0: Work him into a job, too. Is he a skilled worker?
1: No such luck. He's been too busy fighting work to be able to learn how to do it.
0: Too bad. There won't be many openings around my plant for inexperienced help. And what there are don't pay much.
1: Oh, that's all right. I wouldn't want you to trust him with anything that required much responsibility. But if he has a title, he won't notice what kind of work's in.
0: Is he good at meeting people?
1: Oh, a born greeter. Very impressive, too, if you're not around him very long.
0: Well, that sounds fine. What I had in mind was making him my office boy. Of course, we'll have to think up a more dignified title.
1: Well, I don't know any other name for an office boy except... I have it.
0: Yes?
1: You could call him the contact manager.
0: That's fine. It doesn't mean a thing, and it sounds important.
1: Yes.
0: But I don't know whether one could ask a contact manager to go and get some stamps, for instance.
1: Oh, easy. Just ask him to contact the post office and bring some back.
0: Well, won't he catch on to the fact that it's just a joke?
1: Oh, I don't think so. Windy's not overly bright, but he'll probably be trying to run the business for you when he's been there a week.
0: Well, that'll be an old story. I'm used to having professors and political messiahs and smart young bureaucrats trying to run my business. And if they haven't wrecked it, I have nothing to fear from Winkle.
1: Well, at least he won't propose a new tax to add to your burden. Well, we better be getting over to the scene of the festivities. We want to be there to receive the mayor when he comes. We'll probably find Windy there rehearsing.
2: Luke! Yeah. Luke, there's been a terrible... hello, what? Jase.
0: Hello, Mr. Winkle.
1: Why, what's the trouble, Windy? Lost your speech?
2: I know. They've made a mistake on this program.
1: Why, I went over it carefully when it came back from the printers.
2: But they put me last.
1: Well, that's right. You are last.
2: Now, look here, Luke. That won't do. Why, people be getting up to go just when I get well started.
1: Why, that's a fine spot, Windy. You close the show.
2: But, Luke, I planned my speech to follow the mayor's. Now, look here. I say right in the beginning about what a nerve I have to follow a really proficient public speaker. And now I discover that my speech comes after yours.
1: Oh, well, never mind. You can cut that out. The audience will discover what a nerve you have without your telling them.
2: Now, all kidding aside, Luke, you've got to change it. Why, in my history of human endeavor, that's the title of my speech, you know, I go way back to ancient Egypt at the pharaohs and the building of the pyramids. Why, the audience will be gone by the time I get to the Middle Ages.
1: I'm sure of it. In fact, I'm counting on it. But it's too late to do anything now. You'll just have to hold them by the strength of your personality.
2: Well, of course I can hold them if I really exert myself in the beginning of it. But I plan to save the real fireworks for the part at the end, where I have a vision of the future.
0: I'm sure everyone will be interested enough to stay through it, Mr. Winkle.
2: Well, thanks, Jase. You know, I put some real effort into making this little celebration of yours a success.
0: Mighty fine of you to help us out.
2: After all, I feel I owe you something for what you did for Miss Timmons.
0: Miss Timmons?
2: Yes, my fiancée. You bought her property for the factory site and paid her a handsome sum for it, too, didn't you?
1: Why, perhaps Mr. Jason would rather not publish his private affairs, Wendy.
2: Oh, no offense. It doesn't matter anyway. I'll be handling all her affairs soon. Fine woman. Make a fine wife. There's nothing like having a little millionaires in the family, eh, Jase?
0: It would be nice.
1: Has Miss Timmons accepted you?
2: Well, not exactly. But she will. You wait and see.
1: I am waiting with bated breath. Shall we go?
0: Yes.

0: I don't get it, Letitia. Why you want to come to this groundbreaking party?
1: Why, Gus, of course I want to come. Most everybody in town will be there. And the mayor is going to speak. And Bill Winkle, too. There's his name right on the program.
0: That guy. You can hear him speak any time. He's always doing it. But he don't say nothing.
1: Oh, Gus Olson, I do believe you're jealous.
0: Jealous of him? Don't make me laugh.
1: Well, you got no call to be talking that way. Bill Winkle is a pretty important man around here, or they wouldn't ask him to talk on the same program as the mayor.
0: Important for what? He don't do nothing. He ain't even got a job.
1: Job ain't everything.
0: Maybe not, but at least it's something. And anyhow, it ain't right for you to take up for him when you're practically engaged to me.
1: Well, I haven't seen no diamond ring yet. Until I do, I guess I can say anything I want to about Bill Winkle or anybody else, Mr. Gus Olson. There, we're late. Oh, I might have known we would be.
0: Maybe Winkle's all true. That'd be a help.
1: Oh, excuse me. Are these seats taken?
2: No.
1: Well, come on, Gus. Down, you're blocking the view. Oh, have the speeches started yet?
2: Yeah, the mayor's just finished.
1: Oh, dear, and I did want to hear him. He's such a smart man. Oh, well, I can hear Bill's speech anyway.
0: Yeah? Well, tell me when he's finished so I can wake up and go home. Hey, look, there's the boss up on the platform.
1: Mr. Robinson? Why, of course he's up there. They couldn't have a speechmaker in Centerville without having editor.
0: Quiet, Letitia, he's going to say something.
3: Mr. Mayor and friends, it may seem to some of you that turning up a spade full of earth is a pretty trivial thing.

0: Nervous speech making in Centerville without having editor.
1: Quiet, Letitia. He's going to say something.
2: Mr. Mayor and friends, it may seem to some of you that turning up a spade full of earth is a pretty trivial thing about which to stage a celebration. But to me, the occasion has an especial significance. To me, it is a symbol of the enduring and indomitable spirit of the American tradition, carrying on in the face of the doubt and confusion which besets our nation today. That we should have occasion for a celebration of this kind is doubly indicative of the lasting quality of our American institutions. When our present system is threatened by the experimenters, the promoters, the exponents of foreign ideas, when the very Constitution under which America became great is in danger of being lightly cast aside, I hand you this spade, Mr. Mayor, with the hope that the breaking of this ground will signify the breaking up of the destructive influences which surround us, and that the building to be erected here will be a forerunner of a return to the solid foundations upon which our fathers built and upon which we may build again a better, more prosperous nation with employment for all in private enterprises.
1: Boy, the boss sure can't put him in the aisles.
0: Yes, Pa's a good speech. I wonder when Bill Winkle comes on.
1: After that speech, nobody's going to listen to Winkle. We might as well go home.
0: You can go if you want to. I'm staying.
2: And now, our esteemed fellow citizen, Mr. William Winkle, has a few remarks to make on the history of human endeavor. Mr. Winkle.
0: Mr. Olson, didn't nobody ever teach you manners?
3: On the subject of human endeavor, I think I may qualify as an expert, having long made study of the progress of civilization. In ancient times, as far back as the Egyptian era of the pharaohs, humanity has been endeavored. Let us take, for example, the pyramids. Now, the pyramids were built in the Middle Ages.
1: That's what I told you would happen. Everybody's going. Come on.
0: But I don't care. I'm staying. There ought to be somebody around here with a sense of refinement.
1: Okay, I give you your chance, Letitia. And along about 6 hours from now, when that guy gets good and warmed up, you'll be sorry you didn't take it.
0: Will you go, Gus? I can't hear a word he's saying.
1: That settles it. I'm going.
3: And why did the Egyptian civilization fail?
1: Because they had to listen to a lot of hot air.
3: Well, I resent that. If I'm to be heckled,
4: I don't blame you, buddy. That guy is terrible.
1: You don't know him like I do. If there's anything worse than that guy, it's women. Will you tell me why they fall for that stuff?
4: I give up, do they?
1: Sure, like a ton of bricks.
2: Well, Gus, I didn't expect to find you here.
1: Oh, hello, boss. Say, that was a swell speech you gave.
2: Thanks, but you're leaving early, aren't you?
1: You bet. When it comes to listening to Winkle, I quit, just like you.
2: Well, Mr. Jason and I did manage to slip out without anybody seeing us.
1: I guess that's because everybody else was sneaking out, too.
2: It does look like wholesale desertion. Mr. Jason, this is Mr. Olson, a member of my staff.
1: Oh, yeah. You're the guy that's going to build this here factory, ain't you?
5: Yes, I am.
1: Well, I want to talk to you. I want to be an investor in your factory.
5: I'm flattered, but I'm not the one to talk to. You'll have to see your banker or your broker.
1: Yeah, the boss explained to me how you do it. What I want to speak to you about is whether this factory is going to grow big or not.
5: Well, I hope it is.
1: Oh, that's bad. Then I guess I'll have to find something else.
5: I don't understand. If you're thinking of investing in it, you'll want it to succeed, won't you?
1: Oh, no. No, I don't want to get caught out on no limb like that. No. The boss told me all about it. If the company you invest in gets successful, they slap the tax on its income and you don't get no rent for the money you put in. I'm not going to be no sucker. Everybody takes a crack at them.
2: Well, in this case, I don't think you'll have to worry, Gus. This is going to be a small company for some time to come. And we hope that by the time it gets big, with more employees and more stockholders, this blind attack on little business, which grew big, will be halted.
1: Okay, boss, if you say so. And if Mr. Jason will promise he won't get successful,

0: landing in a hurry.
1: Well, I'm afraid I'd be perfectly safe in promising you that.
2: We'd better get back and see how our speaker's getting on, Mr. Jason.
1: Yes.
2: I'll see you at the office, Gus, if you're going back.
0: No, boss, I'm taking the afternoon off to see about my investment. I'll see you in the morning.
1: You appear to have some unusual characters in your town, Robinson.
2: Yes, you've met the two prime exhibits. Windy Bill and Gus Olson are unique, but I assure you, we have a lot of perfectly normal citizens, too.
3: And so, Miss Timmons, steeped in iniquity and softened by luxury, its people touched into poverty, the glory that was Rome crumbled and fell into the dust.
4: Go on, Bill, I'm still to listen.
2: And poor Wendy's audience dwindled down to a solitary listener, but an enthusiastic one. Apparently, Luke's scheme to make Wendy attractive to her is working very well. Apparently, Wendy is suffering from the delusion that Miss Timmons is a millionaireess, and he's in for a rude awakening if the suit for her hand is successful. But he will be able to console himself with the job Mr. Jason is going to offer him as contact manager. Now that the factory has actually been started, what will it mean to Centerville and to our friends, to Gus and his investment, to Wendy and his job? Listen in on our next program and see what happens. Until then, goodbye. The American Family Robinson, which is broadcast regularly over this station, is written by Douglas Silver and Marjorie Bartlett and produced by the National...
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Take one man consumed by a driving ambition. Add the red color of hate in the blistering heat of a baseball diamond. That's our story, Comeback, taken from the files of John Steele, adventurer.

0: Hello, friends. This is John Steele. If you like stories of savage action and hard emotion, pull up your chair because you've come to the right place. Most of our tales are about old friends of mine, but this week's is an exception. I first met Lou Johnson when I was scouting for one of the Major League Baseball clubs, and though his story is a sports story, it's also one of a man. But here he is to tell it himself. Lou?
1: They say once you're through in the big show, you might as well get out and stay out, because it's never the same after that. Well, I didn't feel that way about it. Baseball was my whole life, and I wanted to play the game, even if it meant going down to the Class B League to do it. So after I was released from the majors, I went down to Triple A, then on down the line till I ended up with the Memphis Grays in the Three-State League. But I never stopped hoping that someday I'd get called back upstairs. That's why I could put up with the lousy food and night bus rides and all the rest of it. Baseball, I played it hard all the way. Like the day we were playing the Chattanooga Chiefs. It was early in the season. Everybody on the team had pretty much made up their mind we weren't going any place anyways. Chiefs were in first place by 3 games, pulling away from the rest of the league. We were last. Skip, our manager, had started a young kid by the name of Snell in my place at third. I'd been warming the bench all day. It was our half of the ninth, and we were 1 run behind. Coombs, our shortstop, got a single to start things off. Next 2 men fight out. That brought up the kid, Georgie Snell.
2: Lou's gonna hit for you.
3: Huh?
1: Just keep an eye on me, kid. I'll show you how it's done.
4: Let's get a man over here.
2: Get going, Lou.
1: Yeah. Just watch the old professional, kid.
3: Hey, I don't get it, Skipper.
4: Come on, you two are in the game.
1: Johnson for Snell.
4: I know. Step in here. Let's get this over.
1: That's just what I'm planning on doing.
5: Well, if it ain't Mr. Major League himself.
4: Hey,
5: okay, Kelly, here's the big man himself. Pappy, let's see that high one. Pappy running to his chin. And here he is. Here he is.
1: That is fastball?
5: Yeah, that's his
1: kind of the stitches on it as it went by.
5: Hey, hear that, Pappy? Stitching that gun him high.
4: Come on, I got a trade
1: ahead. Just giving them their money's worth.
5: Big man's giving them their money's worth, Kelly. Come on, let's get in that big floater, baby. Bend in that big one and watch him sway. And it's now, big man, now!
1: Tell him not to come over to play it again or he's lost the ball game.
5: Listen to him sing, Kelly. Listen to him sing.
4: Yeah.
5: Okay, Pat, it's way out in front. Got him in the waist, baby. Come on now. Let's put one out on the button on his cat, Kelly. Let's bang him out of there. And here he is.

0: there today?
1: Sure.
0: What?
1: I ain't never going to get used to the clutch if the skipper's going to take me out when things get hot.
0: You got plenty of time.
1: Yeah, yeah.
0: Don't take it too hard. Them as has it and them as ain't.
1: Well, I know I've got it.
0: You just ain't a ball player, kid.
2: Why don't you get off his back, Lou?
0: He's got to learn to take it.
2: Yeah, you sure that's the reason?
0: Of course it is.
2: Okay. Did you hear Lou?
0: What?
2: The Sox called Charlie Harris back to Major.
0: When?
2: Yesterday.
0: What do you know about that?
2: Guess he needs some tenant insurance.
0: You sure?
2: Yeah. It's in tonight's paper. Says he's going to be used as a pinch hitter.
0: Oh, Charlie.
2: He should have been out in the front by 5 games by now.
0: Yeah.
2: Maybe Harris will give him the power they need.
0: Maybe.
2: Have to keep an eye on him.
0: Yeah.
2: What's the matter with you?
0: Nothing.
2: Well, let's get in that shower before the hot water's gone.
0: Huh? Oh, yeah. Yeah.

0: After we cleaned up, I bought a paper and beat it back to my room at the hotel. Yeah, there it was in headlines on the sport page. Harris recalled to the majors. That was good. At least I knew the Sox needed some help. And if Harris didn't work out, well, I might get back upstairs yet. Like Herman says, I was going to keep an eye on it. I went out to the field for practice next morning, but it's different. Now, going back to the big time was a lot more than just a dream. Play the game harder than ever. Make every play count. Yeah, that was the way to do it. I was walking up to take my turn in the batting cage when the skipper called me aside.
1: Hey, Johnson!
0: Yes, Skip?
1: Give me a minute.
0: Sure. What's up?
1: I want to talk to you.
0: Shoot.
1: I'm in Lorion.
0: Oh, forget it, Skip. You ain't always going to be in last place.
1: Oh, it's not that.
0: Well, what then?
1: I don't like to do what I did yesterday.
0: Oh, that's okay, Skip. I don't mind a kid playing in my spot.
1: I don't mean that.
0: Huh?
1: Young Snell's a pretty good ball player.
0: Yeah, he's a kid.
1: That's just it. He needs experience.
0: Well, why don't you send him down?
1: Down to where? Where, the bottom?
0: Yeah.
1: He's never going to learn if I don't give him a chance.
0: Well, what are you supposed to do? Throw away ball games so a green kid can get used to the heat?
1: I know.
0: That's your job, ain't it? Winning games?
1: That's part of it.
0: I don't get you.
1: The other part's developing good prospects to send up to the majors. You think anyone up in the Sox office cares where the Memphis Grays stand in a three-state league?
0: Oh, I don't know.
1: I don't. If I can send up one good player every 3 years, that's what makes some sense upstairs.
0: Well, what's that got to do with me?
1: Just this. I like to win ball games just as much as you do.
0: Yeah?
1: I know that during a game, isn't always a time to let a kid get his lumps.
0: So?
1: You've got experience.
0: Now, wait a minute.
1: There's a lot you could teach, Snell, if you will.
0: You think I'm going to be nursemaid to a skinny kid?
1: I got myself
0: to think of. Someday, I'm going back to the majors.
1: I am?
0: Yes, I am. I ain't got the time. Let him learn the way I learned, the hard way.
1: I guess I had you figured wrong.
0: What are you talking
1: about? I never
0: about?
1: Thought Lou Johnson would worry about a kid taking his spot.
0: Oh, you're nuts.
1: Am I? What is it then?
0: Okay, where is he?
1: Over at the sliding pit.
0: Yeah. Remember, this was your idea.
1: Thanks, Lou.
0: Yeah, remember.
2: You got 11 more fastbacks and really hit it out. Don't you care? Wait, I think I made a good 5 minutes for. You got to hit that dirty good 10 feet in the bag and then come in large. There's some of the best baseballers in the game today. They spent hours in the pit and then went.
3: Oh, hello. Hi, Herman. This bunch of kids are afraid to get their pants dirty.
0: Yeah, I know.
3: What are you doing over here?
0: Skip, one better help out.
3: Oh, you can have it. I never saw
0: Snell going.
3: Oh, he's the only one who shows anything.
0: Hey, kid.
4: What do you want?
0: Let's see a follow-away slide.
4: What for?
0: Don't give me a hard time. Skip's orders.
3: Go ahead, kid.
0: Back off further than that. That's better. Now go ahead.
3: Kid's pretty good. Not bad.
0: You call that a follow-away? I'd have had the ball in your teeth.
4: That's who.
0: You don't believe me? Try it again. I get on the bag. You throw me a ball, Herman. Give kid a chance. Ready, Herman?
3: Yeah.
0: Come on, Snell. With the out?
5: 5 feet.
6: Okay, wise guy.
0: What's the matter, kid? You getting hot? Try it again.
6: Sure. Only don't do a fall away. This time, come in with your spikes flying and break up a double play.
0: Sure.
6: I'll stay on the bag and hold the ball. Now, if I can get out of the way of your spikes and throw to Herman, your slide stinks. Okay?
0: Sure.
3: Wait a minute, Lou. We don't want no one getting hurt.
6: It's all in fun. Ain't it, kid?
0: Yeah, all in fun.
6: Go on, Herman. Get back here.
3: Okay. It's your leg.
6: Go on, Snell.
0: Sure.
6: Ready, Herman?
3: Yeah.
6: Come on, kid. Spikes up. That's the best you can do.
0: What do you mean?
6: I got the ball to you. Did I get the ball to you, Herman?
3: Sure.
6: Listen, kid. That slide's won more ball games than any other play in the book.
0: Yeah?
6: You got to play it hard. You got to knock the pivot man's pins clean out from under him. Don't worry about the bag. Just get those spikes in his legs.
0: Huh?
6: Here, I'll show you. You stay on the bag and try to get the ball to Herman.
3: Hey, now, wait a minute.
6: Stay out there, Herman. Skip's order.
0: Go ahead, big shot. Show me how.
6: Sure. Okay, Herman?
3: Yep.
6: Okay, kid, here I come. See what I mean?
7: You dirty!
3: Let me see that leg, Snell.
7: Oh, damn it, it's the last
3: thing. Lie still.
6: Just a scratch.
7: Get it off,
3: grab it. Now, wait till I get the sock down.
7: Oh, no.
3: 7 inches long. Somebody get the doc.
7: Bad, huh?
3: Be a month before you play again, kid.
7: Dirty rat.
3: You shouldn't have done that, Lou. You shouldn't have done that.
6: Pretty good picture, huh, Herman?
0: Yeah. That movie stuff's all a bunk, though.
3: Suppose so.
0: All that love stuff, that ain't for real.
3: No.
0: Hey, you take that girl. Hey, what's the matter with you?
3: Huh?
0: You've been so quiet. What's the matter with you?
3: Oh, it's nothing.
0: Want to stop for a beer?
3: No, I feel like it tonight.
0: It's awful hot.
3: I don't care if you want.
0: What's the matter with you? Snap out of it.
3: Come on, we'll stop for a drink.
0: No, forget I brought it up.
3: Love stuff's a bunk, huh?
0: Yeah, sure it is.
3: How come you never got hitched, Lou?
0: Huh? Oh, I don't know.
3: Used to have plenty of girls.
0: Yeah, I guess I had my share.
3: How come you never married one of them?
0: Never had the time, I guess.
3: That's what I thought.
0: Well, you know how it is. Always shoving on to another town.
3: Yeah.
0: Ever in one place long enough to get to know anybody.
3: Didn't you never want to get married?
0: Yeah.
3: I thought about it. Be nice to have a little house. A kid, maybe.
0: I guess I figured that'd come later. Other things more important.
3: Like what?
0: Playing the game. Working my way upstairs.
3: Yeah. Maybe I played it too hard.
0: Huh? What do you mean by that?
3: Oh, nothing.
0: I was feeling good till you started talking.
3: I know.
0: What a creep.
3: Sorry.
0: Want to buy paper?
3: Okay.
0: Give me the Chronicle. Thanks.
3: What's the headline?
0: Here's some stuff about Korea. See the sports page.
3: Yeah.
0: Here we are. The Sox, when they do today. Yeah, here it is. They lost 3-2. Where's the write-up? Yeah, it'll be down at the bottom. Was pitching well in the ninth inning. Charlie Harris, who flew in from Indianapolis this morning, was sent in to pinch hit for Robinson. He might just as well have come by train, because with two out and a tie and one in runs on base, he struck out to end the game. How about that?
3: What?
0: Harris was sent in.
3: I heard you.
0: A couple more like that, and the Sox will be beating the bushes for another pinch hitter.
3: I suppose so. How long we known each other, Lou?
0: Oh, 15 years, I guess. Let's see, we come up with the Sox together in 35.
3: Funny thing. I've never really known you till now.
0: Huh?
3: I guess the guys were right this afternoon.
0: Oh, they're just a bunch of punks.
3: Are they?
0: Well, sure they are. That's the trouble.
3: I don't think they are.
0: What do you mean?
3: They wanted to go to Skip and have you thrown off the team. But I stood up for you. Said they didn't know you like I did.
0: Well, why would they...
3: They think you spiked the kid on purpose.
0: Well, those things happen.
3: No, they don't.
0: It was an accident.
3: I thought so this afternoon. Now I know I was wrong.
0: What are you trying to...
3: You spiked that kid today and now you're out laughing and having a good time. He'll be out for a month, maybe more. You didn't even go to the hospital to see him.
0: It's a tough game. You got to play it hard all the way.
3: The guys was right.
0: Well, what difference does it make? Skip never would have listened to him.
3: Maybe not. So long, Lou.
0: Dumb jerk. The guys all got together the next day and went to Skip. He told them they were crazy. It was just an accident. From then on, I played third regular. What with playing every day, my game sharpened up. My batting average started climbing until I was hitting around 390. Team climbed up in the first division. I knew I was carrying him. Kid's leg got infected, and I kept him off the field another 2 weeks. In late August, he started taking practice with us, and being a kid, he'd come along fast. Meantime, I'd been keeping my eye on Charlie Harris up with the Sox. From what the paper said, he was having a rough time. He had 2 hits and 35 trips to the plate. Sports writers were calling him the All-American Out. It was the last week in August. We had a big game with the Chiefs that afternoon. We're just going out for fielding practice when Skip called us all together.
1: All right, now, hold it a minute, hold it. This will interest some in here, but not many. I got word from the office today that a scout from the Sox will be at tomorrow's game. So if you have any big ideas, tomorrow's the day to show them.
3: What are we waiting for? Let's go.
1: Okay, fellas, that's all.
0: Hey, Skip.
1: Yeah, Johnson, what do you want?
0: Who's coming down? Did they say?
1: What?
0: The scout. Who is it?
1: Oh, fellow by the name of Steele.
0: John Steele.
1: You know him?
0: Uh-huh, sure. I know him well.
1: Hello, I've been watching you careful for the last week.
0: Yeah?
1: I noticed your hitting's kind of tapered off. I think you're pressing too much.
0: Nah.
1: I know this means a lot to you tomorrow, and I thought...
0: What?
1: Thought maybe I'd play Snell this afternoon.
0: Kid's
1: about ready to start, and it'd give you a day of rest.
0: No, Skip.
1: You don't even have to take food and practice today. Might be just what you need to have a big day tomorrow.
0: I don't need no rest.
1: Well, you can suit yourself about practice, but Snell's going to play this afternoon.
0: Skip.
1: You don't know what's good for you.
0: I'll show you I don't need no rest. I'll go out there and catch everything.
1: I know you can feel.
0: I'll show you.
2: Come on, Skip. Let's get going.
1: Okay. Go on, Lou. Get out there.
0: You just watch me, Skip. I'll catch everything in sight.
2: What do you expect us to do, cut the grass while you finish your private conference?
0: Jerk.
8: Matter, Big Seth, trying to get out of practice?
0: Jerk.
2: Heads up, here comes one. It's yours, kid. Now.
1: Mine. I got it. Get out of the way, kid.
6: Hog, that was mine all the way.
0: Yeah, why don't you take it then?
1: Hey, that's another, Skip.
2: Mine. Here it comes. Mine!
1: I got it! Mine!
2: What are you trying to do? Catch everything?
1: That's right.
8: Quit hugging them all, Jackson.
1: Let's have another skip.
2: It's yours, kid. Now!
1: Mine! Look out for the wall, kid. I'll get it.
9: Ran smack into the wall.
2: Out cold.
0: Jerks.
9: Head first.
2: Out cold.
0: Jerks.
9: The wall.
2: Out cold.
0: Jerks.
9: Head first.
2: Out cold.
9: The wall.
2: Out cold.
9: Wall.
2: Cold.
9: Wall.
2: Cold.
9: Wall.
2: Cold.
9: Wall.
2: Cold.
9: Wall.
2: Cold. Wall.
9: Cold. Wall.
0: When I come to, I was on a bench in the locker room. The doc was bending over me. I could see Skip looking over his shoulder. Wasn't nobody else around. My head was busting, my whole right side ached. Doc said something about a mild concussion and I'd have to go to the hospital. Then him and Skip left. I knew I wasn't going to get tied up in no hospital, not with a game coming up tomorrow. When I got on my feet, I was rocking as a lush in a 10-day bender. Got some clothes on, took off out the back door. I don't know where I went or how long I walked. When I got back to the hotel, it was dark. I unlocked the door of my room. Even before I turned on the light, I knew somebody was there.
10: Where you been?
0: What are you doing here?
10: Where you been? Skip's been looking all over for you.
0: I don't know.
10: Been up here 5 times.
0: Yeah?
10: How you feeling?
0: I'm okay.
10: Sure?
0: Yeah, now get out and leave me alone.
10: Sure, I'll go in a couple of minutes. I just want to say I'm sorry about tomorrow.
0: What about tomorrow?
10: Skip says I'll be playing third.
0: Oh, he did, huh?
10: Yeah.
0: We'll see about that.
10: Doc says you can't play.
0: We'll see.
10: I'm sorry it worked out like this.
0: What do you mean?
10: I wanted to beat you fair and square and not this way. Besides, I had you all wrong.
0: Yeah?
10: You can play tough for the other guys, but I know better now.
0: What gives you that idea?
10: I heard you warn me off that wall just before you hit it.
11: Tomorrow'll be the first time I ever played for Scout.
0: That's so?
11: I'd sure like to do good.
0: I guess you would.
11: Not a hitter yet, but I will be as soon as I get my swing time.
0: You think so?
11: You know, Lou, I've been thinking. There's a way that'd make it seem as though you were right up at that plate tomorrow. You know how I take those 3 little steps before I hit the ball, just like Dixie Walker used to? Well, if you'd help me get my timing right, it'd be just like you was up
0: there. So that's it.
11: Huh?
0: You little worm, come squirming around here, tell me what a good guy I am. So I'll give you the tip that'll send you upstairs.
11: You got it all wrong.
0: Well, let me tell you something, smart guy. I knew there was something behind it all along.
11: You're nuts.
0: And I'll tell you something else. I wasn't warning you off that wall this afternoon because I didn't even see the wall. I was trying to scare you off the ball so as I could make the catch. Now, what do you think of that?
11: I was right in the first place.
0: That's the trouble with you little punks. You don't know how to play the game hard.
11: I should have known
0: better. Now, get out of here before I throw you out.
11: Well, I won't.
0: Get out.
12: Cut it out, Johnson. Punk. I don't want to hurt you. Cut it out.
13: Little punk.
12: Can't hit you, Johnson.
13: Yell a rat won't even fight back.
12: Your head.
13: You gotta play it hard.
0: Now get out of here.
11: Sure, I'll get out. Until I tell you something. You're sick, and there ain't no doctor can help you.
0: Shut up.
11: All your life you've been playing ball, playing it so hard you forgot everything else. You don't even know there's anyone else alive, and you know why? Because you're scared to death inside. Scared you ain't good enough. Scared somebody's going to take your spot away. Scared you ain't going to make the grade. Now you got something to really be scared about, because you're going to get left holding the bag. You're going to get old, and you won't have baseball, nor people, nor nothing, because nobody's going to care.
0: Shut up!
11: Well, you're through now, and you ain't got nothing. Nothing! I feel sorry for you.
0: Get out.

0: game, I locked myself in my room and slept. Phone rang 6 or 7 times during the night, but I didn't answer it. At 3 in the morning, Skip came up and banged on the door. I just laid in bed and listened. Finally, he went away, and I went back to sleep. Guess I was too tired even to dream. When I woke up, it was 10 o'clock in the morning. My head still ached. Whole right side was stiff. I took one of the shades down, rolled it up, and practiced swinging till my side started to loosen up. I didn't go out to the field till after game time. When I got to the locker room, it was empty. Pulled on my uniform, packed some cotton in under my sliding pads to protect that hip. When I got to the dugout, the game had started.
1: Johnson, what are you doing here?
0: I'm on the team, ain't I?
1: You should be in the hospital.
0: I feel great, Skip. Honest.
1: Well, he ain't going to play, so you might as well go back to the hotel and rest.
0: I'll stick around. Maybe you could use a pinch hitter later on.
1: Suit yourself, but I'm telling you, he ain't going to play. Sit down.
0: Snell's up, huh? Never get a hit.
1: Shut up.
0: Did Steele show?
1: Yeah, he's right behind the dugout.
0: Good.
2: Come on up! Put him up there!
1: Another line drive.
0: Yeah, right to the shortstop.
1: If he just straightened one of them out.
3: Sorry, Skip. Can't seem to get a hold of one of these.
1: Okay, kid.
3: Oh, sure, that's okay. We didn't need to run anyway.
1: Shut up, Lou.
0: If you'd let me go in and hit... I'll be back in a minute.
1: Where are you going? Stay away from that kid.
0: Don't worry. Let me see that arm, Snell.
3: Beat it.
0: I saw you flinch when you reached for the rail.
3: Shut up.
0: Let me see it. Swollen. How'd that happen?
3: Nothing.
0: Last night?
3: Nothing, I tell you.
0: You dumb jerk, you've been out there batting with a sprained wrist.
3: Oh,
0: you throwing the game away? We've only been playing with 8 men.
3: Shut up.
0: What's the idea?
3: You said to play it hard. Well, that's the way I'm playing it.
0: Yeah. Yeah, you are. There wasn't no more scoring when we got to the last half of the ninth. We were still one run behind. First man flied out, next man walked, next man struck out. 2 down and a man on base when Snell went walking up to the plate.
1: I don't know.
0: Playing him to pull to the left.
1: Yeah, such a kid.
0: Yeah.
1: He hasn't got it, that's all. What's the use of kidding myself?
0: Skip.
1: How do you feel, Lou?
0: Huh?
1: Your head. How's it feel?
0: Kind of rocky. Guess it's been too much for me today.
1: Yeah, afraid of that.
0: Let me go out and talk to him, Skip.
1: You think I'm nuts?
0: Nothing to worry about, I promise you.
1: Okay, I'll try anything at this
0: point. Kid, wait a minute.
4: Come on, hurry it up.
0: I'm time. Come here, kid.
4: You won't.
0: Now, listen to me. I ain't got much time. When do you start taking those 3 little steps where you hit the ball?
4: Huh?
0: Tell me.
4: I see the ball coming around from behind his head.
0: Now, listen to me. I used to watch Dixie hit. Wait till the ball leaves his hand. Then go into your dance.
4: How do I know you're just...
0: Okay. Wait till tomorrow to find out if I'm right if you want to.
5: Come on, Snell, Fancy.
0: Now, go on, kid. And stop pressing.
1: I don't know.
0: Don't worry, Skip.
1: That picture sure taking his time.
0: Yeah. Get it over.
1: Hit it foul.
0: Yeah, but to the right.
1: Yeah, he did. To the right, yeah.
0: Get it over.
1: Ball one, the man said. He's got to hit it.
0: Get it over there.
1: Foul again. 2 strikes.
0: Yeah. But to the right.
1: Come on, kid. Get a hold of it there.
0: Just told him to take it easy. Don't play it so hard.
1: Nice going, kid.
4: Thanks, Skip.
1: Now get down to that shower in a hurry.
4: Yeah, right away. Come on, Lou.
0: Huh? Oh, yeah.
6: Nice going, Snell.
4: Huh?
6: Oh,
0: This is John Steele, kid.
4: Oh, thanks, Mr. Steele.
2: Don't I know you from somewhere?
0: Well, I'm Lou Johnson.
2: Yeah, sure, now I remember. Say, I like the way this kid hits. Nice swing. Bad luck today hitting him at people, but he hit everyone smack on the nose.
0: Yeah, got a good swing.
2: Like to have a talk with you after you clean up, Snell.
4: Well, sure. Thanks, Mr. Steele.
2: See you later.
6: Nice to see you again, Thompson.
4: I guess I was right the second time, huh, Lou?
0: What?
4: Nothing.
0: Looks like you're on your way, kid.
4: Well, I'll be seeing you again, Lou.
0: Huh?
4: Because I'm going to tell them up there they got a good coach going to waste down here at Memphis. I'll be seeing you again, Lou.
0: Maybe.

0: The title, Comeback. The story of a man who learned that sometimes you can step down to go upstairs. And if you like Lou's story, friends, why not come back next week? I'll have a man who was trapped not 10 feet from civilization and whose life depended on a single blade of grass. I like to call it Juniper Bush. So until next week, this is John Steele saying, a life of adventure is yours for the asking, wherever you find it. Only, don't look for it. It may find you. Well, goodbye and good hunting.
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0: The Skelly Oil Company presents Captain Midnight. Captain Midnight, brought to you three times each week by the Skelly Oil Company, Skelly Jobbers and Dealers. But now remember, tonight is Dad's night. And I surely hope lots of you fellas and girls have brought your dads along with you to hear tonight's exciting adventures of Captain Midnight. And I want to say this to you, Dad. You certainly have some sons and daughters to be mighty proud of. Why, if you could just see the hundreds of fine letters written by these young flight patrol members telling of their interests, aims, and ambitions, you'd know why I say that. You can feel happy and proud that they have this consuming interest in aviation that's common to all the young friends of Captain Midnight. It's a wholesome interest for wide-awake young folks. It keeps their minds busy with worthwhile things. And their enthusiastic letters prove that they're getting a lot out of it. So again, I say, Dad, you have a lot to be proud of and thankful for in your wide-awake young aviation enthusiasts, the members of Captain Midnight's 1940 Flight Patrol. Now, I know they've been telling you a lot about Skelly Petroleum products and Skelly service for your car, too. 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So stop in, won't you? Time now to have your car made ready for warmer weather driving. Your Skelly man knows exactly how to do it. Stop in and see him. And he'll appreciate it, I know, too, if you tell him you're the parent of a wide-awake young friend of Captain Midnight's. And now to Captain Midnight. Events are rapidly approaching a thrilling climax in Captain Midnight's attempt to rescue Chuck Ramsey and Frank Crane. Captain Midnight has arranged for a radio actor with a voice similar to his to talk to Ivan Chark at 12 o'clock that night, thus leading Ivan Chark to believe that Captain Midnight is still at Ridgeville Airport, over 2,000 miles away. As our scene opens now, we find Captain Midnight flying high over the wild country north of Reddington. Steve Donovan is in the co-pilot seat beside him, and immediately behind them is Patsy Donovan. In seats further to the rear are the faithful old miners Pinky Drake and Slim Poole. Listen as Steve asks,
1: "Where do you think we are now, Captain Midnight?"
2: "Well, we're getting close to the first point from which Shark broadcast. We're certainly within 30 or 40 miles of it."
3: "Gosh, I don't see how you can tell where we are, Captain Midnight. I can't make out anything below."
4: "By the tarnation, it's like trying to find a needle in a haystack."
5: You couldn't find nothing anyhow, Pinky. If your head wasn't tied onto your body, you'd lose that."
4: "Says you."
2: "We've been flying on this course now about an hour. That ought to put us almost across the Peace River."
3: "I saw some water a little while ago, Captain Midnight. It was over to the east. It looked like an awfully big lake, too."
2: "Yes, Patsy, I noticed that. That's what makes me think we're right on our course."
1: "According to this map, that must have been what they call the Lesser Slave Lake."
2: "Yeah, that's right, Steve. I've seen it from the air before."
3: "Gosh, Captain Midnight, it must be getting pretty close to 12 o'clock. Don't forget, we've got to listen to Ivan Chark talk to you."
1: "Patsy, you mean talk to someone he thinks is Captain Midnight."
3: "Yes, that's what I mean. Won't it be exciting, Captain Midnight, to listen to a voice that sounds so much like yours that you can't tell the difference?"
2: "Yes, Patsy, it will be. I just hope it accomplishes its purpose."
4: "You mean that Ivan Chark won't get wise?"
2: "Yes, Pinky, that's it in a nutshell."
1: "Well, it's 8 minutes of 12 right now. We've got plenty of time yet."
3: "I was just thinking, Captain Midnight."
2: "Huh?"
3: "We might be awfully close to where Ivan Chark is broadcasting from. His voice should sound very loud, while the voice from Ridgeville would be very faint."
2: "Uh-huh. That's the way it'll work out, Patsy."
1: "As a matter of fact, we may be closer to Ivan Chark than we realize."
4: "Why, the great grizzly. What's that?"
2: "What do you mean, Pinky? What do you see?"
4: "I was looking out this here window on the left, and it seems like I seen a light."
2: Where was this light, Pinky?"
4: Out this way, Captain Midnight. There. It seems like I see it now."
3: "Gosh, I don't see anything. Everything looks black below us."
4: "It can't down that way, Patsy. By the old hemlock, maybe I'm a-seeing things."
5: "Yeah, it wouldn't be the first time."
2: "Wait a minute. Well, you're looking up in the sky, Pinky. Is that where you saw a light?
4: Yeah, I had it, and now I lost it.
5: No, I see what you was looking at, Pinky. There it is, up there in the sky. It's a star.
3: Well, I see that star all right, but was that it, Pinky? Well,
4: I see that star, but I don't think that was it. Now, look how far.
3: I see it. Why, it looks like the taillight of an airplane. Now I see a green light. And there's a red light, too.
1: Patsy's right, Captain. We're looking at the navigation lights of an airplane.
2: Yes, we are. The ship's off to our left and a little bit below us. We're going to dive down and see who that is.
3: Too many crickets, Captain Midnight. Our own navigation lights. They're off.
2: Yes, Patsy, I switched them out. We're not going to take any chances.
1: Great guns, look at that. Those lights. Why, they've disappeared.
4: By gum, they sure have.
3: I don't see a single thing down there. Those lights in the plane, too, have completely disappeared.
1: What do we do now, Captain Midnight?
2: I'm opening this throttle wide, Steve. We've got to find out who's flying that plane.
5: Sure mighty darn funny he'd switch off them lights.
4: Maybe he done it for the same reason Captain Midnight switched out ours.
2: Yes, I think you've hit it, Pinky. He must have seen us just after we saw him. He's probably coming toward us to find out who we are.
3: I'll bet it's one of the planes from Reddington.
1: That's just what I think, too, Patsy. Do you think we better radio a report in, Captain Midnight?
2: Yes, I do, Steve. You make the call while I do the flying.
1: Okay. Number one reporting. Lights of plane seen in air northwest of Lesser Slave Lake.
6: Okay, number one. Okay, number one.
2: Do you see anything of that ship, Patsy?
3: Not a sign, Captain Midnight. Spraining my eyes as hard as I can, but I can't see any sign of it.
2: I was hoping we might see the exhaust flames from his engine.
4: Darned if it ain't dropped right out of sight.
1: By George, I've just thought of something.
2: What now, Steve?
1: Well, if that ship was one of the planes from Reddington, it would have come over toward us to find out who we are. But it didn't. It must have dived for the ground to get away from us.
2: That's good reasoning, Steve. And if that ship isn't one of the planes that are helping in the search, it probably is the one ship in the world we want to find. The one flown by Ivan Shark.
3: But what are we going to do, Captain Midnight? Is there any chance of finding the plane in this darkness?
2: No, not much, Patsy. We'll get back on our course and follow out our original plan.
0: And now we go back in time several minutes. Another plane, a powerful bimotored ship, is flying through the black night over that wild country. Ivan Shark is sitting at the controls, and beside him in the co-pilot seat is his chief pilot, Gardo. Listen as Gardo asks...
7: We've gone pretty near far enough, haven't we, Chief?
8: We'll continue on this course for 8 minutes, Gardo. Then you will take the controls and make a wide circle while I call Captain Midnight.
7: Coming back to this point sure will fool Captain Midnight, all right. He won't know what to make of it.
8: No, Gardo. We will have him completely puzzled.
7: Yeah. Hey, that sure is a good one, Chief. Having Captain Midnight 2,000 miles away and puzzled at the same time. It's too good to be true.
8: He may not be 2,000 miles away, Gardo, but we will know that in a little while.
7: Yeah. It's only about 8 minutes till we hear his voice, and then you'll get the reports from your listening post in a half hour after that.
8: Yes, Gardo. And this time...
7: Hey, what's that?
8: Huh? What, Gardo? What do you see?
7: Above us, Chief, and to the right. There's a ship. I can see its navigation lights. Quick, switch out our lights.
8: All right, they're out. You stupid fool. Why did you not keep your eyes open?
7: Hey, what are you going to do now, Chief?
8: I've opened the throttle wide. We're diving from that plane. Strange ships are things we've got to keep away from. Where is it now?
7: I can't see it no more, Chief. I guess he must have been going the other way.
8: You're sure he didn't turn out his lights?
7: No. We just left him behind, Chief, that's all.
8: I don't like this idea of meeting other planes in the air. Someone might get curious about us.
7: Now there ain't nothing to worry about, Chief. This Arctic Airways crowd are flying in and out of Reddington all the time.
8: Well, I'll continue diving until there's no chance that ship followed us. You better go back and see that Chuck Ramsey is safe in the baggage compartment. Then in about 3 minutes, you bring him forward to the cockpit. I'll be ready to talk to Captain Midnight by then.
0: And now back to Captain Midnight. It is 2 minutes before 12 o'clock. The engine is laboring as the plane climbs at a steep angle. Listen, as Captain Midnight says.
2: All right, keep her climbing, Steve. I'd like to get a couple of thousand feet more.
1: Okay, Captain.
3: How high are you going to go?
2: To about 12,000 feet, Patsy.
1: We've only got about 1,500 to go. Boy, are we climbing. Just take a look at that altimeter.
2: Yeah.
3: I'm all set, Captain Midnight. My pencil's ready to take down every word.
2: Well, now listen, the voice from Ridgeville may not be very clear, but that won't make any difference. The most important thing is to get Chuck's speech. How much, Steve? Level off now. Throttle that engine.
1: Right you are, Captain.
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2: 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It's almost 12.
9: 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Ivan Shark calling Captain Midnight. Go ahead.
10: 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Captain Midnight answering Ivan Shark. Go ahead.
9: Are you ready to give me your answer, Captain Midnight? Go ahead.
10: 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And now I demand to hear from Chuck Ramsey. Go ahead.
9: Very good, Captain Midnight. Take the microphone, Ramsey.
11: Hello, Captain Midnight. This is your last chance to come to an agreement with Ivan Shark. Please think it over. If you do not agree, this will be the bridge that will separate us forever. You should do the right thing. The thing that will surely bring us together at last. If I do not
9: speak... That will be enough, Ramsey. If you do not see Captain Midnight again, it will be his fault. I trust you heard that, Captain Midnight. Go ahead.
10: I have heard every word you have said, Ivan Shark. And tomorrow night, at 12 o'clock, I will give you my final answer. Captain Midnight, signing off.
1: Great guns. That voice sounded exactly like Captain Midnight.
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2: 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Did you get every word Chuck said?
3: 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And I got every word of Chuck's secret message, too.
0: Well, Chuck has succeeded in getting through a secret message to Captain Midnight right under Ivan Shark's nose. But what does this secret message say? Don't miss the finish of this exciting adventure. Tune in to Captain Midnight. Now, just one more word to you, Dad. When you bring the family car into your Skelly service station to have it made summer ready, here's something else to remember. Maybe for some reason or other, that wide-awake boy or girl of yours hasn't yet had a chance to join Captain Midnight's famous 1940 Flight Patrol. 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What does Chuck's secret message mean? Will Captain Midnight be able to decipher it in time to save Chuck and Frank Crane? And what will Ivan Shark do? Be sure to listen Monday. Until then, this is Don Gordon, your Skelly Man, saying goodbye and happy landing!

0: Whenever men gathered around the campfire in the early days of the western United States, stories were told of the masked rider of the plains. No one could match his courage or resourcefulness, and the history of his great fight for law and order is really the history of the winning of the West. Return with us now to those thrilling days of yesteryear, when adventure lay at the end of every trail. The Lone Ranger rides again.
1: Come on, Silver! We're heading for the gold country! Someone's waiting in the trail ahead! Hi-oh, Silver! How are

0: Two men, Red Smiley and Cliff Noble, were busy at the claim they were working along a lonely tributary of the Frazier River. It was early spring, and a third partner, Clem Peterson, had taken advantage of the opening trails to go to town for supplies. We see Red and Cliff as they dig into the thawing gravel.
1: Blasted gravel. My back feels like it's near to busting.
2: Shucks, we ain't hardly started yet, Red.
1: Yeah? Well, I've done all I'm going to do for today, I can tell you that. There. That shovel's laying there till I get good and ready to work again.
2: But, Red...
1: Well, what?
2: We promised Clem we'd have all this done by the time he got back. We ought to have something to show for the time he's been gone.
1: I don't do my share, huh?
2: Now, wait, I didn't...
1: Mind and fault with me again. I'm tired of it. I'm fed up and sick of hearing you tell me what I should do and what I shouldn't.
2: Gosh, Red, I don't know what's got into you. I've tried to be friends. I know how it is, sharing the same quarters all winter long. Never seen nobody but the same fellas day in and day out. Nothing to do but work and eat and sleep. But you got to allow for them things. We all get out of sorts sometimes. You just can't pay any attention to it.
1: Preaching again.
2: Come on. Pick up that shovel and give me a hand. Then we'll both knock off early.
1: I'm through shoveling.
2: All right, Red. Go up to the cabin and lay down or read or something for a while. Maybe that'll make you feel better.
1: I won't go up to the cabin. I won't lay down. I won't read. I won't do nothing you tell me to.
2: Now, what?
1: Quit giving me orders. Quit trying to run me. Quit it, you hear?
2: Are you loco?
1: Calling me loco. That's just enough.
2: Hey, get back.
1: I'll show you. I'll teach you.
2: Watch out, you crazy fool.
1: There. Oh. Well, there. Showed you, didn't I? Learned you ain't to be fooled with, didn't I? Now let's see you give me orders.
2: My ankle. It's twisted. Oh.
1: That's just too bad.
2: Give me a hand, will you, Red? I won't be able to walk. Help me back to the cabin.
1: Get there by yourself the best way you know how.
2: Red.
1: Well?
2: Maybe you're right. Maybe I had better clear out. We can't go on this way no longer. Tell me what you want for your share in the claim, and I'll see that you get it.
1: I told you I changed my mind. I ain't selling. I'm staying on.
2: Well, Clem will be back in a couple of days.
1: Figure on complaining to him?
2: No, but we'll have to talk this out, the three of us. We'll have to find some answer.
1: Maybe I got the answer already.
2: Huh?
1: Maybe when Clem gets here, he'll meet up with a surprise.
2: What do you mean?
1: You've got the notion that things would be heap better, more peaceable around here. There were just two partners instead of three, ain't you?
2: Seems like it.
1: Then maybe I can fix it so that's the way it'll be.
2: But you said you wouldn't sell.
1: I ain't.
2: And I don't savvy what you mean.
1: Don't try to savvy. Don't worry your head about it at all. Because I give you my word, when what I'm thinking of happens, you'll be the first one to know about it.

0: It was the following day that Red Smiley, spurring his mount over a rough, rock-strewn trail about a mile from the cabin, shouted to the stranger on a great white horse that he saw approaching from the north.
1: Hey there, stranger! Come here! Hurry up!
2: Come on, Silver!
1: Did you see him, stranger? Did they go by this way? Oh, fellow!
2: Oh, there, boy! Oh, what's the trouble?
1: You're masked.
2: What were you shouting?
1: Say, you ain't one of them, are you? You did... But they was Injuns. I reckon you wouldn't ride with outlaw redskins, even if you are a crook.
2: I'm not an outlaw.
1: Well, then, did you see them redskins? Did you sight them while you was riding this way?
2: I've seen no one.
1: Blast it.
2: No Indians rode north of here.
1: I know that. They cut over towards the east. But I thought maybe coming from where you did, you might have seen where they went.
2: What do you want them for?
1: They killed my partner.
2: Yes?
1: We got a claim along the creek down below. I was working the claim, and Cliff was in a cabin, nursing a sprained ankle. Then all of a sudden, I heard some shots and yells. When I got to the cabin, there was Cliff dead. Them Injuns riding away like the wind.
2: What were they after?
1: The gold we took from our claim. But they didn't find it. It was hid.
2: We look for the trail and take after them.
1: Yeah, sure. Hey, there's one of the skunks. I'll get him.
2: Don't fire that gun.
1: You spoiled my aim.
2: And you shot at Tonto. Kimosabe.
1: So you are with them Injuns.
3: Oh, scout. Oh. Oh, fella. Oh. What matter? Why him fire at Tonto?
2: He mistook you for someone else, Tonto.
3: Oh.
2: Are you sure those redskins you were chasing rode to the east?
1: Of course I'm sure. I told you that, didn't I?
2: And Tonto must have seen them. He came from that direction. There's no way they could have got past him without being seen. How many were there in the band?
1: Oh, four, I reckon. Yeah, there's four of them.
2: Did you meet four Indians, Tonto?
3: No. Me not see Injun.
1: But you must have. Unless they cut off some other way.
2: That would be impossible.
1: Well, I don't know.
2: There were only three directions in which they could have gone. The cliff would block escape to the south.
1: Well, maybe I was wrong. Maybe they rode to the north.
2: I came from the north.
1: Well, the east.
2: You just heard Tonto say no one went past him.
1: That's sure strange. You don't suppose they doubled back and slipped past me, do you?
2: Perhaps.
1: It's either that, or you're in cahoots with them, like I said before.
2: You can think what you wish.
1: Well, I haven't the time to sit here arguing with you. I'm going after them critters. And if I find you're in with them, I'll be back to look you up. And don't you forget it. Get up. Get along there. Get up.
2: You came along at the wrong time for that fellow, Tonto.
3: Why him after Injun?
2: He isn't.
3: What him say?
2: He made a bad mistake, Kimosabe. I saw him before he saw me. I rode down from above. He was sitting on his horse down the trail a ways. When I came along, he spurred his horse and shouted as though he'd been racing after someone.
3: That heap strange.
2: Not strange, Tonto. He was trying to establish an alibi.
3: Oh.
2: He told me his partner was killed by thieving Indians. He probably thought if there was any question...

0: changed, Tonto. He was trying to establish an alibi.
1: Oh.
0: He told me his partner was killed by thieving Indians. He probably thought if there was any question about it later, he could always say he had a witness to prove he had taken after the Indians. No doubt he didn't notice my mask until it was too late to change his plan.
1: Maybe that right.
0: I may be doing him an injustice, but I doubt it. He was positive the red men had ridden eastward until you came along to spoil his story. Then he pretended to believe they might have doubled back.
1: How them do that?
0: They couldn't, unless he were both blind and deaf.
1: You think him kill partner?
0: We're going to find out.
1: That good.
0: We'll give him every benefit of the doubt. We'll cover this whole section around the cabin. And, Tonto, if there's no trace of the red men he mentioned, we'll act. Come on,
1: Silver. Get him up, Scout.
2: When old Clem Peterson, the third partner in the claim, returned to the cabin with supplies from town, Red Smiley made haste to tell his version of Cliff's death.
3: So that's the way it was, Clem. I done my darnest to catch them redskins, but they was too slick for me. They got clean away.
4: Cliff dead. And him almost like a son to me.
3: You don't feel no worse about this, Clem, than I do.
4: You sure it was Injuns? There couldn't be no mistake.
3: Said I caught him in the act, didn't I? And I showed you where their horses trampled up the ground around the cabin, didn't I?
4: Yeah.
3: Hey, you act a mite as though maybe you didn't believe me.
4: I believe you, Red.
3: It was mighty suspicious at first.
4: Well,
3: I suppose the first thing you thought was that me and Cliff got in an argument and I drilled him.
4: You know how things was between
3: Clem,
4: you.
3: Clem, you should have known better than that. Shucks, I got mad at him once in a while, sure. But that ain't the same as wanting to drill him.
4: I know, Red. I'm sorry about suspecting you the way I did. You figure there's any way to catch them redskins?
3: Well, I wish there was, but I don't know how.
4: Well, all we can do is tell the law and have a lookout kept, I reckon. Almost wish them Injuns got our dust. Then maybe they'd have been caught trying to spend it.
3: Poor Cliff. I suppose we'll be dividing his share equal between us.
4: I guess.
3: Who's that?
4: I don't know. It might be...
5: There he is, Tonto. Get him.
6: Tonto, get him.
3: Hey, Crook. The same masked fellow Injun I told you about, Clem.
5: Keep your guns on another.
4: But what?
5: I'll take him away, Tonto.
6: You come with Tonto.
3: Let me loose, Redskin.
0: Go on, Red. Tonto, as you covered.
3: I don't care.
0: Hurry, get on with you.
3: No, let me go. What do you think?
0: You won't be harmed. Close the door, Tonto.
4: Stranger, what does this mean?
0: You're in no danger, Clem. Tonto took Red away so that he couldn't hear what I had to say to you.
4: Huh?
0: I suppose Red told you Cliff was killed by Indians.
4: Well, he told me how it happened, sure.
0: Red killed Cliff.
4: What's that?
0: That Indian story was invented.
4: But he showed me the hoof prints of their horses.
0: I saw them.
4: Well, then...
0: He made those prints with his own horse. He rode it all around the cabin to make it look as though a band of riders had been here.
4: Can you prove that?
0: I can. Tonto and I examined the ground. The prints Red says were made by the Indians disappeared beyond the clearing. There's absolutely no trace of a band of riders except near the cabin.
4: Leaping catfish.
0: You doubt my word, I'll show you myself.
4: Stranger, I ain't doubting. What you said fits right in with what I suspicioned first.
0: You thought Red was the killer?
4: I didn't till he told me that story about Injuns.
0: Then you must know his motive. That's what I couldn't find out.
4: He killed Cliff because he hated him.
0: Yes?
4: Red fought and quarreled with Cliff all winter. It was the biggest mistake I ever made in my life when I asked Red to come partners with us.
0: Why did you?
4: Because I didn't know nothing against him at that time. All I knowed about him was that he was a first-rate mining man. And we needed a third feller to help us work the claim proper.
0: I see, but... Clem, is Reed Bradley a friend of yours?
4: Reed Bradley?
0: Look at this picture.
4: Ooh, that tintype you got in your hand. Shucks, does that look like somebody you know, stranger?
0: It did at first. I see my mistake now. This man seems to have a scar across his cheek.
4: That's a picture of Cliff.
0: Oh.
4: Mister, I almost wish you hadn't told me about Red being guilty.
0: Why?
4: Why? Because there ain't no way to prove it on him. Or have you found proof?
0: No. Nothing beyond the lack of hoof prints.
4: They wouldn't be enough to jail him for 30 days.
0: I wonder, Clem, what kind of man is Red?
4: Gosh, you've seen him, stranger. He's big with red hair.
0: I didn't mean that. What's his disposition?
4: There's just one word for it. Ugly. He's the kind that gets moody and sulks and nurses crazy notions like spoiled young'uns do sometimes. He was always saying we was giving him the worst of it. If we tried to be friendly, he figured we was scheming something to get him. We let him alone. He thought we felt we was too good for him.
0: I see.
4: But I've had my fill of that. Maybe we can't prove the polecat's a killer, but that don't mean I have to stay partners with him.
0: What will you do?
4: I'll give him his choice. He can either buy me out or let me buy him out. But by heavens, it's going to be one or the other.
0: No.
4: Huh?
0: Don't dissolve partnership. Stay here. Keep on working the claim with him.

0: Are you loco, too? Me stay here with a killer?
1: You'll be in no danger. Tonto will be on hand to watch every minute. I'll give him his orders.
0: But why should I stay here?
1: To help Red brought to justice.
0: Say, have you got some scheme?
1: Red will ask you what we talked about when Tonto lets him return. Tell him I questioned you about your whereabouts at the time of the murder. Make him believe you're angry at me and resent my accusation.
0: Make him think you was here because you suspicion me.
1: Yes.
0: And then what?
1: Then let me borrow this picture of Cliff.
0: Oh, but that picture...
1: is going to pin the murder on the guilty man. Clem, listen to me and I'll tell you how.

0: Now to continue our story. The Lone Ranger explained to Clem Peterson the plan he had in mind and secured his promise to cooperate. A brief word with Tonto, and then, riding alone, the masked man raced across the wilderness trail, the hoofs of the mighty Silver beating a thunderous tattoo that echoed and re-echoed through shadowed canyons and sunlit valleys. Almost 5 days passed. The work at the claim seemed to go on much the same as ever. Red Smiley was unconscious of Tonto's watching eyes, guarding against treachery. And Clem Peterson, obeying the Lone Ranger, appeared to harbor no suspicion against the big red-headed man who worked beside him. We see them now as they enter the cabin at nightfall, wearily dropping their tools to the floor and...
1: Honest, Red, I'm so doggone tired I could sleep standing up. Gosh, it's good to sit down.
2: Yeah.
1: Hey, you want to fix the grub tonight, or you want I should do it?
2: No matter to me.
1: What's ailing you, Red? You don't sound like you're hankering for grub. Me? I could finish off a bear.
2: I ain't hungry.
1: After all the work we put in...
2: I said I wasn't hungry. Ain't that enough for you?
1: Gosh, Red, there must be something wrong with you. Maybe you'd better get to town and see a doctor or something. You wasn't hungry yesterday either, was you?
2: Well, what if I wasn't?
1: No, the day before.
2: Ain't hurting you none, is it?
1: Well, of course it ain't. I'm just worried about you, all. You ain't been sleeping so good either, come to think of it. Didn't I hear you stirring around about 3 this morning?
2: Blast it, leave me alone.
1: Suit yourself, I was only asking.
2: Where are you going?
1: Just lighting a lamp. Mighty gloomy outside, ain't it?
2: Hadn't noticed.
1: Sort of mysterious, wouldn't you say? Seems a mite more cheerful-like with the lamp gone. Funny how this time of day always does something to me.
2: What do you mean?
1: Oh, I don't know as I can put it in words exactly. But when the sun's just gone down, the shadows start creeping down the sides of the mountains, and there's just enough of a breeze outside for the wind to kind of moan through the firs and pines. Well, just along about that time of day, I get to thinking of all the mean and nasty things I've done since I was a youngster. Get to wishing I hadn't done them.
2: What kind of fool talk is that?
1: Huh? Ain't you never felt that? Haven't you never got to thinking over your... Hey, what's the matter with you? Red, you ain't listening to a word I'm saying.
2: The window.
1: Window? What about the window? Could be some cleaner.
2: Blast it, don't you see nothing?
1: You mean that oak just outside? Well, sure.
2: It's gone.
1: Nope. It ain't neither gone.
2: I'll find out.
1: What in blazes are you looking for?
3: Nobody outside. Nobody.
1: Hey, shut that door. You're letting all the cold in. Gosh, Red, you look like you seen a ghost.
2: Like I seen what?
1: I say you look like you'd seen a ghost.
2: Yeah. Yeah. And for a second, I thought I had.
0: Red Smiley had been from the first sullen, morose, withdrawn. But during the next few days, what had been mere selfish bad temper became first a nervous uneasiness and then open apprehension. Finally, an almost hysterical fear. One time, glancing up from the sluice box where he was working, his eyes rested upon a thick cluster of trees, and he gave an involuntary cry.
2: Clem, it's there again. In them trees, it's there. I can see it plain as day.
1: Well, what do you see?
2: You don't see nothing?
1: Not a thing. You're getting spots before your eyes.
2: But it's there, I tell you.
1: Doggone it, what's there?
2: Now it's gone.
1: Red, you're getting liverish, that's what you are. Seeing things means a bad liver every time. Now forget these crazy notions of yours, and let's get back to work.
0: On the fourth night, Red halted Clem as he prepared to go outside.
2: Clem, you going out?
1: Any objections?
2: Come here. I got something to say.
1: Yeah, well, say it.
2: I want to sell out.
1: Sell out?
2: Yeah.
1: But what in heaven's name for? Ain't you making enough money? Don't you think the claim's paying out like it should? Or have you got tired of working?
2: Yeah, that's it, sure. I don't want to work anymore. I got enough cash. I'm going to take things easy for a spell.
1: Whereabouts?
2: Oh, somewheres. A long ways away.
1: You know what I told you when I gave you this partnership, don't you?
2: What was that?
1: That you couldn't sell out to anybody but me or Cliff. And with Cliff gone, that means you can only sell out to me.
2: Don't mention that name.
1: Huh? What's wrong?
2: Don't pay no attention to me, Clem. I'm just a mite nervous, I reckon. But you will buy me out, won't you?
1: Nope, I won't.
2: You won't?
1: I'd be a fool to, wouldn't I? I buy you out, and then I'm here all alone.
2: But you could hire somebody.
1: Which would mean wasting time riding the town and looking around for the right feller. And then after he's hired, maybe finding out he didn't suit me after all. Nope. I'm satisfied with things the way they are.
2: You've got to buy me out. You've got to.
1: Yeah? Why?
2: I can't stand it here no more. I can't. I just can't.
1: Now, Red, you're just upset about something.
2: Clem, listen, please. Give me anything. I'll sell for nothing almost. And you can name your own price. Just buy me out, that's all.
1: I said no before, and I'm saying it again. But if I was you, Red, I'd get me some sleep and think things over. Good night. I'm going out for a spell.
2: Sleep? With that face staring at me all the time, every place I look? All hours of the day and night? Sleep? I'm going mad. I won't stay here. Oh, not another night. Where's my bedroll? My share of the dust. I'll pack and get right now. Right now.
0: When Clem left Red alone in the cabin, he hastened beyond the clearing into the heavy undergrowth. But less than a minute's walk brought him to another clearing, for the masked man waited beside Silver.
1: Is that you, stranger?
4: I've been waiting for you, Clem.
1: Is everything all set?
4: Tanto got back today. He knows just what to do.
1: Good. Mister, I think tonight's the night.
4: Yes?
1: If Red ain't getting ready to light out this very minute, then I'm the poorest judge of human nature there ever was.
4: We'll be able to hear him from here.
1: Yeah.
4: I don't think he'll waste much time packing if he's leaving. He won't like staying in that cabin alone.
1: I like it. You should have seen the look in his eyes when I said I was stepping out for a spell. He didn't like to show himself up for a coward by asking me to stay. But that's what he wanted to do, all right.
4: Will he have to saddle his horse?
1: Nope. He must have had his mind made up to clear out since morning. I noticed he left his horse all saddled.
4: Wait.
1: Huh?
4: There was a square of light just showed. The door must have been opened. Perhaps he's leaving now.
1: I'll listen for him.
4: I don't hear anything.
1: It'll take a little time to get his war bag loaded.
4: Yes.
5: Get up. Get up there.
4: There he goes.
1: And so scared, I'll bet he's riding with his eyes closed.
4: Here, Silver. Get back to the cabin, Clem. I'll get Red.
1: Don't let him drill you like he did, Cliff, stranger.
4: I'll handle him. Come on, Silver. After him, boy. We'll see him in a moment. There he is. Come on, old fellow. Come on. Come on, Silver. Come on, boy.
5: Get along there. Get along.
4: Hold up. Pull up there.
5: What the?
4: Rein up your horse. Come on, Silver.
5: Stay away from me. Get back.
4: Don't slap, Leather.
5: What do you want to be?
4: I ordered you to stop. You hold him, Silver. Pull back, boy. Pull, Silver.
5: Let me go. Who are you? The masked man.
4: You're going back to that cabin.
0: At the cabin, the Lone Ranger dismounted, forced Red from the saddle, and thrust the cringing figure before him into the cabin's single lamp-lit room. Clem was waiting inside.
2: Let me loose. Let me go.
1: Hey, what's this? Who's your masked friend, Red?
2: Make him let me go.
4: Sit down. Not that chair. This one, facing the window.
2: No, please.
4: There. Next time, you'll do as you're told without my repeating it.
1: Red, how come you got a crook for a paw?
2: He ain't no friend of mine. Clem, draw on him. Do something.
1: Yeah? Well, if he ain't a friend of yours, what's he doing here? How'd you happen to meet up with him?
2: He caught me when I was clearing out.
1: When you was clearing out?
2: Well, I
1: you
2: meant...
1: You was going to leave me here all alone after what I said?
2: I guess I got a right to do as I please. I reckon I don't have to stay where I don't want to.
1: Well, if that's the way you feel, get out of this mess you're in the best way you know how.
2: But I still...
4: Do we need that lamp lit, Clem?
1: Where?
2: No, don't blow it out. Don't leave me here in the dark. Dark. That face. Seen it everywhere. Leave that lamp alone. Leave it lit, you hear me? Leave it lit.
4: Very well.
2: That face.
4: Red, you haven't something on your conscience, have you?
2: My conscience? What do you mean? Why'd you say that? Look here. Why'd you say that, stranger?
4: You mentioned a face. As though you'd been seeing something of the sort. Sometimes a guilty conscience will do that.
1: My golly.
4: Yes?
1: I never thought of that before. Why, stranger, Red's been acting this way for the better part of a week now. You think
2: it
1: that
2: ain't
1: maybe...
2: so. I've done nothing. I'm not going
4: to... If you have, Red, you can't expect your conscience to quit troubling you unless you've confessed.
2: What are you hitting at? What could I have done? I never done nothing. You can't say
1: there's
2: that I've done
1: pretty moon outside, stranger. You can see it through the window.
4: I noticed it.
2: The window. I won't look. The window. No!
1: Hey, who shot out the lamp?
2: I seen it again. That same face. The sky. Just like Cliff's. Make it leave me alone. Make it go away. I can't eat. I can't sleep. It's driving me crazy. Crazy to you.
1: Someone light that lamp again before this fool goes out of his head for sure.
4: Have you another
2: cabin?
1: There's one on this shelf. I'll get it myself.
2: That scar. And the dead white face all staring at me. All staring at me.
1: There we are. I don't know what to do with Red, stranger. I'd better see that he gets to town some way after all.
4: The wall. Huh? Something's written there.
2: It got in here. It was in there when the lamp went out. It wrote that. I know it did.
1: Well, I'll be. Something wrote on this wall with charcoal. And Red. It says you killed Cliff.
2: I did it. Sure, I did it. I gotta confess. I can't let that face be staring at me day and night all the time. Sure, I did it. Just make it stop haunting me this way.
4: And that story about the Indians killing Cliff wasn't true?
2: No, no, I made it up, all of it. I killed him. He was all telling me I was no good. He drove me loco with the way he picked on me. I fixed him. I did it myself.
4: Come on in now. Here's your prisoner, Sheriff. I think you heard his confession.
6: You bet I did, mister. Red, hold out your hands. I'm putting the cuffs on you.
2: Just so I never see that face again.
6: There. I reckon that'll hold you.
4: Frayne, you did a good job.
7: I did just what you told me, Frayne.
2: What? That's him. That's the same face. You said I wouldn't see it again. You said if I confessed, I wouldn't.
1: Mr. Bradley, you'd better wipe off that scar you got painted on your face before Red here really does go crazy.
2: Yeah. Scar. Painted.
4: Red, there was absolutely no evidence against you that would have served to bring you to justice. There was only one person who could punish you, and that was yourself.
2: But I
1: see,
2: shouldn't...
1: Red, when the masked fella got a look at that tin type of Cliff I had, he noticed Cliff looked a lot like Reed Bradley here. So he went after Reed, disguised him with a scar and all, just like Cliff had, and brought him back here.
2: But it was only me that seen the face. You always said you never seen nothing, Clem.
1: Because that was part of the masked man's scheme. That made you sure you was being haunted.
2: Tricked.
1: Then Tonto went after the sheriff, told him what we was doing, and had him here in time to be on hand when you broke down.
2: And I thought there was no way I could be caught. I had it figured that I could get away.
6: Red, you forgot something. You forgot that no matter how cleverly a crime is committed, there's always one man that knows who did it.
2: Huh? Who's that?
6: The criminal. If you hadn't known you was guilty, you'd never been caught. It's just too bad you're going to be hung, because that's a lesson that might have done you some good.
1: Fire!

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0: I hear, folks. Hold on to your hats and pass those Kellogg's Corn Pops. Because here comes Guy Madison, his Wild Bill, and his pal Jingles, which is me, Andy Devine. We got another rootin' tootin' Wild Bill Hickok adventure story for you from that great new cereal with the sweetening already on it, Kellogg's Corn Pops!
1: Kellogg's Corn Pops brings you Wild Bill Hickok, transcribed from Hollywood, starring Guy Madison as Wild Bill and Andy Devine as his pal.

0: Of the long procession of pioneers who traversed our broad continent, pushing the early frontiers ever westward, most were honest, law-abiding, but some were not. And the battle between the good and the bad was often violent. Into this conflict, always on the side of law and order, rode the greatest fighter of them all, scout, sharpshooter, United States Marshal, Wild Bill Hickok. Early one evening in the town of Silver City, two men sat together in the corner shadows of the Cactus Bed Saloon, and they spoke quietly.
1: You don't mind my saying so, boss. You're looking mighty pleased with yourself.
2: Why shouldn't I be, Stacy? I'm going to be a rich man. I got a perfect setup.
1: Yeah, it's perfect, all right. You grubstake some prospectors, they sign a contract with you, and when they strike it rich, you cut in for a third of their claim.
2: And then when one of the men I grubstake, like Careful Smith, for instance, hits a rich load, the next thing you know, he meets up with an accident and dies.
1: And the whole mine is yours after you've seen to it that he had that accident.
2: Shut up. Stacy, I don't ever want to hear you say I had anything to do with Smith's death.
1: I'm sorry, boss.
2: Anyway, that ain't why I asked you here to talk about it. It's about old Jim Harris. He's got me worried. I got a feeling he thinks the cave-in that trapped Smith wasn't what we say it was.
1: He don't know nothing for sure, does he?
2: I don't know. But he's done something I don't like. He's in for Wild Bill Hickok.
1: Hickok?
2: Seems Wild Bill's a friend of his or something.
1: You sure he sent for him?
2: I'm sure.
1: Well, I don't like that, boss. I don't like no U.S. Marshal around, especially Hickok.
2: Relax, Stacy. Hickok doesn't know anything, and Jim Harris isn't going to tell him anything either. It's exactly what I called you here about. It would please me a good deal if old Jim Harris suddenly developed a case of lockjaw. Permanent lockjaw.

0: Oh, boy. Oh, boy. Why don't we bed down here, Bill? We've been going all day without a rest.
1: Well, maybe we better. It's getting kind of dark anyway. Whoa, boy. Whoa.
0: Doggone, I was beginning to think we'd never stop.
1: It's just that I'm in such a hurry to get to Jim Harris. I didn't like the sound of his letter at all.
0: What's that?
1: It's a Winchester. Come on. Upward. Up. Over that way.
0: Bill, there's a man laying by those rocks.
1: Whoa, whoa, boy, whoa.
0: Who is it, Bill?
1: Let me just bend down and see. It's Jim Harris, Jingles.
2: Oh, Bill. Bill, is that you?
1: It's me, old-timer.
2: Oh, thank heaven you've come, Bill. Thank heaven.
1: Now, take it easy, old-timer. We'll get you to a dock.
2: It's too late for that, son. That bullet had my name on it, all right.
0: Oh, now, don't talk that way, Mr. Harris. Why?
2: Well, ain't much time. There's trouble, Bill. Trouble in Silver City. Careful, Smith. It wasn't an accident. Oh.
1: Jim. Jim.
0: Well, he's dead, Bill.
1: Murdered, Jingles. The killer was hiding behind those boulders waiting for Harris to step into that clearing.
0: A bushwhacker lower than a rattlesnake.
1: Come on, Jingles. We'll tell the sheriff in Silver City. Then we're going hunting for a murderer.

0: I don't savvy. I don't savvy it one bit. Who'd want to kill old Jim Harris, Marshal?
1: That's what we aim to find out, Sheriff.
0: But he was nothing but a poor, harmless prospector. Far as I know, he couldn't have an enemy in the world.
1: He knew too much, Sheriff. He knew that Kerfel's death was no accident.
0: Hold on. Are you saying Smith's death was murder, too?
2: He sure as blazes is. You've got some ring-tailed coyote running around loose, and he's struck twice already.
0: Well, I can't agree with you, Marshal. Kerfel Smith's death was an accident. I investigated the thing myself. Mine cave in. The walls of his mind just gave way, trapped him inside, and he suffocated.
3: Sheriff, I just heard what happened to Jim Harris. Came over as quick as I could to see if I could be of any help.
0: Well, I'm glad you did, Adam. Mr. Cobb, this is Marshal Bill Hickok and his sidekick, Jingles. Mr. Cobb's got a law office up the street.
3: Howdy.
2: Howdy.
3: Certainly glad you're here, Marshal. We don't like no killers around these parts.
1: I don't like killers around any parts, Mr. Cobb.
2: He sure don't. And if more mavericks would take that to heart, there'd be a lot less trouble for all concerned.
3: Well, we don't usually have no trouble in Silver City. The sheriff keeps things orderly.
1: Do you have any idea, Mr. Cobb, who'd want to kill Jim Harris?
3: No, can't think of anyone.
0: That's what I told the marshal, Adam. But he's got some notion.
3: Now, wait a minute. Seems to me Jim Harris had a big argument with another prospector named Sourdough about something or other.
0: Doggone, I remember that. The fur was really flying twixt those two.
1: There's a lot of difference between an argument and a murder.
0: Well, that's so. But this Sourdough fella's a fiery hombre.
2: Well, Bill, I guess we ought to have a little talk with Sourdough.
1: Yeah.
2: Hey, look out!
1: Somebody threw a knife at us, Jingles. Look, it's sunk in that post.
2: Yeah, there's a note attached to it.
1: Yeah. Just let me get a look at it.
2: What's it say, huh?
1: Marshal Hickok, if you know what's good for you, you'll turn around and ride right out of Silver City.
2: Huh.
1: Well, you'll get the same treatment I give Jim Harris. Sign the Bushwhacker.
4: Real two-gun excitement, eh, partners? Got old Panhandle Jim all keyed up. Yes, sir. Well, I guess two-gun Western sort of just fit in with a two-way serial. Did I say two-way serial? I sure did. Kellogg's Corn Pops. Come on, sidle up close here and I'll tell you about them. You can eat Kellogg's Corn Pops two ways. One way is right out of the box like I'm eating them now. Yes, sir, they're a real tasty snack with the sweetening already on them. Now, the other way to eat Corn Pops is out of the bowl with milk. But remember what I said about the sweetening. Don't go pouring a lot of sugar on them. They're already sweetened for you. Tasty, puffed-up hearts of corn all ready to go. And your ma's going to let you eat all the corn pops you want, because they're good for you. So if you aren't already settled back enjoying Kellogg's Corn Pops right now, you better hit the trail for the store tomorrow and get a load of them. You'll need plenty, because the whole family's going to be getting into them and gobbling them all up. Now, listen to this little saying. Kids love pops. Moms love pops. And pops love pops. You said it. Well, right now, let's get back to Wild Bill Hickok.
5: Wild Bill Hickok and his pal Jingles are riding toward Careful Smith Mine in hopes of finding some evidence to prove Smith's killing wasn't an accident.
2: Doggone it, Bill. We went all over town looking for that Sourdough fella and didn't find hide nor hair of him. Well, that ought to tell us something.
1: Just what, Jingles?
2: Well, it tells me that the man's hiding out. And you only hide out because you're scared of something. You know, I'm getting a theory about this whole thing.
1: The left trail, Jingles. Come on, boy.
2: I said I got a theory about this whole thing, Bill.
1: I heard you.
2: Well, ain't you gonna ask me what it is?
1: Don't have to ask you, Jingles. Reckon you'll tell me anyway.
2: Well, I ain't a-gonna tell you. I ain't a-gonna tell you that I got it figured that Sourdough killed Careful Smith over the mine claim and then killed Jim Harris, too, because Harris saw him do it. Does that sound all right, Bill?
1: Well, I don't know how it sounds, Jingles. You weren't gonna tell me anything, remember?
2: Huh?
1: There's the mine. Whoa, boy. Whoa. Come on.
2: What are we going to do in Careful Smith's mine?
1: Look around. Let's go in.
2: Well, just what do you think we're going to find here, Bill?
1: I don't know. I just want to look the place over. Look at these braces, Jingles.
2: Gee, He's thick as an elephant's leg. Solid, too.
1: Yeah. This mine was built by a careful man, built to stand. Doesn't look to me like these braces would give way of their own accord.
2: No, sir, it sure
6: is. Hickok!
2: Don't know, who's that?
6: It's me, Sardo.
2: Where is he, Bill? I don't see him.
1: There he is, Jingles, standing by the entrance to the mine.
6: That's right, Hickok. Now, don't either of you go for leather, because I got you covered. I hear you and that fat friend of yours have been looking for me.
1: That's right, Sardo. I've got some questions to ask you.
6: Well, I ain't ready to answer no questions, but I got a few things on my mind. I got you at gunpoint, and you're going to hear me out.
2: Well, then, doggone it, stop pointing it at me. You're just making
6: me... Well, shut your mouth and listen then. I know you think I killed Jim Harris and Careful Smith. Well, I didn't. I admit I had an argument with Harris. What it's about ain't none of your business, but I didn't kill him. And another thing, I didn't throw no knife in the sheriff's door with a note attached.
1: Then who did, Sourdough?
6: Well, maybe I know and maybe I don't. Maybe you'll find out. Or then again, maybe you won't ever find out nothing.
2: He's gone, Bill. Just scooted away like a scared little cottontail.
1: Come on, let's get out of here.
2: Oh, what's there?
1: Avalanche. Side of the mountain's coming down. It's going to block the entrance.
2: Well, let's get out of here.
7: Stay here, Jingles. We'll never make it. Oh.

0: Come on, Sardo. Get off your horse.
1: Take your hands off me.
2: Leave him inside, Stacy. He's going into the sheriff.
1: Get your hands off me, I said. I ain't done nothing.
3: What's going on out here? Sardo, what's this all about, Cobb?
2: We caught him red-handed, that's what, Stacy and me. We were riding out by Careful Smith's mine, and we saw Sourdough here start an avalanche of rocks. The trap Marshal Hickok and Jingles inside.
1: What? I did no such thing.
2: Don't listen to him, Sheriff, trying to lie his way out. Stacy and me saw him, and we'll testify to it in court.
1: I didn't do nothing, I tell you, Sheriff.
3: Now, you just simmer down a bit and let me get at some facts. Sourdough, you saying you weren't at Careful Smith's mine?
1: Well, I was there all right.
2: And he knew the Marshal and Jingles was inside, too.
1: Of course I knew it was inside. I talked to him, explained things.
2: Then he came out and set off the avalanche to trap the Marshal inside. He had a very good reason. Hickok knew that Sourdough killed Smith and bushwhacked Jim Harris.
1: That ain't so. Cop, you're just...
2: You better put him in the lockup, Sheriff, and stop wasting time. We got to get some men out to that mine and see if we can dig out Hickok and his partner before it's too late.
3: You're right, Adam. Come on, Sourdough. I'm putting you in the calaboose for safekeeping.
0: Sheriff, we've been at this for hours.
3: Yeah, and we'll keep going till we get through.
2: Some of the men are pretty tired, Sheriff.
3: I know that, Cobb. We can't stop now. Men, we got to keep on going. We can't give up hope now. We're almost through.
2: That's right, men. Keep working. We got to save the Marshal and his partner if we possibly can.
3: I sure want to thank you, Cobb, for helping out like this.
2: Think nothing of it, Sheriff. I'm glad to. Hickok's an important man. He came to help us. It'd be a darn shame if he loses his life because of it.
3: Yeah, sure would.
4: Hey, Sheriff, we're through. We broke through to the mine.
3: Come on, Adam.
2: All right.
3: All right, you men. Widen the entrance and let's get on inside. See about Hickok and Jingles. There. There, that's it. All right, you men, you wait outside here. Come on, Cobb, let's go inside. Hickok. Wild Bill, you all right?
2: No answer, Sheriff. That's bad.
3: Yeah, I was afraid of this. They suffocated all right, just like Careful Smith. Well, must be around here someplace. There's no place for him to go. The entrance was sealed by all those rocks.
5: Sheriff!
3: Huh?
5: Sheriff!
3: Clint, what are you doing here? I left you back at the jail to guard Sourdough.
5: Well, that's what it come about, Sheriff. Something's happened.
3: What's happened?
5: Well, I don't rightly know, but...
3: But what? Come on, man, speak up.
5: Well, there was Sourdough in the lockup like you left him. And, well, I went out to get a drink of water, and when I come back, well...
3: Well, what, Clem?
5: Well, when I come back, Sourdough was gone.
3: Gone?
2: You sure, Clem?
5: Sure, I'm sure, Mr. Cobb. Sourdough just disappeared. That's what he done.
3: Well, that doesn't beat all. What's going on, anyway? Hickok, Jingle, Sourdough, all of them vanishing into thin air. There's something downright weird about this

0: Oh, just smell that, Bill. Just breathe in that lovely bacon frying. At last, my stomach's getting the kind of treatment it deserves.
1: Keep the fire low, Jingles. We don't want to be spotted just yet.
0: Sure thing, Bill.
2: Yeah, I sure want to thank you, Bill, for sneaking me out of the calaboose like you done. I figured I was going to be there till they come for me with a rope.
0: Well, Bill's real good at getting innocent folks out of jail and crooks in. He sure is. Here, now, have some more bacon, Sardo. Oh,
2: thanks, Jingles. Well, I'm mighty glad that someone thinks I'm innocent. But doggone, how'd you two ever get out of that mine? I thought you was goners for sure.
1: So did we, Sardo, till we started to poke around and found something.
0: Yes, sir, another exit. A safety exit that careful Smith dug for himself so that if one entrance caved in, he'd have another way out. You know, I sure am glad he was such a careful man.
2: Well, now, there's something I don't understand. How come Careful Smith himself didn't use that other exit to get out instead of suffocating in that mine?
1: Careful Smith couldn't use that other exit because he couldn't walk to it. He was knocked out and he died before he came to.
2: By George, that's it, all right. Doggone it, some coyote knocked him out and then set off the cave-in. It all looked like an accident when it was really wasn't.
1: The same coyote killed Jim Harris because he knew too much. We got a pretty good idea who it was. Here, boy.
0: We moving on so quick?
1: Yeah, that's right. Stomp out that fire. Sardo, we got you out of jail because we want your help.
2: Sure thing, Bill. I'm glad to do anything I can. I got to clear myself of this thing once and for all. You got a plan?
1: Yes. Come on. We're still hunting, Jingles. And now's the time to bait that trap.

0: If you could see me right now, you'd see a real happy wrangler. Just finished up a whole handful of corn pops. And lucky you did, because I want to tell you something. It's about these Kellogg's corn pops, a wonderful eating cereal that's already sweetened for you. Now listen close here. Kellogg's corn pops are hearts of corn all puffed up big and crisp with plenty of tasty sweetening on them. Now, you can eat them the way I'm eating them now, right out of the box by the handful, or in a bowl with milk. But don't go putting any sugar on them. No, sir, because like I just said, they've already got the sweetening right on them, every single corn pop. All you ranchers who are eating them right now, take a look at the bag inside the box. Well, it's pure aluminum. Keeps Kellogg's corn pops fresh up to 10 times longer. And your mom will want to hear this. That bag's wonderful for storing things in the refrigerator. And you just can't beat it for carrying sandwiches in and keeping them fresh as an evening breeze. Now, don't go fussing with one box of corn pops. The way your family's going to go for them, you're liable to miss out on some. Get your mom to load up big. Then out of the box or out of the bowl, you can have all the Kellogg's corn pops you'll want. And you'll want plenty. You know who loves corn pops. Kids love pops. Moms love pops. And pops love pops. Let's hustle on back to the show.
1: And now let's get back to Silver City and find out about Wild Bill Hickok's daring plan to trap the murderers of Careful Smith and Jim Harris.
2: I don't get it, boss. How could Sourdough disappear from the jail like that? I saw the sheriff lock him in.
3: How could Hickok and Jingles disappear from inside that mine? It ain't possible.
2: I'll say it ain't possible. We set that rock avalanche off ourselves. We know they were sealed up inside, and by all rights, they should have suffocated.
3: They should have, but if they did, why didn't we find them?
2: Don't ask me. All I know is that they're dead, and dead men don't just disappear. It's plenty dark in here, boss.
3: Huh? Oh, yeah. Better light the lamp.
2: Sure thing. I'll get a match to the wick here.
4: Somebody shut the lamp out of my hand!
5: Stacy, let's get out of here.
6: Don't move for that door, either of you.
4: That's Hickok's voice.
5: Where is he?
4: I don't know. I can't see nothing. It's pitch black in here.
6: You don't have to see me now. Just settle down, you two. We're going to have a little talk.
5: In the dark?
6: Your eyes will get accustomed to the darkness soon.
4: Well, I, for one, ain't talking to no dead man. No, don't shoot again, Hickok.
7: That wasn't Bill. That was me, Jingles. And don't break for that door again.
6: Now, we're going to have that talk, all of us.
3: Hickok, I'm going to demand an explanation of this. What's the meaning of breaking into a peaceful man's office and shooting the place up?
7: Oh, well, doggone it, Bill. Cobb's getting brave again.
6: Cobb, there's nothing peaceful or law-abiding about you at all. You and Stacy are killers.
4: You gonna let him stand there saying that, boss?
7: Now stop fuming, Stacy. There ain't nothing you can do about keeping Bill from saying anything he wants, especially since it's the truth.
3: There ain't a word of truth in what he says.
7: Well, my goodness. The man is getting awful brave, calling Wild Bill Hickok a liar. My goodness.
6: Cobb, you and Stacy killed Careful Smith to get his mind. Then you two killed Jim Harris to keep him from telling what he knew.
4: Boss, maybe he...
3: Shut up, Stacy. Hickok, you're just talking. You got no proof.
6: Got the best proof in the world, Cobb. An eyewitness.
4: An eyewitness? Boss,
3: Shut up, I said. That's a bluff, Hickok. Who's your eyewitness?
6: Sourdough.
3: Sourdough?
6: That's right, and he's at the sheriff's office right now, telling the sheriff what he knows, and it'll be enough to send you two to justice.
7: And justice to me sounds like hanging, maybe.
3: You ain't scaring us, no.
7: Oh, of course not, but you're sweating a little.
4: Boss, I don't like this. I don't like these two hombres disappearing like they did and then showing up again. It ain't natural.
3: Just relax, Stacy. Don't you see what this is? Hickok's bluffing, trying to get one of us to crack.
6: Think anything you like, Cobb. But in a few minutes, Sourdough and the sheriff are going to be coming this way. Running. They're going to be coming for the two of you.
3: Now I know you're bluffing. Sourdough, Vamoose jail. He wouldn't be seen near the sheriff, because the sheriff would toss him right back into the lockup.
6: All right, Cobb. If you feel so safe, we'll just sit back and wait.
3: Stacy and I can wait as long as you can. Can't we, Stacy?
4: Sure we can.
6: Drag out your harmonica, Jingles. Might as well have a little music while we're waiting.
7: Harmonica? Oh, sure thing, Bill. Something happy?
8: This way, Sheriff. Hurry.
4: Boss, that Sourdough. And the sheriff's right behind him, running this way.
7: Yeah.
6: Guess you can start on the harmonica now, Jingles.
4: I don't know about you, boss, but I got a horse around back, and I'm clear now.
7: Stacy's going out the window, Bill.
6: Let him go, Jingles.
8: There goes Stacy, Sheriff. He's making a run for it.
9: Stacy, wait a minute.
8: All right.
5: So we killed Smith and Harris, but you think I'm fool enough to wait around for a hanging?
8: Come down off that horse! Shoot at me, will you?
7: Jumping catfish, Bill. The sheriff picked Stacy right off his horse.
3: He won't be so lucky with me.
7: And there goes Cobb.
6: I'll take him, Jingles. No, you don't.
3: Well, let me go, Hiccup.
7: Pop him one, Bill. Pop him one right on his good old snoot.
6: Like this, Jingles?
7: Yeah, Bill, just like that.
8: And did I do all right, Marshal?
6: You did fine, Sourdough, and thanks.
9: Hickok, Jingles, what is this?
6: All right, Cobb, on your feet. Here's the other one, Sheriff. Cobb and Stacy committed both murders.
3: Figuring that don't make you so smart, Hickok. You wouldn't have got me if you hadn't an eyewitness.
9: Eyewitness? Who was the eyewitness?
3: Sourdough, of course. Ain't that what he told you? Ain't that why you come running so fast?
9: That ain't why I come running here, Cobb. I come running this way because Sourdough was running this way, and I was chasing him. I was going to put him back into lockup because I thought he committed the murders you done.
7: You were right the first time, Cobb. Hickok bluffed you. Yes, sir, he bluffed you right into the calaboose. Hey, now's the time for that happy tune on my... Hey, you know, I just remembered something.
6: What's that, Jingles?
7: You got me in an awful spot, Bill. I don't know how to play the harmonica.

0: And now, here are the stars of Wild Bill Hickok, Guy Madison, and Andy Devine.
1: We're mighty glad you could be with us today, folks. We'll be looking for you next week for sure.
2: Yeah, we sure will. And if there's any trouble to get into, you can bet I'll get into it.
1: Meanwhile, Andy and I also hope you'll remember to get Kellogg's Corn Pops.
2: Right. It's the great new cereal with the sweetening already on it.
1: You bet it is. Andy and I think Corn Pops are great. So long.
2: See you next week.
0: Yes, sir, be sure to listen next week at this same time on this same station when Kellogg's Corn Pops brings you another exciting story of Wild Bill Hickok starring Guy Madison and Andy Devine in person. Today's cast included Hal Gerard, Barney Phillips, Lou Marcel, Tyler McVeigh, Jess Kirkpatrick, and Jack Moyles. Our director is Paul Pierce. Music by Dick Orant. This is a David Heyer production and was transcribed in Hollywood. This is Charlie Lyon reminding you, kids love Pops. Moms love Pops. Pops love Pops. Kellogg's Corn.

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1: One by one, the members of the Gregory Party have seen various portions of the huge Euclidean city below the sea. In one of the vast natural caves, which the Euclideans have improved and strengthened, Mrs. Gregory and Joan are waiting anxiously for Captain Bradford and Jerry Hall. We last saw the captain and Jerry making a vain attempt to rescue G-47 from the swirling waters rushing in upon them as a series of explosions rocked the walls of the cavern. A steel door has slammed shut, cutting off their view of the flooded passageway, and Mrs. Gregory and Joan stand helplessly waiting for someone to appear. The explosions are still being heard in the distance.
2: I think we should try to get in there, Joan.
3: No, Mother, that is foolish.
2: But Tex is in that passageway and Jerry.
3: You cannot help by getting hysterical. G-47 and the captain will do everything possible to save themselves, and Jerry as well.
2: But if we opened that door, we might get them out.
3: And if we opened that door, the waters of the ocean would rush in and flood this entire city. Every life in Euclidea would be lost.
2: And we are just going to stand here and do nothing?
3: That is not wise either. Let us go to a higher level in one of the other passageways.
2: Very well. But it's so useless, just a waste of time.
3: We do not know that. Come, let us walk as rapidly as possible.
2: This is one time when the all-wise Euclideans got a little taste of their own medicine. Their cleverly designed volcanic eruption is just as apt to destroy their city as it is to drive away any boats on the surface of the water.
3: I know the Euclidean thoroughness of planning much better than you, Mother. It is only a remote possibility that misfortune has befallen G-47.
2: Even if he could manage to escape, what of Jerry and the captain?
3: The captain's life is very valuable to G-47 until his formula is secured for the Euclideans. If G-47 is safe, Jerry and the captain are also safe.
2: I hope you're right, Joan, dear. But I can't feel very cheerful about it.
3: I think we will soon have information of a more definite nature. Is this not Cheops approaching us?
2: It looks like him, and he's in a hurry.
3: He does appear to be excited, and that is not like one of the scientists.
2: If they've had bad luck with their artificial volcanic eruption, you may see a number of these Euclideans jarred out of their irritating smugness.
3: It is Cheops, the master builder, who approaches us.
4: Ah, there you are. Come, Cleaster. Come, Mrs. Gregory. You will follow me.
2: Follow you where?
4: Do you not know enough of Euclidean procedure to refrain from questioning the actions of Cheops?
3: Come, Mother. We will follow Cheops. He may lead us to something of interest, and surely anything is preferable to our present state of uneasiness.
4: You have retained something of our teachings, Cleaster.
2: Oh, very well. I won't forget your greatness or my extreme humility in your presence. But I would like to know if you have any information as to whether the captain and Jerry Hall escaped that flooded chamber.
4: I have no information, and I'm not interested in securing any. Their absence fails to annoy me as greatly as their presence would.
3: G-47 is with them.
4: What?
3: G-47 is in that flooded chamber with the captain and Jerry.
4: Then come. We must hasten to the control room. Come with me, that you may show me the point at which they were last seen.
2: You're excited enough now.
4: Naturally. G-47 must be saved.
2: Well, I don't agree with you as to that. But as you'll probably be forced to save Tex and Jerry at the same time, we'll help you.
3: I think we are now at the same level as the corridor they were imprisoned in.
4: That is well. We will enter this control room. From here, we may command a view of the surface through our prism reflectors. Enter.
2: What a remarkable room. It looks almost like a small moving picture theater.
4: That is rather a good description of it. On the steel wall before you, you will see moving objects, which are indeed similar to your motion pictures. But these articulated views are in the fourth dimension and are direct reproductions of the actions now taking place on the surface of the water. I will establish contact at once. Observe that wall.
3: Mother, look.
2: Yes, Joan, I'm watching.
3: There are a number of shadows appearing on that wall.
2: They're taking shape. Joan, those shadows are ships, big ships.
4: You are observing the movements of the various vessels rapidly leaving this position. Apparently, they have no liking for active volcanoes as an anchorage.
3: Those are the ships which came to rescue us?
2: Yes, Joan, dear. Tex didn't tell you and Jerry all his plans, as he didn't want to raise your hopes and possibly have them dashed. But the ships you see sailing away, obviously under forced draft, are light cruisers and destroyers from several of the largest nations in the world.
4: Now, there you have it, Mrs. Gregory. 7 heavily armed vessels from 7 powerful nations in your puny world have followed your directions to the location of Euclidea. They found no island at that position, but they did find an active volcano. So these brave ships are sailing away. quite satisfied that if there ever was an island here, it has been destroyed by the eruption. Your friends have made their last attempt to rescue you, and Euclidia now numbers your party among its permanent residents.
2: Oh, Joan, dear.
3: I'm so sorry, Mother.
2: All of those countries helping so splendidly to search out and destroy this mad place to bring peace and safety to the world, only to have their plans overthrown by an artificial volcanic eruption.
3: Mother, look! Watch that wall!
2: There are new shadows appearing on it.
4: You will observe those shadows carefully. The view you now have is being transmitted through a steel wall beyond this room. You are viewing the pressure channel from which you escaped, and within which G-47 and your friends are now confined.
2: Joan, Tex, Jerry, that place is full of water. Their bodies are pressed against the ceiling.
3: You must not allow yourself to act this way.
2: But Tex and Jerry...
4: If you will retain your mental balance for a moment, Mrs. Gregory, and give all your attention to the projection before you, you will note that there is at least 2 inches of space between the faces of these men and the ceiling of that corridor.
3: Yes, Mother. Do you not observe that?
2: Yes, I see that now. And I suppose a good swimmer might have floated on his back and continued to breathe easily in that still water.
4: Precisely.
2: But the pressure, the air pressure would be unbearable.
4: It would indeed, if it were not for the fact that I, Cheops, the master builder, designed that room, and others which serve the same purpose. The ceiling is of porous steel, permitting air to escape at a lower pressure than is harmful to the human body.
2: Then they're all right?
3: Of course they are, Mother. If Cheops isn't worried about G-47... You may be sure Jerry and the captain are quite safe.
4: Precisely. Now, if you will continue to watch those shadow vision images, you will observe the water level receding as I advance this control.
2: How soon will they be free?
4: Watch and ask no questions.
3: Mother, the water is receding.
2: Yes, it is. Rapidly, too. And I can see all three of the men moving in the water.
3: They are all perfectly safe now.
2: That water is going down rapidly. Now Jerry is turning over to swim.
3: Note the look of relief that comes over his face.
2: Oh, I don't blame him. Now Tex and G-47 are both turning over. Their feet will soon touch the floor. Oh, Joan, I'm so glad.
4: It will be a matter of less than 120 seconds until your friends will be free to enter this room.
2: 2 minutes. That's a wonderful performance, Cheops.
4: The secrets of the builders of the great pyramids have come down through the ages to me. The building of a simple room such as that one is child's play to me.
2: That's something I want you to explain to me when you have time, Cheops. Did your namesake actually build pyramids?
4: Mrs. Gregory, your attempt at humor is in very poor taste, as my displeasure would mean your life.
3: Please, Mother, do not anger him.
2: I didn't mean to, and my question was perfectly sincere. Our educational system has conflicting testimony rather generously scattered through it. One of the most recently discussed theories is that Khufu, or Cheops, did not build the Great Pyramid. In fact, modern science is striving to prove this.
4: You are not deliberately attempting to antagonize me. You are sincere?
2: Perfectly sincere. In my library at home, I have no less than 6 volumes, all accepted as authority by recognized historians. And no 2 of the 6 agree, even reasonably, as to the time of the building of the Great Pyramid, the part Cheops played in this building, or even the fact that this was the first pyramid.
4: So, those conditions of confusion and ignorance actually exist in your world. I have been told as much about the Western world, but it seemed incredible. We of the East are definite in our ancient history, even in the everyday world. You have aroused my interest. At some future time, I will be glad to demonstrate my proofs as to the actual building of the Great Pyramid. For the present, I may tell you briefly that Cheops was the builder of the Great Pyramid, which was also the first pyramid. He started work in the year 3949 B.C., when but 20 years of age, and completed it in 20 years. The Sagara, commonly called the Step Pyramid, was not started until 3000 B.C., 8 years after the death of Cheops, and 29 years after the completion of the Great Pyramid of Cheops.
3: Is that satisfactory to you, Mother?
2: More than that, it's amazing. And I'm beginning to wonder just how many things we accept in our world that may be poorly stated to us.
5: Hello, everybody.
2: Oh, Jerry.
3: Oh, Mother, is it Jerry? Oh,
5: sure is. And boy, have we had some experience.
4: Young man, do you realize you have rushed unbidden into one of the most carefully guarded rooms in Euclidia?
5: Well, nobody was guarding it when I came in. Hey, you been watching moving pictures here?
2: Well, something like that. Where is Tex?
4: You will leave immediately. All of you, get out. Get out.
3: Mother, come. Cheops is angry.
5: Oh, gee, I'm sorry I busted in here like that. But if you only knew what happened to
3: us. We know, Jerry. But let us leave at once and discuss it out in the corridor.
4: Yes, meddling fools. Leave at once.
5: Well, I guess we can talk out here, all right. I didn't mean to make the old guy mad.
2: Forget it, Jerry. That's just his Euclidean temperament. But how is Tex?
5: Oh, he's okay. He went with G-47 to look at those ships on the surface. Through some kind of a periscope, I guess.
3: Through prism reflectors, Jerry. We have just seen the ships sail away.
5: Yeah, I guess a volcano eruption these guys put on sure scared them away. But give me a chance to tell us what happened to us. When Tex and I rushed back into the hallway after G-47, the water started coming in.
3: We have seen all that, Jerry.
5: Huh? You what?
2: That's right, Jerry. Cheops took us into the room where you found us, and with some very wonderful equipment, which he referred to as prism reflectors, he showed us the room in which you were floating on the top of the water.
3: Yes, Jerry, and we could see that you had very little space in which to breathe.
5: Well, all that's over now, and we're all right. The important thing is those ships that were looking for the island.
2: I'm afraid that's all over, too, Jerry.
3: It is indeed. All over.
5: Yeah, they're gone. Right now, I'll bet their radios are telling the world that the Magic Island was destroyed by that volcano.
2: If they will even believe there was an island, Jerry.
6: Hello, sir. Oh, no, sir. Nothing tastes nicer than Cadbury's Dairy Milk.
7: Oh.
6: Lovely, isn't it? Mm. And as anyone can see, every bar is chunky.
7: Magic.
8: Yeah.
6: That's because there's a glass and a half of full cream milk in every half pound. 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
10: Sorry!
9: Nougat and caramel, golden light?
10: Sorry!
9: And don't forget the hazelnut in every bite! 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
10: Sorry!
9: 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And don't forget the hazelnut in every bite!
10: Sorry!
9: A hazelnut in every bite!
21: Once upon a time there was an engineer.
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21: He had an engine and he sure had fun. He used good and plenty candy to make his train run.
23: Charlie says,

0: so well.
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2: Presenting the adventures of Jungle Jim. Last week, Lynn Chalmers found herself locked in cabin 307 with the mysterious Lin Fu and his servant. The Chinese questioned the missionary's daughter closely until he learned she was a friend of Jungle Jim Bradley. Then the Chinese revolutionary prince, apparently having some plan in mind, politely unlocked the door and released her. Meanwhile, after being guided to a happy landing at the Shanghai airport, Jungle Jim left Lil and Kolo and went straight to the office of the American consul. The thrilling adventures of Jungle Jim are pictured each Sunday in the Comic Weekly, the world's greatest pictorial supplement of humor and adventure. The Comic Weekly, each page printed in full colors, is distributed everywhere as an integral part of your Hearst Sunday newspaper. And now we continue our story. On board the steamer bound for Shanghai, we find the Reverend Chalmers and his daughter discussing the mysterious Chinese revolutionary, Lin Fu.
3: I tell you, my dear, there's something odd going on in cabin 307, and we must find out what it is.
4: Yes, Dad, but how are we going to do that? I can't be caught standing in front of the cabin again.
3: No, you're quite right, you can't. But there must be some way of getting in there.
4: I wish I could think of one.
3: Let's see. Lin, where is cabin 307 located exactly?
4: On A deck, one deck above us.
3: How nearly above us?
4: Just at the top of that companionway out there. Why?
3: I think I've got the excuse we need. Ring for the steward.
4: What are you planning, Dad?
3: Never mind just now, dear. You ring for the steward.
4: Very well, but I wish you'd let me in on your plan.
3: Oh, it's just a scheme to get ourselves under the eye of Lin Fu so that he'll give us the opening we want.
4: But, Dad, you don't suppose he'd ever let us in cabin 307 now?
3: Why not? Lin Fu probably realized he overplayed his hand when he forced you into his cabin at the point of a gun. That was why he was so polite to you and let you go. I hardly think he'd care to have you reporting the incident to any of the ship's officers.
4: But I never even thought of doing that.
3: But Lin Fu doesn't know that, my daughter. That is the sword of Damocles we have hanging over his head, and you and I must see that it stays there.
5: You rang for the steward, sir?
3: Yes, come in. Come in.
6: Yes, sir.
3: Steward, can you tell me where the doctor is at present?
6: Yes, sir. He's attending a lady down the passageway, sir.
3: Good. Please be so kind as to ask him to step in here directly he's free.
6: Yes, sir. Very good, sir.
4: What do you want the doctor for, Dad? Are you feeling worse?
3: No, better. You see, Lin, I shouldn't be at all surprised if some good sea air would prove most beneficial to my state of health.
4: But, Dad, you're not strong enough to walk around on deck.
3: Did I say anything about walking on deck?
4: No, but I don't...
3: Well, what I propose doing is lying in a deck chair up on A deck at the top of that companionway in front of cabin 307.
4: Why, of course. Lin Fu can't help but run across us there.
3: Exactly. Now, Lin, you must be perfectly friendly with our revolutionary suspect. He mustn't get any idea we're checking up on him. You understand?
4: Oh, yes, Dad.
3: Unless I miss my guess, Mr. Lin Fu will try to repair the mistake he made the other night. There's only one possible hitch so far.
4: And what's that, Dad?
3: The doctor. He may not give me permission to go up on deck. Doctor?
7: Yes.
3: Come in.
7: The steward says you wish to see me.
3: Yes, I do, Doctor.
7: What's the matter, my dear Reverend? Are you feeling worse?
3: No, on the contrary, I feel much better.
7: So? And why do you need me?
3: Well, I know that patients sometimes feel their best when they're actually their sickest.
7: Yeah, yeah.
3: I want your opinion, Doctor, as to whether I'm able to lie in a deck chair in the sunshine on A deck.
7: Let me see how your pulse is behaving.
4: Please, Doctor, please let Dad go up on deck. I'll see that he doesn't overexert himself.
7: Your pulse isn't bad today, Reverend.
3: Good.
7: Then I don't see any reason why you shouldn't lie up on deck as well as down here.
3: Good. That's mighty good of you, Doctor.
4: Oh, thank you, Doctor. Thank you.
7: Don't thank me. Thank nature for the strong constitution she gave your father, Miss Chalmers.
3: Doctor, when may...

0: I go up on deck?
1: Whenever you wish, my dear Irvin.
0: Well, there's no time like the present.
1: Very well.
2: I'll get the steward to arrange your care for you, Dad.
3: And I hope you're quite comfortable here, Reverend.
4: Thank you, steward.
0: That's very nice, I'm sure.
3: Now, very good, sir. Hopefully you get your tiffin up here, sir.
2: Didn't I put your chair in a good spot, Dad?
0: Excellent. Excellent, my dear. There's cabin 307 right over there. I can keep my eye on it every minute I'm on deck, which is going to be most of the trip.
2: Mr. Linfu didn't come down to dinner last night.
0: No?
2: I do hope he hasn't decided to have his meals in his cabin. We shan't see him until we land, if that's the case.
0: Here comes the Chinese now. Is this Lin Pu?
2: No, but it's the man who was in the cabin with Lin Pu.
0: Well, let's see if Lin Pu is in the cabin now.
2: How can we tell? We can't see inside.
0: If this chap uses his key to enter, it's almost certain Lin Pu isn't there.
2: I never thought of that, Dad. Look, he is using his key.
0: Yes. Then we ought to meet your friend before long.
2: You're right. Here comes Lin Pu now, from the other direction.
0: Yes, something's up, my dear. He sent his accomplice on ahead to avoid suspicion. Now's our chance. If he stops, introduce me. It's time for tipping. If we can get an invitation to take tipping with him...
2: All right, Dad. He's looking this way. He smiled back, and he's coming over here. Good afternoon, Mr. Lin Pu.
5: Ah. Permit me wish you good afternoon, Mr. Chalmers.
2: May I introduce my father, the Reverend Manley Chalmers. Mr. Lin Pu.
0: How do you do, sir?
5: Reverend Chalmers, I am honored. Your honorable daughter tell me you were confined to cabin by illness.
0: Yes, so I have been. But the doctor gave me permission this afternoon to come up on deck.
5: Please accept congratulations on recovery thus far. Best wishes for complete health in near future.
0: Thank you so much.
5: Now, if you and honorable daughter will...
2: Yes, yes, Mr. Lin Pu.
5: Excuse, please. I have some important letters to write. Reverend Chalmers, Missy Chalmers, your humble servant.
2: Oh, Dad, he didn't invite us for tiffin.
0: No, and I thought for the moment he was going to.
2: So did I. Well, there goes our chance of finding out what goes on in cabin 307.
0: Don't be discouraged, my daughter. The voyage isn't over yet. But I wonder just what kind of letters Lin Pu is going to write.
6: Girl and father still there, Lin Pu.
5: Why they not go to cabin? We cannot delay longer, my friend. 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Now, bring transceiver set.
6: But Lin Pu...
5: Fool that you are. 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
6: Yes, Lin Pu.
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6: Transceiver set ready, Lin Pu.
5: Establish contact with Mask Prince at once.
6: Yes, Lin Pu.
5: Not my key. By voice. Here, let me have set. XRVK calling headquarters. XRVK... calling headquarters. XRBK calling headquarters.
7: Meanwhile, at the Shanghai airport, Kolo helps Shanghai Lil as she checks over her plane.
2: Kolo, hand me up that other wrench.
0: This one, Missy?
2: That's it. How'd you like the ride from Burawani to Shanghai?
0: All right.
2: All right? Is that the height of your enthusiasm?
0: What name?
2: I say, is that all you can say about it? Just all right?
0: Me glad come with Quan Jim. Me all same glad get down earth. On top in sky, me think Kolo all same die.
2: Sorry I scared you, Kolo. But I was a little scared myself when I got into that handful of clouds up there. Now let's try the inertia starter again.

0: needs a little tightening up. But the old crate's good that trip mighty well.
1: Missy.
0: Yes? What is it, Tolu?
1: When Swan Jim come back here?
0: Just as soon as he has a talk with the American consul.
1: Where we go then?
0: Well, I don't know exactly where I'm going, but I think you and Swan Jim have a long journey ahead of you.
1: How you know, Missy?
0: I can't tell you that, Tolu, but you take my word for it.
1: Missy go back Burawani?
0: I don't know. I haven't decided yet. Why, do you want to go back?
1: No, Missy. Where Swan Jim go, Kolu go. All same like shadow.
0: You're a good boy, Kolu. If I could have had a few like you, I might have been more successful in establishing my bat kingdom. But all I could get were boys like Mamba and Wallyo and Goku.
1: Bad boys, Mamba, Wallyo, Goku.
0: You're telling me. I never knew when they might suddenly turn on me.
1: Bat no good master. Only one good master. Him big fella master on top in sky, Missy.
0: I'm beginning to believe that, Kolu. The Reverend Chalmers wasn't such a bad scout after all. He was sincere, I'll say that for him. But you know the man who's put me on the right track? Who's taught me more than all the reverends rolled into one?
1: No, Missy. Kolu, no know what name.
0: It's that Swan Jim of yours. He lives straight, without getting preachy and shoving his goodness down your throat. That's what gets me, Kolu. Say, honestly, if he was to tell me to jump through a hoop, I'd do it. I'm not crazy about him.
1: What name?
0: Oh, of course, you don't understand. Here I am rattling my face off you like a schoolgirl in love's first rosy dream. I'm just a sap, but I can't help it. Well, I guess the old crate's tuned up again. Help me pick up these tools, Tolu.
1: Yes, Missy. What we do now, Missy?
0: Jim ought to be back by now. I wonder what can be keeping him. Maybe he's... Tolu, take these tools quick.
1: Yes, he.
0: There's a man I don't want to meet. You stay here. Tell Jim I'll see him at the hotel.
2: At that very moment, the American consul is telling Jim a story before giving him an extremely difficult assignment.
3: You see, Bradley... Oh, have a cigar.
4: Thanks, just the same. I've got my old pipe here.
3: Then have a light. As I was saying, an American citizen by the name of Derek Bluger was recently arrested for smuggling Chinese into the United States.
4: He must have been aided by someone here in China, sir.
3: You're quite right. He was aided by a Chinese outlaw named Lin Pu.
4: Lin Pu.
3: Well, this American Bluger broke jail, fled to China, and now heads a powerful military organization called the Purple Triangle.
4: Oh, so that's what the Purple Triangle means, eh? What's their object?
3: They seek to overthrow the Chinese government and place themselves in power.
4: Very interesting.
3: I hope you'll find your job so.
4: Huh?
3: That's where you come in. We want this organization broken up and Derek Bluger captured.
4: I see. You want me to nab this man before he causes complications between our country and China. Is that it?
3: Exactly. And it might interest you to know that you'll receive a reward of $50,000 if you bring back this man, Bluger.
4: Fair enough. Now, where are the headquarters of these revolutionists?
3: Only one man knows. He is Chung, a Chinese secret agent.
4: Chung.
3: This man, Chung, will accompany you on your expedition. I'll send him to your hotel.
4: That'll be fine, sir. Well, now that I know my job, I'd better get a few personal matters cleared up and shove off.
3: Goodbye, Jim, and good luck.
4: I'll not fail you, sir.
3: And remember, we want you to bring back Derek Bluger, dead or alive.
2: At last, Jungle Jim has learned the meaning of the Purple Triangle. What new and thrilling adventures are in prospect for Jungle Jim? The adventures you have just heard dramatized were based on incidents pictured in full-color action pictures in the Comic Weekly, the big Comic Weekly distributed with your Hearst Sunday newspaper everywhere. All of the famous characters who live in the world of color pictures visit your home through the medium of the Comic Weekly, as Bringing Up Father, Skippy, Sentinel Louie, Barney Google, Flash Gordon, and many, many others. There is also Heroes of American History, which picturizes the careers of great men and women in the story of our country. Next week at the same hour and over the same station, there will be a continuation of the adventures of Jungle Jim.

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1: From the heart of the jungle comes a savage cry of victory. This is Tarzan, Lord of the Jungle. From the black core of dark Africa, land of enchantment, mystery, and violence, comes one of the most colorful figures of all time, transcribed from the immortal pen of Edgar Rice Burroughs, Tarzan, the bronzed white son of the jungle. And now, in the very words of Mr. Burroughs, the story of Tarzan and the Stranger.
2: Perhaps only those who have visited a native African village during the long rainy season can picture the kraal of the Punya tribe. It had rained on and off for months. Great stagnant pools of water were everywhere. Moldy rubble was piled high behind each hut. And the few natives who were outdoors wore clothing of hides that were mildewed and sodden. And yet, inside the hut where Tarzan towered above Torgo, the small native boy who was almost like a son to him, it was comparatively comfortable. A bright moto burned in the fireplace, and in the past few hours, Tarzan had managed to make the place reasonably clean.
3: Now he may not smell like home.
4: Well, thank heavens for that. How Mama Nagama could go away and leave your hut in this condition is more than I can understand.
3: She leave in hurry when messenger come from Kiora tribe. Mama Nagama's sister's much sick.
4: Well, if her sister keeps house like Mama Nagama, it's no wonder.
3: Mama Nagama say wash dirt away, leave space for demons.
4: Well, if that's the truth, we're going to leave a little room for the demons on your body, Torgo. We're finished house cleaning now, and you're next.
3: Tarzan, what you do with brush?
4: I'm going to scrub the top two layers from you anyway.
3: No, no, Tarzan, not bring demons on Torgo.
4: I was teasing. There are no demons. And if there were, they'd not be attracted by cleanliness. There we go.
3: No, scrub brush hurt.
4: Oh, I'm almost finished.
3: No!
4: Just stop squirming around. It won't hurt so much.
3: No, Tarzan.
4: I'll dry you off.
3: Torgo feels funny.
4: I'll try not to stay away so long next time. When you're with me, you wash regularly. Now then, you're nice and dry. Slip into your panther skin and we'll see how much good these can do.
3: What those?
4: These represent two leopard skins, Torgo. I traded them at an army post near Elbow Day. This is a tube of toothpaste, and this is a toothbrush.
3: What they for?
4: To clean your teeth.
3: Teeth?
4: Your menno. You put the toothpaste on the brush. Like this. And then... Hey, Torgo, come back here.
3: Not toothpaste in mouth. Torgo, not do it.
4: Now, don't go excited.
3: No.
4: Oh, there he is, clambering up that tree like Manu the monkey. Torgo! You think I'm following you up that tree? You're very much mistaken. I brought these things back from Elbow Day just for you. Your actions make me very angry. I traded two leopard skins.
5: Come quick, Tarzan. Come into jungle quick. Hurry.
4: Nia, what's the matter?
5: Nia just come from wood by great rock. White man lie in pool water. Hurt a wild boar. Gore him to death.
2: Torgo was forgotten now as Tarzan sped through the jungle, swinging through space on strong trailing vines. The clearing by the great rock was far ahead, but he could see the fetid pool there and a sprawled figure at its edge. The man was alive, but he made no move to escape from the hideous king boar, who was making experimental thrusts with its razor-sharp tusks. Sure at last that its victim was helpless, the wild boar prepared for the kill. Its bewhiskered lower jaw dropped as it uttered a savage cry. The tusks aimed downward at the helpless man. The boar started its savage charge, but the fatal lunge was never completed, for a huge figure had landed on the boar's scaly back, and a sharp knife was piercing its thick, mud-caked hide.
4: You had a narrow escape.
6: Yeah?
4: You look completely exhausted. Perhaps I'd best carry you, huh?
6: No, just go away. Go away and leave me here.
4: To die in that foul pool of water?
6: I can get up. I'll be all right.
4: Your clothes are those of the city. It's clear you are unused to the dangers of the jungle. Oh, you're soaked through and through. Let me carry you to the Punya village, huh?
6: No. No, I won't go to a native village.
4: I shall not ask you why, nor shall I insist on taking you where you do not want to go. You're not quite up to an argument at the moment.
6: Yes, I guess that's right. I'll be all right, thanks. I mean, for saving me from the boar. Goodbye.
4: Goodbye? When I said I would not insist on taking you to the village, I did not mean I intended to leave you here to die.
6: What then?
4: I shall carry you to my seacoast cabin. When you're well, I shall find out what you're doing in the jungle alone, why you made no move to protect yourself from that boar, and why you fear to enter a native village.

0: A short message, and then we shall return to our exciting story of Tarzan. Several days had passed, and now the strange young man Tarzan had saved from the wild boar and brought back to his cabin had begun to recover from his wounds, his exhaustion, and the exposure to the elements. He had not recovered from the mental illness that had kept him from offering any defense to the boar's attack, and Tarzan was resolved to find the answer to his strange behavior.
1: Well, it's good to see you eating solid food for a change. Another piece of meat?
2: Thank you, Tarzan. It's very good. Where in the world did you get fresh ham in this wilderness?
1: Oh. Well, there are always sources of food in the jungle.
2: You ran around to the corner butcher shop, I suppose.
1: Well, it's good to see that your sense of humor has returned.
2: I guess I have to have a sense of humor in order to sit down to eat the wild boar that intended to eat me. That is what I've been eating, isn't it?
1: Yes, of course. You see, I kill only to save my life or another's, or for food. Had I not gone back for the boar's carcass, I would have had to take another animal's life to supply our table, and lives are not meant to be wasted.
2: I suppose that was directed at me.
1: Yes, it was.
2: I guess after all you've done for me, you deserve to know why I was apparently tossing my life away.
1: I've been hoping you'd tell me. I don't even know your name.
2: Kempner. Dr. Clement Kempner. My friends always call me Dr. Kenny.
1: Dr. Kenny? You're a doctor?
2: Huh? I never practiced medicine. I just graduated from medical school a little over a year ago and started out doing research work.
1: In the States?
2: Yes, in the good old United States, where a research man can starve to death on his own or earn a comfortable living working for a firm that makes shaving lotion or toothpaste.
1: Toothpaste. Pardon me for laughing. It reminded me of a small friend of mine who's not fond of toothpaste or soap.
2: It reminds me of a girl. A girl who thought that if I had to play around with test tubes, it should be for a cosmetic company or a pharmaceutical firm. There's good money in that.
1: But your interest is in science, so you broke with the girl, huh?
2: Came to Africa, where I thought there was a real job to be done. I was sure Laura would follow me when she was convinced I was in earnest.
1: And she didn't?
2: At first, I gathered from her letters that she might come. Gave me the courage to plunge into my work. I spent months in squalid native villages tracing diseases, trying to find cures. Well, I'm through trying to do natives any good against their will. I was practically driven out of the last native village for trying to destroy a native witch doctor's cure for epilepsy. It was a foul mixture that would have killed the patient.
1: Yes, I know, I know. Yet I cannot believe that it was the native's actions alone that disillusioned you.
2: You're right, it was Laura. The natives forced me to leave their village. I went back to Portobello. That's where I made my headquarters. There was a letter waiting there for me.
1: Laura had decided not to brave Africa, huh?
2: And a life of poverty and hardships. I don't know what happened to me. I'd been at my desk when I opened the letter. I put it down and then I walked out the door. I kept walking and thinking. The town isn't very large.
1: Yes, I know.
2: Pretty
1: I've been to
2: soon
1: Portobello.
2: I was out of the city. It was raining, but I didn't even know it then. I just kept walking. I wasn't even aware of it when I passed from the outskirts of the city to the jungle. Night came and then morning, but I still kept on as though I were in a great fog that blotted out the past and in the future.
1: You walked from Portobello to where I found you?
2: I guess I must have. The rain made everything slippery and soggy. I grew weaker. Finally, I fell in that pool where you found me. I had no reason to want to get up, even when the boar attacked me.
1: But you are better now. You'll go back to Portobello and you'll begin your work again.
2: I'll never enter another native village as long as I live. I'll never practice medicine again. And I won't even write to Laura.
1: Well, that ties up all the loose ends. At least you're not a man who...
3: Tarzan! Open door! Let me in!
2: Who's that?
1: That's the native who found you when you were dying.
3: Open door, quick!
1: I'm opening the door. Come in, come in. Close the door before we're washed away by the rain.
3: Tarzan, in great trouble. Nia ran all the way here.
1: You run everywhere you go, and you're always filled with such excitement. I admit, the last time you came running, Dr. Kenny here was in danger, but certainly two such emergencies aren't apt to occur within a short time.
3: There is another emergency. Tarzan no mama nagama. went to Ganzwa, Umba of Kayora tribe.
2: Torgo's mother went to visit a sick sister, yes.
3: Now come messenger from Kayora tribe. Half village sick. Black demons rule. Crawl. Umbu die.
2: Some sort of an epidemic. Malaria or even cholera, perhaps.
1: Mama Nagama's sister's dead? She was little more than a child.
3: Mama Nagama Ganzwa, too. She thinks she dies soon. Send messenger. Tell Tarzan bring Torgo village Kayora people so Mama Nagama see Torgo before she go land of spirit.
2: You can't take a child into a village suffering from an epidemic.
1: What should we do, Doctor?
2: Where is this native village?
1: About 2 days' travel from Portobello, north of there.
2: A day's travel from here?
1: Maybe even less by the upper level. And of course, Torgo cannot travel as quickly as I can.
2: I said you're not taking a child into an infection zone. Let him remain where he is.
1: All right, Doctor.
2: Nia?
3: Yes, Doctor?
2: Keep the messenger away from the others. Wash everything he's touched. Do you understand?
3: Not to you.
2: Tarzan, gather your things together. We're leaving for the Kayora village at once.
1: But I thought you would never again practice medicine or enter a native village.
2: In times of an epidemic, a doctor has no will of his own. Now, let's not spend time talking about me. We have things to do.
0: All through the night, Tarzan and Dr. Kenny sped through the torrential rains of the jungle. At times, they trudged wearily through the heavy, rain-soaked grass. At times, Tarzan half carried the doctor along the upper level of jungle growth. But never for a moment did they stop to rest. Perhaps the threat of an epidemic was groundless, but if the fear was based in reality, measures to isolate those infected must be taken at once. At last, the village was reached. Tarzan and Dr. Kenny had heard no drums, but their coming had been announced in some strange way, known only to those of the jungle. The natives of Kayora crowded about as the two men passed within the boma of the kraal.
2: Where are those who are sick?
4: Ganjua Inji. Ganjua Inji.
2: Yes, we know there are many sick. Where are they?
5: Wapi Wagonjwa.
6: Kote, kote, kote, kote.
2: What does he say?
1: He says there are sick people everywhere.
4: Kila Hima.
1: The woman says they're in every hut.
2: Oh, great. Now we have to start with one of them. Find out where the mother of your young friend is.
1: Mama Nagama Kiko Wapi?
4: Hapo.
1: Oh, she's in this first hut.
2: I'll go in and examine her. Try to keep the rest of them outside. It's tough enough trying to make an examination in one of these filthy hovels without having every native in the village crowd in.
1: Well, I'll keep them out.
2: I have no instruments, but I may be able to get some idea.
1: How long since this sickness started?
6: Last full moon was no sickness.
1: The sister of Mama Nagama was the first to fall ill?
6: Not first. First was young man work home of big water.
1: A native who works at the port?
6: Nidio. Work Portobello. He's sick. So come home. Die soon.
1: He might have brought a disease from there. Spread the infection here.
6: Not know.
2: Please, please don't grab at my arms. I'll see everyone who is sick before I leave. Please, I must speak to Tarzan.
1: Well, what is it? Have you examined Mama Nagama, Dr. Kenny?
2: Yes, and I gave a cursory examination to two or three others. It's even worse than we guessed.
1: Worse? What's wrong with Mama Nagama and the others?
2: The disease is known by many names. Black pestilence, black death, bubonic plague. And unless we can work some miracle, it can spread over the entire continent.

0: We'll return to our exciting story in just a moment.
1: Those who are sick have promised to remain in the north part of the village, Dr. Kinney.
2: Well, isolating those we know have the disease may help some.
1: What's the next step?
2: It must be impressed on the natives that no one must leave the village. The epidemic must not be carried to other tribes.
1: Yes, I've already told them that. You mentioned it before.
2: Oh, yes, I'd forgotten.
1: And now?
2: I've made out a complete list of the things I need from Portobello. But of course, if they're experiencing the plague there, they may not be willing to part with the anti-plague vaccine and the other supplies that we need.
1: Is there any place else I could go?
2: No. Unless we can get it there, we're sunk. There won't be time for you to travel further.
1: Well, if time's important, I'd better leave now, huh?
2: Of course, I'm probably sticking my chin out again. Even if you get the vaccine, there's no guarantee the natives will let me inoculate them.
1: Well, I have some influence with them, and if I tell them that this vaccine is the only known cure...
2: That's just it. You can't tell them anything of the sort. It isn't a cure. It's a preventative for those who haven't already contracted the disease.
1: And those who have?
2: In some cases, we may be able to save them if we're lucky. It's always a long gamble. But of course, none of the medication will do any good if the village isn't cleaned up.
1: You mean the rats?
2: They're usually responsible for its introduction. And heaven knows there are plenty of them here. But the disease is actually spread by their ectoparasites.
1: Ectoparasites?
2: Fleas. If we're to get rid of the rats and the fleas, I'll have to have the cooperation of every able-bodied man, woman, and child in the village. I can direct their war against the pestilence, but I can't defeat the Black Death single-handed.
1: You shall have help. I promise you. I'll get every member of the tribe to follow your orders. And I will travel to Portobello and return as fast as my legs will carry me. Oh, thank heavens you're able to let me have the vaccine, Doctor.
3: Well, I'm not a doctor. I'm an orderly. We had three doctors at Portobello, and Dr. Kenny's in the interior. Dr. Farrar died of the plague 3 days ago. And Dr. Kurtz is down on the waterfront working himself to death now.
1: I see. Well, I've got to get back to the Kiora village. Will you have the package ready soon?
3: Well, they're getting the supplies together for you as fast as they can. You know, we're pretty short-handed. Those the plague hasn't taken are busy fighting.
1: Yes, I can imagine.
3: They're burning the grain elevators and the wharves today. If we can just get the upper hand on the rats...
1: Well, could I help get the supplies ready?
3: Well, you'd only be in the way. Just relax for a second or two. By the way, as long as you have to wait, well, you might take a minute to talk to that girl out in the hall.
1: Girl?
3: I thought you might have noticed her on your way in. Yeah, she's a good-looking girl.
1: I'm afraid I have little time today, even for good-looking girls.
3: Oh, you don't understand. You see, she's been sitting out there in the hall for 3 days. Came to see Dr. Kenny. I told her he wasn't here. But she just keeps sitting there.
1: Well, if she wouldn't take your word for it...
3: Well, you could tell her you just left him or something. That he's all tied up there in that native village... Why a nice girl wants to leave a place like the States to come to this crazy country is more than I can figure out.
1: From the States?
3: Hey, miss!
4: Yes?
3: Come in here a minute, will you?
4: Yes, of course.
3: Hey, there's a fella here just left Doc Kenny in the interior. Oh, if you wanted to send some sort of a message...
4: Oh, yes, I do. You've just left Dr. Kenny?
1: Yes, he's in a small native village about 3 days' march from here. He's fighting the plague.
4: And he's doing the work he's always wanted to do. How is he?
1: He was fine when I left him. Laura?
4: You know my name.
1: Yes, Dr. Kenny spoke often of you. But I'm surprised to find you in Africa.
4: I suppose he told you I wasn't coming here. I've been afraid of Africa. I thought that if I wrote that I wouldn't come here, he'd return home. He didn't answer my letter.
1: He was terribly hurt and disillusioned by your letter.
4: I knew afterwards that I'd done wrong. I caught the next boat. Take me to him if you're going back.
1: That's quite impossible to take you there. It's bad enough here.
4: I know. I saw them dying like flies on the wharves when I arrived. But maybe there's something I can do to help. I'm not a nurse,
3: but I... Your supplies are ready now, Tarzan.
1: Good. I'm sorry, Laura, but I can't take you with me. I must travel as fast as I can in order to get... What's wrong?
4: I don't know. My head. Suddenly everything went swimming, and now my head aches. Oh, it's splitting.
1: The orderly said you'd been waiting here for days. Have you eaten lately?
4: Yes, I make them turn that light out. It's blinding me.
1: It's only a very small light. Perhaps... Orderly! Orderly, she's very sick. Can you get a doctor?
3: I told you there's only one doctor in town, and he's busy fighting the plague. Well, I wouldn't even know where to find him.
1: But we have to do something for her.
3: We can't do her any good. I'm not a doctor, but I know the symptoms. She's got the bubonic plague.
0: Tarzan sped through the jungle as fast as his powerful legs would carry him. Now his thoughts were divided between concern for the natives and worry over the girl who had crossed half the world to be with Dr. Kenny. He was hardly aware of the sudden change of weather that is characteristic of the equatorial countries. The rain had stopped and the sun shone bright and hot. He was aware at once, however, of the change that had taken place in the village of the Kiora as he passed within the boma. It had been scrubbed as clean as a Dutch town, and the natives stood in a long line before a whitewashed shack.
5: Jumbo Tarzan.
4: Doctor, wait in shack. Hurry.
1: Of course. Dr. Kenny?
6: Oh, you made good time, Tarzan. Bring the package over here.
2: Good, I'll take my bag.
1: What you've done in this village is miraculous, Doctor.
2: What these people have done is miraculous. I've never seen people work as they have. There isn't a rat left in this village. Now that we have the vaccine... Ah, that's it. It looks as though we'll have enough.
1: Dr. Kenny, before you start with
2: the injections... Say whatever you're going to say. I had them line up an hour ago. They told me you were coming.
1: Yes, they know these things, but it is important
2: that
1: I...
2: Hand me that roll of cotton.
1: Oh, here.
2: You, step up. You're first. Tarzan, watch what I do. I want you to use the cotton soaked with alcohol like this. There, it will save me time.
1: Of course. Here, I can reach the bottles of vaccine for you.
2: No, don't pull the rubber stopper out. My needle draws out the vaccine through the stopper. See? Like that. Now then, your arm, please.
4: Will hurt?
2: A little. Steady now. All right. Next.
1: Dr. Kenny, I must say something.
2: Rub this child's arm with alcohol the way you saw me do it.
1: All right. Dr. Kenny, your Laura is in Portobello.
2: Laura in Portobello?
1: Yes, she arrived a few days ago when the plague was at its worst. She's been waiting there for you. To tell you that she knew she was wrong, that she does love you, and that she's here to stay.
2: Wonderful. All right, that takes care of you. Next.
1: I spoke with her. Just when she was begging me to bring her back here to help you, she fell sick.
2: Laura? Sick? Not
1: the plague.
2: I'm sorry, I jabbed you so hard. Next.
1: You aren't leaving here now? You aren't hurrying back to Laura?
2: I want to, Tarzan. I want to more than I've ever wanted anything in my life. But I've started something. The people here have done everything I've asked. They're beginning to look at me a little as they look at you. With confidence, with love. I can't leave them now. Not even for Laura.
1: You're a strange and wonderful man, Dr. Kinney.
2: I'm a doctor. With this hot sun, I may be able to turn the path of an epidemic. Cleanliness and sun and dry heat. They can do more than any medicine in the world. All right, next. Come on, hurry up here.
1: Dr. Kenny won't hurt you. Here, let me clean your arm, friend.
2: There. There's just one thing I'm worried about.
1: What's that?
2: Mama Nagama left the village. She was well on the road to recovery when she just disappeared. I hope she hasn't carried the plague to some other section of the country.
1: Did she know she was getting better?
7: Must get through!
2: No, she still insisted that she was going to die.
7: Tarzan! Tarzan! Tarzan!
1: Nia! What are you doing here?
7: Run from village. Ponyu people. Mama Naganya come home. Say she see Torgo for she die.
1: And did she die?
7: No. Mama Naganya better. Now Torgo sick.
1: Torgo? But Dr. Kenny, we must go to the Punya village at once.
2: Tarzan, I know how you love the little native boy. But I must complete my work here first. There are hundreds in jeopardy in this village. Torgo is but one life. Even as Laura. How much further to the Punya village, Nia?
7: Reach soon. You drive plague from Punya village.
2: I hope I'm as lucky there as I was in the Kiora village. And I hope Torgo has not succumbed. Ah! What's that?
7: It's Tarzan cry. He let us know he come to meet us.
2: Well, maybe that means Torgo is worse. He's come to
5: Dr.
2: tell...
5: Dr. Finney! Oh, it's good to see you.
2: It's good to see you, Tarzan.
5: How is Laura?
2: Did you get... Laura is well on the way to recovery. And the plague has been arrested in Portobello.
1: And it never existed in the Punya village. Apparently, Mama Nagama was better by the time she arrived home.
2: But Torgo's illness...
1: I left him when I went to save you from the wild boar. He thought my failure to return meant that I was angry with him. He got sick when he attempted to put himself back in my good graces by eating half a tube of toothpaste.
0: In just a moment, a few words about our next story of Tarzan. Even today, the custom still exists. The barbaric practice still holds sway. For in many sections of Africa, a girl child is considered worthless, good only for the marriage price she can bring when she has reached the age of 9 or 10. In our next story, Tarzan attempts to halt the marriage purchase of a blue-eyed child and brings down upon his head Arab vengeance.
8: Tarzan, the transcribed creation of the famous Edgar Rice Burroughs, is produced by Walter White, Jr., prepared for radio by Bud Lesser, with original music by Albert Glasser. This is a Commodore production.

0: Hey, do you know something? If you stop eating bird's-eye beef burgers and eat these cheap ones...
1: All right.
0: ...you'll save Mum enough money to buy me a Leeds United tracksuit.
1: Fantastic.
0: I mean, they look the same, don't they?
1: Might look the same, but they don't taste the same.
0: You can't tell the difference.
1: Well, I can. The cheap one's yours.
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0: They seek him here, they seek him there. 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Is he in heaven? Is he in hell? That damned elusive Pimpernel.
1: Presenting Marius Goring, star of the motion picture Red Shoes, as Baroness Orksi's immortal character, the Scarlet Pimpernel.

0: Now, The Adventures of the Scarlet Pimpernel, starring Marius Goring as Sir Percy Blakeney.
1: For the moment, England and France were at peace. But it was an uneasy peace, and no one believed it would last. For across the Channel, from out of the Holocaust of Revolution, a new power was rising. A young soldier who dreamed of a Britain humbled in battle and subdued to his will. His name was Napoleon Bonaparte. It was a critical period for England and for the League of the Scarlet Pimpernel. So critical that at last, on Tony Dewhurst's insistence, I agreed to call a meeting of the Inner Circle. There were five of us present. Harding, Fuchs, Hastings, Tony and myself. And Tony had the floor.
2: As you know, gentlemen, in the last 2 months, thanks to the efficiency of the spies of this man Bonaparte, we've lost 3 of our most trusted men. Our ranks are thinning. And yet today our task is greater than ever. The burden on the few of us who are left is too great. It's impossible for us to do all we should, and so people are dying in France because the help that we could give them never comes. Something will have to be done.
3: Yes, but what?
4: Yes, what do you suggest, Tony?
2: Somewhere, somehow, we must find new blood.
3: That's easily said.
4: Well, tell me, Tony, you just can't admit anyone to the League, and suitable recruits don't grow on gooseberry bushes.
3: How do you feel about all this, Blakeney?
1: There's no question Tony's right. We do need new members. Even one good man would make a difference, but where to find him? That's the problem.
2: I've nobody I can call to mind at the moment, but surely some of you must know someone.
5: Not I.
4: Nor I.
5: As a matter of fact, I think I do.
1: What, you, Fuchs?
5: Yes. I don't believe you've met him, Percy, but Hastings and Harding have. Huh? But I'm sure they'd vouch for him.
1: Well, who is he?
5: His name's Gerald Lowther.
6: Yes. I'd never thought of him.
1: But in relation to Lord Lowther, the new Parliamentary Secretary for Foreign Affairs?
5: His second son.
1: Well, you obviously do know him, Harding.
5: I do, and very favorably.
1: You, Hastings?
4: Yes, I know him well.
1: What's your opinion of him?
4: Well, like Harding, it's never occurred to me to think of him as a candidate for the League. But since his name's been put forward, I should say he has distinct possibilities.
1: Oh, splendid. Bring him along to my chambers tomorrow at 6. let me pour you out a sherry, Lowther. I can recommend it to you now. I imported it from Spain myself.
3: Thank you.
1: You join us, Fuchs?
7: Yes, please.
1: Well, Andrew tells me you know France and the French very well, Captain.
8: Yes, I spent some years there. Matter of fact, I sometimes feel almost more French than English.
1: Indeed. How's that?
8: Well, my grandmother was a Parisian, you know.
1: No, I didn't know. Yes, it would create a bond, wouldn't it? Allow me. Your drink?
8: Oh, thank you, sir.
1: And yours, Andrew?
5: Oh, thank you.
1: I hope this don't sound an impertinence, Captain, but Fuchs tell me you've grown a little weary of army life.
8: Frankly, I'm disgusted with it, sir.
1: Oh, yeah, it's a strong word, isn't it?
8: Might use a stronger if there were one.
1: Of course, I'm no soldier myself. A little out of my line, you know. But I should have thought it'd be a very amiable existence.
8: I dare say it is, if an amiable existence is all you want.
1: You seek more, eh?
8: Yes.
1: Well, what is it you're looking for, precisely? Excitement? Venture?
8: Oh, something more personal. Something that'll depend on my own initiative and courage.
1: Well, let's say, for example, that the chance to do the sort of thing you wanted came along. Would you resign your commission?
8: Tomorrow. What's the use of talking, sir? Never will come.
1: Oh, it may. It may. To your very good health, Captain Lowther.
8: And to yours, sir.
1: I was impressed with Lowther, and particularly with his genuine sincerity. In every way, he seemed an ideal recruit for the League. But before taking the irrevocable step of accepting him as one of ourselves, I planned to have several further talks with him. But next day, all that was forgotten for the time being. And oddly enough, it was Lowther's own father, the Secretary for Foreign Affairs, who was responsible. Quite unexpectedly, I received an urgent summons to call him.
9: It's uncommonly kind of you to be so prompt, Sir Percy. Do be seated.
1: Thank you. Thank you, Lord Lowther.
9: Sir Percy, I presume you've heard, in a general sort of way, of an organization known as the League of the Scarlet Pimpernel.
1: Yes, vaguely, sir, vaguely.
9: You know, of course, that from time to time it's been concerned in activities that have, well, shall we say, not earned the complete approbation of the present government of France.
1: Yes, I believe I have heard it said, yeah.
9: You see, Blakeney, our problem is this. We are anxious to keep the peace with our good friends across the Channel.
1: Naturally, sir.
9: But at the same time, we have reliable information that they're not playing quite fairly with us.
1: Oh, dear.
9: Well, for instance, we've recently installed several gun batteries in the neighborhood of Dover and Folkestone. purely as a defensive precaution, you understand.
8: Of course.
9: And it's come to our knowledge that certain technical data regarding the installations has already found its way to Paris.
8: Oh, I see.
9: Now, for diplomatic reasons, we're reluctant to take official action. But nevertheless, we're agreed that for our own safety, this leakage must cease. You appreciate our point, I'm sure.
1: While we were talking, I was already making my plans. Tony Dewhurst would have been the ideal companion for such an adventure as I contemplated, but he was already committed to another undertaking, and so my choice fell on Andrew Fuchs. That same evening, he and I met to discuss the details.
5: But surely, if the spying's taken place in England, it's here we should look for our man, isn't it?
1: I think not, Andrew. We may be sure that every possible effort's been made to catch him here. And if the army authorities have failed, we're not likely to succeed. Now, our chance lies in Paris. I'm convinced of that.
5: Well, how do you propose to go to work?
1: Well, that'll depend on circumstances. Unfortunately, I have affairs that'll hold me in London for 2 or 3 days. So what I suggest is this. You leave at once for Dover.
5: Tonight?
1: Yes, tonight. You'll find my yacht, the Daydream, there. Briggs, the skipper, is bound to be staying at the Fisherman's Rest. Have him take you across the channel. Go straight to Paris, engage rooms at the Trois Epis, and find out as much as you can before I arrive.
5: Right. Any, specific ideas?
1: And I should imagine it's almost certain our old friend Citizen Chauvelin is concerned in this in some way.
5: Now, I'd wager 1,000 guineas
1: on
5: it.
1: So keep him under close observation. Note what he does, where he goes, who he sees.
5: Right, right. Well, look, it's just on 9 o'clock now. With any luck, I should be in Dover before dawn. Au revoir, Percy.
1: Au revoir, Andrew. See you in Paris.

0: It was 5 days later when I reached Paris. Fuchs had done his work well and had a great deal to report.
1: For a country that's allegedly at peace, there seems to be an extraordinary amount of military activity going on just now.
0: Training and parades and so on, you mean?
1: Ah, that's only part of it. At the moment, I'm inclined to think by no means the most important part. What does seem important is the almost constant coming and going of high-ranking officers in and out of the offices of the Committee of Public Safety.
0: You think discussions of some sort are going on?
1: I'm sure of it. And very vital discussions, too. I don't imagine Bonaparte has called twice on Chauvelin in the last 3 days to talk about the weather.
0: Is that true? Bonaparte and Chauvelin?
1: Yes, and each time they were together for more than half an hour.
0: Well, how do you know that?
1: There's a clerk from Chauvelin's office. Doddering old fool of a fellow. He drinks every night downstairs.
0: Here in this inn, you mean?
1: Yes. When he's sober, he's as tight as a clam, but, well, after 3 glasses of wine, he's prepared to tell the whole world everything he knows. It seems his room's next to Chauvelin, so he doesn't miss much of what's going on.
0: Now, presumably you've already struck up an acquaintance with this fellow.
1: We're practically bosom friends.
0: Excellent. I'd like to meet him myself.
1: You shall. Tonight.
2: Your glass is empty, Citizen Miro. Let me fill it again for you.
3: That is very kind of you, very kind.
2: Not at all. It's a pleasure to meet such congenial and, if I may say so, such intelligent company.
3: After all, a man in my position needs to know what is what, must have his head screwed on right.
2: Oh, absolutely.
3: And you say, man like Chauvelin does not suffer fools gladly, can't afford to.
2: I'm sure he cannot.
1: I was telling my friend, you are very much in Citizen Chauvelin's confidence.
3: Oh, wouldn't say that. After all, officially, I'm just a clerk, you know. That's all, just a clerk.
2: You're too modest by far, I'm sure.
3: Tell me, Citizen, have you met the great Bonaparte yet? Have I met Bonaparte? Wasn't he at the office yesterday?
2: Oh.
3: And again the day before that?
2: Oh,
3: now there, if I may say so, he's a real man.
2: Oh.
3: Yeah, of course. And a little hot-headed as yet. But believe me, he bears the stamp of greatness.
2: I'm sure he does.
1: I imagine his talks with Chauvelin must be very important.
3: Oh, yes, indeed, most important.
1: And very secret?
3: What, very secret?
1: They say the name of a certain country across the channel enters very frequently into their conversation.
3: That would be...
2: Shame on you, Pierre.
1: Why, what have I said?
2: Oh, Citizen Miro has already said his conversations are very secret. Even though he knows that we are men of discretion, it is hardly fair to expect him to tell us too much, is it?
1: Oh, you are quite right. A thousand apologies, Citizen.
3: Not at all, not at all. After all, curiosity is a natural human trait.
1: It's good of you to be so understanding.
2: Pierre, our bottle's empty. Call for another.
1: But of course.
3: No, no, no, no. Not for me.
2: Just one more. Just one more.
3: No, I'm sorry, but it's getting late. I really must finish this angle. We shall meet again, I hope.
2: Oh, why not? Pierre and I have rooms here. Perhaps you'll join us for dinner tomorrow evening.
3: I shall be honored. To your good health, citizen.
2: And to yours. To your very good health, my friend.
1: Your health.
3: And now, if you will pardon me, I must take my leave.
2: Do you live far from here, citizen?
3: I have lodgings in the Rue Richelieu.
2: Oh, I have a mind to walk a while and clear my head. How about you, Pierre?
1: An excellent idea.
2: Let us all go together, then. You have no objection if we walk with you a while, citizen?
3: No, that's all. No, that's all.
2: Splendid. Shall we go?
3: Oh, by all means.
2: Permit me to help you to your feet.
3: Oh, no, it's quite all right.
4: Quite. Damn, he's collapsed on us. Look at him, fast asleep.
0: I'm not surprised.
4: But he hasn't drunk as much as all that.
0: My dear fellow, it's not how much you drink, but what you drink that counts. It's amazing how efficient a mere thimbleful of the right liquid can be.
4: You mean you've given him a sleeping draught?
0: Exactly.
4: Oh, but why?
0: I'll explain later. Our first job is to get him out of here and upstairs without arousing suspicion. Oh, landlord!
5: Oh, oui, monsieur.
0: It seems our friend has imbibed a little too well.
5: Sleeping peacefully, is he not? Do not worry, sir. I will look after
2: him. We will not dream of putting you to so much trouble.
5: No.
2: He is our responsibility. We have a spare bed in our rooms. I think the best thing is to take him upstairs and let him sleep it off.
5: Well, if it is no inconvenience to you...
2: No, not a bit. Help him with him, Pierre. Let us get him out of here.

0: Now, Marius Goring as the Scarlet Pimpernel.
1: Well, that takes care of him. As the landlord

0: thing as the Scarlet Pimpernel.
1: Well, that takes care of him. As the landlord said, slumbering so peacefully. If my calculations aren't astray, I think we can count on him staying that way for at least 18 hours. Long enough, anyhow.
0: Long enough for what?
1: For me to do what I want to do, of course. Let's go into the other room and I'll explain. For heaven's sake, Andrew, don't look so puzzled.
0: Well, I must say, I do find all this a little baffling.
1: My dear fellow, it's quite simple. As you've no doubt observed, Miro and I are much of a height. In his clothes and a wig, and with a false nose and a few lines in the right place.
0: You mean you're going to impersonate him?
1: Precisely.
0: Oh, you'd never get away with it.
1: Why not?
0: Well, his voice, for instance.
2: Fellow in my position needs to know what is what. Must have his head screwed on right. I mean to say, a man like Chauvelin doesn't suffer fools gladly. Can't afford to.
0: It's amazing.
1: If Drury Lane only knew what an actor they'd miss.
0: Oh, well, that's all very well, Percy, but, well, I still don't see what you hope to achieve.
1: Perhaps nothing, perhaps a great deal. It's worth trying, though. You say Miro's room is immediately next to Chauvelin's?
0: So he assures me.
1: Then suppose, for instance, Chauvelin has an important visitor tomorrow. It could be even Bonaparte himself.
0: Oh, I shouldn't think that very likely.
1: Why not? Apparently, they've already had two conferences. Isn't it possible they'll have a third?
0: Well, yes, I suppose it is. But, well, I mean, even so, you're not going to hear much through a thick wall.
1: There may be other ways.
0: Well, such as what?
1: My dear fellow, I don't know. I shall simply take a chance and hope for the best. Perhaps nothing will happen at all. On the other hand, a great deal may. It's worth a gamble, don't you think?
0: What'll I be doing while you're caught in debt in the lion's den?
1: You'll be sitting quietly here watching Miro in case he should wait.
0: Oh, no, that's not fair.
1: What isn't?
0: Why should you have all the fun?
1: Well, this isn't exactly fun.
0: Well, I'm sorry, it was a stupid word to use, but what I meant was, it's not fair that you should be the one who has to face all the danger. If only there was some way I could share it with
1: you. Thank you, Andrew, but these things even themselves out, you know. This time the risk's mine. Perhaps next time it's yours. Now, let's go to bed. I have an idea. It's going to be rather a busy day tomorrow. At 8:30 next morning, Miro the clerk was at his desk. At 8:40, the door opened, and in strode Citizen Chauvelin. The crucial second had come, a little sooner, perhaps, than expected.
3: You seem a little pale this morning, Neville. Not your usual self at all.
2: I did not sleep very well last night, sir.
3: Too much cheap wine, I'll wager. You had better pull yourself together, Miro. I've had to speak to you before about this sort of thing.
2: I'm sorry, sir, it's undercurrent.
3: That is what you always say. That memorandum I gave you yesterday for coffee, have you finished it yet?
2: No, not quite, sir.
3: If the truth is known, I suppose you haven't even started it. I must have it by midday. Not a moment later, is that clear?
2: Yes, sir.
3: Then, see, I get it. Also, those letters I give you.
2: Oh, yes, sir. Any special instructions, sir?
3: I am expecting an important visitor at 9 o'clock sharp. A very important visitor. On no account am I to be disturbed. Do you understand me? On no account whatever.
2: Very good, sir. I will see to it.
3: You had better.
1: An important visitor, he'd said. A very important visitor. That could mean any one of a score of people, of course. But it could mean Bonaparte. So far, the luck had been with me. But dare I hope for so much more? And then, as the clock struck 9, I heard the approach of footsteps. Brisk, military footsteps. And past my open door, I caught a fleeting glimpse of a man in the uniform of a colonel. A young man, small and thick-set, with a biggish head and deep-set eyes. And then I heard...
4: Good morning, Citizen Chauvelin.
3: Good morning, Colonel Bonaparte. Come in, please.
1: And then the door closed. And I heard no more. I waited a while, then peered into the passage. It was empty. The sound of voices came to me as a soft, unintelligible murmur. I looked towards Chauvelin's door. Under my elation, I saw the fanlight was slightly open. I returned to my room, collected at random a bundle of papers, and holding them in my hand, I stepped into the passage. I stopped outside Chauvelin's door, my hand raised as though to knock, and holding this position, I stood and prayed that for a few minutes at least, the good fortune might be mine to suffer no interruption. I could hear their voices distinctly now.
4: Likely to receive the plans of the new coastal batteries? As I recall it, citizen, you promised I should have them by the end of this week.
3: And so you shall, Colonel.
4: And you've had news?
3: Yes. A letter from Agent 29 himself. He expects to complete the compilation of all the essential data by Thursday.
4: Excellent. He will bring it direct to Paris himself.
3: That is not possible, I'm afraid. He cannot afford to be out of England for more than 24 hours. He will cross to Calais on Thursday night, put up at an inn called the Grey Cat in the name of Citizen Lebrun, and one of our most trusted men...

0: Collect the material from him on Friday morning.
1: This courier of yours will need to be on his way soon.
0: He left this morning, Colonel. It's 8 o'clock. As soon as he has the papers, he has orders to return in all haste. And I think I can safely say they will be in your hands by Saturday.
2: And then it happened. An official appeared in the passage, walking towards me. And to justify my position outside Chauvelin's door, I had no option but to pretend I was seeking admission. A knock.
3: Come in.
0: No, it is you, Miro. What the devil do you want?
4: Oh, Sergeant Padron, sir, but these papers...
0: Didn't I tell you that on no account was I to be disturbed?
4: Yes, sir, but...
0: Get out!
4: Yes, sir.
0: Just a minute, Miro. Your wig.
4: My wig, sir?
0: It slipped slightly. No. Don't straighten it. I was always under the impression that your own hair was gray. But it is not. It is dark. You are not Miro at all.
2: The game was up. And I knew it. I turned and ran.
5: Stop that man! Seize him! He's a spy! Pull him! Oh, look at that!
2: Bullets whistled, swords flashed, hands clutched at me. Somehow I fought my way free. Somehow I found myself outside the building. I dashed through the crowded streets, doubling on my tracks till I was sure I'd shaken off pursuit. And then I raced for the Trois Epis.
6: Andrew! Where are you?
7: What's happened?
6: Come on. Help me get out of these things, will you? We haven't a second to lose.
7: Yes, but right, but... Will you tell me, please, what's happened?
6: Everything. We've got to be out of this place and out of Paris in 10 minutes.
7: But what about Miro? He's still asleep in there.
6: He served his purpose. Let him stay asleep. Somehow we've got to reach Calais by tomorrow morning.
2: It was a nightmare ride. An exhausting, punishing ride against time. But with several changes of mount, we reached the outskirts of Calais just as the morning sun was breaking through the mist. We rode direct to the Grey Cat and hurried inside.
8: Well, bless my heart and soul. You two seem to be in a great hurry, I must say.
6: Our business is urgent, I know.
8: And what might your business be, citizen?
6: You have a rendezvous here with a certain citizen Lebrun. Has he arrived yet?
8: He's been here an hour since. He said he was expecting a man. He made no mention of two, though. Shall I tell him you are here?
6: We will see him in his room. Which one is it?
8: Up the stairs and second to the left.
6: Right, come on.
9: Yes?
6: A visitor from Paris, citizen Lebrun.
9: Land in. I must say you lost a...
2: Louder.
10: You, Gerald? It can't be. There must be some mistake. There must be.
2: I think not. You have the plans of the fortification?
9: Yes.
2: You'd better give them to me.
9: Of course. Here they are.
2: Thank you.
10: But I don't understand. Gerald, you and I have been friends since boyhood. But you wouldn't betray your own country. You couldn't.
2: Lowther's grandmother was a Parisienne. Sometimes he feels more French than English. He told us so himself.
10: But that was just idle talk and chatter.
9: It was less than the truth, Andrew. I was born in England, but this is my country. My real country. I've been proud to live for her. And now, in this hour of my defeat, I'm proud to die for her.
10: He's got a pistol.
6: Put it up, you fool.
9: Stand back, both of you. I beg only one favor of you. Don't tell my father. It'd break his heart.
10: He shot himself. Gerald! Gerald!
2: Folks, it's too late. He's dead.
10: Oh, no.
2: It was the only way.
10: Gerald, you...

0: Now, Marius Goring as the Scarlet Pimpernel.
1: And so that's the whole story, Lord Lowther.
2: I see. Needless to say, His Majesty's government is immensely grateful for you both. Personally, there's still one point I don't quite understand.
1: What's that, sir?
2: How Gerald first got onto the track of this French spy, and why, having done so, he didn't report the matter to his commanding officer.
1: Perhaps there was no time, sir. In any case, what does it matter? We do know that he pursued the fellow to France.
3: And that he caught him in Calais and fought him single-handed. And that thanks to his intervention, we were able to recover the plan.
1: And we'd never have done it but for Gerald's sacrifice of his own life. They'd have been in Bonaparte's hands by now. Think only this of your son, sir. He died bravely. And not only bravely, but happily for the things in which he believed.
2: That you can swear, gentlemen.
3: Yes, sir.
1: That we can swear.

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10: 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Southeast, ceiling 1200, all clear.
9: Okay, this is Hop Harrigan coming in.
8: Yes, it's America's ace of the airways. Coming in for another transcribed episode in the adventures of Hop Harrigan.
11: Say, gang, with aviation jumping ahead so fast and becoming more and more a part of our everyday lives, a place like Alaska takes on added significance. America's northernmost territory isn't very far from the top of the earth, you know, and its strategic location makes it important in this country's future aviation plans. From the standpoint of commercial aviation, Alaska may be a stop on future air trips from this country to many parts of Asia and the Far East. Now, if you take a look at an air age map centered at the North Pole, you'll see how much shorter a flight via Alaska would be than one by way of Europe and the Mediterranean region. And looking at Alaska through the eyes of the Air Force, we see other reasons for its importance. Air Force leaders are well aware of the potentialities of Alaska, and also of the potential troubles polar weather can make for flyers. From reports of the units that operated up north during the war, the Air Force realized they would have to find out more about polar flying. Air units defending Alaska in the war years had to limit their operations to suit the weather. In an attempt to overcome this, the Air Force sent the 46th Reconnaissance Squadron to the Alaskan Theater a year and a half ago as a pioneer combat-type unit. The squadron had many jobs to perform, photomapping Alaska, searching for oil, testing new equipment, obtaining information needed to establish regular air transport service, and others. In just a few minutes, fellas and girls, I'll be back with the exciting story of those operations up in Alaska. So don't forget to listen. And now to our story. The sudden weird change in the tone of the bells from the carillon of Peronitz has finally been explained. Each of the discordant bells has been drilled and the damage hidden by a metal plug. But Hop and Tank are still in the dark as to the reason for the acts of vandalism. With John Temple, the FBI agent, they flew to Bay City in Nebraska to see the one remaining bell of the carillon in perfect condition. Landing late at night, they took a taxi to the city hall where they were to meet one of Temple's agents. Just as they arrived, the city hall bell tolled the hour of midnight, and to the boys' consternation, was discordant. With Temple leading the way, they rushed inside the building and at the base of the winding stairway leading up to the belfry, found Temple's agent sprawled on the floor, dead. Now, a short while later, we find Hop and Tank waiting in one of the empty offices.
12: Hops, we've been waiting nearly a half hour. What's John doing anyhow?
13: Oh, cleaning up the details, I suppose.
12: Gosh, he sure took it hard. Didn't say much, but the way his face got white all of a sudden, the way he looked at the poor guy.
13: It was John's friend.
12: I thought the whole thing was a joke. But when somebody gets killed...
13: Wait, here comes John.
14: Well, nothing more we can do here, boys. Might as well get back to the airport.
13: Anything you say? Think we're going to check the bell?
14: I already have. The usual hole up near the tongue.
13: No metal plug?
14: No. Apparently, they didn't have time to put it in.
13: I see. I'm sorry, John.
12: Yeah, me too.
14: Thanks. Let's get out of here.
13: Sure. Come on, Tank.
12: We're going to fly right back to Lakeville?
13: That's up to John.
12: Well, how about it, John? Do we...
13: Not now, Tank.
12: Oh.
14: He never had a chance. His gun was still in its holster. He got it in the back.
12: Dirty rats.
14: He was standing by the stairs. He must have heard something up in the steeple. Then, for some reason, he turned around. That's when they shot him.
13: You've used the word they. Are you sure more than one person's involved?
14: There has to be. Climbing up into the various steeples and drilling holes in the bells is too much work for one man alone.
13: Yes, to you, John.
14: The police left a card out, I suppose.
13: Oh, that must be it.
12: John?
14: Yeah?
12: You want to go back to Lakeville?
14: Oh, I don't know. Might as well, I suppose.
13: Fallon.
12: Yeah. Airport officer.
1: Seated on either side of John Temple, Hop and Tank maintain a respectful silence as the FBI agent stares grimly ahead with unseeing eyes. Only once during the ride does he speak.
14: We've got to get them, Hop. We've got to get them.
1: At the airport, Tank busies himself immediately with checking and refueling the plane, while Temple accompanies Hop to the administration building, where the young pilot signs out on the field register. Suddenly, as he starts to return the fountain pen to the airport manager, his eyes catch sight of a name on the page, and the pen drops from his fingers.
13: John.
14: Yes, Hop?
13: Look at this.
12: Is there anything wrong, sir?
13: No, nothing. John, recognize that name?
14: Carlos Mendes. Why...
13: Same name we saw on the airport register back at Flemington. See? Flying a Balanca.
14: Great Scott. Time of arrival, 9:30 p.m. Departure, 11:30 p.m.
12: Yes, he took off a few minutes before you landed.
13: Did you see Mendes?
12: I checked him in myself. He was having engine trouble, had to go into Bay City for a special welding job. We didn't have the facilities.
13: Seems to develop engine trouble very easily.
14: Hey, Hop, I wonder...
13: You said whoever's behind this has to use a plane?
14: Yes, and this is too much of a coincidence. Where's the nearest telegraph office?
12: Back in the city. Oh, but you can phone your wire in. Use that telephone there.
14: Right, thanks.
13: What are you going to do, John?
14: Have headquarters check every airport near the cities and towns where the bells have been damaged. If we get another report on that Balanca, we'll have our man.
1: Sensing a possible break in the mystery, John Temple dashes over to the phone, where Hop joins him after rereading the all-important line in the register. A few minutes later, they're back in the plane and airborne. Tank, noticing their excitement, presses them for information.
12: Come on, you guys, spill it, will you? I know something's cooking.
14: We have a lead, Tank. A good one, I think.
13: A plane landed and took off from Bay City, Nebraska. The same plane which was in Flemington, Ohio this morning.
12: How do you know?
13: Saw it on the airport register.
14: On both registers, Tank. A Balanca. Flown by one Carlos Mendes.
13: And he had the same story at both places. Engine trouble.
12: Hey!
14: I sent a telegram to headquarters, asking them to check the airports near the other towns where the bells have gone sour.
12: That ought to be the tip-off.
14: It will be.
12: Hey, I just happened to think. The guy must have landed on our field, too.
14: Why, that's right.
13: Gail didn't mention it. No reason why she should, of course.
12: It's all coming back. Now, Hop, remember when we was coming in for a landing? It was snowing.
13: Yeah.
12: The plane took off right in front of us. We almost chewed up his tail, as a matter of fact. We better check with Gail as soon as we land. She'll have all the dope.
14: When do we get in, Hop?
13: Not for several hours yet.
12: Well, open that throttle. Let's get some steam up.
14: I'll have the reports in the other towns in about an hour. They'll be relayed through a radio range station en route.
13: So, relax, Tank.
12: Relax, he says. Maybe I should take a nap.
13: Might not be a bad idea.
14: And don't forget, we're not out of the woods yet, Tank.
12: What do you mean?
14: We may have our man. May, I said. But we have no proof. And more important, no motive. The vital question now is, why? Why have the bells of Piranhas been sabotaged?
1: Like a wave of cold water, John Temple's question suddenly douses Tank's enthusiasm. 8 bells, each damaged. What could the reason possibly be? We'll know more in a moment, gang, so stand by. You know, gang, since the first operational mission of the 46th Reconnaissance Squadron out of Ladd Field near Fairbanks, Alaska, the unit has flown more than 5,000 hours and 1 million miles. All that in a year and a half. When the squadron arrived in Alaska, navigators found their maps were marked with large white areas, all labeled unexplored. They were told that conventional methods of navigation could not be used in the polar areas, and they found it out for themselves in the first few missions. Fortunately, during the last year, navigators have worked out a system whereby the planes of the squadron can keep track of their location no matter where they fly.
11: They've learned to estimate wind, drift, and ground speed to such a fine margin that it's easy nowadays to find out just where you are over Alaska to within 1 mile. Discoveries of various weather quirks during the flights interested many of the pilots, who finally concluded that polar weather looked worse than it really was. Because Alaska is so close to the top of the world, many strange things occurred. Summer missions were flown in continuous daylight, even though the average mission was 20 hours. On the other hand, winter flights were in continual darkness. During certain periods in the spring and fall, Alaska is in a constant twilight, half light, half dark. When flying the world's roof, the crews often saw the sun rise and set twice during a 20-hour flight. All these flights and all this experience has resulted in Air Force planes being able to fly anywhere in the polar region during any part of the year. It's a big step forward in opening up the Northern Territory for aviation. All these advances, though, aren't any good without flyers and technicians to run things. Always remember, gang, America needs flyers! And now back to our story. Heading back to Lakeville after the fateful visit to Bay City, Hoff, Tank, and John Temple roar through an inky black sky, waiting for a report from Washington. A report they hope will confirm their belief that one Carlos Mendez has caused the damage to the bells of Paranitz. Finally, at 3 a.m, the radio sputters into life.
15: Hey, what's up?
16: It
15: may be the report from Washington.
16: We'll soon find out. Come in. Come in. Over.
13: Cornwall Radio from Beechcraft, NC82043. Go ahead. Over.
16: Have message relayed from Washington headquarters of the Federal Bureau of Investigation.
15: It's a report. Yowie.
13: Hold it tight.
16: Over.
13: John Temple aboard. We'll put him on. Stand by. Hey, John. Take it.
14: Thanks. Hello, this is John Temple, FBI. Over.
16: Are you ready to receive message? Over.
14: Yes, go ahead. Over.
16: Message reads as follows. From Department J, FBI headquarters, Washington, John Temple. Thorough check of all airfields indicates presence of Carlos Mendez and mechanic during time immediately preceding Bell's discordance. Mendez stopped at each of 6 towns you specified in your request. Submitted evidence fairly conclusive.
13: I'll say.
16: That is the end of the message. Over.
14: All right. Thanks a lot. Here you are, Hop.
13: Right. Okay, Cornwall. Beechcraft, over and out.
16: Cornwall, out.
15: There, what did I tell you? You were trying to give me the soft pedal.
14: Well, I admit we've made some progress.
13: Yeah, but where do we go from here?
14: Well, let's stop and add up for a minute. Mendez and his mechanic have flown all over the United States, stopping at each town where Bell's and Paranitz have been installed. Then he and his mechanic went to the Bell, drilled a hole in it, and replaced the hole with a plug.
13: Obviously, the plugs were made in advance, fitting the size of the hole their bit would drill out.
14: Right. Then after going to all that trouble, chancing a number of obvious risks, they merely took off again.
13: Oh, what have we got? Well, Tank? Oh, guys, we got the killer.
14: We have a suspect, Tank, no more.
13: Oh, we know who drilled the holes in the bells.
14: We think we know, Tank.
13: Yeah, but guys...
14: The evidence points to Mendez very strongly, I admit. But where's the proof?
13: Oh, find Mendez and we'll beat the proof on him.
15: Now, there you have something, pal. Where do we find Mendez?
13: We've looked for him.
15: North, south, east, west. Take your pick.
13: But Belanca can't fly forever. Got to come down somewhere. John, you put all your boys to work. We'll find him just like that.
14: Maybe. Then what do we do after we get him?
13: I told you, pound it out of him.
14: A citizen of a foreign country, Tank? Oh, no. The State Department would have my hide. Besides, we don't operate that way.
15: And now all the bells have been used up. He may be heading for the border this minute.
13: Well, you don't think he came all the way up here from Argentina only to drill holes for you?
15: You have any better ideas?
13: No, but guys, the way you talk, you make it sound like we're worse off than ever.
15: Are we really any better off?
13: Of course we are.
14: No, Tank, we're not. We have a suspect. We can chase him till kingdom come. We can question him till we're blue in the face. And he can deny everything and we'd be powerless.
13: Then what the dickens are we going to do?
14: Just pray. Pray for a break. Lord knows we need one.
11: So, what seemed to be a road to a quick solution of the mystery has come to a dead end. Without proof, without motive, Hop, Tank, and John Temple are completely powerless, even though they have a suspect. Gang, there's a startling surprise ahead, so be sure to hear our next suspense-packed episode. Tune in and fly with Hop Harrigan, America's ace of the airwaves. So long, Hop! We'll be seeing you same time, same mutual station. Harrigan is a transcribed, copyrighted feature appearing in All American Comics magazine.

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1: Agent Z, I have received information from certain friends in the intelligence service that a known spy, Carl Frankenberg, has been making regular trips between this city and the capital of another country. He has been carefully searched every time he crossed the border, yet nothing incriminating has been found. Nevertheless, we are convinced that somehow he is carrying information. I want you to investigate his activities. Keep me informed.

0: 2 days later, customs officials notified Agent Z when the spy, Carl Frankenberg, again entered France. After crossing the border, Frankenberg went directly to the Paris Hotel, at which he always lived while in the city. The next morning, by arrangement with the hotel's manager, a new switchboard operator reported for duty.
1: Hotel Paris, good morning. Just a moment, please. Hotel Paris, good morning. I'll call him at once. Hold the line, please. Hotel Paris, good morning. Z. Z, is that you? Hold the line. All right, go ahead. There's no one around.
2: Is everything all right, Pat?
1: Yes. Noticed that I was a new operator and inquired for the regular girl. I told him she was on a short vacation.
2: Has Frankenberg made any calls?
1: No. He's still in his rooms. I'll call and let you know as soon as he goes out. Hold the line. I've got another call. Hotel Paris, good morning. Yes, Mr. Frankenberg. Yes. You expect a guest? Mr.

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3: Log entry, the catch Scarlet Queen. Position 123 degrees, 8 minutes west, 37 degrees, 31 minutes north. Gyro compass course 237, wind fresh, sky fair. Remarks, cleared port of San Francisco at 2:30 p.m. Sailing delayed 19 hours due to death of first officer. Cause of death, murder.

0: I stood there on the pier that evening, the ache in my frame reminding me that a long, hard day of loading stores was behind me, and looked out over the bay. It wasn't a night for stargazing or anything, just typically San Francisco, damp and gray. The kind most people trade off early for steam heat and drinks and short glasses. But for me, it was good. The Scarlet Queen nudged her fenders against the dock right below me. She looked clean and young in her new white paint with her shining bright work picking up the pier lights like costume jewelry under neon. She was beautiful, and she was mine, all 78 feet of her. She rose and fell just a little, even in the quiet harbor water, delicately, lifting her figurehead out of the shadows now and then to give her a glance at the dock. The Scarlet Queen, a fresh young body, looking forward from just under the bowsprit. Bold, teasing, dressed in only a crown, and painted scarlet. But that particular gray San Francisco night wasn't cut out for romance between man and lacquered wood. I didn't hear him as he walked up behind me, but it didn't take me long to pick up the odor of a jail cell after he opened his mouth.
1: You Philip Kearney?
0: Yeah, that's right.
1: I'm Kessel, homicide. You know a man named David R. Malone?
0: Yeah, he's my chief mate. Who'd he kill?
1: That's not what I'm interested in. I want to know who killed him. Come on, you got a date at headquarters.
0: Wait a minute. This is a little sudden on a full stomach. What happened to him? How was he killed?
1: The books are going to call it murder by a person or persons unknown. Homicide wants to know you better.

0: And so begins the voyage of the Scarlet Queen, with Phil Kearney, master of the proudest ship to plow the seas, bound for uncharted adventure. Every week, a complete entry in the log, and every week, a league further in the strange voyage of the Scarlet Queen.
1: Your last name, first and middle initial.
2: Kearney Philip M.
1: Age?
2: 29.
1: Height?
2: 6'2½".
1: Weight?
2: 207.
1: Eyes blue, hair brown. Scars or other identifying marks?
2: Yeah, a tattoo. A 3-strand Turk's head in my right bicep.
1: A what?
2: A 3-strand Turk's head. It's a knot. You know, or does somebody else tie your shoelaces? A knot. Kessel, I'm getting awful sick of this.
3: Shut up and answer the question.
1: Address?
2: The schooner Scarlet Queen.
1: Street number?
2: Street number? Well, how on it? Pier 12, berth 2, Embarcadero. Not permanent.
3: That'll be enough for now, O'Brien. That might be a pretty permanent address at that, Connie.
2: Not with me paying the rent. My lease is up day after tomorrow.
3: Yeah, we'll take care of that. How long had you known Malone?
2: Since about 5 days.
3: Not about, Connie. How long?
2: 5 days. I signed him on 5 days ago.
3: When did you see him last? Exactly.
2: Between 12:30 and 1 this afternoon, I saw his stern end going around the warehouse at Pier 12. He turned to the right. Exactly.
3: He went to room 218, the Crown Hotel on Columbus Avenue in the North Beach section. Why?
2: Because he's human, I suppose. They build hotels for people to go into.
3: He didn't look human when we found him.
2: Look, Kessel, I don't know anything about it. I'm sorry Malone's dead. He was a nice guy. But that's all I can give you. I saw him between 12:30 and 1. The rest of the day I spent loading stores. If you want proof, I've got 4 seamen who worked with me all day. That'll carry me to the time you tap me on the shoulder. What do you want, a halo?
3: Don't get sore, Connie. Yeah, have a cigarette.
2: No, thanks. All I want's a cab back to the Embarcadero on you.
3: Sure, sure. We'll take care of that. Just a couple of more questions.
2: That patience act fits you about like a bare midriff evening gown.
3: Thanks, Connie. Might not last. What information could Malone have learned on your Scarlet Queen that somebody would go to a lot of trouble to get him out of?
2: What are you talking about, Kessel?
3: Malone was tortured for a good long time. And then somebody slipped or lost their temper.
2: He didn't know anything.
3: He didn't know why $50,000 was deposited in your name last year?
2: I don't know what you're talking about.
3: Hey, Barrett, bring Funston in.
2: The name Funston rang just a faint bell for me, but I recognized the little guy they brought in, all right. If there was anybody who knew about my banking business, he did. He worked there in the assistant cashier's office. Down there, he was just another face looking at you through rimless glasses. But here, he looked like trouble.
3: Mr. Funston, is this the man you say received that $50,000 letter of credit?
4: I'm sorry, Mr. Kearney, but the police, you know. Yes, sir, he's the man.
2: Remind me to bank someplace else next time.
3: That's all, Mr. Funston, thank you.
4: I hope you understand, Mr. Kearney. I had to answer the question.
2: Goodbye, Funston. It's been grand. You guys have got long noses, haven't you?
3: Uh-huh. When things smell as rotten as this. It was deposited in a San Francisco bank while you were in China with the Marines.
2: Where are you getting this, Kessel?
3: It was sent over as a letter of credit from a firm in Shanghai called Kang and Son. Most of it went to a local shipyard where your Scarlet Queen was built. To a flock of coast companies for your cargo. $50,000 mystery dollars, Connie. And a voyage to nowhere.
2: I won it in a craft game, and my articles say Honolulu.
3: Honolulu, with enough stores aboard for a 2-year cruise? Who do you think you're kidding, Connie? Why don't you talk?
2: Why don't you get tired? You're pumping a lot of bilge flush. You're bluffing your heart out, and you know it.
3: All right, Connie. You can go. But we'll be hearing from you.
2: Sure. Sure, I'll send you a postcard from Honolulu. It'll
3: be a Christmas card by the time you get there.
2: I'll take that cab now, huh?
3: With $50,000 in mystery money, you can pay for it. Now get out of here.
2: I would have traded places with any engine room hand on any Great Lakes ore ship after I left Kessel, and I hate fresh water almost as much as I hate engine rooms. Kang had warned me when I signed with him in Shanghai. The opposition, he called him. An octopus with a body in an office building in Hong Kong, a brain called Felix Van Gort, and the tentacles groping across the world for the prize Kang was sending me after. A $10 million prize somewhere in the South Pacific, but only Kang knew where and only Van Gort and Kang knew what it was. I didn't know who the San Francisco tentacle was, but he'd warned me, and I'd fed Malone to it. I knew he'd been tortured for something even I didn't know. The true destination of the Scarlet Queen. I locked my cabin door, closed the ports, and poured a couple of stiff drinks. I checked my naval coat on the disposition of the monies and effects of deceased seamen and got Malone's stuff together. In a pocket of one of his coats, I found a match folder from the Gorgonia, a bar advertising pre-war whiskey and continuous entertainment. On the inside was a name, Helen, and the number 218. So I kept it. By 11 the next morning, Malone was written off my books and my new chief mate was aboard, an old salt by the name of Pritchard. By 11:15, Kessel's crack about that Christmas card made sense because the Coast Guard handed me a piece of paper saying my port clearance had been revoked indefinitely. And at 11:30, I was in my cabin cleaning a .45 automatic that I'd gotten out of the habit of wearing. And that's when I met Gallagher. Big Red Gallagher.
5: Hello, Skipper.
2: Who the devil are you and how'd you get aboard?
5: I wanted to talk to you. I'm Red Gallagher.
2: Where's my gangway watch? He's got orders. Nobody aboard.
5: He tried, Skipper. Don't blame him, but you know how it is. I wanted to talk to you.
2: He didn't have to explain. He held up a hand about the size of a fielder's glove and rubbed the knuckles as if they were bruised. He didn't have to say any more. He was about my size, wearing a shapeless, stained white duck officer's cap, faded dungarees, and a jumper with the sleeves rolled up. His face was heavy-featured, but not flat. His eyes, gray and set off by crow's feet wrinkles from squinting into the sun. And they were laughing at me.
5: But no harm done, Skipper. He isn't hurt bad.
2: Maybe he wasn't big enough to put you over the side, huh?
5: Now, wait a minute, Skipper. Take it easy. We'll just bust a lot of furniture and lose a lot of skin that way. Don't be so jumpy.
2: All right, unload in a hurry and get out of here, then. What do you want?
5: I hear you're looking for a new chief mate and I want to sign on.
2: You're about 2 hours too late.
5: What?
2: My new mate signed on. And listen. If anybody told you the way to get a berth is to start knocking the crew around, they gave you the wrong idea. I wouldn't get into a dory with you.
5: Oh, wait a minute, Skipper. I was made for this trip. I've been with sail all my life, and I traded 3 years out of Sydney. I know that South Pacific.
2: How do you know where I'm going?
5: If that scarlet beauty under your bowsprit hadn't whispered to me, I could have checked your bills of lading and found glass jewelry, knives, and general Pacific trading cargo.
2: You're too nosy for me, Gallagher.
5: That's because I'm interested. Give me the berth, Skipper. What do you say?
2: I say get your sea boots off this ship. I'm manned and loaded and ready to shove as soon as I get clearance.
5: When do you think that'll be, Skipper?
2: What do you mean by that?
5: There you go, getting jumpy again. That was a civil question. I just wanted to know how long, that's all.
2: It'll be as quick as I can make it.
5: Yeah, I guess I can't blame you for that. But maybe it'll be long enough for me to try again. You need me on this ship, Skipper.
2: I've lived a long time without you, Gallagher. Keep your eye on the newspaper shipping columns. That's as close as you'll come to my sailing. After he left, I went to work on the 45 again, and at about 9, I got ready to follow the match folder. The Gorgonia was a typical non-tourist North Beach bar. Good, healthy fishermen up from Fisherman's Wharf. Three women at the bar, and one sitting in an electric organ up on a platform. None of them had Helen printed on their backs, but the only one whose name anybody would bother writing down was the gal making with the music. Honey-colored hair with a gardenia over the left ear, white shoulders pushing out of a whiter gown, a face full of confidence in the rest of her, and no wonder. After I finished my drink, I walked back toward her. Say, excuse me, but would your name be Helen?
6: Well, that's a novel approach, isn't it?
2: Should I go back and try it over with Irene or Penelope?
6: What's the difference? It'd end the same way. Can I play something for you?
2: Oh, this one suits me. If I can talk to you through it.
6: Can't for the life of me see what we'd have to talk about.
2: Maybe some other time we can get around to that. But I ran into an old mate of mine yesterday. He mentioned this place and you, and now I'd like to locate him. His name is Dave Malone. You know him?
6: Malone? You sure he said he knew me?
2: Yeah. Yeah, I thought so, but maybe he was just hoping, huh?
6: Afraid that must have been it. Because I don't know any Dave Malone.
2: Yeah, well, it was one of those things. He mentioned your name, so I thought I'd give it a try. But I'll browse around. And maybe I'll come back on my own sometime.
6: I hope you do. I'll be here.
2: Yeah. And wear that dress, will you? I had another drink at the bar and kept my eyes off her just enough to catch her looking at me with more than a professional look once or twice. She did go off guard right after I threw Malone's name at her. I was sure of it. I finished my drink, waved to her, and went out the door like I had someplace to go. But I stopped right after I got out of range of the windows, counted five, and eased back so I could just look in. She was leaving the platform, and I, along with the good, healthy fisherman, watched her take that white gown back to the phone booths. It wasn't taking her long to contact somebody about me contacting her. It was just chance so far, but there were Malone, Helen, and 218, the number of the murder room at the Crown Hotel. It still could have been coincidence, but there isn't much room on the back of a match folder. The Crown Hotel was a narrow brown stone front building, squeezed between two more narrow brownstone front buildings. I looked in at the musty lobby. It was empty. I tried the door once to see if it was going to ring a bell someplace, and when nobody showed up, I went in. There was a dingy brown hunting scene hung on one wall, and a dingy brown smell of bad ventilation hanging over everything. There was an immodest calendar from a Reno gambling club wasting its time behind the desk, and a register book that had seen more lies than Munchausen. I flipped the pages back to the day before, found room 218. It was registered to one John Smith. And then, just on impulse, I flipped back to the current date and found myself on top of the whole mess. There, sprawled in an awkward hand against room 218, was the single name, Gallagher.

0: Room 218 of the name Gallagher. All I needed to keep me going up those stairs. All I had to remember to enjoy bringing that .45 out of my shoulder holster was the picture of that wide grin and those gray eyes. I'd have gone through that door even if it hadn't been unlocked.
1: Well, Skipper, go on in.
0: I'm in, brother.
1: What's all the hardware for, Skipper? Why are you always aching for a beef when you and I run into one another?
0: Let's stow that warm friendship, shall we? Let's you do a little talking that you mean for a while.
1: I never say anything I don't mean, Skipper. You'll learn that when you know me better.
0: That's what I'm here for, Gallagher, so start saying something you mean.
1: I thought you'd get here before this. What held you up?
0: Something you mean, I said.
1: That's right. I knew you'd be bulling around this neighborhood with your chin out. Why do you think I took this room if I wasn't waiting for you?
0: What interests me most is that you're dead.
1: Sure. I knew you'd like it, Skipper. I know you got to have somebody for Malone before you can clear San Francisco.
0: You mean you're ready to confess?
1: Not me, Skipper. I'm as clear as deep water. I got a witness. Do I know who he is?
0: Not especially.
1: I think you do, Skipper. He's the guy who killed Malone. They call him Mr. Fox. At about 6 last night, he was paying me $2,000 to sign on the Scarlet Queen.
0: Yeah, that's sure clearing you in my log.
1: It'll clear me of murder.
0: That's only a misdemeanor in this game. Now, starting from Fox, let's hear some more that you mean.
1: I think you and I are going to team up and beat this thing by tomorrow. That's what I mean.
0: You what?
1: That's right. Starting from the Fox. He's working for Van Gort. If you didn't know that before, you know it now.
0: Who's Van Gort?
1: Yeah, you're being cagey, Skipper, and that's all right. You don't know what to say because you don't know how much I know. I don't know how much you know, so we're even.
0: You're talking.
1: The Fox didn't learn what he wanted to learn from Malone. He tried too hard. So he paid me $2,000 to sign on with you. I was supposed to go through your charts and tell him what part of the Southern Oceans you were making for him, find out everything about a Kang and son. The payoff was going to be $1,000 a month for just keeping the finger on you and waiting to be contacted. It was an easy deal.
0: Somebody in your family must have been born with shark fins not too far back.
1: Yeah, that was supposed to be a great uncle under the Jolly Roger, Skipper. But no fins yet. But I got reasons. I'm telling you this because if they'd pay off like that for just a line on you, I figure the real dough's going to be made on your side. I still want to ship with you, but for you.
0: Well, I'm telling you, Gallagher, for the price of the queen, I can't tell you who's crazy in this room.
1: Nobody is, Skipper. You're going to be ahead, too, believe me, you are.
0: Not ahead of you, Gallagher. I'm not crazy enough to turn my back on you.
1: Listen to me. You know you're fighting a big outfit as well as I do. But I can clear up the mess here in Frisco. I'll put you next to the Fox and his mermaid.
0: Her name, Helen?
1: How'd you get that?
0: She isn't hard to find.
1: Well, that's right, Helen Curran. She led Malone to this room with a smile and a promise.
0: Either one would look good from her. I know. I was there.
1: Good. That makes it simple. Come on, I'm going to get you Malone's killers to prove who's deck on.
0: Or put me on a morgue slab for an extra $2,000. I'd trust you like I'd trust a compass at the North Pole.
1: All right, take a gamble, and it means your port clearance. But you got to have bait. That's you. And you got to have somebody who can put it in the right place. That's me. Come on, I'll show you how it works.
0: It was about 10:45 when I pulled my left ear for luck the last time, followed him down to the lobby, and took my last look at that Reno calendar. Gallagher looked like he was enjoying putting me on the block. The only reason I could dream up for playing sucker was the idea that as long as I kept a line on him, I was at least secure to something. He squeezed me into the phone booth with him when he put the bait on the hook. He held the receiver so I could get my ear into it, too, and called Helen Curran at the Gorgonia.
1: Hello, baby. This is Red.
2: Well, it's about time. I thought you were coming in.
1: Something came up. You get the gardenia?
2: Yeah, I'm wearing it right now. When can I show you how much I like it?
1: Don't talk like that when I'm so far away. Listen, I ran into something about the Southern Oceans tonight.
2: Oh? How good?
1: Sounded pretty close to me. Did the guy come in there tonight looking for Dave Malone?
2: Yeah, I told him I didn't know him.
1: That was smart, baby. Because that guy was Pritchard. He's the one who beat me out of the berth on the Scarlet Queen.
2: That sounds funny, Red. How'd you get all this?
1: He stuck his head in the bar where I was, and I recognized him. He's got the information we want, baby. I could have maybe pumped him for it, but I thought it'd be better if you and the Fox were in on it, too. Maybe in your apartment later? Well, that's for you to work out.
2: Where is he?
1: On his way back to the Gorgonia. I better tag along for the party, don't you think? Pritchard's big.
2: Yeah, all right, Red. Give me a half hour to get through to the Fox and call me back. I'll let you know where he'll pick you up, okay?
1: Yeah, but, baby, take it easy till I get there. I don't want that gardenia crushed on anybody's shoulder but mine.
0: Helen Curran's apartment was in the Beulah Arms on Russian Hill. It was a little overdone and modernizing a setup that was dull mid-Victorian a few years back. Light walls with Venetian blinds, some flamingos and parakeets flying through verdant jungles and framed before they started. And a bedroom to the right that she went into saying something about something comfy. When she came back, I saw clearly that she went for off-the-shoulder hostess gowns, too.
3: There. There, now I feel more comfortable.
0: Mm-hmm.
3: What's the matter with me, anyway?
0: Is there something?
3: I always seem to stir the wrong approach in you, or are you just shy?
0: With you, you don't need an approach. You just move naturally.
3: You aren't shy at all, are you? You're just overconfident. You've been spoiled by women.
0: It never hurt me, but then it's not very often as appealing as your brand.
3: Do you think I'll spoil you?
0: Uh-uh. But I wonder if you'd hurt me.
3: Not even if I could, and I... Hey, wait a minute. I couldn't hurt you if I wanted to, could I?
0: I don't know. It gets so lonesome at sea. Like I said, she knew her business. And I had to keep remembering that it wasn't all crushed gardenias tonight. We finally did get around to a drink out of a rattan-covered bottle, and I could tell by the heavy-lidded look she gave me over her glass that I was supposed to be a complete victim and as meek as a kitten with a full belly. She knew her business, but knowing that she knew her business, I went along with the kitten act, but I was as ready as a tomcat when the door opened. But I wasn't ready for who came through it. It was Funston. He was still looking through the rimless glasses, but now his eyes were steely hard and his mouth hung open a little like it was watering. It only took one deep breath to realize that he was the fox. Gallagher followed him in, wearing the grin.
1: Hey, boss, wait a minute. Something's wrong. This guy isn't Pritchard.
3: Red, what do you mean?
1: That's right. This guy's Phil Kearney, the master of the Scarlet Queen.
0: I was sitting on the couch, and after a sellout like that, there was no use standing up. Helen left me like I'd broken out of the purple pox, and Funston had a small caliber gun out of an inside pocket faster than I could get my breath. Gallagher still stood behind him, looking at me with that grin.
3: Red, he's the one who was in to see me earlier.
4: Never mind, Helen.
1: Something went wrong, then. This isn't the guy I talked to.
4: Never mind, I said. I'm well acquainted with him. You're an impulsive man, Mr. Kearney. What are you doing here?
0: I like a game of bridge as well as the next guy.
4: You play a stupid game, Mr. Kearney. You should remember that your Red Queen is not the top of the suit.
0: She'll do.
4: She'll never win a trick. You'll never use her. You know what I mean?
0: Yeah, I know what you mean, but you're bluffing, Funston. Either that or you're double-crossing Van Gort and talking for yourself, fighting to stay clear of Malone's murder.
4: I want more than talk.
0: Yeah, you're still bluffing. You don't want to hurt me, because with me out of the way, Van Gort's octopus would have nothing to follow. Wise up, Funston. You don't scare me. I'm too valuable.
4: All right. I'll pay you $25,000 for the destination of your Scarlet Queen.
0: I can't hear you.
4: There are methods that talk louder than money.
0: Now you're bluffing again. You'd never get it that way either. And what did Van Gort say if you laid me next to Malone?
4: That's something I'll have to find out. At the moment, that looks better than arrest for murder. Stand up, Kearney.
0: You're really on a spot, Funston. You're even getting the double cross from your own people in this room.
4: Now who's bluffing, Kearney?
0: I mean, you're getting it from Gallagher. He knew who I was tonight.
4: Gallagher!
5: Skipper, why do you have to rush me?
4: Oh, no!
5: I'm all right, Skipper. I'll take him. Watch the mermaid!
0: I raced her across the room to a table. She had a drawer open and a nickel-plated revolver half out of it by the time I grabbed it.
6: No!
0: Drop it, sister. Drop it.
6: Let go of me.
0: I said drop it.
6: No!
0: Calm down, sister. Get over there and calm down. I grabbed her by the arm and tossed her across the room and had that .45 out before she landed. I twisted a look at Funston, and Gallagher had hit him hard enough to keep him from opening until Christmas. He was tangled up with a throw rug and not thinking about a thing.
1: Well, Skipper, there's your port clearance spread all over the room.
0: Yeah. Now, what the devil is the idea of you leaving me to shake hands with that gun of Funston's for so long?
1: I had to do it, Skipper. He knew I didn't have Pritchard up here, and I had to play along till we got ready to move.
0: He knew?
1: Yeah. He had some of his playmates guarding the Scarlet Queen. He knew Pritchard never came ashore tonight.
0: Yeah.
1: But we're a great team, Skipper. We're standing up and they're lying down.
0: I'll agree with you there, Red. Keep them that way, will you? I got a proud call to make to Homicide. Kessel got what he wanted from Funston and Helen Curran. They didn't know any more about the whole story than I did. They were just stooges for Van Gort. What they couldn't answer made Kessel more curious than ever, and I told him what I could under legal pressure, which was just that Kang was sending me someplace for something, where or what, I didn't know. After Pritchard heard about what we'd been through, he decided he'd like it better on a harbor tug. By 2 the next morning, Gallagher was signed on, and we cast off.

0: for something, where or what, I didn't know. After Pritchard heard about what we'd been through, he decided he'd like it better on a harbor tug. By 2 the next morning, Gallagher was signed on, and we cast off from Pier 12. We went through the Golden Gate under power, sitting on the wheel box with a bottle between us. We followed the channel buoys out to the Farallones, picking up that good deep water roll, and the Northwest Trade started singing through the rigging. I felt like a man getting his back out of a cast and walking again. The crew perked up, too. And they fell to with a will when Gallagher started bawling orders.
1: Stand by to make sail!
0: The men liked him, too. Even the one he'd slugged had a pull from the bottle and shook hands with him. They took their stations at the mainsail.
1: With port feet, make sail!
0: Men at the halyards hoisted away smartly, and the peak of the mainsail climbed up the mast, and the white, strong expanse of it bellied out and pulled. I could feel it at the wheel.
1: To the jib sheets, men! Smartly now!
0: The jibsail boomed out, then the mizzen. The Scarlet Queen was glad to be free, too. She took the bone in her teeth and charged every swell as though she were carrying on a one-woman war with the whole Pacific.
2: Is the rig heavy enough for you, Skipper? We're showing 8 knots on the taffrail line.
0: It's good enough. We'll hold her full and by until nightfall, and then ease her off some.
2: You got a fine lady here, Skipper.
0: Behaving like a queen.
2: She's right for southern waters.
0: She'd better be, mate. She'd better be.
2: How long are we going to be down there?
0: We may never get there, so who cares how long it'll be?
2: Not me. I'm not married.
0: You are now, mate. For the Scarlet Queen, the bigamist.
2: I'm going to get sick of sharing women with you. But let me take the wheel, will you? We got to have a honeymoon sometime.
0: Sure, take over. Course is 237 on the gyro compass. Got her?
2: Got her. Hey, she's got spirit.
0: She'll get us to Molokai Channel in less than 14 days. That means the Royal Hawaiian Bar in less than 14 nights.
2: What a wife. What a honeymoon. Want a drink, Skipper?
0: After you, mate. After you. Log entry. Catch Scarlet Queen, 5:30 p.m. Miles traveled, 31. Wind brisk, sky fair. Sea choppy with high cross swell. 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
3: 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Howard Duff plays Phil Kearney, with Elliot Lewis as Red Gallagher. William Conrad was Inspector Kessel, Junius Matthews was Funston, and Helen was played by Kathy Lewis. Music scored and conducted by Richard Arant. The Scarlet Queen, directed by Jim Burton, is a Command Radio production.

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1: Choo-choo Charlie was his name, we hear.
0: He had an engine and he sure had fun. He used good and plenty candy to make his train run.
2: Charlie says, love my good and plenty. Charlie says, really rings the bell. Charlie says, love my good and plenty. Don't know any other candy that I love so well.
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4: Afloat with Henry Morgan. Dolores feels that her

0: plans will succeed. The Aztec necklet is almost once again within her grasp. Jeffrey Hunter has been taken and has disappeared, and so will be blamed by Captain Morgan for the theft of the necklet. Dolores is in possession of Morgan's plans and so can effect his capture. All she has to do is wait for the ship to arrive, which is to take her back to Cuba. But fate has been working against Dolores. A Colonel Atterbury, who knows the real Antoinette de Lacy, has arrived in Jamaica, and after talking with Captain Morgan, they believe that the woman known as Antoinette is an imposter. So they return to await her homecoming. There they are discovered by Sir Thomas, to whom they tell all their suspicions. Together they watch Dolores return, but it is too dark for the Colonel to identify her. Upstairs, Dolores hears their voices and creeps down to hear them. She soon overhears their suspicions, and knowing that they can be verified, she escapes in a carriage. Hearing her go down the drive and seeing her in the coachman's seat convinces Morgan that she is an imposter and must be captured at once.
1: There's your proof, Sir Thomas. The woman on that carriage driving away like that.
2: The whole thing has just gone entirely beyond me.
3: She must have been listening outside the door. She must have heard our voices and come downstairs to investigate. Well, she knows we're after her. That's why she's gone. Perhaps she isn't the Antoinette de Lacy I knew in England.
1: She's a spy sent out by Spain. I wonder just how much she does know. Let's not waste any more time. She must be caught and brought back. 3 horses, Sir Thomas, and at once. We must set off in pursuit. I'll not return to my ship until that woman is found.
2: But I'm in my night attire. I'm not ready.
3: I'll go and order the horses. And while they're being saddled, you throw some clothes on, Sir Thomas. We've already wasted precious time.
4: Quickly, Captain Morgan seizes hanging bell ropes and continues pulling them until slaves with sleep in their eyes make their appearance. Hastily demanding 3 of the fastest horses, Morgan and Colonel Atterbury follow the slaves to the stables. Morgan's oaths hasten sleep from their bodies, and with nimble fingers the horses are bridled and saddled as Sir Thomas makes his reappearance, still fumbling with obstinate buttons. Without a word, the 3 men swing up into the saddles, and the blood horses, sprightly and fresh, churn up the gravel beneath their hooves, splaying out sharp, stinging pebbles. Around the drive they swing and out onto the highway. The equipage is a long way out of sight, but their horses are fresh, unimpeded by a carriage. The sky in the east changes from gray to yellow, and dawn gazes with amazement on this astonishing scene. The horse's nostrils become distended as it tries to outpace the other as it is urged on by its rider. Flecks of foam form around their mouths. Their bodies stretch and their muscles strain. Down the road, around the curve, still an empty highway lies ahead. Lighter grows the sky. Slaves out working from the first streak of daylight pause to watch the maddened horsemen. Around another bend, still an empty highway, and a fork in the road. Reins are pulled hard against mouths. The pace was checked. Snorting, panting, stamping, the horses are pulled to a standstill. Silence again, except for the awakening birds.
1: Well, which way now?
2: Don't know. I can't see from the tracks. This highway is too well used.
1: Well, to me, it looks as though she went this way. Look where the gravel is sprayed out, as though the fork was taken at a very high speed.
3: You may be right, Captain Morgan, but she could have gone the other way.
1: Well, there's only one way to find out. You take one road and I'll take the other.
2: And I'd better go back home. There's little use my coming with you. I can get things moving from Government House. I'll call the militia out. I'll have the island searched from top to bottom, from side to side.
3: You can call out the soldiers in my name, Sir Thomas. The ones who came with me in the convict ship.
2: Right.
1: We all better meet here at the crossroads again in 1 hour's time. If she's ahead in the carriage, we must catch up before then.
3: Very well. The 3 of us meet here at the crossroads in 1 hour's time.
4: The bit bites deeply into the horse's mouth as Captain Morgan savagely pulls his head round. Startled, the beast rears on its hind legs, momentarily pawing the air. Then, feeling the urgency of its rider's haste, bounds with the speed of a sped arrow. The mad, urgent race is on again. Over the crest of rises, down the dips in the roads, on and on, forever urging greater speed. Around another curve, still an empty road. Can it be that Colonel Atterbury is following the right trail? The road turns to a sharp incline. If Captain Morgan is right, the carriage can't be far ahead. Feeling the uphill grade beneath its hooves, the horse begins to labor. Making a break in the rhythm of its gallop, carefully Morgan nurses his mount. The crest of the hill is reached. The laboring horse readily responds to Morgan's restraining hand and comes to a halt. Eagerly, Captain Morgan scans downhill, and his quick eyes catches a moving object, the carriage down below, the chase's end in sight. Digging his heels into the beast's flanks, the horse, refreshed by the brief respite, hardly lets its hooves touch the ground. Careless of any danger, horse and man speed onwards. Level ground is reached. The carriage sways on ahead. Slowly, ever so slowly, the distance between them lessens. But horse flesh is tiring. With the end so near, Captain Morgan spurs it on. Nearer, nearer. The air is filled with carriage wheels and galloping hooves. Nearer, nearer. The rear of the carriage is overtaken. Nearer, nearer. Riding alongside. Nearer, nearer. Level with the coachman's seat. But the coachman's seat is empty. Captain Morgan is chasing an empty runaway carriage. Gently edges nearer the other horse's head. Pace for pace, the two horses gallop together. Morgan reaches for the other horse's reins. Both horses, tired, are willing to be brought to a standstill.
1: So, the witch has beaten us. Left the carriage to go careering on.
4: Leaving the horse and carriage at the roadside, Captain Morgan remounts and returns eventually to the fork in the road. He is late. The others are already awaiting him.
3: Well, Morgan, he'll return empty-handed just like I did. I saw no sign of her.
1: Neither did I. But I found the carriage.
2: You did? Where?
1: It's some miles along the road. Sir Thomas, you better send some of your slaves out there to pick it up. The poor horse is worn to a frazzle. He won't go far.
2: And the girl masquerading as Antoinette, what of her?
1: She's been far too smart for us, Sir Thomas. She was not in the carriage.
3: Not in it? Why, what do you mean, Captain Morgan? Where is she?
1: That I don't know, Colonel Atterbury. This woman must have realized that the chase would not be far behind her, and that our horses would be fresher and would soon outpace her carriage. So, having got what she considered a safe distance between herself and us, she no doubt pulled her carriage up and then dismounted. She must then have whipped the horse into a gallop and sent it careering along the road on its own.
2: Then where do we start to look? Where do you think she could be hiding?
1: By now, Sir Thomas, she could be anywhere.
2: Well, Morgan, she won't get very far because I have aroused the militia. I also called out all Colonel Atterbury's troops aboard the convict ship. She won't be able to escape us. The soldiers will find her before long and bring her back. Have no fear of that.
1: I wish I had your confidence.
3: But don't you see, Captain Morgan, Jamaica is an island. She can't possibly get off it.
1: How do we know? When do we know what arrangements she might have made in preparation for such a circumstance? She's a clever woman. And I somehow think, Colonel Atterbury, that we've been completely outwitted by a woman.
2: But I've called out the troops. She can't have got very far. She can't yet have got into the wilderness to hide. The soldiers will recapture her, you see, Morgan.
1: No, Sir Thomas. This woman has been far too smart for us ever since the very beginning. I somehow feel that she has made preparations for such an occurrence.
2: But how could she? No, Morgan, I think you're making a mistake. She is in flight, trusting to luck.
1: I don't think she's the kind of person who would leave things to luck. I can't help remembering everything that we know about this woman.
3: What exactly do we know about her?
1: Well, I'm thinking of how well she must have planned this whole thing. It takes courage and careful plotting to do what she did. To set out from Cuba, masquerading as a kinswoman of the governor of Jamaica. Yes, there was very little that she left to chance. The only possible thing that could happen to expose her was the arrival of you, Colonel Atterbury. Someone who knew her in England. And it did happen. But that chance was so very remote, it was a chance that she had to take, and so she took it. Yes, there was very little, Sir Thomas, that she knew about your family, if you remember.
2: Yes. Coming to think about it, she was always reluctant to discuss the family in my home. Yes, I can remember many conversations we had, and always when I mentioned it, she switched the conversation. There was always something else to talk about.
1: Yes, I remembered all that, but at the time you didn't seem to notice it.
2: No. No, it's only by comparing those times to what we know now that I realize.
1: Yes, and then there was the brazen way in which she blamed you, Sir Thomas, the time that I found her in my cabin. She told me that tale with such conviction that I believed her. And of course, she knew that I didn't trust you. There are dozens of incidents that I could call to mind that show just how carefully she'd laid her plans and how little risk she was really taking. Now I come to think of it, that is why, Sir Thomas, that even the sudden plans for her escape will be made. In fact, I wouldn't be surprised if we never set eyes on her again.
2: And can't you see the position in which I am placed? Well, Morgan, when this becomes public gossip in Jamaica, I'll be the laughing stock in all Port Royal.
1: I'm not at all concerned about you, Sir Thomas. What is worrying me is my own future plans. I don't know what the woman knows of them. Maybe she knows too much already. That's why we must catch her. Now, just exactly what could she have learned?
2: Nothing at all. Never have I discussed with her any of your plans. She knows absolutely nothing.
1: By heavens! I know what she might have done and to where she might have gone. That woman formed a great attachment with Jeffrey Hunter. Do you remember? I wonder could she have gone back to my ship, the Flying Gull, to see him. Sir Thomas, Colonel Atterbury, let us return to the Flying Gull at once.

But there is a surprise awaiting Captain Morgan when he returns to his ship, the Flying Gull. There is a dead man in his cabin. The famous Aztec necklet has been stolen, and Jeffrey Hunter is missing. And what of Kitty? It is long past dawn. Has Diaz got her and the Aztec necklet? Make sure you hear the next episode of Afloat with Henry Morgan.

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15: Presenting the transcription feature, Superman.
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15: It's Superman. And now, Superman, mighty visitor from another world with powers and abilities never before realized by mortal men. Able to leap tall buildings with a single bound, race a speeding bullet to a target, crush steel with his bare hands. Superman, champion of the weak and the oppressed, courageous fighter for truth and justice, who mingles with ordinary men as mild-mannered Clark Kent, reporter for the Daily Planet, a great metropolitan newspaper. As our story opens today, Clark Kent is about to leave the Daily Planet building when he is hailed by young Jimmy Olsen, a red-headed, freckle-faced copy boy who works in the editorial department of the paper. Listen.
18: Ted, nice to see you in a fire. What's up, Jimmy? Fall on fire?
19: No, it's nothing to do with the paper, Mr. Kent. It's sort of personal if you're in a hurry and you haven't got time.
18: No, all the time in the world, Jimmy. Come into Mr. White's office. He's gone for the day. There. Now we can talk without having to shout over the racket of those typewriters and news tickers. What's on your mind, Jimmy? You look worried.
19: I am worried, Mr. Kent. It's about my mother.
18: She's sick, Jimmy?
19: No, she's all right. At least she's all right now.
18: Well, what do you mean?
19: I guess I'd better start from the beginning so you'll know what it's all about.
18: All right.
19: You see, my father owned a candy store on Spruce Street.
18: Uh-huh.
19: When he died 3 years ago, my mother went to work in the store and kept it running pretty good.
18: Oh, all by herself, eh?
19: Yes, but she doesn't complain. Not Mom. She wouldn't have even told me about Chip Danelli if I hadn't caught her crying.
18: Chip Danelli? The racketeer? What's he got to do with your mother in the candy store?
19: I'll tell you, Mr. Kent. About a month ago, a man came into the store and told my mother that unless she paid $20 a week protection money to Chip Danelli, the store might be wrecked.
18: What? And has she paid him?
19: Yes, sir. $100 so far. And he's coming tonight for another 20.
18: Jimmy, are you sure Danelli is behind this?
19: Absolutely. Ours isn't the only store he's taking money from. All the stores on Spruce Street pay.
18: Uh-huh.
19: The guy who comes around is just Danelli's collector.
18: Did you say he'll be there tonight?
19: Yes. That's why I wanted to talk to you. Mom can't pay anymore. And why should she? This is a free country, Mr. Kent. And no crook's got a right
18: to... No, take it easy, Jimmy. We'll fix Mr. Dinelli. I'll go down to the store with you and meet his collector.
19: Gee, Mr. Kent, would you?
18: Sure, but remember, Jimmy, not a word about this to anyone. Rats like Dinelli must be handled privately. Now get your hat and coat. No time to waste.
19: Gee, thanks, Mr. Kent. I'll see you at the elevator.
15: Ten minutes later, Jimmy and Kent approached the candy store on Spruce Street.
19: This is the store, Mr. Kent. Mom's behind the counter.
18: Now, wait a minute, Jimmy. You say all the stores on this street pay protection money to Dinelli?
19: That's right. Schultz, the butcher, didn't pay last week.
18: Oh?
19: So he got a brick thrown through his window. See it right across the street?
18: Yes, there's not much window left. And what did the police do about it?
19: They couldn't do anything. They said no evidence. My mother can tell you more about that. Come on, let's go in.
18: All right.
0: Oh, what made you so late, Jimmy?
19: Oh, I hung around the office for a while. Mom, this is Mr. Kent. He's the best reporter on the Daily Planet.
18: Oh, I'm afraid Jimmy's given to exaggeration, Mrs. Olson.
0: Well, he's told me a lot about you, Mr. Kent. He thinks you're wonderful.
18: Well, it's nice to know that somebody does.
19: Mom, I told Mr. Kent about Jip Dinelli and the racket he's pulling.
0: Jimmy, you shouldn't have. You promised you wouldn't mention it to a soul.
18: No, it's quite all right, Mrs. Olson. I want to help you.
0: Oh, you can't help me. Nobody can. There's only one thing left for me to do. Give up the store.
19: Oh, I won't let you do that, Mom. I'll go to Jip Dinelli myself. I'll tell
18: you. Just a minute, Jimmy. You won't have to give up the store, Mrs. Olson. I've been up against men like Dinelli before, and I think I know how to handle them. I understand his collector is coming tonight. Well, what time does he usually arrive?
0: He should be here any minute now.
18: Oh?
0: But, Mr. Kent, now please don't start any trouble. They said that...
18: I know what they said, Mrs. Olson. But don't you worry. Jimmy and I will hide behind the counter. When the collector comes in, refuse to pay him.
0: Oh, no, I can't do that. He'll do something to Jimmy if I don't pay.
18: No, they won't do a thing, I promise you. Just you refuse to give him the $20. I'll take care of the rest. All right, Jimmy, duck down.
19: What are you going to do, Mr. Kent?
18: Tell Mr. Dinelli's collector where he gets off.
19: But supposing he pulls a gun?
18: Well, guns don't frighten me. He won't pull a gun, Jimmy.
0: Here he comes now, Mr. Kent.
18: Steady, Mrs. Olson. Don't be afraid.
5: Okay, lady. I'll take the protection payment, $20.
0: Well, I'm not going to give it to you anymore.
5: Oh, no? Take a look across the street, lady. See what happened to Schultz's window because he didn't have protection? You want that to happen to your window?
0: Well, I can't pay you anymore. I haven't the money.
5: Don't give me that stuff. Pony up and make it fast. This is my last step, and I ain't got no time to waste.
18: Well, you'd better find some time because I want to talk to you.
5: Where'd you come from?
18: Behind the counter. I heard everything you said, and so did Mrs. Olson's son. Now, unless you and your crooked boss, Dinelli, want to spend some time behind bars for extortion and blackmail, you'll return every penny you took from this woman and never bother her again.
5: Oh, yeah? Who are you?
18: My name is Kent. Clark Kent. I'm a reporter for the Daily Planet.
19: A star reporter, too.
5: Shut up, you. So you're a reporter. You write pieces for the paper, huh? Well, write this one. Oh! Hey. Walk over that 20, lady.
0: Yes. Here it is.
5: So long, wise guy.
19: Mr. Kent, are you all right?
18: I'm all right, Jimmy. Just a little surprised.
19: Gee, I thought he knocked you out.
18: No, not quite.
0: Oh, you see, Mr. Kent, I told you not to try to do anything. It's impossible. They're just not human.
18: I haven't given up, Mrs. Olson. One punch doesn't frighten me off. I'll get every cent of your money back and teach Dinelli a lesson he won't forget.
0: All you're doing is risking your life.
18: Don't you worry about that. I'll see you tomorrow, Jimmy. Good night, Mrs. Olson.
8: Too bad I had to take that punch in the jaw. I was itching to tear that rat apart right in the store, but it wasn't the time or the place for Superman to do his stuff. I'll just take a run over to Dinelli's place and have a little talk with him.
5: Here it is, Jip. 600 smackers. Like taking candy from babies. Even Schultz the butcher paid up without a squawk.
9: No trouble at all?
5: Oh, yeah, a little, but I clipped the guy and that finished it.
9: What guy?
5: Some mug that was hiding behind a counter in Olson's candy store. Said he was a newspaper reporter, but then they can't.
9: A reporter?
5: Yeah.
9: What paper, Spike?
5: I forget. Wait a minute. Oh, yeah, the Daily Planet.
9: You shouldn't have clipped him. You think I want the newspapers on my neck?
5: Well, what'd you want me to do? Stand there and take his guff? He was shooting his mouth off about blackmailing extortion.
9: All right, forget it. Tell Tony to get me a pack of cigarettes.
5: Okay.
9: Maine, 4826.
17: Hello?
9: Louis?
17: Yeah, what's up, boss?
9: Tomorrow, a newspaper called the Daily Planet may publish a story about how the stores on Spruce Street are paying me protection money.
17: Yeah?
9: I want all those papers bought up the minute they hit the stands. Every one of them. You got it?
17: Okay, boss.
5: Jip, he's here.
9: Who's here?
5: That reporter, Kent. Tony let him in. He's waiting in the soundproof room. Let me finish him, Jip. Let me get him out of the way.
9: Don't be a fool. Want to get us in a jam? I'll talk to him.
5: Well, you better be careful.
9: Don't worry. I'm always careful. Now you stay here. Hey, what is this, a gag? Nobody here?
8: Oh, yes, there is, Dinelli. I just thought I'd wait for you in the closet.
9: Hey, is somebody trying to kid me? Spike said a reporter was waiting. Not a guy in a circus outfit.
8: Clark Kent couldn't wait, so he asked me to keep the appointment. You'll get used to these blue tights and red cape if you keep on robbing poor shopkeepers, Dinelli.
9: Why, you... Get out. Get out before
8: I'll get out the moment you hand over the $120 you took from Mrs. Olson. And as soon as I teach you how to behave like a decent human being.
9: Get out or I'll plug you.
8: That gun won't do you a bit of good, Dinelli. Fortunately, I see this room is soundproofed.
9: Get back or I'll shoot.
8: Go ahead.
9: Nothing happened.
8: Right you are. And now it's my turn. There goes your gun.
9: Hey, what do you think
8: and
9: you're doing
8: here? You go.
9: Let me go.
8: Not until you learn an important lesson. Let's see how you bounce off the wall. Not bad. Not bad at all.
9: Tell him, Nick.
8: Not quite, Dinelli. Another bounce.
9: Stop. Yeah. Stop. I'll do anything.
8: All right. Let me have $120.
9: Sure. Here it is.
8: Good. Now, this was only a sample, Dinelli. The next time you try your extortion racket, you won't walk for a month. Understand?
9: Yeah, I understand.
8: Well, then I'll leave. Through the window. Remember, Dinelli. Remember.
9: Spike. Spike.
20: Coming, Kip. I'm coming. Hey, what happened? You're all messed up.
9: Never mind what happened. Listen to me. You told that Olson woman if she squealed, we'd take care of her, didn't you?
20: Yeah, sure.
9: What time did she close her store up?
20: 10 o'clock.
9: And who's with her?
20: Just her and her kid.
9: Okay. You and Tony take the big car and get on there. When she comes out of the store, teach her a lesson.
20: But how, Jip?
9: It's about time you knew how. Show her and her kid it don't pay to squeal. Come on, get going.
15: Has Superman started something that even he will be unable to stop? Something that may result in injury to Mrs. Olson or Jimmy? Even now, Jip Dinelli's two henchmen are speeding to Spruce Street in a high-powered car, where they plan to wait in the darkness, ready to strike. And where is Superman? Don't miss the next thrill-packed episode. Tune in and follow the exciting story of Superman. And remember, be sure to tune in the next thrilling installment of the amazing transcription feature, Superman.
16: Up in the sky, look! It's a bird!
21: It's a plane!
16: It's Superman!
15: Superman is a copyrighted feature appearing in Action Comics magazine.
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12: Hi, Ketchup. A series of true stories of the unceasing search for enemy spies in wartime, based on the memoirs of Lieutenant Colonel Oreste Pinto of the Allied Counterintelligence Service. This week's story is entitled Traitor in the Forest. The part of Colonel Pinto is played by Bernard Archer.
13: In the winter of 1944, the scope of activities in Europe was widened, and I was instructed not only to search for spies and traitors behind the fighting lines, but to look after the security of Allied divisions going north into Belgium and Holland. My opposite number in British counterintelligence became my very close friend, and we met often to pool new information. At one of these meetings, he handed me a piece of folded paper and invited me to examine it.
14: Well, what is it?
13: It's just what it appears to be. It's a page torn from a British Army field notebook. It's been folded in four. It has a yellow stain on one quarter. And written on one side is, well, it seems to be the British Order of Battle in Holland.
14: It is our order of battle. And it's almost complete, listed down to battalion level, including artillery and RE units correctly numbered.
13: Well, does this concern me?
14: I think so. 2 days ago, when our men were searching the German dead, searching for identification, that was found in the pocket of a dead German officer.
13: Hmm. It isn't German handwriting. It's cursive, flowing. British handwriting. And the numerals are the same. They're British, too.
14: Then how did it come into the possession of a German infantry officer?
13: Well, the same way it came into your possession. They search the British dead for identification. They find this in an officer's notebook and they tear it out.
14: Don't think so. That order of battle is new. It was not more than 3 days old when we found it on that dead German officer, and it's still up to date. I checked this. And only one of our officers who would have had this kind of information has been killed since this order of battle was made. And one other, a brigade intelligence officer, has been captured. I've also checked the handwriting of each of them. It belongs to neither of them.
13: Well, how many other officers would have this information?
14: 200, maybe more. And they're moving all over the front. In any case, we can't do it that way. They're all senior officers and busy in battle.
13: You think this was sent to the enemy?
14: Yes, and smartly. Within 2 days of its being issued. Perhaps within 1 day.
13: And you think a British officer passed it on?
14: I don't know. It looks like it. The trouble is, I'm busy at the moment. 2 cases. Both have priority, and it means a lot of travelling around. I'd like you to look into this. May I leave it with you?
13: Yes. All right. I'll do it.
14: Thanks a lot.
13: There'll be someone in your office that I can get in touch with.
14: Yes, of course. Thank you. And good luck.
13: Goodbye. Oh, Captain, would you come in for a minute?
0: Yes, sir.
13: Captain, we have a case concerning Allied troops. British counterintelligence want us to look into it. Just take a look at this.
2: Yes, sir.
13: The information on that note is only 5 days old. It was found in the pocket of a German officer, a dead German officer. Counterintelligence believe it was passed to the Germans. The question is, who passed it to them, and how was it done?
2: I see it's stained.
13: Yes. I shall want a copy of all situation reports from the British front for the past 6 days. You better make that the past 7 days. I want a copy of all intelligence reports, confidential reports, battle summaries, and appreciations. And I want the daily casualties of all units.
2: Yes, sir. I'll attend to that right away.
13: I obtained the reports and studied them. In the 7 days, fighting had been heavy all along the front. In the area of the Reichswald Forest, the fighting had been particularly heavy, and ground had been lost and retaken several times.
2: Have you found whom the note was found, sir, was a captain. Captain Ernst Reiner.
13: Age?
2: According to his papers, 26, sir. Here they are.
13: Oh, thank you. Captain Ernst Reiner, 3rd Parachute Regiment. How was he killed?
2: By machine gun fire, sir.
13: Alone or with others of his unit?
2: With 4 others of his unit, sir.
13: What else did you find?
2: Well, it's very much as you said, sir. More than 200 officers had that information on that day. There's been considerable movement since then, and casualties. No, it would be like looking for a needle in a haystack.
13: Well, perhaps we can make the haystack a little bit smaller, and our needle a little bit larger. Now, let's have a look. On the day before Captain Reiner was killed, his unit, the 3rd Para, and a neighboring unit, 276, retook some ground. They overran a company headquarters and 4 prisoners were taken. They also overran an advanced dressing station in which were 12 wounded men. On the following morning, the ground was retaken by us, and in this fighting, Captain Reiner and his 4 comrades were killed.
2: That could explain it, sir. No officers were taken prisoner, so he must have found it at company headquarters.
13: Yes, but why did he hold on to such important information? He wasn't killed until the following morning. He had time to pass it on. There's another side to it. They also overran an advanced dressing station. I wonder. In that cupboard over there is a first aid box. Would you bring it to me?
2: Yes, sir.
13: Thank you. With bandages, dressing, safety pins, penicillin ointment. Ah, here it is. Acriflavin. A very reliable antiseptic. Could I have a sheet of paper, please?
2: Yes, here you are, sir.
13: An experiment. We'll stain this paper with acriflavin and see what happens. Well, how's that?
2: It's the same color as the stain on the original note, sir.
13: Yes, I thought it might be. So we can now connect the note with the advanced dressing station that was overrun the day before Captain Reiner was killed. At least I think we can. Now, let's see. Next morning, the ground was retaken by us. Well, that's when Reiner was killed. And the orderly in charge of the wounded at the dressing station was a Corporal George Hamilton. I want him traced and I want him brought here.
2: Right, sir.
13: And I want the stain on the original note analyzed. I'm certain it's acriflavin, but I want a report.
2: Yes, sir.
13: According to the battle reports that I'd sent for, the advanced dressing station had been overrun and taken by the Germans and had been retaken by us on the following morning. The orderly in charge had rejoined his unit. He was traced and brought to my headquarters. Your full name, rank and number, please.
15: Hamilton, sir. George Alfred. 257-3687. Corporal, sir. RAMC.
13: You were taken prisoner of war, Hamilton.
15: Yes, sir.
13: And you escaped?
15: Not really, sir. I did get out of it when our lads came back next morning. It's about being taken prisoner, sir.
13: Yes. Tell me your story from the beginning, Hamilton.
15: Well, it was last Monday morning, sir. And we were pretty busy in the ADF. That's the advanced dressing station. There were a lot of patrols and skirmishes, and casualties were coming in pretty regularly, from the shelling and from the booby traps. The Jerrys have them strung between trees all through the forest, anti-personnel bombs, and hidden in the snow, too. They're pretty bloody if you get caught, and they were coming in steadily all morning. We had four doctors working all the time, under Major Ramsden. We were kept hard at it till about 12 o'clock, when we were told that the Jerrys had put in an attack with their paratroops, and they were getting round the back of us. And we were told to evacuate the station. Well, we started getting them out, the ones who'd been treated, and we were busy with the ambulances. By about 2 o'clock, we'd got most of them out, all except four who were too bad to move. You couldn't move them on these roads. Then Major Remsen sent out two of the doctors and half the orderlies and the padre. Then he sent out the other doctor and more orderlies. He kept three of us.
13: Well, why didn't the doctor stay with the wounded?
15: Well, it's a new order, sir. If an ADS is sure to be overrun, the doctors and surgeons have to get out. They're needed elsewhere. Orderlies stay with the wounded, the ones we can't move. We had four critical cases at the time, sir, and three orderlies looking after them. We were almost surrounded, and casualties came in from this fighting, too. There was nowhere else to take them. Two Jerrys were brought in, one with his leg smashed. I told Major Remsen he should go, but he wouldn't. Even if it was an order, he would still look after the wounded. He did all eight of them, sir. And he even stayed to look after the Jerry.
13: The smashed leg?
15: Yes, sir.
13: What did he do?
15: Well, he gave him a shot to kill the pain and cleaned and dressed it and put on a Tobruk plaster. It was the best he could do in the time.
13: A Tobruk plaster? What's that?
15: Well, it's quick, sir, but it's very effective. You clean and dress and bandage, then you cover the whole limb in plaster of Paris so that it can't move. It's done in emergency. You write the date on the plaster and instructions that the plaster should be removed as soon as possible.
13: I see. What happened then?
15: It got quiet, sir. The major wanted to stay, but there were no more casualties coming in. I reminded him of the order and told him that we could look after the wounded, so he said good luck and went off.
13: And after that?
15: It was about 20 minutes before the Jerrys came, parachute men. They talked to this wounded Jerry, the one with the smashed leg, and I think he said we'd been good to him. Anyway, they didn't bother us very much.
13: Did the Germans treat you well?
15: Yes, sir.
13: Were any of the wounded questioned by the Germans?
15: No, sir.
13: Were you?
15: No, sir, there was no questioning. In the morning, some Jerry medical officers came and looked at the wounded and checked our stores. Well, it was then that the counterattack started. A lot of shelling. I had to take cover. Well, when the shelling had stopped, I saw some of our own troops and I took them to the ADS. But the Jerrys had pulled out.
13: Your own wounded were still there?
15: Yes, sir. So I just took over and waited until our unit came back.
13: Hmm, I see. Look at this piece of paper, Hamilton.
15: Yes, sir.
13: Now, if this piece of paper had been in an advanced dressing station, what could have made that stain? No, don't open it. Just look at the stain.
15: It's too light for iodine, sir. It could be acriflavin.
13: Was acriflavin being used in your ADS that morning?
15: Yes, sir.
13: Hmm. I want you to write your name, rank, and unit, and the names of the four officers and the eight orderlies who were in the ADS that morning.
15: Yes, sir. Do you want the name of the padre, sir?
13: Yes. All personnel who were at the dressing station that day.
15: I don't know all the names, sir. That's as many as I know.
13: It includes all the officers?
15: Yes, sir.
13: Thank you, Hamilton. Ah. Well, you've been very helpful. That'll be all.
15: Thank you, sir.
13: Oh, come in, Captain.
2: Get anything from the corporal, sir?
13: I gave him a handwriting test, writing a list for me. But he certainly didn't write the note. I'm sure he knows nothing about it.
2: I see.
13: No, Major Ramsden was in charge of the ADS, and he was there almost to the end. I want to see him as soon as possible.
2: Yes, sir.
13: And a Captain Franks, who is in charge of transport, I want to see him. And I want you to see our own medical people and ask them what they know about a Tobruk plaster.
2: What, sir?
13: Well, I gather it's some sort of emergency dressing. Captain Franks was the first to be traced, and I started with him. You were in charge of the ambulances for the evacuation of the wounded, Captain.
0: Yes, sir.
13: Describe this tent where the wounded were treated.
0: It was a small tent, sir, adjoining the other two. Room for four doctors to work. Rather rough and ready by ordinary standards, but most of them are.
13: Were only medical personnel allowed in this operating tent?
0: Oh, no, sir. We were very busy all day. Anyone who was free for a moment would lend a hand.
13: Well, what do you mean by lend a hand?
0: Well, fetch and carry, or hold something, or get fresh supplies for the doctors. They were working against time.
13: Did you help in this way?
0: Once or twice in the morning. But when the evacuation started, I was busy getting my transport up and loaded and getting it away.
13: Well, who was left behind?
0: 4 seriously wounded men who couldn't be moved on that road, 3 orderlies, and the major.
13: Do you know why he should stay behind?
0: To look after the wounded as long as he could. He had a jeep and he came out later. I travelled behind the last convoy to help protect it. The Jerrys were coming round us.
13: Yes. Captain, will you write down for me the names of your own personnel, RASC people, who were moving about the ADS that day?
0: Yes, sir. They were drivers, sir. Brown, Jenkins, Fraser. Here's the list, sir.
13: Thank you, Captain. Right, that'll be all. Thank you for coming to see me, and a safe journey back.
0: Thank you, sir.
16: Major Ramsden is here, sir.
13: Good morning, Major.
17: Good morning, sir.
13: Sit down, please.
17: Thank you.
13: I'm sorry to have brought you all this way from the front line, Major, but there are some questions I want to ask you.
17: Yes, Colonel.
13: You were in charge of an advanced dressing station which was overrun by the Germans on Monday, 6 days ago.
17: That is correct.
13: You received orders to evacuate the wounded. When did you receive this order?
17: Precisely? Oh, I don't know. It was about 12 o'clock. I was busy at the time, and as soon as I was finished with the case, I was told.
13: What action did you take?
17: I ordered the evacuation of all cases that had been dealt with, and a general speed-up in dealing with the remaining casualties. May I ask the reason for this inquiry?
13: You may ask, Major, and I may tell you later. Meantime, I'd like you to answer my question. When was the evacuation completed?
17: It was completed in stages. By 2 o'clock, most of the cases were away, and I sent half my staff away, 2 doctors and some orderlies. And I told the padre to leave. He didn't want to go, but it was a matter of transport. By 2:30, we had dealt with the remaining cases as best we could, and the captain in charge of transport reported to me that the last of the ambulances were due to leave. I told my colleague, Captain Jessup, to leave and take all the orderlies except 3.
13: You remained at the station?
17: I was anxious about 4 of the wounded who couldn't be moved. I wanted to do what I could for them before the Germans came.
13: Did you intend to stay with them?
17: I wanted to do my best for them.
13: Well, there's a new order, isn't there, that says that when an ADS is likely to be overrun and is ordered to be evacuated, surgeons and doctors will not remain behind, but will leave orderlies to look after the wounded. Did you intend to stay at the ADS?
17: I was in charge of the station. It was my intention to do what I could for the wounded and for the men who were being left behind, and then return to brigade. That is what I did do.
13: And while you were staying behind, more casualties came in.
17: Yes, a few came in, about 8 of them. They were men who had been wounded in defense of the ADS. So I attended them.
13: The Germans were quite near.
17: They were in the forest. I don't know how near. It was a probe. I think they got behind us. It was the only place we could bring the casualties.
13: British casualties?
17: I think there were 6 British and 2 German wounded.
13: You attended the Germans?
17: Of course.
13: Both of them?
17: Well, there was little I could do for one of them, but the other I did attend.
13: What was the nature of the injury?
17: A leg wound. Lacerations.
13: How did you treat it?
17: There wasn't much time. I cleaned the wound and dressed it and applied plaster to immobilize the limb.
13: And then you left?
17: I had a look at the other wounded, said goodbye to the 3 orderlies who were staying behind, and then I left, yes.
13: Shortly afterwards, the ADS was overrun?
17: Yes.
13: Did you have any trouble on the journey back?
17: No. Luckily, the road was still ours, and I got back all right.
13: Yes. Well, now I'll tell you the reason for these questions. On the day after your ADS had been overrun, our counterintelligence men came upon a German officer in possession of highly secret information about British troops. We believe that that information was sent to the Germans, and we believe that it was sent via your advanced dressing station.
17: What kind of information?
13: Highly confidential information that would be known...
18: Oh, sorry, sir.
13: It's all right, Captain. Come in.
18: For your signature, sir.
13: Thank you. How's the wrist?
18: I think it's all right now, sir. Quite comfortable.
13: You recognize the dressing, Major? It's called a Tobruk plaster, isn't it?
17: A Tobruk plaster is used for immobilizing the leg, Colonel, not for putting on a forearm.
13: Yes. And in fact, You put it to Brook Plaster on the leg of a German soldier just before your ADS was overrun.
17: Yes.
13: Well, for an experiment, Major, I've had this to Brook Plaster put on the captain's forearm. There's really nothing wrong with his wrist. Would you please remove that plaster? You have the captain's permission, and mine. Will you remove that plaster?
17: Is this part of your inquiry?
13: That's what I'd like to know. Have you the shears, Captain?
18: I have them here, sir.
13: Will you remove the plaster, Major?
17: Very well, sir. Just put your arm on the desk, please, Captain. No, the other way round, please.

0: What is it, Major?
1: Well, there's a note inside.
0: Will you read it?
1: Yes, it says, this is how it was done. Why?
0: Are you asking me why?
1: I am reading what it says on this note. This is how it was done. Why?
0: Thank you, Captain.
2: Right, sir.
0: Now, Major, that note was quite clean when it was placed against the dressing last night and plastered over. Now it's stained, isn't it? What made the stain?
1: The antiseptic, the acetylene.
0: Will you compare it with the stain on this note, Major? Would you say that they were the same?
1: Well, they seem to be.
0: Well, I assure you they are the same, Major. I've had the stain on this note analyzed. It's also acetylene. And the note, if you'll read it, reveals highly secret information, doesn't it?
1: Yes.
0: Look at it closely. Would you agree that that note could have been stained by being placed inside a Tobruk plaster?
1: It's possible.
0: It's written on a page from an army field notebook. Did you have field notebooks at your post?
1: Yes.
0: And the last case you dealt with was a German paratrooper. You stayed behind to deal with him and encased his leg in such a plaster. You wrote instructions on the plaster. What instructions?
1: The time and date. And instructions for removal at the earliest possible moment.
0: And next day, this note, stained, is found in the possession of a German paratroop officer.
1: This is preposterous. You're suggesting that I put that note in... I don't even know the order of battle.
0: Don't you?
1: No, and if I did, you'd think... Good God, man, I'm a doctor. I'm here to save lives.
0: What do you think of the Germans?
1: German wounded or German troops?
0: As you like.
1: To me, all wounded are in need of help, British or Germans. I do my best for them.
0: And German troops?
1: I am a non-combatant, Colonel.
0: The fighting has been pretty hard in the forest. What do you think of war?
1: What do you think? Do you think it's a game?
0: To some people, it is a game, Major. A very dirty game. So let's come back to the point. That note contains highly secret information. The information was only 2 days old when your post was overrun. It was found on the body of a German paratroop officer. His unit overran your post. Do you agree with me that that stain connected with the medical post?
1: Yes.
0: The handwriting is British. You recognize it?
1: No.
0: You're certain?
1: Yes.
0: But you do agree with me that on the evidence we have, it could have been sent inside the Tobruk plaster. And if so, it was intended to get into enemy hands.
1: Yes.
0: And if so, there was a traitor in the forest.
1: But there must be 100 other ways. We're not the only ones with acetylene. Why suspect a doctor? This information would cost hundreds of lives, hundreds of casualties. Do you think any doctor has this information?
0: A moment ago, you told me that you treat all wounded alike, whether they're British or German. In my work, all suspects are treated alike, whether they're civilians or soldiers or doctors. So we meet on common ground. You don't recognize this handwriting?
1: No.
0: Will you give me a copy of your handwriting, please?
1: Yes.
0: Write down your own name and unit and the names of the 3 doctors who served with you, and the names of any officers among the wounded.
1: The wounded who were left behind?
0: Yes, please.
1: Well, there's only one. Here are the names.
0: Thank you.
1: Yes. You will have to look elsewhere for your traitor, won't you, Colonel?
0: So it would seem. But you agree that I should look for him?
1: Yes. I suppose so.
0: By the time my British opposite number had completed his own case, I was ready with a report for him.
3: Well, Peter, how did it go?
0: Here's the report.
3: Oh, thanks.
0: You set me 2 problems. How this information could be sent to the enemy so quickly and so successfully, and who sent it.
3: Yes.
0: Well, first, let's deal with how. I had the stain on the note analyzed. It was caused by acetylene.
3: Hmm.
0: Well, that connected with the medical post. This ADS was the only one to fall into German hands at that time, and in it was a German paratrooper, on his leg a Tobruk plaster. The ADS is overrun, and he's taken to his own medical post. The plaster is broken open, and the note is found, stained, of course, by the antiseptic. It's given immediately to a paratroop officer, same unit, to take through the forest to headquarters or to a signals unit. At that moment, we put in a counterattack. And fortunately for us, this German officer is killed. Well, that's how it was done. But I can't be sure who did it.
3: The fact is, it was done.
0: Well, the post was busy. All sorts of people were in and out. Now, here are some handwriting tests. But they get us nowhere.
3: But I see you think it was made to Ramsden.
0: Well, he had the opportunity, and he did stay behind against orders. But he didn't have this information, and it isn't his handwriting. I've checked that.
3: Does it have to be his handwriting? He could have got it or taken it from someone else.
0: Well, you say there are 200 officers who had this secret information. The front's been moving fast. There have been many casualties. I'm afraid we can't prove anything now.
3: No, I suppose not.
2: I'm sorry you were called in so late.
0: There was a traitor in the forest, but the case was never completed. Perhaps we were too late. And perhaps the story explains why a certain officer, Ramsden was not his real name, was transferred immediately to a base hospital. At that stage in the battle, we couldn't afford to take risks.

0: You've been listening to Spycatcher, with Bernard Archer as Colonel Oreste Pinto. The script was written by Robert Barr, and the program produced for the...
1: Hold it. 15 seconds from now, you'll see the picture he just took. See? With a Polaroid land camera, you get bright, sharp pictures in 15 seconds. Snap, pull, peel. It's that easy. Is there any better way to get pictures of the family?
2: 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If you want to learn to drive safely, confidently, and in the shortest possible time, just phone your local branch of the British School of Motoring.
3: Yes, it's for you. It's your dinner. It's called Cupboard Love. Cupboard Love's different. 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
1: 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It's your dinner. It's called Cupboard Love. 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Keeps it moist and squeezy. 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It's a new kind of cat food. Moist. It's good for you. Like it?
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1: 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Keeps it moist and squeezy. 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

0: use of ironized yeast tablets brings back your old-time energy and vigor. Pursuit. A criminal strikes and fades quickly back into the shadows of his own dark world. And then, the man from Scotland Yard, the famous Inspector Peter Black, and the dangerous, relentless Pursuit. When man hunts man. In just a moment, tonight's story. Thousands of men bothered with excessive falling hair due to infectious dandruff are finding wonderful relief from this condition by using a remarkable dandruff product called Double Dandrine. If this is your trouble and you want to avoid the embarrassment of hair that's thinning out, try Double Dandrine and see for yourself how amazingly effective it is. Double Dandrine actually works where many other methods fail because it does more than remove loose dandruff. It gets after the germ, Pityrosporum ovale, which many outstanding authorities say is a common cause of infectious dandruff. And it kills this dandruff-causing germ on contact. Completely safe to use, Double Dandrine has given truly remarkable results, even in some of the most stubborn cases of dandruff. So if infectious dandruff is causing your hair to fall out excessively, try dousing your scalp with Double Dandrine, a remarkable dandruff product that guarantees dandruff relief or your money back. Tomorrow, get Double Dandrine.
1: Now, with Ben Wright starred as the famous Inspector Peter Black of Scotland Yard, we bring you tonight's story, Pursuit and the Man Who Died Late.

Now, Pursuit. If your blood is not getting enough iron, you look pale, feel run down, and an added burden is placed on your heart. It has to work harder to keep you going. So take an iron tonic, ironized yeast. Its regular use gives you the vital iron you need in abundance. Pallor and tiredness may be due to other causes, so to be sure of your condition, see your doctor. But if you're simply not getting enough iron, see how regular

0: Hello, Moffat.
1: Oh, good afternoon, sir. I was just putting some papers in the file. Nice wedding?
0: No, ghastly. Mother-in-law cried, the father-in-law scowled. Any of these letters important?
1: No, sir. Oh, that one's from the RAC. Your subscription is due.
0: Oh, why the devil don't they send it to my home?
1: I think, sir, you asked them to forward it to the yard.
0: Oh, did I? Yeah, all right. Oh, blast those rates. They seem to go up every year. You know, it's more than a man can afford to keep a car these days.
1: And that's a fact, sir. There's a message from Dr. Bishop, sir. He'd like you to give him a ring.
0: Bishop? You know, there was a little chap at the church who reminded me of Bishop. It turned out to be Lord Bagley. You know, Bagley's liver beans.
1: Oh, yeah.
0: Yes, exactly. Oh, now let's see what the dear old gizzard merchant wants.
1: Where's the honeymoon going to be, sir?
0: Oh, France. He's going to spend his time rowing up and down the Seine.
1: That'll be nice for his wife, sir.
0: Won't it?
2: This is Dr. Bishop speaking.
0: Oh, hello, Doctor. Black here.
2: Oh, Black, my dear fellow. How are you?
0: Very well, thanks. How's your wife?
2: Oh, doing quite nicely, thank you. Look here, would you mind coming down for a moment? I've got something terribly interesting to show you.
0: Oh, well, I'm taking a holiday today. My brother's wedding.
2: I see, how nice. All sorts of congratulations. He's the army chap, isn't he?
0: Navy.
2: Of course, but I do wish you'd pop in for a moment. I'm so afraid someone else will get it, and it's your sort of thing.
0: Oh, alive or dead?
2: Dead. Amazingly dead. I've never seen anything like it. You must see. It's the best one I've had for ages.

0: After 3 years, my new sister-in-law and I finally trapped my brother Reggie into marriage. He'd fought hard and well, but we had won. It had been a matter of principle. That and the fact that for some unaccountable reason, Vivian adored him. And so I had taken the day to see that Reggie would forever renounce his precious bachelorship. Fortified by several brandies and sodas, he had done so. On my way home, I dropped in at the yard, and a few moments later was on my way down to the lair of Scotland Yard's incredible pathologist, Dr. Bishop.
1: Come in. Hello, Black. So glad you could come. I don't mind telling you, this is a red letter day for me.
0: Oh?
1: I've got him in the examination room. My word, it's a topping case.
0: Oh, really? I suppose the fact that he's dead helps.
1: Rather. Wait till I tell the chaps at the RCP. Now, have a look at this. Well?
0: Concussion?
1: I thought you'd say that. No, my dear fellow, not at all. Here, see that? Where the head has been shaved and the incision?
0: Yes.
1: I took this out of the brain.
0: Hello?
1: You'd think a bullet in the brain would kill a man, wouldn't you?
0: Well, they've been known to.
1: This one did, but it wasn't fired today. It had been in there for months, and he was brought in late this morning.
0: Oh, now look here.
1: I thought you'd like it.
0: Well, what about the blow on his head?
1: That wouldn't have killed him. The bullet entered the frontal lobe, just above the hairline. See?
0: Yes.
1: Now, look at that.
0: Oh.
1: Abscess. Over a period of time, it eroded the left anterior artery. Here.
0: And that caused his death?
1: Oh.
0: Today?
1: Yes. Infection. It had to happen sooner or later. It did.
0: Is there any way of telling how long ago the man was shot?
1: Not definitely, I'm afraid, but several months, I'm sure.
0: Well, what about the blow on his head? Do you know anything about that?
1: Happened this morning. They can tell you upstairs.
0: Who's taking care of it?
1: Inspector Mallinson.
0: All right, I'll get in touch with you later.
1: Delighted.
0: I say,
2: Yes, old boy?
0: You couldn't be wrong about this, could you?
2: My dear chap, rarely.
0: Yes, quite. Sorry. I left Dr. Bishop once again huddled over the sheeted form on the examining table and went upstairs. The last time I had worked with Mallinson was when an attempt was made to blow up the yard. We'd become quite friendly since then. He was a dry, rather cynical man who loved his job and laughed at it at the same time.
3: Hello, hello. Welcome to my digs. You look like a swank pot today. Funeral?
0: No, wedding.
3: Same thing. By the way, have you heard about
0: yes,
3: the new...
0: Yes, I've just seen it.
3: It's yours, you know. I was just going to take the information over to your office.
0: What happened?
3: Dead man, Martin Tensley, 96 Brompton Road, took a walk in Hyde Park this morning.
0: Mm-hmm.
3: Chap hit him on the head and stole his wallet. That's all. It was very simple, until the gizzard merchant started to mess about and found the bullet.
0: What about the thief?
3: Oh, we've got him. Holds fast to his story, though. Want to see him?
0: Yes, I suppose I'd better.
3: Hello, this is Inspector Mallinson speaking. Would you bring Thomas Bokes to my office, please? Thank you.
0: Have the relatives been notified?
3: Not yet. I sent a man to the address, but there was nobody at home. Neighbor says Tensley's wife is away in Scotland with her two kids. We're trying to contact
0: her. Oh. Well, this is going to be interesting. What do we charge our man with? Robbery or murder?
3: Both, I suppose.
0: The bishop insists that the blow had nothing to do with death.
3: Didn't do Tensley any good, I'll bet.
0: Well, then the point seems to be, when was the bullet fired? How long ago? Who did it? And why?
3: I've always admired your methods, sir. You seem to get right to the heart of the thing.
0: Well, now, Chucky.
3: Sorry. Come in. Oh, come in, folks. This is Chief Inspector Black. He'd like to ask you some questions.
4: I told you what happened. I didn't kill no one.
3: Which, my nasty fellow, is a double negative, meaning you did kill someone. Possibly Martin Tensley, eh?
4: I didn't kill no one.
0: Your name is Thomas Bokes?
4: Yes.
0: For how long had you known the deceased?
4: I never met the bloke in my whole life.
3: Until this morning, what?
0: You admit striking him down and robbing him in Hyde Park?
4: Yes.
0: Had you ever seen him before?
4: No, never.
0: What did you hit him with?
4: A cosh.
3: It was a piece of solid rubber about a foot long.
0: I see. Did he strike his head when he fell?
4: It was on the grass. He didn't hit his head on nothing.
3: Ooh, double negative.
0: Now you listen to me, Bugs. You're in serious trouble. The man you hit is dead.
4: It wasn't me, did it? Think I don't know how to bash a bloke,
0: so... Oh, yes, I'm sure you do. What I want to know is, did he appear perfectly normal when you first saw him? Did he walk or behave as though he was ill?
4: Nah. Looked all right to me. Too all right. That's why I cautioned him.
0: Have you ever carried a gun?
4: What do you take me for? Of course not.
0: I see. All right, Constable, you can take him back. That's all for the time being. It was fairly obvious that Thomas Bokes was telling the truth. His file in Criminal Record Office testified to a series of petty thefts and assaults, and we had no reason at the moment to believe that he would add murder to his craft. Therefore, we were faced with a unique situation. A man had been shot in the head. Exactly when, we did not know. He had lived for months with the bullet lodged in his brain. Now, was it an accident or murder? I felt that the answer to this and other questions could at least be answered in part by the dead man's wife, Ellen Tansley. 2 days later, she was located and informed of her husband's death. She returned immediately to London, and I interviewed her soon after she had identified the body at her home in Brompton Road.
5: I don't believe you. He wasn't shot. That man who hit Martin killed him. For some reason, you want me to think something else, but I won't.
0: Now, Mrs. Tansley, we only want to find out the truth. We can't charge Bokes for something that we feel he didn't do. Now, if your husband was shot by accident, there's no need to be afraid to tell us.
5: But he wasn't shot. He's never been shot. Why won't you believe me?
0: You're asking me to believe that your husband was wounded in the head several months ago, and neither you nor he was aware of that fact?
5: Why should I want to hide anything now? He's dead.
0: You said, why should I want to hide anything now? Now, what did you mean by that?
5: Nothing, nothing. Oh, I don't know what I mean. Please go away, please.
0: Mrs. Tansley, I'm terribly sorry, but I must ask you once again. When was your husband shot? How did it happen?
5: He wasn't. It never happened. He wasn't shot.
0: You have lived together as man and wife during the past year without separation?
5: Yes.
0: And during that time, you state that he never received a bullet wound in his head?
5: Never. I told you.
0: There is no doubt in your mind that the man you identified at the yard is your husband.
5: Yes, he is. Oh, stop it, please. Don't.
0: How long have you been married?
5: 15 years. Why don't you please, I'm ghost.
0: Well, Mrs. Tansley, I'm afraid I must ask you to come with me. I'm not satisfied with your story. If you wish to telephone your solicitor, I suggest that you do so.

0: When you suffer from irregularity and take mineral oil for relief, chances are that you're getting only halfway relief. You see, irregularity is frequently accompanied by acid indigestion. And when this is the case, you need a preparation that combines laxative action with antacid action to bring you thorough relief. Now, plain mineral oil can't do this because it's powerless to combat the acid indigestion. But a remarkable preparation called Haley's MO combines the correct proportions of pure mineral oil with the finest milk of magnesia. As a result, Haley's MO gives you thorough relief. It not only relieves irregularity, but acid upset as well. And Haley's MO is so gentle that patients use it on their doctor's recommendation following delicate abdominal operations. When you see how much more Haley's MO does for you, you'll be amazed that its cost is only about the same as high-grade mineral oil. When you buy, ask for it by name. You can identify Haley's MO by the big blue letters M-O on the package.
1: Now, the second act of Pursuit and the Man Who Died

0: I took Mrs. Tanzer to the yard. Her statements were so unbelievable as to leave no other choice. I couldn't formally charge her with murder, since murder had not yet been proven, but at least we needed an opportunity to ascertain the date and manner of the attack on Martin Tansley. Here I met with no success. Her declarations were unswerving.
1: I don't care anymore. I don't care what you do to me. There's nothing else I can say. Martin was never shot in the head. I don't own a gun. Neither of us ever did. You're making it all up. I know you are.
0: That a man could walk about with a bullet in his brain was one thing, but that his wife would testify that she had no knowledge of such a fact, that seemed impossible. I left her to confer with her solicitor, Mr. Bernard Lucky, and sat with Moffat in my office.
2: She must have done it, sir. Otherwise, why lie about it?
0: I don't know, Moffat. I've got a horrible feeling that she's telling the truth.
2: After what she's been saying? Oh, I don't think so, sir.
0: I know. It's daft, but...
3: This is Dr. Bishop speaking.
0: Oh, hello, Doctor. Black here.
3: Hello. How's that lovely case turning out?
0: I wish I knew. Look here, would you come up for a minute or two? The man's wife is here. I'm holding her for questioning.
3: Good show. I don't know how you do it.
0: I haven't done it. She insists that Tansley had never been shot, that it's ridiculous even to suggest it, because Tansley couldn't have hidden the fact even if he'd wanted to.
3: What?
0: Well, I have to assume that she's lying, but...
3: I say, that's absolutely marvelous. It might have happened.
0: Oh?
3: I mean, I've heard of a case some poor old boy shot in the head and didn't know it.
0: Oh, no, that can't be.
3: Oh, yes. I'll pop up and tell you about it. Shan't be a

0: All right. How did it happen?
1: Old boy, about 65. He took a walk. It was in the country, you know. Some small boys were playing with a rifle. A bullet entered the right frontal lobe, but under the hair. Victim had a fine shock of hair, much like Tansley. He thought a bee had stung him. Went home, slight headache, no blood, nothing. In 4 hours or so, he'd forgotten all about it. Died 7 months later. Just rolled over. Same thing.
0: I'll be dashed. Moffat, ask Mrs. Tansley and Mr. Lockett to come in, would you?
2: Right, sir. Mrs. Tansley?
0: It might be, mightn't it?
1: As a doctor, I'm never surprised at anything. One day I'll tell you about...
3: I think this has gone far enough, Inspector. You know as well as I do that
0: please,
3: Mrs. Tansley...
0: Please, will you sit down, Mr. Lockie? I believe you've met Dr. Bishop.
3: How do you do?
1: How do you do?
0: Mrs. Tansley, as you know, you are not under arrest. There are just one or two more questions I must ask, and then you're free to leave.
3: Hasn't she been through enough?
0: I'm sorry. Now, Mrs. Tansley, you say that your husband was employed in an architectural capacity.
4: Yes.
0: Please, will you think very carefully before you answer? Can you recall that at any time on his return from the office he complained of a headache? An unusually severe headache?
1: Possibly, madam. A slight lump or contusion under the hair here.
0: Had he been fighting with anyone?
3: Ellen, you'd better tell them everything.
4: It has nothing to do with this. Martin's dead. Why bring it up again? The children...
3: Because what you know... Maybe the reason for his death.
4: Yes, I suppose so. All right.
0: Thank you, Mr. Lockie.
4: My husband had been seeing another woman.
0: Ah. When was that?
4: About a year ago.
0: He stopped seeing her?
4: I found out, and he said he would stop because of the children.
0: How long ago?
4: A year ago.
0: Now, to go back to my earlier question...
4: I can only remember once. I think it was soon after he'd promised never to see that woman again. He came home... It was very late. He said he'd bumped his head.
0: Ah. Here, possibly?
4: I don't remember. It may have been. He was quite drunk.
0: Did he tell you where he had been?
4: No, but I knew.
0: Oh. Well, then he continued to see this woman.
4: I think so. I was never sure. Things were different after that. I didn't trust him.
0: Yes, I'm sorry. Can you tell us, Mrs. Tansley, the woman's name?
4: I don't know. I only knew there was someone else.
0: Moffat, please.
5: Yes, sir.
0: Now, I must ask you to remember the date please, as exactly Blackwell, as possible. When your husband returned home after bumping his head.
4: I don't know. Last year, I think.
0: Well, it can make a tremendous difference. Will you try to remember exactly when?
4: It was on a Saturday. I know because he promised to take the children to the zoo on Sunday.
0: I see.
5: Right, thanks very much.
0: 1 moment, please. Yes, Moffat?
5: Physical laboratory, sir. Report on the bullet. 25 caliber from an Italian-made gun. Bernardelli automatic.
0: Right. Now, go on, Mrs. Tansley. You said you knew it was a Saturday a year ago.
4: Yes.
0: September or October?
4: The end of September, I think, or the beginning of October. I'm sorry,
0: No, that's quite all right. You're being very helpful. Moffat, hand me the calendar, will you?
5: Yes, sir. Here you are, sir.
0: Thank you. Let's see. September 1950... Yes, the last Saturday in September was the 30th, and the first Saturday in October would have been the 7th.
4: It was September. Then I remember now, because Martin didn't feel like writing out a check rent, which is due on the 2nd. I had to do it.
0: Thank you very much, Mrs. Tansley. Please forgive me for bringing you here. I hope you understand. Policemen make mistakes, too.
4: May I go now?
0: Oh, yes. And if it will help, I may say that whoever shot your husband will be caught and dealt with. I can promise you that.
4: It won't make much difference to the children, will it? They won't have their father anymore. At least he loved them.

0: We had something to go on. The date of the shooting. I was reasonably certain of that now. The type of weapon, an automatic, which we knew was, because of its small size, used by women. And we had a possible motive, a spurned woman. We began to look for the killer. Black here.
1: Officer, I've got a list of the registered and licensed Bernardelli pistols.
0: Ah, long list?
1: I'm afraid so, sir.
0: Well, you better get to work on it.
1: Right, sir. Inspector Mallinson.
0: Oh, hello. Black speaking. I say, do you want a job?
1: Not particularly, but for you, anything.
0: Oh, I'm glad you feel that way. Run down to Tansley's office, McIntosh and Kenny. They're architects. Find out everything you can about Tansley. Question everybody.
1: Cherche la femme, hey?
0: You speak French beautifully.
1: Merci.
0: See if you can do it.
1: What?
0: Find her.
1: Oh, that. You know, I do so admire you, sir. You've no idea what a pleasure it is to...
0: I went to the taxicab stand near Tansley's office, questioned the drivers who had been in the district for a year or more. One remembered something. He had driven Tansley to the corner of Haymarket and Shaftesbury Avenue several times. There, the deceased had got out and joined a woman. A young woman, rather simply dressed. The driver thought that she might be a shop girl. After that interview, I joined Moffitt with his list of persons known to have owned Bernardelli automatics. 4 days later, we had narrowed our search down to 6 possible suspects. 2 women. And 4 men. We decided to question the woman to begin with. The first was a Miss Anna Patterson of 128 Graham Road, Hackney. Miss Patterson wasn't in, but the owner of the flats who lived on the premises assured us that she would return at 6 o'clock. It was then 5:15. We decided to wait. At 5:45, I rang through to the yard to see if Mallinson had turned up anything.
1: Hello, sir. Good hunting. Where are you?
0: Waiting for a woman.
1: They never keep me waiting. Got some news for you.
0: Oh?
1: Nasty little sneak at Tansley's office. Didn't like the man and thought we ought to know about the woman Tansley was playing about with.
0: Know her name?
1: Well, the nasty little sneak hated to sneak, but he ran into them one day, and Tansley introduced her. Anna Patterson. 128 Graham Road, Hackney. I got the address myself. Aren't you proud of me?
0: Terribly. We're there now. Thanks, Mallinson. She came in at 6:05, a pretty, dark-haired girl, quite young, who seemed by her manner immediately to sense who we were. I asked to speak to her in her flat, and she led us upstairs. The place, well, it was much as I had expected, dark, cold, and lonely.
2: What was it you wanted to see me about, please?
0: You own a 25-caliber Bernardelli automatic pistol?
2: Oh, no.
0: According to the registration, you do.
2: Oh, yes, I did, but not anymore.
0: Uh-huh. Can you tell us what happened to it?
2: I lost it, I think.
0: When?
2: I don't remember.
0: I see. Do you know a man named Martin Tansley?
2: No, I've never heard of that name.
0: Oh, now, miss, I don't think this is going to do any good. Martin Tansley died last week of a bullet fired into his head a year ago. I think that you fired that bullet.
2: No, I didn't.
0: Well, I have a warrant to search your flat. Muppet.
3: Yes, sir.
0: Do you want to tell us why? I must warn you that anything you say will be taken down and given in evidence.
2: No, I mean, I really don't know what you're talking about.
0: Well, then I put it to you that Martin Tansley came to you and either for the first time spoke of his wife or informed you that she was aware of your relationship and that he wanted to break it off. In your anger, you shot him. No. Where did it happen?
2: A few days after he told me, Hackney Marsh, we'd gone out for a last drink. I begged him to divorce her and marry me. He said no. I shot at him. He fell down. I thought he was dead. I ran away. And he rang me up a few days later.
0: Was he quite drunk when you shot him?
2: Yes. I don't think he remembered my shooting at him. He thought we'd had a fight, that was all. I was glad that I'd missed.
0: And you continued to see each other?
2: Yes, until a week or so ago. Then I read about his dying. That man in the park. Who hit him?
3: Here it is, sir.
0: Thank you. One shot fired. You didn't miss him when you fired, Miss Patterson.
2: Oh, yes, I did. He was all right. I know he was. He must have been.
0: No, Miss Patterson. He died from the effects of the bullet fired from this gun. The bullet you fired into his head.
2: Oh, no. no, I don't believe you. You're lying. I didn't.
0: We took the girl back with us to the yard. She was committed for trial and later found guilty of murder. However, a recommendation of mercy was proposed, and she is now serving a 15-year sentence in Holloway. Pursuit. And the pursuit is ending.

Pursuit is produced and directed by Elliot Lewis and written by Anthony Ellis. Music was composed and presented by Eddie Dunstetter. Ben Wright stars as Inspector Peter Black with Raymond Lawrence as Sergeant Moffat. Featured in tonight's story were Betty Harford, Norma Varden, Edgar Barrier, Alec Harford, and William Johnstone. If you have to shave once a day, that's bad enough. 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

0: We invite you to join us next week at this same time when Pursuit will bring you another dramatic story of the famous Inspector Peter Black of Scotland Yard, relentlessly hunting down those whose disordered passions breed violence and murder. Another story of man hunting man when we bring you Pursuit.
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2: Jack Packard and Reggie York report to London at once for assignment in French Indochina. Signed, the 21 old men of 10 Gramercy Park.

I Love Adventure. 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Tonight's incident brings you... The Pearl of Great Price.

0: Good morning, Major Packard. And you too, Sergeant York, sir.
1: Good morning.
0: Glad to have you two gentlemen back at 10 Gramercy Park with us again.
2: Oh, thanks.
0: Right into the great reception hall, if you will, please.
2: All right, Jack.
1: Right up.
0: Right in, please.
1: Quiet.
3: Well, I say, Jack, the door closed with no sound at all.
2: Sound's been deadened in this great room.
3: But it made such a frightful noise on the outside.
4: I say, Jack, do you have the feeling of having been to church when you come into this room?
2: Why not? The cathedral-like windows, tapestries depicting the history of the world hanging from the vaulted ceiling three stories up, furniture and paintings and carpets that were used by emperors and queens, and a princely hoard from the beginning of organized government.
3: Sure. Is that what all this represents?
2: And more.
3: No wonder I feel reverent. I'm communing with the ghosts of the great names of history.
2: And it's against this background that 21 old men are working.
4: Look here. Except that we've done a couple of nasty jobs for them, do we know anything about them?
2: We don't know who they are individually. What they stand for, yes.
3: Do we indeed?
2: They're a group of international figures, each one representing his native country, gathered together with wealth and power and the good of the world at heart.
3: Mm. Come to London at once for assignment in French Indochina. Who wants to go to Indochina?
2: I do. So do you, if it's interesting enough.
3: I'd still like to know just what these 21 old graybeards are up to.
2: Well, it's pretty simple. The world's in chaos today. Governments are weak and suspicious. Everyone feels as though he's sitting on dynamite. 21 old men use us and others like us as their undercover instruments to work behind the scenes and clean up festering spots with no one the wiser.
5: A very excellent explanation, Major Packard.
3: There goes the tapestry back. 21 old men are in session.
5: Did you speak, Sergeant York?
3: Not at all, sir. Just the fact that you can see us from behind that ruddy glass while we seem to be talking to the empty air.
5: Believe me, Sergeant, you are not talking to the empty air.
3: I'm sure of that, sir.
5: Before I give you into the hands of Monsieur Reynaud, our French representative, for your next assignment, the 21 old men have asked me to state that you, Sergeant York, were overheard referring to us as 21 old graybeards.
3: Oh, I say.
5: Quite all right, Sergeant. Quite all right. It is simply that the majority of our members are entirely smooth-shaven, and they feel out of character being referred to as graybeards.
3: I shall refrain in the future.
5: And now then, Monsieur Reynaud.
2: Hey, one more question, please.
5: Well?
2: What about our third partner, Doc Long? Are you looking for him?
5: We are making inquiries. The matter has our attention. And now, Monsieur Reynaud.
6: Major Packard, Sergeant York. Your next assignment will take you to the northernmost border of French Indochina, where it joins Burma. It is jungle country. It is dangerous country at this moment because there is deep unrest among the natives of both countries. Therefore, you will travel from the last civilized outpost to the lost city of Shiva, upon the backs of elephants.
3: Not elephants.
2: Quiet, Reggie.
6: Upon the backs of elephants, with Hindu and Sikh outriders upon Tibetan ponies and camels.
3: A circus, no less.
2: What's our jumping-off place?
6: That you do not need to know. One of our planes will fly you to Saigon, and another will take you to the last outpost. There you will contact the camel and elephant train.
3: I say, what for? What's the assignment?
6: That you will be told at the last outpost of civilization. Do not waste time on questions. There is a cab driver waiting who will take you to the airport directly.

0: Well, thanks for the ride.
1: Au revoir. Au revoir.
0: Jack, look here. This is no airport.
2: It's the same this flying junk heap has landed. Come on, get out.
0: Yeah. Nothing but a bloomin' cow pasture. And all the cows look like buffalo.
2: Not buffalo, caribou.
0: Last outpost of civilization's right. No town, no hotel, and night coming on.
3: Hey! Where's he going?
2: I don't know. He's delivered us here, and I guess he's going home.
3: Well, but look here, Jack. We're just being dumped out here in the middle of nowhere. Getting dark and no friends, no contact.
4: Oh? Are you so sure?
3: Hello. Where did you pop from?
4: I've got some Tibetan ponies hitched to a buckboard, or what's left of a buckboard. Over there, behind those banyan trees.
0: Yeah. There goes our plane.
4: Yes, I kept out of sight until he taxied off.
2: Nobody told us we were going to meet a girl.
3: Especially not an English girl. What are you doing out here on the fringe of nowhere?
4: My husband was an OSS officer out here during the war. He liked it here. He brought me back afterwards.
2: Oh, explains you being here. And your husband?
4: Dead.
0: Oh, sorry.
4: Don't bother. He couldn't resist the charms of the native women. And I found him on the doorstep one morning with a kris straight through him. I guess that taught him.
0: Oh, look here.
2: I should think you'd return to England.
4: Has that got anything to do with your assignment out here?
2: No.
4: No. Is your curiosity satisfied?
2: Yeah.
4: Yes. Well, then, let's get into what's left of my buckboard after these four-legged Tibetan devils get through kicking the blazes out of it and head into town. All right, you shaggy little imps of Satan. Take us to the hotel.

0: Jolly good dinner. You have a great curry to myself.
1: Yeah, so I noticed.
2: I brought you out here in the garden behind the hotel where we can talk in the darkness without being overheard.
3: It's about time we got down to something definite. You say you had direct word from the 21 old man?
2: Yes. Listen. That music's coming from the Temple of Agog behind the garden. That's the real Chinese flute.
0: It has the flavor in this jungle setting. What are those chimes?
2: Chinese bells, cymbals. I don't know all the names for their instruments.
3: Well, never mind that. What I want to know is, what are Reggie and I doing in the backcountry of Indochina? What's up?
2: You are 10 days' journey by camel or elephant from the Burma border.
3: Yeah?
2: Someplace near the border is the lost city of Shiva.
0: Well, I thought this was the last outpost.
2: The lost city is dead.
0: Dead?
2: Banyan trees and jungle vines have swallowed it up. Except for a few priests of the old religion, worshippers of Shiva, it is uninhabited.
3: I've heard of these old cities of a lost civilization. Why are we going there?
2: Keep your voices guarded. There is a pearl of great price hidden there.
0: Pearl?
2: Those are the words I was told to give you. Recently, the sacred temple in Lai King on the Burmese border was raped and pillaged. The marauders and their precious loot have said even now to be under the protection of the priests of the lost city.
3: What's all this stilted English you're using?
2: I'm repeating a message word for word which I was told to give you.
3: Marauders from Indochina crossed the border and pillaged a Burmese temple.
2: Yes.
3: And brought their loot back across the border into Indochina.
2: And are now under the protection of the high priests of the lost city of Shiva.
3: And we're to round up the marauders and loot?
2: The pearl of great price.
3: What?
2: That is all that is required of you. Return the pearl of great price.
3: You mean look for a single precious stone in a sweltering jungle hundreds of miles? Here, aren't we getting an awful long way from the hotel?
2: The further from listening ears, the better.
0: So, jungle creeps right up to the very threshold of civilization, doesn't it?
2: It's a fight. Man against nature. Never ends in the tropics.
0: Those creeping vines gleam like serpents in the moonlight.
3: Yeah, let's turn back. I don't like that. Hey, Reggie, look at that. Men creeping out of the jungle.
2: Run, run!
0: No, we can't. They're behind us.
4: Hello! Stop the
2: jungle raiders! The jungle raiders!
4: Tear into them, Reggie! Why don't they? Send up again! Hey, Reggie! Enough!
5: Enough! Oh, we want them alive.
2: Tell this slimy native to take his hands off me. I should think so. I deliver these men into your hands and you treat me like a piece of merchandise.
5: It was a mistake in the confusion. You have delivered them according to plan. The men sahib does her job well.

0: Tano!
1: Aquí, Tano! ¡Dale, dale! ¡Aquí, Tano!
2: Oh. You coming around, Reggie?
0: Oh, I see. This awful motion. A bit of an earthquake, huh?
2: We're in a howdah aboard an elephant.
0: Oh, no. You're only spoofing, Jay.
2: How do you feel?
0: Rotten. Head splitting. Stomach churning. Tongue swollen.
2: Hey, guard! Water! Give him water!
3: Huh. Bunny.
0: Yes, sir. Bound hand and foot.
2: Yeah, same here.
0: All right, remember?
3: Barney.
0: Oh, Joe, yes. Hold that water bag to my mouth. Water. Beautiful stuff, water.
3: Right hand. Right hand.
0: Yeah, thanks, old boy. Now I remember, Jack. We were set on by these jungle jackals and beaten into insensibility.
2: Yeah, back in the hotel garden. They swarmed over us like locusts.
0: What are we now?
2: Listen.
0: What's this? Monkeys. Birds.
2: Yeah. We're plunging through trackless jungle.
0: Captives on an elephant. Well, what's it all about? Well, I say, Jack, couldn't they roll up the canvas sides of this howdah? It's hotter than blazes.
2: I got one or two glimpses out. There's nothing to see but jungle.
0: Oh, the heat.
2: The heat's worse in the open.
0: Listen. Did I hear something following us? Even a belly musician is never hearing me.
2: Old caravan. Elephants leading off to break trail. Camels and Tibetan ponies to the rear.
0: You mean we've been grabbed off by some roving jungle tribe? Well, what do they expect to get out of us?
2: I don't know. Doesn't make sense. What's become of the girl?
0: Flora? Sure.
2: They could have her on another elephant, I suppose, but looks to me like something else.
0: Oh, the swaying and rocking's doing things to my insides.
2: Yeah, it'll get worse before it gets better. Keep your mind on what I'm saying.
0: Yeah, you said... What did you say?
2: I say I think Flora framed us with this bunch of bandits.
0: But she had word from the 21 old men to help us.
2: Or did she? Mighty funny she had to take us to the back end of that hotel garden to talk to us. And how did these boys happen to be back there waiting for us?
0: Well, but she had to be what she said, Jack.
2: Why?
0: Because she's the only one who knew why we're here. We didn't even know ourselves until she told us.
2: Hey, that's right. The pearl of great price. If she's an enemy, that may be a lot of hokum. How about that? Kidnapped on elephants without the faintest idea what our assignment is.
0: Oh, boy, this heat's brutal. If we don't get someplace pretty soon, you've lost yourself a good right-hand man.

0: Ah, good evening. It is getting cooler.
1: Oh, that's politeness.
0: Who are you? I am the one who kidnapped you to this place.
2: I'm not surprised. You got the face for it.
0: You do not like my face?
2: Hey, what is this place? Where are we? What became of the elephant caravan?
0: This is the lost city of Shiva.
3: Sure.
2: The lost city of... Hey, look, what is this? You kidnap us. You drag us out here trussed up like chickens. Then you turn us loose, give us this adobe cottage on the edge of the jungle with servants and fresh clothes and treat us like guests. What's it all about?
0: You are dissatisfied? Did we not bring your luggage from the hotel? Did you not return your weapons?
3: Well, you did that.
2: But why the about face? One minute we're captive. Next, nothing's too good for us.
0: Listen.
2: Now, okay. Drums.
0: Ceremonial drums from the temple. The old ones are performing the rites of purification with the dancing girls.
4: Dancing girls?
0: Those you will not see. They are the maidens of the temple.
2: Look, I don't care about dancing girls or maidens.
3: Oh, look here, Jack. Let's not go too far.
2: Stop beating around the bush. What's up?
0: You do not know? I do not know.
2: You don't know why you brought us here?
0: It was a commission given to me. Kidnap the two white men from the hotel garden. Deliver them by elephant train to the lost city of Shiva. Give them the Mahatma's quarters with the Mahatma's servants to wait on them. And after that...
2: Yeah, after that what?
0: Do their bidding.
3: Oh, Joe, really?
2: How about that? Bring us here and then do our bidding.
0: Yes. The elephant and camels are tied up in the jungle to the west of the city. We await your orders.
2: Say, what about that white woman back at the hotel? What about Flora?
0: She was but a small cog in the great wheel which has begun to turn.
2: You know anything about a band of cutthroats around here?
0: Cutthroats?
2: Jungle bandits. Just got back from sacking a sacred temple over in Burma.
0: I would not know.
2: Ever hear of the pearl of great price? Well, did you?
0: I'm not a dealer in precious stones.
3: Look here, old boy. Your tongue says one thing, your eyes say something else.
0: You call me a liar?
2: Hey, put that pig sticker back in your robe. Take it easy. That's better.
3: No, but Jack, the old boy's eyes...
2: Let it alone, will you, Reggie? Say, how about the temple? Can we get in?
0: It is forbidden.
2: What's to prevent it? Rambles all over the landscape. Half the walls have caved in.
0: It is forbidden.
3: Say, which side of the fence are you on?
0: The dog of an infidel who defiles the temple with his presence shall have his throat cut before the morning.
2: Take him, Reggie. That's a good boy. Tie him up.
3: Will we ever get out of this jungle now?
2: I don't know, but at least he's not going to keep us out of the temple.

0: I say, what?
1: Hold it, Reggie. What now? I heard an echoing footstep. Let me get a look around this next corner. Well, easy. Someone's coming.
0: Get a look at him?
1: Yeah, dressed in a priest's robe, but there's a dagger in his belt and a pistol in his hand.
0: A man of peace, no doubt.
1: Listen. When he comes around the corner, jump him.
0: He's my man.
1: Ah, good. Quick, drag him in here under this stairway.
0: Coming. Poking around these dank, cobwebby places makes me think of tarantulas and pop adders.
1: Yeah, that's good.
0: Hello. Ring of keys.
1: Great. Now we can go back and find out what's behind that locked door we had to bypass.
0: I see. Jack, we're not getting anywhere.
1: Well, we've had 3 hours in here without getting caught.
0: And if all the priests we've put to sleep were laid end to end, the
1: champion... Come on. Let's see where that big door leads to.
0: There's a pearl of great price in this decrepit old temple. We've got about as much chance of finding it.
1: Take it easy. We may have to search for days.
0: And I suppose the priesthood will hold still for that.
1: Here, this is the door.
0: Uh-huh. 50 keys. Which one fits?
1: How about this? No. Then this ought to do just about it. Aha!
0: Well, I'll be blessed. Say, Jack, not so much noise.
1: Yeah, sounds like a jailhouse break. Mm. Too late now. Where do we seem to have got?
0: Sure. Blasted tunnel. Reeds, torches burning along the wall. Dirt underfoot.
1: Here, give me a flashlight.
0: Here you are.
1: Thanks. Here, look. Footprints of horses in the dirt.
0: Mighty small horses.
1: Tibetan ponies, the little ones. Either that or the small, shaggy burrow.
0: Recently used, too.
1: I think we found something.
0: No doubt of it, but what?
1: I don't know. Maybe the hideout of the raiders.
0: Raiders?
1: The gang that robbed the Burmese temple.
0: Jove. The chappies with the pearl.
1: Could be.
0: Bally reed torches are all right for atmosphere, but they smoke like chimneys. Electricity much more practical.
1: Less light, the better for us.
0: Hello, Jack. Do I hear something? Listen.
1: Sounds like Santa Claus.
0: It does, doesn't it? Listen.
1: Coming from around the corner down the passage.
0: I'm getting closer to them.
1: Here they come.
0: Well, I say, Tibetan ponies with sleigh bells. Pack horses.
1: 10 ponies. Every one of them packed to the running board.
0: Joe, Jack, could that be the loop from the temple?
1: I don't know. Doesn't seem to be guarded. Just one native priest guiding the lead pony by the halter.
0: Well, look. Look on the sixth pony. Isn't that the girl?
1: A girl. Bound hand and foot and strapped to the pack saddle.
0: Well, is that our idea of chivalry? What's fair about that?
1: Here they come alongside. You clip the priest, I'll grab the pony's halter, and we'll just keep going.
0: Get him! That's a good boy. Come on. We've got the spoils from the temple. We've got the whole thing right in this pony caravan. I say, where are you taking us?
1: I'm taking us out to the west of the lost city, to the elephant and camel caravan.
0: Oh, this place is killing me.
1: We'll soon be there. I got it figured out.
0: What?
1: The reason this pony train had only one priest in the tunnel to guard it was because the bandits themselves weren't allowed in the temple.
0: Oh, I say, good deduction. We weren't supposed to be in there either.
1: Well, we caught them by surprise. The priest was delivering the caravan back to the bandits.
0: What, native priests and bandits working together?
1: Well, who knows which is which in this country.
0: Well, where were they going with it?
1: It's been hidden here since the Burmese temple was sacked. Our arrival probably made them nervous. They were going to move the booty to some safer place.
0: We grab it off first.
1: And that's the reason for getting to the elephant caravan fast. If the bandits find out that we grabbed off their loot, this jungle's not going to be fit for man or beast.
0: Yeah, but I knocked out the leader of our elephant trains. You don't think that chap's going to be on our side now, do you?
1: We'll give him a choice. He can still be on our side or get a hole in his head.

0: And now look, Shandu, or whatever your name is, you got nasty with us and we had to take care of you while we worked. We apologize. We'll do whatever we can to make up for the insult of knocking you out, but you got to get your elephant caravan going and get us out of here, see?
1: I have been insulted. My ancestors have been insulted. My progeny have been insulted.
2: Look, old chap, here's $100 American. Doesn't that wipe out all the insults?
1: There is other things in the world besides money.
0: Look, can't you get it through your head? We've captured the whole pack train of loot from the Burmese bandits.
1: Hey, Ram Ray, Ram Ray.
0: Yeah, you better say Ram Ray. Once they discover what we've done, they'll be on us like wild animals. They'll butcher your whole caravan.
1: I think you lie.
0: Reggie, go get the girl.
2: Be back with her in a shake.
3: Girl.
0: They had a Chinese or Burmese girl tied to one of the ponies.
1: Chinese or Burmese? You cannot tell the difference?
0: Ordinarily, yes. This time the girl seems to speak Chinese, but her looks are...
1: You have captured her? You have in your possession that
2: all
1: one...
2: All right, honey. You're in safe hands.
1: The one. Mandar ki devi ko namaskar ho. Namaskar ho.
4: Tine kam nung dong oi. 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
1: Unko aapko bucha liya hai.
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5: Well, we certainly stirred things up. Are we getting underway?
0: The caravan starts in 5 minutes.
5: All right, Reggie, cut those ropes off his wrist.
2: Righto. All right, hold out your hand. There.
5: What happened? What sold you on becoming our friend again?
1: You do not know this priceless one. This princess, Ye Devi.
5: You mean this girl someone of importance?
1: The pearl of great price.
2: I say.
5: Well, how about that? We're looking for a piece of jewelry and come up with a Burmese princess.
6: Safari, Tikai!
1: Come, the elephant train is ready. Sir, step forward. The elephant will lift you with his trunk to the howdah.
5: Step right up, Reggie.
2: Oh, I say. Braced by an elephant. Look here now. Tell the brute to be careful.
6: Oh, gallop!
2: Look, Jack. Ruddy elevator.
1: It will be dark presently.
5: The marauders don't like the dark.
1: No one likes the dark in these jungles if he's wise.
5: What about us?
1: Ah, we have elephants. All jungle beasts are afraid of elephants.
6: Okay, go ahead.
1: Major Packard. The elephant is ready.
5: The Burmese princess first.
1: Devi ji, aap haathi pe chadenge.
4: Ho, put on khade jao.
1: Devi ko le lo.
6: Oh, chalo.
5: Hey, Reggie, give the little lady a hand when she arrives up there.
2: Here she comes.
4: Hey, bongo, ne kam la cha.
2: I say, Jack, he doesn't need any help. We've got a jungle cat on our hands.
1: If you please, Major Packard, the elephant will lift you now.
5: He's coming right up.
6: Oh, chalo.
5: Here I come.
2: How's that for elevator service, huh?
1: Yeah.
2: Yeah, welcome home. We've got the sides of the howdah rolled up, and with the sun down behind the jungle, it's not half bad.
5: Why doesn't old Shandu get the caravan on the way? Hey, let's get started.
0: Hariwala! Go!
6: Hariwala!
2: Well, we're moving off.
5: You ever see so much confusion? But we're on our way.
2: Living monkeys and jungle birds don't help him.
4: Yo, Dick, yam, I don't phone.
2: Now, I say, my dear, you may be the pearl of great price, but you'll have to talk plainer than that if you want my companionship.
5: Hey, listen. Shandu! Hey, Shandu, what's that fighting?
0: It is the enemy trying to break through.
5: The enemy?
0: It is the enemy trying to break through our rear guard. But they will not succeed. Our horsemen will hold them off for another half hour when it will be darkness. After that, we have nothing to fear.
5: That's great. If that's the case, we should be out of this jungle and back in the outpost of civilization in just 10 days.

0: It is an enchanting evening, is it not, Major Packard?
1: You were going to call me Jack, remember?
0: But it will be a pleasure.
1: Miss Flora, tell me something. Does that Shiva temple over there go on with that Chinese flute like that forever?
0: You don't like it.
1: Not bad, but out here in the garden under an Indo China moon with jasmine in my nostrils and a beautiful English girl on my arm.
0: Yes.
1: Well, you'll have to admit the Chinese flute isn't a Viennese waltz or moon music for an affair of the heart.
0: On the other hand...
1: Good. I just wanted to be sure.
0: Oh, Jack.

0: nostrils and a beautiful English girl on my arm?
1: Yes.
0: Well, you have to admit the Chinese flute isn't a Viennese waltz or moon music for an affair of the heart.
1: On the other hand...
0: Good. I just wanted to be sure.
1: Oh, Jack. Oh. Well, well, well. Where have you been all my life?
0: And to think, 10 days ago, I thought you betrayed us into the hands of the enemy in this very garden.
1: Forget business. We have something more important for this evening.
0: Hmm. Poor Reggie.
1: Oh?
0: He's inside the hotel guarding the Burmese princess till her government sends officials to return her to the temple.
1: He's fond of Burmese girls?
0: Not in the least. He's in there fuming because you and I are out here.
1: Poor boy. We must find some nice girl to help him enjoy his stay also.
0: Ah, yes. Sahib Pocket? Who said that? So dark here.
1: There, by the banyan tree. What are you doing in this garden?
2: So, Solomon Sahib, it is important I deliver this message to Sahib Pocket.
0: Message?
2: This message, if you please.
1: You've delivered your message. Now leave.
2: I follow Mem Sahib's orders.
0: Here, hold this flashlight while I read this.
1: Who'd be sending you messages out here?
0: Listen to this. You are requested to return to London immediately for special assignment in connection with a $100 million diamond robbery. Signed, the 21 old men of 10 Gramercy Park.
1: Adventure. That's all you care about. You care nothing for a pretty woman. All you want is adventure.
0: Lady, I still have 24 hours to make you eat those words.
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We now present The Adventures of Marco Polo. Marco Polo was kidnapped by his father and uncle and taken aboard a vessel bound for Beirut. Marco Polo protested at the treatment he was receiving, but after talking with his servant Benno, he decided to make the best of the situation. Eventually, the vessel arrived at Beirut, and the party proceeded overland in the direction of Persia. They crossed the trackless desert, having engaged many bearers and beasts of burden. Marco Polo began to feel the joy of traveling, but he bemoaned the fact that the party was not meeting with many adventures. At last, they came to a huge mountain, and high up on the side of the mountain, they saw a large, well-fortified castle. Their servant Benno informed them that this was the castle occupied by an eastern prince known as the Old Man of the Mountain. And it is of interest to note that later travelers bore out the absolute truth of Marco Polo's story of the Old Man of the Mountain.

who was the origin of many tales of folklore. Marco Polo and his party were attacked by soldiers coming from the mountain stronghold. They were surrounded and captured and carried to the castle. There they were placed in a dungeon to await their fate.

0: A fine ending to my travels to die like a rat in a dungeon.
1: Marco, my son, you have courage, have you not?
0: I have courage, father. Courage to fight. But how can I fight when I see no enemies?
2: I have heard much of the old man of the mountain. I wonder if we will set eyes on him. Have courage, Marco. Mayhap it is not the will of this prince that we should die.
0: We were outnumbered. There was no chance to fight to save ourselves. Come, Benno, tell me some of the stories you have heard of the old man of the mountain.
1: Oh, they say he is indeed a wicked prince who has lived in this mountain stronghold for many years. Did you observe the gold and silver adornment in the castle as we were brought in? Did you observe the rich jeweled headdresses of the men-at-arms?
0: All those I observed.
3: Spoils plundered from defenseless travelers, I am told.
1: Aye, master. Spoils plundered from defenseless travelers. All our goods, all our treasures have been stolen. But I have heard strange tales of this Prince Alowadin, who is called the Old Man of the Mountain. They say his warriors were all forced into his service, that he bewitches them by means of a strange drug which is called hashish.
2: I have heard of the drug hashish. Perhaps that is why they call the soldiers of the Old Man of the Mountain hashishians. They are the most murderous and deadly rogues in the whole world. They take this drug before they go into battle.
0: Hark. Someone approaches. They are unlocking the door of the dungeon.
4: You are to be taken into the presence of the Prince Alardin, he who is called the Old Man of the Mountain. You will prostrate yourselves before him, and he shall decide your fate.
0: I shall prostrate myself before no robber tyrant.
3: Peace, Marco. No harm can come from your prostrating yourself. You will learn it is wise to humor these strange people.
2: Remember, we desire to leave here alive.
4: Come, follow me. And if you do not prostrate yourselves before the prince, then will your head be struck from your shoulders.
0: Perforce we must obey, but we will not show fear, although our lives are at stake.
5: The officer and the soldiers led Marco Polo and his party through the great hall of the castle, and the travelers were bewildered to see that the walls were hung with cloth of gold. The marble pillars were inlaid with lapis lazuli. The clothes of the attendants glittered with diamonds, rubies, and precious stones. At last the party came to a halt before a door which appeared to be made of solid gold. Outside this door was a huge gong. The officer drew his sword and struck the gong.
0: Never have I seen such wonders, my father. Never such wealth.
3: See, the golden doors are opening.
1: Oh, I am afraid. We are to go into the presence of the Old Man of the Mountain.
3: Follow me.
0: Look, a great tiled hall.
6: There is a fountain playing in the center of the hall, casting colored splashes of water. Never have I beheld such wonders.
0: Look at the end of the room. There is a throne, and on it sits a fat old man.
2: Doubtless the Old Man of the Mountain.
6: Come, we are being led before him.
4: Strangers, cast yourselves down. Prostrate yourselves before Prince Alardin, who is called the Old Man of the Mountain.
3: Willingly we prostrate ourselves before the mighty prince.
6: Come, Marco. Make your obeisance.
7: Why does the young man not prostrate himself?
6: He is bemused with wonder at the many sights which he has beheld. Come, Marco. Do not be foolish. Obey.
3: I obey. We prostrate ourselves before the Prince Alardin.
8: You may rise, strangers. I give you greeting to my mountain kingdom.
3: The most high and mighty prince is gracious.
8: Bring carpet, that the strangers may seat themselves before me.
2: May we seat ourselves in your presence, O mighty one?
8: I have said that you may, O sour-faced man.
6: Marco, be silent.
0: It seems that the mighty Prince Alardin has a discerning eye.
8: Ah, you are a tall young stripling and proud.
2: You hesitated before making your obeisance to me.
0: For that I ask your pardon, mighty prince.
2: It is well. You may seat yourselves now. Who is your leader?
3: I am the leader, O mighty prince. The tall young man is my son. This man on my right is my brother, and the other man is our servant.
2: It is not fitting that a servant should sit with his masters. Let him sit alone behind you.
3: Benno, sit behind us.
2: Tell me, what have you heard of me?
3: We have heard that you are a mighty prince, that you have lived in this castle for many years, holding it against all countries, that you are one of the richest princes in the world, and we have come to pay our respects to you.
2: You were brought to pay your respects to me. You did not come willingly. Whither are you bound?
3: We are bound for Persia, where we carry a message from the Pope of Rome to the Khan of Persia. We are but peaceful traders, mighty prince, meaning harm to no one, and we would seek your friendship.
2: The Khan of Persia is no friend of mine. Oft times has he sworn to make the road safe for travelers. Oft times has he tried to defeat me, to drag me out of my castle. But always we have remained safe, and his army has retired. Now I would speak with a young man, your son. Tell me, stripling, what think you of the wonders you behold?
0: I am bewildered, O mighty prince.
2: You are tall, strong, young. I have need of men like you in my army, my Hashishin.
3: O mighty prince, my son comes with us on our journey.
2: Your son can be of much use to me. Look you at my soldiers who stand about this great hall. They are chosen because of their strength, their height, their prowess in war. What name has this young man?
0: My name is Marco Polo.
2: Marco Polo, would you like to join my army?
0: Your Highness, I appreciate the honor you put upon me, but I must go on my journey with my father and my uncle.
2: They are useless old men. There is not much of life left to them, but you can stay here amidst riches, luxury, and mayhap you will meet many beautiful women.
0: Many, many beautiful women. Many beautiful women?
2: Ah, my friend, I see the light of interest in your eyes.
0: Would you spare the lives of my father, my uncle, and my servant if I remain here in your service, O mighty prince?
2: I might find tasks for them in the castle. But know you that I am called the Old Man of the Mountain, and that I have powers greater than Allah himself.
3: Indeed, mighty prince, I have heard much of your power.
2: Those who are my friends can be transported to paradise. Do you know what paradise is like, Marco Polo?
0: I have not the same faith as you, mighty prince. I am a Christian.
2: Paradise is the same for Christians as for Muslims. Think. Beautiful women with dark, bewitching eyes. Silken divans in which you may recline at ease. Rich, rare wines and perfumes. Ease, luxury, happiness, and all that the heart can desire. Is that not paradise, Marco Polo?
0: It is not the Christian paradise.
2: It is the Muslim paradise. And I shall send you to paradise. With your father, your uncle, and your servant.
3: Does that mean we are to die, O most mighty prince?
2: It means that you will be sent to paradise. But come, let us be friends.
0: A moment, mighty prince. I beg that you let my uncle, my father, and my servant live. If you command me to stay here to serve you, I will obey your orders.
3: You cannot stay here, Marco. Better to die with us.
2: Why fear death if death will take you to paradise? But come. You shall drink priceless wine with me before you go on your way to paradise. Bring wine for my guests, and wine for the Old Man of the Mountain.
3: We do not wish your wine.
2: Would you refuse to drink with me? Know you not that that is a deadly insult?
9: I feel I need wine, something to revive my flagging courage.
2: Well spoken. The wine is being handed to you. Note the cups are of solid gold, studded with rubies and amethysts. A treasure robbed from the caravan of a wealthy Khan. And such wine as this needs gold and jeweled cups. It is the wine of the gods. Drink, my friend.
6: Mayhap he means to be friendly to us, father.
0: I have heard it said that if these people offer hospitality and you accept it, then they will not take your life.
2: Come then, let us drink. My friends, I pledge you in this priceless wine. May you have a quick and safe journey to paradise. Come, drink. It is the same wine as Prince Alauddin drinks.
3: We drink, O mighty prince, and pledge to you our loyalty and friendship.
2: It is well. Does the servant drink too?
1: I drink, O mighty prince.
2: Your cup is but of silver, because you are a servant.
10: But you have the same wine. Is the wine to your taste, my friend?
3: Never have I tasted such wine.
9: It is indeed the nectar of the gods.
10: Drain it to the last drop as I have drained mine, and hurl the jeweled cup away. Hurl them, I say, as I hurl mine. Speak, Marco Polo. Was the wine to your liking?
0: It was to my liking, most high.
10: You do not care to stay here, where priceless jeweled cups mean naught to us, where we can hurl them away because we have others of greater value? Your riches mean nothing to you, Marco Polo.
0: I would fain go on my journey with my father and my uncle.
10: You are bound on another journey. Do your eyes grow heavy?
0: Of a truth, my eyes do grow heavy.
9: The wine was drugged. I swear it.
1: Oh, my master, I am dying. And that wine was poisoned.
3: Aye, the wine was poisoned.
1: Oh.
3: This devilish prince desires that we should die.
10: Ah, my friend, the wine is working. You drank. You praised the wine. But know you that you are now on your way to paradise.
3: I shall not die without striking a blow.
1: Marco, what ails you?
3: Fell to the floor.
10: Already he's on his way to paradise. You shall meet him there. Your journey has started, my friend. To paradise! To paradise!
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0: Watch out, Commissioner Gordon. Are you hurt?
1: I'm all right, Inspector Mulligan. Someone just threw a rock through the window.
0: Sorry about that, Commissioner. You know how it is with these vandals today.
1: Well, that, Mulligan, was no ordinary vandal. Will you please hand me the note that was tied to the rock?
0: Oh, here you are, Commissioner.
1: Listen to this, Mulligan. I'll read it to you. It says, Batman and Robin, I have escaped from Arkham Asylum, and revenge will be sweet. Free once again to pursue my dishonorable profession. If you try to play your hand against mine, you will find the Joker is wild. Signed, the Joker.
0: Oh, that is bad news, Commissioner. I'll put out a 306 and alert the entire Gotham City police force. The Joker must be apprehended and incarcerated. Who knows what dastardly crime he might perpetrate next?
1: Very good, Mulligan. A 306 will be your first move. Now, hand me the hotline phone. Batman and Robin must be informed of this dire emergency that threatens Gotham City.
2: Hello, Commissioner Gordon. Batman here. Yes? The Joker escaped? Nothing we can do right now, Commissioner. But knowing how the Joker operates, he'll be contacting you very shortly. I'll be waiting near the hotline to hear from you as to further developments. Goodbye, sir.
3: Here we go again, Batman. Things were too quiet for a while. When your hotline rang, I knew it spelled trouble. Well, I think we'll get a little action now.
2: Right you are, Robin. The Joker has always been a real challenge. We'll get plenty of action if my memory serves me right. He's a very clever arch-criminal who must be put away. Like I said, Commissioner, the Joker doesn't waste any time. The Gotham City Museum of Fine Arts? We're on our way.
3: What's the pitch, Batman?
2: No time for talking now, Robin. Into the Batmobile. I'll tell you on the way.
3: Please, Batman, clue me in. What's happening?
2: Well, Robin, we're on our way to the Gotham Museum of Fine Arts. The Joker showed his hand. He promises to steal the famous Picasso painting of the clown.
3: The museum's most valuable possession.
2: Exactly. It seems the clowns in the painting have a special fascination for the Joker. He wants to rescue them from the eyes of the curious who come to laugh at their image.
3: You know, Batman, the Joker really belongs in Arkham Asylum. He's a paranoiac who's a menace to our society. Maybe a frontal lobotomy might help in his case.
2: Quick, Robin, up the steps.
3: Right behind you, Batman.
4: Can I help you, gentlemen? Oh, my word! It's you, Batman and Robin. Allow me to introduce myself. I am Huntington Waterbury, curator of Gotham City Museum of Fine Arts. Is there something wrong, gentlemen?
2: We don't know yet, sir. Can you lead us to the Picasso exhibit?
4: I don't understand. Well, please, follow me.
2: Mr. Waterbury, Gotham City's police department received a warning that the Joker has escaped from Arkham Asylum. He intends to steal Picasso's painting of the clowns.
4: You see for yourself, Batman. It's there on the wall. Everything seems to be in order. I'll double the security guards now that I know of the threat. Oh, my goodness. Look over there in the corner, Batman. One of my guards is lying there with a ghoulish grin on his face.
2: I'm afraid the poor devil is done for, Mr. Waterbury. Another innocent victim of this homicidal maniac. The insidious Joker has been here already. He always leaves his victims laughing.
4: Oh, poor Mr. Wilson. He was one of my best security men. And not too many years from his retirement pension. What now, Batman?
2: Examine the painting again, Mr. Waterbury. What do you see?
4: Why, it's not the real Picasso. This is a poor copy. The real Picasso must be found. Please, Batman, it must not fall into the wrong hands.
2: This is a very clever delaying tactic of the Joker, trying to fool us while he gets away with the original.
0: Hello, Batman. Is everything all right?
2: Glad to see you, Inspector Mulligan. You're just a little late. A guard has been killed, and the Picasso is missing.
0: The alleged perpetrator has to be the Joker.
2: Good thinking, Mulligan. Now, if you will excuse me, Robin and I are off to Pier 47. There's an old abandoned warehouse there that the Joker used as a hideout. Come, Robin. We'll try to head him off. You can follow us, Mulligan.
3: Hey, Batman, things are really cooking. I wanted action, and the Joker is giving it to us in spades.
2: Well, you ask for it, Robin.
3: Oh, wow, Batman. This place gives me the creeps. Only a weirdo like the Joker would use this dump for a hideout.
2: We've got to move very quietly, Robin. The Joker is in here for sure. Now watch your step, Robin. Don't trip on anything.
3: Oops. I tripped, Batman. Look. It's a body.
2: Yes, a dead one. Look at his face, Robin. A ghoulish grin. Must be the night watchman. The Joker left another one of his calling cards.
5: Batman and Robin. You remembered my hideout, curse you. You'll never catch me this time. Here. Have a blast.
2: Quick, Robin, get behind those cases. I'm going after the Joker. I'm going to give you a lesson in art, Joker. You're such an art lover. I'll show you the art of trumping a Joker with a handful of clubs. Ha ha ha! You missed me, Joker. Now your gun is empty. Looks like you'll have to fight me on even ground, you fiend.
5: Come and get me, Batman. I can still use my fists. Take off that man.
2: Here's one for you, Joker. Many happy returns.
3: He's getting away, Batman. He's running toward the end of the pier. Holy cow, Batman. I smell smoke.
2: Quick, Robin. Turn in the fire alarm. This maniac has set fire to the warehouse. I'll take care of him. All right, Joker. I got you now. Where's the Picasso?
5: Not so fast, Batman. I'm diving off this pier, and when I do, you'll never catch me. I was captain of the swimming team at Arkham. What a race! Here goes!

0: me about that. I'm stuck in the mud down here.
1: I forgot to mention a joker. It happens to be low tide. For a slimy character like you, you should feel right at home.
2: Where is he, Batman? Where is this monster?
1: Take a look over the edge of the pier, Mulligan, and see the stew our friend the Joker has got himself into this time. He should be easy pickings for you.
2: All right, boys. Bring a ladder. Go down and get him.
1: Here comes Chief McGalley and the Gotham City Fire Department. I'm going into the warehouse to get the Picasso.
3: Come back, Batman.
2: Batman, you can't go into that place, Inferno.
4: Mr. Walkenbridge, what are you doing here?
5: Did I hear Batman just went into that building to save the Picasso? Oh, my, Inspector Mulligan. Do you think he'll make it?
2: He's an amazing individual, Mr. Walkenbridge. If Batman sets out to do something, rest assured it will be done.
6: Here he comes. Hooray, Batman, you made it. You saved the picture.
1: Here you are, Mr. Waterbury, the real Picasso. Careful, it's a bit warm.
5: Thank heavens you're safe, Batman. Oh, this picture is hot. Well, who cares? It's safe. Let me inspect it more carefully. Ah, yeah, it's perfect, perfect. How can I thank you enough, Batman?
2: The look on your face when Batman handed you the Picasso, Mr. Waterbury, says more than 1,000 words.
1: Speaking for myself and Robin, I should like to say it was done for the true lovers of art who appreciate the work of a genius. If this arch criminal had gotten away with the painting, its loss would have been felt by posterity.
2: All right, boys, put the cuffs on the Joker. Bring him down to the station house.
7: You may have me under lock and key for now, Mulligan. I promise you someday I'll escape again. They call me the Joker, but remember, in the game of life, the Joker is wild. Goodbye for now, Batman and Robin. We shall meet again.
2: Well, there goes Chief McNally and the boys. Looks like the fire's under control. All's well that ends well.
1: What do you think, Robin? Did you have enough excitement for one day?
6: Oh, wow, Batman. You're too much. I'm afraid all this excitement has worn me out completely. I sure hope they put the Joker away a good long while this time.
1: Robin, knowing the cleverness of this artful dodger, who can say for sure? Perhaps a frontal lobotomy would be the answer. If science could operate on this distorted brain and put it to good use, society would reap a great benefit. Come, Robin, into the Batmobile and home.

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The fiery horse with the speed of light, a cloud of dust, and a hearty hi-yo silver, the Lone Ranger.

0: Peace treaties with the government signed with the Indians in the early days of the Western United States did not end the trouble between the red men and the white settlers. Some of the government agents tried to cheat the Indians, and as a result, they came to regard all white men as their enemies. Open warfare might have been the result if the masked rider of the plains had not exposed the crooked officials and made possible a better understanding and a mutual trust between the two races. Return with us now to those thrilling days when the West was young and adventure lay at the end of every trail. The Lone Ranger rides again.
1: Come on, Silver! There's going to be trouble in Red Bank! We've got to hurry! Hi-yo, Silver! Away!

0: Our story begins in the little town of Red Bank. Lem Pike, the storekeeper, was busy in front of his shop when he looked up to see a tall stranger walking by.
1: Hi, stranger. Give me a hand here, will you?
2: I'd be glad to. You need help?
1: Just hold down the top of this packing case, mister, while I nail it. And I'll sure be obliged.
2: Of course.
1: Hey, hold it tight, and it won't take me more than a couple of seconds. Better put another in here, I reckon. There. Yes, that does it all right. Thank you, stranger.
2: Looks like you're moving out. Leaving town, are you?
1: That's what I'm doing. Say, you don't want to buy a store real cheap, do you? Yeah, let me see. Yep, I could let you have the whole blame thing. Lock, stock, and barrel. Building, supplies, and goodwill for 500 cash down.
2: I'm afraid I wouldn't be interested, but it sounds like a bargain.
1: You sure you don't want to buy?
2: I've said I didn't.
1: Shucks. Being a stranger, not knowing any better, I figured maybe you might give me 500. Well, no hard feelings.
2: I should think at that price you could find at least a dozen buyers.
1: I don't know who they'd be.
2: Well, what's wrong?
1: You mean to say you don't know?
2: Well, I just now reached town. I'm waiting to meet a friend.
1: And nobody's told you about the Indians? And the railroad decided not to build this far?
2: What about the Indians?
1: Blasted redskins. They're the critters that are making all the trouble. The government gives them a reservation. Gives them schooling and grub. Makes a treaty with them to keep the peace. And now they're putting on paint and getting ready to go on the warpath.
2: There must be some reason.
1: Them savages don't need reasons. They just ain't satisfied less than they're collecting white folks' scalps.
2: But what's that got to do with the railroad?
1: They sent word they're stopping construction at Salisbury.
2: I don't understand. I thought they planned to reach Red Bank before winter set in.
1: That's what we all thought. That's why we come here and paid top prices on everything. Figuring on getting it back when the railroad reached us. Mister, for making cash and making it fast, there ain't nothing to equal keeping store in a town that's at the end of the rail. But you can't...
2: Wait. Is it the Indian trouble that's made the railroad decide to stop at Salisbury?
1: It ain't nothing else. Word came last week. Said they wouldn't send their crews into country where they was likely to have to fight off Indians. And that means we don't get the railroad for another year anyhow. Maybe not even then.
2: Red Eagle is chief of the Indian tribe near here, isn't he?
1: And he's a murdering varmint.
2: I've never heard that he made war on the whites.
1: But he's going to, stranger. He's going to. And I'm just hoping to heaven I'm clear of these parts when he busts loose.
2: It doesn't seem possible Red Eagle would lead his braves on the warpath without a reason.
1: If he's got one, then it's a reason I don't know nothing about. Here comes a fella could tell you, if anyone could.
2: Yes?
1: It's Jake Duffy. He's Indian agent. And right now, with trouble likely to pop, I wouldn't be in his boots for all the beaver in the mountains. Hi there, Jake. We're just talking about you.
3: Oh, boy. Whoa there, whoa. Talking about me?
1: A stranger here was wondering what's got into the Indians. I said, if anybody savvy them varmints, it was you.
2: Have you any idea what's made them put on war paint?
4: You bet I have.
2: Yes?
4: They're just a pack of sneaking killers. All they signed a treaty with the government for was to get what they could.
1: That's the way of redskins.
4: Then when they got all they wanted, they break their word and go back on the treaty.
2: Do you really believe that?
4: Listen, stranger. What I don't know about Indians ain't worth knowing. And I can tell you straight out, there ain't a one can be trusted. I've always said that and always will.
2: And that explains a lot.
4: Yeah?
2: You're the Indian agent. To the Indians, you represent the government. But if you've made your attitude as plain to them as you have to us, it's not surprising there's been trouble.
4: Yes, what do you mean by that?
2: I don't say your attitude could have been enough to send Red Eagle on the warpath, but I do say if there's been misunderstandings, your attitude would only make them worse.
4: Sympathizing with redskins, huh? Well, I... Say, where are you going?
2: I have to leave you, but think over what I said and act accordingly.

0: Lone Ranger had planned to meet Tonto in town, but changed his mind when he learned the feeling of the townspeople against Indians. Still wearing his disguise, he hurried to the place where he had hidden Silver.
1: Steady, old fellow. Wait. There's Tonto coming down the trail now. We've got to head him off before he reaches town, or there may be trouble. Come on, old fellow. Hurry, boy.
2: Tonto!
0: Stay back, Tonto!
2: I didn't want you to enter town, Tonto. Well, Silver, trouble.
3: What matter?
1: When I told you to meet me in Red Bank, I didn't know the situation.
3: What that?
1: They're bitter against the Redskins, Tonto. And they saw you might be attacked.
3: Why them do that?
1: They've had word that the railroad isn't going to build a Red Bank this year.
3: Oh.
1: They stand to lose everything they've invested here. And they blame it on the Indians.
3: No, that's not right.
1: But they say Red Eagle is going to be ready to go on the warpath. That's why the railroad won't build. Tonto, you and I are going to get to the bottom of this. We're going to ride to the Indian village and have a talk with Red Eagle. Come.
3: Get him up, Scott.
2: Hail, Silver! Away!
0: Normally, a journey of 3 days, the racing hoofs of Silver and Scout carried their masters within sight of the Indian village in less than two. As the masked man and Tonto approached, they could see the braves dancing and hear their rising chants.
2: There, Red Eagle.
1: Do you know him?
2: Oh, him good friend, Tonto.
1: They look angry, Tonto.
2: You white man, them not like that. Oh, Scout.
1: Oh, Silver. Over.
2: Lato, Manikti, Duma.
4: Oh, Tonto. Ni tola kine. Why Tonto bring pale face to village of Red Eagle?
3: Oh, him good friend, all Indian. Him good friend, Tonto.
4: Him friend?
3: Huh?
1: I'd like to be your friend, Red Eagle. I've heard many good things about you.
4: Why you come here?
1: Red Eagle, they tell me in the white man's town that you're making ready to go on the warpath. Do they speak the truth?
4: That true.
1: But why? You smoked the pipe of peace with the white man? You gave your word to the great white father in Washington that you would stay on your reservation.
4: Me give word, me keep word. Great white father give word, not keep word.
1: You mean that the white men broke the treaty first?
4: That's right.
1: But how?
4: Pale face kill buffalo. Once many buffalo here, now buffalo gone. White father say him give Indian cow. Take place, buffalo. But him not do that.
1: You haven't been getting your beef rations?
4: Get only half what white father promised.
1: Your beef rations were short once. It could easily have been because of a mistake.
4: Not only one time. It happened many times.
1: Wait. Tell your braves to take off their war paint. Tell them to forget the war dance. I believe I can help you. If I do, it'll save the lives of both red men and whites.
4: What Tonto say?
3: White friend with mask, speak true. You do what him tell you.
4: Maybe him not help.
1: Then you'll have to take what action you think best. But until then, give me a chance to try.
4: Red Eagle think man with mask, speak with straight tongue. Now you hear Red Eagle.
1: Yes?
4: Brave, want to fight. Me not hold them back for long. But Red Eagle give word, them not go on warpath till time cattle come.
1: Very well. Now where do your cattle come from? What ranch supplies it?
4: Cow got mark like this. Me make mark on ground.
1: Yes?
4: You look. First, mark like this. Then, mark like this.
1: I thought so from the bar end. The government buys cattle for the soldiers from that same outfit. It's beyond Salisbury. When will the next delivery be made?
4: Maybe 3-4 weeks from now.
1: That may give us time to learn what we wish, and we can stop at the railroad construction camp on the way. Red Eagle, you'll wait only until the beef arrives?
4: If white father not keep word, we go on warpath.
1: Then come, Tonto. Red Eagle, we'll expect you to keep your word. Come on,
2: get him up, Scout.
0: The railroad construction camp where the Lone Ranger intended to stop faced a serious problem in obtaining food for the laborers who were stretching the glistening trail of steel across the continent. The buffalo had been driven off, and the men were dependent on the ranches of the district for their food supply. We see Fred Bowen, the engineer in charge of the construction camp, speaking to Ed Scott, the owner of the Cross M Ranch.
5: Where's your money, Scott?
6: Thanks, Mr. Bowen.
5: That's for the cattle you delivered last week. We've got to have more, and if Cross M won't supply it, we'll get it somewhere else.
6: I don't know where.
5: Well, there's a Bar N.
6: Huh. They're hard put to it to fill a contract they made with the government. You figure on them to sell you beef, you're local.
5: What do you think I'm going to do, work my men on half rations? How long do you think I'd keep them?
6: Well, I'm doing the best I can for you.
5: I could get cattle somewhere else.
6: Can you wait a week or so?
5: I'll wait if you'll promise delivery.
6: Mr. Bowen, you'll get delivery.
5: Good. That's what I wanted to hear.
6: But I don't know if I can sell you any more after that or not.
5: We'll likely not need more. We're stopping construction at Salisbury, you know.
6: Yeah, so I heard. Well, I'd better be getting on for home. Stock out already. But you'll get them cows, Mr. Bowen. Don't you fear.
5: Very well. Good night.
6: Night, Mr. Bowen.
5: Trouble. Trouble with the home office. Trouble getting food. Trouble with the Indians. Oh, what did I do with those reports? What the...
7: I want to talk to you, Bowen.
5: A masked man.
7: But not an outlaw. Okay, don't reach for that gun.
5: What do you want?
7: I came here to try to persuade you to follow your original plans, to lay track as far as Red Bank.
5: Hold on. I don't know who you are or anything about you. But if you're hired by the people in Red Bank to threaten me, you'll get nowhere.
7: They didn't hire me, and I'm not threatening you.
5: Well, then I'll say this. We're as anxious to build the Red Bank as they are to have us. If we could be assured the Indians wouldn't make trouble, we'd carry out our plans. But I've had definite reports that Red Eagle is getting ready to go on a rampage. So there's no use discussing the matter.
7: Red Eagle and his tribe face starvation. They've received no more than half of the beef promised them by the government.
5: That may well be.
7: I was on my way to the Bar N Ranch to find out why the cattle weren't being delivered.
5: Meaning that if Red Eagle gets his beef, he'll call off his braves?
7: I have his word, he will. Who sells you your cattle?
5: Ed Scott, the man who just left here.
7: Scott, he sold you Cross M cattle?
5: Cross M is his brand.
7: A year ago, it was the Circle Y. You know Scott's reputation?
5: If you knew how difficult it is to get food we need for the men, you'd realize we don't ask too many questions.
7: Perhaps not. I doubt, however, that you'd buy stolen beef if you realized it was stolen.
5: What do you mean?
7: One moment. You say you're anxious to build a Red Bank if conditions warrant. If there's peace, you'll continue. Will you help me bring peace?
5: I wouldn't hesitate, stranger, if I knew I could help.
7: Then come with me. I'm going to show you something. And when I've done that, I'll tell you how we can place the blame for the Indian trouble just where it belongs.

0: Now to continue our story. Shortly after the Lone Ranger told Fred Bowen he could show him what had become of the cattle promised to Red Eagle, the masked man said goodbye to the construction superintendent and rejoined Tonto, who had been waiting outside the camp.
1: Oh, Silver. Oh. You talked to feller.
2: Not only talked to him, Kemosabe, but learned enough to save us a trip to the bar end.
1: Not good.
2: Bowen will help trap the thieves. However, it can't be done for some time. And in the meanwhile, the people in Red Bank will desert the town unless they're stopped. We'll have to ride and ride at once.
1: Here, Scout.
2: First to Red Bank again. We've got to stop those people leaving town.
1: How we do that?
2: We'll find a way. And that isn't all, Tonto. After Red Bank, I must return here by the time Scott makes his next delivery of beef to the railroad camp.
1: When him do that?
2: In a week or so.
1: And we ride heap fast.
2: Yes. Ready, Tonto?
1: Me ready.
2: Come on, Silver.
1: Get him up.
2: Come on, old fellow.

0: Red Bank citizens had scoured the countryside for every available wagon and had loaded them with their possessions. The wagons were lined up on the main street, and the townspeople, knowing that Indians seldom attack after nightfall, planned to start their journey after dark. The men of Red Bank gathered in the cafe for the last time.
1: Drink up, gents. Liquor's on the house. What ain't drunk up will have to be left behind, so don't hesitate none.
2: I'll take your invite, barkeep. Hey, you drinking, Mort?
3: I might as well.
2: How about you, Jake?
4: Lem, having to stay behind on account of I'm engine agent. I ain't so anxious to see the liquor got rid of. I sort of planned on taking what's left for myself.
2: I'm doggone glad somebody can get some good out of this.
3: Does seem like a funny kind of celebration, don't it, Lem? Drinking to our hard luck.
2: Can't be helped. Redskins are mean and the railroad won't build. There's nothing to do but to pull stakes and start again from scratch.
4: I'm mighty sorry to see you fellas leave. And I sure wish it didn't have to be like this.
2: Thank you, Jake. We'll make out somehow.
3: Me? I've got a little cash to tide me over. But some of the folks are going to have pretty tough sledding.
2: Uh-huh. Especially them with families and young'uns.
4: How soon do you expect to be off?
2: It's getting most dark enough, I reckon. It's just a little afterglow from the sun over to the west. I'd say by the time we have one more drink apiece and round up the women folks and do whatever's left to be done, it'll be most dark enough.
4: Shucks, Liam, what's your hurry? You got the horses all hitched, ain't you?
2: Horses are hitched, wagons lined up, and everything loaded. But the farther we are from this part of the country and the closer to Salisbury come morning, the better pleased I'll be.
3: Which same I agree with.
2: Fellas, listen here. It's one more drink and then we're leaving. That all right?
5: Yeah.
2: All right, boys. We have one more drink. Let me get out.
6: We didn't allow ourselves any too much time, Tonto. We'll have to hurry if we're to be finished before they come out.
7: Tonto, hurry.
6: The saddle horses are all tied together. How soon will you be finished?
7: Me? Tie one more wagon.
6: The horses at each wagon are tied to the one in front?
7: That's right. And them tied good.
6: As soon as you're ready, climb in this first wagon and drive off. The others will follow behind. I can handle the saddle horses. Scout will follow along with us.
7: There. Tonto, all through.
6: Quickly, Tonto, into the wagon. They may be coming out.
7: You hurry.
8: Steady, Silver. All right, Tonto. Get those wagons started.
7: Get them up.
8: Get along.
7: Get them up there.
8: Get on there. On with you.
7: Get them up.
8: All right, Silver. Come on, boy. Hello, Silver. Hello.
9: Hey, what's happening?
10: The wagon. Somebody steal the wagon.
3: Come on.
10: What in blazes?
3: The horses. Get in the saddle. Get after the varmint.
8: We can't.
10: The horses are gone, too.
11: Of all the blasted nerve.
3: What do we do? How do we get them back?
11: Don't ask me.
8: What in thunder can we do?
3: My golly.
11: There goes our horses, our wagons, and every blame thing we own. Every blame thing.
3: But that means we can't get out of town.
11: That's just what it means.
8: Unless we walk.
11: And the fellow that wants to walk through Indian country is welcome to it. But me, I'm staying here. Blast them fellas. I'd give 10 years of my life just to get my hands on them for 10 minutes.

0: Downs people had no way of knowing that their horses, wagons, and possessions were taken to a valley no more than a half mile distant. There the masked man called a halt.
1: Pull up, Tonto! Silver! This is the only way we can keep them from leaving town, Tonto. But this means I'd have to go back to the railroad camp alone.
2: You want Tonto staying here?
1: We're responsible for these things, Tonto. One of us should stay to guard them.
2: Not right.
1: I won't be able to ride back here before it's time for you to return the wagons. You'll know when it's time, however. The government cattle for the reservation will be going down the trail first.
2: Me know.
1: And things will happen fast after that. Red Eagle as much as told us he wouldn't be able to hold his braves back if the rations are short this next time.
2: Him try, but Tonto afraid him not do that.
1: We'll hope our plan doesn't fail.
2: It work all right.
1: That's something we'll know the next time we meet. Come on, Silver!

0: townspeople were completely isolated. Red Bank had never known a stagecoach service, and there were no ranches nearby. But several days later, the government cattle were driven through the town and onto the reservation, and the men who were riding the herd promised to bring the townspeople relief. The following morning, however, Lem burst into the fray with...
1: Fellas! Hey, fellas! All Ned's busted loose. The Injuns are on the warpath this time for sure.
2: Eh? Where'd you hear that?
1: Anybody see him? Don't have to see him. Just step over to the door there and listen.
3: What is it?
1: You'll hear it all right. Let's push back them doors. Now hush down and listen.
2: By heaven's war drums.
1: That means business.
2: What in blazes has got into Red Eagle now?
3: I was just beginning to think maybe he'd forgot all about putting on war paint.
2: Well, there's Jake. He delivered cattle to him yesterday evening. Maybe he savvies what it's about. Hey, Jake, come here.
4: There's going to be the devil to pay, folks.
1: But, Jake, what's the drums for?
4: To let us know we're going to lose our scalps.
1: What I want to know is what's behind this. You're the Indian agent. You ought to have some idea.
4: You can't figure old Red Eagle out.
1: But you got
4: it. He's just a cantankerous, troublemaking heathen. You know what he had the nerve to say when he got his cows?
3: What was that?
4: Claimed the government was cheating him. Said he was 300 cows short.
3: So that's it.
1: He wasn't right, was he, Jake?
4: Of course he wasn't. He's bound for trouble and he aims to get it, that's all.
2: Hey, look it. Here comes Frank. What's up? What's he running from?
5: The Indians are coming. We see them. They're riding here now.
1: And us with no horses.
2: Into the cafe, folks. It'll hold us all. There ain't no better place to fight them off. Come on. Come on. Inside, everybody. Come on. Hustle up. Get inside. Pile the tables and chairs in front of the doors.
3: There's the painted varmint.
1: Blasted red devil.
2: Keep back from the windows. Load up your shooting irons. Don't let fly till you're sure you can hit something.
1: Here they come.
4: Stand ready.
3: Wait a second. What's that? It ain't Injuns. There's something else headed this way.
1: Cattle. Sounds like a trail herd.
4: But where'd they come from? What are they going...
5: There comes the masked fellow.
3: And headed this way.
1: I'm going out there and see what this is all about.
2: You can't, Lambie.
1: Look for yourself. They pulled up when they seen the cattle coming. Help me get this stuff out of the way.
2: Hold on. Don't fire at the Indians. I'll get Red Eagle and bring them here. Hold your fire and there'll be no fighting. Come on, Silver. See, you're cool, Lamb.
1: The doggone idiot is riding straight for the Redskins.
6: They'll shoot him down.
3: The cattle. It looks like them fellas riding the herd are taking them critters straight on toward the reservation.
6: Where'd they come from? Whose cattle is it?
1: Search me. You know anything about this, Jake?
4: How should I?
1: Now the Redskins are taking them cows over.
7: Because they belong to the Indians.
6: What? What? Who in blazes are you, mister?
7: Bowen's my name.
1: Your name is... Say, you ain't the fella in charge of building the railroad, are you?
7: I am.
3: And you came here with that herd?
7: My men drove it here.
4: Bowen, just what did you mean when you said them critters belonged to Injuns?
7: The Masked Man and Red Eagle are coming. I believe the Masked Man will make things clear enough.
8: Oh, boy. All right, Red Eagle. There's nothing to fear from these people.
9: Man with mask, you good friend. Me trust you.
1: Say, stranger.
8: One moment. You're wondering why Red Eagle is here as a friend after coming as an enemy.
10: That ain't the half of what we're wondering.
1: The cows the railroad fellas bought.
8: Were stolen from the Indians.
4: That ain't so. The Indians got everything they had a right to. And I seen the brands on them critters that just went by. They was Cross M stuff. Government beef wears the bar and sign.
8: You know the explanation, Jake.
4: I don't know nothing.
8: The Indians were given a definite promise of a certain number of cows. They only received half of them, however.
1: What's that?
8: I mean that Ed Scott put his brand on the other half and sold them to the railroad. It's easy to make a bar N into a cross M. That's why Scott chose that brand.
10: Well, how could Ed Scott steal cows without Jake knowing of
8: he
10: it?
8: He couldn't.
1: What?
6: Look here, mister. Are you accusing
8: I'm
6: me of...
8: I'm accusing you of being Scott's partner in this. He stole the cattle. You reported to the government that the Indians received their full quota. And the two of you shared the stolen profit.
4: That's a blasted lie.
8: Show us your wallet, Jake.
4: Show you?
8: Hurry.
4: I'll do no such thing.
8: And we'll take it by force.
1: Jake, if you ain't got nothing to hide, why don't you do like the masked fella says?
4: Sure, all right. Sure, I will. The cash I got in my wallet belongs to me. Nobody can prove I didn't come by it honest.
8: Jake, give your wallet to Lem here.
1: To me?
8: Yes.
4: Take it, Lem. These hombres must be loco.
7: Now then, Lem, don't let me see the bills inside the wallet. But examine them and tell me if there isn't a small cross marked in two corners of each one of them.
1: Just wait, I'll look. By golly, it's so. How could you know that? How did
7: I
1: you
7: knew them? Because I marked those bills before I paid them to Ed Scott.
1: Marked money?
7: I paid Scott that money for Cross M cattle.
8: And when Scott received this money, I trailed him until I saw him turn over half to Jake.
4: No, listen to me, folks. You can't believe these fellas. They ain't
8: doing the truth. Oh, have Scott. He's talked and accused you, Jake.
1: Now, just wait. Let me get this straight. Jake and Ed Scott stole Red Eagle's beef. And Red Eagle started on the warpath because of it. Is that right?
8: His people face starvation, Lem. He isn't to be blamed.
1: Well, I should smile, he ain't. If I was him, I'd have Jake's scalp. And, Jake, it's because you're thieving that the railroad ain't going to build to here. Why, you...
7: The railroad will be built, Lem. If Red Eagle can...

0: If I was him, I'd have Jake's scalp. And, Jake, it's because you're thieving that the railroad ain't going to build to here. Why, you...
1: The railroad will be built, Lem. If Red Eagle can promise peace, I'll promise rails to Red Bank before winter sets in. What do you say, Red
2: Eagle? There, peace now. Me not make war.
0: Hey, you hear that, fellas?
3: This opens the way for an honest Indian agent to be appointed. There'll be no more trouble.
0: There's just one thing wrong with all this.
1: What's that, Lem?
0: It's fine to have everything peaceful again and to know the railroad's going to be built. Some low-down crook stole all our stuff. They got every blame thing we own. Well, what's funny about that?
1: If you take the men and go about a half mile south of town, I think you'll find your wagons and everything else that was taken.
0: Is that the truth?
1: Lem, the men you thought were thieves are the men who did all this for you. Tonto and the Lone Ranger.

0: The story you have just heard is a copyrighted feature of the Lone Ranger Incorporated.
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0: by you, folks. Hold on to your hats and pass those Kellogg's Corn Pops. Cause here comes Guy Madison, his Wild Bill, and his pal Jingles, which is me, Andy Devine. We got another rootin' tootin' Wild Bill Hickok adventure story for you from that great new cereal with the sweetening already on it, Kellogg's Corn Pops!
1: Kellogg's Corn Pops brings you Wild Bill Hickok, starring Guy Madison as Wild Bill and Andy Devine as his pal Jingle.

0: The legends of the Old West are full of names of outlaws whose six guns blasted defiance and death to law and order. But there was none more deadly or more feared than the ruthless gunfighter, Pharaoh Stroud. When Pharaoh was trapped and taken alive by a sheriff's posse, the call went out to United States Marshal Wild Bill Hickok and his deputy Jingles to escort the killer back to Abilene for trial, bringing them face to face with mob violence and a strange outlaw's bargain.
1: That must be the jailhouse up ahead, Jingles.
2: Yeah, and take a squint at that mob out in front.
1: Looks like trouble.
2: Now, wouldn't you know it?
1: Yeah, they sure got blood in their eyes, all right.
2: I reckon they got a right to feel that way.
1: We can't help how they feel, Jingles.
2: Pharaoh never gave anyone an even break.
1: But no one has a right to...

0: take law into his own hands.
1: We want Pharaoh! We want Pharaoh!
2: Hey, look, they got a rope, Bill. They're going to rush the jailhouse.
0: Come on, Jingles. We're riding through. Up
2: ho, ho, ho!
1: Hey, who's that coming? It's that Wild Bill Hickok.
3: Hey, sure is.
1: Hey, Marshal. We want Pharaoh. You ain't planning to take him away from us.
0: We're taking him back to justice, mister. Those are my orders.
1: Well, we're giving you new orders. You turn him over to us. We'll give him justice at the end of a rope.
0: If you do, it'll be over my dead body.
2: Now, Bill, don't talk like that.
1: Maybe that can be arranged, Hickok. We got 100 guns out here that say we're taking him.
0: And I've got 2 guns here that say you're not.
1: How many of us could you stop with those, Hickok?
0: I don't know. Who'd like to be the first to find out?
2: Look out!
0: All right, he's not hurt. Only grazed him. Now pick him up and go on home. All of you.
2: Come on, Bill, let's get inside.
1: We ain't through, Hickok. We'll get Pharaoh yet.
0: I'll remember your face, mister, the next time you try it.
4: Great jumping, Jehoshaphat. I'm plumb glad you got here when you did, gents. I couldn't have held off that pack of wolves for long.
2: Hey, did you see the way Bill scared them off, Sheriff?
4: I sure did. I've been sitting mighty uneasy with that concerned murderer caged up in this Cracker Barrel jail.
0: Well, we're here to take him off your hands, Sheriff.
4: You know, even without that mob, you're going to have your hands full, believe me. That Pharaoh is full of more tricks than a corkscrew cyclone.
0: And just about as crooked, too.
2: Yeah. Well, I reckon if anyone can take the kinks out of him, Sheriff, it's Wild Bill Hickok.
4: Well, that's what I figured, son.
2: Why, Sheriff, my partner here eats bigger men than him and spits out varmints like Pharaoh as if there was peach stone.
0: All right, Jingles, never mind.
2: Well, doggone it, Bill, you know it's true. And what about the time you grabbed the tail of a polecat, lassoed him with it, and then...
0: Jingles...
2: Oh, all right, Bill, all right.
4: Well, that must have been quite a tale, young fella.
0: It was. Yeah. A tall one. Where's Pharaoh now, Sheriff?
4: Well, I got him locked up back here. But I'm telling you, it's like courting a load of dynamite with a fuse burning short.
0: Well, let's have a look at him.
4: Yeah, the worst part of it is he ain't worried. Just sits there smiling like he's got the black ace up his sleeve.
2: It don't seem natural for a man with practically a rope around his neck.
4: That's what I'm telling you. He ain't human. Yeah. After you, gents. There goes the darn hyena now. When he ain't laughing, he's singing. Hey, Pharaoh, you get company.
5: Well. Sure been looking forward to this. Hello, Bill.
0: Pharaoh? Well, you're Bob Stroud, aren't you?
4: Now, don't tell me you know this Sidewinder, Marshal.
5: Know me? Well, we were kids together. Ain't that right, Bill? I'm sorry. I just can't get used to calling you Marshal.
0: Yeah, that's right. Bob Stroud. I can't believe it.
4: Well, I'll be jiggered. Yeah, I reckon you never thought you'd be looking at him through iron bars, eh, Marshal?
5: You should have known I'd come to no good end, Bill. Got off to a bad start.
0: Yeah, because of your dad.
5: Sure. You were the only one who stuck up for me, remember? When the kids used to say my old man was a jailbird.
0: It wasn't your fault that your dad was hanged, Pharaoh, but that's no excuse for what you've done.
5: Well, I reckon I drifted the way the wind blew.
0: Well, I'm sorry, Pharaoh.
5: Sorry? I figured you owe me more than a sorry, Bill.
0: I haven't forgotten you saved my life.
2: What? No, you mean this maverick saved your life, Bill?
5: Sure. Time Bill was in swimming, stuck his head up, nearly got it knocked off by a floating log. Yeah, I pulled him out. More dead than alive. You remember our bargain, Bill.
0: I'll keep my part of the bargain, Pharaoh. I'll keep you alive as long as I can. Till you've had a fair trial in Abilene.
5: That ain't exactly what I had in mind.
4: Tarnation, listen to that. Them ornery owl hoots is back again.
2: Yeah, but I can see them out this window, Bill. They got burning torches with them now.
4: The loco sidewinders, they're figuring to set this jailhouse on fire.
0: Well, it looks like this is a showdown, Pharaoh.
5: Just like old times, Bill. You pulling me out of scrapes, sticking up for me against all the rest.
0: Don't crowd your luck, Pharaoh. This is my job, that's all.
2: Here they come, Bill.
1: Leave your guns in there and come on out.
5: That's him, Sam Sawyer, good old chicken-hearted Sam. He's really scared.
2: He's scared?
0: What do you mean, Farrell?
5: I swore if I ever broke out of this fleet trap, I'd hunt Sam out and gun him down. Old Sam's taking no chance.
2: You got about as much chance of getting out of here as...
5: As you have, Buck.
2: Huh? Well, I see what you mean.
0: All right, Sawyer, this is your last warning. Call off your dogs before it's too late.
1: And this is our last warning, Hickok. Run out of there and leave Farrell to us. Or die in there with him.
4: Here. Let me poke my snoot up in that there window. I'll talk some sense into the varmints.
0: Careful, Sheriff. You can't reason with a mob.
4: Now listen here to me, you fools. You all know me. Doggone that I raised half of you. I know you got better sense. Now what in blazes has come over you?
1: Pull your head in, Sheriff, if you don't want it blown off.
4: Sir, you're your ornery horn toad. You're bad as a fellow you're trying to lynch. You was his best friend. You sold him out. Folks, don't let that snake make you fight his battles for him. He got me. I was only trying to help him.
1: Come on, what are we waiting for? Let's get Farrell.
2: He's done for, Bill.
0: Come on, all right, they asked for it.
5: Bill, let me out of here. Let me do something.
0: Haven't you done enough already? Now another good man is dead on account of you.
5: Bill, I give you my word. I won't try and escape. Not from you.
0: You know I can't trust you, Farrell.
5: But you gotta trust me.
0: Looks like you were right, Farrell. Can't scare him off without hurting someone.
2: Hey, they set the torch to the jail.
5: We'll fry like stairmate in here.
0: Jingles, get the keys out of the sheriff. Let Farrell out.
2: Okay, Bill.
5: Well, out of the frying pan and in the fire.
2: Bill, the walls are going.
5: The roof will come down next.
0: We've got to make a break.
2: They'll pick us up like setting ducks when we head out that door.
0: It's our only chance. Farrell, grab the sheriff's gun.
2: Hurry, Bill, the roof is going.

0: Wild Bill and Jingles are putting on a real show for us, aren't they, partners? Well, I'm putting on a pretty good show myself, digging into this here box of corn pops. Now I want to have a little chat with you youngins who haven't tasted Kellogg's corn pops yet. Take it from old Panhandle Jim, you're missing some real eating. Kellogg's corn pops are golden hearts of corn, all popped up big and sassy. They're crisp and crunchy. And listen to this. They're already sweetened for you. Eat them right out of the box, or for some real chow at breakfast, in a bowl with milk. No sugar needed, mind you. The sweetening's already there. Now, how does that sound for a treat? You've never tasted a cereal as downright good as Kellogg's Corn Pops. I'll stake my favorite saddle you never enjoyed better eating. Now, tomorrow sure, you'll want to saddle up and ride for the store. Load up on Kellogg's Corn Pops, so you'll have plenty around for breakfast and snacks. Now, here's that famous saying that's on every box of Kellogg's Corn Pops. I'm going to ask you to say it with me in a little while. Kids love Pops. Moms love Pops. And Pops love Pops. Now you're talking. Well, let's get back and see what's happened to Wild Bill and Jingles.
1: When an angry lynch mob led by Sam Sawyer stormed the jailhouse and set it afire, Wild Bill with Jingles and their prisoner, Pharaoh Stroud, had to make a run for it, just as the fire brought the flimsy jailhouse walls crashing down around them.
2: Here they come! Running out the jailhouse door! Come on, men, let's get them! Hey, I come back here, you loco sheep herders! Where's everyone running to? Where are they going, Elkins?
3: Looks like you overplayed your hand, Sawyer. You didn't think this mob was going to set still for a pair of gunslingers like Bill Hickok and Pharaoh Stroud. A pack of them is scattering like scared jackrabbits.
2: Come back here, all of you!
3: Save your breath, Sawyer. It didn't set so well with the crowd when you plugged the sheriff. They love that old longhorn. The best thing we can do now is vamoose, and I mean pronto.
2: We don't stop Pharaoh now, Elkins.
3: I know. Pharaoh swore to nail your hide to the bunkhouse wall. Now you got Hickok gunner for you. You made a fine mess of things.
2: Everybody's gone, Elkins. We're all alone here.
3: I don't think they spotted us yet. Back at this woodpile. Come on, Sawyer. We can sneak through that stable back of us. Then if we're lucky, we can reach the corral.
2: And I figured we had them for sure. Why, you low down here. You hit me for.
3: To wake you up, you spineless crawfish. We're in trouble, bad trouble, savvy?
2: Yeah. Yeah, I'm savvy.
3: Come on now. We're making tracks. We'll be lucky to get out of this with our skins.
2: Yeah, but if we do, we'll get Pharaoh and Hickok out of the way. And I think I know the way.

0: Just take a sniff of that prairie breeze, Bill. Ain't it heavenly?
1: Near to heaven as I'll ever get, I reckon. Never figured any of us would be smelling that again, huh, Bill?
2: You looked pretty bad there for a while. Thanks for not trying to escape, Farrell.
1: I didn't have much choice, Bill. Mob on one side and you with your fist full of guns on the other. No, sir, I know which side my bread's buttered on.
0: Oh, now you would go and mention bread and butter and me with my stomach full of wide-open spaces.
2: Just to make it official, Farrell, you'd better hand over that gun now.
1: Ah, sure, Bill.
2: No, no, not that way. Just lift it out with two fingers, Farrell. Easy-like.
1: Still don't trust me, huh?
2: Would you?
1: Not if I was in my right mind. All right, Bill, here it is.
2: Thanks.
1: I don't mind telling you, friend. I don't aim to let you or anybody else turn me over to the law in Abilene.
2: I know that, but that's just what I'm going to do.
0: There's a railroad track up ahead, Bill.
2: Yeah, that's right. Next leg of the trip is by Iron Horse, Farrell.
1: Going to my own funeral in style, huh?
2: More than you did for all the men you've killed.
1: Maybe, but aim to kill one more before I cash in, Bill. And I'm an hombre who likes to pay off a debt.
2: You mean Sam Sawyer?
1: That's the one. You see, Sam and me weren't business, so to speak. Robbing stagecoaches, banks. You know the way I work.
2: That's all over now.
1: Yeah. Because the price on my head got too high. And things got too hot for Sam. So he made a deal with the law. He got me while I was sleeping. With Sam standing guard.
2: I know.
1: I knew they'd get me someday, but not like that. I figured to go down with my boots on, not wrapped up in a saddle blanket.
2: Looks like we're just in time. Here comes the train now.
1: Bill, give me just 24 hours. That's all I'm asking. Then I'll give myself up.
2: Not a chance, Farrell. But if it makes you feel any better, I'm going back to look for Sawyer myself. He killed the sheriff.
1: Bill, let me save you the trouble. Huh?
2: Come on, Farrell. We've got a train to catch. Come on, boy. Up. Ho, ho, ho!

0: Many thanks for the lunch, lady. Food where I've been staying wasn't so good.
1: Oh, well, you're real welcome, boys. There's more if you get hungry.
2: Thanks, ma'am, but we'd better get back to our own seat now. Come on, girl.
3: Well, reckon I'll set a spell, Miss Tilly. You know, this here is sure the way to travel. Nice horsehair sofa seats and a pretty lady with a big picnic basket for company.
1: Oh, now go along with you, Mr. Jingles. I just wonder if it's me or that picnic lunch you're sweet-talking to.
3: Well, it's always a pleasure to find a gal who can cook, too, you know.
1: They say the way to a man's heart is through his stomach, Mr. Jingles.
3: Well, I reckon that'd be quite a trip in my case.
1: Oh, well, you may be a little well upholstered, but I like a man with meat on his bones. A real homebody type.
3: Huh? Oh, yes, ma'am. You ain't eating your cake.
1: Oh, here, silly boy.
3: Thanks, Tilly.

0: I got a hunk of the track loose, Elkins. Help me lift it up off the road here.
1: All right, sir. Got it. Now swing it around on your end. We'll heave it over the side into the gulch.
0: Where is she going?
1: That ought to just about do it, wouldn't you say?
0: Yeah, Bilkins, now we're using our heads.
1: Good thing that station master was so anxious to talk about Hickok and Pharaoh being on this train.
0: And a good thing we knew the shortcut through the pass. I can see it now. The train comes plowing out of the tunnel, hits that span of missing rail.
1: And over the side, Hickok, Pharaoh, and all.
0: No one's going to walk away from that wreck.
1: I don't know. They say Hickok's got more lives than the chuck wagon cat.
0: Well, if they do live through it, which they won't, we'll be waiting down there to pick them off when they start crawling out.
1: Let's go. That's the train coming out.

0: And you say that Bill is really Wild Bill Hillcock, the U.S. Marshal?
1: Yes, ma'am. That's my partner.
0: Oh, my goodness. Oh, dear. Well, that is exciting. Then the young man with him, he must be someone real important, too.
1: Well, in a way, ma'am, that's Pharaoh Stroud.
0: Pharaoh Stroud?
1: Uh-huh.
0: The outlaw? Oh, merciful heavens. Stop the train. I feel faint.
2: You better keep your seat, ma'am. We're coming to a tunnel.
1: Hey, who put out the light?
3: Sorry, Bill. Here's where I get out.
4: Pharaoh, come back here, you fool.
1: Ouch, he's getting out this window, Bill.
3: Hold him, Jingles.
1: I got him.
0: Let go of me, you ruffian.
1: Oh, excuse me, ma'am.
3: Come on, Jingles. We've got to stop him.
1: I'm with you, Bill, if I can see you.
3: This way, to the back platform. We'll have to jump.
1: We're coming out of the tunnel.

0: it comes to making your hair stand on end with excitement, it's hard to beat Wild Bill Hickok and Jingles. Yeah. And take it from old Panhandle Jim. 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Right, partners. Now let's get back to Wild Bill and Jingles.
1: As their train entered a tunnel, Pharaoh Stroud tried to escape from Jingles and Wild Bill. Then, pulling out of the tunnel, the train was derailed by the sabotage of Pharaoh's enemy, Sam Sawyer.
2: Would you look at that train, Bill? We're lucky it stayed right side up.
3: Looks like we jumped just in time.
2: Funny Pharaoh made his break when he did.
3: Maybe.
2: You figure this wreck was his doing, don't you, Bill?
3: I don't know. Let's get down there and see about the rest of the passengers.
2: What about Pharaoh?
3: Not time for that now. But don't worry, I'll catch up with him.
2: Looks like everybody's all right.
3: If the engineer hadn't slowed for that tunnel, we might have all been killed.
2: Look, there's Tilly down there. She's all right.
3: Hold on, Jingles. What was that flash in those rocks?
2: Huh, looked like the sun glinting on a rifle barrel.
3: Right. Look, it's Sawyer.
2: I see him.
3: So this was more of his work.
4: Drop those guns, hey, Cracker. We'll plug the women and children first.
2: Why, that polecat.
3: Wait, Jingles. He means it.
4: Alert them, man. The boat there. Drop your guns or we'll let the passengers have it.
3: Got no choice, Jingles. Can't risk innocent lives. Drop your guns and wait for a chance.
4: Yeah, that's better.
3: Now let us help those people.
4: Not till we get Pharaoh. Where is he, Hickok?
3: He got away, Sawyer, but you won't.
4: You mean you let him get away? Now where is he, Hickok? Or I swear I'll drill you where you stand.
5: Here I am, Sawyer. Come and get me.
4: Look out, Sawyer. There he is up there behind, Hickok. I see you, Pharaoh.
2: You got him, Bill. You got them both.
3: And they got Pharaoh. Come on, Jingles. Pharaoh, where'd they hit you?
6: Never mind, Bill. I'm sorry I broke my word, tried to escape, but I got what was coming to me. You got Sawyer, so we're all even.
3: You showed yourself to draw their fire, Pharaoh, and you weren't even packing a gun.
6: Of course not. If I was, you don't think you'd have been taking me alive, do you?
2: He's gone, Bill.
3: Yeah. Well, Jingles, come on. We've got work to do.

0: Oh, great day in the morning.
1: Now, just relax, ma'am. You're all right now. Oh. Everyone's safe. Nobody was even hurt.
0: Oh, fiddlesticks. Of course I'm all right. But where's Mr. Jingles?
1: He ran back into the train, ma'am.
0: What? But everyone's out. He shouldn't take a chance like that. Let me... Yep, I'm going after him.
1: Now, hold on, ma'am. Here he comes now.
0: Oh, Jingles, you naughty boy. What'd you go back for?
2: Well, I just had to go back, Tilly. We plumb forgot the picnic lunch.

0: And now, here are the stars of Wild Bill Hickok, Guy Madison and Andy Devine.
1: We're mighty glad you could be with us today, folks.
2: Hey, Guy, before you get started, let me say something, please.
1: Sure enough, Andy. The mic's all yours.
2: Well, I've been giving some pretty serious thought to all the folks who maybe haven't tried Kellogg's Corn Pops yet.
1: They're sure missing something, all right.
2: Yeah, and folks, when Guy and I say that Corn Pops is the great new cereal with the sweetening already on it, we mean it.
1: Andy's right, folks. You're missing something good if you haven't tried Kellogg's Corn Pops. So long.
2: See you next week.

Yes, sir, be sure to listen next week at this same time on this same station when Kellogg's Corn Pops brings you another exciting story of Wild Bill Hickok, starring Guy Madison and Andy Devine in person. Today's cast included Ann Morrison, James Nusser, Tom Holland, Ken Christie, Anthony Barrett, and Jack Moyles. Our director is Paul Pierce, music by Dick Arant. This is a David Heyer production, transcribed in Hollywood. This is Charlie Lyon reminding you, kids love Pops, moms love Pops, Pops love Pops. Kellogg's Corn.

0: Would you credit it? 50-odd years of baking it same old Ovies. Now top brass at Ovies tell me they want an alternative. Still with same wheat germ goodness, but a bit softer like and less crusty. I told them I'm too old to change my ways now. I'll put one at Lance onto it. Very nice, young Harold. If you like that sort of thing.
1: Ovies Handy Love. 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
3: The Magic Island is a very real place to Mrs. Gregory and her little party of loyal friends. The finding of her daughter Joan on the island should have brought the story of the 14-year search to a happy ending, but such is far from true. Jerry and Joan, with Mrs. Gregory and the captain, found it comparatively easy to escape from the island. Now their position is much more difficult. 400 feet below the surface of the water, 200 feet below the spot where the artificial island is hidden in a volcanic crater, the mysterious city of Euclidea, a complete community capable of sustaining life indefinitely, holds our friends tightly in its grip. And escape seems far away.
4: Come, Mother. We may as well return to our quarters.
5: Well, sure, Mrs. Gregory. Come on.
6: I hate to leave Tex without knowing just where he is.
5: Well, we couldn't help him any if we did know.
6: I suppose you're right, Jerry.
4: He is indeed, Mother.
6: Very well, Joan, dear. I'll wait quietly for news of the captain. But why return to our quarters? We may as well continue our inspection tour of this underwater city and learn all we can about it.
4: It is time for our lunch.
5: Oh, boy. Grub.
4: Grub?
5: Yeah, you know, grub, chow, victuals, eats, foods.
4: Jerry Hall, if you would only say what you mean.
5: Oh, I did. You just don't understand English.
4: Do you understand it?
5: Do I?
6: Please, why... Joan and Jerry, don't start another of your arguments now.
5: Oh, I'm sorry, Mrs. Gregory. Come on, let's go to lunch.
6: I don't feel that I care for anything.
5: Oh, sure you do. You've got to eat something, whether you feel like it or not.
4: Yes, Mother. It is foolish to deprive yourself of the nourishment your body needs merely to give your mental depression full sway.
5: Hey, listen.
4: It is indeed time for our lunch, and we must hurry to eat it as we will be given only a limited time.
6: Very well, Joan. Are you sure which way we go?
5: Oh, that's easy. We take that elevator right over there. One nice thing about this underwater city, they don't hide things as much as they did up in the island.
4: That is true, Jerry. We will be able to find our quarters at any time.
6: It's very obvious that the Euclideans don't feel it necessary to take any further precautions against our escaping. They know we can't escape.
5: Oh, gee, Mrs. Gregory. Quit acting so down and out. We're not licked yet.
6: Perhaps you don't realize when you're licked, Jerry, but I feel rather thoroughly beaten.
4: We are in no danger, Mother, and we have unlimited time in which to plan. There is still hope.
5: Sure there is. Here's the elevator. I know it's the right one because the girl submarine commander showed it to me.
4: We must go quickly or the luncheon will be removed.
5: Yeah. We have to eat just when these fellows want you to or they take it away from you. Now hang on tight, Mrs. Gregory. The commander said this elevator was mighty fast.
6: If she thought it fast enough to warrant her warning, it would probably be terrifying.
4: There are a number of handles which we may grip with our hands.
5: Yeah, and those handles look pretty shiny, like somebody's been hanging on plenty. Well, get set. Here we go.
6: Can you operate this, Jerry?
5: Well, I can try. Well, I guess I can run it all right.
6: Well, at least we've been shot upward some distance in almost no time.
4: I think this will be where we leave the elevator.
5: Well, no blame well, it's where I leave it. That was too fast for me.
4: Proper level. The section containing our quarters is just ahead.
6: You're a good guesser, Jerry.
5: I must be. I sure didn't feel any too sure when that elevator would land as though.
4: We are now walking on the noiseless steel. The corridor outside our quarters is noiseless. I think we are correct.
6: Yes. That should be the door right over there.
5: Hey, wait a minute. Sounds like another elevator coming.
7: Well, well, well.
6: Oh, Tex, I'm so glad to see you.
5: Did you come up in one of those rocket elevators?
7: I sure did. And when those things take you places, you really get there.
6: Where have you been?
7: Talking to G-47. I'll tell you all about his wheat. That lunch signal gives only so much time. Isn't that right, Joan?
4: That is correct, Captain. We will have only a few hundred seconds in which to enjoy our luncheon.
5: Well, maybe we can eat it in a few hundred seconds, but we sure can't enjoy it much.
7: This is our door, isn't it?
6: I think so.
5: We're home.
6: Home. Oh, Jerry.
5: Oh, I'm sorry.
7: What's the matter?
4: Mother has been very depressed, And Jerry and I have had no success in attempting to improve her frame of mind.
7: Oh, forget it, Pat. Now let's see what these Euclidean wizards have brought us for lunch.
5: Oh, boy. Fresh cantaloupe. Well, go ahead, Joan.
4: Go ahead?
5: Oh, make your wisecrack. Dig up some fancy name that none of us ever heard of for cantaloupe.
4: It is not necessary to correct you at this time. Cantaloupe is the proper designation for this form of muskmelon, though your pronunciation of the name leaves something to be desired.
5: Okay, what is it?
4: Cantaloupe, the name being derived from the castle in Europe where this melon was first grown. Cantaloupe Castle.
5: Well, cantaloupe, cantaloupe, it's swell.
6: Indeed it is, Jerry. Ice cold and perfectly ripened.
7: I have to hand it to these Euclidean gardeners. They make food taste better than we can. They grow it under artificial light.
6: Are you sure this melon was grown here, Tex?
7: Positive. G-47 told me that everything eaten in Euclidea was of their own production.
5: It sure couldn't be any better if it had grown under real sunlight.
4: I think you were all making a mistake when you refer to the sunlight of this underwater city as artificial.
6: How can we be mistaken, Joan? We're under the ocean. This light doesn't come down through the water. We know it's manufactured here. Therefore, it's artificial. Surely there's no argument as to that.
7: Afraid not, Joan. It just isn't sunlight. Not real sunlight.
5: It does the work all right, though.
4: Precisely. It performs all the functions of sunlight. Therefore, it is sunlight. The Euclidean light covers a far larger spectrum than sunlight, particularly in the ultraviolet wavelength. And when properly controlled by quartz filters, the amount of health-giving ultraviolet light may be accurately regulated and not depend on the season of the year, the altitude, condition of the atmosphere, relation of the sun to the zenith, and countless other factors which prevent people in your world receiving a constant amount of the beneficial shorter waves.
7: All right, Joan, I give up. These Euclideans certainly look healthy enough, even if they do live under the sea. And if they can do everything with artificial light that we can do with the sun, there's plenty of room for argument over the use of the word artificial.
6: There's nothing artificial about this salad, either. The celery is so crisp it sounds like a windstorm when I bite it.
5: No, I haven't heard it. Bite harder.
6: Oh, I think I'm making enough noise, Jerry.
7: Now, that's better, Pat. That laugh did you good.
4: Indeed it did, Mother. You must not allow yourself to become so sad and worried.
6: I'll try to remember that, Joan. After all, we're all in the same predicament, and if the rest of you can be cheerful about it, there's no reason why I shouldn't.
5: Now you're talking. Oh, boy, oh, boy, oh, boy. I don't see how anybody could be anything but cheerful with a meal like this in front of them.
4: I would say there was but little of the meal left in front of us at this time.
7: That's right, Joan. We've certainly eaten as if we never expected to get another meal.
5: Oh, looks like we didn't eat this one any too fast, either.
6: Why, the table is sinking through the floor.
4: It is, indeed. We were late in arriving for our lunch.
7: Oh, so that's where all this food comes from. I thought of noiseless servants jumping in and out with huge trays while we weren't watching.
5: This thing works just like a dumbwaiter.
6: It seems to. I suppose there is a passageway below this section where food is delivered to the living quarters from the kitchen.
5: Well, I'll bet you're right, but I'll miss my guess if they call them anything as common as kitchens here.
4: You may be sure they do not. On Euclidea, the chambers where the food is prepared are referred to as the dietary laboratories.
5: Uh-huh. I knew it.
7: These scientists just can't resist dressing everything up in technical terms, can they?
6: They do seem to lean that way. But if all our meals are as appetizing as that one was, I'm not at all interested in what they call their kitchens.
5: Me too. I mean, me neither. Oh, no, neither am I. Oh, something.
4: Oh, that floor section nearly caught my foot.
7: I was watching for it. I knew they wouldn't leave a hole where that table went down. Well, now that we've had our lunch in 200 seconds or whatever it was, let's talk about what we've accomplished so far.
5: Well, we know that the volcano eruption that the scientists put on scared away that fleet of ships Johnson had come down here to try and rescue us.
6: And we know that with them went our last hope of rescue.
7: No doubt of that. We'll never be allowed to reach any means of communication here. But there's always the chance of escape.
4: I agree with you, Captain. Escape from this city below the sea would seem difficult and may prove an impossibility. But until that is proven, I feel that we should hope and continue to learn all we may about the city.
5: Good girl, John.
7: That's the spirit. And Pat, I want you to get in line with the rest of us. We'll get out of this place if it takes a year or 10 years.
6: I'll do my part, Tex. And for myself, I'm not so greatly worried. I've spent over 14 years looking for Joan, and now that I've found her, I can be fairly content anywhere with her and with you, Tex. But it's Jerry I'm so worried about.
5: Oh, gee, I'm all right. Why worry about me? Well, I miss a swell time here, and I can stand anything the rest of you can.
6: Oh, it isn't that, Jerry. Your father will be terribly distressed over your absence. If only we could get word to him that we're alive and well. The poor man must be nearly out of his mind.
5: Yeah, I guess it is sort of rough on Dad.
4: We will advise your father the instant we are allowed to operate any means of communication.
7: We sure will. Now, in the meantime, let's plan and keep thinking.
6: Did you learn anything of value to us in talking to G-47?
7: Plenty, but I haven't figured out how we can use it.
5: Oh, what was that, Captain?
7: Well, the one thing I was most worried about, as far as our escape is concerned, was the fact that the island is submerged and is going to stay that way for an indefinite period. At least a few months, until the world has forgotten us completely and given us up for lost. I thought all the submarines, planes, radios, and everything we might use for an escape were in the island. But they're not.
6: They're not?
7: They're not.
4: Oh, that is splendid, Captain Bradford. There are means to escape from this city where we may have access to them?
7: The means are here, though our having access to them may be something else.
5: Well, I'll bet it will be. Don't forget we stole one of their submarines the last time we escaped. And when they got it back, after Joan blew it up with those bombs in the Catalina Channel, well, it wasn't anything but a bunch of junk.
6: And G-47 will be very bitter over the loss of his submarine.
4: Naturally. They are expensive beyond belief and difficult to construct.
7: I thought of all those reasons for the old boy to be mad at us, and he surprised me plenty when he thanked me for spoiling his submarine.
5: He did what?
6: G-47 thanked you for almost destroying that beautiful boat?
7: He did, and he meant it.
4: But I do not understand that, Captain Bradford. G-47 cared more for those submarines than anything on Euclidea.
7: Right, and that's why he was grateful to us. We showed him that his idol had feet of clay. The submarines weren't as perfect as he thought, or we wouldn't have been able to render that one helpless so easily. He thinks we've done him a big favor in showing up the weakness in that boat, and he's asked me to help him design another, eliminating the faults we found in that one.
6: Tex, it's almost unbelievable. G-47 has asked you to help him on a new submarine.
7: He has?
5: Oh, boy! There's your chance to begin to plan for our escape.
7: And more than that, I'm to be allowed to see the rocket ships.
6: They actually have rocket ships?
4: I told you of the rocket-propelled airship.
7: Better than that, Joan. They have rocket ships built like submarines which will operate under the water, on the water, or in the air. And those rocket ships are somewhere in this underwater city. Somewhere that we'll finally locate. And when we do...
5: When we do, we'll know how to escape from Euclidea.
8: Yo-ho, yo-ho, brush, let's all add our voice, whichever you can ocean.
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9: Once upon a time there was an engineer.
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1: Presenting the adventures of Jungle Jim. Last week, the Reverend Chalmers made an attempt to find out what was going on inside the mysterious Cabin 307. The Reverend hoped Lin Fu would invite him and his daughter to take tiffin. But the wily Chinese excused himself after being introduced, and instead of writing letters as he said he was going to do, attempted to communicate with the Purple Triangle headquarters by radio. Meanwhile, the American consul asked Jungle Jim to capture Derek Bluger, a renegade American and head of the Purple Triangle gang. The thrilling adventures of Jungle Jim are pictured each Sunday in the Comic Weekly, the world's greatest pictorial supplement of humor and adventure. The Comic Weekly, each page printed in full colors, is distributed everywhere as an integral part of your Hearst Sunday newspaper. And now we continue our story. On the steamer bound for Shanghai, we find Lin Fu and his servant trying to establish radio contact with the Purple Triangle headquarters.
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3: Lin Fu, it could not be that they have been captured?
2: Our superior taken captive? Unbelievable.
3: Yes, Lin Fu, and yet someone might be clever enough to find location of headquarters.
2: Only one who might have found it is unable to do so.
3: Jungle Jim Bradley?
2: Yes, my friend. Jungle Jim Bradley is only brilliant American except Masked Prince, our superior. I look outside, my friend, and see if fool missionary and daughter are still out there.
3: Yes, Lin Fu.
2: Well, do you see them?
3: Yes, Lin Fu. Missionary and daughter still there.
2: Why could they not pick some other place to sit? It cannot be helped. We must take chance.
3: What are you going to do?
2: You will establish contact by key signal, my friend. Send out call letters at once.
3: Yes, Lin Fu.
2: While you are trying for contact, I will read you message. Unable to reach headquarters by radio, telephone. Missionary and daughter show unusual interest in me. Believe suspicions have been aroused. Conclude, no further need bothering with girl, since Jungle Jim Bradley is dead, awaiting orders. Here is the message. You will send it in code 32 at once.
3: Very sorry. Headquarters have not answered yet.
2: What? Try them again. They must answer.
3: Yes, Lin Fu.
2: If headquarters do not give us orders, we cannot know what to do when we reach Shanghai. Are you certain wavelength is right, my friend? Are you using right channel?
3: Yes, Lin Fu.
2: Then keep trying for contact. This message must reach headquarters, or we are lost.
4: I tell you, my dear, I could take my oath that porthole in cabin 307 opened a little and was closed again.
5: We're being spied upon.
4: It looks that way, Lin.
5: Oh, what shall we do, Dad?
4: Nothing, for the present. They evidently were anxious to see if we were still here before trying something. Oh, I wish we could have a look inside that cabin. I thought I heard a humming noise coming from it a few minutes ago.
5: Dad, you don't suppose they're making a bomb to blow up the ship?
4: It hardly seems likely they'd do anything as drastic as wrecking this ship. It's owned by a British line, not a Chinese. And I have a feeling our friends in cabin 307 are only interested in matters pertaining to their own country.
5: I wish we could be sure that Jungle Jim is still alive.
4: So do I.
5: We could send him a wireless message to meet us at the boat.
4: That's an idea, my daughter. Your mother can ask the American consul about Jim. And as soon as we find out something definite about Lin Pu and his bulbous-eyed companion, we'll do as you suggest.
5: That brings us back to the same old problem.
4: Yes.
5: How are we going to get inside cabin 307?
4: It doesn't look as if we were going to get in by invitation, my dear. Why, yes, of course. Why didn't I think of that before?
5: Think of what, Dad?
4: I think I've found the way out of our difficulty. Help me down to our cabin, my dear, and send for the purser.
6: Purser?
4: Come in, Purser, come in.
6: Good afternoon, sir. And what can I do for you, sir?
4: Purser, I've just been looking over a diagram of the cabins on board this boat. And I find a more suitable location than this cabin that I have. Could I be changed over?
6: Right, sir. We'd be glad to change you over. If the cabin you have in mind is unoccupied. Sir.
4: Yes, if it's unoccupied, of course.
6: Quite. What's the number of it, sir?
4: Cabin 308. Is it empty, Purser?
6: 308. Then I'll let you have a look on me later. 308. According to my record, sir, cabin 308 is unoccupied.
4: That's good. Oh, wait a moment. On the diagram, it looks as if there was a door leading into the next cabin, number 307.
6: Oh, that's quite all right, sir. That door is locked, except when the two cabins are reserved as a suite.
4: Oh, I see. But on which side of the door is the lock? 307 or 308?
6: The lock is in cabin 308, sir.
4: Ah, that makes me feel better, Purser. Will you arrange to have our luggage transferred as soon as possible?
6: Right you are, sir. I'll have it done immediately.
4: Thank you.
5: Oh, Dad, what a clever idea.
4: So far, so good, Lynn. If we can get moved into cabin 308 without the Chinese knowing who their neighbors are, it won't be long before we'll know what the mysterious Lin Pu is being so mysterious about.

0: Meanwhile, at the Shanghai airport, Jungle Jim returns to find Kolu guarding Lil's plane alone.
1: Say, Kolu, where's Shanghai Lil?
2: Bad woman go to hotel, Tuan Jim.
1: But I thought she was going to stay here and tune up her motor until I came back.
2: White Missy see man, she no want meet, Tuan Jim. White Missy run.
1: Lil ran away from a man?
2: Kolu tell true. White Missy run. Say she meet you hotel.
1: Okay. We'll go tell the manager to roll Lil's plane into a hangar for us. Then we'll go up to the hotel.
3: Mr. Bradley.
2: Tuan Jim, yellow face call.
1: Where?
3: Mr. Bradley, wait, please.
1: Oh, I wonder who he...
4: Please excuse unceremonious greeting, Mr. Bradley. Manager of airport pointing you out to me. I am Chung.
1: Glad to know you, Chung. This is my boy, Kolu. Well, Chung, the American consul told me that you're to be my guide on this expedition.
4: Quite so, Mr. Bradley. Have been on your hotel, but informed should find you here.
1: I was just going to give orders about the care of this plane and then go up to the hotel. I suppose you want to make plans. Well, Chung, when do you propose we shove off?
4: Will be advisable. Start quickly as possible, Mr. Bradley.
1: Now, look here. If we're going to get along, you'll have to quit calling me Mr. Bradley. Just make it Jim.
4: Quite so. It is most gracious of you giving that permission.
1: Well, now that we've got that settled, and since you want to start as soon as possible, how about tonight?
4: Tonight, most agreeable, Jim. We'll go at once. Make 3 reservations on Peking Express for us.
1: Fine. And while you're doing that, Kolu.
2: Yes, Tuan Jim.
1: You pack up our things and take them to the train. I've got a little something to settle before I leave Shanghai.

0: Before setting out on his dangerous mission to nip a budding revolution, Jim stops to bid farewell to Lily DeVril.
1: Help yourself to a drink, Jim. There's the makings on the table.
2: Thanks, Lil. Don't mind if I do. Say, Colo tells me you ran away from a man this afternoon down at the airport. Who was he? Another one of our Purple Triangle gang?
1: It was someone I didn't care to meet. Let it go at that. So you're leaving Shanghai?
2: Yep. Tonight.
1: I'll miss you, Jim.
2: Well, to tell you the truth, Lil, I'm going to miss you, too.
1: Oh.
2: We had a swell trip over from Burawani. And I'm grateful to you for getting me here so quickly and safely.
1: Oh, forget it, Jim. Forget everything, but don't forget that I love you.
2: You don't give me a chance to forget that.
1: Well, this time it may be different. I don't know when we'll be seeing each other again. I don't want it to be a case of out of sight, out of mind.
2: Well, you know what they say, Lil. Absence makes the heart grow fonder.
1: Of somebody else. Why don't you finish the quotation?
2: I never heard it that way. Lil, before I go, I wish you'd clear up this mystery about yourself.
1: Very well, Jim. There's not much to clear up, really. Once upon a time, that's the way stories begin, isn't it?
2: Uh-huh.
1: Once upon a time, I thought I was in love. I know now that I wasn't truly in love, but this man swept me off my feet with the picture of the future he painted for me. A future of wealth and power.
2: Well, Lil, that sounds like the Bat Kingdom.
1: That's right, Jim. It was. Part of this man's scheme. I went to Malaysia for him, to trick the natives into thinking I was a goddess, so that I could steal their gold.
2: That's how I met you.
1: Yes, Jim. And you foiled my mad scheme.
2: You mean the Reverend Chalmers did?
1: Oh, no, it was you. You made me realize how fine and noble a man can be. I can confess it now, Jim. You, and not the Reverend, made me despise myself. Don't say anything. I'm in the mood for getting this off my chest. You've kept asking me how I knew all about the Purple Triangle gang. Well, now I'll tell you. The man I was helping wanted that gold from Malaysia to finance his plan to bring China under the rule of the Purple Triangle.
2: Well, I'll be doggone. That's the man I'm supposed...
1: Yes, I know. The man you're going to capture.
2: You know? Is his name Derek Bluger?
1: Yes. I hope you get him, Jim.
2: Oh, boy, I'll do my darndest.
1: Oh, but please be careful. Derek Bluger is a killer. He'll stop at nothing to keep his freedom and put the Purple Triangle organization in power.
2: Just you leave him to me.
1: I shall. But I hate to leave you to him.
2: Don't you worry about me. Oh, say, is that the time? Why, I've got to be shoving off.
1: Jim, now that I've confessed everything about myself, will you do something for me?
2: What, Lil?
1: Will you kiss me goodbye?
2: Not goodbye, but au revoir. Lil, I consider it a privilege to kiss a woman like you.

0: Late that night on the northbound train, Jim Kolo and Chung, the Chinese government agent, lay their plans.
1: You've got everything stowed away, Kolo?
2: Yes, Ituan Jim. Kolo fixed.
1: Good. We're off. And only Chung knows where.
3: Quite so. I alone know where Purple Triangle headquarters located.
1: Well, what's our plan of attack?
3: We'll show you on map. We will travel on train to Kalgan, up here. When get to Kalgan, we'll pick up trail of man we after, Derek Bluger.
0: Now for the big adventure of the Purple Triangle headquarters and the trail of Derek Bluger. The dramatization of the adventures of Jungle Jim you have just heard was based on incidents appearing in the Comic Weekly, the big Comic Weekly distributed with your Hearst Sunday newspaper everywhere. In the Comic Weekly, the world's greatest supplement of humor and adventure, you will find a feature called Heroes of American History that picturizes in full colors the careers of great men and women in the story of our country. There are also all of the famous characters who live in the world of colored pictures, including Skippy, Sentinel Louie, Bringing Up Father, Barney Google, Toots and Casper, and the Katzenjammer Kids. Don't forget our date next week, same time, same station, for a continuation of the adventures of Jungle Jim.

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0: From the heart of the jungle comes a savage cry of victory. This is Tarzan, Lord of the Jungle. From the black core of dark Africa, land of enchantment, mystery, and violence, comes one of the most colorful figures of all time. Transcribed from the immortal pen of Edgar Rice Burroughs. Tarzan, the bronzed white son of the jungle. And now, in the very words of Mr. Burroughs, the story of Arab vengeance.
1: Although the Boers, who are of Dutch ancestry, have done much to develop Africa, the flag of Holland has never flown over any large segment of the Dark Continent. Today, Africa is divided into many states, ruled by the British, the French, the Belgians, the Spanish, the Egyptians. And only in the tiny province of Groenendaal does a Dutch magistrate sit in judgment of the people. It was in the Groenendaal courtroom that Tarzan had just completed his testimony concerning a minor dispute between two natives. Usually, when Tarzan had completed such a duty, he rushed from a courtroom, anxious to return to his jungle home. But now he remained, fascinated by the principles in the next case.
2: Johann.
3: Yes, Tarzan.
2: That angry Arab, the one advancing toward the bench, isn't he Sheikh Abdul al-Malik here?
3: Yes, the one who is known as the Terror of the Desert.
2: What brings him to Groenendaal?
3: I don't know, but our three police officers dragged him into court. He was involved in some sort of a dispute in the Arab quarter of the town.
2: And that little girl, what is her connection with the case?
3: Oh, I don't know. But she looks scared to death.
2: Yes, that's what I was thinking. The Muslim veil that covers the lower portion of her face does not conceal her terror.
3: We have a great problem with Arabs here. They resent Dutch rule.
2: The child has the dark skin of the Arab, and she's dressed in Arab robes, but she has blue eyes. The bluest eyes I've ever seen.
3: There has been much intermarriage. She's a fragile-looking little thing.
2: She probably hasn't had enough to eat. How old do you suppose she is?
3: Oh,

0: 9 or 10, I guess. Yes. Here comes the magistrate. Yes,
1: order! Order in the courtroom! The court is now in session. Magistrate Hans von Borg presiding and offering a fair hearing to all who will appear before him.
0: So be it. The next case, Administrator of Justice.
1: It is the case involving Sheikh Abdul al-Malik Kerr and the townsman by the name of Kasim el-Shihabi.
2: And well might Kasim el-Shihabi be called before the bar of justice for the indignity he has caused me to suffer. He will get his just deserts, even in a Dutch court.
0: Sheikh Abdul al-Malik Kerr, your reputation as a fearful marauder of the desert is well known, even in our tiny province of Grootendorf. But we will not stand for any disrespect of this court or the government it represents.
2: I apologize most humbly, Your Honor. The truth of the matter is that I am an honorable man. My anger is caused by the dishonesty of one I bargain with in good faith.
0: You refer to Kasim?
2: By Allah, it is to Kasim that I do refer, the cheater, the thief.
0: In what manner did Kasim cheat you?
2: I bought his daughter from him for 20 pieces of silver. I desired her for my bride, and he had agreed to the price. Yet when I came to take her from his house, she bit and scratched and kicked me. Kasim did nothing to help me subdue her.
0: You needed help?
2: There was a crowd of 100 of your citizens outside the house. They stoned my servants. They cut the thongs that tethered my steed so that he ran away. And they dared to threaten my life.
0: Is this true, Kasim?
3: Yes, Your Honor. You see, my neighbors did not approve of the sale of my daughter. But I gave my word. I have already spent the silver he paid me for the girl. I shall have to deliver her to him.
4: Oh, no, Father. Please don't deliver me into his hands. Please, please, please.
1: Order, order.
0: Kasim, Sheikh Kerr, you mean this small child is the one you discuss? But she's hardly more than a baby.
2: She is of marriageable age, according to the customs of our people. And regardless of the findings of this court, I intend to have her as my bride.
5: Johann, we have to do something to protect that child.
3: But this case does not concern you, Tarzan. And besides, I doubt that there is anything you can do to thwart the will of Sheikh Abdul el-Malik Kerr. He rules hundreds of fierce Bedouins, and the only laws he obeys are those he makes himself.

0: Tarzan and Johann Brinker, the administrator of justice for Grootendahl and long Tarzan's friend, stood in the street just outside the courthouse. A short recess had been called, and people stood in small groups, angrily discussing the pros and cons of the case. With every passing moment, more people seemed to crowd into the small cobblestone square in front of the sun-whitened building. There were natives carrying heavy loads upon their heads, local merchants who were plainly of Dutch extraction, bearded Arabs who tethered their horses near where Tarzan and Johann stood talking.
1: Where are they all coming from?
2: I don't know. I thought the courtroom already held the entire population of the city.
3: I don't like the looks of all these Arabs.
2: They are a fierce-looking crowd.
3: Well, you're the administrator of justice. Can't you question their business here?
2: You don't understand. We are sitting on a keg of dynamite. There are perhaps 100 Dutch in the city. There are twice that number of Arabs and 3 times that number of natives. If I started to interrogate those who have committed no obvious crime, I would jeopardize our entire position here.
3: I see.
2: Well, it's time for the case to resume. Tarzan, I'd advise you to return to the chunker. Believe me, I mean no disrespect when I tell you that this case of the bartered child does not concern you.
3: Anything that disturbs my heart and my mind concerns me. I shall return to the courtroom with you.
4: You do not have to push me. I am quite capable of walking to the front of the courtroom.
2: Come, my child. We must face the magistrate again.
5: He will not say that I have to go with the sheep. He must not say that. He must not.
6: Order! Order in the courtroom.
7: Court is now in session. Magistrate Hans von Bork presiding and offering a fair hearing to all who appear before him.
2: So be it. Sheikh Abdul el-Malik, Kasim el-Shuhawi, please step up here. You too, little one.
4: I come before you once again, Your Honor, but my patience is nearing its end. How much longer must I waste in this miserable city? I have paid for the girl, and she is mine.
2: That remains to be seen. During the recess, I made inquiries concerning the child. No one knows much of her, since you are apparently newcomers here. Is that correct, Kasim?
8: It is true, Your Honor. We come from distant lands.
2: How old is your daughter?
8: She's 16.
2: 16? She looks hardly half that age. My dear, answer me truthfully. How old are you?
5: One must do as one's father commands.
2: One must do as the court commands. It is the law. Disregard any instructions your father has given you where it concerns a lie. Tell me your age.
5: I'm 11.
2: Kasim, had we the facilities, I would make this child a ward of the court. Unfortunately, we have no such facilities. You are well aware that according to Dutch law, a girl cannot be given in marriage until she is 16. I order you to return the money to the sheik and call off this unholy marriage arrangement.
4: Even had Kasim not used the money for drink, I would not accept the money back. I have made a bargain. I have bought a bribe. I will not be denied.
2: The court's decision has been reached. Kasim, take the girl home and guard her well. Next case.
6: Your Honor, how can you do this thing?
2: What?
6: How can you tell this weak-livered man who would sell his own daughter for 20 pieces of silver to take her home and guard her well?
2: Tarzan, what is your connection with this case?
6: Until a moment ago, I was but a spectator, but your decision forces me to step forward. Certainly you know that the sheik who has terrorized a dozen communities in the past will not accept your decision.
2: It is the duty of the administrator of justice and of the police to enforce the law.
6: Your administrator of justice is both kind and brave, but neither he nor your 3 policemen can be expected to impose your laws on the man who has sworn to take this child as his bride. Do you honestly believe your men stand a chance?
4: I can answer that question. 3 police against the terror of the desert? And his faithful followers? Yes, I can answer that question.
6: You see? The last time a crowd of angry townspeople defended the child. The next time our noble sheik will bring enough horsemen to ride them down. He said as much.
2: My only duty is to interpret the law. What more can I do?
6: What more can you do? You call yourself civilized? I have known tribes of apes with more feelings.
2: Now see here.
6: I have seen a monkey die from the cruel fangs of the leopard protecting a young one that belonged to another. I have seen a lioness brave death beneath the hooves of an elephant in order to save an orphan cub. What more can you do?
4: They can do nothing, nor can you, Tarzan. My men surround the courthouse. I had hoped for a more peaceful settlement, but since you forced my hand, I will take my bride in my own way. Come, my little one.
5: No, no, I won't go with you.
4: You are
5: no.
4: my treasured bride.
5: No.
4: I am about to ride with you to my home in the desert.
5: Please,
4: do not
5: no.
4: shrink from me.
6: I warn you, no. I will not let you take her.
4: You warn the terror of the desert? Come, my little flower.
5: No, don't touch me.
4: I'll touch you if I like. You're mine, bought and paid for.
6: Don't touch that child.
4: Men of the desert. Ride into the courtroom and deliver your sheik and his bride from the hands of the infidels.
5: Save me! Tarzan, save me!
0: Through the doors of the courtroom plunged a score of Bedouin warriors astride fine Arabian steeds. Their scimitars described great arcs, causing spectators, police, and witnesses to draw back in panic. And as people milled in hopeless confusion, one bearded Arab brought a riderless horse to the front of the courtroom. The terror of the desert mounted the animal in one swift motion. Then, leaning far over in his saddle, he attempted to lift his child bride onto the saddle beside him. But Tarzan was a split second quicker. He grabbed the child, threw her over his shoulder, and leaped toward a window. The glass splintered as he jumped through the window and down to the cobblestone street beneath.
4: Pursue the infidel dog! Kill him!
1: Do not be afraid, little one. If we can reach the jungle before they can ride us down with their horses, we'll be safe. The jungle's just ahead now. If I can just reach that first tree. Now then, hold tight, little one. I'm going into the upper level of jungle growth. There.
5: Their horses have come to a halt.
1: They can go no farther. There are no paths through the section of the jungle.
5: Then we are safe?
1: I doubt that any of the sheik's men can follow us through the jungle. Certainly they can never catch us here in the treetops.
5: But we cannot remain in the treetops forever.
1: No, and that is our great problem. For Sheik Abdul El-Melik will not rest until he has reclaimed his property.
5: You won't let him take me.
1: He commands hundreds, and I am but one. But I will give my life, if need be, to keep you from him. What is your name, small one?
5: I am called Aladina.
1: Aladina? That is a curious name.
5: It is from the name Aladdin, he who possessed the magic lamp.
1: It is too bad you have no magic lamp.
5: If I had one, I would summon the genie and command that he protect us, so that I could remain forever with you, Tarzan.
1: If we can outwit the sheik, perhaps you can remain with me. I should like a small daughter.
5: Alas, I know in my heart of hearts that I am doomed. That no matter how fast we run or how far, the cruel sheik will catch me. It is in the stars.

0: As Tarzan traveled north, nearing his seacoast cabin, he glanced down frequently at the small girl child he held in his arms. At times, she dozed gently as he carried her through the middle level of jungle growth, and then again she awakened to stare up at him with incredibly blue and trusting eyes. Perhaps he could keep her as his daughter. Perhaps he could permanently erase the terror he'd once seen in those eyes. He traveled more slowly than usual, lest he jar her. He took wide detours to avoid animals that might frighten her. And so it was that for once Tarzan did not outdistance his enemies. Sheikh Abdul El Malik Kerr and his band of fierce Bedouins were not far behind.
1: Ah, you're awake again, Aladina.
2: I had a nightmare. Instead of nestling within your arms, I was being held by him. It was horrible.
1: Oh, no. Let's not think of him at all.
2: But I did think of him. And the thought caused my heart to hesitate and grow weak. Why are you stopping?
1: Because I suspect the real reason for your weakness stems not from your heart, but your stomach. When did you eat last?
2: I am not sure. It was before the court convened.
1: Oh, but that's more than 24 hours ago.
2: Ah. Where are you going?
1: I see a small animal up on the ground. We shall both need food.
2: You aren't going to kill it.
1: I dislike killing animals, but it's the law of nature. Hold the trunk of the tree tightly, Aladina. I shall return in a few moments.
2: Please, Tarzan, do not kill this small antelope. I cannot bear to see another give his life for me. No, don't! Oh!
1: Now to tie Wappy's legs and toss the carcass over my shoulder. I was sorry to kill, but the child must have meat. She's so thin now that you can hardly...
3: It was the fire, Tarzan. It came from that direction. After the infidel thought.
2: Tarzan, it is the Sheik and his men. They heard your cry.
1: I should not have sounded my victory cry. It came to my throat without thought. Come, Aladina, we must fly like the wind.
2: Where can we go that they will not follow?
1: My cabin is just ahead. If we can reach it before we are overtaken, we shall be safe.
0: But Tarzan's devious path had placed him further from the cabin than the men of the Sheik. Seeming to sense his goal, they entered the small clearing that surrounded the cabin. They were a scant 100 yards from its door as Tarzan, hampered by the weight of the animal and the child, leaped from the trees and ran for the cabin's protection. The Arabs were on his heels, their arms reaching out for him, their cruel scimitars ready to wreak death. And with each step, they grew closer. But from some hidden source, new power flowed into Tarzan's limbs. He made one final desperate spurt and reached the cabin seconds before the enemy.
1: Aladina, quick, help me bar the windows. You get that one over there. Climb up on the chest.
2: I can do it. I'll help.
1: There. Now for this one.
2: Shall we drag things up to the door?
1: No, the timber will hold.
4: Open the door. I think Abdul al-Malik command you.
1: Your commands do not impress me. The door will not yield to your fists, nor shall I yield to your words.
4: You cannot remain within the cabin forever, Tarzan. And when you and my treasured bride emerge, we shall be waiting.
2: Are they gone, Tarzan?
1: They have withdrawn to make camp a little distance from here.
2: How can you tell?
1: Their scent comes to me, but it is faint.
2: They must be plotting something. Perhaps they plan to burn down the cabin.
1: No, they could not draw close enough to do that, Aladina. My arrows can reach to the edge of the clearing.
2: You wouldn't kill them.
1: No, let's not talk about them anymore. Let's talk about you. Your father said you came from distant lands. Where is your home?
2: I am not sure. Ever since I can remember, we have moved from one place to the next. Moved before I got to know anyone.
1: Just you and your father?
2: Yes. My mother is dead. I don't even remember her. I was too small when she...
1: You must have got your blue eyes from her, huh?
2: My father blames her for my blue eyes and for my size. He says if I were plump and brown-eyed, like some Arab girls, he could have secured many more pieces of silver for me.
1: Ah, your father does not deserve you. You shall remain here as my daughter. I will rout the Arabs, though there be 200 of them. But it will not be done in one day.
2: No, of course not.
1: And in the meantime, you must eat. It's now almost 3 days since a morsel has passed your lips. Come, Aladina, the meat is good.
2: Truly, I am sorry, Tarzan, but I cannot eat the flesh of an animal I saw you kill. I tried, but something swelled in my throat. I cannot eat it.
1: Would you eat fruit if I could secure it? Do you like fruit?
2: Yes, I do. But you cannot go into...
1: Oh, they can never catch me. You will be safe here so long as the doors and windows remain barred. Do not open them until I've returned.
5: Yes. Yes, Tarzan.
2: You don't sound like Tarzan.
5: I am injured.
2: Injured?
5: Yes, clawed by a great beast. Unless you open the door at once, I shall bleed to death. Hurry, the door!
2: It is you!
6: Oh, you're no good to struggle. There. Now I have you. Monsieur, Abu Kazim, quick!
2: No, you mustn't take me away.
7: Your plan went to perfection, great chief.
2: No.
7: Truly, your brains are those of a wizard.
6: There is no time for talk. Abu, come on. Tie the child. We will take her to El Basra, where fleet camels are raised.
2: Oh, please, Sheikh Abdul. I will work to repay the marriage price. If only...
6: Keep quiet.
2: Oh.
6: And we must be wary. If Tarzan attempts to follow us, he must be killed.
2: Oh, no.
7: Death to the Nazareni. Death to the infidel Tarzan.
6: In the jungle, he is fearful. But once we have reached the desert, neither he nor any man can bring fear to Sheikh Abdul el-Melikar. The bride I have paid for is now mine.
1: Aladina! Aladina! Gone. For the first time, I know real hatred in my heart to take a child like that. Oh, the scent of man. And it's close. They've not yet gone beyond the reaches of my arrows. Ah, there. Just beyond the trees. Now, if I aim carefully...
8: No! No, Tarzan! Do not shoot! It is your friend, Johan!
1: Johan!
8: I have been traveling all day to reach you. I thought I might find you here.
1: Are you in league with the Arabs?
8: Of course not. What happened?
1: I went to obtain fruit for the child. I could find none near here. I was gone too long. They managed to take her from my cabin. I can't imagine how.
8: Perhaps the man who claims to be her father engineered her capture.
1: Claims to be her father?
8: I have been investigating the case. Her father was an Arabian, a fine man, far different from Kasim, I assure you. At his death, Aladina's mother was forced to work in order to feed the child.
1: Go on, but quickly.
8: Aladina was but an infant when Kasim came to the family where her mother left her while she worked. Kasim knew of Aladina's ancestry and persuaded the family that he was a kinsman.
1: And then?
8: Then permitted him to take the child, supposedly for an hour's airing. He never brought her back. Her mother, whom I have just left in Rutendal, has pursued them for years.
1: So that is why they moved often?
8: Yes, always a step ahead of the distraught mother. She hasn't seen Aladina since she was a baby. The Sheikh and his men will reach the desert by tonight, and... I suppose now Aladina's mother will never see her.
1: Oh, she will see her. But I may need help, Johan.
8: The Royal Dutch Legion masses in Grootendal now. They are at our disposal.
1: Oh, they can guard her when we deliver Aladina there. But for now, there's no time to return there. It must be you and me against the followers of the Sheik.
0: All that day, Tarzan and Johan Brinker traveled through the jungle. And that night they hired camels at El Basra and continued to follow the spoor of the swiftly moving Bedouins. Perhaps, as the Sheik had boasted, Tarzan would have been no match for him on the desert had the sudden sandstorm not begun to swirl and dance across the endless plain. Great masses of sand were hurled against them. Their animals staggered before the weight of the shifting mountains of dust. The wind and the sharp sand particles whipped Tarzan and Johan's faces and stung their eyes. But still they kept on, heads lowered, jaws set in grim determination.
7: Tarzan, I know how determined you are, but certainly no one can keep going in the storm.
1: We'll keep going.
7: But even Arabs make camp in such a wind.
1: That's what I'm counting on. Arabs stretch their canvas so that the sand will pile up against it and form a protection.
7: Yeah, that's right.
1: They gather their camels into a circle. Johan, you can hold our camels while I stampede theirs. Then I can round the embankment of sand that protects the Sheik and his men without being seen until the last moment.
7: It's a foolhardy move.
1: Yes, so foolhardy, no one could be expected to make it. That's why it has a chance of succeeding.
7: Johan, look! That camp ahead.
9: You're right. The bank of sand. The camels in the circle.
1: Hold our camels as best you can in this wind.
9: Good luck, Tarzan!

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0: Well, Aladina, the city of Grootendahl lies ahead.
1: The city. And my mother. I guess I can't be your daughter after all.
2: Are you still determined to leave us here, Tarzan?
0: Yes, Johann. The Sheik and his men, if they live, are still searching for their camels. And in Grootendahl, Aladina will be protected by your Royal Dutch Legion.
1: I shall miss you, Tarzan.
0: And I shall miss you, little Aladina. But maybe someday, like Aladdin, from whom you got your name, you shall secure a magic lamp. And when you rub it, perhaps I shall appear instead of a genie.
3: We shall return with a few words about our next exciting story of Tarzan. A potentate with thousands of fanatical followers. A son trained to rule with the same relentless will as his father. Experts skilled in the art of torture. A snarling pack of panthers trained by man to hunt for man. These are the elements that go to make up Tarzan in Captivity. Our next thrilling story of the Lord of the Jungle.
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8: Once upon a time there was an engineer.
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They seek him here, they seek him there. Those Frenchies seek him everywhere. Is he in heaven? Is he in hell? That damned elusive Pimpernel.

0: It started with an ugly rumor from Marseille. And by the time it reached the cafes of Paris, it had the ruffians screaming with glee. Tony Dewhurst and I, disguised as farmers from the provinces, got our first inkling of the trouble at the Café des Trois Rats.
1: The aristos will not be so ready to trust this Scarlet Pimpernel now, eh, comrade?
2: What do you suppose that's all about, Blakeney?
3: Listen.
1: Even an aristo will think twice before entrusting himself to the hands of the Englishman now, eh? Especially if the aristo has gone.
4: Perhaps the Pimpernel is on our side, after all, comrades. He may take the place of Madame la Guillotine.
0: I don't like the sound of this, Tony.
2: Nor do I. I wish we'd been here to hear this from the beginning.
0: Maybe he enjoys the story enough to repeat it. Let's find out. Good evening, comrades. This friend of mine and I could not help overhear you speaking of the Scarlet Pimpernel.
5: Has Citizen Chauvelin finally brought the English devil to justice?
1: No, the scoundrel has not yet been caught.
6: Well, comrades, a wealthy aristo and his family sought, with the help of the Pimpernel, to escape from France last week.
5: You know the name of the aristo, my friend?
6: Oui, you have heard of the Duke de Lamoignon?
5: Oui, we have heard of the cursed aristo.
6: He had a family, did he not? You use the proper tense, comrade. Had the family, a wife and two daughters. They gathered together all their hidden gold and possessions. Once he had them aboard the ship and out of the port, the Duke and his family were set upon and beaten, then thrown into the sea.
7: And that is the truth of it, comrades.
5: I would like to believe it, my friend, but I cannot...
6: Are you implying that I lie, citizen?
5: How do you know? Are you the Pimpernel?
6: Do not make light of me. Do not make light of me. I know, because I saw proof.
5: What proof?
6: The Duke de Lamoignon told the story himself in my presence.
5: But you said he had been beaten and thrown overboard.
6: The beating was not harsh enough. He was a man of strength. The water revived him and he swam ashore. And he told the tale I have told you with his dying breath.
5: I see. And you are certain he named the Pimpernel?
6: With my own ears I heard it, and with my own eyes I saw.
5: So what?
6: Notes from the Pimpernel, found in the Lamoignon's quarters. Notes signed with a little red flower the devil uses as his symbol.
7: Ah, how do you like the comrade's tale, huh?
5: I must quench his thirst in exchange. Take a glass with my compliments, citizen.
6: Ah, merci, monsieur, merci. But you do not drink yourself?
5: The hour is late, and my woman waits for me.
8: And mine waits with her. We should rather face Madame la Guillotine than keep those two waiting.
9: Good night. Good night to you all.
2: Well, Blakeney, what do you make of that?
0: There's only one thing to make of it. Some devil is using the name of the Scarlet Pimpernel as a cloak for robbery and murder.
2: They'll come to fear the Pimpernel on one side as they fear the guillotine on the other.
0: A good man dead. A mother and her two daughters tossed into the sea. Well, get the two best horses you can find, Tony. Meet me at the Orleans Gate in an hour.
2: Where do we go?
0: To Marseille. To bring a murderer to justice.
10: In a moment, Marius Goring returns as the Scarlet Pimpernel.

0: Now, Marius Goring as the Scarlet Pimpernel.
1: We rode day and night, changing horses on the way. When we reached Marseille, we adopted the dress of waterfront ruffians and loitered about the forts, spreading a little rumor of our own.
2: We've been at this 4 nights now, Blakeney. I wish we'd get some sort of a nibble.
1: Don't worry, we will. As soon as the word...
3: Citizens!
2: Who's that?
1: Girl over there. Try those wine casks.
3: Why do the citizens walk about on the damp wharfs when Manette is lonesome for company and the wine of the cafes?
1: A good question, citizeness, if one knows where the wine may be obtained without cost.
3: Manette knows where two such handsome men might drink without money.
4: Then Manette knows a secret we have not learned.
3: Perhaps. We all have secrets, which might be exchanged.
1: What do you mean?
3: There is a rumor about that two men such as you know the hiding place of a wealthy aristo.
1: This was what we've been waiting for. She moved close to us, her voice low, her eyes luminous as they reflected the faint light of a moon.
3: I know one who would pay well for such information.
1: The police of Citizen Chauvelin would pay well, citizeness. But not well enough.
4: The aristo we know of is very wealthy. Why should we take a few hundred francs and have his fortune seized by the Republic?
1: We seek a man who will share the fortune of the aristo with us. A man who has made a fortune himself recently.
3: We speak of the same man. The Scarlet Pimpernel.
1: The Scarlet Pimpernel, eh? All right, Manette. Take us to him.
3: No, citizen.
4: Why not?
3: His only direct contact will be with the aristo you name.
1: But we must deal with him, too.
3: You shall deal with him, monsieur. But only through me.
1: Whoever he was keeping himself hidden, all right. We had to get past the girl and find the man who gave her orders.
3: Name your aristo, citizen. Name him and tell me where he is.
1: I will speak only when I have proof that a bargain may be made.
3: What sort of proof?
1: A ship, mademoiselle. The bait that may be used for the aristo to uncover his fortune.
4: A ship that we too may board to protect our own interests.
3: You will not deal with me, then?
1: No, mademoiselle.
3: Very well. Perhaps you will regret it.
1: That is something we will know in time.
3: In a short time.
1: You will take us to him, then?
3: Follow me.
5: I'll say one thing for the pair of you. You fought a good fight for Frenchies. No, it ain't no use training. You're bound good and proper.
1: Oui. But for what purpose?
5: To loosen your tongue, mate. You got valuable information.
4: Oh, Blake.
1: Are you all right, citizen comrade? Citizen?
4: Oui, comrade. But my head throbs.
5: Well, now that you two of you are awake, suppose we have a talk.
1: Oh, what is it you wish to know?
5: You know where some rich French aristocrat is hiding. What's his name and where is he?
1: We will talk only to your leader, whoever he may be.
6: Do not waste time. The hiding place of our aristo is suspect. He may be arrested any hour, and all will be lost. More than 50 million francs in gold.
5: 50 million in gold?
4: Compared to this one, the Duc de Lamoignon was a beggar.
1: Tell your master, and tell him quickly, if such a fortune is lost through delay, he may not deal kindly with you.
5: All right, Frenchies.
0: In a moment, Marius Goring returns as the Scarlet Pimpernel.

0: The man in the red mask was confident, sure of himself as he stared down at us. If I had known his voice, it was also possible that he might know Tony and me, perhaps well enough to see through our disguise of French seamen. I waited tensely for a sign of recognition, but none came.
1: I'll give you 2 minutes, my French friends. In those 2 minutes, you'll either tell me the name you refuse to tell my bosun, or I'll have you killed.
2: Can we trust you, monsieur?
1: The question is, can you afford not to?
2: Tell him, comrade, for such a fortune, even the devil would not play us false. Very well. If you are in agreement, comrade.
1: The name?
2: We can lead you to the hiding place of Le Baron Seagal.
3: Baron Seagal?
0: I have struck home. His entire bearing became one of avarice. I had named the wealthiest aristocrat in the south of France, a man sought by every revolutionary in the country.
1: The address of the hiding place. Give me the address, and I guarantee you freedom and a fair share of the Seagal fortune.
2: But there is no address.
4: The cursed aristo hides out in a hut in the woods beyond the city. Only one who knows the paths may find it.
2: You hold the power of life and death over us, monsieur. If we play you false...
1: If you play me false, I will know how to deal with you.
2: Then quickly, monsieur. Remove our bonds and follow us. Hidden away as he is, the Baron will not have heard of the fate of the de Lamoignon. For the Pimpernel, he will certainly uncover his gold.
0: All right. As we left the deck, the ship's lantern showed up the name. Princess of Dover. We were rowed ashore. Somewhere on land, we'd have to make a move, a sudden move, and it might be our last. I waited until we were in the narrow, sloping streets, walking ahead of the others.
5: Say when, Blakeney.
0: At the end of this street. I'll try a ruse. Be ready to run when I do.
5: Wish our hands were free.
0: So
1: talk louder, you two, or say nothing. No more mumbling.
2: We were discussing the best way to reach our destination, monsieur. I say this way, but my comrade does not agree.
4: You are always lost in the city at night.
2: Oh, but if we took your way, we should wind up in Paris. Monsieur, the road he would take would lead us back along the quay. Ask any of your men who know the town. Look down there. He would have us turn to the left, beyond the second arch.
0: For a split second, they turned away from us, and that was all we needed. As their heads moved, so did we. Before they could feel and fire, Tony and I had sprinted into the darkness of the nearest alleyway.
6: Catch them! After them!
4: They're coming, Blakeney. If one of us catches a bullet...
0: They won't fire. They want us alive.
4: I don't think we can outrun them with our hands bound.
0: We don't want to outrun them. Just stay far enough ahead. Keep them following. Turn, the next corner.
4: You have some definite place?
0: Yes. Yes, the police barracks in the square.
4: Are you mad, Blakeney? We can't run into the arms of the French police.
0: Why not, Tony? They're on our side. After all, isn't our pursuer... The Scarlet Pimpernel? I made straight for the docks, running all the way until my heart and lungs seemed about to burst with the exertion. I had to get there first. I had to see and identify the face that had been hidden under that red mask. When I reached the waterfront, the small boat that had brought us ashore was still tied where it had been left. I sat on the edge of the dock in the shadows and waited.
1: You, sitting down the dock.
2: Oui, monsieur.
1: Come here to me at once.
2: You sound like you are accustomed to ordering people about, monsieur.
1: I said, come here, you filthy beggar, before I take this gun and blow your head off.
2: There are soldiers about, monsieur. If you passed here a moment ago looking for something or someone, they would surely hear a gun.
1: Look, you fool. I offer you a chance to earn some money. Gold. More than you've ever seen before.
2: In exchange for what?
1: Get me some men. A few seamen who can serve as oarsmen. I have a ship lying in the harbor. I must get to it.
2: You sound like you must get to it urgently, monsieur. You sound as though your life depends on it. Your life and your freedom. The price for each of those commodities comes rather high.
1: I said I'd pay you, you fool.
2: How much?
1: Anything you ask.
2: A very fair offer, monsieur.
1: Then come here and take this gold.
2: Suppose I bring some men, monsieur. We could take your gold and drop you into the sea.
1: But why?
7: For what reason?
2: Must there be a reason, monsieur? It has happened before. It happened not long ago, in this same harbor, to a family named Lamagnon.
7: Come here. Come here and let me see your face. Oh, by heaven, I swear this gun will...
2: Oh, I will let you see my face, monsieur, and you will remove your mask and let me see yours.
7: Why, you... You're the one who led me into the trap, you French...
2: Don't you talk of traps, monsieur, to betray a man for gold, to kill a woman and her children.
7: Listen, help me. You can have everything I got from them, every sou.
2: I want only one thing from you, monsieur, and look at your face. Might as well drop it. It won't fire again.
7: Let go of me. Let go.
2: When I have seen your face.
0: I saw him. A face I knew. The face of Sir Thomas Landers. A man I had sometimes ridden with, gambled with. A man we had almost trusted enough to bring into the League of the Scarlet Pimpernel. And I blessed whatever instinct had made me decide against him.
7: Why do you stare at me? Am I worse than you, murdering French?
2: Yes, Landers. Afraid you are, much worse. And I'm not French.
7: You... I know you. I know your voice. Your face is strange, but I know your voice. I can't remember, but I know it. Who are you?
2: Let's just say that I'm the man you pretended to be.
7: Scarlet Pimpernel.
8: Thomas Landers, you have been condemned as an English spy by the tribunal and sentenced to death.

0: Now, Marius Goring as the Scarlet Pimpernel.
1: Help yourself to more wine, Citizen Captain.
2: Merci, Citizen Chauvelin. Usually, you know, I do not drink so much. But it is a glorious day for the Republic, now that the Pimpernel has lost his head to Madame la Guillotine.
1: I will not forget you, Captain. You will know the gratitude of Citizen Chauvelin.
2: Oh, I did my duty quickly as the need arose. Of course, there was some help from the citizen I spoke of. A clever man.
1: Well, he shall have his 10,000 francs reward. He deserves it. What time did you say he would come?
2: Oh, he should be here now. I instructed him to come to your home at 10 o'clock tonight.
1: It is almost 11. Oh, well, he is probably delayed by friends and well-wishers in some tavern. What are you staring at?
2: That letter under the door. Was it there when I entered?
1: No. It was not there a moment ago. Could some messenger have knocked without us hearing? Perhaps some petitioner afraid to disturb me for...
2: Citizen Chauvelin, what is wrong?
1: This letter signed with a red flower.

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7: 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Ceiling 1200. All clear.
6: Okay. This is Hop Harrigan. Coming in.
5: Yes, it's America's ace of the airways. Coming in for another transcribed episode in the adventures of Hop Harrigan.
8: You know, gang, this matter of testing all kinds of military equipment is important from the standpoint of developing new weapons. In testing equipment, one of the most vital conditions is the weather. Natural weather is not very reliable for testing purposes. For example, Ladd Field in Alaska has long been used to test Air Force equipment in the Arctic region. But no area in Alaska can provide the right combination of frigid weather conditions every time it's required. And waiting for ideal weather wastes valuable time and man hours. Well, the obvious solution to the problem of finding the right weather for proving ground activities is, of course, man-made weather. And that's exactly what they have at Eglin Field, Florida, headquarters of the Air Proving Ground Command. The new climate hangar there, largest of its kind in the world, can produce snow, fog, rain, high and low humidities, and a temperature range from minus 70 degrees to 165 degrees above. It makes possible year-round testing under the best of conditions. Instead of taking equipment to be tested to the weather, the Air Force has brought the weather to the equipment. The hangar was planned and the building of it started during the war. Now it's large enough to permit 5 B-25s to be tested at the same time over a range of weather from very cold to very hot. Windstorms with speeds up to 100 miles an hour can be produced, along with sleet, snow, rain, dust, or sand. In short, any kind of weather can be made to order at Eglin Field. I'll be back to tell you more about this climate hangar, so don't forget to listen. And now to our story. Flying north to Ohio, then west to Nebraska, Hop, Tank, and John Temple of the FBI followed a trail of suddenly discordant bells. Bells which had been sent from the Carillon of Peronitz to various towns in the United States, and which, for some mystifying reason, had lost their perfect tone. The trail ended in Nebraska, where the last bell rang out off-key just as the boys arrived, and where an FBI agent who had been guarding the bell was found dead. Now, Hop, Tank, and Temple have returned to Lakeville. We find them in the airport office, relating their adventures of the past 24 hours to Gail Nolan.
9: There wasn't anything more we could do in Bay City, so we started back.
10: And that's where we got our first break, Gail.
2: What do you mean?
10: We found out who put the whammy on the bells and who killed John's friend.
11: Now, wait a minute, Tank.
10: Yeah, I know what you're going to say. We ain't sure. We ain't got no proof. Well, doggone it, I'm sure.
2: You're sure about what, Tank?
9: I'll explain, Gail. You see, when I checked out at the Bay City Field, I saw a name on the airport register that I'd noticed on the register at the Flemington Field.
10: And he was flying the same plane, too.
9: John immediately wired Washington. They checked the airports near all the other towns where the bells had been damaged.
10: And they came up with the same guy. He even used

0: same excuse about engine trouble.
1: Say, who's telling this, you or I?
2: So that's the reason.
3: The reason for what, Miss Nolan?
2: FBI headquarters called Aunt Agatha late last night and got her all excited. Chris had sense enough to give them my number for information about the airport, and they called me.
0: To ask you about Carlos Mendez?
2: Mm-hmm. It's awfully hard to believe he's behind it all. He seems very nice.
0: Nice, huh? He's a killer.
3: Then, Miss Nolan, what did he do while he was here?
2: Well, he landed late in the afternoon, checked in, and said he had engine trouble. Then a little later, he said he had to have a spar or something welded and had to go into town. And Agatha and Chris drove him in, as a matter of fact.
0: Oh, my gosh, how close can you get? Did his mechanic go in with him?
2: I think so, but Chris will know for sure.
3: And then?
2: Well, he came back about 9 o'clock, repaired the plane, and took off.
0: We landed at 9:15.
2: Yes, and almost crashed into them. I get goose pimples whenever I think of it.
3: Of course, the engine trouble was obviously just an excuse. Do you remember what Mendez looked like, Miss Nolan? Can you describe him?
2: He was rather tall, dark complexion, spoke softly, no accent, but you could tell he wasn't American.
3: And his mechanic?
2: I didn't see him.
3: Well, Mendez's description is enough. I'll send it down to Washington right away.
2: I'm afraid I haven't told you very much.
3: It's enough. Especially since we know he flies a Blanca monoplane and we have his registration numbers.
0: Once your men find the plane, it'll be easy enough to catch up with him.
3: Mind if I use your phone, Hop?
0: No, of course not.
2: Hop, do you think you'll be able to catch Mendez?
3: Hello?
0: With the FBI on it?
3: I'd like to put
0: I don't see how we can miss.
2: But John said you didn't have any proof.
0: We don't. Proof. I still say let me lay my hands on the guy and I'll pound it on him.
3: This is John Temple.
0: Thank you heard what John said. The FBI doesn't operate that way. In this country, a man is innocent until he's proved guilty.
4: That's doing it the hard way.
0: Yeah, but it's the only way.
2: But why, Hop? Why should he go around the country drilling holes in bells and then fill them with metal plugs?
0: We've asked ourselves that until we're blue in the face, Gale. There's no logical explanation.
3: Tank! They found it!
0: Who?
2: Mendez? Where?
3: I should say they found his plane. It's at New City Airport.
0: New City?
2: But it's less than 200 miles away.
0: Are they sure, John?
3: Positive. A Blanca monoplane and the registration checks.
0: Well, what's it doing there?
4: Who cares? What are we waiting for? Come on.
5: Moving simultaneously, Hop, Tank, and John Temple reach for the coats and a moment later are charging across the hangar apron to the beach craft. As Tank revs the engine in a quick warm-up, Hop turns back to Gale.
0: Sorry to leave you flat like this, but we're getting hot now.
2: It's all right, Hop.
0: We may be back by this afternoon if things work out. In any case, tell Aunt Agatha to have a good dinner for us. A tank will be on the warpath.
2: I will.
3: Hop, we're ready.
0: Right. See you later, Gale.
2: Hop, call me. It's fine, Mendez.
0: Sure thing. So long.
5: Jumping into the cabin, Hop quickly fastens his safety belt and, with a final wave to Gale, sends the beach craft roaring down the runway in a fast takeoff. Gale remains on the apron until the beach is airborne, then turns and walks back to the small airport office, where she sits down and concentrates on a mass of paperwork on the desk. She is completely unaware of another plane landing on the field until the engines roar loudly on the apron and finally cut. Hurrying to the window, she sees a Fairchild Packet, a large freight plane parked in front of the hangar. Two men climb out, and one walks briskly toward the office. For a few seconds, Gale stares without recognizing him. Then, as she does, she utters a muffled gasp and reaches for the phone. But the door swings open, and a soft voice utters a command.
6: Put down that phone, Miss Nolan.
2: Senor Mendez.
6: Yes, Senor Mendez. Put down the phone. That is much better.
2: What can I do for you, Senor?
6: That depends, Miss Nolan.
2: I didn't expect you back so soon.
6: So soon? I'm surprised you expected me back at all.
2: Well,
6: whom were you about to call?
2: Call?
6: Yes, over the telephone.
2: Oh, my father.
6: So, and you wish to speak with him about what?
2: Dinner. I wanted to tell him I wasn't coming home for dinner. If you'll excuse me,
6: Put down that phone.
2: But my father's waiting for me to call.
6: Then he will continue to wait. Put down the phone.
2: Your attitude is rather strange, Senor.
6: Perhaps. Where are Mr. Harrigan and Mr. Tinker?
2: Why, they just went up on a short test flight. They'll be back soon.
6: So, you are sure they did not go to New City?
2: New City? Why, no. Why should they go there?
6: To see a certain airplane, perhaps.
2: What's that?
6: It would seem that Vogel has finally managed to break the lock to your hangar door.
2: Why should he want...
6: We wish to keep our airplane out of sight, Miss Nolan. It will be more convenient.
2: Now, see here, I don't know what you're up to, Senor Mendez, but you're going too far.
6: I will go much farther. Miss Nolan, let us stop this sparring. You know very well why I am here. And I know that you know.
2: I...
7: You also must know what happened in Bay City. Therefore, let that be a warning to you. I will tolerate no interference.
2: What are you going to do?
7: Complete unfinished business, Miss Nolan. And for that, I find it necessary to use this airport. And so for the next few hours, you will place yourself and this field at my disposal.
5: His dark eyes burning, Carlos Mendez calmly announces his intentions. Yet Gale senses cold brutality behind the silky voice. One false step, and he will not hesitate to kill her. Gang, there's a startling surprise ahead, so stand by. Now, gang, let's get back to that all-weather hangar the Air Force has down in Eglin Field, Florida. The first large-scale cold test in the new building was made last spring. A Fairchild Packet, a B-29, a P-54, a P-47, a Sikorsky helicopter, trucks, tanks, clothing, oh, and many miscellaneous items were wheeled into the main test room. The temperature was lowered to a marrow-chilling minus 70 degrees. Now, that was the first attempt to manufacture Arctic weather on such a large scale, and it turned out very successfully. This idea of a climate hangar really isn't brand new. However, all the earlier ones weren't large enough and didn't have enough equipment for actual tests. They were limited to static tests. The material to be tested was placed in the room and left for a certain period under hot or cold weather conditions. But the mammoth hangar at Eglin was designed to permit engines and other moving parts to be in operation during tests. The main hangar has a clear working space almost as big as a football gridiron. The two doors weigh 200 tons apiece, each operating on a pair of rails. In one corner, there's the all-weather room, where temperatures can go from 170 above to 70 below. Dust storms, rain, and snow can be whipped up in the all-weather room, and items under test can be watched through heavy windows. Then there's the altitude chamber. It's like many other compression chambers, but it can do more and do it quicker. In only 12 minutes, the temperature there can be driven down to minus 70 from a point above freezing. Conditions of any altitude up to 100,000 feet can be produced in the chamber to check the effects of extreme height on planes. Now, before I leave you, gang, here's a reminder that your country needs men and women for the planes of tomorrow. So always remember, America needs flyers. And now back to our story. Several hours have passed. Hop, Tank, and John Temple are roaring southward through a late afternoon sky on their way back to Lakeville after their quick jump to New City.
4: Boy, what a waste of time. The whole afternoon down the drain. Might just as well have stayed home.
0: That was Mendez's plane, Tank. There's no getting away from that.
4: Sure, and the plane's going to tell us a lot, I suppose. Where was Mendez?
3: Well, we know he's in the general area somewhere.
4: That's a big help.
0: You told Inspector Wilson to keep a close watch over the ship, didn't you, John?
3: Yes, of course I.
4: Mendez paid tie-down fees for a week in advance. He ain't coming back in a hurry.
3: Maybe a blind, Tank.
4: All right, then. What's he doing in New City? There ain't no more bells for him to play around with. That's what I was thinking.
3: Good Lord, I wonder.
4: What?
3: The Lakeville bell.
4: What about it?
3: New City's only 200 miles from Lakeville.
4: So what? He already fixed our bell.
3: Are you sure?
4: Of course. We saw the hole ourselves.
3: Yes, but the Lakeville bell was the only one that didn't have a metal plug in it.
4: What difference does that make?
3: I don't know. But I've got a strange feeling. Pop, open that throttle wide. Let's get back to Lakeville fast. Please, Hop, keep your foot on that gas pedal.
0: Easy, John. There's a speed limit in this town, you know.
4: Anyway, this Jeep ain't got wings.
3: I've got a hunch, and I want to see that bell again.
4: Look, you got to promise me something, both of you.
0: What?
4: As soon as we see the bell, we're going back to Aunt Agatha's and we're going to sit down to a big feed. I swear, I ain't had a decent meal in a week.
3: Okay, okay.
0: I want to stop off at Gail's house, too. I promised to tell her what happened in New City.
4: How come she wasn't at the field when we came in?
0: Guess she had to leave. And there's the town hall, John. Another 2 minutes, you can check that bell to your heart's content.
3: Oh. Can I?
4: Sure, if old man Miller raises a fuss, I'll slap him down.
3: I'm not talking about Miller, Tank. Look up at that steeple.
4: Great jumping, Jehoshaphat. Fellas, go on.
5: Momentarily forgetting that he's driving, Hop stares open-mouthed at the steeple of Town Hall, not two blocks away. Tank is right. 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

0: 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They really do know what they like. Tibby, Tibby, Tibby.
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3: Special Agent M, reporting for duty.
1: Agent M, somewhere in Paris, there is a stationary agent who must be found. We know that this man is not an ordinary spy, but that is about all we do know of him. Information is brought to him, and when the time comes, he passes it on. Several operatives have worked on the case, but all have failed. These records contain the known facts. You won't find much to help you. Keep me informed.

0: Agent M spent the following days casting about for a lead. In the meantime, Yvonne was inactive. She visited the Paris fashion centers, replenishing her wardrobe. It was early evening, 10 days after Agent M started his investigation, when Yvonne waited for him outside a small sidewalk cafe. Near her stood a blind man.
1: M is late. It isn't like him.
2: Good evening, Monsieur the Blind Man.
3: Thank you, Monsieur.
1: I wonder if I have a coin for him. Yes, here's one. Here you are, Monsieur.
3: Thank you, Mademoiselle. You're an American.
1: Well, how did you know that?
3: Your voice. It isn't often I hear my own language here. The tourists don't often come to this neighborhood.
1: Oh, and you're an American, too.
3: Yes, Mademoiselle.
1: But why are you here in Paris?
3: I've been here since the war. I enlisted in the Canadian forces. After the war, I stayed.
1: Your eyes. The war?
3: Yes, Mademoiselle.
1: Oh, I'm sorry.
3: No, you mustn't be. I'm happy. Often the urge to go home strong, but since I can't, I'm content to stay here and serve.
1: What do you mean?
3: I still serve my country, Mademoiselle. Don't ask me how. I can't tell you, but I still serve.
1: What's your name?
3: I am known to everyone here as Monsieur the Blind Man.
0: Yvonne!
1: M! Oh, my friend has come for me. Good night, Monsieur the Blind Man.
3: Good night, Mademoiselle.
1: I didn't see you come up, M. Let's sit at this little table here.
0: I suppose we might as well.
1: Did anything happen today?
0: Nothing, Yvonne. K7 told me that several operatives had failed on this case. It looks as if I am going to fail, too. I can't find a lead.
1: You're tired, M. Let's call the waiter and order. You'll feel better after a good dinner.
0: If I could only find a starting point. I've never failed on an assignment before, Yvonne. If this one flaws me, I think I'd resign.
1: Nonsense. You've done some wonderful work. You mustn't be so easily discouraged. That blind man out there has the right idea. I was just talking to him. He's an American. He served in the Canadian forces.
0: There must be some answer.
1: And he's been in Paris ever since. And you should have seen how proudly he drew himself up when he told me that he still served his country.
0: He still serves his country?
1: So he said, but he wouldn't tell me how.
0: Well, I don't understand what he would...
1: What's the matter, Em?
0: Yvonne, listen. That's code. The blind man's tapping out a message with his cane.
1: There's a car at the curb.
0: Yes. And now that the message has been tapped out, it's pulling away. Yvonne, stay here. I'm going to try and follow that car.

0: There was little traffic, and the car disappeared before Agent M could find a cab. However, M was convinced they'd made a beginning. He and Yvonne took turns sitting at the sidewalk table near the blind man. 4 days later, while Yvonne was on duty, the same car stopped at the curb. A man stepped out.
1: Has the mail arrived?
2: Yes, monsieur.
1: Tap it out.
3: Don't try to step into your car.
1: Who are you? What do you mean by pointing a gun at me?
3: I want you to answer some questions.
1: And what if I refuse? Like this.
3: Ow!
1: Now you do as I say. Get in the car. Get in, I said.
3: Don't.

0: Within a few hours, Agent M realized that something had happened to Ivan. He immediately took Monsieur the Blind Man into custody and questioned him.
1: My assistant has disappeared. You must have heard something.
2: I have no information for you.
1: You mean you refuse to tell me what you know?
2: I must refuse.
1: Perhaps you prefer a military trial. The firing squad is the penalty a spy pays in this country.
2: If I must die for my country, I'm ready. I gave my eyes during the Great War. If now I must sacrifice my life...
1: But you're not serving your country. You're serving the state that's trying to overthrow world peace. You're serving the war makers.
2: What do you mean? I serve America. They told me...
1: Monsieur the Blind Man, I think I understand this whole plot now. You've been tricked. You're not working with American agents. You're working for an aggressor state. You've been tricked, used by spies you cannot see.
2: There's a ring of truth in your voice. If I was sure you spoke the truth...
1: What is your name? Your real name?
2: Mario Tietjens.
1: Mr. Tietjens, listen to me. I am willing to go with you to the prefect of police or to the Secret Service, if you prefer. Have my credentials examined. You cannot see me. But in that way, you can convince yourself that I am who I claim to be.
2: You're willing to go to the police?
1: Right now, my assistant, Mr. Rell, has been seized by enemy agents. They might even kill her. You've got to help me.
2: Enemy agents? I wondered why they spoke my language with an accent. I will help you. I thought I served America. If I've been mistaken,
1: I... They tricked you because you were blind. Did you hear Miss Durrell seized?
2: Yes. As she was arresting the man who was listening to my message, he knocked the gun out of her hand and he took her away in his car.
1: Have you any idea where she might have been taken?
2: No. I'm afraid I can't tell you that. I don't know. Wait. Tomorrow, he'll return.
1: What do you mean?
2: Your assistant interrupted as I was tapping out my message. Tomorrow, the man who seized her will come again, because he must have the information.
1: I only hope tomorrow won't be too late.

0: The next afternoon, the spy who seized Ivan approached Monsieur the Blind Man on foot. When he thought no one was listening, he again asked the question which identified him.
1: Has the men arrived?
2: Yes.
1: Tap it out. Quickly.
2: Wait. Are you all right?
1: Of course.
2: Well, what about the girl?
1: She's being held prisoner in my rooms. The head will be here tonight. He will know what to do with her. Here. The address is written on this slip of paper. Have someone read it for you. I want you to meet the head.
2: That will be a pleasure. But the girl is safe.
1: Of course she's safe. What is it to you?
2: Oh, nothing. Nothing at all.
1: Then tap out the message. I can't stand here all day. Wait. Wait. There's someone coming.
3: Put up your hands.
1: Who are you?
3: Special Agent M. You're under arrest. If you try to knock the gun out of my hand as you did with my assistant yesterday afternoon, I won't hesitate to kill you. Did you find out where Ivan is, Mr. Tietjens?
2: Yes. She's at the address on this piece of paper.
3: Good.
1: That is your trap.
2: Yes. You told me that when I worked with you, I served my country. I found that you lied. Agent M, I've just been told that not only is your assistant at that address, but tonight the head of this spy ring comes there. He also can be arrested.
1: You'll never arrest me.
2: What has happened?
3: He tried to get away, Monsieur the Blind Man. I had to kill him. Now we'll go and get Ivan.

0: Special Agent M, reporting to K7. The stationary agent has been found. His name is Mario Tichins, but he is also known as Monsieur the Blind Man. Mario Tichins is an innocent man who was used by spies who took advantage of his blindness. Through his help, Ivan and I have rounded up the entire spy ring acting against this country. As his reward, a grateful republic is sending him back to his homeland. Ivan and I will report to you in person tomorrow. The case is closed.
1: Monsieur the Blind Man was a stationary agent. This type of spy is the most numerous of all and appears in many guises to cloak their illicit activities. Stories of other types of agents and spies will be told in the future. Listen for my next story. This is K7 speaking.

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Position, 123 degrees 8 minutes west, 37 degrees 31 minutes north. Gyro compass course 237. Wind, fresh. Sky, fair. Remarks, cleared port of San Francisco at 2:30 p.m. Sailing delayed 19 hours due to death of first officer. Cause of death, the Shanghai secret.

0: I stood there on the pier that evening, the ache in my frame reminding me that the last long, hard day of loading stores was behind me, and watched a China-bound freighter feeling her way out into the fog-shrouded harbor. The Scarlet Queen nudged her fenders against the dock right below me, her bright work shining like costume jewelry even in the failing light. She was beautiful in her new white paint, and she was mine, all 78 feet of her. She rose and fell just a little, delicately, lifting the carved wood figure under her bowsprit out of the shadows now and then. A fresh, young body, looking forward, bold, teasing, dressed in only a crown and painted brilliant red. The Scarlet Queen, the woman my own particular world revolved around. But that gray San Francisco evening wasn't cut out for romance between man and lacquered wood. I didn't hear him as he walked up behind me, but it didn't take me long to pick up the odor of a jail cell after he opened his mouth.
1: You Philip Kearney?
2: Yeah, that's right.
1: I'm Kessel, San Francisco homicide. You know a man named David R. Malone?
0: Yeah, he's my chief mate. What did he do?
1: He died. Come on, you got a date at headquarters.
0: Wait a minute. It's a little sudden on a full stomach. What happened to him?
1: The books are going to call it murder by a person or persons unknown. Homicide wants to know you better.
3: And so Mutual begins The Voyage of the Scarlet Queen, written by Gil Dowd and Bob Tallman, and starring Elliot Lewis. The Scarlet Queen, proudest ship to plow the seas, bound for uncharted adventure. Every week, a complete entry into the log. And every week, a league further in the strange voyage of the Scarlet Queen.
4: Your last name, first and middle initial.
0: Kearney Philip M.
4: Age?
0: 29.
4: Height?
0: 6'2½".
4: Weight?
0: 207.
4: Eyes blue, hair brown. Scars or other identifying marks?
0: Yeah, a tattoo. A three-strand Turk's head on my right bicep.
4: A what?
0: A three-strand Turk's head. It's a knot, you know. Or does somebody else tie your shoelaces? Kessel, I'm getting awful sick of this.
5: Shut up and answer the question.
4: Address?
0: The Ketch Scarlet Queen.
4: Street number?
0: Street number? How? Pier 48, berth 2, Embarcadero, not permanent.
1: That'll be enough for now, O'Brien. That might be a pretty permanent address at that, Kearney.
0: Not with me paying the rent. I got my port clearance and I'm leaving tomorrow.
1: Maybe you are, Kearney. How long had you known Malone?
0: Since about 5 days.
1: Not about, Kearney. How long?
0: 5 days. I signed him on 5 days ago.
1: Uh-huh. When'd you see him last? Exactly.
0: Between 12:30 and 1 this afternoon, I saw his stern end going around the warehouse at Pier 48. He turned to the right, exactly.
1: He went to room 218, the Crown Hotel on Columbus Avenue, the North Beach section. Why?
0: Because he's human, I suppose. They build hotels for people to go into.
1: He didn't look human when we found him.
0: Look, Kessel, I don't know anything about it. I'm sorry Malone's dead. He was a nice guy. But that's all I can give you. If you want an alibi, I've got four seamen who loaded stores with me all day. That'll carry me to the time you tap me on the shoulder. What do you want, a halo?
1: That's all right, it's all right. Just don't get sore, Kearney. Here, you want a cigarette?
0: No, thanks. All I want is a cab back to the Embarcadero. On you.
1: Sure, we'll take care of it. Just a couple more questions.
0: Oh, stop. That patience act fits you about like a bare midriff evening gown. Take it off, get comfortable.
1: Thanks, Kearney, I will. What could Malone have learned on your Scarlet Queen that somebody'd go to a lot of trouble to get out of him?
0: What are you talking about, Kessel?
1: Malone was tortured, that's what I'm talking about, for a good long time, and then somebody slipped or lost their temper.
0: He didn't know anything.
1: He didn't know why $50,000 was deposited in your name last year?
0: I don't know what you're talking about.
1: Hey, Barrett, bring Funston in.
0: The name Funston rang just a faint bell for me, but I recognized the little guy they brought in, all right. If there was anybody who knew about my banking business, he did. He worked there, in the assistant cashier's office. Down there, he was just another face looking at you through rimless glasses. Here, he looked like trouble.
1: Mr. Funston, is this the man you say received that $50,000 letter of credit?
6: I'm sorry, Mr. Kearney, but the police, you know. Yes, sir, he's the man.
0: Remind me to bank someplace else next time.
1: That's all, Mr. Funston. Thank you.
6: I hope you understand, Mr. Carney. I had to answer the
0: question. Cast off, Funston. I'll thank you later. You guys have got long noses, haven't you?
1: Yeah. When things smell as rotten as this. It was deposited in the San Francisco bank while you were in China with a Marine.
0: Where are you getting this, Kessel?
1: It was sent over as a letter of credit from a firm in Shanghai called Kang & Son. Most of it went to a local shipyard where your Scarlet Queen was built and to a flock of coast companies for your cargo. $50,000 mystery dollars, Carney. And a voyage to nowhere.
0: I won it in a crap game and my articles say Honolulu.
1: Honolulu. With enough stores aboard for a 2-year cruise, who do you think you're kidding, Carney? Why don't you talk?
0: Why don't you get tired? You're pumping a lot of bilge flush. You're bluffing your heart out and you know it.
1: All right, Connie, you can go.
0: It's about time.
1: But you'll be at Pier 48 when we want you.
0: What do you mean by that?
1: The Coast Guard's a cooperative outfit. Your port clearance has been revoked until this is cleaned up. I'll call you when I want you again.
0: I would have traded places with any engine room hand on any Great Lakes ore ship after I left Kessel. And I hate freshwater almost as much as I hate engine rooms. Kang had warned me when I signed with him in Shanghai. The opposition, he called him. An octopus with a body in an office building in Hong Kong, a brain called Constantino, and the tentacles groping across the world for the prize Kang was sending me after. A $10 million prize somewhere in the South Pacific. Its exact location was Kang's secret. And Constantino was ready to bribe, steal, or murder to get that secret. I didn't know who his San Francisco tentacle was, but I did know that it had killed Malone. I knew that he'd been tortured for something even I didn't know. The true destination of the Scarlet Queen. It was 7:30 by the time I got back to the Queen. I checked the mooring lines, went into my cabin, poured myself 2 quick, stiff drinks, and started to clean a .45 automatic I'd gotten out of the habit of wearing. If Constantino's machine had gone into operation, I figured it might be a healthy habit to get back into. I had it stripped and spread out on my desk. And that's when I met Gallagher. Big Red Gallagher.
2: Hello, Skipper.
0: Who the devil are you and how'd you get aboard?
2: I wanted to talk to you. I'm Red Gallagher.
0: Where's my gangway watch? He's got orders. Nobody aboard.
2: He tried, Skipper. Don't blame him. But you know how it is. I wanted to talk to you.
0: He didn't have to explain. He held up a hand about the size of a fielder's glove and rubbed the knuckles as if they were bruised. He didn't have to say any more. He was about my size, wearing a shapeless, stained white duck officer's cap, faded dungarees, and a jumper with the sleeves rolled up. His face was heavy-featured, but not flat. His eyes gray and set off by crow's feet wrinkles and squinting into the sun. And they were laughing at me.
2: But no harm done, Skipper. He isn't hurt bad.
0: Maybe he wasn't big enough to put you over the side.
2: Now, wait a minute, Skipper. Take it easy. We'll just bust up a lot of furniture and lose a lot of skin that way. Don't be so jumpy.
0: All right, unload in a hurry and get out of here, then. What do you want?
2: I hear you're looking for a new chief mate, and I want to sign on.
0: Where did you hear I was looking for a new chief mate?
2: I got a friend at the mall. He keeps me abeam of these things.
0: Uh-huh. Is the rest of the story for sale?
2: What story, Skipper? Is there something I should know?
0: I don't like your trim, Gallagher. Maybe it's because you think you can get a berth after knocking my crewman around. Maybe it's because I think you're lying in your teeth. Either way, I wouldn't get into a dory with you.
2: Wait a minute, Skipper. I was made for this trip. I know that South Pacific.
0: How do you know where I'm going?
2: Maybe that scarlet beauty under your bowsprit whispered to me.
0: You're too nosy for me, Gallagher. Get your sea boots off the ship. I'm manned and loaded and ready to shove as soon as I get clearance.
2: When do you think that'll be, Skipper?
0: What do you mean by that?
2: There you go, getting jumpy again. That was a civil question. I just wanted to know how long, that's all.
0: It'll be as quick as I can make it.
2: Yeah. I guess I can't blame you for that, but maybe it'll be long enough for me to try again. You need me on this ship, Skipper.
0: I've lived a long time without you. Keep your eye on the newspaper shipping columns, Gallagher. That's as close as you'll come to my sailing. After he left, I reassembled the 45, checked my naval code on the disposition and effects of deceased seamen, and started to get Malone's gear together. In the pocket of one of his coats, I found a match folder from the Gorgonio, a bar advertising pre-war liquor and continuous entertainment. On the inside, somebody had written a name, Helen, and a number that straightened me up like a right to the chin. It was 218, the number of the murder room at the Crown Hotel. 20 minutes later, I was at the Gorgonio. It was a typical non-tourist northeast bar. Good, healthy fishermen up from Fisherman's Wharf. Three women at the bar, and one sitting at the electric organ up on a platform. None of them had Helen printed on their backs, but the only one whose name anyone would bother writing down was the girl making with the music. Honey-colored hair with a gardenia over the left ear. White shoulders pushing out of the whiter gown. A face full of confidence in the rest of it. And no wonder. After I finished my drink, I walked back toward her. Say, excuse me, but would your name be Helen?
5: Well, that's a novel approach, isn't it?
0: Should I go back and try it over with Irene or Penelope?
5: What's the difference? It ends the same way. Can I play something for you?
0: This one suits me. If I could talk to you through it.
5: Can't for the life of me see what we'd have to talk about.
0: Maybe some other time we can get around to that. But I ran into an old mate of mine yesterday. He mentioned this place, and you know I'd like to locate him. His name is Dave Malone. Do you know him?
5: Malone? Sure he said he knew me?
0: Yeah, I thought so, but maybe he was just hoping, huh?
5: Yeah. Afraid that must have been it, because I don't know any Dave Malone.
0: Yeah, well, it was one of those things. He mentioned your name, so I thought I'd give it a try, but I'll coast around. Maybe I'll come back on my own sometime.
5: I hope you do. I'll be here.
0: Wear that dress, will you? I had another drink at the bar and kept my eyes off her just enough to catch her looking at me with more than a professional look once or twice. She did go off guard right after I threw Malone's name at her. I was sure of it. I finished my drink and went out the door like I had someplace to go. But I stopped right after I got out of range of the windows, counted five, and eased back so I could just look in. She was leaving the platform. And I, along with the good, healthy fisherman, watched her sway that white gown back to the phone booth. It wasn't taking her long to contact somebody about me contacting her. It was just chance so far, but they were Malone, Helen, and 218, the number of the murder room at the Crown Hotel. It could have been coincidence, but there isn't much room on the back of a match folder. The Crown Hotel was a narrow brownstone front building squeezed between two more narrow brownstone front buildings. I looked in at the musty lobby. It was empty. I tried the door once to see if it was going to ring a bell someplace. When nobody showed up, I went in. A dingy brown hunting scene hung on one wall, and a dingy brown smell of bad ventilation hanging over everything. There was an immodest calendar from a Reno gambling club wasting its time behind the desk, and a register book that had seen more lies than Munchausen. I flipped the pages back to the day before, found room 218. It was registered to one John Smith. Then, just on impulse, I flipped back to the current date and found myself on top of the whole mess. Sprawled in an awkward hand against room 218 was the single name, Gallagher. Room 218 and the name Gallagher. All I needed to keep me going up those stairs. All I had to remember to enjoy bringing that .45 out of my shoulder holster was the picture of that wide grin and those gray eyes. I'd have gone through that door even if it hadn't have been unlocked.
7: Well, Skipper, come on in.
8: I'm in, brother.
7: What's all the hardware for, Skipper? Why are you always aching for a beef when you and I run into one another?
8: Let's throw that warm friendship, shall we? Let you do a little talking that you mean for a while.
7: I never say anything I don't mean, Skipper. You'll learn that when you know me better.
8: That's what I'm here for, Gallagher, so start saying something you mean.
7: Sure. Why do you think I took this room if I wasn't sure you'd be bullying around this neighborhood tonight?
8: What interests me most is that you did.
7: I knew you'd like it, Skipper. I know you've got to have Malone's murderer before you can clear San Francisco, and I can give him to you. They call him Mr. Fox. He's working for Constantino. If you didn't know that before, you know it now.
8: Who's Constantino?
7: You're being cagey, Skipper, and that's all right. You don't know what to say because you don't know how much I know. I don't know how much you know, so we're even, right?
8: You're talking.
7: The Fox didn't learn what he wanted to learn from Malone. He tried too hard. So he paid me $2,000 to sign on with you.
2: I was supposed to find out what part of the Southern Oceans you were making for, and the payoff was going to be a grand a month. But just keeping the finger on you and waiting to be contacted, it was an easy deal.
9: Somebody in your family must have been born with shark fins not too far back.
2: There was supposed to be a great uncle under the Jolly Roger, Skipper, but no fins yet. But I got reasons. I'm telling you this because if they'd pay off like that for just a line on you, I figure the real dough is going to be made on your side. You got a hold of something big. I still want to ship with you, but for you.
9: Well, I'm a dirty... I'm telling you, Gallagher, for the price of the queen, I can't tell you who's crazy in this room.
2: Nobody is, Skipper. You're going to be ahead, too. Believe me, you are. I can help you clear up the mess here in Frisco. I'll put you next to the fox and his mermaid.
9: Oh? Her name, Helen?
2: How'd you get that?
9: She isn't hard to find.
2: Well, that's right. Helen Curran. She led Malone to this room with a smile and a promise.
9: Yeah. Neither one would look good from her. I know I was there.
2: She's seen you? Did you tell her who you were?
9: Are you nuts?
2: Then it'll work. Listen. But tonight, you're the chief mate of the Scarlet Queen. You beat me out of the berth. If you'll go for that story, I'll get you Malone's killers.
9: Or put me on a morgue slab for another $2,000. I trust you like I trust a compass at the North Pole.
2: It'll take you a month to get him without me, Skipper.
9: With you under homicide's third degree?
2: Even then. Now, here's my deal, and we both make headway. I get the mate's berth, and you get your port clearance. But we gotta have a bait, that's you. And we gotta have somebody who can put it in the right place, that's me. You got the 45. Take a gamble, Skipper. I'll show you how it works.
9: It was about 10:45 when I pulled my left ear for luck the last time, followed him down to the lobby, took my last look at that Reno calendar. Gallagher looked like he was enjoying putting me on the block, and the only reason I could dream up for playing sucker was the idea that as long as I kept the line on him, I was at least secure to something. He squeezed me into the phone booth with him when he put the bait on the hook. He held the receiver so I could get my ear into it, too, and called Helen Curran at the Gorgonio.
2: Hello, baby. This is Red.
10: Oh, it's about time. I thought you were coming in.
2: And something came up. Did you get the gardenia?
10: Sure, I'm wearing it right now. When can I show you how much I like it?
2: Don't talk like that when I'm so far away. Listen, things got foul tonight, but I think they'll work out anyway.
10: What happened, Red?
2: I missed that mate's berth by about 15 minutes. A guy by the name of Pritchard beat me to it.
10: Oh, Red, the fox isn't going to like this.
2: I think he will. Did a guy come in there tonight looking for Dave Malone?
10: Yeah. Why, Red?
2: That was Pritchard. And he's got the information we want.
10: That sounds funny, Red. How'd you get all this?
2: He stuck his head in a bar where I was, and I recognized him. He knows where they're headed. I could have maybe pumped him for it, but I thought it'd be better if you and the fox were in on it, too.
10: Yeah. Where is he?
2: On his way back to the Gorgonio to see you. He's big. So I better tag along for the party, don't you think? Maybe in your apartment later, if you can get him there. And I think you can.
10: All right, Red. Give me a half hour to get through to the fox and call me back. I'll let you know where he'll pick you up, okay?
2: Yeah, but, baby, take it easy till I get there. I don't want that gardenia crushed on anybody's shoulder but mine.
9: Helen Curran knew her business. She didn't go overboard selling herself, but like nature taking its course, she in the white gown and I got into a cab after closing time. Her apartment was in the Buell Arms on Russian Hill. It was a little overdone in modernizing a setup that was dull mid-Victorian a few years back. Light walls with Venetian blinds. Some flamingos and parakeets flying through verdant jungles. He framed before they started. And the bedroom to the right that she went into saying something about something comfy. When she came back, I saw clearly that she went for off-the-shoulder hostess gowns, too.
11: There now. I feel more comfortable.
9: Mm-hmm.
11: What's the matter with me, anyway?
9: Is there something?
11: I always seem to stir the wrong approach in you. Or are you just shy?
9: With you, you don't need an approach. You just move naturally.
11: You aren't shy at all, are you? You're just overconfident. You've been spoiled by women.
9: Never hurt me.
0: But then it's not very often as appealing as your brand.
11: Do you think I'll spoil you?
0: Mm-mm. But I wonder if you'd hurt me.
11: Not even if I could, and I'd... Hey, wait a minute. Oh, I couldn't hurt you if I wanted to, could I?
0: I don't know, but from where I sit, who cares? Like I said, she knew her business. And I had to keep remembering that it wasn't all crushed gardenias tonight. We finally did get around to a drink out of a rattan-covered bottle, and I could tell by the heavy-lidded look she gave me over her glass that I was supposed to be a complete victim and as meek as a kitten with a full belly. She knew her business. But knowing that she knew her business, I went along with the kitten act. But I was as ready as a tiger when Gallagher opened the door. But I wasn't ready for the man he brought with him. It was Funston. L.B. Funston, still looking through the rimless glasses, but now his eyes were steely hard, and it only took one deep breath to realize that he was the fox. He had a small caliber gun out of an inside pocket faster than I could get my breath.
12: Wait a minute, Gallagher. This man's name is not Richard Fox.
13: What do you mean?
2: I know it. Something went wrong. This guy's Phil Carney, the master of the Scarlet Queen.
0: I was sitting on the couch, and after a sellout like that, there was no use standing up. Helen left me like I'd broken out with the purple pox, and Gallagher still stood behind Funston looking at me with that grin.
13: Red, he's the one who was in to see me earlier.
12: Never mind, Helen.
2: He isn't the guy I talked to.
12: Never mind, I said. You are an impulsive man, Carney.
0: A little surprised at you, too, Funston.
12: What are you doing here?
0: I like a game of bridge as well as the next guy.
12: You play a stupid game. You should remember that your Red Queen is not the top of the suit.
0: She'll do.
12: She'll never win a trick. You'll never use her. Do you know what I mean?
0: Yeah, I know what you mean. But you're bluffing, Funston.
12: Huh?
0: Either that or you're double-crossing Constantino and talking for yourself. Fighting to stay clear of Malone's murder.
12: I want more than talk.
0: You're still bluffing. You don't want to hurt me, because with me out of the way, Constantino's octopus would have nothing to follow. Wise up. You don't scare me. I'm too valuable.
12: All right. I'll pay you $25,000 for the destination of your Scarlet Queen.
0: I can't hear you.
12: There are other methods, Carney.
0: Now you're bluffing again. You'd never get it that way either. And what did Constantino say if you laid me next to Malone?
12: That's something I'll have to find out. At the moment, that looks better than arrest for murder. Stand up, Carney.
0: You're really on a spot, Funston. You're even getting the double-cross from your own people in this room.
12: Now, who's bluffing, Carney?
0: I mean, you're getting it from Gallagher. He knew who I was tonight.
12: Gallagher!
2: Skipper, why do you have to rush me? I'm all right, Skipper. I'll take him. What's the money?
0: I raced her across the room to a table. She had a drawer open and a nickel-plated revolver half out of it by the time I grabbed her.
2: Drop it!
13: Sorry!
2: I said drop it! Calm down, sister. Get over there and calm down.
0: I grabbed her by the arm and tossed her across the room and had that .45 out before she landed. I twisted to look at Funston. Gallagher had hit him hard enough to keep him from opening until Christmas. He was tangled up with a throw rug and not thinking about a thing.
2: Oh, well, Skipper, there's your port clearance and my chief mate's berth spread all over the room.
0: Yeah. Now, what the devil was the idea you leaving me to shake hands with that gun of Funston for so long?
2: I had to do it, Skipper, to keep him off guard. He knew our story was fishy before I got him up here.
0: He knew?
2: Yeah. He knew you hadn't signed on to chief mate.
0: He had good spies. Where'd he find that out?
2: He got it by being the honest banker.
0: Huh?
2: Eager to play along with the police. He kept in touch with your friend at homicide, Kessel.
0: Yeah. I knew that Kessel was a good man.
2: But we're a great team, Skipper. We're standing up and they're laying down.
0: But Constantino isn't with them. We'll hear from him again. Keep an eye on him, will you? I got a proud call to make to homicide. By 2 the next afternoon, we cast off from Pier 48 and were headed out. We went through the Golden Gate under power, sitting on the wheel box with a bottle between us. We followed the channel buoys out to the Farallon, picking up that good deep water roll. And the driving westerly started to sing through the rigging. I felt like a man getting his back out of a cast and walking again. Perked up too, and they fell through with a will when Gallagher started falling on them. The men liked them too. Even the one he'd slugged had a pull from the bottle and shook hands with them. They took their stations at the main. Master Halyard hoisted away smartly, and the head of the mainsail climbed up the mast, and the white expanse of it bellied out and
9: deck beneath me hove over the port, and I could feel the power of the wheel. Jibsail boomed out, then the mizzen. The Scarlet Queen was glad to be free, too. She took the bone in her teeth and charged every swirl as though she were carrying on a one-woman war with the whole Pacific.
2: Is the rig heavy enough for you, Skipper? We're showing 8 knots on the taffrail loft.
9: Good enough. We'll hold her full and by until nightfall, and then let her off some.
2: You got a fine lady here, Skipper.
9: Behaving like a queen. To get us to Kaiwi Channel in less than 14 days.
2: That means the Royal Hawaiian Bar in less than 14 nights. What's the run from there?
9: That'll depend on the wind and other circumstances. Japan, the coast of China, then south across the line to the shallow sea.
2: How long are we going to be down there?
9: We may never get there, so who cares how long it'll be?
2: Not me. I'm not married.
9: You are now, mate. For the Scarlet Queen, the big of us.
2: Oh, better let me take the wheel, then. We got to have a honeymoon sometime.
9: Sure, take over. Course is 237 on the gyro compass. Got her?
2: Yeah. Say, she's got spirit. What a wife she's going to make. What a honeymoon. Want a drink, Skipper?
9: After you, mate. Your wedding day. And you'll make a handsome couple. Believe me, you do.
0: Log entry. 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
3: African drums are talking. Land of serene beauty and staring horror. Slimy rivers and parched plain. Where nature laughs in a thousand voices to mock the efforts of civilization. Where masked murder thrives and hides itself behind the cloak of life. This is Africa. Professor Anton Edwards and his party, led by Ifabi, a beautiful native girl, enter the whispering forest of death in search of a legendary treasure. Leaving Lorna and Ifabi with Nguru, the professor and Jack go in search of water. They find a stream, but as they stoop to fill the containers, a weird prehistoric man creature wades through the water, passes close to them, and disappears among the trees. A scream from Lorna brings them running to camp, but the girls have vanished, and only the tracks of the beast man are visible. They follow these and find Nguru already following the tracks. The trail leads them to a lake, with the huts of prehistoric lake dwellers skirting the shore. All is quiet, and the professor believes that the man they are following is waiting in the fringe of the forest for the moon to be obscured before carrying his prizes across the open space between forest and lake. The three men intently watch the curving edge of the forest as a cloud moves eerily across the moon.
4: Something moving across this edge, sir.
5: Yeah?
4: It's keeping close to the trees.
5: Where, Jack?
4: Follow the line of my finger. It's moving outwards now.
5: Yes, I've got it. Going down toward the lake. That's the fellow we're after, see?
4: Yes. He's carrying the girls, one over each shoulder.
6: Wana, Nguru, go catch him. Plenty good fight.
5: No, Nguru, we can't do it that way. I wish we could. One yell out of him and we'd probably have the whole village to deal with. We must watch and see where he goes, then try to do things quietly.
4: He's making for the bridge of that hut straight ahead of us.
5: Doesn't seem to be anybody moving on that one. Yes, there he goes. Come on. We've got to follow and get in the shadow of that bridge.
4: There's a low fire burning on the platform, sir.
5: He's taken them into the hut. Evidently, there's a doorway on the right facing down the lakeshore.
4: I believe there's someone sleeping by the fire. Looks like a huddled body.
5: Let's get down under the bridge here. We'll be able to see more what's going on, make plans.
6: Bwana. Nayane man, naona.
4: He's come out of the hut and going to the fire.
5: Yes. That was someone sleeping there. He's kicked him awake. Probably wants more wood on the fire. Hope it won't throw too much light. We've got to get up there unseen if possible.
4: No, sir, it's another man. He's coming this way towards the bridge.
5: Keep down, everybody.
6: Nayane man, him guard.
5: Yes, he's a guard, all right. He's squatting on the bridge looking toward the forest. We'll have to get behind him somehow. Where did the other one go?
4: Back in the hut. You can hear him moving about.
5: Nguru, think you can swim out and climb up one of the piles and attract the guard's attention? Jack and I'll come up behind him when he turns. But the job must be done silently.
6: It is good, Bwana. Can do.
5: Off you go, then.
4: Gee, I hope we can get in that hut soon. Lorna must be scared to death.
5: Well, she knows we're doing everything we can to find them. Probably listening now for the slightest sound of our approach.
4: Look. Some girls climbing the upright. Maybe there are others by the fire on the far side.
5: Don't worry. He'll take a good look before making his move.
4: There's someone walking on the platform. Coming this way.
5: Two of them up there now. Wonder if that's the fellow from the hut.
4: I don't think so.

0: Sir. The footsteps came from way back by the fire.
1: Well, we'll have to wait for Unguru to get there before starting anything.
0: There, he's climbing above the platform. His legs are drawn up out of sight now.
1: We'll have to take a chance to watch what's going on. Slide out a bit until you can see. We've got to be ready to move quickly.
0: There are two of them, sitting close together, watching the forest.
1: The fellow evidently expected to be followed.
0: Nguru's making two of them. Looks as if he means to tackle him alone. We can't let him do that, sir.
1: Don't worry about him. He knows what he's doing. Moving just like a shadow on all fours.
0: He's rising.
1: Get ready, Jack. This is one of his favorite tricks. He'll crack their skulls together and they won't know what happened. But don't move until he gives us the signal.
0: There it goes, sir.
1: Wait, keep down. Now take a look. See what he's doing?
0: Why, the two guards are still there.
1: And Guru's lying in their shadow, holding the unconscious bodies upright. That's in case someone heard the noise he made. If anyone comes out to take a look, everything appears to be normal. There's a signal. Come on. Now move carefully, Jack.
2: Nayane man sleep.
1: Good work, Nguru. You'll have to stay here and watch them. You know what to do if they start to move.
2: Aye, Buana.
1: Come on, Jack. Try not to swing the bridge as you move. It makes it confounded rugged.
0: Sounds as though you were right, sir. He's sleeping. There's the entrance.
1: Have to get in and take a chance with the flashlight. It's too dark to make anything out. When I switch it on, take a quick look around. Get the lay of the place. We'll have to work in darkness after that.
0: Okay.
3: Father, Jack, is that you?
1: Shh. Have you got it?
0: Yes. They're sitting with their backs to the center pole.
1: He's sleeping on those skins to the right. Move in gently. The girl's arms are tied behind them.
3: Oh, Jack, I knew you'd come.
0: Are you hurt here?
3: No, just terribly frightened. How did you find it?
1: Never mind that now. Use your knife on those thongs. Saw through them. You'll never get them untied. You all right, Ifabi?
4: Yes, what, man? The hour is not yet for Ifabi.
3: She's been wonderful.
1: Hush. She's moving.
0: He's gone outside to look around.
1: We've got to be quick. You free, Lorna?
4: Yes. My hands are free, what, man?
1: Come on, Jack. We've got to catch him on the platform outside, knock his legs from under him. I'll take care of his arms.
0: Right.
1: No! All right, get him! Hold on to him, Jack, while I bend his head down. Hold on!
0: I can't. He's getting away from me. Look out!
2: Buona, Rungo, plenty good heart.
0: Good Lord, what happened?
1: Nguru hit him on the head with a club. Come on now, let's get out of here. Lorna, Ifabi.
0: They're here, sir.
1: Up the beach into the trees as fast as you can. Now get going.
0: Which way, sir?
1: Keep going straight ahead. Thanks, Nguru. That's another time you pulled us out. I couldn't bend that thick neck for the life of me.
2: No crackum neck, huh? Too big. Head him plenty hard for Runga. See?
1: Well, that's a perfectly good war club, all shot to pieces. You see that, Jack? Take a look at it.
5: Why, it's split down the middle.
1: Yeah. Head of a gorilla wouldn't make that impression on it. Well, thanks again, Nguru. Another minute and Jack and I would have been pulp.
4: They are animals, white man, who serve the devils that live in the forest. It was told to me by the man who gave Ifabi the golden cup. The keepers of the treasure alone know what lives within the forest, and they shall tell no man.
1: I thought as much. How do you feel, Lorna?
3: All right now, Father. Ooh, hasn't it turned cold?
1: Yes, dawn coming up.
2: Him rain come for plenty soon, Buana.
4: White man, we follow the trail of the keepers of the treasure.
1: How do you know, Ifabi?
4: This tree. It has a mark upon it.
5: Well, the tree's been blazed, sir.
1: Yes, recently, too. Well, why should they blaze the trees like this, Ifabi, if they know the path?
4: The forest devils change the path to confuse the traveler. But the trees are planted by Mshimba Mshamba, and no devil may touch them.
1: There's a wind starting.
6: Yeah, we're going to get soaked in a few minutes. Better crawl under some of these large ferns. They'll give us a little shelter anyway.
4: If Abby goes along the trail while the white man shelters himself, she will return.
6: Why is that? Aren't you afraid of the forest devils?
4: The rain will keep the devils busy. And if Abby should know the way, that we may travel faster.
5: What's the Abby's idea, sir?
6: I don't know, Jack. It's possible, though, she thinks the same as I do, that those trees were blazed especially for our benefit.
3: To lead us the wrong way? But no one knew we were coming here, Father.
6: Goodness knows. Well, here comes the rain.
2: Faithfully and waited long.
4: You will not wait much longer, Adako.
2: Mm-hmm. If Abby, what of the white woman?
4: The devil's servant shall find her tied to a tree. You must kill the black warrior.
2: Mm.
4: The white men will look into Ifabi's eyes and die by their own hand.

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out of the glamorous mystic east, out of the desert burning sand, the voice of ancient Persia speaks to the heart of him who understands. To the crunch of the camel's padded feet, meet the purple glow of starlit skies. Four travelers in light caravan meet, and their quest for earthly paradise. A sign on the mystic scroll of fate, the moving finger writes in gold. 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Wait. Kismet is written. Let the tale be told.

0: Omar, the Wizard of Persia. Henry Mason and his family leave for the Orient at the suggestion of Omar, the Wizard of Persia. The Masons own an emerald to which is attached a curse. The Masons cannot remove the curse until they restore the emerald to its original owner. Mysterious things take place. Several attempts are made by unknown persons to steal a mystic scroll which Omar has given to Henry Mason. The scroll contains directions to read the meaning of mystic bells with which message to the Americans. Our present episode opens in Zaidi's compartment just as Jerry is attacked by a poisonous snake.
1: Jerry, my boy, are you all right?
2: Yes, I'm all right.
1: I thought you were a goner, sure, Jerry. That's the most poisonous reptile known to thee.
2: It was a narrow escape.
1: For a second, I thought I'd been too late.
2: There are only two things that saved me, Mr. Mason. I owe my life to your quickness of mind and this mirror.
1: What's the mirror got to do with it, Jerry?
2: Well, you see, this thing struck at my reflection in the mirror.
1: Pretty lucky for us, having that full-length mirror there. Well, I guess you and I owe a personal vote of thanks to the man who invented mirrors, Jerry.
2: Yes, sir. But that's only part of it. If you hadn't been so quick with your revolver. But say, Mr. Mason, the train is coming to a stop. And that woman,
1: Heidi, she's gone.
2: She took advantage of this excitement to make her getaway.
1: Well, let her go, Jerry. Tomorrow we'll be on board the ship. And I only hope we've shaken this woman and her companion for good. Just a little bit more of this sort of thing might be...

0: Mother, look. Does it make you feel sort of sad and sentimental to see the New York skyline fading away like that?
1: Makes me feel very unsafe. As if we were leaving America forever.
0: Why, Mother? If you keep on imagining things, you drive us all mad. There's nothing to be afraid of. Siri and Dad are perfectly capable of taking care of us.
1: If it were only definite, Cynthia. But this awful feeling of something sinister, something inhuman,
0: Mother, you'll all know. You're just making a wreck of yourself. You've got to stop worrying. What you need is a little distraction.
1: No, Cynthia. All I want to do is to go to my stateroom and rest.
0: Yes, and imagine all sorts of horrible things. No, we'll go to your stateroom, but when we get there, you're going to put on your prettiest dress and to get Dad and Jerry
1: your
0: and...
1: Father and Gerald. Where are they?
0: Mother, stop at this instant. Jerry and Dad can't step out of sight for a second, but you're scared silly. Something has happened to them.
1: But Cynthia, where are they?
0: Oh, they've just gone down to see if our luggage is all right.
1: Oh,
0: come on, Mother. Let's go down and dress for dinner. It's almost time.
1: Oh, all right. Though I don't feel very much like eating.
0: I hope they put us at the captain's table. All the most interesting people will be there. Father said he thought... The lady...
1: Cynthia, did you notice that man staring at you all through dinner?
0: Now, Mother...
1: Don't deny it, Cynthia. I saw that you were nervous, too. I'm going to speak to your father about it.
0: Mother, you're not going to start that again.
2: Now, what's the matter now?
0: Oh, it's Mother again, Maggie. Dad, can't you do something with her?
2: Now, Martha, you mustn't let your nerves get the best of you like this. Come, dear. Here's the card room. Let's go in and see if we can't get up a foursome for bridge.
0: Oh, bridge, Henry.
2: I suppose you and Jerry want to dance, eh, Cynthia?
0: Why, that's what I call an idea, Dad. Come on, Jerry, let's. I want you to show me that new rumba. See you later, Mother dear.
1: All right, dear. Now, you'll be careful, won't you?
2: Oh, dear. Now, Martha, before we start this bridge game, I want to tell you that in contract you never... Never understand. Bid on
1: anything less than difference. Henry, somehow I feel as if...

0: Oh, listen to that orchestra. Doesn't it sound divine?
1: I don't believe I care to dance, Cynthia.
0: What? Why, Jerry.
1: You know I'm not a very good dancer anyway. You'll probably have a lot better time dancing with somebody else.
0: Why, Jerry, you're a wonderful dancer. What on earth? Jerry Martin, are you trying to get rid of me?
1: No, but you seem a little bored with my society tonight.
0: Bored? Jerry Martin, I haven't the remotest idea of what you're talking about.
1: You didn't seem to have much time for me at the dinner table.
0: Didn't know how... That time? Well, Jerry, I was talking to...
1: Yes, I noticed that.
0: Oh, so that's it. Well, I don't care. I think Harvey is a very interesting man.
1: Yes, I noticed that, too.
0: Jerry, you're behaving like a perfect idiot. If I can't talk to a good-looking man without...
1: Oh, you think he's good-looking, do you?
0: Yes, I think he's good-looking. I think he's very interesting.
1: Well, I think he looks like a weasel.
0: Jerry, why must you be so childish?
1: Oh, I'm childish, am I? A minute ago, I was an idiot, and now I'm childish.
0: Oh, I don't know what's happening to everybody. First, Mother gets to creep, and now
1: well,
0: you...
1: Well, what I want to know is this. Are you engaged to me or aren't you?
0: Of course I'm engaged to you. But if you think I'm going to let you tell me just who I'm going to talk to every minute...
1: Why did you tell him you'd see him in the dance salon? I heard you. I heard you tell him that. Don't deny it.
0: Why should I deny it? And why shouldn't I see him there? I thought you'd be with me, of course.
1: Yes, and then you fixed it up with your father to suggest dancing, didn't you?
0: Jerry Martin, are you absolutely insane? I did nothing of the sort.
1: Well, what I want to know is, are you engaged to me or aren't you?
0: If you ask me that again, I'll scream.
1: Well, anyway, how do you know who this fellow is? Maybe he's rushing you because he's got something to do with that emerald.
0: Oh, I see. You don't think he would ever be interested in me for myself.
1: Well, it looks funny to me. Why should he take this sudden interest in you? He just met you tonight and...
0: Jerry Martin, you're the most insulting... You're... It's just possible that Mr. Harvey finds me attractive.
1: Well, all I want to know, Cynthia, is are you engaged...
0: Oh, stop it! No. If you're going to be like this, no, I'm not engaged to you. Here, take your old ring. Since you're so anxious to get rid of me, I will meet Mr. Harvey and I will dance with him. And probably I shall have a better time. Good night.
1: Oh, Cynthia. Oh, hang it all in it.
2: Showing you my strength in spades. I don't see why you have to...
3: Let's not talk about it, Henry. I know I played a stupid game of bridge tonight.
2: Tonight?
3: I'm just not feeling right.
2: Well, you'll feel better after a good night's rest, Martha. You're tired. Incidentally, so am I. I believe I'll turn it in.
3: Oh, no. Don't go, Henry. I'm afraid to stay here in my safe room alone. Wait until Cynthia gets here.
2: But Martha, Jerry and I have the stateroom right next door. If you want anything, all you have to do is rap on the wall.
3: I don't care, Henry. I'm nervous. I feel as if something terrible is going to happen. You can wait here just as well as not for a few minutes until Cynthia gets here.
2: Well, all right, dear, if you want me to. But there's really nothing to be nervous about.
3: Henry, there's a great deal to be nervous about, and you know it. Oh, how I wish you'd never seen that emerald.
2: Now, Martha, there's no use getting all excited about this thing. We've got to face it and try to make the best of it.
3: Oh, I know, Henry, but I do wish that all... Why, what's the matter, Henry?
2: Hush, Martha. Quiet. It's the bell.
3: Why, I don't hear anything.
2: It's a message, Martha. A message from Omar.
3: Oh, my heavens, Henry. I can't stand this. What is it? Tell me, what is it?
2: Two. One. Four. Yes. Two. One. Four. That means the black wings of death. Their shadow cast.
3: Oh, Henry, what do those words mean?
2: I don't understand. Martha, there's someone coming. Say nothing to Cynthia of this.
3: No.
0: Thank you for bringing me to my
2: station,
0: Mr. Harvey. Good night.
2: Good night. It's Cynthia. Good
0: night.
2: Not a word.
0: Oh, hello, Mother. Hello, Dad. How was the bridge game?
3: Cynthia, who was that you were with?
0: That? Oh, that was Mr. Harvey. You know him. He was at our table in the dining room.
3: Why, Cynthia, what are you talking about? Where's Gerald?
0: Jerry? Oh, he's around, I guess.
2: What do you mean, Cynthia? Why, I thought you and Jerry were going to dance.
0: We were. But it just didn't happen that way. I danced with Mr. Harvey instead.
3: Cynthia, you and Jerry have quarreled again.
0: Quarreled is hardly the word to describe it, Mother. Jerry and I are through.
3: Why, Cynthia, don't be silly.
0: I'm not being silly. I tell you, I never want to see Gerald Martin again as long as I live.
2: Cynthia, where is Jerry?
0: I don't know. What's more, I don't care. He's...
3: Henry, what do you suppose that is? Sounded like a shot.
2: Wait, Martha. You, Cynthia, stay here with your mother. I'll see what it is.
3: I knew it. I knew something dreadful was going to happen. All day long, I've had a feeling.
0: Try not to get excited, Mother. It may be only...
3: Henry, what is it? What happened? Henry,
0: why do you look like that? What happened?
2: Well, it's nothing, Martha. Just, row between a couple of the deckhands.
3: Henry, that's not the truth. Something has happened. Tell me, what is it?
0: Oh, I know. I know what it is. It's Jerry.
2: Cynthia, my little girl.
0: It's Jerry. He's dead. And it's all my fault. Oh, Jerry.

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1: Spy Catcher. A series of true stories of the unceasing search for enemy spies in war. Based on the memoirs of Lieutenant Colonel Oreste Pinto of the Allied Counterintelligence Service. This week's story is entitled The Infernal Triangle. The part of Colonel Pinto is played by Bernard Argent.
2: In May 1945, the war in Europe had just ended, but the hunt for spies was still on. My intelligence headquarters was now in the wing of a large prison near The Hague, called as a joke the Hotel Orange. In the first uneasy weeks of peace, hundreds of complaints, and denunciations, and anonymous letters arrived at my headquarters. Among them, a single sheet of paper with a message in pencil, in block capitals, and unsigned. It was in Dutch, and translated, it read, "Mrs. Sanders is a Hun lover and a spy. It is your duty to investigate her. Death to traitors." There was nothing remarkable about the paper. It was from a cheap scribbling pad and had no watermark. The writing, although in block capitals, was that of an educated person and had a flowing style. The full stops were very distinct. I dislike anonymous letters, but as the writer said, it was my duty to investigate. Sanders is a very common Dutch name, and it took me several hours to list all the married women in the district who bore the name, and several days to whittle the list down to one possible name. When I had done this, I decided that I should first call on the mayor.
3: Morning, Mayor.
4: Oh, please sit down. Now, what can I do for you?
3: Well, I'd like you to read this note, sir.
4: Oh, thank you.
3: What do you think of it?
4: Must you investigate this, Colonel?
3: Yes, I think so. What's your opinion?
4: I don't know. It's a very delicate problem. I just don't know what to advise.
3: You know this woman?
4: Yes. But it's the husband, Ernst Sanders, that I'm thinking about. He's the hero of our resistance, and he's just returned to us. Tortured, broken, and in ill health. That's what the Germans did to him. He returned to us only a month ago, very ill. We had to find special food for him. You see, he did so much for us. We even raised a special fund for him, because he hasn't any money now.
3: And his wife?
4: His wife? Oh, I expect you want to say.
3: No, thank you.
4: Colonel, I'd like to impress this on you. She's been wonderful. She's devoted herself to him, she's nursed him carefully, and she's bringing him back to life. We're all very grateful to her.
3: Then why should anyone write this?
4: I don't know. But there's always someone who's jealous of a hero.
3: Jealous of him or of her?
4: Again, I don't know. You know what's happening here. There are jealousies, there are old scores to be settled.
3: What did her husband do for the resistance?
4: Before the war, Ernst Sanders was a master printer. You wouldn't think so now, but before the war, his printing shop was the best in our town. He was a craftsman, you understand? When the Germans came, they took over his printing shop, and it was there that they printed their important orders and highly confidential papers. They needed his skill, but they put guards on his printing shop, and none of the workmen could learn very much, except Ernst. He was able to learn about the new orders the Germans were preparing, and he passed this information to us. Now, this was very useful, and it saved many lives.
3: Was he betrayed?
4: We never found out.
3: Were any other members of the resistance arrested about the same time?
4: Yes, but there was always some arrest. The Germans were very active here.
3: Were any Germans billeted in the Sanders' home?
4: Yes, but they were billeted in many of our homes. Mrs. Sanders would have had no say in that.
3: Were they billeted there after he'd been arrested?
4: Yes, but also before he was arrested, so he
3: was... Who was billeted there at the time of Sanders' arrest?
4: Oh, I can tell you that. We're making a record of all Germans who were billeted on civilians for compensation and for war crimes. Yes, I have it here. A Major Hauptmann.
3: Any complaints against him?
4: No.
3: How long was he billeted there?
4: Let's see. There in September, Ernst Sanders was arrested in November, that 2 months.
3: And how long was he there after the arrest?
4: Almost a year, until the Germans retreated in the next winter.
3: I think I will see her.
4: Are you quite sure? Do you think this scandalous letter is worth investigating? I assure you, it can only do harm.
3: Well, that's a risk that I'm afraid we'll have to take.
4: You'll let me know what happened?
3: Yes. Well, thank you, sir. And I'll let you know.
5: Mrs. Saunders?
6: Yes?
5: Well, good morning. I'm Colonel Pinto. I'm in charge of security, and I'm making some inquiries in this district. I'd like to talk to you. Do you mind if I come in?
6: Please, come in. Will you come upstairs?
5: Oh, thank you.
6: Is it about my husband?
5: Yes. Is he at home?
6: No.
5: Oh, perhaps I can see him later. But I would like to speak to you.
6: Do sit down. I was just having some coffee. Would you like some?
5: No, that's very kind of you.
6: I'm afraid it serves apt, but that's all we have.
5: It hasn't been easy for you since the war.
6: It hasn't been easy for anyone.
5: Thank you.
6: Is there some important reason for your visit?
5: Yes, Mrs. Saunders, there is. Do you mind if we talk about it now?
6: No.
5: I'd like you to read this note. Have you anything to say about that?
6: Colonel, it is your job to question people.
5: Yes?
6: Do you usually get the truth, in the end?
5: Yes. In the end, I usually get the truth.
6: Then there's not much sense in telling lies to you. This letter is quite true.
5: That you're a Hun lover and a traitor.
6: No, not that. But what the letter means is true.
5: And what does it mean?
6: It means that in the war, Can I please tell you the story from the beginning?
5: Well, since you're going to tell me the truth, Mrs. Saunders, can we come quickly to the point? What part did you play in your husband's arrest?
6: None. It was not like that. That's not what it means. I love my husband.
5: Oh, will you tell me about his arrest?
6: Yes, I will tell you. It was because he was arrested...
5: There was a German officer billeted here.
6: Yes.
5: Was he responsible for your husband's arrest?
6: No.
5: What was his name?
6: Major Hudson.
5: Well, tell me about the arrest.
6: Please, can I tell you my story?
5: Yes, I'm sorry. Forgive me. Please do.
6: Major Hudson was billeted here because he was ill. He'd been on the Eastern Front where he'd been wounded, and he was sent here to get well. He was attending hospital. He was given special rations, and he was given our best room. When he was here, for a while, he tried to make friends. He tried to make little gifts, you understand, real coffee and chocolate and things we hadn't seen for years. I wouldn't take them, and I asked that he should keep to his room. But Ernst, my husband, said that I should take them. Ernst was working in the resistance, and he didn't want this German to report us as being unfriendly. You see, Ernst was working all the time with German guards over him, and he said it would make it difficult for him.
5: Yes, I understand. And did this pretense of being friendly help?
6: We thought it did. He was a very quiet young man, and he was very grateful if Ernst would sometimes have a meal with him in his room and share his special food, and if we talked with him in the evening. My husband thought it helped him being friendly to a German officer. He was of the SS.
5: But this friendship didn't prevent your husband from being arrested.
6: No. But Major Hartman tried to help my husband.
5: How long was it after this Major came that your husband was arrested?
6: Only 2 months.
5: And did the little gifts of coffee and chocolate continue?
6: Yes.
5: Was this Major Hartman present when your husband was arrested?
6: No, he was out that evening. He came back very late and came to this room. He'd heard what had happened and said he was sorry, and also that he'd been to the prison to see Ernst and would do his best for him.
5: What could he do for him?
6: He asked me if Ernst was in the resistance. I said no. He said if he was arrested only on suspicion, he could speak for him. Being an officer of the SS, he could say that he lived here, that he'd been friendly with us, and that he'd never heard us speak against the Reich.
5: But he'd lived here only 2 months.
6: I was grateful for anything that could be done to save my husband.
5: So your husband's idea of pretending to be friendly was right.
6: Yes.
5: And what happened?
6: Next day, he went to the prison again. And when he came back, he said it was very serious. He said there was proof that my husband was in the resistance and had been passing secret information. He said Ernst was an enemy of the Reich, and if convicted, he would die, and that there was still something he could do to help.
5: Why was he so anxious to help an enemy of the Reich? Did he like your husband, or did he like living here?
6: He liked living here. Next day, he came here and told me that my husband was to be tried. He said there was no hope of him being released and great danger that he would be shot. He said that if I wished it, he would speak for Ernst and might save his life.
3: And in return for doing this?
6: He would continue to stay here.
3: As your lover?
6: Yes.
3: What did you say to that?
6: I said it was impossible. I couldn't do it. He said that my husband might be shot tomorrow, perhaps the next day. I said, if I agreed, what proof could I have that they didn't shoot him?
3: And what proof did he offer?
6: He said that he could show me a copy of the verdict of the court. I said, how would I know that they wouldn't shoot him some other time? How would I know my husband was alive?
3: What did he say?
6: He said that he could arrange for him to write to me from prison.
3: Did your husband write to you from prison?
6: Yes.
3: How long did Major Hartmann stay here with you?
6: A year. He left when the British came. He said he was going to Germany.
3: What's your feeling about it now?
6: My husband is alive. He's come back to me.
3: I mean, about this German major.
6: He could have made it difficult, but he didn't. He was very, very kind.
3: Hmm. What happened when your husband returned?
6: I was so pleased to see him. It didn't matter what had happened to me, just what had happened to him. They tortured him. He was very ill.
3: Well, the people have been very good to him since he came home.
6: Yes. He's a hero.
3: The whole town is proud of him. I'm told they gave very generously to a fund for his recovery.
6: Yes. But I felt badly about taking the money. You see, when he returned, he'd lost his memory. He was like a child. He couldn't do anything for himself, and I had to look after him. After his prison camp had been liberated, he'd wandered for weeks in Germany. Round his waist, he had money, a lot of money. At first, he couldn't remember where he'd got it. Then he remembered that he'd found a German convoy that had been bombed by the RAF. He was starving, and he thought that there'd be food in the truck. He searched them. There was no food, just money to pay the soldiers. He was starving, and there was nothing but money, Dutch money. He took thousands of the guilder notes and tied them in bundles round his waist to make him rich so that he'd never starve again. Then he forgot about them and was still carrying them when he came home.
3: Well, don't worry about the money. If I'd been in the prison camp, I think I'd make them pay for it, too. Now, about Major Hartmann.
6: As far as I'm concerned, it's my husband. Please, be careful what you say.
3: May I introduce myself, Mr. Saunders? I'm Pinter, Colonel Pinter. I belong to the Dutch counterintelligence mission stationed here. I've been making some routine inquiries in the district, and your wife very kindly offered me a cup of coffee.
7: What is it you want to know?
3: I'm acting on instructions from Berlin, from our intelligence headquarters there. It seems that they've arrested a number of high-ranking SS officers who may later be tried as war criminals. Some of them were once stationed in this district, and I've been asked to make inquiries.
7: But why do you come here?
3: Well, it's just part of a general check. We want to know how they behaved, if there are any complaints against them. You printed the German orders, and you may know their names.
7: I don't remember names.
3: One is a Colonel von Buchwaldt. The other is called Hartmann, Major Hartmann.
7: Von Buchwaldt? It means nothing to me. I've heard so many German names, I can't remember them.
3: Hartmann? Major Hartmann? Your wife was telling me that a Major Hartmann was billeted here.
7: Yes?
3: And was concerned in your arrest.
7: Was he?
3: And if this is the same person as the officer concerned in your arrest, do you wish to make any charges against him? Or any complaints about his behavior while he was billeted here?
7: Would that mean being a witness at a trial?
3: Possibly.
7: Going to Germany?
3: Yes.
7: I won't go back to Germany again. Ever. Have you seen this?
6: They tortured him.
3: May I see?
7: With lighted cigarettes on the backs of my hands to make me talk.
3: Then you have charges to make.
7: Hartmann didn't do that. I have nothing against Hartmann.
3: Was he concerned in your arrest?
7: He spoke for me at my trial. He stopped them shooting me, for what that was worth.
3: You have no complaints?
7: I have complaints against all Germans. I would talk them into the pit for what they did to me. But I am home now. And I'm staying home.
3: Yes, I understand. And I'm sorry if I distressed you, but I'd be grateful if you would call at my office and make a statement. A simple statement that I can pass to Berlin. We have to send them, even if there's no complaint.
5: I'm at the Hotel Orange. Good afternoon.
2: Thank you. When I returned to my office, I was already determined to know the real truth behind the anonymous letter. So while I was waiting Sanders' arrival, I decided to follow another line of inquiry. Captain Lagos, please. Lagos? Do we still hold that supply of German documents? Yes, those that I dealt with the other day, the batch from Breda. But I'd like to have another look at the German notebooks, the intelligence notebooks. Yeah. I'll send them right away. While I waited, I studied the anonymous note again, and I was sure that there was more in it than the writer expected me to know.
8: The notebook, sir. And Captain Lagos will look out some others.
2: No, this will do.
8: And Mr. Sanders has come to see you, sir.
2: Oh, I'll send him in.
8: Mr. Sanders, please. Is that all, sir?
2: Yes, thank you. Come in, Mr. Sanders.
9: Thank you.
2: Please sit down.
9: Thank you.
2: Ah, I won't keep you any longer than is necessary, but there are certain formalities. Cigarette?
9: Thank you.
2: As you can imagine, there are going to be many trials for war crimes, and we must try to get all the information we can. Our concern at the moment is one Major Huffman, an officer of the SS who was billeted at your home. I'm told that he was an officer from the Eastern Front where he was wounded and was here for a period of convalescence.
9: Yes.
2: As I understand it, you have no complaint about his behavior at your home.
9: I have no complaint.
2: Or would you like to testify that he spoke for you at your trial?
9: Do I have to do all this?
2: No. I've written down what I thought you might say.
9: I see.
2: Tell me if you want anything altered. You need only attest to its accuracy.
9: Very well.
2: Shall I read it?
9: Yes.
2: You'll then write your name.
9: Mm-hmm.
2: I, Sanders, and you'll then write your full address. Do hereby declare that this statement made by me on the 14th day of June 1945 is a voluntary statement and made entirely at my own free will. We must start like this, so that if it's produced in court, the defense can't claim that it was made under duress.
9: Mm-hmm.
2: Now, from shortly after the time when Holland was occupied by the German forces until I was arrested on November the 3rd, 1943, various German officers were billeted at my home. I understand that the Court of Inquiry is primarily interested in one Major Huffman.
9: Mm-hmm.
2: I cannot recall the names of any other German officers, but wish to state that no German officer billeted at my home ever behaved incorrectly to myself or to my wife. Is that correct?
9: Yes, to the best of my knowledge.
2: The statement goes on. Major Huffman was the German officer billeted on me at the time of my arrest. I do further state that at this time, I knew him to be a member of the German intelligence service.
7: Why, you...
2: Please sit down. And his helpful and friendly attitude towards me saved me from an earlier arrest when I was working for the resistance and persuaded me to work for him in the German corps.
7: I didn't say that.
2: Listen. My arrest on November the 3rd was arranged by him so that...
7: I didn't say a word of that.
2: No. But you can't deny it. Can you?
7: No, of course I deny it. What is this? You made that up. You wrote that yourself.
2: Did I? Or did I find it in this German notebook?
7: You're trying a trick.
2: You read German?
7: Yes, let me see it.
2: Why are you so anxious? Why are you so upset?
7: Thinking that about me?
2: Maybe. Maybe not. But you've told me all I need to know. Now be quiet and let's talk about Major Huffman. He arrives at your house. He's supposed to be convalescing. He stays for a year. That's a long time to be convalescent.
7: I know nothing about that. I wasn't here.
2: All right, let's come from another angle. You are in the resistance. You're passing on valuable information which can only be obtained in your printing shop.
7: Well, that is true.
2: That's a very courageous thing to do. But it's only a matter of time before the Germans narrow down the source of this leak. They narrow it to you, and an arrangement is made. It's been done before. The Gestapo are good at making arrangements. It's part of this arrangement that a Major Huffman is billeted on you. For the first time, you have to be friendly with a German. You have to go to his room to talk things over with him. You tell your wife that you're pretending. You make her take gifts from him. And when the arrangement has been made, when your new job is arranged, there's a fake arrest.
7: I was arrested and sent to prison. You can ask my wife.
5: No, she was taken in by it. She's trying to protect you. She believes she saved your life. But when you came back to Holland, you were surprised to learn from your wife that Hauptmann had spoken up so bravely for you at your trial. You were surprised because there wasn't any trial.
7: I was arrested as a member of the resistance and tried as an enemy of the Reich.
5: And an SS officer spoke up and saved your life. Why? You can't answer that, because that was only his story to your wife. Why? Why should he tell her that? Why should he tell her that when you know that there never was a trial? We have all the captured documents for this area, and you were never tried.
7: You can't prove that. Just because you can't find the papers...
5: All right, now let's talk about the money. The money you didn't tell the mayor about. In the retreat, the Germans were short of trucks and they were short of petrol. So they had to leave a lot of valuable equipment behind. They could take only what was essential, only what they had trucks for. Are you telling me that they loaded some of them with worthless paper money to take back to Germany? Dutch money? What use was it to them? It was no use to them. And it wasn't in a military convoy, bombed or unbombed. Where did you get it?
7: I stole it from the German trucks.
5: And I don't believe you. I have some sympathy for you. You worked for the resistance and you were then forced to work for the Germans. There was a job they forced you to do. I don't yet know what that job was. But this was the payment for it. And you weren't going to give it up.
7: The Dutch people will never believe this.
5: Why not?
7: Because every occupied town must have a resistance hero. In this town, I am the hero. They need me. And this is their proof.
5: Your scar?
7: Yes!
5: They're not even real. I saw that this morning. I've seen too many hands and faces scarred by the Gestapo to be taken in by that. How did you fake it? Acid?
7: They won't believe you. They daren't. They'd sooner shoot you than me.
5: Not when they hear the story. The arrival of this unattached SS officer, Hauptmann. Your friendship with him. Talking to him in his room at night. The improbable manner of your arrest. No record of your trial. And your return after the war with fake scars, a great deal of money, and a convenient loss of memory.
7: They won't believe that. You've no proof of what you're saying. But they know me, and they'll believe my story.
5: Do they? Supposing I find Hauptmann and bring him here. He'll want to kill himself. He'll tell the truth.
7: Hauptmann, SS, butchers, born liars, haters of the Dutch. If you bring him here, they'll hang him.
5: Will you sign this statement?
7: No. And without it, you can do nothing. Your story is thin. Mine is strong. No one will believe you.
5: One person will believe me. Your wife. Why did you try to denounce her? This note was written by someone in the printing or the publishing trade. The thick pencil, the capital letters, and the little circle around the full stop. That's a printer's sign. This is how printers write. When I showed it to your wife, she recognized it. And why did you write this? She believed in you. She was trying to help you. Can't you trust anyone now? Must you even inform on your own wife like this? It's a pity your wife told you that your friend, Hauptmann, said that he'd spoken at your trial and saved your life. You knew there was no trial. You wondered why he said it. And you wanted me to find out for you. I've not yet finished with you, Sanders. But you can go home. See if you're still a hero to your wife. Ernst Sanders was right. The examining magistrate refused my evidence. Sanders' reputation as a hero was too strong in the town. But what really caused him to write the note that almost trapped him? Something he knew, or a traitor's conscience building its own little hell? Well, it happened.
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0: pursuit. 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And then the man from Scotland Yard, the famous Inspector Peter Black, and the dangerous, relentless pursuit. 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In just a moment, tonight's story.
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0: Now, with Ben Wright starred as the famous Inspector Peter Black of Scotland Yard, we bring you tonight's story, Pursuit, on the Night Ferry.

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3: Oh, mais voyons, mon chéri, en te faisant de la bile avec ta nervosité, tu vas te détraquer l'estomac avant que cette cuisine anglaise
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4: What was that all about?
5: Once the restaurant car.
4: Is that all? From the expression, I thought it was something else.
5: No, just a Frenchman unhappy with English trains and English cooking.
4: Nerve. Was she telling him off?
5: No. Literally, she said, "My darling, it is that you will destroy your stomach with the gall from nervousness before the food enters."
4: Revolting. What's the time, Black?
6: 10 o'clock.
4: I wouldn't mind a bite to eat myself.
6: Oh, you'll have to wait until Dover for that. Only 40 minutes.
4: Well, if something's going to happen, I hope it's before the Channel.
6: Ah, you get seasick, Hudson.
4: Violently. Don't talk about it.
6: I won't. Look, hang on here, will you? I'm going to see how Muffet's getting on.
5: We had boarded the night ferry express at 9 o'clock, Victoria Station. There would be no halts until Dover, at which point the train would be run aboard the ferry and transported across the English Channel to Dunkirk. From there, it would continue through to Paris. Somewhere then, between our present point and our final destination, we were expecting trouble. Scotland Yard had received word from an informer to the effect that the night ferry was to be held up on its run. At what time and exactly where was not known. And so a railway police inspector, George Hobson, Moffitt and I, as well as 10 other men, were making the journey in the hope of intercepting any attack.
7: Hello, sir.
6: Oh, everything quiet, Moffitt?
7: I've been doing up here, sir.
6: Right. Well, unless they're planning to stop the train when we get over to France, I don't think that I...
7: Look out! Oh! Well, I'll be...
6: Yep, there. There's a light up ahead. Something on the rails, I think. All right, you jump for it the second she stops, Moffitt, and have your gun ready.

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1: It was 10 minutes past 10 when the night ferry express pulled to a halt somewhere between Maidstone and Ashford. The countryside, which stretched away beyond the rails, was lost in darkness. As prearranged, our men took up their post to protect the 14 cars of the train. Two additional armed guards attached to the British Railway Service were in the baggage car. I ran down the cinder bed toward the level crossing upon which a lorry was standing. Inspector Hobson joined me a moment later.
2: Anybody see anything?
1: No, not yet. The conductor's over there. He's looking.
2: I don't like it. Well, where's the lorry driver?
1: Doesn't look as if there is one.
2: That's funny.
1: It might be an accident. Flat tire there. Lights on. Driver could have gone off to get help.
2: Pretty coincidental.
1: Yes, I know. Over here.
3: It's all clear, sir. If we can give that thing a shove off the rail.
1: No sign of anybody?
3: No, not a soul.
2: Can't hear anything down the other way. False alarm, thank goodness.
1: Just a moment. Hey, Moffitt.
4: Yes, sir?
1: You got another man there with you?
4: Yes, sir.
1: All right. You send him up here to give us a hand and keep your eyes open. We moved the lorry off the rails and over to the side of the road. And then we went over it thoroughly. Apart from a few empty fruit baskets, there was no indication that the thing was any more than it appeared. A stall lorry with a flat tire. But it was flat because the valve had been removed. It remained to determine exactly why. We boarded the train again, and I made a careful check of each car, including the baggage. It was absolutely certain that no one had got on the train during the 5 minutes halt. Moffitt, Hobson, and I went to the restaurant car to talk it over.
2: Well, they're going to be in for it, all right.
1: I know. What the devil reason would they have to stop the train but not try anything?
2: Ah.
5: Like it's late getting into Dover, sir.
1: Well, there wouldn't be much point to that, Moffitt. The station's too well lighted. 5 minutes one way or the other wouldn't affect that. Look here, Hobson. You had any other big robberies in the past year?
2: Oh, 9 months ago, the Golden Arrow. It happened on the French side, though. She was stopped about 20 miles out of Calais.
1: Oh?
2: They knocked out the baggage car men and made off with quite a bit.
1: You ever get them?
2: No. That's worrying me. It sounds as though it could be the same gang.
1: Have you any idea who they are? French? English?
2: No. Didn't leave a clue. Didn't speak. 5 men, all masked. They were on and off in less than 5 minutes.
1: Well, it might be the same lot, then. You think we'd better put another man in the baggage car?
2: Good idea. Hello. Huh? Look. The Frenchman who doesn't like our cooking.
1: Oh, looking for somebody.
2: Yes, you, I think.
6: Monsieur, please, which of you has the pleasure of being le chef inspecteur noir?
1: My name is Black, sir.
6: Pardon, I speak English so very bad, is it not? Je demande si vous... I also beg, alors, that you donate to me an explanation.
1: An explanation?
6: We have the stop made, n'est-ce pas? If we... For why? It is not scheduled.
1: Oh, that's nothing to worry about, sir.
6: This the conductor also has told me, but je ne suis pas satisfied. How you say? I am dangerous.
1: I beg your pardon?
6: Upon my person is carried, with all formality, jewels of great worth.
1: Just a moment, sir. Perhaps it would be simpler if you explained in French.
6: Ah, bon, mais oui. Et puis je demande protection pour moi. 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
2: Attendez un moment, monsieur. Hobson, you got the passenger list handy?
3: Oh, yes, what's up?
2: Well, this gentleman says he's a jeweler. Evidently, he's carrying quite a bit with him. Now, he's worried. He thinks somebody might have got wind of it and wants to rob it.
3: Well, what's his name?
2: Votre nom, s'il vous plaît, monsieur.
0: Oui, Robert Rudier, compartiment 10. Et ma femme, Martine Rudier, compartiment 10.
2: Ah, naturellement. 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Rudier. Robert Rudier and wife, Martine.
3: Rudier. All right. Robert Rudier, jeweler. 23 Rue César Franck, Paris. Well, it looks all right. He has a permit to transport the stuff in and out of England.
2: Ah. Eh bien, nous mettrons un de nos hommes au dehors de votre compartiment, monsieur.
0: Merci. 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Mais merci.
2: Il n'y a pas de quoi, monsieur. Bonsoir. A little round Frenchman waddled back, swaying a bit with the movement of the train, and disappeared at the end of the car. 25 minutes later, we pulled into Dover. To that moment, there had been no alarm. The 12 sleeping cars were shunted onto the ferry, and at 12:10, we moved out from the dock, and the channel crossing was begun. It was an unusually calm night, but rather foggy. I took the opportunity to go to the upper deck for a minute or two to get a breath of sea air.
4: So sorry.
2: It's my fault.
4: Fog really closes in out here, doesn't it?
2: Yes, rather.
4: Cigarette?
2: Oh, thank you.
4: Traveling on the train?
2: Yes.
4: I look forward to this part of the trip. It's a relief. I say, I was on my way to the lounge. Would you join me for a whiskey and soda?
2: Oh, I should love to, but I'm afraid I can't just now.
4: Oh, shame. Well, I hope we bump into each other again. Bye-bye.
2: Bye-bye.

0: I remember as I came to that my thought was one of annoyance. I was lying in the lounge. Several faces hovered above me. The stranger on deck, Moffitt, Hobson, and two other of the railway police.
1: I say, old man, you all right?
0: Yes, quite, thanks. Moffitt, what are you doing up here? Hobson?
2: Oh, we heard a row. Someone shouting there'd been trouble on deck.
0: Oh, blast it. That's probably why I was conked. He wanted to get a few of you out of the way. You two men, go down below.
1: I was just coming into the lounge when I heard something. I ran back and you were lying there.
0: Yeah, that's awfully good of you, sir. Did you see anyone?
1: No, afraid not.
0: Well, come on, Hobson. Moffitt. Mm.
3: Sure you're all right, sir?
0: No, I've got a beastly headache. I'd feel better if I knew what was going on. If anything's happened on the train, I'll feel worse.
2: Sorry, Black, it was my fault.
0: No. Was that chap who found me in the lounge when you got there?
2: Yes, all sympathy and flutters.
0: Well, I'll tell you this much. Before this ferry reaches Dunkirk, I'm going to go through every compartment on the train. Check every passenger. This thing's gone far enough. No, I've got a nasty feeling that the people we're looking for got on at Victoria when we did.
3: Why did they stop the train then, sir?
0: Oh,
3: and you
0: create a diversion. Hobson, you and I'll work inside. You start at the first car, Moffitt. You'll take one man and check the other passengers on the boat. Those with cars, passports, identity cards, everything.
3: Right, sir.
0: If something looks queer, you detain them.
3: Yes, sir.
0: Oh, Lord. One of you got an aspirin? We managed to arouse the ire of a number of British and assorted subjects who objected to so rude an awakening, but we didn't find a solitary thing amiss on the train. Hobson and I covered it from one end to the other. Moffitt returned with the same news. It seemed to be a disgustingly law-abiding ship. But my aching head told me otherwise. At 3:30 in the morning, British time, at 4:30 French time, we docked at Dunkirk. At 5:05, the sleeping cars were pulled out of the ferry, and the journey to Paris was begun.
3: I'm sorry, sir.
0: Oh, I don't blame you, Moffitt. Where's Hobson?
3: I went back to the baggage car, sir. Just having a look about, be on the safe side.
0: We'd better relieve that man posted outside the jeweler's compartment. Send him back for a cup of tea and a sandwich.
3: Oh, can I get you something?
0: No, I don't think so, Moffitt. Let's see, it's 6:15. We arrive at the Gare du Nord at 9:30.
3: It's getting light outside, sir.
0: Yes. Well, another 3 hours out, and then...
4: Inspector.
0: Yes, what's up?
4: There's been trouble, sir. 2 cars forward.
0: What?
4: One of our men's been coshed. A little Frenchman screaming he's been robbed.
0: All right, come on.
4: 3 or 4 masked men with guns. They've robbed everyone in the car from the sound of it. Women screaming, fainting all over the ruddy place.
0: What about the robbers?
4: I don't know, sir. Well, they're on the train somewhere. A couple of our boys went after them. I don't know what happened after that.

0: It's really a pity that so many people who would ordinarily make fine impressions neglect one very important thing, a sparkling, winning smile. And many people who've changed their way of cleaning their teeth in an effort to prevent tooth decay have found that their once winning smiles have faded gradually over a period of time. Now, this is hard for you to notice, but your friends can tell. 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
1: Now, the second act of Pursuit on the Night Ferry.
2: Sleeping car number 8 was a bedlam. The railway police detective had not exaggerated the condition. It took 10 minutes to establish exactly what had happened, and this only when one of the pursuing officers returned from the chase empty-handed. He gave me his report in the vestibule at the end of the car.
3: The first I knew of it, sir, was when I went into number 8 car.
2: Uh-huh.
3: I saw Detective Parnell lying unconscious outside one of the compartments.
2: The jewelers? Roudier?
3: Yes, sir. Roudier came out and stood in the passageway screaming bloody murder. His wife did likewise inside.
2: Did you see the bandits?
3: No, sir, but Roger said they'd gone forward toward the engine. I ran that way. Another man joined me in the car 7.
2: Well, hadn't he seen the men run past him? He must have done if he...
3: No, sir. He'd stepped into the vestibule there for a glass of water.
2: Oh, blast. Well?
3: I couldn't find a trace of them, sir. Went right up to the first car. Everything was quiet as you like.
2: Well, they couldn't have got off. Roger says they went forward. All right. We've only got 7 cars and the engine to worry about. You stand guard here. Don't let anyone through to the back. No one. You understand?
3: Yes, sir.
2: Oh, Muppet, how's Parnell?
4: He's coming round, sir.
2: Where is he?
4: In Rudio's compartment.
2: Good. Hobson there?
4: No, sir. He's further back questioning some of the other passengers.
2: Yes. Right. Well, you tell him to give me a list of all the passengers who've been robbed.
4: Yes, sir.
2: Now, I want you to telegraph ahead to Paris. Gare du Nord. Have a detail of police there. No one is getting off this train until we get those men.
4: Straight away, sir.
2: Oui?
5: Ah, Commissioner Inspector.
2: Moment, s'il vous plaît, monsieur. Parnell, you feeling better?
5: I'm all right, sir. Headache?
2: Yes, I know what you mean. Did you get a look at any of them?
5: No, sir. I was just outside the compartment looking out the window when it happened. It's all I remember.
2: Oh.
6: Please, it is that I am full of mortification. I am robbed by 3 large men. My wife loses her sense, and here you... You ministrate to the ills of a man who has let this be caused.
2: They can't get off the train, sir. Now, will you give me their descriptions, please?
6: This I have done with the other policemen.
7: Chérie, parle-lui de mon médaillon. 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
6: À la fois. 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
7: Mais le médaillon, mon arrière-grand-mère.
6: Assez. Je m'en fiche ton arrière, grand-mère.
2: Please tell your wife, monsieur, that we will recover her locket as well as your own belongings. Now, you feel up to it, Parnell?
5: Yes, sir.
2: Come along, then. We left the Roudiers in their compartment exchanging voluble criticisms of the efficiency of British police. In the passageway, I stood a moment at the window looking out. There was something odd about it.
5: A little to the left, sir. That's it.
2: And you were standing here?
5: Yes, sir.
2: Uh-huh. Hey, take my place for a moment.
5: Yes, sir.
2: Now then, as you look out, can you see me?
5: Yes, sir.
2: What about now?
5: I can still see you, sir.
2: Look, Inspector Hobson's just coming down from the other end. Can you see him? No. Don't turn your head. Just keep looking straight out. You tell me when you see him.
5: Now, sir.
2: Oh, that's 20 feet away at least. Somebody cushed you from behind, Parnell. Any one of those 3 compartments.
8: Well, they did a pretty thorough job, Black. Seemed to know which compartments to go to. Well, must have made a haul of at least 100,000.
2: Well, they're not going to get off with it. Who occupies compartment 11?
8: Oh, just a sec. Ah, James Nuttall, salesman.
2: I see. Compartment 10 is the Rudier's. What about 9?
8: 9. 9 empty.
2: Have you seen Nuttall yet?
8: Oh, no. That was my next stop.
2: Oh, well, have a look.

0: Empty.
1: Yeah. Parnell, did you see him go out?
2: No, sir.
0: Unless
1: he was the one who hit you. That would be the second time, then.
0: But why would he have done that on the ferry?
1: Perhaps for the same reason they stopped the train on the other side. Keep us off balance. Always wondering when it's going to happen. Then when it does, and it did, we don't expect it.
0: Well, Nuttall's only one. The Frenchman stated there were 3 masked men.
1: Yes, so he did. What about the other passengers? What do they say?
0: Well, they could only see the one man who entered the compartment.
1: Uh-huh.
0: There might have been another outside, though, keeping watch. Or the whole thing couldn't have taken more than 3 minutes.
1: Yeah, well, we'll see about that later. Now we're going to search every car from 7 forward. 2 men at each exit as we move up. No shooting if it can be helped. I don't think they'll risk pulling the emergency cord. It's too light out now, but be careful. Again we searched. Every compartment, every passenger. Cars 7, 6, 5, 4, 3, 2. We made our way to the first car. And when we'd finished with it, we had nothing. The criminals had vanished. And that's when I thought of the man who had sent Detective Cowie to the fore of the train in pursuit of the robbers. We doubled back to the rear again. I left a man outside Rudier's compartment and continued on to the restaurant car, which up to then had not been searched.
0: Well, how do they think they could get off, though, when we reached Paris?
1: Same way they got on. We haven't got any proof. No positive identification. Oh, we have to catch them with the goods.
0: Now, by gum, look at that. Having breakfast cool as a cucumber.
1: Mr. Nuttall. Well?
3: Oh, good morning, gentlemen. How's your head, sir?
1: Oh, much better, thank you, Mr. Nuttall. Would you mind standing up, sir? We'd like to search you.
3: Nuttall. That robbery business, eh? I heard about it from the waiter.
1: Yes.
4: Nothing, sir.
1: All right. You stay here with him, will you please, Moffat?
3: I say, you don't...
1: Oh, but I do. Come on, Hobson.
3: Disgraceful business. Somebody's going to hear about this. Never heard of such a thing.
0: What's the idea, Black?
1: I think he came here after the holdup, gave the swag to someone, and sat down for breakfast. If I'm right, the second man should be in the kitchen. It was still early. The 2 chefs and a scullery boy were smoking in a corner. 3 waiters were lounging about idly folding serviettes. It was one of the waiters who gave away the show. As he saw us, his eyes darted to a rubbish bin.
0: One of these chaps, you think, huh?
1: You keep an eye on the waiter. That one.
0: Right you are.
1: Ah, got it.
0: Look out, Black.
5: Eh bien, mon ami, je vous arrête. Qui sont les autres impliqués?
6: Je vous comprends pas. Je suis innocent.
5: Oh, he says he's innocent, Hobson. Bring him along, will you?
7: I think he'll talk.

0: Monsieur Roudier, we have recovered your jewels.
1: You have? I'm delighted.
0: Are you really? Well, then, perhaps you don't mind explaining one or two points to us.
1: Explain?
0: Yes, for example, why you sent the detective the wrong way after the attack.
1: No, but it is the way.
0: Oh, no, sir, it is not. If your story of the robbery were true, you couldn't possibly have been robbed and stood there outside your compartment without noticing in which direction the men ran. I am suggesting that you designed the robbery. You posed as a victim and then watched as Mr. Nuttall and a waiter held up the other passengers.
1: That
0: you handed your jewels to the waiter as he ran back to the restaurant car in order to verify your story.
1: Why? Why should I do all this?
0: Because there was no other way for you to get the stolen property off the train. The customs search luggage at the Gare du Nord. It's doubtful that a rubbish bin would be investigated.
1: Idiotic.
0: Bring in the waiter, Moffitt.
2: Yes, sir.
3: Robert, qu'y a-t-il?
1: Tais-toi. Here you are, sir.
0: Ah. Eh bien. Vous identifiez cet homme?
4: Oui, Monsieur Roudier. C'est lui qui m'a engagé.
1: Espèce de fou.
0: I think that will be all, Monsieur Roudier. Put the handcuffs on him, Moffitt. We later learned that Roudier had spent 2 months planning the robbery. The halting of the train and the attack made upon me was, as we had suspected. At the trial, evidence was brought to light linking the same gang with the earlier Golden Arrow train robbery. Strangely enough, Madame Roudier was exonerated of any part in the crime. As a true continental wife, she had been completely oblivious of her husband's business transactions. Pursuit. And the pursuit is ended.

0: Pursuit is produced and directed by Elliot Lewis and is written by Anthony Ellis. Music was composed and presented by Eddie Dunstetter. Ben Wright stars as Inspector Peter Black with Raymond Lawrence as Sergeant Monk. Featured in tonight's cast were John Daner, Lou Krugman, Jay Novello, Lamb Portman, Joseph Kearns, and William Johnstone. 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
1: We invite you to join us next week at the same time when Pursuit will bring you another dramatic story of the famous Inspector Peter Black of Scotland Yard relentlessly hunting down those whose disordered passions breed violence and murder. Another story of man hunting man when we bring you Pursuit.
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1: It's time to join our American family Robinson again in Centerville. Our last program took place on the occasion of turning the first spade of earth for the construction of Mr. Jason's new factory, with Editor Luke as master of ceremonies. Bill Winkle was one of the speakers, and it just warmed up on the subject of a history of human endeavor when the audience walked out on him, all except Miss Timmons. Luke and Mr. Jason sneaked out for a breath of air, and Gus Olson, also a spectator, has long since left in disgust. Luke and Mr. Jason, who has agreed to offer Winkle a job as office boy with a big title, have just returned to the speaker's platform and find Wendy going on and on like Tennyson's Brook, but showing signs of weakening.
2: And so the shades of history look down upon the scene today and seem to shout with one voice, onward, onward, while the welkin rings.
3: I thank you. Oh, thank you, Miss Timmons. Thank you very much. Well, Luke, what did you think of that for a speech? Luke!
4: Your speech is next, Wendy. I'll introduce you.
3: Next? Well, I just finished it.
4: To be sure. A very good speech. Wasn't it, Mr. Jason? Mr. Jason.
3: I must say it wasn't appreciated.
4: Why, of course it was, Wendy. Mr. Jason is just sunk in a brown study considering that last thought of yours. Weren't you, Mr. Jason?
3: Ouch!
4: What? Very good speech, that of Wendy's, don't you think?
3: Very good.
5: Oh, Bill, I don't know when I've been so thrilled by speech-making. You just ought to devote your life to public speaking.
3: Well, I've always thought I had some small talent in that direction. Which part did you like the best?
5: I don't know. The end, I guess.
6: I was very much impressed, Mr. Winkle. So much so, in fact, that I'd like to offer you a place in my organization, if you'll consider it.
4: There you are, Wendy. Real appreciation.
3: Now, that's very nice, I'm sure, Jace, old boy. But I don't know whether I could consider it. You see the little woman here? This is Miss Timmons, my fiancée.
6: Delighted, Miss Timmons.
5: How'd you do? Well, Bill's sort of setting the cart before the horses, twere. I'm not exactly his fiancée, but you'd have to excuse him. He's so impulsive.
3: Nonsense, Letitia. You're practically my fiancée. But as I was saying, Jace, when the little lady finally capitulates, it's going to take all of my time, I'm afraid, to manage her affairs. Thanks just the same for the offer.
5: Well, I don't know as I'd be quite so uppity, Bill Winkle. Told do no harm for you to have a job. That's no drawback to any man.
4: You better at least listen to Mr. Jason's offer, Wendy.
3: Well, if Letitia favors it, I might consider it. Perhaps you ought to leave us, Letitia. I'm afraid the details of a business deal would bore you. But I'll call on you this evening, if I may, and we can go over the high spots in my speech again.
5: Well, you can call if you want to. But I'd rather go to a movie.
3: Oh, well, very well, Letitia. A movie. At 8?
5: All right. Goodbye, Bill.
3: Goodbye, Letitia. And now this offer, Jace, old boy.
6: Oh, yes. A charming woman, your fiancée.
3: Of course, when I marry Letitia, the responsibility of taking care of her money will leave little time for anything else. But I didn't want to say so in front of her. She might get the idea that I'm marrying her for her money.
6: Very considerate of you not to disillusion her.
3: Yes, isn't it? But until the nuptials do take place, I wouldn't be averse to listening to a good opportunity.
4: Mr. Jason is looking for someone to act as a contact manager for him, Wendy, and he agrees with me that you're just the man.
3: Contact manager?
4: Mm-hmm.
3: I don't believe I quite know what that is.
6: Oh, all the really modern firms have them. Someone to meet the public, to act as the representative of the firm when people call. Receive them, make a good impression, discover their wants, and direct them to the proper department.
3: Is that so? Well, they think up something new every day, don't they? Contact manager. That would really be quite an important position now, wouldn't it?
6: The contact manager is a vital part of any business. He makes the wheels run smoothly, as well as acting as the front, you might say, of the organization.
3: Well, now that sounds just like the sort of thing I would fit into very nicely. Sort of figurehead, eh? Interview the press and whatnot?
4: Well, you'd better get the job before you begin to worry about interviews, Wendy.
3: Oh, yes, Mr. Jason. Now, if I take this position, you may be assured that I will bring to it all the experience, knowledge of human nature, and native intelligence of which I am possessed. That I will do honor to the title of contact manager. That I will...
6: Yes, yes, I'm sure of that. But about salary. Of course, we consider the dignity of the position something of a compensation in itself. And therefore, I fear you will find the financial recompense quite small.
3: Now, Mr. Jason, it was never my nature to be interested in the grosser rewards of initiative. And I beg that you will say no more about it. Anyway, money is something that I won't have to worry about after I leave the blissful state of bachelorhood.
6: We'll consider it settled then. And now I've got to catch a train. I'll be down occasionally, Mr. Robinson, to see how things are getting on.
4: Good, and we all hope for an early opening of Centerville's newest industry.
3: I'll keep an eye on the construction work. Can't be too careful about these people. I'll see that you don't get gypped.
6: Oh, don't bother. Your duties don't begin until the factory opens, you know. But in the meantime, you can send me reports on how the work is progressing. Goodbye, Mr. Robinson. I enjoyed your talk today very much.
4: Thanks, thanks. Goodbye.
6: Oh, and yours too, Winkle. Yes. Yours too. Goodbye.
3: Goodbye. A great scout, Jace, isn't he? You know, I think he and I'll be able to do big things around here.
4: Now, if you don't mind a suggestion, I think you'd get along better if you called him Mr. Jason, at least to his face.
3: Why, but Luke, that's part of the success of my personality. And you'll observe how successful that is by the fact that I've been offered the contact managership of the factory on the force of my personality alone.
4: You know, Wendy, for a man who claims to oppose capitalism as much as you do, you're going to an awful lot of trouble to be a capitalist yourself, even to the length of marrying Miss Timmons. How do you reconcile all these goings-on with your socialistic convictions?
3: Well, quite simple, my dear fellow. I advocate socialism for the good of all the people. But for me, personally, well, a fellow has to do the best he can for himself.
4: Oh, come now, Wendy. Even you can't be quite as much of a hypocrite as that sounds, even though I do have my suspicions of a lot of people who talk like you do.
3: Well, of course, if socialism ever comes to this benighted country, I'll be only too glad to share my property in return for a share in everybody else's property.
4: Yeah. You think you'll be well off with a share of everybody else's property?
3: Why, sure. Isn't this the richest country in the world?
4: It is, and it has 126 million people in it. Your reason will tell you that all the income of the people in the United States, if divided by that number of people, would allow only a small amount per person. The exact figure, I believe, is $43.50. Not an adequate amount for bringing up a family.
3: Well, of course, the money wouldn't go far. But how about all the other wealth? Jason's factory, for instance. That promises to be a good-paying little proposition. I'd like to have a slice of that.
4: Mm, and divide it up with thousands of other people? And have also a slice of a gold mine, oil well, railroad, automobile factory? How are you going to manage these things you will own a fraction of?
3: Why, the government. Get the government to run them. The people just reap the profits from them.
4: Haven't you even noticed that the extension of government activities has a direct relation to the amount the tax collector takes out of your pocket, or at least the pockets of working people?
3: Well, I suppose the taxes would increase.
4: Increase? The average person works 2 days a week for the tax collector now.
3: Well, anyway, the wealth would be in the hands of the government instead of a lot of a businessman.
4: Well, I don't know that any one class of people is more qualified to handle the wealth than another. After a fairly long life of observation, I fail to discover that politicians are more to be trusted than businessmen.
3: Oh, Luke, you always have an answer for everything. But what are we going to do about our great social problem?
4: That's just what I'm using every means in my power to do something about. As long as we pursue economic policies which threaten the elimination of all profit and which strike at the rewards of energy, ambition, and frugality, necessarily business hesitates. New projects wait. Unemployment continues, and social unrest increases.
3: Oh, well, I may be wrong. In any event, you needn't worry about me bringing about the dawn of socialism. You know, I decided not to run for Congress after all.
4: Well, now, this is as far as I go. I've got to go up to the office for a while.
3: Well, I believe I'll go with you. You know, I want to see Gus Olson when he hears that I'm going to be contact manager for the factory.
4: You might as well take up his time. He seems to have a lot of it.
3: Well, perhaps when he learns what an important figure I am, he'll have sense enough to retire as a suitor for Miss Simmons.
4: You know, Wendy, I gather that the only thing that concerned you in this romance was the thought that Miss Timmons has some money.
3: Why, Luke, even if Miss Timmons were a pauper, I'd consider myself the luckiest of men just to be her husband.
4: Good. But remember that you expressed that tender sentiment.
3: Remember? Why, of course I will. But why do you ask me to remember?
4: Oh, I may remind you of it later. Oh, there's Gus now, playing pinochle with the printer. No, Wendy, I'd appreciate it if you'd call him away so the printer can do some work.
7: Now listen, pal. Here comes a guy I don't like. I gotta put away the cards and make out like I'm busy. If you'll play up and say yes, sir, no matter what I say, I'll give you the last hand.
8: Pinochle, I got your feet anyway.
7: Well, listen, will you do it for 10 cents a cigar?
8: Okay.
7: Yes, sir, Peters, I says to my banker just this morning, I said, if it wasn't for the faith and confidence in the investor, where would business be today? Here, Peters, have a cigar.
8: Sure. Yes, sir. Thanks.
3: Ha-ha! Ha-ha there, Gus. Having a little game?
7: Hello, Winkle. Well, Peters, I gotta be seeing about my investments. Thanks for showing me that I'm here in a little game. I'm always interested in how the other half lives.
8: Yes, sir. Thank you, sir.
3: Hey, Gus, now, wait a minute. Where are you going?
7: Sorry, Winkle, busy. If you want an appointment, Miss McGillicuddy will make the arrangements.
3: Oh, busy? Appointments? What is this, Gus, an act?
7: Listen, Winkle, when you start laughing, you ought to be careful who you're laughing at. A guy like you, with no visible means of support, has got no call to be laughing at an investor, which is the backbone of industry. The boss said so.
3: Oh, investor. Who's an investor?
7: Me, Winkle. And when you get old and look back on your wasted life, you'll be saying, why didn't I follow the example of Gus Olson and build a foundation for a comfortable old age? That's what you'll be saying.
3: Oh, you, an investor in what?
7: I'm the owner of a share of the Jason factory.
3: Jason, one share. Oh, this is rich. This is good.
7: What's the joke now?
3: Why, the joke? Why, the joke? The joke is that I'll probably be responsible for the size of your dividend.
7: What are you talking about? What have you got to do with it?
3: Why, this, Gus, simply this. I have today been appointed contact manager of the Jason Shoe Factory.
7: You're a something in my company?
3: Yes, sir. Not only something, but somebody. Why, a contact manager is about the most important somebody in a company, right next to the president himself.
7: Is this true, Winkle?
3: Of course it is. You can ask Luke.
7: Boss! Boss!
4: Here, what's the matter? What's the shouting for?
7: Boss, is it true that Winkle is an officer in my company that I got an investment in?
4: Well, he's going to have a job with Mr. Jason, if that's what you mean.
7: Then I got to sell right away. No Winkle is having no job in no company that I got an investment in.
4: No, wait a minute, Gus. You don't understand. Wendy won't have anything to do with your investment. Mr. Jason is a sound businessman, and he will handle the affairs.
7: But he says he's the contact manager.
4: Well, now, perhaps I better explain that there's nothing to worry about. Oh, is Wendy out of earshot?
7: Yeah, but...
4: Well, come in and shut the door. And if you'll keep very quiet about it, I'll tell you just what a contact manager is.
9: If Wendy could only listen to the definition of a contact manager in Mr. Jason's factory, he might not be so set up over his new job. Apparently, Gus has the last laugh now. What with his status as an investor, even though he only has one share of stock, he's one rung higher than Wendy Bill, the glorified office boy. They both seem to be running an even race for Miss Timmons. But if Wendy knew that Miss Timmons hasn't got the fortune he suspects her of having, there'd be another shock in store for him. Join us in our next program and see what happens. Until then, goodbye. The American Family Robinson, which is broadcast regularly over this station, is written by Douglas Silver and Marjorie Bartlett and produced by the National Industrial Council.

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3: I came across Mr. Kipling in a meadow by the church. If I've painted that spire once, he said, I've painted it a dozen times. He offered me an apple pie. An artist needs inspiration, he explained. Golden shortcrust pastry, delicious apple filling, and just the right amount of sugar sprinkled on top. But then, when it comes to the little details, Mr. Kipling does have an exceedingly good eye.
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5: This is the story of a man who never belonged anywhere, whose backyard is the world, whose ways of life are the dreams of escape for those who want action but never find it. The man, John Steele, adventurer.
6: The capital of Egypt, almost 2 million people, situated on the Nile Delta, Cairo, where the Arabs routed the Romans in 641 A.D., and the modern Egyptians booted Farouk in 1952. Cairo, the city with its hand out, where there's a beggar, a rogue, or a peddler every 3 feet, and wherever you turn, a pickpocket. Yeah. Cairo, where the natives have that native intelligence, a walk around with button-down flaps on their pockets. But oh, those women of Cairo. Many of them the most beautiful in the world. And so I get to Cairo whenever I can, especially when a friend wires, prize relic stolen, need assistance. I was lying on my back, not moving a muscle. Trying to relax, trying not to move so the sweat wouldn't run in streams along my body. But it didn't do much good. The bed felt like a wet mop under me, and rivers of perspiration rolled off my forehead and filled up my ears. I had a tall, cooling, suffering bar steward beside me. Gin, brandy, mint, lime, lemon, orange, ginger ale, bitters, and ice, all thrown together. I'd paid 95 cents for it. And every penny was turning into sweat, quickly and efficiently. I stared up at the ceiling, high, distant, almost 25 feet above my head. It wasn't very interesting, and the flies kept getting in my line of vision anyway. There seemed to be thousands of them, buzzing, diving, sweeping, crawling on my hands, my shoulders, my face. More than once, I pulled a sheet over my head. But then there was always the question of which would be the better way to die, by suffocation or fly bite. I couldn't sleep, kept looking at my watch. Time passed slowly, too slowly. But finally, it was getting on toward the hour I was to meet Atala in the bar at Shepherd's. Shepherd's, the best-known, most famous hotel in the Middle East, where Napoleon stayed, where the food is good and safe. I walked along the line of people in the bar, looking under every fez for the face I sought. Finally, I spotted it. Light brown, chubby, a friendly face with a dreamy, sensitive look about it. Atala.
7: Oh, John! John, it's good to see you again.
6: Great day, isn't it?
7: This time of year in Cairo, it is always insufferable, but Mahesh.
6: You look pretty good, Atala.
7: Well, life is sometimes wearying, but we must make the best of it. Mahesh.
6: You having some kind of trouble?
7: A kind of trouble, yes.
6: Tell me about it.
7: Well, as you know, one of my enterprises is dealing in Egyptian antiquities.
6: Antiques?
7: Yes. For museums, private collectors, anyone interested in ancient Egyptian culture and civilization.
6: Mm-hmm. Sounds lucrative.
7: Yes, it can be at times.
6: Oh, thank you.
7: And interesting also, but there the trouble begins.
6: What trouble?
7: For the past 2 months, John, I have been the victim of thieves. Low, despicable, ordinary thieves whom I know must not realize the value of the objects they abscond with.
6: Don't make that mistake, Atala. A guy steals something, he knows it's valuable.
7: Yes, I know, but to make a living in such a way. To steal money, all right, food, perhaps a person is hungry. But to be so insensitive as to steal the ancient relics of my own country, to dispose of these beautiful things for money, probably on the black market.
6: I know how you must feel, Atala. But tell me, just what's been stolen?
7: Oh, a number of things. For example, some tableware. A few bowls, a jug, two goblets.
0: Tableware?
7: Mm.
0: Well, I don't get what all the fuss is about.
7: Oh, you do not understand, John. You do not understand, my friend.
0: Well, I guess not.
7: This tableware in alabaster, beautiful object, exquisitely done, dating back to the Old Kingdom.
0: Old Kingdom? Which one was that?
7: The 3rd to the 7th dynasty, 2780 to about 2280 B.C.
0: 2780? You mean that stuff might have been close to 5,000 years old?
7: Exactly. Now you can appreciate the value.
0: Yeah, yeah. Antiques.
7: Mm-hmm. Yes.
0: What else, Atala?
7: Then there is a statue missing, a wooden statue of a royal physician dating back to about the time of Pernive, about 2440 B.C., and an offering table of the same period.
0: Table? How big?
7: Oh, I should say 4 feet long, too high.
0: Well, it's not a large table.
7: No, no, easy for a man to handle. Offering tables were not usually very large.
0: And the statue?
7: Oh, a little over 5 feet tall, in wood.
0: Not very heavy.
7: No.
0: What about the police, Atala? Haven't they been able to help?
7: The police. You know the police. They try, but...
0: And you think I can help?
7: Oh, I am most grateful.
0: Tell you what I'd like to do first.
7: Yes?
0: Have a look at the rest of your collection. You know, get an idea about what all this stuff is that you've been talking about. So as I know what I'm searching for.
7: Oh, but of course, John. And you will have dinner at my home. Be my honored guest.
0: Good. I was angling for a good meal. Let's go. Atala lived on the outskirts of Cairo. He was wealthy, and his home was large and in good taste. His hospitality, gracious and warm. It was cooler out there, and we sat cross-legged on the ground, eating and drinking and talking until the sun began to set across the Nile. Later, he took me to his private museum, an outer building where the relics of ancient Egyptian culture were sorted and kept under lock and key. I followed Atala from table to table, looking, listening, and slowly I began to catch glimpses of that ancient civilization. The easygoing, happy people of the Nile and their everyday life, their homes, their children, their religion. But all the time I was conscious of someone watching. Although I didn't hear anything, see anything, till I turned my head quickly at one point, and there he was, watching us silently, almost like a cat, one of those Egyptian cats, his eyes gleaming brightly, following our every move.
7: Ah, Hossein, I thought you were gone to Cairo.
8: Oh, no, I did not go.
7: This is Mr. Steele, Hossein, a friend of ours. He will help us.
0: Hello, Hossein.
8: Utterance of Amun-Re, Lord of Karnak. I give thee might and a victory over all hill countries. I set thy glory and the fear of thee in all low countries, the terror of thee as far as the four pillars of the sky. There is none who rebels against thee in all that the sky encircles. What the ocean encircles is held in thy grasp.
0: What was that?
7: A hymn, is it not, Hossein? On the victories of Thutmose.
8: Yes, I am.
0: That Thutmose, he was quite a guy if all that stuff was true.
8: It is not well to ridicule the hymns, the deeds of our illustrious ancestors, Mr. Steele.
0: Well, I wasn't trying to be funny. I didn't mean to...
8: It is not well with one who ridicules.
0: I'm sorry, Hossein. I didn't mean to offend.
7: You are going back to Cairo? You will not spend the night?
0: Oh, as long as I have a hotel room, Atala, I might as well use it. Anyway, there are a few things I have to attend to. I'll be out again in the morning.
7: Oh, good.
0: By the way, that Hossein.
8: Hossein?
0: You've had him investigated since those robberies?
8: Hossein?
7: No, John. No, not Hossein. You cannot suspect Hossein.
0: What's so funny about it?
7: Hossein would not steal the relics. He understands them, loves them. He would not convert them to money, either illegally or legally. Perhaps he does not have any deeper appreciation than I for them, but he has a different kind.
0: How so?
7: It is said that Asim is descended directly along the royal lines of ancient Egypt. That his blood is noble and pure, that it is tied with that of the royal architect, Kapunesu.
9: Mm-hmm. Who says all this?
7: Why, Asim himself, and others who know of him.
9: Well, he sure is a strange one.
5: The beginning of danger and a piece of the unknown. There's much of these when in a moment we hear more in the story of John Steele.

0: Cairo if you want a taxi. You either get an ancient, dilapidated, gasoline-driven relic that belongs in the museum along with the mummies, or a gari. The following morning, I hired a gari and went out to Atala's place again. Atala was tied up on business, so waiting for him, I wandered to the outbuilding, where I found Hassin sorting some relics that had been acquired from the ancient city of Thebes.
1: Good morning.
0: Don't mind if I hang around, do you?
1: Make yourself comfortable.
0: Thanks. Cigarette, Hassin?
1: I do not smoke.
0: I'm sorry if I offended you yesterday.
1: It is forgotten.
0: Oh, that little table over there, Hassin. What is it?
1: An offering table.
0: Like the one that was stolen?
1: Yes.
0: What's it for?
1: In the great days of Egypt, long ago, it was placed in the tomb of the dead one. And upon it were placed the offerings to assure comfort and our well-being in the world beyond the tomb.
0: Funerals were big in those days, huh?
1: There was a great procession. And many things were brought in offering.
0: Well, it's interesting, Hassin. Very interesting.
1: It is not a subject for humor, Mr. Steele.
0: Yeah, I know. I don't mean I'm laughing at the ceremony, anything like that. After all, the funeral ceremony is a serious thing today, still. But this stuff about bringing food... Well, now, look. When a man's alive, he's got to eat. There's no question about that. But after he's dead... Well, you ever see a dead man eat, Hassin?
1: No. But have you ever been dead, Mr. Steele? Or can you prove to me that the pangs of hunger are not with us after death?
0: If we had to feed all the dead in the world, there wouldn't be enough left for the living.
1: But we must not forget the dead, Mr. Steele.
0: You don't mean to tell me you still believe in all this stuff, do you?
1: Believe? What one believes is one's own personal property, one's own business.
0: Oh, now, look,
1: It is your right, Mr. Steele, to believe what you care to. It is my right to believe the dictates of my soul.
0: You mean you do believe in the customs of the ancient Egyptians?
1: I am an Egyptian.
0: Yeah, but this is the 20th century, Hassin.
1: Good day, Mr. Steele.
0: Oh, now, listen, I didn't mean to...
1: Good day.
0: By that time, Atala had finished his business conference and was free. He was sitting down to eat again and invited me to join him. That was one of Atala's favorite pastimes, eating. As I watched him stuff his mouth and grunt approval of each bit of food, I thought back to my talk with Hassin and found myself wondering whether Atala would need to consume the same amount of food after he died. And I figured it'd keep his family broke for the rest of their lives.
2: You are not eating well, my friend.
0: Oh, I'm not very hungry, Atala.
2: Do have some fruit.
0: No thanks. I don't feel very well today.
2: You must be careful of the food you eat in Egypt, John. Dine only in the best hotels, the larger restaurants, and anything that grows near the surface of the ground.
1: No.
2: Oh, never, never, never.
0: I'll remember that, Atala.
2: There is much to be said in favor of Egypt. But then there is much to be said in favor of the rest of the world also, huh? Malesh.
0: What is this word, malesh, that everybody's so free with?
2: Malesh?
0: Mm-hmm.
2: Well, the best translation would be, as you Americans say, what's the difference?
0: Oh. Here today, gone tomorrow. Look, is that the attitude you take about the stuff that's been stolen from you?
2: Oh, of course not, John.
0: Well, you haven't mentioned it since I've been here.
2: I have been waiting for you to suggest something.
0: Hassin.
2: Oh, Hassin, John. I told you, the idea is preposterous. Hassin is from a long line of...
0: Yeah, I know all about his ancestors. I've got a plan.
2: Yes?
0: Does Hassin live here?
2: He occupies a room, yes.
0: He ever leave?
2: Oh, he goes to the city every so often, sometimes at night.
0: Okay. Now, I figure we should tail Hassin.
2: Tail?
0: Follow him, sure.
2: All right.
0: Tomorrow night, until we're sure.
2: But it will lead us nowhere, John. Hassin is not a thief.
0: I'm trying to help you, Atala. And you're blocking every plan, every idea.
2: All right. We will follow him for a few days.
0: Good.
2: And I am sure we will find nothing to implicate Hassin in the thefts.
0: But?
2: Well, less.
0: The first night, nothing happened. Hossein stayed home, went to bed early. The second night, we followed him into Cairo, where he sat for a while alone, drinking wine in a decrepit cafe. On the third night, there was a change. Hossein hired a gharri. We followed in another. And he led us to the banks of the Nile, where he boarded a ferry. We followed, Atala and I, dressed in tattered galabegs, our faces hidden under the folds of cloth. The Nile. Once, long ago, perhaps the most beautiful river in the world. Today, a stream of filth, full of sewage, crawling with schistosoma flukes and yaws germs. Where to bathe is to invite slow, tropical death. On the west bank, we kept a good distance behind Hossein, but never losing sight of him. Later, we were walking behind Hossein through the silent, moonlit streets of the ancient city of Memphis. Once the first city of the Nile, thousands of years ago. Now, a dead city. Through streets lined on either side with rectangular, flat-topped buildings with sloping walls. Old, decayed, silent.
3: Where are we, Atala?
2: A city of the dead. A mastaba field close to Memphis.
3: Mastaba?
2: These buildings around us. Mastabas. Tombs.
3: Oh, tombs.
2: That contain the remains of Egyptians who died in the time of the Old Kingdom, perhaps, so 4,000 years ago.
3: Look, Hossein. Huh? He's going into one of them. That larger one over there.
2: Yes. Probably the tomb of an important noble or official.
3: Atala.
2: Yes.
3: I've got the creeps.
2: You are not alone with them.

suspense and action. One leads to the other, and the result we'll hear in a moment with the climax of another adventure with John Steele.

0: light, bright but soft and diffused, cast long dark shadows on the ground, and the white walls of the tombs were like towering ghosts above us. As we approached the tomb that Hasin had entered, the hairs on the back of my neck began to stand up, and I felt something like a little kid again, seeing a graveyard for the first time. We entered a long, narrow passage. It led to a courtyard, and around us on all sides were doors.
1: Wait.
0: Four entrances.
1: Yes. There are two or three separate tombs here.
0: Which one do you think he's in?
1: Quiet. You hear?
0: Sounds like it's coming from the tomb on our right.
1: Yes.
0: Well, come on. What are we waiting for? The entrance to the tomb was a great, high, narrow door, partly open. On either side of it, two giant painted figures stood holding spears, the guardians of the dead. We went through the door, crept silently, and found ourselves in a narrow alley. It was dark. I switched on a pocket flash. The walls of the tomb jumped into sight. The passage turned to the left then, and as we turned with it, I switched off the flash, because at the far end we could see a dim light. We crept silently, and then the passage opened into a small room lit by candles. We peeked cautiously around the corner of it, and there was Hasin, on his knees before a low table, muttering in a language I couldn't recognize. And on the table were arranged bowls filled with food and drink and flowers. There were loaves of bread, a nearly killed chicken, fruits, vegetables. He was dressed in ancient ceremonial robes, and his muttered words sounded old and obscure. I knew it wasn't Arabic. The scene was fantastic, like looking through a picture window back into the past, thousands of years into the past. I felt my heart beating loudly and thought its sound would give us away. But Hasin was too far off in his mind to realize our presence.

0: give us away. But Hossein was too far off in his mind to realize our presence. Atala, Atala, what's happening? What's going on?
1: He's saying prayers, ancient Egyptian prayers.
0: What the
1: quiet?
0: Yes, they're all here.
1: What?
0: I recognize them. The things that were stolen?
1: Yes.
0: Those bowls, the alabaster bowls.

0: deceased would rise through it to partake of the food on the offering table. Atawa, yes. Let's get out of here.
1: Leave?
0: Oh, it is so interesting, John. Let's get out of here, Atawa, before I start seeing 4,000-year-old mummies coming up through the floor.
1: As you wish, my friend.

0: We crept out through the passage, slowly, out through the door, out of the courtyard. And when we were standing under the bright Egyptian night sky off from the tomb, I relaxed a little, breathed the cool, refreshing air deeply.
1: Cigarette?
2: Yes, thank you.
1: What are you going to do, Atala?
2: I don't know, John. I do not know what to do.
1: It's a problem.
2: He has stolen.
1: Yeah.
2: I could have him arrested.
1: Yeah.
2: And yet, I don't know, my friend.
1: Mind if I make a couple of suggestions, Atala?
2: I am waiting.
1: He stole, yeah, but not for money.
2: Yes.
1: I don't know who that is in there at the bottom of the burial shaft, but it's probably one of Hassin's family.
2: Yes.
1: Now, Hassin, he's old, Atala. Over 80 and senile.
2: A little odd.
1: Yeah, a little. And after all, Atala, when some people reach that age, the mind isn't as clear as it was years before. It becomes clouded, mixed up. He's living in the past, Atala. 4,000 years in the past. You see, it's respect. Love. It's making him do this.
2: Yes, yes. I understand all that, John. I understand, but I'm also a businessman. I cannot overlook the fact that my property, part of my livelihood...
1: Yeah, I know. But look, you haven't lost the things. You know where they are. You can get them anytime.
2: Or if they are not stolen a second time by some vandals from the tomb itself.
1: Well, you can put a guard on the tomb.
2: That means notifying the authorities.
1: Oh, they'll play along. Hassin won't have to know.
2: Yes, I suppose so. You think that is the best course?
1: Well, what do you think?
2: I am not sure.
1: Malesh.
2: Hmm?
1: Malesh.
2: Yes, you are right. Malesh. Come, we shall return to the house. It is time for a drink

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0: We had a party last night. 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
1: Still, I watch mine.

0: The Skelly Oil Company presents Captain Midnight. Captain Midnight, brought to you three times each week by the Skelly Oil Company, Skelly Jobbers and Dealers. 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One is, have your family car made summer ready now at your Skelly service station. The other is, tell all your friends that now is their last chance to join Captain Midnight's 1940 Flight Patrol, and it's absolutely free. And now to Captain Midnight. In order to prevent Ivan Shark realizing that his hideout may be found, Captain Midnight had an actor imitate his voice at Ridgeville during the radio negotiations with Shark. During this, Captain Midnight and his friends listened in from their plane as they winged their way northward toward where they think Shark is. Patsy Donovan wrote down every word that Chuck said, and almost immediately after the conclusion of the conversation, she exclaimed excitedly that she had Chuck's complete secret message. Her friends in the Spartan are greatly excited. Listen.
1: Chuck used the same system he did in the others. Every tenth word means something in the secret message. The first tenth word is come. The second one is over. The third one is bridge. After that is the word right. And the last one is at.
2: You're absolutely right, Patsy. Those are the tenth words. And do you notice something else?
1: I'll say I do. The five secret words begin with the letters C-O-B-R-A.
3: Great guns. Well, that spells the word cobra.
2: Right. And the last five words, which Chuck has already given us twice, begin with the last five letters of the word cobral hofa.
4: Gosh, all hemlock, Patsy. What's the complete message, then?
1: Chuck has taken the word cobral hofa and made a secret message out of it. And here's what it is. Come over bridge, right at long home, on flying arrow.
3: And the only thing is, what in the world is the flying arrow? Is there any place in the map named that?
2: No, Steve, I don't think so. I've looked the map over carefully, and I haven't seen anything like that. But we've got to find it, because everything depends on it. And remember, we've only got 24 hours left.
5: Calling number one. Calling number one. Go ahead.
3: Oh, wait a minute. Quiet, everybody. There's a radio message coming through.
5: Calling number one. Calling number one. Go ahead.
6: Number one answering. Number one answering. Go ahead.
5: Return to your base at once, number one. 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Go ahead.
6: We'll return at once. Number one, signing off.
1: What in the world can have happened, Captain Midnight?
2: I don't know, Patsy, but it must be very important. The Commissioner Markham wouldn't have sent a message like that. I'm opening this engine up, and we'll get there as quickly as we can. I'll see him as soon as we land.
7: Now then, Captain Midnight. If you look at this map on my desk, I'll show you something of vital importance.
2: Yes. Yes, I see. I'm beginning to understand why you called me in.
7: As you've noticed, I've drawn lines from the listening post to the point from which Ivan Shark made his radio broadcast.
2: Wait a minute. Why, he was talking from almost the exact spot I was last night.
7: Yes, Captain. And what's more, we know you were very close to Shark because our listening post triangulated your position just before.
2: Wait a minute. You mean when I reported seeing that strange plane?
7: Exactly.
2: This confirms the conclusion I've come to, Commissioner. If that ship I saw last night had been one of the ships on the searching party, it would have come to investigate me instead of switching off its navigation lights and flying away.
7: Exactly, Captain Midnight.
2: The question now is, where did Shark fly to after we saw his plane?
7: If young Chuck Ramsey is right, Ivan Shark's base is at the point called the Flying Arrow. If I only knew what he meant by the Flying Arrow.
2: What Chuck calls the Flying Arrow must be the name given by him to a particular spot or section up there. Our problem is to find something that looks like a flying arrow. And we can't do that until daybreak. There are only about 22 hours left before Ivan Shark's ultimatum expires. And somehow or other, we've got to find Chuck and young Crane before that time limit's up.
7: Our force is with you every inch of the way, Captain. We'll put every available ship in the air at daybreak.
2: Right. And thank you, Commissioner. By daybreak, I'll be 5,000 feet in the air. Good night, sir.
0: Captain Midnight keeps his promise. And as day breaks, he and his party are in the air and searching for the flying arrow. Meanwhile, our scene changes to Ivan Shark's hideout. The criminal is in his study, pacing restlessly back and forth. It is 9 o'clock in the morning. Suddenly, there comes a signal.
8: Yes, Fang, what is it?
9: It is Gatto, Master. He wished to see you at once.
8: Very good, Fang. Come in, Gatto. Close the door, Fang.
9: Yes, Master.
10: I had to see you right away, Chief.
8: Well, Gatto, what is it?
10: We just got a code radio message from Reddington.
8: You mean from Lefty?
10: Yeah, Chief, it was from Lefty. He says to tell you something big is going on. There's a big manhunt starting. There's more planes at the airport than there's ever been before. He says that early this morning, all the planes took off and headed up in this general direction.
8: Well, Gatto, it looks very much as if the Canadian police have received a message from Captain Midnight.
10: Yeah, that's what it looks like, all right. Captain Midnight must have wired them the location you talked from.
8: Undoubtedly.
10: Hey, listen, Chief. There's a ship now.
8: Yes, I hear it, Gatto. It must be to the north. Ah, there it is. Look out this window.
10: Yeah, that's one of the ships, all right, but it don't look like he's coming this way.
8: No, he's passing to the north. But we'll have more planes over us before the day is out, Gatto.
10: Do you think they'll be able to spot anything?
8: They can't be off, Lane. It's too well concealed. This house, they may see that. But it's known to be a large hunting cabin owned by a wealthy American. The Canadian police have no reason to suspect this place.
10: Yeah, I guess we got nothing to worry about. Captain Midnight's 2,000 miles away. And he's got to give us his answer by 12 o'clock tonight.
8: All we've got to do, Gatto, is to sit tight. We'll pay no attention to any planes that may fly over us. But give the order that no one is to go outside. There must be no smoke, no signs of life of any kind.
10: Okay, Chief, I'll tell the men, but...
8: Something must have happened.
9: Miss Perry, I wish to see you at once, Master.
8: Tell her not to bother me now, Fang. Gatto and I are talking.
11: It is most important, Father. I must speak to you at once.
8: Very well, Fury. But it had better be important. Close the door, Fang.
9: Yes, Master.
8: Now then, Fury, what is this important news?
11: We have been tricked, Father. Completely tricked.
8: What nonsense is this, Fury? What are those papers you have in your hand?
11: There. Put them on your desk and look at them. They will prove what I have said.
8: These are the words that Chuck Ramsey used in speaking to Captain Midnight.
11: Exactly, Father. We have been so stupid as to allow young Ramsey to send a secret message to Captain Midnight.
8: You're crazy, Fury. You must be out of your head. And tell me, how does it happen you have these?
11: Each time you talk to Captain Midnight, Father, I listened on my own shortwave set. And I made a copy of the whole conversation, including what Ramsey said each time. I told you before I thought the words he used were rather strange.
8: Well, what words did he use? What is this secret message?
11: You are an old hand at this, Father. You have used similar systems before. Take Ramsey's first two messages to Captain Midnight. Compare the tenth word in his
8: message. Hold your tongue, Fury. I studied these. Yes, you're right, Fury. Ramsey has been trying to trick us. The tenth word in each of his two messages are the same.
11: Yes, Father. And there are five of them altogether. What do they say?
8: Listen, Gatto. Listen to this. The five words are long, home, on Flying Arrow.
10: Long home on Flying Arrow. Oh, what does he mean by Flying Arrow? I never heard of no such place like that.
11: Now I see the whole thing, Father. Chuck Ramsey was in the cockpit with you just before we landed here. Is that not true?
8: Yes, Fury. And he got a good look at the ground below.
10: I get the long home, all right. That's this house. But what's the Flying Arrow?
11: Oh, you numbskull, Gardo. What does this high ridge look like? It is long and narrow. And it has a point at one end and is broader at the other, like the feathered tip of an arrow.
8: Fury is right, Gardo. From the air, this ridge looks like an arrow.
10: Oh, supposing it does. Captain Midnight's down at Ridgeville, ain't he? And that's over 2,000 miles away.
11: Ah, you stupid fool. Captain Midnight could have telegraphed the message to the Canadian police. Could he not?
10: Maybe this ridge looks like a Flying Arrow to Ramsey, but it won't look like that to anybody else.
8: Yes, I think Gardo is right, Fury. If the pilots of these planes are searching for us, they'll be trying to find a spot on the map known as the Flying Arrow. And there isn't any such place.
11: Oh, just a moment. You say Captain Midnight is at Ridgeville, over 2,000 miles away. Chuck Ramsey tricked us in sending this message. Perhaps Captain Midnight has tricked us into thinking he is still at Ridgeville.
8: Well, I'll find out about that right now. Gardo.
10: Yeah?
8: You send a code radio message to Maxie at Ridgeville. Have him find out if Captain Midnight is still there.
10: I'll send it right away, Chief.
11: But this is not all, Father. You have not looked at the last message Chuck Ramsey sent to Captain Midnight last night.
8: Yes, I'm looking at that now.
11: I have underlined every tenth word. Read them out loud, and then follow up with the previous message.
8: Very well, Fury. Here's the way it reads. Come over bridge, right, at long home, on Flying Arrow. You're right, Fury. You're right.
7: Well, Fury Shark has discovered Chuck's secret message of communicating with Captain Midnight. And the infuriated Ivan Shark knows the secret message which Chuck has sent to Captain Midnight. What will he do? And will Captain Midnight find Chuck in time? Be sure to listen next time. Your Skelly Man is specializing right now in making cars summer ready. 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Well, making your car summer ready means draining out that thin, worn-out winter oil and filling the crankcase with clean, sparkling Skelly Tagoline or Uniflow motor oil of exactly the proper weight for your car and for your weather. It means checking the gear lubricants to see that they're exactly right, too. It means taking care of the battery, the tires, and all the other things that ought to be checked over after a long winter's driving. 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So why not stop in and let your Skelly Man make your car summer ready tonight or tomorrow for sure. You'll be glad you did. And say, here's something else. If you or any of your friends haven't yet joined Captain Midnight's exciting Aviation Adventure Club and received your swell membership card and spinning medal, now's your last chance. 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It's absolutely free, but you must act quickly. And say, I'll tell you something very special about that on our next program. So be sure to listen in. 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So Ivan Shark has discovered that Chuck Ramsey sent Captain Midnight a secret message, and Chuck is still in Shark's power. What will happen next? 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Until then, this is Don Gordon, your Skelly Man, saying goodbye and happy.

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fiery horse with the speed of light, a cloud of dust, and a hearty hi-yo, Silver, the Lone Ranger.

0: great Empire Trading Company had established posts throughout the western United States. Most of their business was done with Indian trappers in sections where the white settlers had not penetrated. But the masked rider of the plains knew that emigrants would not be long in coming, and that it was necessary to preserve the goodwill of the Indians. Whenever he heard of a trader who was taking advantage of them, and thus making the country dangerous for white men, he fought on the side of the Indians until the dishonest trader had been brought to justice. Return with us now to those thrilling days when the West was young and adventure lay at the end of every trail. The Lone Ranger rides again.
1: Come on, Silver! We're heading for the Indian country! There's going to be trouble! Hi-oh, Silver! Away!

0: The Lone Ranger was riding in the district near the Sandy River Post on his way to join his faithful Indian companion, Tonto. Suddenly, he caught sight of a group of riders emerging from a woods not far ahead.
1: Oh, Eckert, the agent at the Sandy River Post. These men have got an Indian boy with them. Several old fellow, there's something wrong here, and we're going to find out what it is. Come on, boy. Come on, Silver. Come on there, boy. Hold on there. Whoa! Rein up! I said rein up! Whoa, Silver. Go, boy. Go, fella.
2: What do you think you're doing, mister? Staging a one-man holdup?
1: I want to know what you're doing. Where did you get this Indian boy?
3: Stranger, this ain't just any Injun kid. This is Lame Bear's young'un.
2: Blast your roof! When do you learn to keep your big mouth shut?
3: Gosh, Bull,
2: keep your mouth shut!
1: Lame Bear, son, huh? What do you think you're trying to do, put Lame Bear on the warpath?
2: Suppose you mind your business and let me tend to my own.
1: Indians on the warpath is the business of everyone.
2: All right, stranger. As long as Roof here couldn't keep his tongue from wagging, you might as well know the rest of it. I'm going to teach that blasted heathen a lesson. And take it from me, he won't forget it.
1: What's Lame Bear done to you?
2: What's he done to me? Why, the ornery painted sidewinder just about ruined my trade. He won't let his redskins do business with me. And there ain't no other Injuns that's got the nerve to come into his territory. The old snake has been out to get me. But I'm going to get him first.
1: I'll tell you why he refuses to trade with you. You've cheated him at every turn. You've taken valuable pelts and bought it unfairly.
2: Look here.
1: When he gets held out for fair prices, you fed them cheap whiskey until they didn't know what they were doing. You've been up to every trick you know or can think of. You've lost your trade. You've had it coming.
3: You're going to let him talk to you that way, boss?
4: How about teaching this meddling hombre a lesson, too?
1: I'm taking charge here.
2: You sneaking mass crook?
1: First, you're releasing the boy.
2: Like blazes I am.
1: Keep him, and the Indians will run wild. They'll sweep this entire country free of whites. And every death will be on your head.
3: What whites are there in this country?
4: We can finish anything we start, mister.
1: How about the woman at your post right now?
2: How do you know about her?
1: I've heard that a man by the name of Atkins is visiting the post with his wife and son.
2: And what about it?
1: You can bring any kind of trouble you wish on yourself. Whatever you'd get, you deserve. But you can't be allowed to bring trouble to strangers.
3: Sir, them dudes right for inviting themselves where they ain't wanted.
2: Maybe some trouble would send them back where they come from.
1: I won't argue with you. Set the boy free.
2: I won't do
4: quick.
2: No, sir. I'll...
4: Wait, Bull. Listen.
2: Drums.
3: War talk, Bull. The Indians have found out about us grabbing the kid.
1: The damage is done.
2: We got to get back to post. We can't let them painted devils catch us out here.
1: One moment.
3: Listen.
1: You're still covered. Don't move a step until I say the word. I'll blast the man that tries it out of the saddle.
2: No, look,
1: I've got something to say. Then you can go. For the present, you can keep the boy. As I told you, I don't care what punishment you get. It couldn't be more than you've asked for.
2: You'd better go careful, stranger.
1: I'll be responsible for what I say. I'm not thinking of your safety. I'm thinking of the safety of those people from the east that are staying at your post. Those Indians want revenge. Taking Lame Bear's son was a crime. If you released him now, it would mean the Indians would have nothing to hold them back.
2: Well...
1: Hold him. Perhaps you can bargain with Lame Bear. The boy's freedom for your safety. But if you harm him in any way, you'll answer to me.
3: If that's all you got to say, what are you keeping us for?
1: One thing more.
2: Yeah?
1: There's an emergency. The post is in danger, or if you can't bargain with Lame Bear, I may be able to help you. A smoke signal in the daytime or a fire at night will bring me. That's for Atkins and his family, however. Now, get going.
2: Come on, fellas. You, Roof, keep your eye on the kid. Get up! Get up!
1: Silver, old fellow, we are going to see some trouble. All right, boy. Back to camp. Come on, Silver.
0: When Bull Eckert and his men had returned to the post, they could hear war drums in the distance and were forced to realize the post was in danger. But before Jim Atkins, a visitor from the east, Bull pretended that there would be no trouble and...
2: What are you afraid of, Atkins? We've been back an hour and there ain't been no sign of them redskins yet, has there? If you're a yeller, pack your duds and scoot for home. It takes men to live in this country.
5: You fool.
2: I don't know why I waste the time arguing with you.
5: You'll listen to me whether you want to or not. I've been here long enough to understand your methods, boy.
2: What's that to me?
5: Before you're through, you may find it more than you bargained for.
2: Look here, mister. You've got some kind of pull with the home office back east, or they wouldn't have fixed it for you to come here. But that don't make you my boss, savvy that? Fact is, you ain't even with the company.
5: Yeah?
2: And I'll tell you something more. I've been with the company for going on 15 years. I've handled the toughest post, the toughest men, and the rip-roarinest Injuns you ever want to see. And anybody will tell you that for all them 15 years, there ain't a fellow with the company that's got better pelts for less cash than I have. Yeah, me, Bull Eckert.
5: I've heard about that. You're a once-over man. You get what you can in a season or two and then clear out. And after the enemies you've made, the company's had to withdraw from every district you've worked.
2: They just wasn't fellas tough enough to handle the jobs I can.
5: That's the excuse you've always given. The company believed it for a time.
2: Say, it seems to me for an hombre that ain't with the company, you got a sight of information.
5: Never mind that. I've told you what I think and what I know. And of all the stupid things you've done, kidnapping Lame Bear's son was the worst.
2: You're kind of asking for trouble, ain't you?
5: You plan on making it?
2: Mister, I ought to pick you up and break you in, too.
6: Our boy! Dale!
2: Sounds like that woman of yours yelling.
4: Bess, what is it?
6: Our boy, Dale. The Indians have taken him. Oh, Jim!
5: My lord.
6: Do something. Get him back. Go after them. Oh, please.
5: Now, wait, honey, wait. How did it happen? When was it?
6: Oh, when I think of it.
5: Quick, honey.
6: They sneaked up to the cabin. I didn't see them. I didn't hear them. And then...
5: Yes?
6: They just took him away. They never said a word. Never opened their mouths. Oh, Jim, it was horrible.
5: How much of a start have they got?
6: It was half an hour ago. They tied me up. I just got free.
5: Half an hour ago?
2: I ain't no use chasing after him now.
5: Hendrick, you're responsible. You started this trouble. I'll get you for this. You murder you.
2: Hey, let go of me.
5: Oh, I could beat the life out of
2: it
5: if I had a gun, anything.
2: Flash, you quit shaking me. Oh, no. Roof, Pete, come here. Get this half-pint wildcat off me. Get him away. Roof, Pete, where in blazing are you? Grab this low-pole
7: idiot.
5: Crazy galooper. Yeah,
7: cut it out.
5: Fair way. I'll fix him.
2: Dale,
5: kidnap my redskin.
2: Give me a hand with this.
5: I
2: got him. You! Hold on to him, fellas. Clean off his head.
7: What was that he said about the redskins?
5: They kidnapped Dale, and you're the men responsible.
7: Is that a fact, boss?
2: What if it is? There ain't nothing to be done about it now.
6: You've got to get my boy back. You've got to.
7: Ma'am, I don't know how.
5: I'll go after him. I'll go by myself.
2: Now, hold on. You ain't gonna do no such thing. Me, personal, I don't give a hoot what becomes of you. But the company said I was to see you didn't come to no harm. And you ain't going to if I can help it. Now, just get it out of your head you're leaving this post, because you ain't. We got to think of some other way to handle this.
4: Boss, how about telling the Redskins they get the chief's young'un back if they send back Jim's kid?
2: You willing to go bargain with them?
4: Well,
2: You set foot near Lame Bear's village, and you'll be losing your top hair before you can turn your tracks.
6: But there must be some way. There must be.
2: Shucks, I guess.
7: Wait.
2: Huh?
7: That masked fella.
2: What about him?
7: Don't you recollect what he said, boss? Don't you recollect his saying that if we got into trouble we couldn't handle, to get in touch with him?
6: A masked man?
5: Honey, Bull told me about him. Perhaps he can help us.
2: No, I don't know.
4: How'd we find him?
7: Build a signal smudge like he told us. I'll bet he'd be just local enough to come.
2: And what in blazes could that hombre do that we couldn't?
7: He said he'd be willing to do what he could, didn't he?
2: He wouldn't be fool enough to risk his scalp for strangers.
7: Well, what's in the harm in finding out?
2: Well...
6: If there's any way to get my boy back, you've got to try it.
5: There's nothing else to be done.
2: Good enough. If he's willing to risk his scalp, that suits me fine. And if he ain't, we're in no worse fix than we was afore.
4: Sure.
2: Pete, you go in the back room where Lame Bear's kid is and see if there's anything he needs. Grub or anything like that. We'd better go easy on the young'un.
4: Uh-huh.
2: And you, Roof, yeah. Go build that fire. Build as big a smoke as you know how. Then we'll see what happens. Now get...

0: The masked man was waiting for a signal from the trading post and answered it at once. From Bull and Jim Atkins, he learned what had happened. Then he raced back to his camp again. As he reined in his great horse, Silver, he saw Tonto approaching in the distance.
1: Oh, Silver! Oh, boy! Oh! Tai, Kimosabe!
2: Oh, oh, scout! Oh! Oh!
1: Oh, Tonto, did you get to talk to Lame Bear?
2: Tonto see him, and him plenty mad.
1: When they were gone, I got a signal from the trading post. The Indians stole the son of those people from the east.
2: Tonto know that.
1: Kimosabe, how'd you find out?
2: Me with Injun. When Brave fetch boy there.
1: What are the Indians' plan? Are they going to keep the boy?
2: Lame Bear not let boy go. When him get White Bird back.
1: And the men at the post absolutely refuse to give up White Bird until Atkins' son is returned. Neither side trusts the other.
2: That plenty bad.
1: Neither the whites nor the Indians will give up their prisoner first.
2: Tonto no Lame Bear not do that.
1: But Kimosabe, I promised to do what I could. Unless this is settled peaceably, there'll still be more trouble.
2: That right.
1: I couldn't plan anything until you'd returned. But I've been thinking...
2: What you think?
1: Tonto, no one at the trading post has seen you.
2: That right.
1: And so there is a way this trouble might be settled.
2: What that way?
1: If the whites and the Indians could both be persuaded to surrender their prisoners in exchange for a hostage, perhaps...
2: What you mean?
1: Suppose the whites were told Lame Bear himself would ride alone to the trading post, put himself into their hands while they release White Bird, and remain there captive until Dale is sent back.
2: Lame Bear, not do that.
1: Wait, Tonto. And suppose that Lame Bear was told that Dale's father would do the same, give himself up as hostage for his son until White Bird's return. Do you think Lame Bear would agree to that?
2: Maybe him do that.
1: In reality, however, neither Lame Bear nor Jim Atkins would act as hostages.
2: What you mean?
1: Kimosabe, would you be willing to risk your life to help settle this quarrel?
2: Tonto do that.
1: Then I have a plan. I'll return to the trading post and put the proposition up to them. In the meantime, you'll ride to Lame Bear's village and make the same suggestion to him.
2: Tonto savvy.
1: If they both agree, you'll go to the post and say you're Lame Bear. I happen to know that although his tribe traded with Bull Eckert in the past, none of the whites at the post have ever seen the chief himself. White Bird can't speak English, so he won't be able to give your identity away. I'll take off my mask and put on a disguise, and then ride to Lame Bear's village, pretending to be Jim Atkins. And somehow I'll manage to warn Dale not to reveal who you are when he's sent back to the post.
2: Not heap smart.
1: Neither side will know it's been tricked until both prisoners are home again. And then it won't matter.
2: Not right.
1: But Tonto, there's one other thing.
2: What that?
1: Bull thinks Jim Atkins is just a visitor from the east curious to see the west.
2: Oh.
1: I have a different idea, however. And if this trouble is taken care of, I think there's going to be a basis established for real peace between the whites and the Indians in this territory.
2: And that'd be plenty good.
1: Now, Tonto, you understand everything?
2: Tonto savvy.
1: Then let's ride. I'll go to the trading post while you persuade Lame Bear to accept the hostage. Steady, Silver.
2: Tonto do that.
1: Then return to camp as quickly as you can. I'll meet you here.
2: Hi-yo!
3: Give him up, Silver! Away!
4: The curtain falls on the first act of our thrilling Lone Ranger drama. Before the next exciting scenes, please permit us to pause for just a few moments.

0: now to continue our story. The Lone Ranger and Tonto left their camp in different directions as the first step in their daring plan. At the trading post, Jim Atkins and his wife waited for word from the masked man. But Bull Eckert had no confidence in him and...
1: Look here, Atkins. You're a stranger in these parts. Like I tried to tell you before, I savvy things you don't. And I say that masked feller's a crook. He ain't helping you out for nothing.
2: We'll see.
1: And once more, I contend he ain't even got no ideas on how to straighten things out anyway.
3: He said he'd be back.
1: He'll be back. Like blazes.
3: Fess, look. The masked man.
2: Yes, Jim, he did come back.
1: What?
4: Atkins.
3: The masked man.
4: You tell us this, you won't release White Bird until your son is returned?
3: Mr. I...
1: Atkins ain't got nothing to say about that. Lame Bear's young'un is my prisoner. And he don't get loose till we see Dale back here safe and sound.
4: I happen to know the Indians feel the same way about releasing Dale. They won't do that until White Bird has been returned to them.
1: And if we was loco enough to let our prisoner go back first, them Indians of double crosses are sure shooting.
4: I doubt that.
3: Stranger, I want you to know that I'd be willing to take your word for Lame Bear's good faith.
1: Rock.
3: But what Bull says is correct. Our only hold on Lame Bear is the fact that his son is in our hands. And as much as I'd like to bargain for an even trade, masked man, I'm afraid to chance it.
4: I understand, Atkins.
2: But isn't there some other plan?
4: There is. If you people will do your part.
3: What, mister? Tell us what.
4: Suppose Lame Bear puts himself into your hands and you release his boy. Then Lame Bear, the chief of the tribe, would be your hostage until Dale was safely returned.
1: No, Lame Bear wouldn't do that in a million years.
4: But if he did...
3: It would be a way out.
4: And you'd send White Bird back to his people?
3: We would.
1: But I don't see how...
4: Well, you can't have any possible objection to that. With Lame Bear in your hands, he wouldn't dare keep Dale. It would mean his life, and he'd know it.
1: Look here, masked man. How do we know you can get Lame Bear to come here?
4: You don't. What's more, I'm making no promises. I'm only asking for your word that if he does, you'll play fair and release Whitebird.
3: Yes, we'll give you that. I'll answer for all of us.
4: Then I leave you. There's much to be done.
2: And if my son comes back to me, I'll bless you as long as I live.
3: We'll see you again, friend.
4: You will, but the faster I act now, the better. All right, old fellow. Yep. Now to see what luck Tonto had with Lame Bear. Come on, Silver. Come on, old boy.

0: In Lame Bear's village, Dale Atkins, confined to a teepee, was guarded by a group of warriors under the command of the chief himself. Sorrow at the loss of his own son was written deeply on Lame Bear's face. But at the sound of approaching hoofs, his features became expressionless. His figure straightened, and he issued a brief order to the braves about him.
1: Natoka! Romanikte!
2: Oh, oh, Silver! Oh, fella! Oh, boy!
1: White man, keep word. White man, come.
2: You're the chief Lame Bear?
1: Me Lame Bear.
2: I'm the man you'll hold prisoner while the white boy is given his freedom. I trust you, Lame Bear. I've come to you unarmed. I remain here until White Bird returns to you.
1: White Bird not come, you die.
2: I understand.
1: Lee Patu!
2: But wait, Lame Bear. Before the boy is released, I want to speak to him. You have my word, I'll not trick you.
1: Why you won't see him?
2: To give him a message for the whites, to make certain White Bird is freed. Where is the boy?
1: Him here in teepee. You go, make talk with White Boy. Lame Bear, wait here, outside. But not wait long.
2: Very well, Lame Bear. I'll hurry.

0: After the Lone Ranger talked with the boy, Dale was led from the teepee, given a pony, and was allowed to go free. Knowing that the Lone Ranger's life depended upon the return of Whitebird before sundown, Dale drove the Indian pony to the limit of its strength. At last, he reined in before the trading post.
1: Oh, oh, boy, hold there.
2: Oh, Dale, my boy, you're safe.
3: Mother and Dad.
4: Son, thank heaven you're back.
3: Bull, where is he? Lame Bear's son has got to be sent back to his tribe right away.
4: Bull's inside with Chief Lame Bear.
3: And come on, hurry.
2: But Dale.
3: Mother, this is important. Come along, Dad.
5: Well, Dale, you got back, huh?
3: Yes. And, Bull, you've got to let White Bird and Lame Bear go back to their tribe now.
5: What's the hurry, son?
3: A man's life depends on it.
4: Dale, Bull will let them go. You come back.
5: Just a minute. Dale, you just come from that Injun village. Is this here Injun Chief Lame Bear or ain't it?
6: Me, Lame Bear.
5: Shut up, Redskin. I'm asking the boy. Well, Dale, is he or ain't he?
3: Why, sure he is.
4: All right, Bull, my boy's back. Now, there's no reason to hold the chief or his son any longer.
5: No?
4: We promised that masked man that Whitebird would be given his freedom as soon as Lame Bear gave himself over to us. Bull, you insisted then on waiting until Dale got here. And now you're... Wait.
3: My Dad, what's wrong?
4: Dale, you weren't to be released until Whitebird got back to his village. But how did you get away?
3: Why, they let me go when that white man got there.
4: What white man?
3: Well, I don't know his name, but he turned himself over to the Indians in my place until Whitebird gets back to them. And then he...
4: Was he masked, son?
3: Why,
4: what did he look like? Think, Dale.
3: Well, he was tall, held himself straight, had wide shoulders, looked like he knew how to handle himself.
4: And it was him.
7: Jim, you mean...
4: The same man without his mask. It must have been. But I don't understand this.
5: Well, Atkins, I do savvy it, see? Your masked friend has put himself in a tough spot.
4: What do you mean, Bull?
3: Dad, we've got to get fresh horses and get these Indians started.
6: Me go now. Take Whitebird.
5: Not so fast. Them two ain't going no place.
3: But that man's life is at stake. If White Bird isn't back in the village by sundown, the Indians will kill him.
6: Me go.
5: Keep back, all of you.
6: Wait, put down the gun.
4: Put that gun away. Didn't you hear what Dale just told us?
5: Rufy, come here.
3: Will you low down?
5: Shut up and listen to me. I'm the head of this trading post, the boss here. And now I got things fixed just the way I want them.
4: What do you mean?
5: Listen, we want furs and them Redskins got them. But already Lame Bear here climbed up on his high horse. Said his Injuns weren't going to trade here no more. But I say they are. Because until we get them furs, Lame Bear and his kid Whitebird stay right here.
3: You rotten schemer, Bull. You've made just one mistake.
5: Yeah?
3: Your plan is based on this man being Lame Bear. Well, he isn't. He's named Tonto, the friend of the man who rescued me.
5: You think I believe that?
3: Believe it or not, it's true. I promised I wouldn't tell, but now I've got to.
6: That's plenty true. Me take Whitebird and go.
5: No, you don't. Roof, Pete, keep the bunch of them covered. We're all staying right here.
0: From the teepee, where he was closely guarded, the Lone Ranger watched the sun drop toward the horizon. As the minutes passed, he began to wonder if White Bird would come before nightfall. Lame Bear waited no less grimly than his prisoner, but at length he spoke to a warrior at his side. Then turned and entered the teepee.
8: Paleface, sun go down quick.
9: White Bird will come, Lame Bear. He'll be here.
8: Him not here now. You hear? Brave, ready for you. My people call. Garnuk Kope.
0: At Lame Bear's shout, two stalwart braves entered the teepee. Each gripped an arm of the Lone Ranger. Then Lame Bear brushed aside the flap of the tent and led the way, the others forcing the white man to follow him. The Lone Ranger saw that resistance would be futile. He looked toward the west where the sun was slowly sinking beneath the rim of the horizon.
10: Something must have gone wrong. Still a minute or two, not long enough. If White Bird were coming, he'd be here by this time. This must be the end unless...
8: You speak?
9: Nothing you'd understand, Lame Bear.
8: Harlut Napti!
0: The Lone Ranger was led to the stake. Rawhide lashes bound his hands and lashings were drawn about his body. The chanting of the Indians grew softer as wood was piled higher and higher around him.
10: In the end had to come sometime. I'd hoped it might be postponed. So much still to be done.
8: You...
9: The sun hasn't disappeared yet, Lame Bear.
8: Soon, sun all gone. You afraid...
9: Afraid of what?
8: You afraid of pain?
9: There will be no pain, Lame Bear.
8: You lie. White Bird not come back.
9: There still is time.
8: No. Now sun gone. Manite carpe. Nocte.
0: The sun was gone. Lame Bear raised his arm and signaled to the Indians who were waiting. With flaming torches, they approached the deadwood piled around the stake. The torture fire was lighted. The flames took hold quickly, leaping up to consume the small sticks. A cloud of smoke billowed up the log. Then the Lone Ranger felt that all hope was gone. Then a distant shout. Horses loomed from the edge of the distant wood. A paint horse carrying Tonto, another rider in White Cloud, was close behind. All eyes turned, and Chief Lame Bear saw the Lone Ranger's friend dashing toward the council ring.
5: Latu! Pika! Ha!
0: The chief roared commands to his men. They leaped into the flames, kicked aside the burning wood, while Lame Bear himself sliced through the ropes and thongs that bound the Lone Ranger. Tonto, Lame Bear's son and Jim, thundered close and brought their horses to a rearing halt. Tonto, you come. Chief Lame Bear, your son, he's with Tonto.
5: Latu! Tata! Ha!
9: Tonto, what happened?
6: Bull, try hold us. We have fight. Make him prisoner.
9: Bull wouldn't let you and Whitebird go.
4: Friend, he wouldn't have if it hadn't been for Tonto here. You should have seen this Indian part of yours go into action. There's no doubting he's your friend.
9: Himosabe, I told Lame Bear you'd come, but Lame Bear...
8: Me make talk with White Bird. Him say these men good men. Other pale face bad men.
9: There are good and bad among both Indians and white men, Lame Bear. We want to be your friends.
8: You brave. You not afraid die. You heap friend, Lame Bear.
4: Chief Lame Bear, I'm from the East. I represent the Empire Trading Company. I was sent here to check on Bull Eckhart. And now I want to say that Eckhart will be replaced by an honest, competent man as soon as I return. But, Chief, more than that, my company wants to keep your trade.
9: Atkins, I suspected that was your errand. This country is too wild to visit merely out of curiosity.
4: I've told you this only because I believe it necessary, under the circumstances.
8: You send good men to trading post? Lame Bear, sell 'em fur.
4: Good. Chief Lame Bear, I think this is the beginning of real peace in this country. And the credit goes to the masked man.
5: Hi-yo!

Come on, Silver, old boy. There's trouble between the railroad and the freighters. Hi-yo, Silver. Away!

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0: pie, you folks. Hold on to your hats and pass those Kellogg's Corn Pops. Cause here comes Guy Madison as Wild Bill and his pal Jingles, which is me, Andy Devine. We got another rootin' tootin' Wild Bill Hickok adventure story for you from that great new cereal with the sweetening already on it, Kellogg's Corn Pops!
1: Kellogg's Corn Pops brings you Wild Bill Hickok, starring Guy Madison as Wild Bill and Andy Devine as his pal Jingles. When Wild Bill Hickok and his pal Jingles rode toward the little town of Flat Rock City, they had a warning that their old friend Pappy Sparks was headed for real trouble. But Pappy wasn't worried about it as he sat in the railroad station teaching his grandson Clay how to send a message on the early day telegraph.
2: That's it, boy. That's it.
3: There. How'd they do, Pappy?
2: Clay, boy, you did just fine. Just like I taught you. You got that message through without a single mistake.
3: Boy, oh boy, sending messages on the telegraph. Hey, can I do it again sometime, Pappy?
2: Sure thing, Clay. But now you're going to do some practicing on that bugle of mine. You're going to learn all those army calls just as well as I know them. And...
3: Hey, Pappy.
2: Yeah, boy?
3: Is Wild Bill Hickok really coming to Flat Rock City?
2: Of course he is. I sent for him myself. We got to have somebody around here who's man enough to cope with that sidewinder Pete Jennings and his gang.
3: And I'll get to meet him personally?
2: And shake his hand, boy. You sure will.
4: Hi, Pappy. Hello, Clay.
3: Oh, hello, Sheriff.
2: Yeah. What do you want around here, Sheriff?
4: Now, don't act so all-fired grumpy to me, Pappy, just because I ain't going out single-handed and trapped that Jennings gang.
2: Yeah, if I was younger, just a few years, mind you, I wouldn't be sitting around here like you are. I'd be out after them hombres.
4: It's suicide to go after them men alone, and if you wasn't so stubborn, you'd know it. I'd go after them if I could get a posse together. But you can't get a man in this town to ride after the Jennings gang. And to tell you the truth, I don't blame them.
2: I never seen such a bunch of cowards as this town's got. Well, Hickok will be along soon. You'll see a man.
4: That's what I come to talk to you about, Pappy. Ain't heard from him, have you?
2: Nothing to hear about. He'll just show up, that's all.
4: Well, I hope so.
2: What's the matter? What are you so worried about?
4: Pappy, I was out riding earlier today. I seen a lot of dust rising out of Devil's Pass, and you know what that means. Jennings and his gang's out riding again. They're going to strike someplace, that's for sure.
2: I was expecting this. Been too quiet lately. The calm before the storm.
4: Maybe they're going to ride into Portersfield. Maybe Canyon City. Or here.
2: Well, don't just stand there. Let's round up some men.
3: Hey, listen to that, Pappy.
2: Horses. And lots of them. Pete Jennings and his gang.
4: They're shooting up the town.
3: Hey, look. You can see them out the window.
2: Keep away from that window, boy.
3: Hey, they're not more than a few feet away from the building here, Pappy. You can see Pete Jennings as clear as day.
2: They're robbing the bank, Sheriff. Well, don't just stand there. Do something.
4: There's eight men out there, mean men. I step out that door alone, I'll have a hole in me quicker than Nat can bat his eye.
5: Blackie, take the boys and see what money you can find in the store. If anybody goes for a gun, you know what to do.
2: Well, I don't care none about you, Sheriff. You stay inside here and protect your skin. I've had enough of this from that Jennings outfit. Give me that rifle.
4: Don't be a fool, Pappy. You're an old man.
2: I may be old, but I ain't no coward like the rest of the so-called men in this town. This Winchester will teach that Jennings coyote a thing or two.
4: Don't go out that door, Pappy. Wait till Hickok gets here. He'll know what to do.
3: Hey, please, Pappy. The sheriff's right. Come back.
2: Jennings. Pete Jennings.
5: Get back inside that office, old man.
2: We've had enough of you and your kind about these parts, Jennings. And now I'm going to take care of you.
5: Why, you stupid old...
3: Pappy. Hey, Sheriff, Jennings shot him. He's lying on the ground.
5: All right, men, come on. Let's clear out.
4: Jennings' gang is pulling out. Come on, son, let's take a look at Pappy.
3: Yes, sir.
4: Pappy. Pappy, you all right?
2: I missed him, Sheriff. I clean missed him. My eyes ain't what they used to be at all.
3: Pappy, Pappy.
4: Easy, son, easy.
3: Is he dead, Sheriff? Is my grandpappy dead?
4: I don't know, Clay, but I do know that Jennings gang has started something that nobody can stop.
6: Listen. Listen here, Wranglers. We got a mighty big Wild Bill Hickok show to do. So if you listen real close, I'm going to make this kind of short. Telling about Corn Pops is as simple as this. Kellogg's Corn Pops are the two-way cereal. You eat them out of the box or out of the bowl. They're already sweetened for you. Just dig in and enjoy them right out of the box. But come breakfast time, you eat them in a bowl with a little milk. Now, no sugar, mind you. No, sir, the sweetening's already on Corn Pops, and plenty of it. They're sweet, crisp, and crunchy, and mighty good for growing young ranch hands. Say, and that silvery bag inside keeps Corn Pops fresh up to 10 times longer. It's made of pure aluminum, and it's really nice for storing foods in the refrigerator, too. So if you aren't already settled back enjoying Kellogg's Corn Pops right now, get a load of them tomorrow. You'll need plenty, because the whole family's going to be getting into them and maybe leave you without enough. Well, that's just about the whole story. Kids love Pops, moms love Pops, and Pops love Pops. Now let's listen.
1: Now let's get back to Wild Bill Hickok and his pal Jingles. They've ridden in into Flat Rock City and were immediately told of the Pete Jennings gang shooting up the town and shooting down Pappy Sparks.
3: Pappy's in the bedroom here, Mr. Hickok.
7: Thanks, Clay. Come on, Jingles. Let's see the old fella.
3: Hey, Pappy. Look who's here.
2: Bill. Wild Bill.
7: Hi, old-timer.
2: I knew you'd come. I sure as shooting did.
7: Pappy, this is my sidekick, Jingles.
8: Howdy, Jingles.
7: Well, what's this we hear about you trying to let daylight through Pete Jennings?
2: I would have, too, if I was a mite younger. As it was, he parted my hair instead. I was out for some time, but when I come to, my feelings ain't changed. Somebody's got to get that Pete Jennings gang behind bars, and you're the man to do it.
0: Well, what about the sheriff in Flat Rock City, Pappy? Seems to me he could be doing something about it.
2: He's worse than nothing.
4: I resent that remark, Pappy.
2: I resent it all you want, Sheriff.
4: If you wasn't sprawled out there in the bed like that,
7: he's off you two. You're supposed to be fighting the Jennings gang, not each other.
2: That's what I'm trying to get him to do, but he won't raise a finger.
4: That ain't fair, Pappy, and you know it.
2: There's nothing unfair about it. Man fights for his rights, that's why.
0: They don't need a marshal, they need a referee.
4: Here's the situation, Marshal. I can't get a posse together. The Jennings gang got the town scared out of its wit. They're mean, and I don't mind admitting it. They're the meanest outfits I ever seen.
0: Well, knowing Pete Jennings, I can believe it.
4: Fact is, the town folks hope if they leave the Jennings gang alone, that they'll leave the town alone.
2: Fat chance. They busted into town today, didn't they? And they'll do it again. You can't count out on no bad man or he'll have you crawling in the mud. And that's what this town's doing.
4: Yeah, Pappy's right in a way. But folks are scared, and it's hard to blame them. Killing comes as natural to that Jennings outfit as breathing.
2: Then it's time they stopped breathing.
7: Where they hold up, Sheriff?
4: Devil's Mountain. They don't care who knows it. There's one trail in and one trail out. Take an army to roust them out.
7: Come on, Jingles.
0: Well, where are we going now, Bill?
9: Take a look at Devil's Mountain. Take care of Pappy, Clay.
3: Sure will, Mr. Hickok.
9: And don't go fussing, Pappy. Rest up like the doc said and you'll be okay.
2: Rest up? Who can rest up now? Not when Wild Bill Hickok's going to teach the men in this town how to be men. Yeah, it's going to be something to see.

0: Well, there's Devil Mountain yonder, Bill. Looks as mean to me as a wet bobcat.
1: Sure does, Jingles.
0: Well, if those coyotes are dug in there like the sheriff says, don't know how we can ever get them out.
1: There's a way, Jingles. There always is.
0: Wild Bill Hickok, sharpshooter, marshal, and optimist.
1: Well, you got to look at the rosy side, Jingles. Come on, let's ride up that ridge there. We'll look at Devil's Mountain from the side over there.
0: We can work our way up that trail over there, Bill, and... Hey, somebody shot my hat off.
2: Nobody else but me, Pete Jennings.
1: There he is, Jingles, standing up there on those rocks.
0: Yeah, with a smoking Winchester in his hand. I'll learn him to put holes in people's hats.
1: Hold it, Jingles. He's got the drop on us.
2: Hiya, Hickok. Hiya, Jingles.
0: Hiya yourself, you no-good, lily-livered polecat.
2: Ease up, Jingles. That's no way to talk to me. Remember, I'm the one who's holding a gun.
0: I'll talk any way I like. What's the idea of putting a hole in my new hat? Cost me $20. Might as well put a hole in a $20

0: Remember, I'm the one who's holding a gun.
1: I'll talk any way I like. What's the idea of putting a hole in my new hat? Cost me $20. Might as well put a hole in a $20 bill, you...
0: That's better than putting a hole in you, wouldn't you say? And I could have done it just as easy.
1: Huh?
2: Never mind the talk, Jennings. What's on your mind?
0: Thing or two. And don't make the mistake of going for your gun. I got some of my boys hiding up in the rocks just waiting for you to do that.
2: You got something to say, Jennings? Say it while you can, and then be on your way. But you might as well know I'm coming after you.
0: That's exactly what we're going to talk about. I don't like you coming after me. Me and my boys got a good setup here. We got a hideout in the mountains. It's like a fort. And we don't want no interference from anyone. Especially you.
1: Well, you're going to get it, Jennings, whether you want it or not. From Hickok and from me too. And you know what? Before it's all over, you're going to pay me $20 for my new hat.
0: Can't you shut this man up, Hickok, so we can talk business?
2: We've got no business to talk.
0: All right, now, Hickok, listen to me. I want you to spin your mounts around and take that left trail there and ride into the sunset out of Blackrot City.
2: And if we don't?
0: Well, I'm not going to be fool enough to say I'll drill you, because I know nobody scares Wild Bill Hickok that way. I got a better scheme, and you might as well know it. If you ain't gone by sunup, I'm going to take me 2 hostages from Flat Rock City.
1: I always knew you were lowering a skunk, but taking innocent folks...
2: Let him talk, Jingles.
0: And if you ain't gone by the next day, 2 more hostages. Women and kids. Don't matter none to me. Now, think that one over, Wild Bill Hickok.
3: Quiet down. Let's get some sense out of this meeting. Marshal Hickok has told you about his meeting with Pete Jennings, and he's told you what Jennings said. Now the marshal has put it up to you. He wants to stay, but he wants you to know it's dangerous.
4: Well, I got something to say in the matter, Sheriff.
3: All right. All right, Mr. Jagger. Let's hear your piece.
4: Well, I say it's too downright dangerous. Jennings means what he says. I'm in favor of the marshal leaving right now. Tonight.
3: Now, hold on. Anybody else got anything to say?
5: Darn tootin', someone else has got something to say.
4: Hey,
2: Pappy, why aren't you in bed? You shouldn't be up yet.
5: It's a darn good thing I did get up. Is everybody around here yellow? The marshal's here to fight Jennings and his gang. We can't send him away.
4: Jennings and his gang can't be fought against. They're too strong.
5: Oh, that's poppycock. That's what they want you to believe.
4: Oh, sure, it's all right for you to talk, Pappy. You're an old man. But we got women, folks, and kids. And we know Pete Jennings isn't fooling when he says he's going to take them as hostages.
5: I got a young'un, too. I got my grandson, Clay. And I sure ain't going to teach him how to be a coward.
4: Let's take a vote right now.
3: Hold on, everybody. Hold on. This is getting out of hand. Let's have a vote on the matter. Now, the question is, shall Marshal Hickok and his partner Jingles leave town by sunup, like Pete Jennings says, or shall they stay on and try to figure out a way to get the Jennings gang in spite of the danger of hostages? All who says the marshal shall leave, say aye.
6: Aye!
3: All who says he should stay, say aye.
5: Aye.
3: You're the only one, Pappy. And I reckon that's it.
2: That's it, all right. It was a Democratic vote.
5: You mean you're going to leave, Bill?
2: Not much else to do, is there? Folks want me to go. Think it's safer that way. They think they can work out some kind of a settlement with Jennings.
5: They can't work out no such thing.
2: Well, maybe not, but everybody voted. Jingles and I are going to leave. So long, old-timer.

0: do nothing about it themselves.
1: Don't figure that at all. Matter of fact, I figure they need saving more than ever. They're scared and need saving not only from Pete Jennings and his gang, but also from themselves.
0: Yeah, well, then why don't
1: Let's make for that clump of cottonwoods.
0: Cottonwoods? What for? Hey, now, this ain't the trail out of town. This trail doubles back and... What's that? Somebody whistling? And you whistle back. What's going on here? Doggone it, nobody tells me nothing.
2: We're over here, Bill.
0: Hey, that's Pappy. Well, what's he doing out here in the middle of the night?
1: Come on and you'll find out. Whoa, whoa, whoa, whoa. Whoa.
3: Hi, Marshal. Hello, Jingle.
4: Hello, Mr. Hickok.
0: The sheriff and Clay, too. Doggone, looks like we're having a convention.
1: Pull the horses into the brush, Jingles. We don't want to be spotted.
4: Oh, here, I'll give you a hand, Jingles.
0: Well, somebody better give me more than a hand. Somebody better give me some information.
2: Everything all set, Bill?
1: Yeah, I guess so, Pappy. You got the horses hidden?
0: Yeah, they're tucked in so good an eagle couldn't spot them with a spyglass.
3: I brought the dynamite along just like you told me to do, Marshal.
1: Good.
2: And I brought my old army bugle. But I can't figure out what you'd want with it.
1: You'll see.
0: Dynamite, bugle. I'm going to bust if somebody
2: doesn't...
0: You
2: didn't think that Wild Bill was just going to ride out of town without helping us none, did you?
0: No, I couldn't believe that, but it sure looked like we was riding out of town.
1: Yeah, that's what I wanted everybody to think, including Pete Jennings and his gang.
2: And Bill planned ahead a time for us to meet him here.
0: I can figure that out all right. I ain't ignorant. But, Bill, the folks voted that you leave, and you can't go against the way they voted.
1: You forget, Jingles. They voted for us to be out of here by sunup.
2: Yes, sir. And we still got some hours of darkness for that. We got dynamite and a bugle, and Bill's got a plan. I don't know what it is. But, Jingles, I'll bet a silver saddle against that shot-up hat of yours. It's a corker.
1: What we're going to do, men, is charge the Jennings gang in their hideout.
3: What? With just a few of us?
1: Right. Now, here's the way I got it planned. We're going to surprise them. Oh, it'll be dangerous, of course, but the first thing...
5: Hey, Pete. Pete, wake up.
6: What is it?
5: Wake up.
6: What's the idea of waking me up in the middle of the night?
5: I just seen something you got to know about, Pete.
6: Yeah. Well, what is it, then? Make it snappy. I want to go back to sleep.
5: You won't be going back to sleep after I tell you this. Hickok and Jingles didn't leave town like we thought.
6: Huh?
5: I saw them take the trail that doubled back toward town. And if you ask me, they're planning on surprising us tonight.
6: That's it, all right. Wake up the boys.
5: Yeah, sure.
6: Put half of them on the back trail to guard it. The other half on the front trail.
5: All right.
6: If Hickok and that partner of his think they're surprising us tonight, they're going to be surprised with lead.
7: You know, Buckaroos, I get to laughing at myself sometimes. When it comes time for me to say a few words about Kellogg's Corn Pops, I catch myself right on the edge of my chair. I get all riled up at the bad fellas and want to help Wild Bill and Jingles so much I almost butt in and join the shooting. Oh, instead of that, I take it out on my Corn Pops, chomping on them as fast as my jaws will work. Yep, right out of the box is the way I eat my Corn Pops, because the sweetening's already on them. Come morning, though, I go for Corn Pops at breakfast in a bowl with milk. Hey, but back up there, hold the sugar, partner. The sweetening's already on Corn Pops, and milk is all you need. And Kellogg's Corn Pops, delicious as they are, contain lots of things that are good for you. B vitamins, vitamin D, with important minerals and food energy, too. That means you can eat all you want of those golden hearts of corn puffed up big and crisp. Yes, sirree. The best cereal of all, and already sweetened for you, are Kellogg's Corn Pops. You know who loves Pops. Let's say it together. Kids love Pops, moms love Pops, and Pops love Pops. Right. Now back on the edge of my chair for Wild Bill Hickok.
8: Now let's get back to today's Wild Bill Hickok story. Bill, as we know, is planning on storming the outlaw stronghold in Devil's Mountain. But what he doesn't know is that Pete Jennings is planning something himself.
6: What time do you say it was, Dan?
5: It's about 2, I'd say, if I can judge by that moon.
6: Yeah, we've been waiting like this for over 2 hours.
5: Seems like it's been 2 days.
6: Yeah, and I don't like it.
5: Yeah, me neither. And the boys are getting kind of edgy, too.
6: You sure you saw Hickok double back to town?
5: Well, of course I'm sure. I wouldn't say I did if I didn't.
6: Well, something funny's going on. Where are they? I figured sure they'd be busting up here by now with guns blazing.
5: Yeah, well, maybe they ain't going to come. Maybe they ain't crazy enough to think they can attack us in this stronghold.
6: Yeah, maybe not. Sure seems like a foolish thing to do.
5: What's
6: that?
5: Well, that sounds like a dynamite blast.
6: Dynamite? But who would be blasting this time of night? There it goes again. What in thunder's going on?
9: Hey,
6: Pete. Yeah, what is it, Blackie?
9: Someone's blasting the back trail.
10: The mountains are coming down. The whole trail's closed in solid.
5: What's that mean, Pete?
6: I don't know.
10: Well, at least it means Hickok and his partner can't come in that way since it's closed up solid.
6: But it also means we can't get out.
10: Yeah, but why? A bugle.
6: That's the Army charge call.
5: The Army?
6: Yeah.
5: Well, where'd it come from?
6: I don't know.
5: Charge! Wait a minute, that Hickok's voice.
6: He's leading the charge.
5: Well, how can we fight against the U.S. Army?
10: And there ain't no escape. The back trail's blocked in by that blast.
5: Yeah, and the boys are throwing down their guns.
6: Well, they can give up, but I ain't. Give me that rifle.
11: Put down that Winchester, Jennings.
5: But that's Hickok. He's right above us.
6: Let me get a shot at him.
12: Get it, Jennings? Ain't no man ever lived fast enough to outshoot Bill Hickok.
1: All right, you men. Line up. Jingles, take their guns.
0: I've considered a pleasure. Come on, you hombres. Kick those guns over here.
6: All right, Hickok, you got us, but it took the U.S. Army to do it.
0: The U.S. Army? Are these coyotes in for a surprise?
1: You want to meet the U.S. Army, Jennings? Come here, Clay.
13: Here I am, Mr. Hickok.
1: Show these gents a bugle, Clay. That was the U.S. Army, Jennings.
2: And us, too, the sheriff and me.
6: Why, you tricked us, you...
0: He sure did. Your whole pack of bad men captured by three men, an old-timer and a kid. Pete Jennings, you ought to hide your head in shame.
2: Sheriff, I want to apologize to you. You're not a nanny goat at all. You done real well.
3: Well, thank you, Pappy. And the folks of Flat Rock City will do well to learn from you and from Wild Bill Hickok. Even though you're outnumbered, you got to fight for your rights. And you'll get them.
1: Come on, Sheriff. I'll help you take these men to the lockup.
3: Come on, you polecats. Move along. Get
0: them. Hey, now, just a minute. I almost forgot something. Now, let me at that Pete Jennings.
6: Hey, take your hands off of me. What are you doing?
0: Just fishing in your pocket for something. Now, let me see, isn't it? And here's what I want.
6: Hey, that's a $20 bill.
0: Why, Pete, that ain't money. That's my brand new hat.

0: Well, reckon that's the last we'll see the town of Flat Rock City.
1: Reckon.
0: Don't make no sense to me, nohow. Spend 2 days of hard riding to get here and then just turn around and leave without doing nothing. Bill, are you sure you're feeling all right?
1: I'm feeling fine, Jingles.
0: Well, you sure don't act it. Turning tail without a fight? Well, that's what it looks like you're doing.
1: Does it?
0: Well, I admit there's danger to the folks of Flat Rock City if we stayed, but there's always danger when you're fighting polecats.
1: This trail here, Jingles. Get over, boy. Over.
0: Well, maybe you figured the town folks ain't worth saving since they don't want to.

0: And now, here are the stars of Wild Bill Hickok, Guy Madison, and Andy Devine.
1: Well, folks, hope you'll be around again next week.
2: Doggone it, Guy. Why can't we find a nice, quiet town with law and order and plenty of good eats?
1: I don't know about the eats, but you can bet we'll find trouble.
2: Trouble, trouble, always trouble. Guy, I gotta have food with my fighting.
1: All right, Andy. All you have to do is remember to load up with Kellogg's Corn Pops.
2: Hey, sure. It's the great new cereal with the sweetening already on it.
1: You bet it is. Andy and I think Corn Pops are great. So long.
2: See you next week.

Yes, sir, be sure to listen next week at this same time on this same station when Kellogg's Corn Pops brings you another exciting story of Wild Bill Hickok, starring Guy Madison and Andy Devine in person. Today's cast included Colleen Collins, Barton Yarborough, Fred Shields, Stan Farrar, Bill Boucher, and Jack Moyles. Our director is Paul Pierce, music by Dick Laurent. This is a David Heyer production. This is Charlie Lyon reminding you, kids love Pops, moms love Pops, Pops love Pops, Kellogg's Corn Pops.

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1: No matter how long and how hard any job seems to be, there's always a way to do it. Always an answer to everything that seems to go wrong. And it looks as if the Gregory party have found the answer to their troubles. When Mrs. Gregory, her daughter Joan, Jerry Hall, and Captain Bradford were taken to the Euclidean city beneath the sea and given their freedom to roam through the city as they pleased, it proved that the freedom was mostly imaginary, as they are prisoners. Perhaps even more surely prisoners than they were on the Magic Island. The Euclidean city is built in 13 enormous natural caves under the ocean, the smallest of these rooms being a mile in diameter, and the largest nearly 2 miles across. The highest point in this weird city is 200 feet below the water, and escape has seemed impossible. Now, however, we find Jerry and Joan walking through one of the large caves, and they're mighty cheerful about something.
2: But, Joan, are you sure G-47 will keep its promise?
3: I have told you repeatedly, Jerry, that G-47 need not stoop to the practice of deceiving anyone. He is quite secure in Euclidea.
2: No, I guess that's right. He could let Tex work with those rocket ships all he wanted to, and still be mighty sure that there wasn't any danger of our stealing one of them.
3: Captain Bradford is very clever, but even he would find it impossible to take a rocket ship out of these underwater caverns.
2: Yeah, I guess he would. But if the Euclideans... Hey, where are we going?
3: We are going to the transportation room, where we will be allowed to see all of the Euclidean methods of transportation.
2: Okay, that's all I wanted to know.
3: What were you about to say when you interrupted yourself?
2: When I interrupted myself?
3: Yes, Jerry, you were mentioning the Euclidean rocket ships and the impossibility of getting one of them out of this colony.
2: Oh, yeah, yeah. Well, I was just thinking about how impossible that impossibility really is.
3: Jerry, an impossibility is an impossibility. There are no degrees of comparison. A matter is either possible or impossible.
2: You just saved me the trouble of trying to tell you that. If it's impossible to get all those submarine rocket ships and all the other gadgets these guys use to get around in, and if it's impossible to get them out of here, what good are they? Did they build them just to look at them?
3: I stated that Captain Bradford could not get them out.
2: The Euclideans get them out, don't they?
3: Naturally.
2: Then Tex Bradford can get them out.
3: That does not follow. The Euclideans will impose certain restrictions on the captain.
2: And when Tex gets ready, he'll smash those restrictions all to pieces.
3: I hope
4: you are correct, Jerry.
2: You sound like your hopes were mighty weak. Say, Joan, our footsteps don't make any more noise.
3: I had observed that. We are entering a section of the city where the floor of the cavern has been covered with the Euclidean noiseless steel.
2: And our voices are getting that funny hollow sound they had up in that sound laboratory on the island.
3: So they are. I believe that would indicate that we are approaching one of the more important sound testing laboratories on this level.
2: Then maybe we'll see something interesting, huh?
3: If we are allowed to see anything, it will prove interesting.
2: Well, I'll agree with that. These Euclideans put on a good show, even if they're only giving you something to eat.
3: Jerry, stop.
2: What's the matter?
3: In another moment, you would have walked into that steel wall.
2: Oh, looks like it. Oh, well, we can go some other way.
3: But the captain wanted us to visit the transportation chambers, and we were directed here.
2: Well, directed or not, I'm not walking through any walls today.
3: There must be some other manner of passing that wall.
2: Oh, sure there is. But if they don't want us there, we'll stay on this side.
3: Jerry, there is that signal again.
2: Yeah, sounds like the one they used when they want us to come to lunch. But it's only 4 o'clock now.
3: The signal sounded 4 times. Is that not logical at 4 o'clock?
2: Well, sure, if that's what it's for. But they didn't do that at 1 or 2 or 3 o'clock. Why do it at 4?
3: I do not know.
2: Well, maybe... Oh, golly whiskers, Joan.
3: What is it, Jerry?
2: Look, through this wall.
3: Euclideans.
2: I'll say Euclideans.
3: I have never seen so many together at one time.
2: Well, there must be 50 of them, all dressed alike, in those funny costumes of Euclidean cloth.
3: They are rapidly approaching this transparent steel wall.
2: And this wall's plenty soundproof, or else they're walking on this noiseless steel. They're heading straight for this wall.
3: Then there is an opening in the wall for them to pass through.
2: Oh, unless they're going to walk right straight through it.
3: This is a solid steel wall, Jerry, and there is no magic in Euclidea.
2: Well, that's what old G-47 told us when we first got here, but I still don't believe it.
3: If you will look carefully at this wall, you will note that it is rising. Silently and slowly, but surely rising.
2: Yeah, it's going up all right. Say, we'd better get back out of the way and let the parade through.
3: It will be wise to step slightly to one side.
2: Well, that wall's up just over their heads now, and here they come. Gee, that's a creepy sight. That long line of people, all dressed exactly alike, marching along in single file, looking straight ahead, and not a sound out of them.
3: Needless conversation is not encouraged among the workers of Euclidea.
2: Well, this bunch sure isn't wasting any words on us. I never knew so many blamed people could have so little to say as the gang around this spooky place.
3: I think we should attempt to pass under the wall while it is raised.
2: Good girl, Joan. Come on. And if anybody stops us, they'll have to move out of that chain gang they're in. I'd be glad in that just to get in that chain gang and watch it bust up.
3: Quickly, Jerry. The procession is nearly through.
2: Okay, come on then. Only a couple of steps and we'll be on the other side of the wall. Well, we made it. And nobody tried to stop us.
3: We are barely in time. The wall is sinking down to the floor.
2: And that long line of spooks is marching off someplace.
3: Jerry, what is a spook?
2: Oh, a spook is something you see every time you turn around on Euclidea and G-47 says he hasn't any up.
3: Oh, that is horrible English, Jerry. Well,
2: maybe it is, but it's the way I feel. Oh, boy. Our voices sound all right again.
3: That is something.
2: Yeah, and we're on the other side of the wall. That's something else.
3: It will be difficult to decide upon our course.
2: Huh? Oh. Why, Joan, this is really something to see.
3: I agree with you.
2: Are you sick?
3: Sick? You think I am ill?
2: Well, must be something wrong with you. You agree with me.
3: Jerry, will you
2: all
3: please?
2: All right, all right. I won't try to have any more fun with you. Let's get down to business and decide which one of these little streets we want to use.
3: There is apparently no activity at any point in this portion of Euclidea.
2: Sure, not much going on. But what a place this is. A regular little modern city. All laid out in streets and everything just perfect. I got it.
3: What have you, Jerry?
2: I've got the answer to this model town.
3: Yes?
2: Oh, I'll bet the Euclideans are planning to start model towns like this when they take over the rest of the world.
3: Well, that is possible. It is indeed a model of neatness.
2: Well, I guess it won't do any harm to look in one of these windows.
3: Wait, Jerry.
2: Huh?
3: As we are walking on this noiseless stone, do you not think we should give some indication of our presence before we attempt to peer into windows?
2: Well, I suppose we ought to. Hello in there. Hello in there. Hello in there.
3: Jerry, you are terribly noisy.
2: Yes, I'm not noisy enough, though. I didn't wake anyone yet. I'll try it again.
3: Please do not. I think we may consider these buildings vacant and observe them as we choose.
5: On the contrary, you would be very foolish to attempt to pry into the secrets of those buildings.
2: Gee, the girl commander.
5: Precisely.
3: I am sorry if we have overstepped the privileges given us by G-47.
5: You have not done so as yet?
2: No, then we won't. But where did you come from?
5: The building you have just passed. My quarters are contained in that building.
3: You were correct, Jerry. These are occupied.
5: Indeed, they are. These buildings are the quarters of the various commanders. You are now in transportation sector number 1. This entire block is occupied by submarine commanders. The adjacent street houses airplane pilots.
2: Well, we don't want to stick our noses in any place we're not supposed to see, but G-47 told us we could look at anything we get into.
5: That is a point on which I must question you. How did you get into this sector?
2: We just walked in.
5: Through the steel separation wall?
3: That wall was raised to allow a long column of workers to pass through. We entered as they passed out.
5: So, someone in the control tower is very careless. You must leave at once.
2: What, Commander?
5: Silence. You must leave at once. If you were found here, G-47 would deprive you of all freedom and confine you to your quarters.
2: Okay, Skipper. How do we get out?
5: Follow me as rapidly as possible. I will personally allow you to pass through a private entrance in the rear of my quarters.
2: Well, where will we be after we get there? I mean, what kind of a place will we be in, and how do we get from there back to our quarters?
5: You will be in the agricultural chamber.
2: You mean where the pigs and the chickens and the cows are?
5: Precisely. You will be directly across the animal husbandry section from your own sector.
3: But, Commander, how can that be? We have walked for miles, and we left that room at the beginning of our tour.
5: The various caverns making up Euclidea form a rough circle. You have nearly completed that circle.
2: Golly whiskers, Joan. We've been walking in a circle.
5: Precisely. Now I will open the door, which will admit you to the agricultural section.
3: Jerry, it is indeed the chamber in which we started our walk.
2: It sure is. And is that the elevator to our quarters way over there on the other side?
5: That is the elevator. One moment while I close this door.
3: You need not trouble yourself to the extent of conducting us to our elevator.
5: Silence, I have news for you.
3: News for us?
5: Precisely.
2: Good or bad news?
5: Your conduct will decide that. My opinion would be that you will, in all probability, utilize this news in a manner both foolish and dangerous. However, that is your privilege.
2: Well, gee, you've got me all excited. What's the news?
5: Your Captain Bradford is at this minute.
3: Commander.
5: What is the meaning of this interruption, Cleostra?
3: I offer my apologies for that. But I was frightened by the thought that we might be overheard as you gave us this news.
2: Yeah. What if somebody heard you telling us something you're not supposed to tell?
5: Do not presume so far. What I am going to tell you is common knowledge among the Euclideans. However, we will not be overheard. This sector is normal in every respect. We are as safe as if we were speaking in an open plot of ground in your own world.
2: Okay, Commander. What is it?
5: Captain Bradford has been taken to the transportation laboratory, where we will see every device known to the Euclideans, including the rocket ships.
3: We were aware of that.
5: Here is something you were not aware of, and I think the one detail which G-47 has overlooked in guaranteeing your safe imprisonment here.
2: Well, Captain Bradford has figured out a way to escape?
5: Not as yet, but I would advise you to tell the captain this. Your homing pigeons may be found in the transportation laboratory.
3: Jerry, those little homing pigeons.
2: Oh, boy. If Tex can only figure how to get those pigeons up to the top of the water.
5: Do not raise your voices, and do not discuss this with the captain in your quarters. Bring him to this section where we are standing now, immediately after lunch tomorrow. I will meet you here, obviously by accident. In the meantime, say nothing to the captain or to Mrs. Gregory.
2: But can't we even...
5: Tomorrow at noon, immediately after lunch, and execute your movements carefully. Your only hope of ever leaving this city rests with those pigeons. Make no mistake about that.
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18: Presenting the adventures of Jungle Jim. Last week, while Lin Fu, the Chinese revolutionary, was making a desperate attempt to establish radio communication with his headquarters, the Reverend Chalmers and his daughter had themselves moved next door to the mysterious cabin 307 in order to find out what was going on. At that very moment in Shanghai, Jungle Jim Bradley was paying a visit to Shanghai Lil to bid her farewell. From her, Jim learned she knew the leader of the Purple Triangle gang. Later that night, Jim and Kolo and Chung, the Chinese secret agent, took the Peking Express on the start of the expedition to capture the outlawed Derek Bluger. The thrilling adventures of Jungle Jim are pictured each Sunday in the Comic Weekly, the world's greatest pictorial supplement of humor and adventure. Comic Weekly, each page printed in full colors, is distributed everywhere as an integral part of your Hearst Sunday newspaper. And now we continue our story. As the boat steams on toward Shanghai, the Reverend Chalmers and his daughter get settled in their new quarters.
19: Well, Dad, here we are in cabin 308.
20: Quietly, quietly. You mustn't talk too loudly. We don't want our identity disclosed.
19: No, of course not. Sorry, Dad.
20: I've given the purser orders to serve all our meals to us in here. We don't want Lin Fu to know we're here before we've accomplished our purpose.
19: Right you are. Can you hear anything next door?
20: Quiet now. Let's see.
19: Well?
20: I was right. There's some kind of humming noise in there.
19: But what can it be?
20: I can't quite place it. Let me listen again.
19: Can you make it out, Dad?
20: It sounds like a portable radio set. I can hear the crackle of a spark gap. There. They're repeating some sort of signal over and over again. Probably the call letters of some station.
19: Call letters?
20: Yes.
19: So those are the letters Lin Fu said he had to send.
20: Yes, by Jove. He's a cool customer. He as much as told us right to our faces what he was going to do.
19: Yes, Dad. But he never dreamed you'd catch on to what he meant.
20: No, of course not.
19: Are they still signaling?
20: Yes. Evidently, they haven't established their contact yet. Oh, I wish I knew the international code. We could soon know what this mysterious business is all about.
19: What a shame. Just when we get in a position to solve the puzzle of Mr. Lin Fu, something like this has to happen.
20: Yes, it's too bad. Well, I guess we're checkmated, Lin. My idea of getting next door to him isn't worth very much after all.
19: Dad, can you hear the signals very clearly through the door?
20: Fairly so. Why?
19: I know how we can find out what they're saying.
20: You do? How?
19: By sending for the ship's wireless operator.
20: Of course. The very thing. An excellent idea, Lin. Excellent. We arrive at Shanghai tomorrow, and if Lin Fu is up to any serious irregularity, the authorities can be notified to meet the boat. Send for the wireless operator at once, dear.
19: You bet I will, Dad. I'll have the steward bring him here in a hurry.
20: Lin, wait.
19: What? What's the matter, Dad?
20: They've stopped sending the signals. Ah, we'd have to wait until they start again before we can send for the wireless operator. I wonder what Lin Fu is doing now.
21: What we do now, Lin Fu?
22: Most unbelievable. We cannot get reply from our superior. We never had trouble before.
21: No, Lin Fu.
22: You sure, my friend, our transceiver set is working right?
21: We'll prove that, Lin Fu. Listen.
23: Berlin,
22: Germany. Yes.
21: Barcelona, Spain.
24: W3XAL, Bound Brook, New Jersey.
21: Excuse, please. Shanghai, but no answer from headquarters, Lin Fu.
22: Yes, I hear. There is only one thing to do.
21: Awaiting your order, Linpo.
22: We must abandon our radio set and use one on board ship.
21: By running wire to aerial?
22: No, no. I do not mean you should operate it, my friend. We will code our message. Then we will send it as commercial message via Shanghai. Let agents there get it through to our superior.
21: Yes, Linpo.
22: Well, begin. Begin. There is message in front of you. Start coding.
21: At once, Linpo. Linpo, who can that be?
22: I do not know. Put transceiver set away before I open door.
21: Yes, Linpo, at once.
22: Ah, that is better. Now I open door. Yes, please?
21: Radiogram for you, Mr. Linpo.
22: Ah, many thanks. Here you are, Stuart.
0: Oh, I say, many thanks to you, sir.
22: Message from our superior, my friend. Listen. Why have you not reported important news? Jungle Jim Bradley in Shanghai. Proceed with mission 33. Signed, MP. Bradley not dead.
21: So it seems.
22: We are to proceed with mission 33, eh? Very well. We shall carry out mission 33 soon as we get to Shanghai.

0: Meanwhile, on a plateau overlooking the Great Wall of China, we find Jungle Jim, Kolo, and Chung.
1: We'll pitch camp right here, I guess. What do you say, Chung?
2: Yes, this place most favorable for setting up camp, Jim.
1: All right. You can start driving the tent stakes, Kolo.
3: Yes, Ituan, Jim.
1: Well, Chung, there it is.
2: Yes,
1: the Great Wall. Boy, I never thought 2 months ago that I'd be camping within rifle shot of the Great Wall of China.
2: It best never plan too far in future, Jim. Plans have most unhappy way going astray.
1: Yes, I know, but say, tell me, have you ever seen this fellow, Bluger?
2: Yes, several times.
1: Mm-hmm. What's he like?
2: Derek Bluger, very tall, very powerful man. Has small black mustache, turned up with wax. So, he has worn different uniform on each occasion that I saw him. Is, understand, very proud of uniforms.
1: Mm, he is, eh? I'll remember that. From something I just learned, Bluger must be quite a ladies' man.
2: On that point, not qualified to express opinion. Have never seen him with woman. Has always been surrounded by members of his Purple Triangle organization.
1: Suppose he recognizes you when we get to his hideout. What chance will we have of surprising him?
2: Do not think Bluger will recognize me, Jim. Have laid aside national costume and grown mustache.
1: Good. I'm sure he won't know me.
3: One, Jim. Can already now.
1: All right. Put our stuff inside and set up our cooking gear.
3: Yes, it's one.
2: Derek Bluger, very clever man, Jim. No one been able to trap him yet. Must proceed with utmost caution.
1: I'm all for that. An ounce of prevention is worth a pound of cure. Now, Chung, let's see. Where do we go from here?
2: Here is map.
1: Mm-hmm.
2: We about 10 miles southeast Calgon. We're left train.
1: About here, would you say?
2: Yes. That where we are not. Now, have but cross Great Wall to be in Shamo.
1: Yes, sir. And will it be hot on that Gobi Desert?
2: From there, we cross into Inner Mongolia.
1: Uh-huh. Now, let's see. I think we'd better follow the wall to Yulin before heading northeast in the Gobi. What do you say, Chung?
2: I agree, Jim. It best keep hills between Bluger and us much as possible.

0: At that moment, as Shanghai Lil is unpacking in her room at the Cafe Hotel in Shanghai, her door is suddenly opened and a man enters.
1: Oh, you.
2: Missy Gibril, I believe.
1: You know it is. What do you want?
2: The foolish ostrich sticks head in sand and thinks he has hidden himself.
1: I'm not hiding.
2: Then why run away from me at airport?
1: Because I didn't want to talk to you. Is that reason enough?
2: It will do for a present.
1: Well, now that you've found out where I'm staying, what do you want with me?
2: My superior wished to know why you left Burawani.
1: Tell him the Bat Kingdom is broken up, so I came back.
2: My superior wished to know why you did not inform him you are leaving Burawani.
1: Because there wasn't time. I left in a hurry. I think your superior can understand just how that happens sometimes. Tell him that, too.
2: I shall tell my superior nothing. I am only telling you what he wishes to know. You shall tell him yourself.
1: All right, I'll write him a letter. Sit down.
2: You write no letter. You will explain your actions to him yourself.
1: I can't leave Shanghai just now. You'll have to take him a letter. I can explain just as well in writing.
2: Can you explain association with Jungle Jim Bradley?
1: Oh. Why, certainly. I brought him along for company.
2: My superior may or may not believe you.
1: Derek Bluger can do as he...
2: Be careful what you say, Missy Bibbid. The anger of my superior is not pleasant to think about, much less to feel. You have already incurred his displeasure.
1: I might have known Derek would hear of my arrival in Shanghai. He has his agents everywhere.
2: True, Missy. My superior knows all, sees all, forgets nothing.
1: Well, what do you want me to do?
2: First, are you on the side of Derek Bluger or against him?
1: Haven't I always done his bidding?
2: Until lately, yes. But your association with Jim Bradley has caused him to doubt your loyalty. If you are still on the side of the Purple Triangle, you will present yourself at headquarters at once.
1: Don't you dare give me orders.
2: This is the command of Derek Bluger.
0: That same afternoon, Lynn Chalmers, having safely landed with her father, decides to set out on a sightseeing tour of Shanghai.
1: I tell you, I'll be perfectly all right, Dad.
3: Yes, but I do wish you'd wait for your mother to come back from the bank and go along with you. You may get yourself lost.
4: Nonsense. If I do, I'll head straight for the International Institute on the Avenue Paul Brunner. Somebody there will see that I get home safely.
3: Stay in the settlement boundaries, Lynn, dear. You'll find all the shops you want here. Furs and suits are on the Hunan Road.
4: And where can I find some jade earrings, sir?
3: Well, the best jewelry shops are on the 19th Road, my dear. But if you do go into the Chinese city, stay on the Bund. It's the main street of Shanghai. You'll be safer there.
4: Dad, our sleuthing of Lin Pu has gotten into your blood. Nothing came of that, and nothing's going to happen to me.
3: Well, I hope not.
4: Goodbye, Dad.
3: Goodbye, Lin, dear.

0: Sometime later, as Lynn passes a dark alley, a muffled figure steps in front of her.
1: Missy?
2: Oh, what do you want?
1: Silent, or I shoot. Come with me.
3: Ah. Come right in, Missy Chalmers.
2: Lynn Pooh, what does this mean?
0: Where is Lynn Pooh taking Lynn Chalmers? The adventures you have just heard dramatized were based on incidents appearing in full-color action pictures in the Big Comic Weekly, the world's greatest supplement of humor and adventure distributed with your Hearst Sunday newspaper everywhere. In the Comic Weekly, you will find all of the famous characters who live in the world of color pictures. There's Jiggs and Maggie in Bringing Up Father, Sentinel Louie, Skippy, Toots and Casper, and the Captain Yama Kid. Another excellent feature is called Heroes of American History and picturizes the careers of great men and women in the story of our country. Don't forget our date next week, same time, same station, for a continuation of the adventures of Jungle Jim.

0: 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Cookery, fashion, competitions, Stewpot's treasure trail, Katie's letter page, Roger Elliott's star forecast.
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2: I hope you're not hungry, dear Henry, I've just burnt the roast and I've ruined the spuds.
3: Well, that's a nice thing, isn't it? After I've been working...
2: Henry, I've got me secret supply.
3: You don't mean...
2: Polo mints.
3: Yum, yum.
4: I came across Mr. Kipling in the meadow by the church. 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
8: From the heart of the jungle comes a savage cry of victory. 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

0: From the black core of dark Africa, land of enchantment, mystery, and violence, comes one of the most colorful figures of all time. Transcribed from the immortal pen of Edgar Rice Burroughs, Tarzan, the bronzed white son of the jungle. And now, in the very words of Mr. Burroughs, the story of Tarzan in captivity. Tarzan had left the city of Grootendahl several days before. He had traveled both night and day, anxious to be in his jungle once again. And now, his goal reached, he rested in the crotch of a tree, slept as peacefully as you or I might sleep on a feather bed. He was completely relaxed because he was confident that even in sleep, his sensitive nostrils would catch the scent of an approaching enemy. His acute hearing warned him of the coming of man or beast. And yet Tarzan did not stir as the gray-bearded Arab walked noiselessly along the jungle path, climbed the tree where Tarzan rested, and crouched on a nearby branch, looking at the jungle man curiously.
1: Allah grants such sleep only to the innocent.
2: Who are you? What do you want?
1: You need not reach for your knife, Tarzan. Had I meant you harm, I would not have delayed my act until you awakened.
3: Yes, I suppose that's true.
1: As Allah is my witness, it is true. The wise need not mask their words in falsehoods when truth conquers citadels.
3: Your words are as strange to me as your actions. Perhaps it's because I am confused. Never before has anyone approached me without giving some hint of his coming. I heard no sound. I caught no scent.
1: In every age, there lives one who surmounts the obstacles of the seven senses.
3: The seven senses? You speak in the most fantastic riddles.
1: But all riddles have answers, if we know where to find them. The answers to those now uppermost in your mind lie with me. You heard me not because I made no sound. You failed to catch my scent because I did not imbue the air with one.
3: Who are you?
1: I am the Grand Wazir of the Caliph of Karadan. You have heard of the Caliph, my master?
3: Very little, for as I understand it, his province is surrounded by a wall so high no one can scale it, and no one passes through its gate without his bidding.
1: And now you are bid to enter this kingdom. You are invited to be the guest of the spiritual and civil leader of tens of thousands of people.
3: The Caliph is inviting me to be his guest? Why?
1: One does not question the motives of our potentate.
3: Perhaps it was rude of me. Thank your master for me, if you will. Tell him I have just returned to my jungle, perhaps in a few months.
1: The invitation is for now.
3: The way you say invitation, it sounds like command.
1: The Lord of the Jungle may make his own interpretation of my words.
3: I have done so. And whether I am invited or commanded to come to Karadan, the answer is still the same. I am not leaving my jungle home at the moment.
1: Tarzan, as a good servant of the Caliph, I attempted to use whatever graciousness Allah has bestowed upon me to persuade you to return. Since my humble efforts have failed, I shall have to take other measures to ensure your appearance in our capital.
3: You intend taking me there by force?
1: I am the Grand Wazir.
3: A wizard, huh?
1: The term cannot be so easily translated. As I have learned the secrets of moving noiselessly through your jungle, of erasing every vestige of my body's scent, so have I mastered other secrets of nature. No. I shall not have to exert force, at least not my physical force.

0: Grand Wazir disappeared as silently as he had come, seeming to melt into the darkest regions of the primordial jungle. Tarzan did not know fear in its ordinary sense, but his brow was furrowed and his thoughts still remained with the emissary of the Caliph as he made his way cautiously through the jungle. And even as his thoughts conjured possible dangers from the Wazir, a sleek, powerful black panther came toward him. But as it sprang, Tarzan turned, twisted from its path, pulled his great hunting knife from its sheath. The beast was a clawing, spitting fury of destruction as it lunged at Tarzan's throat. But Tarzan moved a split second before the cruel fangs could find their mark, and with one great stroke, his knife plunged deep into the flesh beneath the shiny black fur.
1: Another black panther, and another, and soon a whole pack of them. But this is mad. Black panthers in this district, and a pack of them, they don't travel in pack.
2: Aja! Aja!
1: The Grand Wazir.
2: Ah, he swears that I am here, and that these black panthers do my bidding. Another moment, and you would have gone to your maker.
3: It is true. Until you spoke, they were snarling messengers of death, but now they stand like household pets.
2: And yet, with another word, I can have them rend you limb from limb. Now do you return with me to Caradan?
3: I seem to have no choice. Take me to your Caliph.

0: Perhaps I should have accepted your first invitation, Grand Wazir. I have never seen such splendor. It's something to remember.
1: These halls are of marble, brought over 8,000 miles for the Caliph's palace. The walls of the throne room are encrusted with more jewels than you could find in the earth, were you to have 1,000 miners dig for 1,000 years.
0: Are we on our way to the throne room now?
1: No. The Caliph has no desire to have his emirs, viceroys, or grandees of the realm learn of his business with you. We are invited to his chambers.
0: Invited? You still have a strange concept of the meaning of that word.
1: This is the entrance to the Caliph's chambers. Tarzan, I would humbly offer you a bit of advice. Do not anger the Caliph. Do not, for example, depreciate his invitation. You have your choice of being treated as an honored guest or as a slave.
0: During the few hours I've been here, I have seen how your slaves are treated.
1: You witnessed but a few lashes of chastisement. There are more, serious punishments for more serious crimes. This is the door to the Caliph's sanctum.
2: The Grand Wazir?
1: It is indeed the Grand Wazir, Your Excellency.
2: Enter, enter.
1: Favored son of Allah, I bring before you the mighty monarch of the jungle. He comes into your presence.
2: Now, we have no need for such ceremony between friends. Welcome, Tarzan. I am extraordinarily happy that you have consented to come to Haradan.
0: I am happy to be here. I desire to learn more of a people who can train Sheeta the panther to do their bidding.
2: You refer to the extraordinary pets of the Grand Wazir? They are dangerous animals, despite his training. I do not like having them about.
1: Their presence in the courtyard surrounding the palace is most useful. It keeps those who should not enter on the outside, and those who should not leave within.
0: It must be a pretty sight to see your pets prevent the escape of a guest.
2: The Wazir is filled with an extraordinary sense of the dramatic. The panthers are kept caged, except at night.
1: During the day, there is no need for them. Not with an entire company of fierce Senegalese, whose chief delight is in the use of their bayonets.
0: You may save yourself the trouble of going into further particulars about your means of protection. I'm quite confident no one could gain access to the palace without consent or leave without permission.
2: Tarzan, we have had quite enough of this discussion. It is my desire to make you so extraordinarily happy here that you will have no desire to leave. My greatest joy will be to heap riches upon you, to shower you with the treasures of my realm.
1: If you do the bidding of His Excellency.
2: Really, my faithful courtier, I'm afraid I cannot conduct a normal conversation with Tarzan in your presence.
1: Your Excellency wishes me to leave?
2: No. I shall discuss my business with Tarzan later. I am now extraordinarily tired, and surely Tarzan must be weary from his long trip.
0: With Your Excellency's permission, I would discuss this business for which I have been brought here now.
2: I realize your impatience, Tarzan, but I desire to delay our conversation until another can be present. I know you will take my word that that is best.
0: All right, we shall wait then.
2: Thank you. Tarzan, I am sure that our hearts are attuned. Allah has sent you to me as a brother. He has provided me with a man to whom I can bear my soul. You will be the instrument through which I can accomplish my great purpose. Mihil Maktoub.
1: It is written thus. Mihil Maktoub. It is written thus. Strange, enigmatic words that meant everything and nothing. What business was there to be transacted between Tarzan and the Caliph of Caradan? How was Tarzan to serve as the instrument through which the Caliph was to accomplish some great purpose? The questions crowded Tarzan's mind as the Grand Wazir guided him through the endless corridors of the extravagant palace, by 100 gold-encrusted doors, past a score of watchful sentries, through an exquisite inner garden, into the gates of a special wing of the palace, a section of the ornate structure even more luxurious than the rest, if such a thing were possible.
3: Your quarters are here, Tarzan. The slaves will do everything possible to make you comfortable.
0: At least my legs will not become cramped in these quarters. I think this wing must be as large as the village of the Punyas. All of this is for my use?
3: Oh, no. There are other guests in this wing. You see, our diplomatic visitors are quartered in the Jade Wing. Those we invite here for matters of trade relations are housed in the Pearl Wing. This section is kept for our permanent guests.

0: other guests in this wing. You see, our diplomatic visitors are quartered in the Jade Wing. Those we invite here for matters of trade relations are housed in the Pearl Wing. This section is kept for our permanent guests.
1: Permanent?
0: I shall leave you here. The slaves have been instructed to do your bidding. The caliph will let you know when he desires to communicate with you.
1: But how will I know where to find...
2: I shall be happy to lead you to your chambers.
1: What?
2: This great hall leads to the sleeping rooms of those of us who reside here. And also to the drawing rooms and libraries. And other facilities the caliph provides for us.
1: I see. Then you are a guest also?
2: Yes. I am Maida. You thought me a slave girl.
1: Well, your clothes...
2: I have long since adopted the clothing of the harem. They are more comfortable, and they seem to blend more naturally with the surroundings. I have been a guest here for almost 20 years.
1: For 20 years? But you seem scarcely more than 20 years of age now.
2: I was but a child when I came here, at the caliph's invitation. My father was the ruler of a small province near here, and protocol demanded that the invitation be accepted.
1: Of course.
2: While I was here, a revolution broke out in my country. My father was killed.
1: I'm sorry.
2: Perhaps the revolution was not instigated by the caliph, but he did not desire that I should return to my people, for he was anxious to annex my country to his.
1: And if you returned, your people might have elected you ruler?
2: Women do not rule in this land, but they sometimes have influence. Only... were I to return now, what could I tell them? Nothing. Save that I have been treated as a daughter, that the caliph has showered me with gifts, that every desire has been satisfied almost before the wish found voice.
1: I see. And what about the other guests here?
2: A scientist who parted with many wonderful secrets and was rewarded richly, but cannot be permitted to leave, lest he also tell his secret to others.
1: Some of the Grand Wazir's information comes from him, then.
2: They meet often. Also, the Wazir has many conferences with the others. The architect whose genius must design buildings for the caliph alone. The goldsmith. The lapidary. The gunsmith. The others.
1: But I am not an artisan. What can he want with me?
2: I do not know. But I know this. Regardless of what the caliph tells you, regardless of how charming he is to you, he will never permit your departure. Even after you have served his purpose, it is his inflexible rule. And should you refuse to serve him?
1: Yes, what if I should refuse to do what he asks?
2: I have been here 20 years. Many nights have I been sleepless, kept awake by the screams. And many days have been filled with the horror I have seen in the courtyard below. The screams, the anguished cries of torment came from those who refused the bidding of the Caliph of Caradan.

0: In just a moment, we shall learn of the Caliph's plans for Tarzan. Although Tarzan much preferred to eat the meat of freshly killed game and to drink water from a swiftly flowing jungle stream, he could not help but admit that the repast served to him in the wing of permanent guests was a delicious one, an assortment of the Orient's richest delicacies and most delicate ambrosias. And the company was equally delightful. Skilled artisans, painters, musicians, scientists, masters of everything save their own fate. And when dinner was over, Tarzan was escorted to the Caliph's sanctum once more, there to learn his fate.
1: Pray be seated, Tarzan.
2: I wasn't sure I was permitted to sit in your presence.
1: You are as yet a stranger here. We shall not be stern about matters of custom until you are used to us.
2: Thank you for your leniency.
1: For your future guidance, however, I might point out that there you must be seated at once when I am seated. And should I recline, you must recline. Never must your head be higher than that of the Caliph.
2: My height makes that difficult.
1: You will incline your head to compensate for the extraordinary difference in our stature. Not now. There is time for such formal behavior later. Now, I would talk to you as a brother.
2: I certainly have no desire to delay.

0: I talk, but you did say something about waiting until someone else could be present.
1: My Ibn will be present shortly.
0: Ibn? I'm sorry. My knowledge of Arabic is very limited.
1: Oh, a thousand pardons. Ibn means son. The Amir of Karadan will present himself when the time comes.
0: Amir? That means prince?
1: Precisely. And it is of the Amir that I would speak to you. It is for him that I have called you from your jungle.
0: I do not understand.
1: Oh, you will. It will be an extraordinarily clear to you in a moment.
0: I hope so.
1: When you entered my province, you observed a great wall, so high that no one, not even the lord of the jungle, can scale it.
0: I saw the wall.
1: For many generations, it has kept us secluded, alone, free from foreign influences, away from the contamination of other peoples.
0: Yes.
1: But we are living in a different world. No longer can my people stay apart from others. No longer can the wall serve as an effective barrier against progress. Soon, my people will intermarry with others. Their ideas will become ours. Their customs will intermingle with those of Karadan.
0: But what has this to do with the Amir and me?
1: I was raised in the old manner. My speech is that of another age. Because I was a prince, I could not learn to play as other boys. I could not attend school. I could not learn the ways of the outside world. My son must be raised differently.
0: But you surely do not think of me as a teacher.
1: And extraordinary teacher. I did much research concerning you. I've ascertained that you excel at every form of athletics. I've ascertained that you speak a dozen languages, that you have knowledge of many subjects. I want you to train the Amir so that he can be prepared to face a modern world.
0: But I am not a teacher. There are many tutors you could engage.
1: My son will be taught by no spectacle-wearing, mincing schoolteacher. He shall be taught the ways of man by a man. I, the Caliph of Karadan, have spoken.
0: I see.
1: I pull the silken cord that will bring my son here. Of course, it is your privilege to turn down this assignment if you are not made happy by my request.
0: I am free to refuse your request?
1: But of course, it would give me extraordinary pleasure were you to accept.
2: No, not a prince! No, do not strike me again! Be off, and do not repeat your offense, wretched slave!
1: My son, something has caused you annoyance?
2: Wretched slave girl. She failed to cast her eyes to the ground as I passed. She will not repeat the offense, I can promise you that.
1: It is well. Amir, come close to this stranger in our midst. He is Tarzan, lord of the jungle.
2: You are a member of nobility?
0: My subjects number thousands of savages and tens of thousands of animals.
2: Ah, then you hold a position that entitles you to speak to me without kneeling.
0: Thank you for the privilege.
2: Well, I do not permit most people to converse with me, except through an intermediary who holds noble rank.
1: Beloved son, I have been persuading Tarzan to accept the role of your tutor. Wouldst thou be pleased with him as a guide to the workings of the modern world?
2: Could he make me strong, like he is strong?
1: He could.
2: Then I will accept his teachings. I desire greater strength in the wielding of my whip.
1: Tarzan? Now that you have met the Amir, will you accept your assignment?
0: There are many things I should like to teach the noble prince. I do accept.
3: I have never seen such a change in anyone in my life, Tarzan. What have you done to the prince?
0: I have attempted to teach him humility, sympathy, and understanding of a few new values.
3: And he looks so different. Why, during the few months you have been here, he must have grown inches.
0: Oh, more important than that, I've tried to instill in him the idea that the stronger one is, the more restraint one must show in the display of strength.
3: It is a lesson his father might well learn.
0: It's too late to teach the caliph, I'm afraid, but perhaps the lessons may help his son to exist in a modern world.
3: What is the modern world like, Tarzan? What kind of clothing do women wear? What are the latest fashions and carriages? And is it true that now people can speak to one another at some distance by means of some invention?
0: But surely the scientists here have told you of the outer world.
3: One finds it hard to believe stories that might as well be fairy tales told to children.
0: Mida, I have about completed my mission here, and When it is complete, I shall be a permanent guest who proves most impermanent. If I can, I shall free you also.

0: please, Tarzan, can we not enjoy one more series of exercises?
1: Ah, the mind must be developed, too, Amir. Oh, here is a slave with some cool drinks. We will enjoy them during our French lesson.
2: I bow low and proffer sweet ambrosia, noble Amir, favorite son of Allah.
0: Right, slave. In the modern world, one does not bow before another. But thank you very much for having brought the refreshments.
2: Blessings upon thee, noble prince.
0: Did I speak well, Tarzan?
1: You spoke like a real prince among men. But you must learn to speak so in many tongues, for someday you will travel. Now, the lesson.
3: Voulez-vous me dire quelque chose de la fête du 14 juillet?
0: Eh bien, c'est la fête nationale ou commémoration de la Bastille.
1: Very good, very good.
0: Tarzan, tell me, what is Bastille Day? Really, I mean, the thought has been preying on my mind.
1: Yes, and well it might. For in every land there comes a time when the subjects of an autocratic ruler turn to revolution. On Bastille Day, on July 14th, 1789, the French threw off the yoke of their ruler. A few years earlier, in 1776, America had escaped from England's tyranny. This was the birth of democracy, something that is not known here.
4: But, Your Excellency, Tarzan's presence threatens our very way of life.
3: Perhaps you exaggerate, Grand Wazir.
4: But I have heard these things with my own ears. Were the Amir to succeed to your throne, he might well do away with our form of government.
3: Extraordinary, extraordinary. Obviously, something must be done about Tarzan.
5: I heard them, Tarzan. By morning, they will come to the wing of permanent guests. A dozen slaves will pounce upon you as you sleep. You will be dragged to the dungeons.
1: It is time for me to leave now anyway, Mita. My real purpose has been accomplished.
5: But the sentries and the panthers...
1: I shall have to take my chances. Do you wish to brave death for liberty?
5: No. I am not afraid of death. But I am unprepared for the world outside. I shall wait here and hope that the seeds you have planted in Amir will someday bear fruit.
1: Goodbye then, Mita. Perhaps I shall be the first permanent guest to make his escape. And perhaps not.
6: Tarzan moved softly along the marble corridors. He slid quietly through the many gold-encrusted doors. He leaped across the moat surrounding the palace and managed miraculously to avoid both the sentries and the panthers. But the great obstacle was yet to be overcome, the high wall that surrounded the city. Mile after mile, Tarzan searched for some spot that might be scaled, but he could find none. And then, suddenly, almost directly at his side, a section of the wall swung open.
0: Here.
1: Amir, what is this? How did you get here?
0: Part of the great wall is hollow, and it is connected with the palace by an underground passageway.
1: But how did you know that
0: I... You must hurry. You can reach your jungle through this opening. The Grand Wazir has learned of your departure. Unless you pass through the wall here, you will stand little chance. Hurry, please, and Allah be with you.
1: Goodbye, Amir. And may you someday rule with the love and affection of your people.
0: Goodbye, Tarzan.
3: You did well, my son. Tarzan didn't even suspect I had anything to do with his escape.
0: Do you think the Grand Wazir may yet cause Tarzan trouble?
3: It will be some time before the Wazir escapes from the cell he himself designed for those who must be kept in captivity. Tarzan will be safe in his jungle.
0: I shall miss him.
3: And likewise shall I. Tarzan is truly an extraordinary person. Yes, extraordinary.

0: We shall return in just a moment with a word about the next exciting story of Tarzan. -15 degrees north of the equator, in the heart of the Anglo-Egyptian Sudan, the Blue Nile and the White Nile meet, forming a narrow hook of land strangely shaped like an elephant's trunk. The city that lies there has been given the Arabic name for elephant's trunk, Khartoum. And it is from Khartoum that many, many safaris have started in quest of the now almost forgotten gold of the Sudan.
1: Tarzan, a transcribed creation of the famous Edgar Rice Burroughs, is produced by Walter White, Jr., prepared for radio by Bud Lesser, with original music by Albert Glasser. This is a Commodore production.

0: and nothing tastes nicer than Cadbury's Dairy Milk.
1: Oh.
0: Lovely, isn't it? Mm. And as anyone can see, every bar is chunky.
2: Magic.
3: Yeah.
0: That's because there's a glass and a half of full cream milk in every half pound. That's why, sir, nothing tastes nicer.

0: Inside every Cape plum, there's a nice clean stone asking to be let out. There's a very sweet sound to Cape plums when you have them for afters.
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0: They seek him here, they seek him there. Those Frenchies seek him everywhere. Is he in heaven? Is he in hell? That damned elusive Pimpernel.
1: Presenting Marius Goring, star of the motion picture Red Shoes, as Baroness Orff's immortal character, the Scarlet Pimpernel.

0: Attorney Dewhurst and Harding had been on a routine mission to France to check the efficiency of the escape route over which we brought refugees from the Revolution to the safety of England. And it was Harding who brought back the first news of the six citizens of Rouen.
1: Oh, Demi Percy, it's monstrous. Here are these six people, decent, quiet, and law-abiding, minding their own affairs and harming no one. What they really think of the Revolution is, of course, their own business. They may even approve it, for all I know. But certainly none of them's ever made the mistake, as far as I can learn, of openly criticizing it.
0: You say they're under arrest?
1: Yes.
0: Well, when did it happen?
1: The day before I reached Rouen. I had the story from our agent, Destremeux.
0: And the charge against them?
1: Oh, treason against the state.
0: Well, what does that mean exactly?
1: All six of them are alleged to have been acting in subversive collaboration with the League of the Scarlet Pimpernel.
0: Oh, with us?
1: Yes.
0: Which, of course, we know to be quite untrue.
1: Exactly. I've never even heard their names before. And Destremeux assures me he's had no contact of any kind with any of them.
0: Well, what were the circumstances of their arrest?
1: Oh, it seems they were denounced by no lesser personage than the mayor of Rouen himself, who personally laid the charges and ordered them to be taken.
0: Why? Surely he must have had some cause, some sort of evidence.
1: No, he claims to have documents which prove they were in the pay of the League.
0: Oh, that's absurd. If there aren't any such documents, they're forgeries.
1: Exactly.
0: Well, has Destremeux any theories at all?
1: Oh, yes. He believes the mayor has a private grudge against those six people, and that he's faked these charges to get his own back on them.
0: Who is this mayor? Do you know anything of him?
1: His name's Claude Duplessis.
0: Is he thought well of in Rouen?
1: There's no active opposition to him, if that's what you mean. But whether that's due to respect or fear, I couldn't say. Destremeux tells me he's a very brilliant man.
0: Why, in what way?
1: Well, for many years he was a physician in Rouen. An excellent one, too, they say. Then, just before the Revolution, he became active in politics. To further his career, he studied law, qualified as an advocate, and gave up his medical practice.
0: Oh, an ambitious man. That usually means a ruthless man. Now, when do these six people come up for trial?
1: A week from today.
0: There's no doubt they'll be convicted.
1: With Duplessis leading the prosecution, they're bound to be.
0: And then...
1: the guillotine, of course.
0: Six innocent people. We've got to help them, Harding.
1: I agree with you. It's damnable to see people die for something they haven't done. But it's really not our responsibility.
0: Now, listen, Harding. You know Chauvelin and the Committee of Public Safety as well as I do. You know exactly the way their minds work. Here's a golden chance for them. And you can wager they'll take full advantage of it.
1: Oh, in what way?
0: Well, they'll blazon the case all over France, of course, as a warning to others. Next time we need recruits to help us in our work, no matter how sympathetic people may be to our cause, they'll think of the six citizens of Rouen, and we shan't get a soul. The trial's a week from today, you say?
1: Yes.
0: Right, we leave for Dover first thing in the morning. A nightcap, Harding? A toast to the six citizens of Rouen. We reached Rouen. In our disguise as traveling merchants, we went at once to our old friend Destremeux, who lived in a big old house on the outskirts of the city, standing among its own vineyards. From him we learned the latest news.
2: I can tell you, monsieur, Rouen's in a ferment about it. I have never known a case create such public interest.
0: Now, what is the feeling of the people, monsieur? Are they for or against?
2: It is difficult to say. Those who are against are the vocal ones, of course. Naturally, those who are for are preserving a discreet silence.
1: Naturally.
2: Oh, it is to be a big occasion, they say. The Committee of Public Safety is sending three judges all the way from Paris to hear the case.
0: Shouldn't be surprised if Chauvelin himself puts in an appearance.
2: Oh, I think we can count on that, monsieur. It's rumored he's to leave Paris tomorrow.
0: You know why we're here, of course.
2: Oh, I can guess.
0: Exactly.
2: Well, have you made a plan?
0: Not yet. We hope to strike through their accuser, this man Duplessis. But we need to know more first.
1: Have you anything you can tell us, monsieur?
2: Oh, nothing positive, I'm afraid. You will recall, of course, I suggested that Duplessis was satisfying a private grudge.
1: Yes, we both agree that's the most likely explanation.
2: Well, since you were here, I've made a few guarded inquiries. I have ascertained that all six are, in fact, personally known to Duplessis. And that at one time or another, each has had business or other sort of dealings with him.
0: You have no more detailed information?
2: No, monsieur, I have not. It could be obtained, I dare say, but one would have to be careful. And it would take time.
0: And time is the one thing we have not got. We must act swiftly. Monsieur, all these beautiful vineyards of yours, you must have cellars.
2: Cellars? Oh, but of course.
0: Then I would like to see them. There was one great storage chamber, and off it a number of smaller rooms with high barred windows that looked for all the world like prison cells. Prison cells. An idea had begun to form in my mind. Reckless, perhaps, but
3: It might succeed.
2: Well, monsieur, I have one or two small matters of business to attend to.
3: Monsieur Destournel.
2: Oui?
3: Arsène Lemaire was once a physician, I believe.
2: Oh, yes, indeed, and an excellent one, too.
3: But he does not practice medicine now.
2: Oh, no, monsieur.
3: Nevertheless, he probably still discussed it among friends, I mean.
2: Oh, once a physician, always a physician.
3: Quite. Is he the sort of man who's likely to be interested in, well, let us say, unusual cases?
2: Very interested, I should think.
3: Excellent.
1: What's all this about, Percy? You thought of a plan at last?
3: Well, an idea. Monsieur Destournel, are you personally acquainted with the mayor?
2: Oh, only in the most casual way.
3: Well, not well enough to arrange for us to meet him socially.
2: Oh, alas, I'm afraid not. But I have a friend who knows him very well. Another lawyer of Rouen, Avocat Sadou. He is to be the phenomenal defending counsel at the trial. Oh, purely a matter of form, of course. No one imagines he can get them off, least of all Sadou himself.
3: Well, could we meet the mayor through him, do you think?
2: Oh, it could be arranged, I dare say.
3: Tonight?
2: Oh, it is short notice, monsieur.
3: And time is short, too.
2: Well, I will do the best I can, of course. But this is a matter that requires considerable finesse. You see, Sadou is an ardent Republican. Oh, it would be fatal to give him the slightest inkling that he is being used.
3: Of course, but you will try.
2: Oh, but certainly. I will make it my business to reach him at once.
3: The hours dragged intolerably in the days that followed. But at last, it was Thursday. Destournel rode off during the morning, and when he returned late in the afternoon, well, this time he was smiling broadly.
1: You fixed it? I'm sure you have.
2: Avocat Sardou is giving a small dinner party in his chambers this evening. His Honor the Mayor, Citizen Duplessis, is to be there, and so is a distinguished guest from Paris, Citizen Chauvelin.
3: Chauvelin?
1: That's a treat we didn't expect.
2: Others present will be Citizen Destournel, a vintner of Rouen, and two visitors to the city, two distinguished merchants, Citizen Degas and Le Maître. This time will be 8 o'clock.
3: Destournel, marvelous.
1: How on earth did you do?
2: Oh, let us not inquire into method. Let us say simply, it is done.
4: Why, Destournel, come in.
2: Thank you, my friend. May I present Citizen Degas and Citizen Le Maître? Our host, gentlemen, Avocat Sardou.
4: Your servant, citizen.
3: And yours, my dear Avocat.
1: Your humble and obedient, sir.
3: Your kindness to two strangers obliges us deeply.
4: Not at all. Lestrumer speaks so highly of you. I am delighted to have the privilege of your acquaintance. Allow me to present our worthy mayor, Citizen Duplessis.
5: Delighted to meet you, citizen.
4: And a very distinguished visitor from Paris, whose company I'm sure you will all deem a great honor, Citizen Chauvelin.
5: You are visitors to Rouen, gentlemen?
3: Yes, Your Honor.
5: I trust you have not lacked for hospitality here.
3: On the contrary, we find it almost overwhelming.
4: You are from Paris, of course, Citizen Degas?
3: Oh, but why, of course, Citizen Chauvelin.
4: You speak with a tongue of Paris.
3: Oh, my accent. Yes, you are quite right. I have heard it said many times that nothing escapes the notice of Citizen Chauvelin. I can well believe it now.
5: Your health, Citizen
4: Chauvelin. Very good.
3: The moment had come. I gave Harding and Destournel the signal they had been awaiting. Without seeming to do so, they changed the conversation to matters of medicine. Here, Duplessis was the authority, and mellowed, too, by the meal and the wine. He became expansive. He became jovial. Harding saw his chance. He took it.
1: Matter of fact, Degas was telling me the other day of a most interesting and unusual case. You may like to hear it.
5: I would very much.
3: Well, it is nothing very much, really. It concerns a young fellow, you know, a peasant farmer. He was hit on the head one evening in a drunken brawl. Rather like we are here now on the table. Well, he seemed to get over it well enough, and a couple of months later he was married. And in due course, his wife presented him with a child.
5: Oh,
3: a beautiful baby. And soon afterwards, he was thrown from a horse and he hit his head again. And it appears that from the time of his original injury, his mind had gone a complete blank. He remembered nothing of his marriage. He denied his wife and his child. And it wasn't till his wife's brothers threatened to beat him to pulp that he agreed, very reluctantly, of course, to accept them.
1: Oh, it is just a fairy tale, I know. I apologize, I have perhaps drunk a little too much.
5: I should imagine it was quite true.
3: Oh, you mean it is a medical fact that people do sometimes completely lose their memory.
6: Quite common. There was, of course, the famous example of Jacques Fontaine. Ah, but Citizen Chauvelin is more qualified to tell us of that than I am.
3: Vive Chauvelin! Come on, sit down.
4: Well. In the early days of the revolution, Fontaine was an ardent supporter of Robespierre. He received a slight head injury in some street fighting, but nobody gave it a second thought. When Robespierre tried to become a dictator, Fontaine was one who turned against him and voted for his arrest and execution. About a week after Robespierre's death, his memory, which of course he had lost, suddenly came back to him one day during a meeting of the Committee of Public Safety. He rose to speak, and his first words were, "As our beloved leader Robespierre said..."
1: What happened to him eventually?
4: That 2 days later, he followed his beloved leader to the guillotine.

0: Now, Marius Goring as the Scarlet Pimpernel.
1: The evening broke up soon after that. Tony and I reeled off first, according to plan, and D'Estrameur stayed on last to avert possible suspicion from himself. 20 minutes later, as His Honor, the Mayor of Rouen, walked as best he could towards his house, two figures emerged from the shadows to bar his way. They were masked.
2: Just a minute, you.
3: Huh? Well, what's the meaning of this?
4: If you don't want to get hurt, just hand over your purse, that's all.
3: You are aware who I am. I am the Mayor of Rouen.
2: Pleased to meet you, I'm sure.
4: Your purse.
3: I'll see you can first.
5: Help! Foot fire! Help!
2: You would, huh? Take that!
1: When consciousness returned to Mayor Duplessis, he was lying on a hard bunk in a tiny cell, and the first light of dawn was seeping through a barred window. He opened his eyes and turned his head. Seated on a stool, watching him closely, was a sergeant of the guard, a big, scruffy fellow with half a week's scrubble of beard on his chin.
2: So you're awake, huh?
3: Where am I?
2: Where do you think you are? Same place as you've been this last fortnight.
3: Huh?
2: Sorry I had to give you that crack on the head, but you shouldn't have got so violent, you know. After all, the old abbe never meant you no harm. He was just trying to help.
3: I remember now. Footpads.
2: What do you mean, footpads?
3: When I was going home last night, they attacked me.
2: You were here last night, and nobody attacked you but me. And that was only because you were being a bit more troublesome than usual.
3: Eh?
2: And don't call me no footpad, or I mightn't like it, see?
3: I tell you, I was going home. Where am I? Am I in jail?
2: Well, you're not at the palace at Versailles.
3: But I don't understand. How did I get here?
2: Oh, now look, what's the sense of asking questions you already know the answers to?
3: I don't know the answer. What prison is this?
2: Rouen, of course.
3: But this is ridiculous. Do you realize who I am?
2: Yes, Claude Duplessis, prisoner 724.
3: I am the mayor of Rouen.
2: You mean you were the mayor of Rouen?
3: Were?
2: Listen, I told you they elected a new one last week.
3: Last week?
2: Yes, that fellow Sardou.
3: Oh, don't talk nonsense. I was at Sardou's chambers for dinner only last night. I remember distinctly. Citizen Chauvelin was there.
2: Oh, Citizen Chauvelin was there, was he?
3: Yes.
2: Well, it might interest you to know Citizen Chauvelin hasn't been in Rouen for nearly a month. Since the day of the trial, in fact.
3: The trial?
2: Yes, those six fellows that have been working for the Scarlet Pimpernel, or whatever he calls himself.
3: But that trial's not till today.
2: Oh. We are in a state this morning, aren't we? Getting ourselves really confused about things. Here, better have a drink of water. It might help clear your head.
3: Thank you.
2: Feel better?
3: Yes, thank you. But I still don't understand.
2: What don't you understand?
3: Why I am here, how I got here. All this talk about Sardou and Chauvelin and the trial and so on. It's not possible.
2: Oh, it's not possible, huh?
3: Unless... Tell me, what is the date?
2: You ought to know that. Very important date for you. June the 17th.
3: June the 17th? Are you sure?
2: Of course I'm sure.
3: But the dinner party at Sardou was on May the 19th.
2: That's right.
3: Do you mean I've been unconscious for almost a month?
2: Well, I wouldn't say you've been unconscious exactly. You couldn't have been very unconscious when you killed your old housekeeper, Madame Saint-Claude.
3: Killed Madame Saint-Claude?
2: That's what I said.
3: But that's fantastic. I never laid a hand on her.
2: No, it wasn't with your hands you did it. It was with a poker.
3: What?
2: Oh, you shouldn't have lost your temper like that, you know. And her, an old
3: but
2: woman.
3: But I give you my word. Is that why I'm here?
2: Of course it is.
3: Have I been tried for it?
2: You certainly
3: and
2: have.
3: And what was the verdict?
2: Seeing two of your servants was eyewitnesses. Guilty, of course.
3: And the penalty?
2: The usual one for murder.
3: The guillotine?
2: That's right.
3: When?
2: 8 o'clock this morning.
3: This morning?
2: Yes, it gives you about 2 hours.
3: So there has been some mistake, some horrible, incredible mistake. I don't remember a thing about it, I swear. The last thing I remember is walking home from Sardou's dinner and being attacked by two thieves. One of them struck me on the head. That's it. That's it, of course. I've had a complete loss of memory. It does happen sometimes, you know. We were talking about it at the dinner. I've got to see the governor of the jail.
2: Oh, now, take it quietly.
3: I've got to see him at once, I tell you.
6: May I come in?
2: Oh, it's you, Abbe. I'll open the door.
6: Thank you, Water. And how are you, my son? Resigned at last to your fate, I trust.
3: Abbe, thank heaven you're here. You can help me if you will.
6: Of course. That is why I've come.
1: You have had time to meditate on the grievousness of your sin and are about to face your holy maker.
3: That is not what I mean.
1: The Lord is merciful, my son. Confess your fault.
3: You don't understand. This is all a mistake.
1: A mistake.
2: He reckons he's lost his memory.
3: That is the truth. You've got to believe me. From that evening at Sardou's dinner, everything's a complete blank. This fellow here says I murdered my old housekeeper.
1: Yes, in a fit of ungovernable rage, and for no more reason than that she had committed some trifling fault.
3: I wouldn't do a thing like that. I'm sure I wouldn't.
1: You were seen to do it, my son. The testimony at the trial was quite clear. Moreover, you admitted it yourself. You pleaded guilty.
3: I did?
1: You don't remember?
3: I tell you, I remember nothing. The whole thing's a gross miscarriage of justice. Please take me to see the governor.
1: That is not possible.
3: But he's got to know the truth.
1: Well, I will see him. I will tell him what you have said. It will make no difference, but it is the least I can do.
3: Thank you, Abbe. Thank you.
7: I gave him an hour to think it over, and then I returned.
3: You saw him, Abbe. You saw him.
7: Yes. I have just left him.
3: What did he say?
7: He takes the view that even if this story of yours is true, for which there can be no proof beyond your own words.
3: It is, I swear it is.
7: Even if it is true, it does not alter the fact that you committed murder.
3: But I didn't know what I was doing. I wasn't responsible for my actions.
7: You are a lawyer. You know there is no defense for that in law. The governor regrets that he sees no good cause to intervene. The penalty must stand.
3: I don't want to die. I'm not ready to die.
7: Few of us are when the time comes, my son. Try to compose yourself. You have always been brave in the past. Be brave now.
3: Yes. Yes, I must be brave.
7: The Lord is merciful, Duplessis. He knows how weak we are, and he is prepared to forgive. By virtue of my vocation, I have the power to hear anything you may wish to confess and to grant you absolution. Is there anything you would like to tell me?
3: Well, naturally, I haven't led an entirely blameless life, but then I suppose none of us have. You surely don't expect me to go through a whole list of minor sins and omissions.
7: No. When a man is face to face with death, it is the important things that matter. I have observed you closely in this last month, my son. You are a man with a heavy weight on your conscience.
3: Am I?
7: Search your soul. Seek deeply in your heart. What is this burden you've been carrying? Could it be, perhaps, anything to do with the six citizens of Rouen?
3: The six citizens?
7: The men you sent to their death. 4 weeks ago.
3: They were traitors. Why should they be on my conscience?
7: A man in my position hears many things, my son. I visited them as I am visiting you now.
3: What did they say?
7: Each one of them swore to me the charge against him was false, and each went to his death still swearing.
3: But there was the evidence. It was overwhelming. How could they deny that?
7: Each told the same story. Each said the evidence was false.
3: By who?
7: By you.
3: All right. I'll tell you the truth. I'll tell you everything.
7: To tell me alone is not enough.
3: You mean a written confession?
7: It is the only way to right the wrong and to be sure of forgiveness and redemption.
3: Very well. Have you paper and pen?
7: Yes. Here.
3: I, Claude Armand Plessis, do hereby solemnly attest and swear that the evidence adduced by me against the six citizens of Rouen...
1: Avocat Sardou was at breakfast when Harding and I called on him. But we were masked, and we carried pistols. And we entered through an open window and handed him the confession.
8: Gentlemen, I don't know who you are, but I can guess. You are English, of course, and members of the League of the Scarlet Pimpernel.
1: That?
8: I dare say you find it hard to believe that in France today there are some people to whom justice is still more than a mere word. But I assure you, you are wrong. You have my promise that with the aid of this document, I will do all in my power today to secure the acquittal of these six people.
1: Thank you, monsieur.

0: Now, Marius Goring as the Scarlet Pimpernel.
1: We remained in Rouen till late afternoon. As the crowd streamed out of the courthouse, we learned the verdict. Acquittal for all six. But when we got back to Destremeux's house, Harding and I suddenly realized that we'd forgotten something.
2: I say, Percy, what the deuce are we going to do with Duplessis?
1: Yes, just what I'm wondering.
2: He obviously realizes by now he's been tricked. If we turn him loose, he'll not only deny the confession and demand the rearrest of the six people, but he'll also denounce Destremeux. There's only one thing for it. He must die.
1: Oh, can't just murder him in cold blood.
3: What is this about cold blood, monsieur?
1: Well, Duplessis.
3: Oh, you've no need to worry about it.
1: What do you mean?
3: A few moments before you returned, I heard a shot from the cellar. I went to investigate, and you'll never guess what I found.
1: What?
3: There was Duplessis, a pistol in his hand and a bullet wound in his head. Obviously, his sense of remorse had become too much for him to bear.
1: Oh, well, that seems to settle that, doesn't it? But there is one little thing that puzzles me, though.
3: What is that?
1: I wonder where he could have got the pistol.
3: I couldn't say, monsieur. I haven't the faintest idea.

0: Well, come in, Smithers. What is it? Speak up, boy. Orange juice.
1: No, sir. New Kellogg's Rise and Shine.
0: Hey, finish.
1: And look at this, sir.
0: No peel, no pips, and it's got vitamin C. Well, Smithers, I suppose this is it.
1: What are you doing, sir?
0: Thank you, Governor. Wife and three pips to support. Thank you.
2: New Kellogg's Rise and Shine. Now tastes as good as orange juice.
3: Hold it. 15 seconds from now, you'll see the picture he just took. 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With a Polaroid land camera, you get bright, sharp pictures in 15 seconds. Snap, pull, peel. It's that easy. Is there any better way to get pictures of the family?
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3: 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Ceiling 1200. All clear.
2: Okay. This is Hop Harrigan coming in.
1: Yes, it's America's ace of the airwaves. Coming in for another transcribed episode in the adventures of Hop Harrigan.
2: Fellas and girls, have you ever wondered why our airline companies operate so smoothly? Well, the answer is an amazing amount of attention is paid to every detail, no matter how small or unimportant it may seem. It took many years for the major scheduled airliners to get to their present efficiency, years of trial and error. Well, now the airlines don't have to depend on trial and error. They have time now to check, recheck, revise, and improve every operating item, from gasoline down to food. This matter of food on airline trips is getting quite a lot of attention from the major companies. For instance, take United Airlines. In order to have the best possible food service on the giant planes, they're using a group of employees in Chicago as guinea pigs. They're given free meals, but the rule is that they must eat no slower, no faster, than would the ordinary passenger. The company has built a complete mock-up of a plane's food galley. At mealtime, the galley goes into operation, with stewardesses serving a complete dinner to anywhere from 5 to 50 persons seated at individual tables close to the mock-up. While the eaters go from course to course, motion picture cameras grind away, and observers with stopwatches move about, jotting down notes and timing certain procedures. From their pictures and notes, they revise and improve their food service methods. When you ride in one of the new mainliners next summer, you'll see why your dinner is served with smoothness and efficiency. In just a few minutes, I'll be back with more aviation news, so don't forget to listen. And now to our story. With the knowledge that Carlos Mendez, the pilot of a Blanca monoplane, was closely connected with the mystery of the suddenly discordant tones in the bells of the carillon of Piranitz, yet lacking proof, and more important, the motive, Hop, Tank, and John Temple, the FBI agent, tried to track him down. Returning to Lakeville, they received word from FBI headquarters in Washington that the Blanca had been found at the New City Airport, only 200 miles away. So, in our last episode, they quickly flew over to New City, but found no trace of either Mendez or his mechanic. Early in the evening, they returned to Lakeville, and suspecting Mendez's presence in the area, Temple suggested re-examining the bell in the town hall steeple. They drove into town in the Jeep immediately after landing, and the FBI agent's fears proved correct. A block away from the town hall, they saw the belfry was empty. The bell was gone.
4: Jumping Jenny, you sure we ain't seeing things?
5: No, Tank. The bell's not there.
6: Faster, Hop.
4: What could have happened to it? 10-ton bells don't get up and walk away.
5: I hope old man Miller is there.
6: Miller? Oh, the caretaker.
4: If he blames this on Chris, I'll...
5: Take it easy. Wait till we find out what's what. Okay. Come on.
6: All right. Can we go right in, Hop?
5: I think so. Door's usually open. Yes, it is. See, Miller? Oh, place is empty.
6: Well, it's after 7.
4: Hey, Mr. Miller! Mr. Miller!
5: Mr. Miller!
6: I thought you said he lived here.
5: He does, up on the second floor.
6: Hey,
5: you don't think... Mr. Miller!
6: We'd better go up.
5: Right.
4: Gosh, after all I said about the poor guy...
5: Tank, don't jump to conclusions.
4: After what happened in Bay City, what else can you expect?
6: Come on, up the stairs.
7: Right. Who's there?
6: Hey.
7: Who's there, I say? Answer
5: it's
7: me.
5: Miller.
6: Where is he?
4: Mr. Miller, you okay?
7: What kind of tomfoolery is this?
6: Oh, there he is in the back.
7: Back? What you... Oh, it's you again. What you doing here?
5: Are you all right, Mr. Miller?
7: Of course I'm all right. What's the matter with you?
5: Oh, gosh, we thought...
6: Well, we called and you didn't answer. We were worried.
7: I didn't hear you. I was down in the basement taking care of the furnace. Now, what do you mean by busting in here and raising old Nick?
5: Listen, Mr. Miller, what's happened to the bell?
7: The bell?
5: Yeah, the bell.
7: Well, nothing's happened to it.
5: It ain't there.
7: Ain't where?
5: Up in the steeple.
7: Of course it ain't.
5: What?
6: You know.
7: Well, sure I know. What's the matter with you, anyway?
5: Look, let's calm down and get this thing straight.
7: Calm down? You're the one,
6: sir. All right, Mr. Miller. Now, Now, suppose you tell us exactly what happened.
7: What happened to what?
5: The bell,
7: you old... Don't you shout at me now.
5: Oh, doggone it, why don't you...
6: Hey, take it easy. Take it easy, both of you.
7: Fine thing coming in here raising a rubber.
5: I'm sorry, Mr. Miller. Now, let's start all over. What happened to the bell?
7: It was taken out.
5: Why?
6: When?
5: Who did it?
7: I can't answer all of you at once.
6: All right, then. Why was it taken out?
7: This was no good. Why do you think?
5: Well, who did it?
7: The fellow who's going to fix it.
5: Huh?
6: What's his name?
7: I don't recollect exactly.
5: Well, who ordered the bell repaired?
7: I don't know. Folks in town, I guess.
6: And did he show you an order?
7: Well, he had a piece of paper, kind of official looking.
5: Didn't you read it?
7: His order.
5: What do you mean, sort of? What did it say?
7: I don't recollect. I got too many other things to do.
6: Did you get a receipt, at least?
7: No. What I need was a receipt. That's the trouble with this job. Too much paperwork.
5: Oh, my gosh. Of all that dope...
8: Tank.
6: Well, all right, Mr. Miller. Then suppose you tell us when the bell was removed.
7: This afternoon, about 2:30, 3 o'clock.
5: How'd they do it?
7: How do you think they did it?
5: That's what I'm asking you.
7: Well, you don't suppose someone went up there and carried it down, do you?
5: Help me, I'll wring that skinny neck of yours if you don't cut out the double
7: talk. Oh, you will you?
6: Tank, Mr. Miller, please.
7: I ain't taking no guff from this young squirt.
5: Then you start,
8: Tank. Shut up.
5: All right. John handle it.
6: All right.
7: Quiet.
6: Now, Mr. Miller, tell me exactly how the bell was removed.
7: Well, this fella had one of them big cranes set up on a truck. Did the job quick and easy, lifted the bell out, put it on the truck, and off they went.
6: How many men on the crew?
7: Oh, three or four, near as I can recollect.
6: I see. And what was the name of the trucking company?
5: Don't tell me you can't recollect that.
8: Tank Pipe Town.
6: There must have been a name on the crane or on the body of the truck somewhere.
7: Yes, to me, there was. Now, let's see.
5: Come on.
8: Tank, if you don't close your face...
7: I got it, Atlas. That's it, Atlas.
6: Atlas, eh?
7: Ah.
6: Okay. Now, is there anything else you can tell us?
7: About the bell?
6: Yes. You're sure you don't remember the name of the man who gave you the order?
7: No, I don't.
5: Well, what did he look like?
7: Oh, kind of tall. Looked like he'd been out in the sun a lot.
5: Uh-oh.
6: Did he speak with an accent?
7: No, but he didn't come from around here no place. Talked too good.
5: That's him, all right, Mendez.
6: No, okay, Mr. Miller, thank you. Now, do you have a phone here?
7: Yeah, near the door. It's a pay phone.
6: Thank you. Now, let's go, boys.
7: Don't forget to close the door when you go out.
5: Got it, Tank. Boy, he makes me so mad.
8: Forget it. What now, John?
6: We'll call the Atlas people.
5: Good.
6: Here's the phone book. Let's see.
5: That guy Mendez sure has nerve coming in and taking a bell away right out in the open.
8: He couldn't have done a better job.
6: Let's see. Atlas. Mm-hmm. Now, here. Atlas Movers and Truckers, Lakeville 590.
5: Here's a nickel.
6: No, thank you.
5: Miller said they were here about 2:30 or 3. That gives them a big lead on us.
8: That's where it shouldn't be too hard to track down a crane and a 10-ton bell.
5: Where the dickens do they expect to go with it? What are they going to do with it?
6: Hello?
8: Wait, let's listen, Tank.
6: Is this the Atlas Trucking Company? This is John Temple. Temple, of the Federal Bureau of Investigation. You sent a truck and crane out on a job this afternoon. Yes. Yes, that's right. The bell in the Lakeville Town Hall. What? What's that?
5: Uh-oh, something's up.
6: Hold on a minute. Hop.
5: Yes, John.
6: They called the police an hour ago. The truck and crane are missing.
9: Holding his hand over the mouthpiece of the phone, Temple turns to Hop and Tank and reveals a startling new development. What is Mendez doing with the bell? Why has he gone to such great lengths to get it? We'll know more in just a moment, gang, so stand by. Gang, the Air Force recently awarded a $22 million contract to the Fairchild Engine and Airplane Company for 37 Fairchild packets. The present order is for a new and improved version of the packet, with the principal change being an increase in engine power. The plane, whose fuselage looks more like a boxcar, is designed to carry a load of 9 tons for a range of 2,000 miles. The packet can carry 42 fully equipped combat troops, as well as 22 parachute cans of supplies suspended from an overhead monorail. If used as an ambulance plane, the packet could transport 36 litter patients plus their attendants. Another difference in the new plane from its predecessor is that windows have been placed in the floor. That's right, in the floor below the pilot and co-pilot. This provides the crew with necessary visibility when parachute troops are being dropped. Oh, and while on the subject of carrying troops, Lieutenant Colonel Eugene Salit of the General Staff College at Fort Leavenworth, Kansas, said a while ago that the Army Ground Forces' goal is to produce field forces that are completely transportable by air. He said that real attempts are being made to attack the problem. Such giants of the air as the C-99, which can carry 400 soldiers, and the C-97 are being tested. Several types of new and larger gliders are being tried out. Experiments are being carried out with a Caterpillar-tracked landing gear. In the end, the colonel said, the goal is to eliminate gliders and parachutes of World War II. Instead, troops will be brought into combat areas in fuselages which are detachable. Aviation is moving ahead on all fronts, gang, so plan a career in the air. For always remember, America needs flyers. And now back to our story. With the discovery that the mysterious Carlos Mendez had cleverly stolen the Lakeville Bell, Hoff, Tank, and John Temple attempted to track him down through the trucking company he used. Now, as the boys head back to the airport in the Jeep, Temple tells them of his conversation with the company.
6: The job should have been finished by 5, according to the schedule. And they had another job for 6, but the truck and crane never appeared. And the crew didn't report...

0: Conversation with company.
1: The job should have been finished by 5, according to the schedule. And they had another job for 6, but the truck and crane never appeared. And the crew didn't report as they usually do when they're going to be late.
2: So Mendez is up to dirty work again.
1: Yes, that's what I'm afraid of.
2: Well, did they tell you anything else?
1: Yes, sir. Said a man named Miklos contracted for the job.
2: Miklos?
1: Oh, was Mendez, all right. They described him. He said he was a representative sent from Czechoslovakia to repair the bell. His papers seemed in order, so they agreed to do the job.
2: Well, where was the bell to be delivered?
1: The Lakeville Freight Depot.
2: It never got there, huh?
1: No, of course not. They checked with the station master, but he didn't know anything about it.
2: Boy, oh boy, Mendez sure is a smart operator.
1: He's played his cards perfect.
2: Now, what do we do now?
1: Well, we'll have to wait until we get a report from the state police on the truck and crane.
2: It's a cinch they can't hide them. They can't hide a 10-ton bell, either. Hey, there's the field. You want to go to the office or the house?
1: Oh, wait. There's a police car parked next to the office.
2: Gosh, maybe they found Mendez. Hang on. Hey, there's a trooper waiting on the steps.
1: I wonder if he has any news or if he's just reporting that they're still searching.
2: We'll find out quickly enough. Okay.
1: Oh, good evening, officer.
3: Good evening. One of you, John Temple?
1: Yes, I am.
3: We found that truck and crane outfit.
1: Good.
2: Oh, boy, where?
3: Right here.
2: Here?
3: Yes, down the other end of the field. The whole outfit was turned over, lying in the woods. Almost missed it.
2: What the dickens is it doing here?
1: What about the crew?
3: Dead.
2: Oh, my gosh. Well, then that means he must have carried the bell away by plane.
3: It looks that way.
1: But I should think somebody would have seen the plane land. Mendez must have landed sometime this afternoon. Well, yes, of course. Gail would have...
2: Gail? Good Lord. Jumper Jenny's, no. That's why she wasn't here to meet us before. Mendez has her... Or else...
4: Hop suddenly stops, remembering what happened to the trucking company crew and an FBI agent in Bay City, Nebraska. His face whitens in sudden, overwhelming horror. Now, Mendez's deadly activities have struck close to home.
5: Gang, the action gets fast and furious in our next episode, so don't fail to listen. Tune in and fly with Hop Harrigan, America's ace of the airwaves. So long, Hop. 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Hop Harrigan is a transcribed, copyrighted feature appearing in All American Comics magazine.

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3: Special Agent B-9 reporting for duty.
1: Agent B-9, certain officers of this country's intelligence department have uncovered a letterbox agent in this city. Spies leave correspondence to be picked up later by other spies. These records contain all the known facts. You will have to work without your assistant, Miss Drake, as I have assigned her to other duties. I suggest you contact L6. Keep the letterbox under close observation. You may gain information that will lead us to an important spy ring. Keep me informed.

0: Agent B-9 left K-7's office and immediately contacted Agent L-6, who had been instrumental in uncovering the letterbox. The two discussed the case and the steps to be taken.
1: L-6, how much do you know about this letterbox agent?
2: Quite a bit, B-9. As you know, I've specialized in ciphers and codes.
1: Yes.
2: When intelligence officials first began to suspect the address we now know as the letterbox, all mail being delivered there was first brought to me.
1: You read everything?
2: Yes. Surprisingly, the spy who operates this information drop is a young girl.
1: A young girl?
2: Yes. Her name is Brenda Korth. Mm-hmm. As I said, I've read all of her correspondence, so I know quite a bit about her. She's an orphan. She lives alone. And as far as we know, had a spotless record until several months ago.
1: I see. You've seen her?
2: Yes, from a distance. And I warn you, you'd never suspect her of being a spy. She just doesn't look the part, nor act it either. Why, her neighbors all think a lot of her.
1: I've been in this business long enough to know that looks are deceiving. You're sure this girl doesn't know you?
2: Positive. She's never even seen me.
1: Good, L6. I have a plan. It may work. Spies who operate letterboxes or information drops often serve more than one nation. I want you to go to this Brenda Korth. Tell her you represent another power. Ask her to act for you.
2: It might work.
1: It's a chance. See her this afternoon. In the meantime, I'm going to set up a watch on her apartment day and night. Miss Korth is going to serve as a trap, and we may capture some big game.
0: A few hours later, Agent L-6 called on Brenda Korth, the young blonde girl whose apartment saw many strange visitors. She seemed more like a schoolgirl than spy. L-6 came directly to the point.
3: Yes?
2: May I come in and talk with you, Miss Korth?
3: Who are you? Why have you not used the usual greeting?
2: I don't know the greeting. However, I believe the name Lothar Rohn may be familiar to you.
3: No, Lothar.
2: She sent me here. She told me that perhaps you would help me.
3: Come in.
2: Is it safe to talk here?
3: Yes.
2: Now, Miss Korth, I'm doing some rather confidential work for a certain country. I'm off and out of the city for many weeks. Now, I need an address where mail can be sent to me. Lothar Rohn suggested that I see you. She said you could be trusted.
3: Perhaps I can help you.
2: Now, my work is confidential and important. Now, if you will accept mail for me and forward it from time to time to addresses that will be furnished, I'll pay you £100 a month.
3: £100?
2: We prefer to use English banknotes. I'll pay you in francs if you'd rather have them.
3: It is more than I have ever received.
2: You've done this type of work before, haven't you?
3: I merely said that £100 was more money than I have ever received before.
2: Oh. Well, I'm prepared to pay you for the first month now.
3: Well, wait. I haven't said that I would accept. First, I must know the nation you serve.
2: And if I refuse to tell you?
3: I am afraid that I can't help you.
2: I see. Well, I prefer not to mention names. However, lean toward me. I'll whisper. Now, I am sure you will find working with us. What are you doing with a gun?
3: Keep your hands over your head. If you move, I'll shoot you.
2: Of course, I don't understand.
3: Well, then I'll explain. The nation you serve is responsible for my father's death. He was beaten, thrown into a concentration camp. He died. I hate all of you.
2: Now, wait. Let me explain.
3: Oh, your people didn't let my father explain. Turn around. Keep your hands up. Now I have your gun. Turn back toward that closet door.
2: But, Miss Korth, I warn you.
3: Back into that closet. Step in, I said.

0: That evening, the young spy received another visitor, a man well known in the world of international intrigue. As soon as he heard of her prisoner, he questioned L6. Later, he talked with the girl.
1: What did he tell you, Bema?
2: Not much. And yet I found out more than he realizes. I have seen him before.
1: Bema, you must do me a favor. I've served you. Give me some secret papers. I don't care what they are. We'll plant them on him and turn him over to this country's intelligence department. He will be tried and face the firing squad.
2: You hate him?
1: I hate him and all he stands for. Will you help me?
2: Your plan wouldn't work. The man locked in the next room is Special Agent L6. He's a secret agent.
1: But he told me he served...
2: Yes, I know. He told you he served the country you came from. It was a trap. He didn't know your race, Miss Corff. You are probably the only girl of your race who has ever had the honor of serving our leader.
1: Our leader? Do you mean that the spies whose messages I take serve the land I was driven from?
2: Of course. Who did you think we worked for?
1: I am serving the land I hate.
2: What did you say?
1: Nothing.
2: I hope I misunderstood. We now have you completely in our power, Miss Corff. Your prisoner in the next room places you in our hands. You can't escape.
1: What will we do with him?
2: Tonight, an important official of our government is to meet me here. He comes with papers of great value to our country. As soon as he has left, we will leave this apartment and never return. The fact that L6 came here proves the police are suspicious of your activities. I leave you now. I will return at 8 o'clock. Our visitor will also come at that time.

0: It was a strange situation. Brenda Korth found that she served the man she hated most, the man who persecuted the people of her race. The information stunned her at first. Then she realized what she must do. A little before 8 o'clock that evening, she talked with L6.
1: L6, I've got to talk to you. He has tied you. Wait, I will cut the ropes.
2: How did you find out that I was Agent L6?
1: Bema, the man who was here, he told me. He told me many things. There. Now you're free.
2: I don't understand your actions.
1: Well, wait, let me explain. I didn't know Bema worked for the nation that persecuted my father. When I first started, he told me that he belonged to the French Secret Service.
2: He lied to you?
1: Yes, because he realized how much I hated the country he really served. I should have known.
2: You've been playing a dangerous game. I'll have to arrest you.
1: I know. I don't mind. But first, I'll have revenge. Listen to me. Tonight, Bema is to meet an important official here. He comes with papers of great value.
2: They're coming here to your apartment?
1: Yes. You must arrest them, too. Here, take your gun. Yes. I also have one. I'll help you.
2: Miss Korth, have you been outside of this building since I came here this afternoon?
1: Why, yes. I went to the telephone and...
2: Did you see an organ grinder outside?
1: Yes, he was across the street. I saw the children. Oh, why do you ask?
2: The organ grinder was Agent B9. He's watching this building. I think we're ready for your friends when they arrive.
1: Oh, they're here. Quick, get out of sight.
2: Let them in. I'm ready.
3: What made you take so long answering the bell? Come in, Excellency.
4: This? This is the girl?
3: Yes. Who would suspect one of her race, sir?
5: Put your hands over your heads, both of you.
4: What is the meaning of this?
1: It means that I've had my revenge, Excellency.
5: You are both under arrest.
1: Look out, L6. He has a gun.
2: Thank you, Miss Korth. You saved my life.
4: Are you all right, L6?
2: Yes, Agent B9. It's all right, Miss Korth. This is Agent B9.
4: Who's this man on the floor?
2: His name is Bema. Miss Korth shot him when he attempted to escape. And the other is an important official of the secret police of Bema's country. He carries important papers. I think we can say this case is closed.

0: Agent B9 reporting, K7. The letterbox has been closed. An important arrest has been made, and valuable information seized. Miss Brenda Korff, the girl known as the letterbox spy, has served us well. I believe she is an innocent victim of circumstances. She has additional information, which she will give to you in person.
1: Spies known as letterboxes are active in many world capitals. Their work consists, for the most part, in forwarding papers, plans, and correspondence sent in their care. Often, this type of spy is very difficult to uncover. Listen for my next story. This is K7 speaking.

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1: Entry, the Catch Scarlet Queen. Position, 158 degrees west, 22 degrees, 21 minutes north. Gyrocompass course, 290. Wind fresh, sky fair. Remarks, cleared port of Honolulu at 3:30 a.m. without lights to avoid harbor and police officials. Reason for secrecy, the report from the White Jade Buddha.

0: On the 13th day out of San Francisco, with the constant trade still flowing in over the starboard quarter, the Scarlet Queen stood in through Kaiwi Channel, past Coco and Diamond Head, and eased into Honolulu Harbor. I'd planned on finding dockage off 4th Street near the shopping district, where I could take on water and food stores in a hurry, pick up my payroll and instructions from Kang's Honolulu contact, and head out. But the section was jammed with merchantmen, so we nosed past Sand Island under power and into Kapalama Basin, where we tied up under the stern of an aging but busy Victory ship. We'd noticed the big diesel yacht that had entered the basin in our wake, but we didn't pay any attention to it until it anchored just off our port beam and a dinghy luster pulled up alongside. My chief mate, Red Gallagher, caught the hail.
1: Oh, ahoy! The Scarlet Queen!
2: Ahoy, the boat! What's your business?
1: Marshal and Flattery, master of the Rockahanga. Do I have your permission aboard?
2: Not mine. How about yours, skipper?
0: You stay where you are.
1: Huh? What's that? Oh, quarantine?
0: I didn't say so, but it'll do.
1: Well, then, if Muhammad cannot come to the mountain, sir, let the mountain come to Muhammad.
0: Talk English or cast off. What do you want?
1: The pleasure of your company is here aboard the Rockahanga. Yourself and your first officer, sir. No need for a formal acceptance. I never take no for an answer. I shall expect you promptly at 5.
0: What kind of bilge was that?
2: I say let's take him up on that invitation, skipper.
0: I say that tea smells like poison.
2: Well, you expect the trouble in Honolulu, so it's better to have poison hail you from a dinghy than run into a knife in a dark shoreside alley. What do you say? A poison on a yacht where you can see it, or a knife in a dark alley?
0: Okay, Red, break out your white linen jacket. We'll try the poison.
3: And so Mutual continues the voyage of the Scarlet Queen, written by Gil Dowd and Bob Tallman, and starring Elliot Lewis. The Scarlet Queen, broadest ship to plow the seas, bound for uncharted adventure. Every week a complete entry in the log, and every week a league further in the strange voyage of the Scarlet Queen.
0: My instinct was to turn down Bradbury's invitation, because I knew that Constantino's machine was out to stop the voyage of the Scarlet Queen. He used every trick in the business to keep me from the $10 million prize Kang was sending me after. They killed once in San Francisco when Gallagher was on their payroll. And now, after Red had switched his loyalties to my side, the Bradbury hail might be another move. But a few minutes before 5, Gallagher and I dropped into our small boat and stowed the 50 yards to the good ship Rockahanga. A Kanaka crewman took our painter and made us fast to the ladder. We hunched our shoulder holsters into easy positions and went aboard. We walked across immaculate teakwood toward the main house. Just before we reached it, something under a deck cleat caught my eye. I picked it up. It was a small opal earring in a gold setting.
4: Welcome aboard, gentlemen. Come in out of the sun. He's getting cold. We'll make the formalities brief. I'd like to introduce my nephew. Your name, please?
0: I'm Carney. This is my first officer, Mr. Gallagher.
4: Splendid.
5: Yeah, I'm pleased to meet you. Why don't you plot your hardware outside? This is a tea party.
4: Now, sir. Certainly the gentlemen have come armed. All manner of danger in these latitudes. Sharks, foreigners, natives.
5: All right, clam, blubber, clam. Tell them what you want and send them back to the rowboat. You're boring the gentleman.
4: Yes, of course. It just so happens that I do have a proposition to place before you. In spite of the apparent grandeur with which you find me surrounded, gentlemen, I find myself temporarily embarrassed. Well, financially, that is.
5: You mean he's broke?
0: That's tough. I've been there myself.
4: Yes. Well, naturally, you're thinking that I can sell this yacht for more than enough to carry me, but I can't in Honolulu for reasons which I won't go into. As a matter of fact, I am taking great risks in even anchoring here, but I had no choice.
0: What are you handing me? You picked us up off Sand Island and followed us into the basin. Why us?
4: Why, the very impression you make. Your ship's well-loaded, a craft that will handle well under jib and mizzen for intricate island sailing.
0: Yeah, along with 50 other catches in this harbor.
4: Yes. Now, Mr. Carney, the point is this. I am, shall we say, persona non grata in this city.
5: He means he's hot in Honolulu. Last time he was here, he got a skin full and asked his dame on the ship.
4: Cyril. That will be enough, Cyril.
6: To continue, I must raise enough money to fuel my voyage back to the States. Neither I, nor, if I may say so, Cyril can go ashore.
5: Yeah, but it was no dream.
6: In my travels, I have collected a number of valuable objets d'art. Among them, this rare white jade representation of the Arakanese Buddha, one of the most sacred objects of the Orient, stolen from the Boangan Temple.
5: Look, what Blubber's trying to tell you, he's hot. The statue's hot. But there's a certain character in Honolulu who'll pay off good for it. He wants you just to deliver it for a third of the proceeds. He trusts you.
6: Don't ask me why. Nicely put, Cyril. Well, gentlemen, how about it? Do you agree to assist me?
7: Who's your buyer?
6: A gentleman of the Oriental persuasion, Lu Chi Shen by name. You will present the object to him, and if he does not instantly recognize its worth, as I believe he will, then kindly direct his attention to the cylindrical marking at its base. This identifies it beyond a shadow of a doubt as the Arakanese Buddha of Boanga. Well, Mr. Carney?
2: Oh, the tea is all right, Skipper. The guy's in trouble. We got to go ashore anyway.
7: Okay, Red, pick up the doll. Oh, almost forgot. I found this out on deck. It's an earring.
6: Huh. An opal. Where could that have come from?
5: Yeah. Where?
6: Oh, a cheap little thing. Take it along, Mr. Carney, for luck.
7: It was dusk when we left the Scarlet Queen to go ashore. By the time we'd reached King Street in the center of town, the tropic night had settled in around the city. Chang and Company's office was closed, so I phoned the home of the manager, Neil Gregson. He told us to meet him there in an hour. We decided to unload Bradbury's hunk of jade and kill the rest of the time the nearest bar. We found the shop on Canton Street, a few blocks east of King. The sign on the window was in Chinese, but down in the corner in English was the name Lu Ji Shen. It was a typical cluttered Chinese curio shop, dim, smelling of sandalwood. A thin, wrinkled little man looking out of character in occidental clothes and green eyeshade was waiting for us behind the counter.
8: Yes? You wish to buy a Chinese ware?
7: You Lu Ji Shen?
8: Yes. Who tell you come here?
7: Bradbury.
8: Bradbury? Maybe mistake you come here.
2: We got something for you. Now, what do you think of that for white jade?
8: You try to sell that to me? That's not jade.
2: What do you mean it isn't jade?
8: That's Japanese work. Very cheap. No good for me.
2: Wait a minute. This is a great thing. Where do you say it came from, Skipper?
7: A temple somewhere. Boanga.
8: Boanga? No. Cannot be Boanga Buddha.
7: He says look on the bottom, Lou. He says mark there proves.
8: Oh. Wait. I turn on light.
7: Uh-huh.
8: It's very strange mark. Very small.
7: He turned the base of the Buddha toward the light and squinted nearsightedly at a spot of shining metal that was set in the center. He put a jeweler's glass into his left eye and looked again. Then he picked up a penknife and started scraping the tarnish off the metal disc. He didn't finish the job. Didn't make any more noise than a firecracker. There was a little tinkle of broken glass. His body went rigid for a split second and then relaxed. The eyepiece hadn't even shattered. There was a clean hole through it about the size of a .25 caliber slug. The bullet that had killed Lu Ji Shen had entered his left eye from close range. In the shattered pieces of Bradbury's phony Buddha, I found a weapon. It was a simple gadget, a rifle cartridge with a spring mechanism and a firing cap. I'd seen plenty of them on Pacific beachheads during the war. We called them finger mines. It looked like Constantino's work, but I couldn't figure why. Any way you looked at it, it was murder, and we were in too deep to stand still. 20 minutes later, a cab dropped us in front of Neil Gregson's Spanish-style mansion out on the other side of Diamond Head. The air was heavy with the smell of jasmine as we went up the walk to the front entrance. But the perfume that hit us when the door opened was more expensive.
9: Well, Neil told me a couple of men were coming, but he didn't say it like he should have.
7: Thanks. Where do we find him?
9: He had to go out for a while, but he said I could entertain you until he got back. It won't be long.
2: I'm sorry to hear that.
9: Come in, won't you? Follow me.
7: She was easy to follow. She swayed down a few steps and into a sunken living room. From the door, I could see that we weren't the only men she was entertaining. I counted 5 lounging around the room. 4 of them, including a young Oriental with a scarred face, wore a well-filled shoulder holster. The other sat with a carbine across his knees. He was the only one I recognized. was Bradbury's nephew, Cyril.
10: Come in, suckers. This could be a friendly get-together.
7: Sure, what else?
10: Maybe a little seven-card stud just to break the ice?
2: I'll take you up on that, Cyril. We always get a square deal from you.
10: Oh, I like you too, Gallagher. How much money you got?
9: How would you like to spend your time, Mr. Carney?
7: Kicking myself from here to the equator, thanks.
9: Come on over to the bar. My name's Claire, and I'll make you a drink. We'll put the kick in that.
7: That's probably the truth.
9: Yes, there's the station. Relax. Do something manly, like making a pass at me.
7: With all your husbands in the room?
9: Well, that's better anyway, but I'm not married.
7: Just well supplied with chaperones.
9: Do you think I need them?
7: Oh, get off it, will you? You don't need them with me. What is the setup, anyway?
9: Well, a bunch of fellas just happened to drop in.
7: Did you come with them, or are you part of the furniture?
9: I'm engaged to Neil Gregson. You won't like him either.
7: Mm-hmm. That makes as much sense as anything else.
9: Isn't that a fact? Is your drink all right?
7: Yeah. Can't remember when I've enjoyed one more.
9: I could say the same about you if I were the sarcastic type, but I'm... That must be Neil. Excuse me.
7: The doorbell did something to the atmosphere in the room. I wasn't quite sure what. Nobody changed their position. Cyril glanced up and then glanced back at his hole card. Claire walked through the room and up the steps. She looked through the open grill, turned back to the room, and held up one finger. Then she opened the door. The figure of a man stood silhouetted in the doorway for just an instant, and then... Every gun in the room opened up on him. The shock knocked him half off the porch, and he lay there.
10: Some people never learn, do they?
7: You really take chances, don't you? You got real guts, sir.
2: Oh, Skipper, it's their fault.
7: He never got his hands out of his pockets.
10: I'll ask your advice next time, Connie, but for now, come up and stay alive, huh? You, Gallagher, on your feet. You're going with us.
2: Good idea. We can finish that game as stud.
7: Wait a minute. What's the deal?
10: It's a payoff, Connie, for Gallagher's double cross in Frisco. You know what I mean? Okay, let's clear out.
7: I felt like a man on a yard square island. From where I stood, there was no place to turn. Cyril's talk about Red's double cross added up to Constantino. I was sure of that. And it wasn't hard to figure how they'd pay off Gallagher for signing on with me. So far, Honolulu wasn't living up to the travel folders. It was all blind alleys. And in each one, there was a dead man. I went to the door, dragged the body inside, and locked myself in with him. I pulled out his wallet. It was Gregson, all right, but any information he was to give me was as dead as he was. That still held even after I found an envelope in his inside coat pocket that had my name on it. 2 hours ago, it would have led to Kang's instructions. Now it didn't lead any place. It said, Luigi Shen is Kang's man. You're to meet him at 11:45 tonight. I walked a few blocks over to Coa Avenue and hailed a cab. It dropped me on Canton Street. It was about 10, and I hoped that the police were through with Lou's curio shop. The dim light was on and no one was in sight. I went in. It was not only open, it was open for business. There wasn't a sign that a murder had been committed there. And another aged Chinese face rose up out of the shadows behind the counter.
11: Your wish by Chinese were?
7: Who are you?
11: I am Jia Cheng.
7: You do business now, tonight?
11: Your wish by? I help you.
7: No, I mean Luigi Shen.
11: Lord Jishan, not here.
7: I know it. That's what I mean. You do business after what happened tonight?
11: Lord Jishan, not here.
7: Were the police here?
11: Many police. Many men all want Lord Jishan. He not here. He go 2-3 days.
7: I got an idea you're talking my language, Chow. Did you see him get killed?
11: Lord Jishan, not here.
7: But, Chow, you know Kang and Son, Shanghai?
11: No, sabe.
7: You know name Scarlet Queen?
11: No, sabe. Other man, our friend.
7: What other man? Fat man in white suit, maybe come with police? Look, Zhao, I'm captain on Scarlet Queen. I work for Kang and Son.
11: No, sabe. Fat man, say same.
7: He was lying. Look here. This paper, it say... Philip Carney, master, catch Scarlet Queen. You mean English?
11: No, read.
7: And look here, this letter from Kang and Son in Chinese. I was supposed to give it to Lu Jishen. but I didn't know it until it was too late.
11: You come along me.
7: He padded down the other side of the counter, and I followed him. We went through a door at the back of the shop and into the living quarters. Jal bent over a carved camphor wood chest. When he straightened up, he had a bamboo tube and a thick envelope in his hand. Both of them were from Kang. The envelope held a beautiful, thick bundle of $500 bills and a piece of rice paper, and the tube carried my instructions for finding the contact in Kobe, Japan, and a list of numbers that could have been soundings or elevations. They were to be memorized, the paper destroyed.
11: You're savvy.
4: I savvy.
11: Kang, he most wise man.
4: You aren't so bad yourself, Joe. You work good trick on Bradbury.
11: Yes, good trick, all right.
7: The police don't know Lou was killed?
11: No person, no. I clean up very fast. No person see him, only you. Along with the one with red hair and me. To all other person, Lou Jisha, go away.
7: Believe me, I hope he has a good trip. Chow, you help me more?
11: Yeah.
7: Bradbury took the one with red hair away. Unless I find, maybe he goes same place Lou Jisha. You know where in Honolulu those men go?
11: Honolulu, very big.
7: Look, one of them was Chinese boy. Knife scar across here. You know all Chinese boys?
11: I know the one.
7: You know what place he go? Any house saloon? What place he meet friend?
11: No friend. America very bad for that Chinese boy.
7: I know it. I'll try and take care of it for you. Maybe beat Americans' heads together, huh?
11: That place name, Palm House. Street name, Canal Street. Very bad.
4: Yeah, very good.
7: Chow, you're a beautiful guy. You're the first thing I've seen in Honolulu that I'd like to take home with me.
0: The Palm House on Canal Street was the kind of a place the police find at the end of a vice drive. It was a two-story building that covered its windows with bamboo screens to hide its activities from those lucky enough to be outside and a lousy view from those stupid enough to be inside. The only healthy thing about the place were the two fat palm trees that gave it its name. I took a final breath of fresh night air and went in. It was a big place, crowded. The atmosphere was thick with smoke, and the band was loud. The hula dancers were on stage and been doing the same thing 40 years too long, and it improved their act with a few tricks from Minsky. I got 3 feet inside the door and got a typical welcome.
12: Hello, big boy. You're meeting a friend. How are you?
0: Later, gorgeous. Later.
12: Later, my back. I'm not the kind that goes to waste.
0: I kicked and shouldered my way through every complexion in the color chart, navigating a course toward the bar by dead and reckoning and a sense of smell. There was some space opening at the end of the bar. I stopped to order a drink, but the bartender was out of sight. I turned around, and that's when I saw them. First one I spotted was Gallagher. He was at a table, relaxed and nursing a glass. Sitting across from him was a woman, Claire. Cyril and the rest were spread out and they were getting to their feet. Then I realized why that crowd was so hard to fight through. I was the only one heading in. The rest of them smelled trouble and were fighting their way out. I put my back to the bar and leaned on my elbows. Gallagher looked at me once. Then he grinned and moved his chair so his back was to me. That made it complete. A trap and a sellout from him.
13: Funny thing about double crosses, Connie.
7: Not so funny.
13: You're the only one that isn't laughing. You want to talk sense or fall down?
7: The gun's in your hand, not mine.
13: Yeah. Well, let's try sense. You went back to Lu Ji Shen's. You stayed there for a while. You talked to Lu Ji Shen.
7: Lu Ji Shen, not here.
13: Shut up. All we want is what he gave you or told you.
7: That makes it simple. Lu Ji Shen, not here.
13: I said shut up.
7: Vic was in that booby trap you sent to him. Birthday greetings? He's dead.
13: Quit it, Connie. The cops say he's alive.
7: Argue with them, then, not me.
13: If you like this, go ahead. Be stupid. That ain't hurting me.
7: Well, that's because you got guts, Cyril. Great guts! Just as I hit him, somebody threw two shots, and like at a signal, the place went pitch dark. I dropped flat on the floor and stayed there. Automatic flashed out of the blackness and splinters from the bar rained down on me. Then the place went silent. I lay there quietly waiting, afraid to give them my position by firing back. I heard the scrape of someone sliding my way and snapped the safety catch on the automatic. Then I smelled the perfume.
14: Claire put both hands on my face to show me she didn't have a gun and breathed something about getting out into my ear. I grabbed one of her hands with my left, reached up to the bar and found a glass. I took a breath and threw it to the other end of the room. Then we got up and ran. I didn't try to figure the twist. All I saw was a chance to get out of there, and I took it. She led me through a back door into a car parked in an alley. And the last I saw of the palm house was its reflection in the rearview mirror. He drove to Maunalua Bay on the eastern end of the island and led me into a cottage on the beach. The lights were shaded, the drinks were handy, and the motif was pagan. I'd expected her to toss me some curves, but I was a little wrong at the type. Events so far hadn't pointed to the kind that go with whispering surf and moonlight through palm groves. There they were.
9: You've got the shakes, haven't you?
14: The shakes are different on this end of the island.
9: Your eyes aren't as soft as you talk. How would they look if they were?
14: Wish I knew what you were up to.
9: Couldn't I just like them?
14: Uh-uh.
9: Couldn't I try? Couldn't I be sick of the whole mess and everyone in it? Couldn't I be honest with myself for just a little while?
14: I don't know. Could you?
9: Maybe I was wrong about you being alive. Do you know me?
14: Uh-uh. Just scared. Just scared to death.
9: I am too scared. Maybe it... Oh, darling. Your face, he hurt you, didn't he? He hurt you?
14: I don't remember. I don't remember a thing of being here. I never did figure out whether she was really being honest or not. But I didn't know her well enough to care a great deal. The drink she mixed had pineapple juice in them, and the atmosphere she created was quite peaceful. She made only one mistake. She looked at her wristwatch too often. If she hadn't, it might have been different, because I didn't hear a car pull up or footsteps outside or anything. I just saw a change in her. And I put my glass down and got ready. I wasn't quite sure who'd come through the door. It turned out to be Bradbury, but he was more surprised than I was. Claire was pointing a small automatic at him.
15: Claire. What's the meaning of this?
9: I've changed my mind.
15: You're in too deep to misuse my faith in you. You put your pretty finger on your fiancé, Gregson, for an equally pretty remuneration.
9: Quit being fancy and stay where you are. I found somebody who pays more for faith than you do.
15: I don't understand you, Claire.
9: You wouldn't.
15: Since our friend Gallagher has seen to it that Cyril is no longer with us, we might bargain. There must be a meeting point. Certainly you aren't wasting your time on Connie here.
9: Turn around, fat boy. Who drove you out here?
15: Gallagher.
16: Yeah, that boy, Gallagher. Isn't it a caution, Skipper, what we have to go through to keep our heads above water?
7: That's when the pagan cottage exploded, because that's when everybody realized who was sold out by whom. Red-colored Bradbury and I made a grab at Claire. I was close, but not close enough. She aimed at Gallagher, but Bradbury's been pulled in line instead. Two spots of crimson suddenly blossomed on that white linen suit. And when Red let go of him, he settled flatly on the carpet. Claire disappeared through a side door.
16: Where's the dame, Skipper? I want to get my hands on her.
7: Let her go, Red.
16: I can't help it, Skipper. She made me mad. You know why?
7: Sure.
16: I don't think you do. Remember that opal earring you found in the Rockahanga? I wasn't mad till I found the other one on her dressing table.
7: What were you doing at her dressing table?
16: Making a deal, Skipper. Deciding that she double-crossed Cyril and Bradbury, I'd double-cross you. And she and I were going to live happily ever after. On what Constantino'd pay us for what you got from Lu Ji Shen.
7: Yeah. Could I congratulate you?
16: Skipper, if you knew what I went through making Cyril think I was double-crossing you, you would congratulate me.
7: Yeah. How about Cyril?
16: Yeah. How about Cyril? Skipper, what do you think of Honolulu as a port of call?
7: It's kind of mixed up with what I think of you as a chief mate. But I think if we try, we can get out of here before daybreak.
16: Considering what's happened since we got here, I think we better. Homicide won't like us in the morning.
7: An hour later, a sleepy crew had fallen to, and the Scarlet Queen sneaked away from her dock under power, out of Kapalama Basin, headed out toward the still dark western horizon. At
0: dawn, we picked up the trade winds and cut the motor. The mainsail caught the sunrise wind, and the Scarlet Queen nodded at the morning. And dipped the lee rail toward the sea. We answered the jib, then the mizzen. And the wake boiled and bubbled under her stern. The clean sea air flushed the night out of me. I left a clear head to work out a balance between wind, sail, rudder, and space.
2: She likes her sail, skipper. She'll take it as long as we can stand up on the deck.
0: Let's not argue with her. She likes it as it is.
2: So do I. I can turn my back any way I want it. No automatic. Well, that was a bad port, skipper. What's next?
0: I'll try and do better. This one's called Muninjima. It's an island halfway between here and Japan.
2: All right. You find the island, and I'll find the woman on it.
0: That's a deal.
2: Want a drink, skipper?

0: Penitentiary. Catch Scarlet Queen. 5:30 p.m. Miles traveled, 3,035. Wind brisk. Sky lowering. Sea choppy with high cross swell. Mainsail and mizzen reef. 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Signed, Philip Carney.
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11: Afloat with Henry Morgan. Just when Dolores believes that her plans are bound to succeed, fate in the form of Colonel Atterbury strikes at her. From what he tells of the real Antoinette de Lacy, Morgan and Sir Thomas believe her to be an imposter. As they are preparing to unmask her, she overhears them, and taking a horse and light carriage, flees into the grey light of an early dawn. Seeing her escape confirms all the men's suspicions, and they set off in pursuit. Morgan catches up with the carriage eventually, only to find it empty. Dolores had dismounted at an unknown spot and had sent the horse and carriage on. Returning, Sir Thomas calls out the militia to hunt for her. Then Morgan remembers her friendship with Geoffrey Hunter and thinks perhaps she might have gone to his ship, the Flying Gull.
12: Go to your ship, the Flying Gull? Why, Captain Morgan, would she do that? That would be the very worst place for her to go.
13: It would be from now on. But remember, she has a good start on us.
14: This man Hunter, who is he?
13: He's a member of my crew, a fine type of man. He formed an attachment for this woman. Then, of course, we believed it to be Antoinette de Lacy. You can see now why she was so interested in Hunter. She hoped to pump him, get all the information she could from him.
12: Do you think she might have been successful?
13: I don't know. I'm only certain that Hunter wouldn't willingly betray a trust. When a woman makes up her mind to wheedle something out of a man, she usually gets it without him realizing that she's doing it.
14: And do you think she might have gone to this man Hunter? Because of the attachment between them, she's most probably asked him to help her.
13: Well, it seems an obvious thing for her to do if she has no other friends to help her or that she can trust on the island.
14: But if Hunter did that, he'd be helping a spy.
13: But he's a man and she is a woman, and that makes the difference.
12: Captain Morgan has made the only suggestion as to where we can start to look for this woman. I think we'd better act upon it.
13: Well, we're a fair distance away from the port, and she's a long way ahead of us. Let's go right away and not give her any more start.
1: And so Dolores at this moment seems to have escaped the wrath of the free men. But what of Kitty, and how has she fared? It is now long past the hour that Diaz told Dolores he would kidnap Kitty and regain possession of the Aztec necklet. And so we must put back the clock, go beyond these few hours of daylight, into that time when the stars were beginning to dim and the black curtain of the dark was starting in the east to have thrown against it the pale shadows of approaching dawn. The Dolphin Tavern is now almost empty. Those who remain are incapable of arousing themselves from their drunken stupor. Limply they sprawl across the tables, bodies inert and heavy. Filth and stains and broken glass litter the floor. The lamps, black with smoke, still flicker a gutted light from their untrimmed wicks. Sordidness and depravity on every hand. But tonight, Kitty has not been conscious of these surroundings, as though in the world and yet not part of it. As though her mind were divided from her body, she's gone about her tasks like a puppet, pulled by wires, laughed and talked, bantered without knowing it, as a doll who has no soul or mind, just sawdust and clockwork inside. She had gone to her quarters and removed the necklet, as bidden by Dietz, and then returned to her duties. Greedy and curious were the eyes that followed her, yet no one dared to touch upon the subject of the necklet. These men had been schooled in life's hardest way, where a word spoken out of turn could mean a knife between the ribs. So each man kept his counsel and his thoughts. Now the night is over. Though indescribably fatigued, Kitty begins to feel the numbness leave her mind. The power for thought and realization is returning. Horror once again clutches at her heart. Horror and fear.
15: What did that woman mean? And who is she?
1: But that wonderment is only a small portion of the mind. It is the horror of that which she has done to Jeffrey Hunter which floods all else out and brings that ache of despair and remorse. She knows to where he is going. His death, torturous and slow. Men never come back alive from the swamps. And she alone has sent him there because she loves him. Love? What kind of love is that? Mean, jealous, hateful love, the love of a base, degraded woman.
15: What have I done? What have I done and why? Oh, he was right. How could a treacherous creature like me ever win his love?
1: But what is done. A spoken word cannot be recalled, nor a sped arrow, nor a jealous action. With a quick shake of the head, as though to ward off these despairing thoughts, Kitty, with effort, takes herself to her humble quarters. Everything is quiet. Very quiet. But what was that Jeffrey said as they took him away? Quickly, her mind seizes on that half thought, drags it forth into her consciousness until it is clear like a beacon on a rocky shore.
15: He said, if I could find room in my heart for regret, get a message to Captain Morgan.
1: Like a shaft of sunlight breaking through a thundercloud, hope for a chance of redemption is born in her heart. Weariness drops from her. Her mind is clear. Captain Morgan must know what is happening. If necessary, he will raise the jail to set him free.
15: And the necklet. Of course, the necklet. I'll return it to him. He'll see that Diaz is punished, and he'll set Jeffrey free. I know he'll set him free. I know he will.
1: With feverish hands, she unearths the necklet from the place it is hidden and looks at it as it lies in her hand. This bauble she once wanted, was willing to pay any price for it, but now it is worth less to her than the dust upon the floor. Snatching a shawl, she throws it about her shoulders and turns to rush from the room. Then her eyes open wide in terror. A hand flies to her mouth. For standing in the doorway...
15: Diaz!
1: Diaz stands, says nothing, and in the half-light of dawn his eyes gleam coldly with the light of triumph. The certainty of the grim sneer which wrinkles over his corner of his lips strikes a new terror in Kitty's heart. As a snake's gaze holds a bird, so does Diaz hold Kitty's eyes in his gaze. With an effort, she makes her eyes drop and see that he's holding within his hands a coil of thin rope. The certainty of disaster, the futility of escape floods over her. She wants to open her throat and scream, but no sound will come. Quietly, she edges backwards. And slowly, slowly, he comes forward.
15: Diaz, what are you doing here? What are you going to do?
1: Slowly, he comes towards her. Never before has Diaz seen Kitty afraid. Always she'd been so sure of herself, but now here's the master. And the feeling of power thunders in his head. It forms as a red mist before his eyes. The desire to hold this beautiful creature, to have her entirely at his mercy, is overwhelming. And all this Kitty can read in his face. Hard up against the wall she stands, cornered like an animal of the forest. And nearer comes the beast. Then suddenly he springs. The rope drops to the floor as he puts forth his hands to grab her. Cruel hands which dig deep into her flesh. Too terrified to struggle, she lies helpless in his arms. Then the feeling of bruising flesh tells her that he's forcing open her hand. The hand which opens the necklet. Relaxing, she lets it drop to the floor. And in doing so, the will to fight returns to her. Fiercely, she struggles with him. Scratching, fighting, kicking. But she can't break his iron grip. With horror, she feels one hand creep up and around her throat. Tighter becomes the pressure. The room swims before her. Her heart echoes its pounding. Her eyes seem to burst from her head. Everything seems to go further and further away. Until everything is gone. feeling her go limp. Diaz releases his pressure and lets her fall to the floor. Quickly, he feels her heart. She lives. He takes the rope and binds her wrists and ankles. He pockets the Aztec necklace and then quickly swings her unconscious body over his shoulder. Cautiously, he makes his way through the Dolphin Tavern. He goes out into the street. All is quiet. Port Royal still sleeps. A closed-in carriage stands across the road. Opening the door, he tips the unconscious girl inside. And then he stares in amazement.
16: Why? Dolores. Dolores, what is this? You're here in this carriage. What are you doing here? What does it mean?
17: Don't ask me any questions now, dear. There is no time for me to answer them.
16: You heard what I said. What does it all mean? What has gone wrong with our plan? Something has gone wrong, I know. Has Captain Morgan discovered the truth about the Aztec necklace? Now tell me. Does he know that we took it?
17: No. No, dear. Don't be a fool. It isn't that. I will tell you later on all about it. Ah, you have the woman, Kitty. Good. And you have the Aztec necklace back?
16: Yes, I have it here, Dolores. I told you had nothing to worry about. Now, will you not tell me just what you're doing here in this carriage? Why are you not back at Sir Thomas Moffat's house where you should be? Dolores, will you tell me what has gone wrong?
17: Oh, it is nothing, Diaz. Nothing at all that you need worry about. Now, will you get up there on the box and drive?
16: No, Dolores, I will not. Not until you tell me everything that has happened.
17: Oh, very well, but I will have to tell you quickly. Someone has discovered that I am not the real Antoinette de Lacy. Fortunately, I overheard them talking and quickly made my escape. I made my escape in a carriage. I gave myself extra time by dismounting and then whipping up the horse and sending it along on its own. They did not realize that I had got out. They will waste a lot of precious time when they all go chasing an empty carriage. And then I thought, what shall I do? Suddenly it came to me. I remembered that you, Diaz, had work to do here at the Dolphin Tavern at dawn. So I thought best to come here to you.
16: Oh, what can we do? What can we do now? That means that the whole island will be out searching for you, Dolores. Oh, can we do? What can we do? I must think. You'll never be able to escape them.
17: Oh, yes, Diaz, I will. I am full of resources. There are several days that we have to put in before the ship calls for me from Cuba to take me off this island. Those days, Diaz, will be spent in hiding with this woman and this friend of yours, this Kitty. And now, Diaz, you are going to drive me to your hiding place.

Kitty has been taken. Dolores, it seems, has escaped. What will happen when Captain Morgan returns to his ship, the Flying Gull, and finds that the Aztec necklet is gone and that Jeffrey Hunter is missing? Will he believe that Jeffrey Hunter has taken the necklet and made his escape with it? Be sure to listen to the next exciting episode of Afloat with Henry Morgan.

Inside every Cape plum, there's a nice clean stone asking to be let out. There's a very sweet sound to Cape plums when you have them for afters.

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1: Just to prove that dirt can't hide from new Tide. Tide's been intensified to bring you cleanness no other low-priced powder can beat. I'm going to hide these filthy gloves in the pockets of these cords. Too tough a test for a low-priced powder, not for new Tide. Now for those hidden gloves. How's that for cleanness? Proof that dirt just can't hide from intensified Tide. Try it.
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3: Sorry!
2: And thick milk chocolate for your delight?
3: Sorry!
2: Nougat and caramel golden light?
3: Sorry!
2: And don't forget the hazelnut in every bite! And again! What has a hazelnut in every bite?
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3: Sorry!
2: Nougat and caramel golden light? And don't forget the hazelnut in every bite!
3: Sorry!
2: A hazelnut in every bite!
4: 31 and a half, 32, 33, 35, 40, and 10 is 50, and 50 is a pound. 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
1: Satellite 7 was safely launched, and for a time, tension was relaxed. In the excitement, I had forgotten about the spy. But now I began to wonder, had Tony identified the wrong person? Rennie Stewart and Bridie went back to the cottage with instructions to come back in the afternoon for the return journey of the satellite. Mr. O'Neill and Tony and I waited to see the scientists at work. At midday, the satellite had circled the moon and the telemeter permanent control had caused its jets to kick it free again from the moon's gravity and direct it back to Earth. But at 1:10, something happened.
2: PPC still steady, sir.
3: Good. Roderick, why don't you drink your coffee and eat a sandwich at least?
4: No time.

0: This evening, if all goes well.
1: Oh, too conscientious, Matt.
0: Just another weakness of the Scotch, you know. Mm. What about the boys?
1: And you, Fergus. Lunch is on at the canteen.
2: Oh, we'll stay here, sir, till the bitter end.
3: You bet.
0: He wouldn't miss a second of it.
1: Where's Harry?
2: Oh, in the secondary control room, sir, talking to Billy Hackett. I saw him about 5 minutes ago.
4: Excuse me, sir. Oscillation in TPC.
0: What do you mean, oscillation?
4: It's the kind of breaking up. Listen.
0: What do you think?
5: We're still holding her, but something's tending to push her off course.
6: We got the same effect with the first rocket we launched when it struck a shower of meteors.
0: Could be.
5: That's getting worse.
7: Temperature 750 and rising, sir.
5: Almost twice what it ought to be.
0: Roderick, don't say we're going to fail now. If once we lose control, we may never regain
5: it. We haven't lost it yet. If it's a shower of meteors, it'll pass. If it isn't, well, we may learn a thing or two in the next few minutes.
8: But how are you so sure that something has gone wrong?
0: The oscillation, Fergus. While the satellite maintains a proper course, within certain limits, that is, the telemeter control receives a steady signal from a built-in radio. But when she veers about, the signal oscillates, as is happening now.
8: I see.
0: We are holding the satellite on a powerful radar beam, which controls her flight by means of gyros and the jets. But now, something is battling against the influence of our radar.
2: If she was being struck by a meteor, sir, wouldn't it destroy her?
5: Any meteor bigger than a pinhead would go right through her, boy. When we talk of a meteor shower, we mean infinitely small particles of meteor dust.
2: I see.
5: The tiniest pebble traveling at speed would send our satellite spinning if it wasn't for the radar control.
2: Oh, I get it.
3: That's because she's moving in a vacuum.
5: Exactly.
4: Oscillation still violent, sir.
0: I can hear it.
7: Temperature 804.
0: Another 16 degrees and the metal will liquefy, Roderick.
5: You don't need to tell me.
8: But can't you do anything about it?
5: What the blazes you think we can do at a distance of 230,000 miles?
8: Oh, sorry.
0: Actually, it may not be a meteor shower at all. The same reaction would occur if the satellite were flying through clouds of gas or had been caught in some kind of magnetic field.
7: Temperature 798. Going down, sir.
0: Ah, better news, Roderick.
5: No change in the oscillation.
3: The temperature depends on the amount of friction, doesn't it?
5: Of course. Don't ask idiotic questions.
7: Temperature 751. Still going down.
0: Good. Whatever the trouble was, it's thinning out.
4: Steadying considerably, I'd say. We're winning, I think.
7: Temperature 630.
5: Going down rapidly now. In a minute or so, it should be back to normal.
3: Gosh, thank goodness.
0: What's that?
3: Oh, here's Lieutenant Carmichael.
9: Anything wrong, Professor?
10: We saw you going into a huddle over the TPC, so I was sent to find out.
0: All right now, Harry. Temporary deviation in the satellite's course, probably caused by a meteor shower. But she's under control again.
10: Ah, good. Good show. The boys were getting a bit depressed, especially Billy Hackett. I'd better spread the glad news.
7: Temperature 576, sir.
0: Cooling quickly, and the oscillation is gone. I think we can take it that the danger is over.
5: In the meantime, at any rate.
0: Yes. Come, Fergus. Won't you and the boys join me in a cup of tea in the canteen? Nothing very exciting should happen for another hour or so.
10: I'd like some tea. I'm sure the boys would, too.
3: Oh, yes, sir. Please, Mr.
0: Good. I confess to having quite a thirst. You'll be standing by, Roderick.
5: I'll be standing by. No frivolous cups of tea for me until after 6 o'clock.
0: Typical Roderick.
3: We were back in the launching bay within 10 minutes. Satellite 7 was on her return journey, transmitting reams of information and carrying cine pictures of the hidden side of the moon. It was of the utmost importance that these should be landed safely. At 4 o'clock, Granny Stewart and Bridie rejoined us. At 5 o'clock, the satellite was only 29,000 miles away. At 5:30, she was approaching the atmosphere of the Earth, and I was beginning to wonder if the spy had decided, after all, to take no action.
0: Where's Hackett? Are you there, Hackett?
11: He's in the secondary control room. Here he comes, sir.
12: Yes, sir. I was checking the timing gear with Mr. McIntosh.
0: Help Finderson here at the TPC. It's going to be a tricky business guiding her in.
12: Very good, sir.
11: Come and keep tabs on the gyro control.
12: Right. Oh, blimey. When I write my memoirs like all the great men, this day'll have half a dozen chapters to itself.
0: I look forward to that, Hackett. Are our guests comfortable?
12: Oh, yes. Yes, thank you.
13: What happens now, Professor?
0: We get ready to bring her in. As you can imagine, we have to slow her down considerably before she enters the Earth's atmosphere.
13: Otherwise, she'd be burnt out.
0: Quite. I see you still have your basket, Mrs. Stewart. Oh,
13: yes. No one leaves my sandwiches, but Miss Brady's been explaining that you're all too busy to worry about food.
0: Too busy and too excited, perhaps.
13: I don't understand about the rocket, Professor, but I'm praying that you'll be successful and that great honor will come to Shuna. It'll be something for my grandchildren to tell their friends that their old granny was here when it all happened.
8: You're right there. And I've been thinking of the publicity for my new play. Scientific background is drawn from reality.
0: Well, no matter what happens, you and Jake may leave tomorrow, Tony. No more need for security.
2: I don't know if we're so keen on leaving now.
3: You bet we're not.
2: But how do you mean, sir, there's no more need for security?
0: We're in touch with the government. I've informed them of the launching by radio telephone, and they're issuing a statement after 6 o'clock tonight.
3: What happens if something goes wrong at the last minute?
0: That would be announced, too. The point is, every radar telescope in the world is trained on our satellite by now. The only secret that will remain is the detail of her construction.
8: But do you think the launch was a complete surprise?
0: I'm not sure. If the landing is successful, the prestige value to this country will be enormous.
2: Where do you intend it to land, sir?
0: Somewhere on the beach, beyond the towers. You'll notice that the periscope mirror is now trained in that direction.
2: Oh, yes, yes, I did notice that.
0: We can't be entirely accurate, of course, but there's about 10 square miles of sand down there, and we're hoping that will give us sufficient latitude.
2: I see.
0: And in the next 15 minutes or so, we should find out.
3: Gosh, it's terrific. I wouldn't have missed this for a dozen shipwrecks.
13: Everybody's here except Lieutenant Carmichael. Where's Harry, Professor?
0: He's gone to have a word with his men, I think, and to make sure they're all in the safety bunker for the landing.
13: Oh, in that case, is there danger, Professor?
0: No, no real danger. But if the satellite were to disintegrate above the island, we'd be safer under cover, wouldn't we?
13: Yes, I see.
5: All set, Professor. Timing gear checked.
0: No, thank you, Roderick. Stand by, will you? Here at the desk?
5: Right. And I'll warn you a lot again. Keep quiet.
2: We'll do that,
3: yes, sir.
5: Well, I hope so, indeed.
0: Gentlemen, your attention, please. As you all know from the instruments, Satellite 7 is now only 3,000 miles above the Earth, traveling towards us at approximately 40,000 miles per hour. That means that in roughly 5 minutes, she will be entering the atmosphere at an oblique angle, I may say, and somewhere above Indochina. In the meantime, our task is to slow her down, to reduce the friction, and so prevent possible disintegration. You all know your jobs.
5: Yes, sir.
0: But the main burden of control rests with Finlayson and Hackett here at the TPC under my direction.
5: Well,
0: any questions?
9: I have one. A highly important one, Professor Walters.
13: It's Harry, back from outside.
0: Yes, Harry? All your men under cover?
9: They are. All under cover.
0: Then make your question short, please. We haven't much time.
9: All right, I will.
5: What's the matter, Carmichael? You're pale as a sheet.
3: He's got a gun.
9: I've just been to your office, Professor, and you used the radio telephone.
0: What? You had no right.
9: I've been doing it for some time now, when you were elsewhere. I've had certain instructions.
0: From the RAF?
9: From my employers. And keep your right hand out of your pocket, Walters. I got you covered.
3: Gracious, the evil.
13: Oh,
5: what the devil's the meaning of this? Will somebody explain?
14: I will, Mr. McIntyre. As you suspected, there has been a spy on this island. Send an information about Satellite 7 to a... two interested parties.
9: Shut up, O'Neill.
14: He believed that the launching here was to take place on the 21st and arranged with those interested parties to speed their own production of a moon satellite, which they planned to launch on the 20th.
9: You're wasting your breath.
14: The decision to bring forward the launch on the Satellite 7 took him by surprise, especially the launching at 6 o'clock this morning. He had to think quickly.
0: O'Neill, how do you know all this?
14: Billy Hackett and I conducted a private investigation. Last night, Billy found a document, shall we say, which suggested to us the spy's identity.
0: You can prove his identity?
14: Up until now, we couldn't, but I think we're about to get all the proof we need.
9: Cut that cackle, will you? And stand back from that machine. Finlayson, and you, Hackett. Go on, stand back, or sir, I'll use this gun. That's better. Now for our question, Walter.
0: You traitor!
14: Hold it, Roderick. Carmichael, in 3 minutes, the satellite is due to make contact with the Earth's atmosphere. That's all that matters at this moment. If we don't take action in time, it will be destroyed.
9: You have plenty of time to take action, provided your answer to my question is satisfactory.
0: Well?
9: The full detail of the operation is lying there on the desk. If you hand it over to me now and let me go, I'll take no further action. But if you refuse, I'll put a bullet into the TPC, or as many as is necessary to put it out of action. And your satellite will burn itself out like a shooting star. Well, what's your answer?
0: I cannot give you the detail. It's top secret.
5: You'll not get away with this, I'll
9: make
5: carry
9: one more, McIntyre. I'll drop you. You heard me, Walters. The detail or the destruction of all your plans.
0: Don't you understand? This detail will be published later for the benefit of every country in the world.
9: I want it, and I want it now.
0: Now! I can't! Carmichael, within 2 minutes, I must have the breaking jets in action.
9: Why, do you need to make sure of that? Just hand over that detail.
5: Don't do it, Professor. The atomic motor is years before its time.
9: I'll deal with him.
5: No, Roderick, I'll deal with it.
9: You keep your distance, O'Neill.
13: Don't come near him, you can't!
5: All right, Brady.
9: I said keep your distance.
5: You did as we planned, Billy.
2: Yes, early this morning. We may have spotted him since then.
5: I'll risk it.
9: Give me that gun. I warn you.
5: I'm a bit stronger than you, I think. You haven't a chance.
9: Oh, haven't I?
0: All right, folks. Now I'm done. I changed the bullet in his gun.
5: Don't look so astonished, Carmichael. They were blanks.
9: Blanks?
5: Why, you can't touch me.
9: Well, on the contrary, let's see what a little judo can do.
2: Oh, get them.
5: I got you, Carmichael. Ellen, Tony, Jake, quick. Get the rope. It's in Johnny's basket.
2: Right, sir. Just a minute.
5: Get the gun.
2: Easy, Carmichael. Here we are, sir.
15: That's John Claude.
14: Tell them, boys. Catch him up.
16: Kiss your hands off me.
15: You keep quiet.
16: Blast you.
15: Jake, pull that end through below him.
17: Okay, that's
16: it. Tight, boys. Tight.
15: Tighter, Jake. Tighter.
17: Right.
14: Oh, well done, that's fixed. Oh. Now, Pepper, you can get on with your job, I think.
9: Oh, Fergus. Fergus, what can I say? I'm deeply indebted to you.
15: An officer in the RAF. It's incredible.
14: He wasn't in the RAF at all. But I'll explain all that later.
9: Winslow, Brown, take the prisoner through to the secondary control room. Keep him there until we can hand him over to the sergeant. After the landing. Right there.
16: Come on, Will. Get you for this, O'Neill. If it takes me 20 years, I'll get you.
14: Save your breath. Thanks, boys.
9: Now, we can discuss this unfortunate incident later. Meantime, we've no time to waste. Satellite 7 is less than 1,000 miles above the Earth.
14: Well, we can take a seat now and watch the land.
15: Right there. Come on, Jake. Over here.
17: Oh, Father, thank goodness you and Billy took precautions.
18: Professor, sir, can I have your attention?
9: Now, quiet, everybody, please.
18: Listen to this oscillation, sir. Becoming more violent.
17: Look at the screen. What's
9: all the citizens.
15: It must be finally way up the screen.
9: Not now. Nothing must go wrong now.

0: That was part 7 of Angus McVicar's adventure serial, Satellite 7, produced in the Scottish studios of the BBC.
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2: 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A series of true stories of the unceasing search for enemy spies in wartime. Based on the memoirs of Lieutenant Colonel Oreste Pinto of the Allied Counterintelligence Service. This week's story is entitled Louise. Part of Colonel Pinto is played by Bernard Archwood.
3: The case of Louise Van Guerin was one of the most puzzling spy cases of the war. By the way, that's not her true name, and you'll understand why later. But the story is true. She was an astonishingly beautiful girl who had been a member of the Dutch resistance, and she'd been captured by the Gestapo. The story began at a German military court in Holland in the winter of 1940.
4: Fräulein van Geer, these drawings of German airfields were found at the lodgings of the accused Jan Hornel. You are accused jointly with him, but it is said that you are in love with him, and it is the view of the court that you are shielding him.
5: I am not. There is no need to shield him. He is innocent. I made the drawings. I left them at his lodging that night.
4: The night he was arrested?
5: Yes.
4: That night you were also arrested?
5: Yes.
4: Fräulein, is it in your mind that if Hornung is found guilty of making these drawings, he will be executed? But if a girl is found guilty, she will be less severely treated. Is that in your mind?
5: That is not in my mind. I made the drawings. I left them at his lodgings. He knew nothing about them.
4: Why did you make these drawings?
5: Because I want the RAF to bomb your airfield. That's why.
6: Fräulein van Geren, on your own admissions, this court has no alternative but to find you guilty of the charge. You have been warned that on this charge, no leniency can be shown to one person as against another. The sentence of this court

0: Louise Van Garen was taken to the condemned cell at Scheveningen jail. The Nazis were reluctant in 1940 to execute a girl, but she refused to recant. After 6 weeks in the condemned cell, the sentence was commuted to 15 years forced labor, and she was sent to Germany in the custody of a Gestapo officer named Lahr. Lahr was a young officer, and perhaps he was influenced by her beauty.
1: Fräulein Luise, why don't you listen to me? I'm trying to advise you for your own good. Why won't you see sense? 15 years is a very long time.
2: I will see it through.
1: I'm advising you seriously, Fräulein. You may not see it through. Try to show some interest in National Socialism, and your life may be made tolerable, even comfortable. Ask for some books from the prison library. Read them. Try to show some interest. Otherwise, your life will be very difficult.
0: For the first 3 months in the forced labor camp, she was uncooperative. She also attempted sabotage, and she was severely punished. She was put to working with acids which burned her skin and affected her eyesight. She was only 19. It was then that she took Lahr's advice and asked for books from the camp library. She studied National Socialism, and she discussed it with the prison staff. She was an intelligent girl. She impressed them. And when she'd been doing forced labor for only 2 years, it was decided that she was a convert, and she was returned to Holland and induced to attend the Zorgfleet, the German spy school, at The Hague. She proved to be one of their most brilliant students, but her conversion to National Socialism, even at this time, was the subject of disagreement between two leading German experts on security, Herr Schrader, responsible for the selection of students, and Herr Knoller, head of the German Espionage Bureau.
3: We assure Herr Knoller that we have screened her thoroughly, and we are satisfied that she is with us. She can be very useful to him.
4: I will take a report to him, but Herr Knoller is sure to ask of this change of heart of hers. Who benefits? And the answer will be that she does, and no one else. What was the sentence? 15 years?
3: That was 2 years ago. The commandant at the camp
4: believes that she was influenced by a reading of your books. Did you see her in court?
3: We have seen her since her imprisonment, which is more to the point. And Herr Schreider has seen her himself and has signed this report.
4: Her record suggests that she is unreliable. She should be returned to the labor camp.
3: She should not. You will take this report to Herr Knolle.
4: Very well. I will take it to him.
0: The captured documents also showed that Herr Schrader was senior to Knolle, and the report was accepted. Louise continued her training as a spy and saboteur. 2 years later, after the fall of Rome, I came into the story, and the initial disagreement between the two leading German experts on security was repeated in my headquarters in London, when Allied intelligence also disagreed over the loyalties of Louise Van Garen.
5: Don't be quite honest with us, Colonel. We just occupied Rome, just got there, hardly had time to find a suitable headquarters, when she presented herself.
0: Was this on the first day?
5: Yes. She said she'd volunteered to work for the Germans, and to be left behind in Rome as an agent. She'd brought her radio set with her. She handed it over and said she had no intention of working for the Germans. She also gave us her code books.
0: And then?
5: And then she offered to work for us.
0: This was her only radio set?
5: We thought of that. Yes. It wasn't in very good condition, but it was her only radio set. Well, we held her for interrogation. She answered all our questions quickly and, we thought, honestly. And during the interrogation, she offered to send false messages to the Germans.
0: To her own chief?
5: Yes. We accepted the offer, and over the next few weeks we gave her 5 false messages to send. We also put one of our experts on to listen. She sent 4 of the messages perfectly, but in one she inserted the letter Z twice into the message.
0: And there's no doubt about this?
5: We have no doubts.
0: You think she was warning them?
5: Or telling them something? At first she denied it. Then she said if she had made a mistake, it was a genuine mistake. She said it was the first time she'd used the set. She put up a good argument, but we're 99% convinced that she tried to be a double agent.
0: And that she's a German spy?
5: Yes. But we'd like you to interrogate her in her own language and make a report.
0: Hmm. Where is she?
5: We brought her over. She's in Holloway Prison.
0: Well, when can I see her?
5: Anytime you like. And be careful, Colonel. She's very charming. Quite a poppet. Well, it's over to you.
0: Oh, I'll see her tomorrow.
5: Right.
0: Good morning.
6: Good morning.
0: You are Louise Van Garen?
6: Yes.
0: Thank you, Matron. I've come to ask you some questions. Shall we sit down? I understand that you've been brought from Rome and that you're held here on suspicion of being a German spy.
6: Yes.
0: And I've been asked by the British authorities to interrogate you. Do you smoke?
6: No, thank you.
0: Can we begin with what happened in Rome?
6: Yes. It was on June 4th, the day the British entered Rome. I had been left behind as a German agent. I went immediately to the British and told them I had no intention of working for the Germans, that I had volunteered...
0: When did you make this decision to give yourself up? After you'd been left behind?
6: It was never my intention to work for the Germans. I made up my mind in Holland on the day I was offered the mission.
0: Who was your chief in Rome?
6: Colonel Huffman.
0: What was his full name?
6: Karl. He was Lieutenant Colonel Karl Huffman.
0: And how long were you in Rome before the Germans withdrew?
6: 4 months.
0: When you presented yourself to the British, you offered to send false messages to the Germans, to Colonel Huffman.
6: Yes.
0: And what happened?
6: I was given 5 messages to send. I sent 3 messages under supervision of one instructor, who said I had sent them perfectly. The next 2 messages were under the supervision of another instructor, who said I put a code into the 4th message. It wasn't true.
0: You know that inserting a letter into a message is the accepted way of telling the receiver that you're under duress, that it's a false message.
6: Well, of course I do. I was trained at the Zorgfleet. But why should I do such a thing when I know that an expert is listening to me? The first 3 messages were sent perfectly. The supervisor said so. It was the new man who said I put a code in, and I sent the 5th perfectly. He didn't report on the 4th until I had sent the next message. If he suspected me, why did he let me send another message?
0: I don't know. Do you?
6: I told them that if he was right, then I had made a genuine mistake in that one message. I hadn't used the set before. Any operator will tell you that it takes practice to become familiar with a set.
0: But you can give us no proof that you'd never used that set before.
6: They had my codes. There is no such thing in them as this letter Z.
0: Well, how do we know that these were all your codes?
6: If it's like that, what do I do?
0: It's a dangerous game, isn't it?
6: I know. I've been charged as a spy before. I was sentenced to death. I'm not afraid of that.
0: Tell me, when you were tried by the Germans in 1940 and said that you'd made these sketches, had you made them?
6: No, my friend Jan made them. But it was no use. They didn't believe me. They shot Jan while I was in prison.
0: Were you in love with Jan?
6: Yes.
0: And they shot him. Then what caused your change of heart? Why did you begin to cooperate with the Germans?
6: I didn't cooperate. I have never had reason to like them. When I was in prison, my mother came each day in the winter to see me. They made her stand outside the prison all day in the snow, but she never saw me. And when they shot Jan, they sent me to a labor camp. When I was uncooperative, they punished me.
0: How uncooperative were you?
6: I helped a prisoner to escape, and once I damaged a large machine. After each punishment, I got a worse job. I finished up in a cellulose factory. It affected my eyes. My skin came off my hands. I had sores on my body. I'd only served 3 months, and I was sentenced to 15 years. I knew I wouldn't live for long in that factory, so I pretended to cooperate. I asked to read Mein Kampf. It was foolish stuff, but easy to follow. Soon I could argue about it better than some of the prison staff. I got a better job, and I got better food. After a year of this, they thought I had repented, and they said I could now be sent back to Holland.
0: But they sent you back to Holland to attend a spy school.
6: Yes, the Zorgfleet. It was one way to escape.
0: Well, I can understand the staff of the labor camp being fooled by your pretense. But trained interrogators at a spy school are people of a different kind. We now have their reports on you. They were satisfied that you had accepted the Nazi principles. What proof can you offer that you had not?
6: There were two Dutch boys at the school. They were both good members of the resistance, who had also volunteered for the spy school under pretense of learning German methods. We started a cell inside the school. We pledged that we would always fight against the Germans, and that on the third Sunday after the liberation, we would meet in Bois-le-Duc and celebrate together.
0: Can you give me their name?
6: Dirk Waal and Jan Kramer. Both are from Amsterdam.
0: Thank you. What kind of training did you have at the Zorgvliet?
6: A radio course. Transmitting, coding, care of the set. Weapons training. Recognition of Allied units and material. How to be a German spy.
0: This trip to Rome was your first job?
6: Yes.
0: When did they send you to Rome?
6: In February, 2 months after I'd finished my training.
0: And what happened when you arrived? Did you work for Colonel Hoffman?
6: I was assigned to work under him. He arranged that I should live as a civilian. I was to settle in, make friends among the Italians, and to stay behind if Rome had to be evacuated. He found a villa for me and provided a staff.
0: In your statement to British intelligence in Rome, you told them of an affair with this Colonel Hoffman.
6: Yes.
0: Were you in love with him?
6: He was very kind to me. I liked him very much.
0: Were you in love with him?
6: I don't know. I really don't. It's possible. I know that I liked him very much.
0: Do you think that it is possible to hate the Germans and to fall in love with one of them?
6: It was one man. He was very kind to me. I don't know that I was in love with him.
0: Then do you think it's possible to hate the Germans but to have an affair with one of them? He doesn't support the story that your one wish was to desert him and join the British. But the British were not far away.
6: I insisted on staying. It was my plan. And I went to the British as soon as they arrived.
0: You must have known that this affair would make you suspect to the British. Why did you confess it when you made your statement?
6: I told them the truth. Everything. There was nothing to hide.
0: Or was it because you knew that they'd find out? When your household staff had stayed behind, they knew. Some of your Italian friends must have known. It was only a matter of time. The Italians are considerable gossips.
6: I know they are gossips. So why would I stay behind if I intended to spy for the Germans?
0: In your statement to the British, you told of another affair with a German, an instructor at the spy school.
6: That was brief. That was nothing. It meant nothing at all.
0: Perhaps not. But again, it does little to convince us that you hated the Germans and wanted to be free of them. Or do you suggest that it was part of your effort to convince them that you were converted?
6: It had nothing to do with that. It was against all the rules. They were very strict at the Zorgvliet. For 2 years, I had to pretend to work with the Germans. It was not easy. Sometimes there was great stress. Perhaps one explains the other. I don't know. But I do not like the Germans.
0: You like Colonel Hoffman?
6: Yes.
0: The British believe that you warned him.
6: I have made a full statement.
0: I interrogated Louise van Geren for several hours, and then I determined to find the two resistance men whom she claimed to have known at the spy school. They had survived the war and were in Amsterdam. Remember her at the spy school? What was your opinion of her?
7: As a student?
0: No, as a patriot, as a loyal Dutchwoman.
7: Oh, she was genuine. We've no doubts of that, have we, Dad?
8: No, if she had not been loyal, she would have turned us in. We had formed a cell, and we met to talk about what we would do when the training was over.
0: How often did you meet?
8: Oh, often. Mostly at weapons training. Whenever we had the chance, we would stand aside and talk.
0: Did you know that she became friendly with one of the German instructors?
7: Yes.
0: And did you trust her after that?
8: It meant nothing.
7: Just one of those things.
0: You're satisfied it meant nothing.
7: If she had been against us, she could have turned us in. She knew why we were there.
0: The three of you arranged to meet after the liberation.
8: Yes, on the third Sunday after the liberation. We were to meet at Bois-le-Duc and celebrate together.
0: I see. Thank you. The two resistance men, Jan Kramer and Dirk Waal, were convinced that she was a patriot. but they had not seen her since she left the spy school. British intelligence had good reason to doubt her loyalties, but they had thrown the onus of proof onto me. I interrogated Louise 4 times, but she stuck to her story and to her arguments. And I decided to see the British intelligence officer again.
5: Well, concerned, Colonel, we're prepared to believe that she was loyal, or intended to be loyal, until she reached Rome. But there's something about Rome. I saw it. Soft life, lots of sun, lots of fun. It's easy to be a rebel when things are tough. Not so easy when people are friendly and life is good. Rome's a city for beautiful women.
9: 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They really do know what they like. Tibby, Tibby, Tibby. 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It might have been cooked specially for him. And Tabby, she's happier than ever. 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
12: 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Charlie says, really rings the bell. Charlie says, love my good and plenty. Don't know any other candy that I love so well.
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0: pursuit. 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
0: Now, with Ben Wright starred as the famous Inspector Peter Black of Scotland Yard, we bring you tonight's story, Pursuit of the Loch Ness Killer.

0: Sergeant Moffitt and I had left King's Cross Station at 4 o'clock in the morning. It was past 8 that evening when we arrived by motorcar in the village of Bannock in the north of Scotland. We had been called there by the Chief Constable of Inverness to invest the murder which had taken place 2 days before. A car had been dynamited on the road and its driver, James Scorgie, immediately killed. I left Moffitt to arrange for rooms at the one and only inn and then went to the police station. As I came in, I saw two uniformed men playing draft at a desk.
1: Oh, now, how many times must I tell you? You cannot make that move, McNeish.
2: I thought you weren't looking.
1: I was.
2: Aye, so I see.
0: Sergeant Ross?
1: Aye.
0: How do you do? I'm Chief Inspector Black of Scotland Yard.
1: Aye.
0: I think the Chief Constable phoned you that I was coming.
1: Aye, he did.
0: Yes. I understand that you've had a spot of trouble here.
1: A spot? We have, but it is taken care of nicely now, thank you.
0: Oh?
1: I rang the chief earlier this afternoon. We've caught the man that did the dirty work, so thank you very much, but you can go back to England.
0: Oh. A good show.
2: Aye, is it not?
1: Constable McNeish, I'll thank you to remember your place. Fasten your button. You're on duty.
2: All right, you do not have to fash your beard.
0: Has the man confessed?
1: Nay, but he will. I know Gordon Sim.
0: I wonder if I could have a word with him.
1: Not much use. He's not likely to say anything. Even if he is a murderer, he's a Scot.
0: Yes. But of course, I don't doubt that you've got your man, but for my record, you understand, I do have to write a report for the Chief Constable.
1: All right. McNeish, get the key.
2: You've got it.
1: No, I haven't. I gave it to you.
2: Oh? Oh, that's right. So you did. Where did I put it? Here is the little beastie.
1: Sim will be taken to Inverness in the morning. There's no use going the next. Besides, the car's not behaving.
0: I understand.
2: Shouldn't have wake him up. He did not get much sleep last night.
1: That's his own fault. Gordon Sim, wake up. Put on the light, McNeish.
2: Aye.
1: Gordon... Nosh!
2: He's gone, Russ. He's gone.
0: Yeah. Looks as though somebody took the bars out of the window for him. Well, Sergeant, if you don't mind, I think I'll stay for a little while.

0: village of Bannock is about a quarter of a mile south and west of Loch Ness. It's small enough to be visible on very few maps. But in common with other villages, it lives, breathes, and contains a full quota of passions. It remained to be seen whether Bannock also contained an escaped murderer. We left Constable McNeish to search and question the villagers, and then Moffitt, Sergeant Ross, and I drove toward the lake and the cottage of Gordon Sims.
1: I didn't think he's such a fool, but he might have gone home to Maggie.
0: Oh, his wife?
1: Aye.
0: How did you find out?
1: Find out? Oh, that he murdered James Scroggie.
0: Yes.
1: Oh, it wasn't difficult. Everyone knew he'd had words with Scroggie. Everyone knew he kept dynamite on the place.
0: But you didn't arrest him immediately after the car was blown up?
1: No. I had my suspicions, but I wouldn't act until I found the proof.
0: Ah.
1: I found it this morning. Sims' dynamite was gone. He wouldn't tell what he'd done with it. His wife didn't know. Then one of the villagers remembered seeing him skulking about James Scorgie's house 3 days ago. It was at night.
0: And so you arrested him?
1: Aye.
0: What about the car?
1: If you mean did I find traces of dynamite? No. But there wasn't much left of anything.
0: Yes. Right.
1: The house is set back from the road. We'll have to take the path from here.
0: That's the lake through the trees there?
1: Oh, aye. If the moon comes through, you can almost see the other side.
2: I don't think I'd like to live up here, sir.
0: Why, Mubbitt?
2: It's too still like for me. What's that?
1: The Loch Ness Monster, Sergeant.
0: What? No, it's a loon, Mubbitt. By the way, Ross, what about our old friend, the monster? Is he or isn't he?
1: There's some that say they've seen it.
0: Have you?
1: I don't know. Once I thought... Oh, well, you know what shadows can do, Inspector.
2: Lonely place to live.
1: For those who are lonely, it might be.
0: There's some light in there.
1: Aye. If you don't mind, Inspector, I'll do the talking for us all. I know Maggie.
0: Yes, of course.
2: Perhaps I'd better go around the back in case he's in there and try to make a run for it.
1: You can if you want to, Sergeant, but you'll find it a wee bit wet. The back's the lake.
2: I'll be glad to shut up this place, sir. And that's a fact.
0: You're not a nation of a Mobbit.
2: Well, have a look at that light, sir. Would you be? Nasty black thing. Does that just wait?
1: Hello, Maggie.
3: What do you want, John Ross? Policeman Ross.
1: No, no, Maggie. It's no my fault, you know.
3: Perhaps you've come to arrest me now.
1: Nay, it is Gordon we want.
3: Gordon? You took him away with you, your very self.
1: He got out.
3: He didn't.
1: Aye.
3: Well?
1: These are policemen from London. Chief Inspector Black and Sergeant Moffitt. Chief Constable at Inverness called them up. So you see, Maggie, it is a serious thing.
3: Aye. Murder is a serious thing.
1: If you've seen aught of Gordon, will you tell me?
3: Nay.
1: I'll have to search them.
3: Then you'll have to search. Mind you, John Ross. I'm not inviting you.
0: You better stay out here, Mother. Keep a sharp eye out.
4: Roger.
0: There was a low peat fire burning in the hearth. A single oil lamp flickered on the sideboard, and the woman who stood next to it was gaunt but not unpretty in its light. I remained with her while Sergeant Ross searched the other rooms. We could hear him opening cupboards, moving about.
3: He didn't do it.
0: How do you know?
3: I've lived with him for 15 years. I know.
0: What about the dynamite?
3: I don't know.
1: He wouldn't have been hiding in the loft, would he, Maggie?
3: Why don't you look?
1: I'm going to. And you're a foolish, foolish woman for obstructing the law.
0: Where is he, Mrs. Sim?
3: Why should I know that?
0: Well, if you do know, you can't help in this way.
3: I have nothing to say.
0: Would you like a cigarette, Mrs. Hill?
3: No, thank you. I don't...
0: Really? There are 3 cigarette stubs in here.
3: They belong to Gordon.
0: Ah.
3: I haven't cleaned the ashtray since this morning, since he was taken.
0: I see. Would you mind telling me what it was your husband and James Scroggie quarreled over?
3: Oh, it was a little thing. A very little thing. Just a pair of oarlocks.
0: Oarlocks?
3: Aye. Gordon mentioned the boat 2 weeks ago. When James brought it back, he kept the oarlocks. He said they were his own.
0: And that was all?
3: Yes.
1: There's no inside the house, then. No, Maggie Sim. For the last time, be a good, sensible woman. Has he come here to the nest?
3: I am not going...
4: Oh! Muppet.
2: Muppet! You all right? Muppet!
1: He was standing just outside with... Sergeant!
3: What's the matter?
1: Go inside, Maggie. You'll be less help here than you were before. Go inside.
2: Muppet!
5: Oh, I hear the parrot. I'll look in the trees over there.
1: Aye.
2: Look!
1: What?
2: On the lake! No. No, it's gone.
5: What did you see?
2: I don't know. It was a shadow. And it wasn't.
5: Oh, well, blast the shadows and blast your lake. It's Muppet I'm worried about. We separated and went in search of Muppet. I looked back to the cottage once as I neared the line of trees, and I saw Mrs. Sim outlined against the doorway. Her head was turned to the lake. Then she was gone. 5 minutes later, I found Muppet lying on the bank a few feet from the lake. I signaled to Sergeant Ross, and the sound of the police whistle was alien in that wild Highland country.
2: Oh,
5: that's better, Muppet. Huh? Can you sit up?
2: Oh.
5: Easy, man. Take it easy.
2: Oh. Where did it go, sir?
5: It? What?
2: I don't know. I mean, there was something. It must have come out of those bushes, sir.
5: Over there?
2: Yes, sir.
5: No, but there's nothing. It couldn't. The brush is going out of the lake, most of it. Muppet, where were you?
2: Well, sir, I was keeping an eye out, and I heard something. A dragging noise, like...
5: Dragging?
2: Something in the water.
5: I see, and then you came over to investigate.
2: I couldn't see a blessed thing. Don't mind telling you, I heard the wind up. I was saying, the monster in the light.
5: Well, the Loch Ness monster didn't give you that bash on the head, Muppet.
2: Oh, I don't know what it was, sir. I remember my back was to them bushes and when something hit me.
5: What's that? Sergeant Ross, I imagine.
1: Oh. You found the man. Good, good. Are you alive, Sergeant?
2: Now, what kind of a ruddy question is that?
5: Ross, something or somebody attacked him. I'll tell you about it on the way back to the village.
1: We're going back? What about Sim?
5: I don't know, but we'll take his wife. She knows something.
1: That's the point. Maggie can be awful obstinate.
5: Can you manage now, Marty?
2: Yes, I can.

0: Come along, Maggie.
1: So you're really going to lock me up, John Ross?
0: Nay, but I'm going to lodge you with Mrs. Voss, where we can know where to find you.
1: Sullen man.
2: You try to calm yourself, Mr. Bucky. Tell me again now, slowly. No, no, wait a bit. Here is the sergeant. Tell it to him.
0: What's the flash, McNish?
2: Mr. Bucky, you talk to him. I cannot make out a word of what he's saying. Here. Hello, Maggie.
0: Hello, Mr. Bucky. This is Sergeant Ross speaking.
3: Oh, Ross. Ross, he's a murder. A murder. That's what it is.
0: Slowly, man. Slowly. Somebody dead?
3: Murder. Head all smashed. Oh, Ross, you got to come over.
0: Where? Where? Who is it?
3: Andrew Stewart. In Vigani Road. I saw him beside.
0: All right. I'll be out in a few minutes. Don't touch anything.
4: Trouble, Sergeant?
0: Hey, trouble. You hear this, Maggie Sim? There's another murder your garden's done. Andrew Stewart this time.
1: No. No, it's not true.
5: You never believe a word of it, Maggie. I've killed no one.
0: Gordon Sim!
1: Gordon.
2: You were in the cell. How?
5: Same way I got out. I came back a few minutes ago. Now, I couldn't very well be in two places at one time, could I?

0: the second act of Pursuit of the Loch Ness Killer.
1: Gordon Sim was a tall man of about 45 with a long and friendly face. He didn't look like the sort of man who would commit murder, but then neither did Dr. Crippen. I examined the cell window, and it was obvious that he had needed no outside help to escape. The remaining bars were easily moved in the decomposing cement. Constable McNeish rode off on his bicycle to the Invergarry Road on the outskirts of the village. We questioned Sim.
2: Where did you go, Gordon?
3: Out.
1: Don't you think it's rather useless to go on in this way? You'll have to be held accountable for another murder, you know.
3: Another? I haven't done one yet, and I didn't expect to in this life.
1: Why did you come back?
3: I respect the law. There was a wee bit business to attend to. It was attended to. I come back.
2: Did you go to your cottage?
3: No.
2: Where did you go then?
3: I came back here.
2: You did not go out to the Invergarry Road and murder Andrew Stewart?
3: I have naught against Andrew, nor any man.
2: I'll have to put the handcuffs on you, Gordon,
3: if you must.
4: Gordon, you've got to tell me.
3: Maggie, there is nothing to say. It will be quite all right. You'll see.
1: Moffat was left in Bannock to stand guard over the prisoner, and Sergeant Grass and I drove to the scene of the latest crime. When we got there, McNeish was standing beside the body, and an elderly farmer carrying a gnarled walking stick was waiting with him.
5: That's the way I found him, Mr. Ross, lying at the side of the road, just as he is now. Oh, a terrible sight indeed.
2: What were you doing out, Mr. Bucky, if you don't mind my asking?
5: I didn't mind, Mr. Ross. One of the cows she's calved. I'd walked to the village for some more medication. It was on my way back. I found this.
2: And you met no one on the road? Coming or going?
5: No one at all, except, of course, Mr. McNeish on his bike. He stopped me to ask if I'd seen Gordon Simtonich. I was on my way home.
6: Aye, that's right.
1: Has anything been taken, do you know, Constable?
6: Aye, not a robbery. He's got a couple of pounds in his pocket. A watch, too. Gold.
1: Tell me, how close are we to the lake?
2: It's just over the rise. 100 yards, maybe more.
1: Where did Stewart live?
5: Oh, that's his farm down the road. You can see the lights through the trees. Ah, there.
1: Yes. Does he live alone?
2: Aye, except for a man who comes to help with the work. But he's off at Invergarry for to get married.
1: I see. Well, look, I think we'd better move the body to the village. There's not much more we can do tonight. Come on, let's get out of this wind. The next morning, Moffat and I examined the remains of the car which had been taken to the local garage. It was an old Morris Cowley, owned for 23 years by the late James Scroggie.
7: Can't find any extra wire, sir. Nothing attached to the ignition.
1: Didn't have a self-starter, so we can dismiss that. Oh, hello.
8: What's that, sir?
1: It looks like bits of string. Now, where do they go?
7: Underneath, I'd say, sir.
1: Yeah, all right. Yeah. Dynamite must have been fastened under here.
7: Well, it couldn't go off it unless there was a fuse, could it, sir?
1: No. Wait a minute. Moffat, hand me that spanner, would you?
7: Yes, sir. Here you are.
1: Thank you. Oh, so that's it. Yes, I've seen it before. Very neat.
8: What, sir?
1: Fuse is run back in the exhaust manifold.
8: Here.
1: Won't ignite unless the car is running.
8: But he must have driven it quite a way before he blew up.
1: Oh, he could. But if a spark touched that fuse, and sooner or later it had to. Yes. Somebody knew quite a lot about the operation of a car to work this out. Now, we've got to find out how mechanically minded Gordon Sim is. He wasn't. True, he had dynamite at his cottage, but he had never driven a car in his life. And as far as we could learn, had no knowledge of their operation. Yet, on purely circumstantial evidence, the prisoner was guilty of both crimes. I asked Sergeant Ross to let me interview the wife again, alone.
4: What is the use of this?
1: Do you want to see your husband hanged?
4: No. No, he won't.
1: If he's not guilty, he won't.
4: He isn't.
1: Will you tell me why he had dynamite in his possession?
4: I'll tell you Nothing at all.
1: Now, Mrs. Sim, you realize that once he's taken to Inverness and formally charged, he'll either tell the truth...
4: I can't.
1: Why?
4: I promised Gordon.
1: Then I can't help you.
4: No, please. It was against the law. That's why.
1: Against the law?
4: Gordon wanted to build a dock for the boat. Instead of bringing it on the shore, he was going to use the dynamite to make the inlet wider. He didn't want to go through all the trouble of licenses and waiting for permission.
1: And that's all?
4: Yes.
1: Mm-hmm. Did anyone else know? James Scorby, perhaps?
4: No. Nobody knew but me. That argument with James was about the Orlocks. Truly it was. He wouldn't have killed James or anyone.
1: Oh. Do you know who did kill him? And killed Andrew Stewart? Mrs. Sim?
4: No. I don't.
1: Your husband could tell us.
4: No. No.
1: Somebody stole that dynamite from your cottage. And you know who it is, don't you?
4: I don't. No.
1: All right, Mrs. Sim. That'll be all. I spent the next 2 days in Bannock with Sergeant Ross. Together, we questioned the villagers and investigated the background of the persons involved. I went to the lake where Moffat had been attacked, and when a small boat was found hidden in some rushes near the Invergarry Road, I was fairly sure that we had our answer. Mrs. Sim was brought back to the police station.
9: Sit there down, Maggie.
1: Now, Mrs. Sim, to start at the beginning. During the war, you were employed at a factory in Inverness, were you not?
4: Yes.
1: At that time, you met a man who later moved here to Bannock. His name was James Scorby.
4: Yes.
1: Yes. Now, your husband was fighting in North Africa at the time.
4: Yes.
1: You didn't tell your husband about this when he returned?
4: No. I was ashamed. I did not. I love Gordon.
1: Yes.
4: But he did find out.
1: Go on.
4: That's all.
1: Oh.
9: McNish, bring in the prisoner.
4: No, I can't. No.
9: Too late now, Maggie. I'm sorry. Maggie, what have you told them?
1: She's told us about James Scorby, Mr. Sim.
9: Oh?
4: They knew, Gordon.
9: I did it. It was nothing to do with her.
4: No, that's not true.
1: The factory in Inverness was a motor assembly works. Was it not, Mrs. Sim?
4: Yes. When the war was over, James Scorby settled down here. He wanted to take up again. He threatened to tell Gordon.

0: Jim Skorky settled down here. He wanted to take up again. He threatened to tell Gordon. I stole the dynamite and put it under his car.
1: That's not true.
0: No, Gordon. What's the use?
1: Maggie, lass.
2: Why did you go to her that night when you broke out, Mr. Simmons?
0: To make me promise not to tell. He wanted to take the blame. He knew about James Skorky. He found out what I'd done.
1: I'm sorry about your sergeant, but he had me put in the boat in the water. I had to hit him. I didn't want you to know I'd been to see Maggie.
2: You rowed to the other side of the village?
1: No. I thought it would be safer to come back that way.
2: What happened?
1: I ran into Andrew Stewart on the road as I was walking back. He tried to stop me. Thought I was escaping, I suppose. I had to hit him, too. But when Andrew fell, he broke his head open on a stone. She's a good woman. She was lonely in the war, that's all. I'd have done the same thing to Skorby myself. The only reason I found out was when I went over to get my oarlocks back. I saw Maggie putting the dynamite under the car.
2: You saw that? You knew then what was going to happen?
1: I'm equally guilty. I knew. That's why I was willing to take the blame.
2: It was a strange trial. Neither had criminal minds, yet both had criminal intent. Their defense was pathetically simple, and possibly in some other countries might have been justified. However, murder had been done, and both were convicted. Pursuit, and the pursuit is ended.
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5: 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Signed, the 21 old men of 10 Gramercy Park.

0: I Love Adventure. 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
1: All right, cabbie. 10 Gramercy Park and step on it.

0: Here you are. Keep the change. Come on, Archie.
1: Ah, back again, Mr. Packard and Mr. York.
2: Good morning. Back again, and a nice day for it.
1: It is indeed, sir. Won't you go right into the great reception hall?
2: Are the old boys waiting for us?
1: I believe they are, Mr. York. Right inside, please.
2: Right-o. Jove, I never get over how that great door opens so loudly from the outside and closes without a sound from the inside.
3: The draperies have already been pulled from before the great mirror.
2: Which means we're about to go into session.
3: Come on, let's move down into the room a little, huh?
4: Gentlemen, welcome back to London.
2: Uh-oh.
4: You're both looking fit after your most successful engagement in returning the pearl of great price to her Burmese temple last week.
2: She didn't give us too much trouble.
4: I hope you'll have the same to report after today's assignment. But first, one word about your old ally.

0: Doc Long.
1: I say, you have word of him?
0: A rumor has come into our possession. The Doc Long is somewhere along the Outer Mongolian border.
1: Then the red-headed Texan's still alive.
0: There seems to be that possibility. We will continue to follow up our lead. Now then, a matter of great concern to the Dutch nation has suddenly come to a head. I will let Mounir Van Huygen, our Holland representative, give you your orders.
2: This assignment involves the rape of my government's treasury of $100 million worth of diamonds and the circumvention of a group of unprincipled men who now possess them.
1: Where do we start?
2: First, the history of these gems. When the Germans swept into the Low Countries in 1940, the cities of Antwerp and Amsterdam were the diamond-cutting centers of the world. The bulk of the government's wealth in cut and uncut diamonds were in the vaults of those cities.
1: Quite. Not the loot.
2: Exactly. They were taken to Berlin. After the defeat of Germany, they disappeared. $100 million in diamonds gone.
1: You have a trace of them now?
2: Perhaps. At least we have a clue. To intercept and recover them is your assignment.
0: Thank you, Dr. Van Huygen. Gentlemen, you have 1 hour in which to board the American transatlantic stratoliner for Paramaribo, Dutch Guiana. You will pose as James Perry and Albert Young, businessmen looking for mahogany. At the Amsterdam Hotel in Paramaribo, you will be awaited by a trustworthy agent. Further instructions will come from him.
1: So, Dutch Guiana of all places. That's all?
0: That is all, except this. Yours is a most dangerous and urgent mission.

0: Cerrera Motel, you said, senor?
1: That's right, driver. Is this it?
0: Si, senor. I will bring in your luggage.
2: You better nip in fast, Jack. Do you suppose this is a sample of the climate?
1: There you go.
2: Ah, made it, by Jove. You know, if somebody'd break a bottle of champagne over my head, I'd be launched. Oh, see. This isn't half bad. After that trip from the docks, music in the lounge and all that.
3: Senores?
1: Yeah, Perry's my name. This is Mr. Young.
3: Oh, si, we received your wireless. Will you register, please?
0: Your bag, senores. Very small, a little wet.
2: Positively soggy. Here, keep change.
0: Gracias, senor.
3: Si, Pedro, take those bags and show the gentleman to numero 21.
1: 21?
2: Say, that is a familiar ring.
4: 21 old
1: Hey, man. Reggie. That's why.
3: Something wrong? Senor Barran selected the room. He's expecting you.
2: Senor Barran?
1: Yeah, of course. Will you let Senor Barran know we've arrived?
3: But that is not necessary, senores. His room adjoins yours. He's waiting for you.
1: I see. All right, bring the bags, Pedro. Come on, Reggie.

0: Still no answer?
1: But Senor Barran occupies the adjoining suite. He's either deaf or else he stepped out.
0: Queer. My friend Barran is our contact man from the 21 old man. He'd be on the job. I say, does it rain all the time in Dutch Guiana?
1: Not quite, but plenty.
0: Oh, look here, Jack. This French window opens on the covered veranda.
1: So what?
0: Well, if all the rooms on this side open out onto the balcony, we might do a bit of prowling.
1: That makes sense. If Barran doesn't come to us, let's go to him, huh?
0: Sure, how the heavens do open up.
1: Ah, here it is. Same type of French window as our room.
0: Ah, and it's unlocked.
1: Let's go in. Close the door.
2: Reggie, come here.
0: What now? Oh, look here. Dead.
1: Very dead. Knife when his back was turned.
0: Well, you suppose this is Barran?
1: Who else?
0: Now, who gives us our instructions?
1: Hey, don't take out your gun, but back me up.
0: Let her.
3: Oh, I made a mistake.
0: I say, a little French dame.
1: No mistake if you were looking for Mr. Barran's room.
0: Oh, no, you don't.
3: Monsieur, let me go.
1: If you're a friend of Barran's, we want to talk to you.
0: Come inside.
3: Let me go, please, monsieur.
0: He's skittish, isn't he?
1: Take it easy. If you're a friend of Barran's, we want some information.
3: You are hurting my wrist. Please, monsieur.
1: Take a look on the floor over there.
3: Oh, mon Dieu. He's hurt.
1: He's dead.
3: Oh, then already I'm too late.
1: You came to warn him? You know who knifed him in the back?
3: Oh, no, monsieur. How do I know you are friends of his, monsieur?
1: We came here to meet him.
3: Were the men he was expecting? The men from London.
1: Yes, tell me.
3: Oh, thank you, bon Dieu, you're here, monsieur.
1: And tell us what's going on here.
3: No, not here. I must go. I should be me.
1: Not so fast. Go where? Who'll miss you?
3: Please, monsieur, I must hurry. Come at 9 o'clock tonight to the Leiden Cafe. 9 o'clock for certain.
1: Now, just a minute.
3: Oh. Ow!
0: Stop her, Reggie! Oh, sorry, Jack. She was too quick for me. What happened?
1: She sank her fangs into my hand.
0: I say, Jack, do you think there is such a place as the Leiden Cafe? And why 9 o'clock?

0: What a business. Rain down our necks, police in our hair, and our contact man dead of night poisoning.
1: Dutch police were very decent.
0: But not very helpful. I say, Jack, we're way out of town. The Latin must be a Dutch Guiana version of an American roadhouse.
2: Police said it was out of town on the edge of some river.
0: We've been following a river for some time. We're completely out of touch with civilization. Oh, I say, there are lights on the left.
2: Yeah, we're turning in. Just right. Still a couple of minutes of nine.
3: This is the place, senores. The Leiden.
0: Here you are, driver.
3: Gracias, senor.
0: Come on, Reggie. Let's get in out of this rain. So, colorful, eh?
2: There's an empty booth over there. Come on.
0: Jack, did you ever see such a conglomeration of races?
2: A little bit of everything. Even an Indian.
0: What's funny about that? They owned this country once.
2: No, I mean an East Indian, a Hindu. High caste, too. Over there with the turban.
0: Oh, yeah. Well, a handsome Johnny, too.
2: Nothing handsome about the rest of them.
0: Jack, I think we've been had.
2: Yeah, doesn't look too good.
0: Oh, here comes a waiter.
2: Looks more like a footpad.
4: What'll it be, mates?
2: Gin and tonic for me.
0: Just bring me tonic water.
4: This ain't no tourist dump, mates. Or maybe you're waiting for somebody.
2: Oh, no. Why?
4: Nothing. Nothing at all, mates. Be right with you.
2: Listen, Reggie. Either this is a trap or something's gone wrong.
0: There's certainly no sign of our French girl.
2: If it comes to a row, we'll shoot out those hanging lamps. We'll have a chance in the dark.
0: Uh-oh. Half a dozen of the boys have moved in between us and the door.
2: There's another door. There at the other end of the bar.
0: Now, say, Jack, we can get behind the bar at this end if we have to. Let the boys slug it out among themselves in the dark.
2: Now, don't get separated.
0: No fear. Now, here come the drinks.
4: Here you are, mates.
2: Thanks. Here you are.
4: Keep your money. This here's on the house.
2: What do you mean, on the house?
4: It means you're our blinking guest. Till the boss gets here. That's what I mean.
2: Oh, I see. What do you think of that, Reggie?
4: Here's what I think of it.
5: That takes care of the light there. Hey, Reggie, are you with me?
6: Right behind you, old boy. Keep going.
5: Duck down. Here we go, behind the bar.
6: Hey, what the place? In a minute, Jack.
5: All right, Reggie. That was the bartender.
6: Listen to those blighters slugging each other out there in the dark.
5: Here's the door.
6: My word, but it's dark out here.
2: And a good thing, too, or they'd have seen that door open.
6: Oh, say, this must lead to the second floor.
2: Quick, Reggie.
6: Up those stairs, quick.
2: Right. Easy on the steps.
0: Right now, old boy. Like running about inside a coal bin.
2: Anywhere except into that lighted room at the end of the hall.
0: Here, let's try this one.
2: Close the door softly, Reggie.
6: Though I'd like to get my hands on that little French girlfriend we were to meet here.
2: She certainly led us into a trap. The window shade seemed to be drawn. Maybe we could use a little light, huh?
0: See where we are.
6: Here's the light switch.
2: Good. Yeah, that's better.
6: Hey, Reggie, look here. What a job. The French girl.
2: Trussed up and gagged. Untie her, Reg, while I take off the gag. There.
7: Mon Dieu, this is a miracle. You are alive.
0: Here, let me help you.
7: Merci.
2: Maybe I owe you an apology after all, mademoiselle.
7: Madame, monsieur. Madame Barin.
2: Barin? He was your husband?
7: Oui. I have worked with him from the beginning. Some of the enemy found out and...
2: The enemy?
7: There is a group of international gangsters. They killed my husband. Now they tie me up.
0: No wonder you didn't keep your appointment.
2: And you know what we came here to find out from your husband?
7: Oui, monsieur. But of course.
2: Do you know your way around this rabbit warren, a place where we can hide out or at least get away safely?
7: Oui, monsieur. But we must hurry. What you seek is here, in this place. And if we fail, it will be gone forever.
2: I hear water. Is that the river?
7: Oui, monsieur. I have brought you underground to the boathouse. The river is behind the cafe. There's a boat landing outside.
0: A perfect hideout. Well, I say, it stopped raining for a change.
2: Okay, now bring us up to date quickly, madame.
7: Please. Not madame. I am Emily to all who are my friends.
0: Well, that's us. Friends of all beautiful women.
2: Hey, cut it out, Reggie. Mm-hmm. Emily, what's the story?
7: You saw the Hindu in the cafe?
2: Yeah, we saw him.
7: They call him Your Highness. I think that man killed my husband.
2: What makes you think so?
7: Always my husband used to say to me wherever we were. In Berlin, in Marseille, in Tunis, Tangier, Algiers. Everywhere, he said. Emily, ma chérie, someday India will come to us. or we will go to India. When that happens, it will be the end of the trail.
6: That fits. Reggie, now it's beginning to make sense.
2: What is?
6: India diamonds. There's only one place in the world where $100 million in diamonds could be sold and disappear forever, and Baraya knew it.
2: By Jove. India. Those blighters hoard gold and gems.
7: Oui, monsieur. I heard my husband say so.
2: Well, then you think our Hindu Johnny's the buyer?
6: Either that or he's an agent.
7: And that is why I know he killed my husband.
6: No, it wasn't any Hindu who killed Baraya.
7: But my husband, he said...
6: The knife that killed your husband wasn't an Indian knife. More than that, it was wielded by a small person. Someone who didn't know much about the trick of killing with a knife.
7: How would you know all...
2: Listen.
6: Hey, the boat.
2: Sounds like it's coming up to the boathouse.
6: Watch it.
7: I will look and see who it is.
6: Be careful.
7: Carl, Luigi!
2: Hey, what are you doing?
7: They are friends, monsieur. Come. Be careful of the steps down to the boat landing.
2: Looks like we're in luck. We could use a little help.
7: Carl, a bonheur, mon ami.
8: Emily, who are these men?
7: They are the men we expected, Carl. And be careful.
8: Oh. So, surround these men.
2: Here, yeah, what's going on? Another trap.
8: Keep your hands where they are. Luigi, take their weapons. Ali, Hans, shoot if they move.
9: We taking this deck?
2: How about that? Tricked by the same girl twice.
7: Tie them securely. They are dangerous men. Already the other gang has arrived. They bound and gagged me and tried to kill these two, but they escaped and saved me. Take no chance with these men.
8: A Portuguese gang has come to the Leiden Cafe?
7: Oui, they are inside now. They have a trap set for you. They were holding me as hostage. These men got me out.
2: So you thank us by making us prisoners.
8: Quiet. Emily, they did not make you talk about that cache of diamonds.
7: Carl, these men have ears.
8: They will not be able to use them for long. Hans, Ali.
5: Yeah?
8: Load these men into the boat.
2: You're quite a girl, Emily.
7: You are nothing to me.
8: Quiet. Load these men into the boat. Take them up the river. Feed them to the piranhas.
5: Yeah, food for the fish.
6: Reggie.
9: Yes, Jack?
6: You're lying on my feet.
9: Oh, sorry, old boy. So dark, I can't tell where I'm lying.
6: Still tied up, tight as ever.
9: Yeah. Can't move a muscle. Between the ropes and the bilge water in the bottom of this tub.
6: I'm doing rather badly. Can you feel my right foot when I move it?
9: Yeah, right in the small of my back.
6: See if you can reach it with your fingers. There's a safety razor blade slipped in between the sole.
9: Whoa, they're awful old razor blades. Why don't I think of things like that?
6: Never mind that. Do you feel it?
9: Just a moment. There.
6: You got it?
9: I have indeed.
6: Roll over here, back to back. Maybe you can cut my wrists free.
9: Right up.
6: Hey, hold it.
5: Quiet down there.
6: Keep sawing, but keep it quiet.
9: It's going to take a minute. Hey, Jack, what's this piranha business?
6: What about him?
9: Well, that chap Carl, he said throw us to the piranhas.
6: Oh, devilish little fish about the size of sardines. Millions of them in these South American rivers. Most voracious animal alive. Anything falls in the river and the piranhas swarm like flies. Seen an animal or a man to the bone in 60 seconds.
9: Happy little critters, aren't they?
6: Hey, how are you coming? They're slowing down. Any luck?
5: Just around the next bend in the river, hon. That'll be far enough.
9: Try now, old boy. A little more, Reggie. How's that?
6: I got it. Give me the razor blade. Now these ropes on my ankles.
9: Now for you.
5: This is good enough. Throw over the anchor.
9: That's it. Now my legs. Now come on, you blighters.
6: Lie still and lay you down in the cockpit, Reggie. Play possum.
5: Come on, Hans. All aboard with them. Yeah, time to feed the fish.
9: Now, Reggie.
6: With pleasure.
9: Now, that's one of them.
5: And here's number two.
9: Jack, that second man didn't try out.
5: Yeah, he couldn't. He was not cold. I tried to catch him, but he went over the side.
9: Listen to those fish piping.
6: I'm glad it's dark. It wouldn't be a pretty sight.
9: Now, say, Jack, come on, let's get out of here. This place gives me the willies.
6: I'll get the motor and head back downstream. Hey, Reggie, there's something that sticks in my mind.
9: I know. Those ruddy fish?
6: No. The way that French girl, Emily, looked at that fellow Carl. A new widow just doesn't have that sort of look in her eyes.
9: So, you mean she really isn't Baron's widow?
6: I don't know, but I do know this. She'd double-cross her own mother if it was profitable. ¶¶
2: are back at our jolly old hotel. Looks better in the sunshine. What now?
10: Well, we start all over again. This is where we came in. Hello, new girl at the room clerk's desk.
2: Pretty, too.
10: I'll take care of that department. You relax.
2: Listen to the man.
7: Si, senores. What may I do for you, please?
10: That comes later. May we have the key to our room?
7: You are registered here?
10: Perry's my name. This is Mr. Young.
7: Ah, si. We were expecting you. But you will have to register, please.
10: We've already registered. Early last night, room 21.
7: Oh, I will see. There is no record, senores.
2: But that's queer. Perry and Young, room 21.
11: Perry, Young.
10: Hello, how are you?
11: Name is Malcolm. Where are you to been all night? Mom, but I've been fair worried about you. Come upstairs.
10: Now, just a minute. This is another trap we...
11: Now, you're right to be suspicious, but perhaps these credentials will satisfy you.
2: I don't know. I should think so.
10: All right, we'll go up with you, Mr. Malcolm.
11: Come in, gentlemen.
2: What's this, Jack? That's our luggage.
11: I had it brought in here. Hoping against hope you'd be back.
2: You had a bad bet most of the time.
10: Look here, Malcolm. If you're the man the 21 old men sent us down here to contact, why was Barrin waiting for us?
11: Well, apparently the Barrins intercepted the 21 old men's wireless and arranged to dispose of you under my nose.
10: The Barrins? Then the French girl was his wife.
11: Emily. Aye, she's Barrin's widow. Either she or Barrin himself must have intercepted the radiogram today.
2: By Jove, I remember now. That girl clerk at the desk last night.
10: What about her?
2: Not the same one as on duty now. She wore dark glasses, had a funny hairdo, kept her head down. That must have been Emily, faking Spanish.
10: I thought she looked familiar, but I couldn't place her.
2: It was Emily. That's why we were never registered.
11: Ah, that explains it. Emily pretended to check you in, and then destroyed the registration card. You were just meant to vanish.
10: What kind of hotel management is that?
11: This is South America, Mr. Packard. Everything is pretty sketchy. Anyway, by the time I learned you were here, you had gone out to the light in the roadhouse. Hopped into a jeep and went out there. The place was a shambles.
2: They did it with their own little hot hands.
11: And you had disappeared. My orders were strictly against calling in the police. All I could do was wait.
10: But Barrin, who killed them? And who are the Barrins?
11: I could only answer one of those questions. The Barrins own the Leiden. They built it 3 years ago.
2: No wonder Emily knew the secret passage.
11: The Leiden holds many secrets. Among them, the hiding place of the stolen treasure.
10: But you don't know who killed Barrin.
11: That is still a mystery.
10: I could make a good guess with you. But who are Carl and Luigi? Those names have any significance to you?
11: Why do you ask that?
10: They arrived at the roadhouse by boat with a dozen plug uglies. They tried to liquidate us.
11: That completes the picture. Carl and Luigi are the other members of the original Barrin gang. They are the men who smuggled $100 million loot out of Berlin.
10: And there must be two sets of international crooks. That's what Emily meant about a second gang having arrived.
11: Hello, as the Portuguese gang arrived in the city.
10: Yeah, they tied up Emily at the roadhouse and laid a trap for Carl and the rest of the Barrin boys.
2: You know, there seem to be international hoodlums under every rock these days.
10: What about the Hindu, Malcolm? Emily called him His Highness.
11: I trailed him and Barrin here from Spain. I knew eventually they'd lead me to the diamonds. That was when I cabled in Gramercy Park for help.
2: His Highness is able to buy $100 million worth of diamonds?
11: Not only able, but eager.
10: Probably willing to deal with whichever gang ends up with the stone. Huh? Hey, did you say you have a jeep, Malcolm?
11: I have that.
10: And come along. We've wasted enough time.
2: Where now, Jack?
10: Back to the Leiden.
2: Back to the battlefront, men. Let's have at 'em.
10: We must be nearly there.
11: Right around the next turn, just ahead.
10: Then run the jeep off the road into these woods. We'll sneak up.
2: We'll have cover almost to the buildings.
10: Come on. Must be just a few yards through the trees.
2: I say, you chaps smell smoke?
11: Well, now that you mention it.
10: Hey, look. Dead bodies. 2, 3, 4 of them.
11: Some of the Portuguese guns.
2: Okay, here's one of Barrin's boys. I remember his face.
11: What's that?
2: Come on, it means we're in time. Here we are, near to the woods. Hold it.
10: Sure.
2: Well, the two gangs must have had a private war.
11: Look, the Leiden house has been burned.
10: How about that? War to the death in the jungle.
2: Gang battle and burned out. Nothing but the chimney and the concrete foundations.
11: There are more signs of battle. Those men sprawled out there.
2: Well, they're not taking a nap. But which side won?
10: We'll soon know. Don't forget that dynamite blast we just heard.
2: You mean they were blasting for the treasure?
10: Here they come. Keep back out of sight.
2: Uh-oh. There's our girl, Emily, and Carl. Wonder where Luigi is.
11: Emily's directing her men to go into the ruins. The treasure's in there, Packard. It's lost forever. The place must have been an inferno.
2: Don't you believe it. Emily knows what she's doing.
12: Positively. And I'll bet money that that explosion we just heard blasted open the cement foundation.
11: Of course. She and Barra must have concealed the treasure in the foundation when they built this place 3 years ago.
2: Hey, look. Down on the river by the boathouse.
12: Oh, say, a yacht. An ocean-going yacht.
2: Right. The Lacana of Bombay. Train your field glasses on her, Malcolm.
11: I will do.
2: Can you make out anything?
11: Aye. It's Manbal Lascars. Hindus, East Indians.
2: Our Indian potentate ship.
11: Aye, he's on the bridge, watching through glasses.
2: Here comes Emily with Carl and their men from behind that cement wall.
12: Well, they're carrying something. It looks like a footlocker.
2: Good. Now listen, you two. The Maharaja is quite willing and able to buy the treasure, but I don't believe you'll have any part of a fight. And the three of us can handle Emily and her gang.
11: We haven't a prayer if the Indian and his men come ashore.
2: That's a chance we'll have to take.
12: Yeah, there they come with a second footlocker.
11: All the jewels are in those two cases. I know that much.
2: And it's time for us to move in. Malcolm, cover us with your rifle, will you?
11: Hurry.
2: All set, Reggie?
12: Ready and willing.
13: Let's go!
7: Charlie! Charlie, it's
13: on me! Shoot them quick! Fight them all!
12: Good work, Malcolm. Keep it up.
13: Wait into them, Reggie.
14: It's a pleasure. Yeah. Yeah, that does it. Two old commandos are still worth a ton of beef. Whoop, look out, Jack, behind you.
7: Don't kill you. Let me go, I kill you.
13: Emily, stop it, you little cat. Give me that knife.
7: I can bite you.
13: Now, give me that knife.
2: Is this the jerk you used to knife your husband in the back because you were in love with Carl?
7: You lie.
2: You want to bet on it?
14: Luigi's over there. He's shot in the back.
2: Yeah, Emily and Carl are going to have it all to themselves.
12: Too bad, honey. Boyfriend's gone bye-bye.
7: Canaille. Dog.
14: Jack, the yacht. It's pulling out in a midstream. His Highness doesn't want any part of this.
2: Let him go. We got what we came for.

0: Senor Pecos. You are giving me much pleasure this evening.
1: Yeah, that's my line.
0: So?
1: Sure, always let the man be the first to say he's grateful.
0: But you are so brave. So very much a man. How is a girl going to keep still when her heart sends the words to her lips?
1: Look, are you sure you're only the desk clerk at the Amsterdam Hotel here in Paramaribo?
0: You do not think so?
1: You're much too pretty and much too facile with your pretty words. You could do better than being a receptionist.
0: Oh, you will take me with you?
1: Well,
0: for the man who has captured international gangsters and has saved $100 million worth of diamonds, you can do anything.
1: Is that so now?
0: See, you could take me to the Riviera and make me a very glamorous woman. Or you could take me to Hollywood and make me a beautiful movie actress.
1: Now, just a minute.
0: But you say yourself that I should not hide away down here in Paramaribo.
1: But I'm a man about the world, not a Hollywood agent.
0: Ah, senor, you do this one little thing
2: for me. Oh, hello, Jack Oldboy.
1: Oh, Reggie, where'd you pop from? Here, sit down.
0: No, send him away.
2: I say, is that polite?
1: Here, sit down.
2: Well, matter of fact, can't do it. Here, read this cablegram.
1: What's the matter now?
0: Please, you will take me with you.
2: Uh-oh.
1: Jack Packard and Reggie York. You are requested to return to London immediately for special assignment in connection with the kidnapping of a girl's finishing school.
2: What? Somebody's run off with a girl's finishing school. How do you like that?
1: Signed, the 21 old men of 10 Gramercy Park.
0: Please, I am much more interesting than a silly schoolgirl.
2: Yeah, I'll bet you are, sweetheart, but get your hat, Jack. The Transatlantic Air Express is holding seats for us.
0: For me, too?
2: Great not.
1: How in blazes do you kidnap a girl's finishing school?
0: Look, are you going to let this Englishman come between us?
1: Goodbye, honey. Next time I'm in Paramaribo, remind me to find out your name.
0: So, senor, you are a wolf. A wicked American wolf, and I spit upon you.
2: Come on, wolf. The 21 old graybeards are...

You have just heard I Love Adventure, a new Carlton E. Morse production featuring Michael Raffetto as Jack Packard and Tom Collins as Reggie York. Next week brings international incident number 6, entitled The Girls Finishing School Kidnapping, an affair ranging from the Adriatic to the mountain fastness of Tibet. This evening, the spokesman was played by Everett Glass, Van Huygens by Louis Van Ruten, Emily by Lillian Byatt. Don Morrison played the Mexican. Lal Chan Mera was Ollie. Dan O'Herlihy was the Cockney waiter. Alma Lawton was the Spanish room clerk. And Russell Thorson played Carl. The $100 Million Manhunt was written by Carlton E. Morse with John Paul Schofield. 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Your announcer, Dresser Dahlstedt.

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0: We now present The Adventures of Marco Polo. Marco Polo was taking his first great journey, accompanied by his father, his uncle Matthew, and his servant Benno. As the party were crossing the northern desert towards Persia, they were captured by the soldiers of Prince Alauddin, a notorious robber prince who was known as the Old Man of the Mountain. Prince Alauddin and his warriors were usually drugged with hashish, which gave them the desire to kill and murder. So they were called hashishians, from which we derive our modern word assassins. Marco Polo and his companions were forced to drink a priceless wine, and then they realized that they had been either drugged or poisoned. Some hours later, Marco Polo opened his eyes. Then he looked around him. He was in a room furnished in almost unbelievable luxury, lying on a divan covered with priceless silks and satins. The walls were hung with rich gold and silver draperies. Nearby was a table, which appeared to be made of solid gold. On this table was a golden flagon. With difficulty, Marco Polo struggled to his feet. Where am I? What has happened to me? What strange place is this? A golden table. And golden flagon filled with wine. Dare I drink from it? Oh, my throat is parched.
1: Drink, Marco Polo. The wine will revive you.
0: Who spoke?
1: Azoni spoke to you. Look upon me. Am I not beautiful?
0: The most beautiful woman I have ever seen. What do you hear? Tell me, where am I?
1: You are in paradise, Marco Polo.
0: In paradise? Are you an angel?
1: Perchance. Let me pour you a drink of this rare wine.
0: Oh, give me the wine. I almost die of thirst.
1: Drink deep, Marco Polo.
0: I will drink gladly.
1: Now tell me that your head is clear.
0: Let me think. Oh, yes, sir. I remember. The Old Man of the Mountain poisoned us.
1: Prince Alauddin bade you drink wine, and he transported you to paradise.
0: But my father, my uncle, where are they?
1: Look you down at the far end of this room.
0: I see a divan. There is a man asleep there.
1: That man is your father. He will soon awaken. And see over to the left where I am pointing.
0: Another divan. My uncle sleeps there.
1: Soon he will awaken to taste the joys of paradise. Drink more of this wine, Marco Polo.
0: Oh, yes, give me more wine. Never have I tasted such golden joy.
1: Such wine is only given to those who are in paradise.
0: Do you mean that I am dead?
1: Rest your head upon the divan. Look you in my eyes, Marco Polo. You have said that I am beautiful.
0: You are beautiful. But I must go to my father, my uncle. They want my aid.
1: Oh, rest a while. Clasp your arms around me.
0: Are all the angels in paradise as beautiful as you?
1: Paradise is a place of beauty, Marco Polo.
0: What are you called?
1: You shall call me Azoni.
0: Azoni, you are very beautiful. But I cannot believe that I am dead, that this is paradise. I am a Christian, not a Muslim. Why should I come to the Muslim paradise?
1: Perhaps my beauty is not to your taste, Marco Polo. You have but to clap your hands for beautiful women to appear. But I was chosen to bring happiness to you because of my peerless beauty.
0: I must be dreaming.
1: Look you. I draw these silken draperies around the divan. Now we are alone together. Can you see through these gossamer draperies?
0: I can see that my father has stirred. He is alive, too.
1: He is in paradise. Quiet. Listen, Marco Polo.
2: Where am I? What has happened to me? Marco! Nothing, Albino!
0: My father! I am here!
1: Quiet. You must not speak to your father.
2: I heard Marco's voice. Come to me, Marco! I need your aid.
0: I am coming, father. Azoni, cast aside these draperies. Let me go to my father.
1: Those magic silken draperies hold you prisoner, Marco Polo.
0: Oh, this is maddening. Let me tear the draperies down. Father, I am coming to you.
2: Marco, my son, where are you?
1: A moment, Marco Polo. I will draw the draperies aside.
0: Here I am, father.
2: Marco, what has happened?
0: This woman says that we are in paradise. Look,
3: Uncle Matteo sleeps on that divan.
2: In truth, we cannot be in paradise.
1: Niccolo Polo, drink you of this wine. It will clear your head as it cleared the head of your son.
3: Drink the wine, father. It is not harmful.
2: I will gladly drink wine. My thirst almost kills me.
1: Drink from this golden cup, proffered by the hands of Azzone. Am I not beautiful, Niccolo Polo?
2: You are beautiful. I drink to you, fair maiden. Ah, that's better. Now tell me, where are we? I remember Prince Alauddin tricked us, saying he would send us to paradise.
1: Of a truth, he has sent you to paradise, Niccolo Polo. The fairest women in paradise are yours to command. Gold, silver, jewels are yours to do with as you will.
2: Marco, does she mean that we are dead?
3: I think so, father. But see, Uncle Matteo stirs now. I suppose he will want wine, too.
4: Help! Help! We've been poisoned! The old man of the mountain has killed us!
2: Matteo, we are here with you!
4: Piccolo! Marco! What does this mean?
3: It seems that we are in paradise.
1: Let me attend to Matteo Polo. Come, Matteo Polo. Drink of this wine.
4: Who are you?
1: I am Azzone. Yours to command. You are in truth a handsome man, Matteo Polo. Azzone likes you.
4: Give me wine. Do not cling around my neck like that.
1: You are in paradise. See, I strike upon this golden gong. Watch what will happen.
4: Niccolo, am I mad or are you?
2: Mayhap, we are all mad, brother.
3: Look, beautiful women, scores of them, dancing around us.
1: Other angels of paradise. Perhaps Azzone does not meet with your approval. Or choose for yourself angels who will serve you faithfully.
4: I do not like this, Niccolo. We are good Christians. This seems to me to be a Muslim paradise,
3: perhaps. Because we were killed by a Muslim. We were sent here in error.
4: Go away, you siren. I am no ladies' man. Niccolo, bid this girl unhand me.
1: Our visitors are strange to paradise. Seems that they do not like us.
4: What are you laughing at, Marco?
3: The sight of you being embraced by a beautiful angel, Uncle Matteo.
4: Well, why shouldn't I be embraced? I wish these girls would stop dancing around us. They're making me giddy.
1: Perhaps our visitors to paradise are hungry. I strike the gong again. Watch, listen.
4: What is going to happen now?
3: More beautiful women are coming in bearing golden trays. And of a truth to tell, I am hungry. The food on those trays looks tempting.
1: Peacocks from paradise, roasted and garnished, are on that tray, each with a priceless jewel in its beak.
3: Ah, well, I'm going to partake of a delicate morsel.
2: And I think I shall too, my son.
4: Barbaric food. And where is Benno?
3: Oh, Azzone, where is our servant Benno?
1: In the paradise for servants. He cannot come here with his masters, but he is happy too. Ah, come. There are many delicacies which are being offered to you. Many wines, spices, and precious foods. You're in paradise. Anything may be yours for the asking.
4: I asked to return to Earth. I was happier there.
1: Happier away from paradise, Matthew? Would I clasp you and I look in your eyes?
4: Let me go. Niccolo, Marco.
3: This is not right. Well, you are in paradise. And an angel is offering you her favors, my uncle.
4: Give me a piece of that roasted peacock. I feel a little hungry myself.
1: Roasted peacock for a visitor to paradise. And what else do you command?
3: Well, do you really think we are in paradise, father?
2: I have never been surrounded by so much beauty and so much wealth. I suppose this is a Muslim idea of paradise. But we are out of place here.
3: What's that? Something else is going to happen.
4: The women are all disappearing. Draperies are coming down from above. What a riot of color.
3: Where are all the servants and the beauteous maidens? They have gone. Gone as if they were spirited away.
2: The draperies hid them from our view.
3: What is going to happen now? I'm sure we're dreaming.
4: The draperies are being swept aside. See, the servants and the maidens have all gone. There is no one in the room.
3: Look! The great golden doors are sliding apart.
2: Who comes?
3: Why, it is the old man of the mountain with his men-at-arms. So we are still alive.
5: Well, my friend, was it not a taste of paradise? Was it to your liking?
3: Tell me, mighty prince, are we alive or dead?
5: Am I not a mighty prince that I can transport you to paradise?
3: That is no answer to my question. Are we alive or dead?
5: You are alive, my friend. But you partook of a drug which is called hashish. A drug of which I am the master. You knew many joys. You saw many beauteous things when you had that drug. You may always know those joys if you remain in my service. That was what I meant by paradise.
3: It is not a paradise which I like, Prince Alordan.
5: It is a paradise which I like. But your tired feeling is passing. Hashish is a mighty drug, and soon will come upon you the desire to kill. Mayhap you will kill each other. You will be left alone for the space of one more hour. When I return, you may be all living, or two of you may be dead. Who knows? The young stripling Marco Polo may kill his father and his uncle. If he does, he will be pleased to remain in my service. Come, lock the doors again.
4: Oh, the old man of the mountain is a very unpleasant person, and I think he's a little mad.
2: Did we really see those women? Did he really speak to Azoni and taste that wine? Did we eat the roasted peacock? Or was it all a dream caused by the drug hashish?
3: I do not know. But I wish you had never taken me away from Venice against my will. I would have been safe there now, happy in the arms of Giuliana Vecchi. I hate you both for what you have done.
2: Marco, use not those words to me.
4: The puppy dares to speak to his father like that. He deserves to be flogged.
3: So, Uncle Matthew, you think I deserve to be flogged? Well, you will never live to flog me, because I shall strike you now. Die, you whining dog.
2: Marco, pay your hand.

0: Is that proper farmhouse cheddar?
1: No, I don't think so.
0: What about that?
1: No. It's quite nice, though.
0: Is it? Do you think I might try a piece? I'll have 2 ounces, please.
2: Jacob's, the cream of cream crackers.
3: On your last trip, did you discover what the Earth people eat? They eat a great many of these. They peel them with their metal knives. Boil them for 20 of their minutes. Then they smash them all to bits.
4: They are clearly a most primitive people.

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2: 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And Tabby, she's happier than ever. 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
5: As Gotham City approaches the witching hour, only the night people are left to roam barely lit streets and rooftops. The idle poor huddled on stoops and benches, and the idle rich reveling in continual celebration. The night-crawling vermin of the underworld, and the avenging angel who is their foe, the Batman.
6: Across the street, swinging from the peak of the Governor's Plaza building, there's only one person daring enough to do that 500 feet over the city. And I'll bet my cape she's up to no good.
5: With unerring aim and the uncanny courage of a hero, the Cape Crusader flings his batrope to the top of a lamppost and follows it there. Then to a sixth-floor ledge and a tenth-floor flagpole. Higher, higher, until he is close enough to see...
6: Catwoman! Swing through that window, and the next time you touch ground, it'll be in a cell.
7: My darling Batman, what a wonderful surprise to find you here. I don't suppose I could interest you in half the take from the cat's eye jewels on display on the 53rd floor.
6: No chance. You'll need an explosive to blow through the steel-reinforced windows to that floor, and that will take time you don't have anymore.
7: You have such a way with logic, dear Batman, so you realize, of course, that I have every opportunity to escape through the window of another.
6: I stalled almost long enough to grab her. But now that she's made a move, I've got to stay close.
5: Through the broken window and down unlit corridors of the skyscraper, Gotham's guardian follows the barely audible footsteps of the Catwoman. Until another sound drowns the padding of his quarry.
6: I nearly forgot about that cocktail party. It's a benefit affair for solar energy research, and Bruce Wayne declined an invitation. Let's see, stairway doors are locked, no elevator is moved, no broken windows. Her civilian identity, and she knows it would be dangerous for me to arrest her among bystanders. I'll have to smoke her out.
5: Seconds later, and ends the celebration.
8: Sir, may I please see your
7: entrance? Don't be a boor, Albert, and let the gentleman in. It's an honor to have Bruce Wayne with our cause. I was so afraid you wouldn't come.
6: I was in the area and thought I'd swing by. Tell me, Mrs. Havisham, who's that young lady over there?
7: You certainly aren't one to waste time, just like your late father, before he met your mother, of course. She's some starlet or ambassador's daughter, some such young and beautiful and claws always ready to hook onto a wealthy bachelor. Good luck, Bruce.
6: That's Selina Kyle, the Catwoman without her costume. I know her, but she doesn't know me.
7: So then Daddy told the Prime Minister, Winston, if you insist on drawing to a full house,
6: You look awfully familiar, miss. Have you been to Tahiti in the past year or so?
7: No, not Tahiti. Maybe Curacao or St. Thomas.
6: No matter. You see, there was a girl in Tahiti with eyes as remarkable as yours. And I thought there was only one set of eyes like that on the planet, maybe the universe. I was wrong. My name is...
7: Bruce Wayne, you're one of the pillars of society in Gotham. Surely I can be expected to know you. You can call me Venus for the moment.
6: Yes, Venus. Maybe if we went somewhere quieter, you'd decide you like me enough to tell me your real name. Ow! What was that?
7: Oh, did you stick your finger on my ring? There's a little pinpoint in the setting here, but you don't mind that, do you?
6: No. No. Don't mind.
7: And now you'll come with me, won't you, Brucie?
6: Come with you. Whatever you say.
7: Of course you will, because the ring held an ounce of the hypnotic fluid, like catnip, and now it's been injected into your bloodstream. You'll follow me anywhere now, Brucie.
6: Whatever you say.
7: Yes, Bruce Wayne, I've got plans for you.
5: Later that night, as a pair of guards punched their time clock at Spiffany's jewelry store...
9: Hey, Freddy, you hear a noise? Like a radiator leak or something?
10: I don't hear any. Wait a minute. I do hear something. I'm over by the ventilation duct.
9: Freddy! Hey, what's wrong with... Oh, no. Gas. Coming from the ventilator. Gotta get out.
7: Your new costume is just like mine, Brucie. From now on, you'll be called Catman.
6: Catman.
7: The guards never saw what hit them. Now let's see how a pillar of society does a tough job. You'll do everything I say.
6: Everything.
7: Any pressure on the floor between us and the gem display will cause an alarm to wake the dead. What we've got to do is hook a rope between us and the far wall and climb across to... Bruce? Catman, what are you doing with that rope?
6: Hook rope between here and far wall.
7: You lassoed the light fixture like an expert.
6: Climb across it.
7: And you're walking it as if you were born into a circus family. Seems I've underestimated you society playboys. Lead on, Catman.
5: The next day, in the Catwoman's lair...
11: And this morning at Spiffany's jewelry store, the famed Felicia gem collection was stolen from its burglar-proof case. Authorities believe it to be the work of the Catwoman.
7: Along with her new associate. For now, you'll be locked in my cage, Bruce, and you'll like it.
6: Like it. Oh, scrape my hand on the sharp edge of this cage. Pain. I've already been accessory to one crime, and Catwoman's planning another one. But the pain gives me an idea.
7: By the time I give you the drug to counteract my hypnotic catnip, you'll be up to your whiskers in crime. You'll have no choice but to stay with me.
6: Haven't been able to fight the drug, but maybe if I keep banging my hand on the sharp edge... The pain will help me beat it.
7: Let's go, Brucie, into your costume. The Museum of Natural History is waiting for us. This is a real two-cat job, so take this walkie-talkie. Catman, did you hurt that hand?
6: Hurt hand. Pain.
7: You'll live. Meanwhile, it'll be your job to turn off the rooftop alarm while I stand watch. Then we'll scramble inside and grab the priceless bone fragments from the oldest saber-toothed tiger ever found. The city will pay a mint in ransom.
5: Minutes later, at the Great Museum...
7: That's it, Catman. Up that rope. You climb like you were born in the jungle. Keep in touch, fella.
6: She told me to climb, so I climb. But the rope is burning my hands. Pain. Snap out of it. If I feel enough pain, I'll beat it.
7: Catwoman to Catman, I see you've reached the roof. Can you see the alarm mechanism?
6: Alarm mechanism, yes. Powered by storage battery.
7: Fine, Catman. Disconnect the battery's cathode the way I showed you and... Catman, what's wrong?
6: Got hit from behind. It's Batman.
7: Batman, try to hold him off.
6: Hold him off. Catwoman, this is the Batman. I don't know who your tough friend is, but the treatment he's getting should go to you.
7: Catman, I'll be right up to help you. Hold on. Help him nothing. I'm getting out of here.
5: You're going nowhere, Catwoman, except to that cell I promised you when we met on top of the Governor's Plaza building.
7: You win, Batman. But not completely.
5: Not completely, eh? It looks as though Gotham's finest are alert tonight, too. You won't think me ungentlemanly if I don't escort you downtown myself?
7: You won't be so smug when you take the mask off, Catman, and see who's been in on my robberies.
5: Catman, I have no idea what you're talking about.
7: Catman, the man you caught on the roof of the museum, the one you took that walkie-talkie away from. He's tied on the roof. His name is...
12: Batman, is this the lady behind the crime wave around town this week?
6: This young lady is the crime wave, officer. And quite a young lady she is, too.
7: I was good. Gotham Society, I'll get even with you, Batman.
6: I doubt it, Catwoman. But I'm looking forward to the next time you try. Booker, officer.
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0: A great many years passed between the days of the covered wagon and the time when the first railroad pushed its steel rails into the western United States. The country was still uncivilized, however, and the railroad engineers were faced with many difficulties. The extremes of weather, the rough country, and hostile Indians all made the building of the railroad an almost superhuman task. It might never have been completed without the help of the masked rider of the plains. His knowledge of the country, his courage and daring, solved problem after problem for the engineers. It was he, more than any other man, who made the winning of the West possible. Return with us now to those thrilling days of yesteryear. From out of the past come the thundering hoofbeats of the great horse Silver. The Lone Ranger rides again.
1: Come on, Silver! We're heading for the railroad! There's going to be trouble! Hail, Silver! Away!
0: They supply

0: the trouble. I'll sail over Hawaii.
1: A supply train was driving west of Ogden over a newly laid stretch of track. Bruce Abbott, the superintendent in charge of construction, had taken the place of the fireman in the engine and...
2: Got enough steam, Hank? Sure have, Bruce. Seems funny seeing you inside a cab. I thought you were stuck in an office for good.
3: I was an engineer long before I was a superintendent, Hank.
2: And from what I hear, doggone good one.
3: Not so bad. How was Mort before we left? You stopped at his place, didn't you?
2: He's coming around. Somebody sure hit him a good whack.
3: I'd like to catch a fellow who did it.
2: You think I wouldn't? Him and me have been pards ever since he first went firing for me. Then some sneaking polecat of a freighter lays for him and hits him from behind. You know, Mort come close to being killed.
3: So you blame the trouble we've been having on the freighters too, huh?
2: Who else would it be?
3: I agree with you. I wish we could get some proof against them.
2: Get proof against Mike Cavanaugh, that's all. He's their leader.
3: One of these days we will.
2: Supplies stole, men hit from behind, grub poisoned, machinery stole in. There ain't a doggone thing them freighters could think to do that they ain't done.
3: You'd expect they'd realize there's no use fighting. The railroad has come to this country and it's here to stay. Wagon freighters are through. If they'd admit the fact and plan accordingly, they might save something from their investments. If they continue fighting, they'll lose everything.
2: How's the dude take the trouble we're having?
3: Paul Booth?
2: Uh-huh.
3: He's all right, Hank. It isn't his fault his father's general manager of the line.
2: Nope. It ain't his fault he's your assistant, either. What he savvies about railroading, you can learn from a jackrabbit. He sure must be a help to you.
3: He'll learn. Everybody's got to learn sometime.
2: Yeah, they don't have to start learning at the top, though.
3: I'm afraid you don't like it.
2: Ah, the dude. Would he turn to and fire for me like you're doing? He'd be too doggone scared to get his hands dirtied up.
3: I'm here because I had to inspect this rail.
2: And you could have been doing it riding fancy like a passenger. But instead, you take Mort's place so you wouldn't have to ask one of the boys to do a little extra.
3: Steam's getting low, isn't it?
2: Might fire up a little.
3: What's wrong?
2: A couple of fool cowpunchers setting their horses right in the middle of the track ahead of us. Must think we can fly right over them.
3: Still there?
2: Hey, stirred a step.
3: Wait until the last moment, most likely. If they're cowpunchers, they've got to have their fun.
2: Blast them!

0: can't hear you.
1: What in Christ is the matter with them? Ain't they got no sense at all?
0: You think they see you?
1: Of course they do. And if they didn't, they could hear us.
0: It wouldn't be a holdup.
1: Oh, nobody'd hold up a supply train. Bruce, they ain't gonna budge.
0: Maybe there's something wrong.
1: We'll blame soon find out. And if they figure on stopping us just for a joke, I'll have their fool hide.
0: You better stop fast.
1: I'll tell him something.
0: Hank, look there, Matt.
1: And a redskin beside him. What?
0: What's the meaning of this?
1: We ain't carrying anything that'd be worth your while to steal.
2: Look down the track.
1: Huh?
2: Beyond the curve.
0: Hank, good Lord.
1: I don't see it.
2: You look at track. It's torn up.
0: Hank, somebody's ripped up at least three sections.
1: Jumping Jehoshaphat. And we was heading right for it. If the masked fellow hadn't stopped us, we'd have turned over. Just as sure as it was them freighters done it.
0: Impossible, we'd have been killed. Stranger, I suppose you're an outlaw. You wouldn't be wearing that mask. But you've done us a good turn we won't forget.
2: What makes you think the freighters are responsible for this?
1: Because it's them that's been making all the trouble.
2: You caught them at it?
0: Not yet, stranger. But the time will come when Cavanaugh will make one slip, and that'll be his finish.
2: I've heard of Cavanaugh.
1: I'll bet you ain't heard nothing good.
2: As a matter of fact, I've heard a number of good things about him.
1: You talk like he was a friend of his.
2: I've never seen him.
0: Well, I don't know where you got your information, but I can tell you you're mistaken. Mike Cavanaugh owns the largest fleet of wagon freighters serving this district. There isn't another freighter around who doesn't follow Cavanaugh's lead. And that places the responsibility for the troubles we've had right up to him.
2: You might be right.
0: I know I am.
2: However, I think I'd prefer to find out for myself. We'd better be getting on, Tonto.
0: Yes, and we'll have to get back to Ogden and send men to repair this damage at once. Let's get started, Hank. Back her up. Stranger, hope we'll meet again, fool.
2: Perhaps we may.
3: We make camp now.
2: There's something else I want to do first. Mike Cavanaugh's headquarters are in Rock Rapids, the town the railroad's approaching.
3: We right there?
2: Yes. We've heard so many conflicting stories about the rivalry between the freighters and the railroad, Tonto. I think it's time somebody found out the truth. We'll start out by having a look at Cavanaugh. Come on, Tonto.
3: Get him up, Scout.
4: It was evening before the Lone Ranger and Tonto approached Rock Rapids. Before they

0: make out the town itself, they saw a red glow in the distance. And as they rode closer, discovered that two large wagons, fully loaded with freight, were on fire. A large crowd had gathered to witness the blaze, and
1: none of those look like two of Cavanaugh's freighters.
2: Not right.
1: Pull in between these buildings here. We'll be undercover and still be able to see what's going on. This is close enough, Tonto.
2: Oh, Silver.
1: Those are Cavanaugh's wagons, all right. You can make out his name painted on the side. The fire hasn't reached yet. A big fellow in the center looking on. I wonder if that isn't Cavanaugh himself.
2: Isn't that what fella say him look like?
1: Yes, he answers the description. Look, Tonto. And that's Cavanaugh. He's going after that little breed. Tonto, ride a little closer. Perhaps we can learn what the trouble is.
3: You little sneak. Come here.
4: You ain't going no place.
3: Never come on, Mike.
5: Turn the breed over your knee and spank it.
6: Take the truth out of the country.
7: Senor Cavanaugh, I've done nothing. I do no harm. Diablo.
8: Leave me go, senor.
9: Heart up, confound you. Did you set fire to these wagons? Is the railroad hiring you to do his dirty work first?
7: No, it is not so.
9: You do anything you was paid to do, just so it didn't take no nerve. If I was sure you did this, I'd string you up myself.
7: Why you think I do these things, senor? I am not the outlaw.
9: You're a sneaking polecat.
7: No, I swear.
9: You swear. You wouldn't say what time it was without lying about it. Speak up, blast you. How much did Abbott give you for this job?
7: Nothing, senor Cavanaugh, nothing. I am on your side.
9: On my side? You've wanted to get even with me ever since I fired you.
7: Please, I...
9: Get away from me. I dirty my hands by touching you. Go on, scat.
7: Big dog, you ape. Now I will show you a pig.
10: Look at the breed run for it. He must think you're a whole menagerie, Mike. The names he calls you.
5: You better watch out or he'll be knifing you in the back.
9: Yeah, knifing me in the back like the railroad's trying to do. Burning me wagon, stealing my freight, hiring my men away from me. I'm just about through. This keeps up and I'm going to fight back just as crooked and dirty as they are. Bruce Abbott started this. But by thunder, I'll finish it, and all the reason why.
2: In 20 men.
1: Tonto, there's something definitely wrong here. Bruce Abbott blames Mike Cavanaugh, and Mike blames Bruce. And from what I've seen of both men, with what we've been told, I doubt that either one would try to drive the other out with crooked methods.
2: And that's what Tonto think.
1: Tonto, those two men are going to meet.
2: That's good.
1: You remember that small grove of trees halfway between here and Ogden on the south side of the rails?
2: Tonto, remember.
1: That's where we'll make camp. This is what I want you to do. Get Mike to go with you. If he won't go willingly, force him to.
2: And what you do?
1: I'm going after Bruce Abbott. I'll bring him there, and we'll see what happens when the two of them meet face to face. Be careful, but get Mike as soon as you can.
2: Tonto, do that.
1: And I'll see you later. Come on, Silver.
0: Bruce Abbott's office was in Ogden. Later that same evening, he was seated at his desk, and across from him was young Paul Booth, his assistant and the son of the railroad's general manager. Bruce finished reading a letter from the home office and tossed it impatiently aside with...
11: Well, they want miracles.
12: They're just asking you to do the job you were hired to do.
11: Yes? You think I'm to blame for the delays we've had, Paul?
12: Well, you're in charge, aren't you, Bruce?
11: What is there I failed to do that I should have done?
12: I'm not your boss.
11: Right. Paul, let's put our cards on the table. I've defended you in front of the men for the good of the organization. But I don't have to pretend between the two of us. I've been doing your work as well as my own. You wouldn't have been made my assistant if it weren't for your father's authority.
12: Oh, so you're criticizing my father, eh?
11: He's a good man, but a poor judge of his son's worth.
12: Why,
11: hold on, I'll finish what I have to say. You've made it clear enough since you've been here that you think you're better fitted for the job I hold than I am.
12: At least I'd catch the crooks that cause all the trouble.
11: Possibly, but you've caused trouble in another direction. I haven't the least doubt that you're the cause of the things that were written in this letter.
12: Yeah? What did it say?
11: It stated emphatically that the next accident causing a delay in construction would mean my discharge.
12: Well, fair enough.
11: I've known your father for a long time. He's had complete confidence in me until you came here and started writing him letters.
12: Maybe it's about time I came along. Maybe he needed someone on the ground who'd tell him the truth. You're just sore.
11: Spoiled kid who's had everything his own way. Well, as long as you're working under me, that's finished. From now on, you'll do your share. I'll send you packing just as fast as I would one of those men out there laying rails.
12: Bruce, I've got an idea. I'll be here long after you're gone.
11: Very well. But until then, by heavens, you'll obey my orders.
12: What?
11: Mess, the masked man I met today.
13: Bruce, you're coming with me.
11: I'm what?
12: Well, so you're friends with outlaws, eh?
13: There's a man I want you to meet, Bruce. Get your hat and coat. We're riding and we're not wasting time.
0: Bruce Abbott was forced to accompany the Lone Ranger, and they rode to the small woods halfway between Ogden and Rock Rapids. Tonto and Mike Cavanaugh were already there, and the Indian jumped to his feet at the sound of approaching hoofs.
13: Whoa, Silver! Whoa, whoa, whoa!
2: Tonto, get Mike all right.
13: I see you did.
14: Well, I'll be... Mike Cavanaugh.
9: Bruce Abbott. Why, you're skulking, no good, crawling kin to a sidewinder.
14: You, Mike. If I'd known it was you I was going to meet, I'd have brought a gun along and given you what you've been asking for.
9: What I've been asking for? Why, you're...
13: Hold on. There's going to be no fighting here.
14: But he's the man who's responsible.
13: I've heard all that before.
9: You can't stop me from giving this maverick a piece of my mind, and I'll do it.
13: I can stop you and will.
14: Are you working for this fellow?
13: I'm not. Bruce, you've had trouble building the railroad. You've blamed it on Mike.
14: With good reason.
13: Mike, you've had troubles as well. I happen to know the two of your wagons were destroyed early this evening. I also know that you accused Bruce of being behind it.
14: Accuse me?
9: And why not?
14: You think I'd stoop to a thing like that? You think the only way I can get this railroad built is by using your crooked methods?
9: To blazes with your railroad and your choo-choo trains. All I want is to be left alone.
14: That's what I want. I didn't start this.
13: Wait.
14: I didn't have any fun. But I didn't.
13: I said wait.
14: Well, I'm not going
13: you're
14: to stand here.
13: You're both right and you're both wrong. Unless I'm mistaken in the way I've sized up the two of you.
9: What do you mean by that?
13: I'm convinced you're both wrong when you accuse each other of crooked attempts to cause trouble. I'm convinced you're right when you each say you ask only to be let alone.
9: If he ain't started this trouble, who did?
13: Well, that's what we're going to try to find out.
14: I'd like to know something.
13: Yes?
14: This is the second time I've met you. Both times you've been masked. From what I've seen of you, I don't know what to decide.
13: Well?
14: Either you're not an outlaw, or what I thought I knew about outlaws was all wrong. Now, which is it?
13: Tonto and I are not outlaws.
14: You know, I'm inclined to believe you.
9: Yeah, you are a funny-sounding fella for a crook, stranger.
13: Well, let's get down to business. Neither one of you is behind the trouble there's been, and someone who hasn't been suspected must be.
14: I don't know who.
13: Nor do I. I'm going to ask both of you some questions, however. And if you answer honestly, we may find out.
0: The curtain falls on the first act of our Lone Ranger drama. Before the next exciting scenes, please permit us to pause for just a few moments.

0: Now to continue our story. When the Lone Ranger had closely questioned Mike Cavanaugh and Bruce Abbott, he allowed them to return to their homes. Then he talked over the situation with Tonto.
1: Tonto, from what we got out of Mike and Bruce, it seems there are only two men who might have caused all this trouble.
2: That's right.
1: One is that breed we saw near the fire. Mike told us Pedro's hated him ever since he caught the breed stealing and discharged him. From what Mike said, Pedro wouldn't have the intelligence to plan all the suspicious accidents that have happened both to the railroad and the freighters. And he wouldn't have a motive. He might try to get even, but his method would be a knife in the back, not a large-scale quarrel between the two outfits.
2: Maybe Mike right.
1: Bruce, however, named Paul Booth. Paul would have the intelligence. And yet Bruce won't believe that Paul would deliberately wreck the railroad. He's willing to admit Paul would like to have him fired. He won't admit Paul would be disloyal to his own father.
2: Other feller hurt father.
1: Paul wouldn't be the first disloyal son. There's one drawback, though.
2: What that?
1: Bruce says Paul hates physical labor. Paul, for instance, would never have gone to the effort of tearing up those rails. There's one other objection. Paul has a perfect alibi for the time that a number of the attacks occurred. He was with Bruce when Mort McMahon, the fireman, was struck.
2: Then you think him not crook?
1: I don't know. There's a possibility I just thought of.
2: What that?
1: Pedro and Paul Booth might be together in this. Paul could plan it, and Pedro could carry out the plan.
2: That's right.
1: We can't accuse either one of them, however, without proof.
2: And what we do?
1: Tonto, we are either going to pin the guilt on them or prove they're innocent.
3: Here, Silver. Cold Scout Kemosabe. Here, Scout.
1: I'll ride to Ogden, Tonto. You'll ride to Rock Rapids.
3: Tonto, do that.
1: Steady, old fellow. I want you to keep an eye on Pedro. I'll watch Paul Booth.
2: That heap good idea.
1: We want to get to the bottom of this as soon as possible. Another serious accident and Bruce loses his job. We've got to prevent that.
2: Tonto, try.
1: As soon as I learn anything, I'll return here. You do the same.
2: Hi, old Silver!
3: Get him up, Scout!
2: Away!

0: It was the very next night that Paul Booth quietly dismounted near a tumble-down cabin in the hills north of Ogden. A light shone from a broken window, and Paul looked inside before making his way to the sagging door. There he knocked three times. A pause, then twice more.
1: Is that you, Senor Booth?
2: Quick, open up.
1: Si, one moment.
3: I've been waiting.
2: Let me in. Close the door.
3: Si.
2: Now then, let's get this over quickly. I want to get back to town.
3: Senor Booth has another little job for Pedro, eh?
2: Keep your voice down, you fool. This place is about as private as a town hall. Look at that window and that lamp. Blow it out.
3: Si, senor. There, it is out. Poof. We're in the dark.
2: That's better. Pedro, I've got one more job for you. It's big, but I think it'll be the last.
3: And the job?
2: I suppose you know there's passenger service on the railroad from the east to Ogden now.
3: So I have heard.
2: You know that trestle over Big Pine Canyon? The trestle they completed just a month ago?
3: I know it well.
2: Pedro, you're going to fix that trestle so that when the passenger train crosses, it breaks through.
3: No.
2: I say yes.
3: There will be lives lost.
2: Not your life.
3: But if I should be caught, senor?
2: If you're caught, it'll be your own fault. Who's to see you around there? There was never a white man in that country till the construction crew came through.
3: But the trestle, that will not be easy to do.
2: I didn't expect it would be.
3: It will take several days.
2: I planned on that.
3: And the money, senor. For such work, I will have to have much money.
2: How much? I've got money.
3: $1,000.
2: Nonsense.
3: Senor, I will not do it for less.
2: It isn't worth half that.
3: But when the train falls, I will be wanted for murder. No, senor. It is $1,000 or nothing.
2: You money-grabbing breed. All right. If you have to have $1,000, you'll get $1,000.
3: And you'll pay me when?
2: In 2 days.
3: It is as good as done. Bueno, senor.
2: This will be Abbott's finish, Pedro.
3: That will be worth money to you, senor.
2: Plenty. Dad said the minute I proved myself on this job, he'd turn over the money that was left to me by my grandfather.
3: Si.
2: With Abbott fired, I'll get his job. The trouble will stop. And I'll get the credit.
3: You are most clever.
2: Smart enough to get what I go after. That's all then, Pedro. I've got to be getting back. You start on that trestle at once. You'll get your money. Don't fear.
3: I do not doubt your words, senor.
2: And while I think of it, there's something else you'd better not doubt.
3: What is that?
2: That as sure as you talk, I'll slit your throat.
3: No, I do not talk. I am quiet like the grave.
2: If you're not, you'll be quiet in your grave. Goodbye now. I'll leave first. Give me several minutes' start.
3: Adios. $1,000. That is good. That is most good. The rich gringo will pay Pedro well. Not only once, but many times. It is you, Senor Booth? You have come back?
4: Come, Tonto.
3: Who are you? I cannot see.
4: Look closely, Pedro.
3: Amigo. You wear the mask.
4: Pedro, I followed Paul Booth and Tonto followed you. Our trails met here.
3: I do not sabe. I do not
4: Tonto. Pedro says he doesn't understand. I think it's up to us to see that he does. And if he has any objections, I think you know how to handle him.
5: Tonto savvy.
3: No. Stay back, amigo. Do not touch me. I harm you not. No, please. I beg you.
4: Quiet. Pedro, we know exactly how to deal with your kind.
3: No, senor.
4: We're prepared to prove it.

0: The masked man, after his visit to the cabin in the hills, sent Tonto eastward on a mysterious errand. Paul Booth kept his appointment with Pedro and paid him the $1,000 he had promised. We see him now, several days later, as he paces up and down the length of Bruce Abbott's office.
1: In heaven's name, Paul, what are you grinning about?
2: Nothing, Bruce. Nothing.
1: I suppose not.
2: You object to my feeling well, do you? You might as well. You object to everything else I do.
1: Quit that pacing the floor.
2: You'd better do something for your nerves. See, you might try...
1: You might try letting me get my work done. Which reminds me, these are reports you're supposed to be making out.
2: Oh, never mind apologizing.
1: Apologizing? Why, you know...
2: By the way, while I think of it, you get any report on that westbound train yet?
1: The passenger?
2: Yeah.
1: It's on time.
2: Oh.
1: Why, expecting someone?
2: No. Just wondered.
1: Look, Paul, how about helping out? There's more paperwork than I can handle. Dig in and make yourself useful.
2: Oh, I don't
3: Mr.
2: feel
3: Booth.
2: It. Yes?
3: This just come in over the wires for you. I thought you'd like to have it right away, so I brought it over.
2: Thanks. I'll take it.
1: Telegram, Paul?
2: You can see it is.
1: Who from?
2: It's from...
4: Good Lord.
1: Huh?
3: Something wrong, Mr. Booth?
4: My horse. Flares. Where's some flares?
3: Now, what in tarnation got into him?
1: Must have had something to do with that message.
3: I don't know as how it could, Mr. Abbott. 'Twan't nothing but word from his Paul.
1: Yes?
3: Good news it was, too. His pa said he was coming to Ogden today by that train from the east.
1: I see.
3: Flighty young fella, ain't he? Yep, mighty flighty. Instead of acting pleased to see his pa, he rushes out like it was the worst thing could happen.
0: Paul rushed from the office, found several flares, then saddled his horse with trembling fingers. A minute later, he was racing eastward from town, following the railroad's right-of-way. Mile after mile sped by, while Paul's whip beat a savage tattoo on his horse's flank. He sat at the trestle over Big Pine Canyon at last, but at the same moment heard the thin whistle of the approaching passenger train bearing his father.
5: We've got to make it! We've got to! Faster! Faster! Faster!
0: Paul reached the trestle where his mount would have refused to go further if he had not driven it on with whip and spur. The whistle sounded more clearly. Black smoke pouring from the engine could be seen against the moonlit sky. Beyond the trestle, Paul flung himself from the saddle. He seized a flare, lit it, and ran toward the onrushing train.
5: Stop! Can't you hear me? Stop! Stop the train! You'll be killed! Killed, all of you! Stop, I tell you! The flare! Can't you see the flare? Stop before you're killed!
4: Oh, thank heaven. They heard me.
6: Hey, what's the trouble? What's the flag is down for?
4: My father. He's on the train.
6: Sure he is. Now what of it? Now look back there. Here comes them cool passengers. You stop us like this, like they got them scared to death.
7: Hey, what's the trouble? Something wrong with the engine?
8: Been a holdup, is it?
7: Hey, where's the trouble?
4: Dad! Hey, Dad!
8: Paul, did you stop this train?
4: The trestle. It isn't safe to cross. I just found out the freighters must have weakened it on purpose.
9: You
10: the freighters are not responsible if the trestle's been weakened.
7: A mess, man.
4: They are. I must be.
11: Son, I was told you'd be here. I was told more than that. I was told you'd do your best to stop this train.
4: Told? But how? I don't see.
11: This Indian told me.
10: Not right.
4: No, he couldn't have.
10: Oh, you were trapped into showing your hand. We knew if you got word your father was coming on this train, you'd never let an accident happen if possible.
4: Wait, listen.
10: You can't say you just learned about the trestle, because your father was told of our plan 2 days ago by Tonto. He couldn't have known then. You'd just discover the damage to the trestle now, if you were innocent.
4: He could. You might have fixed this up between you.
10: That
4: you
10: might could be true if we couldn't prove that the only word you got from anyone was a telegram from your father. Both the telegraph operator and Bruce Abbott can testify.
4: No.
10: Moreover, there's Pedro's confession.
4: Pedro's confession?
10: And the money you paid him, which will make good evidence. Pedro was forced to tell your scheme.
4: Dad, you don't believe it, do you? You don't think I'd do a thing like this? No, you can't.
11: I wouldn't have believed it, Paul, if I hadn't seen what amounted to your confession with my own eyes.
10: We could have proved your guilt before. It was your father who insisted on doing it this way. He wanted to see for himself.
12: Come on, there.
13: No,
12: who are you?
13: Me? Shucks, I'm Mike Cavanaugh, the fella that was supposed to be fighting with Bruce here till the masked fella come along and proved different.
4: Bruce, you here too?
1: We saddled and followed as soon as you'd left town. Mr. Booth.
11: Yes, Bruce?
1: Mike and I have been talking things over. There's no question but what the railroad is going to destroy the freighting business. But I think I have a solution.
11: Well?
1: The railroad can use his equipment and his men. If you're agreeable, we'll buy him out.
11: Very well. I've never been in favor of bankrupting our... competitors if compromise could be reached.
13: Thank you, Bruce. And you too, Mr. Booth.
10: I know how you feel about your son, Mr. Booth. This may do him good, however. A few years in jail might change his viewpoint and make a man of him. A
4: few years in jail? After wrecking the trestle? After nearly killing everyone in the train? I'll be hung.
1: The train wasn't wrecked, Paul.
4: But the trestle...
1: And the trestle was never damaged. The masked man saw to that. Pedro had already confessed his part in the scheme when he took your money. You can't be punished for a crime that was never committed.
11: But, son, you have only the masked man to thank that you're not a murderer. Never forget that.
9: I'll see you.

Come on, Silver Old Fellow. There's justice to be done on the trail ahead. Fire!

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2: Hiya, folks! Hold on to your hats and pass those Kellogg's Corn Pops, cause here comes Guy Madison as Wild Bill and his pal Jingles, which is me, Andy Devine. We got another rootin' tootin' Wild Bill Hickok adventure story for you from that great new cereal with the sweetening already on it, Kellogg's Corn Pops!
3: Kellogg's Corn Pops brings you transcribed from Hollywood Wild Bill Hickok, starring Guy Madison as Wild Bill and Andy Devine as his pal Jingles. It took civilization a long time to reach the little old western town of Red Rock. And the last 100 miles was the toughest. That's where the rugged trail ran through Rawbone Gulch, up over Rattlesnake Ridge, and down across the Gila River into Mohawk Valley. It was that same trail which led United States Marshal Wild Bill Hickok and his faithful deputy Jingles into Red Rock one evening about sundown on their way west.
4: Ho, ho, boy, ho. Ooh.
2: Bell Brady's boarding house. Good grub and hot biscuits anytime. That sure sounds good, Bill.
4: Yeah, and it'll be a pleasure to see Bill again.
2: Well, it will if she can still cook like she used to.
4: Is that the only reason, Jingles? Seems I remember Bell kind of took to you.
2: Oh, now, Bill, don't you start getting me in trouble with her. You know, every time a gal starts making calf eyes at me, well, I get goose pimples all over.
4: Well, watch out for Bell. Let's go in.
5: Now, who's that? Wild Bill Hickok and Jingles.
4: Hello, Bell.
2: Evening, Miss Bell.
5: Oh. Now, if you two ain't a sight for sore eyes. Jingles, I haven't seen you for almost 6 years.
2: Yes, ma'am. Hey, you sure have plumped up some.
5: Oh, I've just got to give you a big hug of welcome.
4: Hold still, Jingles.
2: Oh, now, Miss Bell, I ain't much used to that.
5: Oh, well, a big, comfortable man like you should get used to it.
4: You'll find Jingles a little bridal shy, ma'am.
5: I know how to fix that. You sit down here by the window, and I'll get you a good supper. Now, what do you want?
2: Well, what have you got, ma'am? We've been on the trail so long. I worked up an appetite that had just put a bear to shame.
5: Well, I got some ham, some lamb, pork roast, pickled pig's feet, short ribs, prime ribs, T-bone steak, goulash, potatoes, boiled and fried, onions, boiled and fried, turnips, tomatoes, and 2 kinds of pie. Now, what do you have?
2: Oh, why, that'll be fine, ma'am.
5: What'll be fine, Jingles?
2: Well, just what you said.
5: Oh, I declare, Jingles, you haven't changed a bit. All right, just cool your heels a minute, and I'll bring it all.

0: That was a mighty fine spread, Bill.
1: Yes, ma'am, it sure was.
2: Thank you, boys. Now, what brings you two all the way out here to Red Rock?
0: We're just passing through on our way west, Bill.
2: Passing through, is it? Well, then I'll bet my new mail-order dress there's trouble to the west of here.
1: Yes, ma'am. Anywhere Wild Bill Hickok goes, you can bet on trouble.
2: Yeah, I know.
0: How are things going in Red Rock?
2: Oh, not too good, Mr. Hickok. Fact is, I wish you'd stay around here for a while instead of moving on.
0: Why? You got some trouble around here, Bill?
2: Oh, have we? We've got a bunch of gold thieves nobody can catch.
0: Gold thieves?
2: That's what I said.
1: You mean they don't steal nothing but gold?
2: Well, ain't that enough when half the folks around Red Rock depend on the High Pocket gold mine for their living?
0: How long has this been going on, Bill?
2: About 3 months, and that's too long. Mr. Hickok, I'm pleading with you. Stay around Red Rock and see if you can help us.
1: Oh, don't you do it, Bill. We gotta get...
2: Hush up, Jingles.
1: Yes, ma'am.
2: Please, Mr. Hickok. If there's any man in the West who can smoke these varmints out in the open, it's Wild Bill Hickok.
0: All right, Bill. Maybe we can kill two birds with one stone.
1: Two birds? What do you mean, Bill? I don't...
2: Mr. Hickok, ain't those your horses?
1: Bill, some polecat's stealing our horses.
0: Come on, Jingles.
3: Hey! Come back here with those horses!

0: There's a lot to be said for Kellogg's Corn Pops, partners. But the best way to know about this wonderful two-way cereal is by munching a few mouthfuls yourself. Yes, sir, you can eat Kellogg's Corn Pops two ways. One way is right out of the box, like I'm eating them now. A real tasty snack with a sweetening already on them. Now, the other way to eat Corn Pops is out of the bowl with milk. But remember what I said about the sweetening. Don't go pouring any sugar on them. They're already sweetened for you. Tasty, puffed-up hearts of corn all ready to go. And your mom's going to let you eat all the Corn Pops you want, because they're good for you. So if you aren't already settled back enjoying Kellogg's Corn Pops right now, you better hit the trail for the store tomorrow and get a load of them. You'll need plenty, because everyone in your family, Pop and Mom too, are going to like them. Yes, sirree. Kids love Pops, Moms love Pops, and Pops love Pops. Now, in a little while, we'll say that together. Right now, let's get back to Wild Bill Hickok.
1: Wild Bill Hickok and Jingles have just promised Belle that they would stay in Red Rock to try to catch the gold thieves when suddenly there's a commotion outside. Bill and Jingles run out to see their horses disappearing up the dark street.
2: Why, those ornery polecats?
3: Hold your fire, Jingles. Hold your fire. They're out of range.
2: Oh, doggone it. We can't catch them on foot.
4: Oh, now that's a shame. What are you going to do, Mr. Hickok?
3: We'll have to borrow some horses.
5: What's all the ruckus, Mr. Hickok? Were you doing all that shooting?
2: You ding-dong right we were, mister. Some low-down pack rats just stole our horses.
5: Horse thieves in Red Rock?
3: That's right, mister. You don't happen to have a couple of fast mounts we could borrow, do you?
5: Well, I'll do better than that, Hickok. Hey, Doggy. Yeah. Rawhide. Yeah. Couple of jaspers just rustled the marshal's horses. Take some of the boys and round them up.
6: Okay, Mr. Taggart, we'll get them.
2: Now, that's right nice of you, mister.
5: It's nothing at all. Rest easy, Marshal. Boys will have your horses back before you know it.
3: Well, thank you. I see you know who I am. This is my partner and deputy, Jingles.
5: Taggart's my name. Race Taggart, Hickok. I own the hotel and saloon across the street. When you got nothing else to do, drop over to my office. We'll have a little talk.
3: Maybe I'll do that, Mr. Taggart. I've been told there's trouble in Red Rock. Now it seems I'm in the middle of it.

0: Well, Jingles, we might as well get a little sleep. We can start looking around tomorrow.
1: Now you're talking, Bill. You know, I'm getting so sleepy, my eyelids feel like window shutters. I declare I... Look out, Bill!
0: You all right, Jingles?
1: Yeah, Bill, them coyotes were shooting at us.
0: Look that way.
1: Darn near woke me up. Who do you reckon they were, Bill?
0: I don't know. I couldn't get a good look at them, Jingles. Maybe we better go see Race Taggart tonight after all.
1: What for?
0: We just might have some facts that would help us figure out what's going on around here.
2: Hickok, I didn't know you were headed for these parts, but I've been thinking about sending for you for some time now.
0: That's so? What was your reason, Mr. Taggart?
2: Well, somebody's been stealing the gold we hauled down from the High Pocket Mine.
1: Why, Bill, that's just the same thing that...
0: Jingles, let's just listen to Mr. Taggart.
2: Hey, you heard this before, Hickok?
0: Well, just a rumor.
2: Well, it's true. Mike McGinty, he's our wagon driver, has been held up 4 times in the last 3 months. We've lost over $40,000 in gold.
1: $40,000? Why, that'd buy me half the land in New Mexico. Who's pulling these stick-ups, Mr. Taggart?
2: If I knew that, I'd have plugged them long before now. I own half the High Pockets. It's my gold they're taking off that wagon. Half of it, anyway.
0: You own half the mine?
2: That's right. The other half is owned by my two partners, Shad Martin and Al Jackson.
1: Well, do you trust them?
0: Now, Jingles, that's
2: As
0: not
2: a matter of fact, Hickok, Jingles might not be throwing too wide a loop at that. Shad's all right, but... I've been watching Jackson for some time.
3: Mr. Hickok! Mike McGinney's just come in from the mine road. He's been robbed again of all the gold.
1: Holy horn toads, Bill. While we've been sitting here chattering like a couple of silly chipmunks, somebody's gone and robbed McGinney.

0: Hey, Bill, look at the bullet holes in the side of that wagon.
1: Yeah, Jingles. Let's see what the driver has to say.
0: Sure, here he is.
1: You're the driver of this wagon, mister?
2: Yeah, that I am, Bo. Lucky to be here to tell you so. Mike McGinty's the name. Who be you?
1: Hickok's my name, United States Marshal.
2: Be you the one they call Wild Bill Hickok?
1: Some folks do.
2: And then if you're so all-fired wild, why weren't you on hand when them bushwhacking howl hoots held me up and took my strongbox with the gold?
0: Now, just a minute here, Pop. Watch out who you're talking to like that.
1: Hold it, Jingles.
2: Who's your Bear Grease friend, Hickok?
1: My deputy, Jingles.
2: Blowed up like a poison pup. Better stand him in the creek before he founders.
0: Why, you pint-sized salamander, hold your tongue before I douse your rattling head in the watering trough.
1: Jingles, go sit down while I ask McGinty some questions.
2: Yes, go sit on a horseshoe nail.
0: Doggone it, that little warthog can't talk to me like that.
1: Now, Mike, how many men held you up?
2: I don't know. Could have been 2 or 20. It was dark.
1: Where'd they stop you?
2: About 3 miles out of town to the north, near the camel humps. First, a burst of gunfire, then a voice says, "Hold the wagon!" And he hauls my string to a stop.
1: Then what?
2: Well, another voice yells out, "Throw off the strong box with the gold." Man, I does. Then the first voice yells, "Now get them cayuses moving." And I does it with these varmints shooting up the wagon as I went. Never got close enough for me to see even a shadow of them.
1: This has happened to you before, I hear.
2: Yeah, it's a dad burn off and I'm getting to expect it.
1: You got no idea of who's pulling these stick-ups?
2: Nope.
1: You mean you have no idea or... you just won't tell.
2: Well, sometimes a man keeps his hide by keeping his mouth shut.
1: And sometimes a man goes to jail for the same thing. I'll see you later, McGinty. Right now, I've got a few things to catch up on.
0: Well, let's get over to the hotel and get some sleep.
1: Well, I want to see Race Taggart for a minute, then we'll go up and hit the hay.
0: Well, let's hurry. I'm plumb sleepy.
1: Jingles, that wagon.
0: Get out of the way, Bill! That's a runaway! Bill, that runaway team darn near got us.
1: That was no runaway, Jingles. That man was driving those horses.
0: He was? You mean he was trying to run us down?
1: That's just what I mean, partner. That makes twice tonight somebody's tried to get us.
0: Well, you know, Bill, I'm getting the idea somebody around here don't like us.
1: You know, you could be right. Come on, we'll go see Taggart. And Jingles, don't say anything about that wagon. I'd rather figure that one out by myself.
3: Well, Hickok, did you talk to McGinty?
1: Yeah, I talked to McGinty, and I'm inclined to think he's a pretty smart boy.
3: What do you mean by that, Hickok?
1: He's smart enough to throw down a strong box full of gold instead of getting a stomach full of lead. And he's smart enough to keep his mouth shut.
3: I guess that's the way he's lived so long.
0: Well, now, if you ask
1: I didn't, Jingles.
0: Oh.
1: Nothing more you can tell us about those gold robbers, is there?
3: No, Hickok. I just know they're driving us out of business. I've been out of town a good deal, so I don't get all the dirt. But then being a detective is not my line. I leave that to men like you.
1: Well, in the morning, I'll ride out to the spot where McGinty was held up, just to nose around a little. See you when I get back. Come on, Jingles, let's get some sleep.
0: Now, that's what I like to hear. Feather bed here, I

0: Bill, you're getting harder and harder to figure out. First you tell me I'm going up to bed. Then we go right out the back way, get on our horses, and start riding again. I'm getting more saddle sores than my horse.
1: Oh, oh, boy. Oh. There's a spot, Jingles. There's the camel humps McGinney was talking about.
0: Oh, what are we doing out here in the middle of the night?
1: Jingles, would you recognize your horse's tracks among a lot of others?
0: Why, sure, sure I would. By the way, he throws his right front foot.
1: Then look around for some of them. Break off a piece of that juniper bush and light a torch.
0: Okay.
1: Yeah, that's it.
0: Now we look for horse tracks. But, Bill, that's silly. What would our horses be doing out here in a... Uh-oh. Bill, I found them.
1: I thought you would.
0: Hey, here they are, your horses and mine. Hey, they've been here before.
1: But we haven't.
0: Of course we haven't.
1: Now we know our horses were stolen to keep us in town while somebody robbed McGinney.
0: We do?
1: Yes. Back in Taggart's office, you gave me an idea as to why that somebody wants gold.
0: I gave you an idea? Oh, yeah, I remember. I said that What did I say, Bill?
1: You said that $40,000 was enough to buy half the land in New Mexico.
0: That's right, I did.
1: What you didn't know was that it's up for sale. Hmm. And that somebody is buying it with gold.
0: You don't say. Then you figured maybe there's a tie-up between this gold stealing here in Red Rock and the buying up of all the land in New Mexico?
1: There might just be, Jingles.
0: Bill, I want to ask you just one thing.
1: What's that?
0: Well, why were we going on through Red Rock heading west?
1: Well, I got a letter from a friend of mine asking me to come out and investigate some land buying scheme.
0: In New Mexico?
1: In New Mexico.
0: Well, I'll be a hog-tied sand flea. And we just stumbled saddle over apple cart onto...
1: Quick, Jingles. Back up in the rocks. You've got company. That's what I expected, but not so soon.
0: Well, will our horses be all right, Bill?
1: Yeah, they're back off the road. Now stop here.
0: Who do you think it is?
1: Be quiet and keep down.
0: Oh, why didn't I take up farming?
2: Them sunbaked rattlers. If I can find the gold, I'll make them squirm. Using me for a target and threatening me with lead poisoning if I talk.
0: Bill, that sounds like McGinney.
1: Shh. He's coming this way.
0: No, he stopped and looking around. Bill, I gotta move. I'm getting cramped.
1: Quiet, Jingles.
0: Well, I'm sorry, Bill. I didn't mean to step on your foot.
1: You didn't step on my foot.
0: I did. Then whose is it?
1: What are you talking about?
0: A foot. Wait till I feel around here. Now, Bill, there's a... there's 2 feet. No, there's 3. Bill, somebody's...
2: Hey, who's up there? Come on out, you yellow varmint.
1: McGinney, don't shoot.
0: That trigger-happy tree-toad, I'll blast him. I'll just...
2: Fred, who is that knows me? Speak up. Speak up or I'll blow you out of them rocks.
0: It's Wild Bill Hickok and me, Jingles, you lop-eared loon. Oh. Put away that hog leg now, before you hurt somebody.
2: Marshal, what are you doing out here?
0: Looking for you, that's what. You dumped out there gold yourself and come back to
2: no,
0: get...
2: Such
1: shut
2: a
1: up
2: bad...
1: now, shut up, both of you. Listen.
0: Hey, more company. You know, it's getting as crowded here as a square dance on Saturday night.
1: Just stay down and listen. Be ready with your guns.
0: I'm ready. McGinney, one peep out of you and I'll just sit on you.
2: Oh, I'm quiet, you big water buffalo.
3: All right, now, fan out and pick up anything you left here earlier. Yeah, Hickok's coming out here in the morning.
2: Wait, it's them. Come back for their gold. Stand aside, Marshal. I got me a score to settle.
1: Quiet, McGinney. Not yet.
3: Come on, Dovey. We'll get the strong bottle. Right.
0: Bill, did you hear that?
1: Yeah. Yeah, sounds like our men, all right.
2: All right, let's jump them then. What are we waiting on?
1: For one thing, we need the evidence. Wait till I get the gold, then we'll follow them and catch the big fish.
0: Well, for another thing, there's 10 of them, or I lost count.
3: All right, we got the gold. Now let's get out of here and head for the old mill.
2: Hey, they're getting away.
0: Quiet, you.
3: Who was that?
4: Somebody's in those rocks.
3: Hey, let's go.
1: Well, let them go, Jingles.
2: Are you loco, Hickok?
1: Not yet. Now, Jingles, light a match.
0: Well, all right, but I don't see... Holy horn toads, I plumb forgot about them 2 dead ones I left behind me.
1: All right, McGinney. Take a look. Who are those 2 men?
2: Them Shad Martin and Al Jackson, Marshal.
5: You know, there are 2 things I like about this Wild Bill Hickok show. I like the excitement, and I like the cereal that goes with it. Kellogg's Corn Pops. Just finished a whole box of this wonderful eating cereal that's already sweetened for you. You know, Wranglers, Kellogg's Corn Pops are hearts of corn, all puffed up big and crisp, with plenty of tasty sweetening on them. Now, you can eat them right out of the box by the handful or out of a bowl with milk. But don't go putting any sugar on them. No, sir, because like I just said, they've already got the sweetening right on them. Now, all you ranchers who are eating them right now, take a look at the bag inside the box. Looks like silver, don't it? Well, that bag's pure aluminum. Keeps Kellogg's Corn Pops fresh up to 10 times longer. And your mom will like this. 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And you just can't beat it for carrying sandwiches in and keeping them fresh and tasty. Now, don't go settling for one box of Corn Pops. The way your family's going to go for them, you're liable to miss out on some. Get your mom to load up big. Then out of the box or out of the bowl, you can have all the Kellogg's Corn Pops you want. And you'll want plenty. You know who loves Corn Pops. Kids love Pops. Moms love Pops. And Pops love Pops. Let's hustle on back to the show.
4: Jingles has just struck a match, and Wild Bill asked McGinty to identify the two dead men lying beside them in the rocks. McGinty takes one look and says that they are Race Taggart's partners in the High Pockets Mine Company, Shad Martin and Al Jackson.
1: Why didn't you tell me about them back in town, McGinty?
6: Well, I didn't know about them, Marshal.
0: You're lying, McGinty.
1: Never mind, Jingles.
6: Well, if I'd have told you then, they'd have shot me too, Hickok.
1: All right, I'll give you one more chance. Can you take us to the mill without being seen in the moonlight?
6: Just as safe and sure as a woodchuck, Marshal. Now just follow close behind me and we'll be there before you can say Mother McGinty's goat. Here's the mill, Marshal.
0: Bill, they're in there all right.
1: Yeah, listen.
3: Just about the time we got the gold, this guy yells back up in the rocks.
7: You lame brains. I told you before to be careful. This guy Hickok's no fool.
0: There, you said it.
7: And Hickok's hot on our trail. Why do you think I had you steal his horses? Just to cover this thing tonight. It was the payoff. Now we'll have to lay low until he leaves. Then we can all go to New Mexico and live like kings. The mine's cleared up. We've got all the gold. We've got Martin and Jackson out of the way. I'll take care of you all from here out.
1: Not from where you're going, Race. You won't take care of them.
7: Where's Hickok? Shoot him, you fools!
0: Now, let's don't anybody lose their heads. I got an awful itch in my trigger finger.
7: And I'll get Hickok myself!
1: That was your last bid, Race. Reckon you and your boys can load those boxes of gold on your horses and pack it back into town for us.
0: Yeah, and then we can pack you all off to the calaboose.

0: it all turned out right fine. Now, I suppose you'll be heading on again, Mr. Hickok.
1: Yes, Bill, we've got to hit the trail.
0: Well, do you have to take Jingles with you? I'd be right proud to look after him.
2: Well, now, Miss Bell, that's right nice of you, but then, oh, well, who'd look after Wild Bill?
0: Why, he looks like he could look after himself. But you, Jingles, why, you're just like a young colt.
2: Oh.
0: You said yourself you wanted to settle down.
2: Well, no, ma'am. Leastways, not till the rest of the varmints like Race Taggart are put away in jail like he is. Come on, Bill, let's get to riding before I get talked into something I just can't talk my way out of.

0: And now, here are the stars of Wild Bill Hickok, Guy Madison, and Andy Devine.
1: We're mighty glad you could be with us today, folks, and we hope to see you around the diggings next week.
2: Yeah, and if there's any digging to do, you know who'll have to do it.
1: Well, if you're digging into Kellogg's Corn Pops, we'll both be doing it, right?
2: Right. It's the great new cereal with the sweetening already on it.
1: You bet it is. Andy and I think Corn Pops are great. So long.
2: See you next week.

Yes, sir, be sure to listen next week at this same time on this same station when Kellogg's Corn Pops brings you transcribed another exciting story of Wild Bill Hickok, starring Guy Madison and Andy Devine in person. Today's cast included Virginia Gregg, Forrest Lewis, Lou Krugman, Barney Phillips, and Jack Moyles. Our director is Paul Pierce, music by Dick Orant. This is a David Heyer production. This is Charlie Lyon reminding you, kids love Pops, moms love Pops, Pops love Pops. Kellogg!

0: once upon a time there was an engineer.
1: Choo-choo Charlie was his name, we hear.
0: He had an engine and he sure had fun. He used good and plenty candy to make his train run.
2: Charlie says, love my good and plenty. Charlie says, really rings the bell. Charlie says, love my good and plenty. Don't know any other candy that I love so well.
3: When you want a drink to cool your thirst, 7-Up's the one.

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1: The magic island of Euclidea is completely submerged, and G-47 has planned to have it remain so for a long time. That means that the chances of escape from the underwater city are not very bright just now. But when Jerry and Joan went on a tour of this strange colony beneath the sea, they were fortunate enough to meet their Euclidean friend, the girl submarine commander. She's given them a bit of news, and with it a great deal of hope. But Jerry and Joan can't tell their news to Mrs. Gregory and the captain in their own quarters for fear of being overheard. We find the two youngsters standing on a balcony which overlooks the agricultural section of Euclidea, trying to look innocent as they watch the floor of the cavern seeking Mrs. Gregory and Tex Bradford.
2: All right, all right. I didn't say anything, did I?
3: Not yet.
2: Then what are you sticking your elbow into my ribs about?
3: That is a reminder that you are to continue saying nothing.
2: Oh, okay. I know what's worrying you, and you can stop worrying about it.
3: Do you think we should continue our walk?
2: No, not yet. I thought I saw the captain and Mrs. Gregory walking over this way. We can go down and meet them.
3: Very well. We will watch for them.
2: Well, that's what I said the first time. If you hadn't given me an argument, we'd have saved a lot of time.
3: What would you suggest we do with the time?
2: What time?
3: The time we would have saved if we had not wasted it in talking.
2: You can say the silliest things. Hey, isn't that your mother and the captain over there?
3: Yes, I believe it is.
2: Well, then come on. Let's get back down the floor of this place and meet them.
3: The elevator directly behind us will take us to a point which should intersect the path upon which they are walking.
2: Okay, I can stand it if you can. But that funny cage they use for hauling pigs and cows around in this noisiest blame thing this whole crazy Euclidea.
3: I noticed that, Jerry. And I can see no reason for it.
2: Well, neither can I. It's easy to see that they keep some of the things human beings use around noisy on purpose so they won't forget how to hear with all the silence around them. But who cares whether pigs can hear anything or not?
3: It is indeed puzzling, Jerry. But perhaps a thorough study of the mechanism as we descend will advance our education.
2: Well, I don't need any education about making noises to please pigs.
3: Nevertheless, it would be wise to accumulate as much knowledge of Euclidean methods as possible. It may prove valuable at some future time.
2: Now who's talking too much?
3: I said nothing.
2: You blame near said plenty. Now let's get into this noisemaker.
3: That is really rather terrible, Jerry.
2: Well, it's really worse than that. Well, put your fingers in your ears. Here we go down.

0: golly whiskers. It's worse going down than it was coming up.
1: I should think the pigs would resent this.
0: They ought to, but hang on tight. It'll soon be over. Well, we're here. I said we're here.
1: I heard you, Jerry. I was merely ascertaining that your statement as to our presence was correct.
0: Well, I don't blame you. Now, if this gate hangs together long enough for me to open it...
1: We have arrived safely.
0: Yeah, and the next time we'll walk down.
2: Hello, Joan.
1: Oh, Jerry, there are Mother and the Captain.
0: Well, hello, Mrs. Gregory and Captain Bradford. Come on over here. We got something to show you.
3: Well, if you were riding in that broken calliope that just came down, you should be worth looking at.
4: Are you all right, Joan, dear?
1: Oh, we are quite all right.
4: Well, it's nothing short of miraculous. Tex and I watched and listened, and it seemed as if the entire city were falling in.
3: What's the idea of all that noise, Jerry?
0: I don't know, Captain, and Joan couldn't figure it out either. They use this elevator for pigs and cows. Maybe there's a reason for it.
4: Well, I can't imagine what it could be.
3: Neither can I. Is it all right for us to talk here?
1: Yes, Captain, this is the spot indicated as being quite safe for our conversation. We cannot be heard in any of the communication chambers, as this agricultural section is completely natural, with the acoustic properties of any open space of these dimensions.
3: Well, as it's a mile across, I guess we're safe enough then.
4: What was it, Jerry? Tex and I have been nearly frantic ever since you told us so mysteriously that we were to meet you here immediately after lunch.
1: That was the order given to us by the commander.
3: That girl submarine commander?
1: Precisely.
4: What did she want?
0: Well, she didn't tell us the whole thing. She's going to meet us here, right now, I guess, or pretty soon.
3: Have you any idea what it's all about?
1: Yes, Captain. I think it offers a slight hope for us.
4: Hope? Hope of what?
0: Getting out of this crazy city of Euclidea.
4: Jerry, you mean
1: Not
4: that
1: too
4: we...
1: too loudly, Mother.
3: Well, I thought we were safe here.
1: All we have to do is to keep our voices reasonably low, and above everything else, we must watch carefully on all sides to see that no one approaches.
3: All right, we'll watch all that. Now, get along with the news. What's it all about?
0: Well, that girl submarine commander can tell you exactly where to look for them, and maybe she's got an idea or two how about to use them. But anyway, she knows where our homing pigeons are.
4: Tex, those little...
1: Quiet, Mother.
4: Oh, yes, of course. I'll be quiet. But Tex, those homing pigeons, do you realize what this may mean to us?
3: You bet it may. If it's humanly possible to get those birds out of this place, we'll escape, and we'll do it mighty soon.
0: Shh. Quiet, everybody. Here comes the commander now.
4: Where?
1: She is coming through that small door over there in the wall. You and I must go, Mother.
4: Go where?
1: It was the wish of the commander that we watch carefully as she explains her plan to the captain and Jerry. You will walk down that path and keep us in view. Study the trees or the flowers and be prepared to warn us if anyone should come.
4: Very well, Joan, dear. Please tell me as soon as you possibly can.
0: Yeah. You're next, Joan. Better get over there by the door to the commander's quarters. If anyone comes through it, you can... get Ball out for hanging around there and give the commander a chance to get away from us.
1: Such was exactly my thought.
5: How do you do, Commander? What are you doing here, Cleostra? Just wandering idly around. Very well. Wander as much as you will, but do not attempt to enter that door.
3: That girl sure doesn't take any chances, does she?
0: Oh, she can. It would be just too bad for her if she was caught doing this.
5: Might I ask the purpose of your conference in this spot?
3: Oh, hello, Commander. I'm afraid we haven't any purpose in mind. We're apt to be found standing in spots all over this strange underwater world, just feasting our eyes on sights we never expected to see.
5: That would seem innocent enough. How much have you told the captain, Hall?
0: Well, not much. Just that you knew where the homing pigeons were kept.
5: That is well. And you discussed that only in this spot?
3: That's right, Commander. Jerry and Joan never said a word until they got us over here. But would it look suspicious if you were seen talking to us?
5: It might. If it were not for the fact that I arranged to have your presence here observed, and I have been sent to instruct you as to where you may and may not go on this side of the city.
3: What about the pigeons?
5: They are kept in a steel cage in the submarine experimental laboratory. I understand that you, Captain, are to work with G-47 in that section.
3: Right. He asked me to help him locate the weakness in those submarines.
5: Excellent. You will have ample opportunity to observe those pigeons and plan for their release.
0: Then you think we've really got a chance to get out of this place?
5: The opportunity is there. It must be well handled.
3: Have you any suggestions?
5: Yes. Encourage G-47 to allow you to accompany submarines and rocket ships on test runs. Attempt to establish the habit of carrying something aboard with you.
4: Something large enough to contain a pigeon at some future time?
3: That's mighty clever, Commander.
4: There is a reason for my position as High Command of the Euclidean Fleet?
0: I'll say there is. You think on your feet.
4: Only when I am standing?
3: Well, that's just a slang expression of Jerry's. What he meant was to say...
4: And I trust it will prove necessary to warn you again. I see that Cleostra is on forbidden ground. I will send her to you. And it will be well if you confine your activities to another portion of the city.
0: She's plenty smart.
3: She sure is, son.
5: Cleostra, you will join your friends and leave this sector at once?
2: Of course, Commander. Just as you say.
0: Joan's getting balled out.
3: And she's taking it well. I'm glad we know.

0: cities to another portion of the city?
1: She's plenty smart.
2: She sure is, son.
0: Cleostra, you will join your friends and leave this sector at once?
3: Of course, Commander. Just as you say.
1: Joan's getting balled out.
2: And she's taking it well. I'm glad we know so many people who know how to think fast.
4: Are you two going to stand there and talk all day?
1: Oh, we're going to move on, Mrs. Gregory. We just got balled out by that girl commander.
3: I think we were mistaken in coming to this side of the chamber. The commander made it very plain that we were to remain away from here.
2: And she made that plain to us, too.
4: What did you find out, Tex?
2: I found out where the pigeons are, or at least where to look for them. And more than that, the commander gave me a mighty good tip on how to use them.
4: She actually suggested a way to get them free? Release them from this underwater city?
2: Yeah, and if I can't work it the way she suggested, it's all my fault.
1: Boy, then we're as good as free right now.
3: Do not raise your voice, Jerry.
2: No, and don't get too enthusiastic over our chances. This thing will take weeks, maybe months to work out.
4: Oh, it doesn't matter how long it takes. If we have the slightest hope of escaping from Euclidia, we can surely have patience enough to bring it about.
1: I'll say we can. Oh, boy. Wait till Tex starts experimenting with those submarines.
3: It will only be a matter of time. I am sure of that.
2: I think we've talked long enough about this right now. We might find that someone could slip up on us. Well, let's all keep quiet about it and do plenty of thinking. Ideas will come in handy the next time we have a chance to talk it over.
3: I suggest we return to our quarters.
4: We may as well. We've seen everything we're going to be allowed to see today.
1: Well, I don't care where we go now. I'm so blame happy, I'm liable to whistle right in old Chief 47's face if I meet him.
2: That would be about the worst thing you could do, Jerry. We must all be sure to act just as hopeless as we're supposed to be. G-47 would get wise mighty quickly if we're too happy all at once.
4: You're right, Tex. A long face is our best protection now. How far are we from our quarters?
1: Well, if we walk, we're a couple of miles around those paths. But if we ride this nice, quiet elevator right here, well, we're only a couple of minutes to the balcony, then right around our quarters.
4: Then by all means, the elevator.
2: Suits me. I've walked plenty for one day.
3: This is rather a novel elevator. You may be surprised by its activity.
1: Yeah, and it's quiet, too.
4: I saw you two come down in it. But I'll take a chance.
1: Okay, here we go. Now I'll open the door.
2: Were you afraid this contraption would be too quiet for us?
3: It will surprise you still further as we ascend.
4: Jerry, are you sure this thing is entirely safe?
1: Oh, they haul plenty of pigs on it every day.
2: Then it certainly should do for us. These Euclideans give those pigs the best of care.
1: Now I'll shut the door, and up we go. Oh, boy, am I happy.
2: I've had smoother rides.
3: Jerry thinks this is very funny.
1: Well, isn't it?
4: Your sense of humor is rougher than mine.
2: Pat and I watched you come down on this, but it's worse than we expected.
4: Yes. I didn't expect quiet, as Jerry promised. But watching is nothing to the torture of riding.
1: Well, we're here. Everybody out.
2: Now, be careful, Jerry. Don't forget to look sad.
1: I'll try, but it's going to be mighty hard. I know what I know.
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11: Charlie says, love my good and plenty. 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
12: What has a hazelnut in every bite? 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
13: Sorry.
12: Nougat and caramel golden light.
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13: Sorry.

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7: Presenting the adventures of Jungle Jim. Last week, Jungle Jim and Chung, the Chinese secret agent, mapped out the route they would follow in their efforts to capture the desperate outlaw, Derek Bluger. While back in Shanghai, Lily DeVille received a message from the Purple Triangle chief ordering her to report to headquarters if she were still loyal to him. Sometime later, Lynn Chalmers, having decided to see the sights of Shanghai alone, was forced at the point of a gun to enter a big black car and found herself the prisoner of the mysterious Lin Pu. The thrilling adventures of Jungle Jim are pictured each Sunday in the Comic Weekly, the world's greatest pictorial supplement of humor and adventure. The Comic Weekly, each page printed in full colors, is distributed everywhere as an integral part of your Hearst Sunday newspaper. And now we continue our story. The big black car containing Lin Pu and his captive, Lin Chalmers, speeds recklessly out of Shanghai with curtains closely drawn. As soon as they pass the city limits, Lin Pu removes the gag from the mouth of the missionary's daughter.
8: Fair, Mrs. Chalmers. Your tongue is free, even if you are not.
9: What does this mean, Lin Pu? Where are you taking me?
8: You see, you soon find out.
9: Will I? We'll see about that.
8: Do not be fooled, Missy.
9: Let me out of here. Let me out.
8: Sit back in the seat. You jump out now, you kill yourself. Sit back.
10: I help you, Lin Pu.
8: You watch out for driving, my friend. Never mind back here.
9: I don't understand why you're doing this, Lin Pu.
8: Quite aware of that, Missy Chalmers. I assure you, whether or not you understand, it has no bearing on your present or future situation.
9: Well, I assure you, Mr. Lin Pu, that my present and future situation will have plenty of bearing on yours.
8: Indeed.
9: When I don't appear for dinner tonight, my father will have the police on our trail.
8: Allow me assure you, one more policeman on my trail scares me not the least. All policemen, fools.
9: You won't think so when one of them snaps a pair of handcuffs on you.
8: Policeman is not born who will be able to, as you say, snap handcuffs on Lin Pu.
9: We shall see about that. You just wait.
8: Unable to wait. So sorry. You and I have appointment we must keep soon as possible.
9: You turn this car around and take me back to Shanghai. I'm not going anywhere with you.
8: Sorry to make charming young lady liar. You are going somewhere with me at 60 miles per hour. Turn at this crossroad, my friend.
10: Yes, Lin Pu.
9: This looks like a deserted road. We're out in the wilderness. Where are you taking me, Lin Pu?
8: You see, soon. We almost finished with automobile ride.
9: What's going to happen to me?
8: That depends entirely on you, Missy Chalmers.
9: What do you mean?
8: If you make things difficult, I cannot say what will be your ultimate fate. I assure you, acquiescence will prove best policy for you to adopt.
9: I don't understand.
8: Perhaps not this moment, but you will. Oh, no need looking back, Missy. No one follow us. Unlike fiction books and cinema, there is no curly-haired hero who will dash up and rescue Missy.
9: I wasn't looking for any hero.
8: No. There is not even one lone policeman on motorbicycle. You cannot deny you were looking for at least one of the policemen your father is to put on my trail. Turn here, my friend, quickly.
10: Yes, Limpo.
9: Why, there's an aeroplane in that field. It's waiting for you.
8: Excuse the contradiction, Missy. Aeroplane waits for us. Here we are. I will not annoy you with gag, Missy. It is unnecessary here. You may scream as loud as you like.
9: I'm not going to scream. Thank you just the same.
8: You most sensible, Missy. You will please come with me.
9: But I...
8: Permit me assist you out of car. It is most awkward to descend with arms tied at back. Yes. We go to airplane over there. Now, Missy, you will get into airplane. I will assist you. Put your foot there. And there. That is right. Now we go to keep appointment.
10: Limpo.
8: What is it, Funky?
10: Am I not going with you?
8: No. Stand back, Funky. So I may close door. I have no further need of your services.

0: A little later, back in Shanghai, the Reverend Chalmers receives a visitor.
1: Hello, Reverend.
2: Lily DeBrille.
1: I thought you'd be surprised to see me.
2: Yes, I am. What had you to do with Jungle Jim's death?
1: He's not dead. Whatever gave you that idea?
2: Not dead? Why, on board ship, my daughter Lin overheard a Chinese named Lin Pu say that Jim Bradley was at the bottom of the sea. And since we heard you were flying in here, naturally...
1: Naturally, you thought I had something to do with his death.
2: Yes.
1: Well, when I said goodbye to him at the hotel 2 days ago, Jim was in the best of health.
2: Where is he now?
1: On his way to nip a budding revolution and capture an outlaw named Derek Bluger.
2: Well, I can't tell you how relieved I am to hear that Jim's alive, and my daughter Lin will be glad, too.
1: I bet she will.
2: And now, good afternoon.
1: Don't rush me, Reverend. I came over to have a little talk.
2: There is nothing that you and I have to talk about, Lily DeBrille.
1: Oh, come now, Reverend. Don't be like that.
2: I'm sorry.
1: I know you don't exactly love me, but why can't you let bygones be bygones?
2: When a repentance is true and sincere, I'm glad to forgive and to forget.
1: That's what I came to see you about. You mind if I sit down?
2: Take this chair.
1: Thanks. We've known each other quite some time, haven't we, Reverend?
2: Yes.
1: Yes, sir. We've played tug-of-war up and down the Glory Road for quite a spell.
2: You have steadfastly refused conversion. Yes.
1: I know. I had my reasons. But everything's different now.
2: Is it?
1: Yes. I've come to the conclusion that you're not such a bad scout after all. You've only done your duty as you've seen it. You set yourself up a code of principles, and you've stuck with them.
2: I have set up nothing. God in his commandments has pointed out the path to be followed.
1: Well, anyway, you followed it. You can't understand this, Reverend, but I've had my code set up for me, too. I thought my way was as good as yours, if not better. Now I realize how wrong I was.
2: Lily DeBrille, is this true?
1: Surprised, aren't you? Well, I don't blame you. It was Jungle Jim when I told him.
2: And you earnestly and sincerely repent?
1: That's what I came over to tell you, Reverend.
2: Well, I'm delighted to hear it. Oh, excuse me. I must answer the door. Yes?
3: Reverend Thomas, I have a message of interest to you.
2: Come in.
3: Mrs. DeVril.
1: Hello, Fonky.
2: Oh, so you two know each other, eh? Well, Fonky, what is this message you have for me?
3: She has not told you?
2: No. What is it?
3: Lin Pu has taken your daughter away in airplane.
2: What?
1: Fonky, what are you saying?
2: So, this is the real purpose of your visit, Lily DeVril, to demand ransom money.
1: No, I swear you're mistaken.
2: Fonky, where has Lin Pu taken my daughter?
3: I do not know, Reverend Thomas. Maybe Mrs. DeVril knows.
1: How should I know? I haven't been with Lin Pu.
3: You know where headquarters Purple Triangle are.
2: So, Lily DeVril, you are in league with these cutthroats.
1: I know
2: I'd pay anything to have my daughter back safely. Well, how much have you been sent to collect?
1: Listen to me, Reverend. I came here for one reason, to make peace with you.
2: Oh.
1: I didn't know until this minute that Lin Pu had taken your daughter prisoner. But you won't believe me.
2: No.
1: You'd believe this yellow rat before you would me. All right, I'm through with you from now on. I do know where the headquarters of the Purple Triangle are, and I'm starting for there right now.

0: Meanwhile, leaving Kolo to guard the camp, Jim and Chung ride along the Great Trail as they look for a certain opening in the Great Wall.
1: You're sure there's an opening along here someplace, Chung?
2: Yes, Jim. Ought to find it. It's called Suling Pass. I've gone through several times myself.
1: Well, I'll have to take your word for it. I can find my way through any jungle you drop me in, but this mountain goat country has got me going around in circles.
2: I should be in same situation if I try and find way through jungle. How very true it is, no man know all things.
1: I know plenty you think they do.
2: We're very much worried about you, Jim, when heard you left Burwani with notorious Lily DeVrieu.
1: Well, to tell you the truth, right after we took off in that plane of hers, I began to wonder if I'd hopped from the frying pan into the fire.
2: She is one bad, as you Americans say, customer.
1: She used to be.
2: Used to be. Since when has Leopard changed spots?
1: Since Lil left Burwani, she's turned over a new leaf, Chung. Oh, I know she used to be a friend of Derek Bluger. She told me that herself. But she's all through with him and his schemes now.
2: Judging from inability, men breaking away from Derek Bluger, and fact you hear he ladies' man, doubt if Missy DeVille find it easy breaking away, even if really wanting to.
1: You don't think Will's on the level now, do you?
2: Actions speak louder than words. If she taking no active part in business of Purple Triangle, then we'll admit error of judgment.
1: Bill's okay now. I'm sure of it, Chung.
2: Shall see what shall see.
1: Hey, the consul just handed me some fancy compliments when I asked him why he'd sent for me to come all the way from Burwani. Give me the real lowdown, will you?
2: We heard of your brilliant work there, Jim, and felt you were man for job.
1: Now, don't you start tossing bouquets. I want the real reason.
2: What have just said true, Jim. But were other reasons. First, Derek Bluger is American.
1: Mm-hmm.
2: You, American.
1: Mm-hmm.
2: Second, there no chance him having seen you. Therefore, he not recognize you when you're meeting.
1: Now, that sounds logical enough. And since the only agent of his that I have met, Lo Tung, is dead, none of his crew can identify me.
2: For that, have Shanghai Lil to thank. Flying you here.
1: Speak of flying, listen. You hear an airplane motor?
2: Yes. There. There is airplane. And there's Purple Triangle.
1: Quick, Chung. Over among those rocks. I hope whoever it is hasn't seen us yet.
0: In the plane bearing the Purple Triangle, Lin Chalmers still questions Lin Fu concerning her capture.
3: I demand to know, Lin Fu, why you have captured me.
4: Very well. I tell you, Mrs. Chalmers, Derek Bluger has discovered Jungle Jim Bradley not dead as reported.
3: Him not dead? Oh, thank goodness. I was sure you were mistaken.
4: Jungle Jim Bradley is on way to place we are going.
3: But what has all this to do with me?
4: You friend of Jungle Jim. Friends know information about friends, which sometimes proves valuable.
3: Well, just because I know Jungle Jim, there's no reason why I have any valuable information.
4: You may know something of Jungle Jim's plans, Missy Chalmers.
3: But I certainly don't. I haven't seen Jim for weeks.
4: Indeed?
3: Yes, indeed.
4: Interesting, if true. You may, as you say, know nothing of Jungle Jim's plans. But again, you may. Mr. Derek Bluger has means to make you tell truth.
0: What will happen when Lin Chalmers arrives at the Purple Triangle headquarters? The adventures you have just heard were dramatized from incidents appearing in full-color action pictures in the Big Comic Weekly, the world's greatest pictorial supplement of humor and adventure distributed with your Hearst Sunday newspaper everywhere. In the Comic Weekly, you will meet every famous character who lives in the world of colored pictures. You will chuckle at the antics of Skippy, laugh at Sentinel Louie, and roar at Jiggs and Maggie in Bringing Up Father. In the feature Heroes of American History, there are many pictures of great men and women in the story of our country. At the same time next week, over this same station, you will hear a continuation of the adventures of Jungle Jim.

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1: From the heart of the jungle comes a savage cry of victory. 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

0: From the black core of dark Africa, land of enchantment, mystery, and violence, comes one of the most colorful figures of all time. Transcribed from the immortal pen of Edgar Rice Burroughs, Tarzan, the bronzed white son of the jungle. And now, in the very words of Mr. Burroughs, the story of Gold of the Sudan.
1: -15 degrees north of the equator, in the heart of the Anglo-Egyptian Sudan, the White Nile and the Blue Nile flow together. And where they meet, they form a narrow hook of land that resembles an elephant's trunk in shape. The picturesque city that stands there has been named for the Arabic word meaning elephant's trunk, Khartoum. Khartoum is an attractive city, but there's nothing attractive about its jail. Even in the bright heat of midday, it was cold and sinister as the turnkey walked down the cell block and opened the door to a clammy, barren dungeon.
2: You there.
3: Huh?
2: You've got a visitor, you have.
3: No, there's no one here to see me.
2: There is. Unless someone's got their records in a mess. Your name's Alexis Varenaitis.
3: Sure, I'm Alexis Varen.
2: Well, then, come along with me. I've got other things to do besides taking you to the visitor's room, I have.
3: Someone to see me. At last. Who? Who is it?
2: Well, it so happens I forgot to ask him for his calling card. I just told the gent to have a seat that I'd go and see if His Excellency was receiving callers today.
3: What did he look like?
2: He ain't a pretty good-looking customer, I can tell you that. Not that you're any beauty with that six-month growth of beard and those rags. Well, go on in. I'll let you know when your time's up.
3: Kula, you have come to get me out.
4: Sit down, Alexis. We can talk through this opening here.
3: Oh, the offense was small and the fine is practically nothing. You will get me out soon? Huh?
4: Perhaps, provided you are willing to work to repay the amount I lay out for your fine.
3: Oh, I will. I'll do anything, Kula.
4: Good. As long as you agree to do anything, I shall pay the assessment at once. I'll give you a day or two to rest, to clean up and buy clothes suitable for the jungle.
3: The jungle?
4: Then we will purchase the supplies required for a safari and head for the interior.
3: No. No, don't ask me to go into the jungle. So many enemies have I faced and eradicated in my time, but I am afraid of Tarzan.
4: Afraid?
3: Often he has caught me breaking the laws of the jungle, and always he has permitted me to escape. But last time he warned me that... No, Kola, no, anything but the jungle.
4: Goodbye, Alexis. I'll send you a few cigarettes sometime, if I remember.
3: No! No, don't go away and leave me here. Kola, come back.
4: Well, will you come into the jungle?
3: Yeah. Yeah, I will do anything, only don't leave me in jail. For anything.
4: Good. I came to you because you know the jungle well. You do not possess too many scruples.
3: So? What will we be searching for in the jungle?
4: Gold.
3: You came to the right man. You know I'm an engineer by training. If we do not have any interference from Tarzan, I should have no trouble...
4: As so far as Tarzan is concerned, we will go well equipped to handle any lord of the jungle. As far as your engineering skill goes, you will not need it.
3: What? Not need a knowledge of engineering to mine gold?
4: The gold I seek was mined many, many years ago. It is in the hands of natives.
3: So, natives with a large quantity of gold. That's strange.
4: And stranger still is the legend connected with the gold of the Sudan. No. To secure this gold, we will not need mining equipment. Only guns and methods of forcing men to talk.

0: Months passed, and Kola and Varin plunged deep into the jungle, intent on finding the gold of the Sudan. Their coming brought trouble to the Sudanese, but no report of their activities had reached Tarzan, whose seacoast cabin was more than 1,500 miles away. Relaxing after many dangerous adventures, he was enjoying the lagoon near his favorite retreat. He dove into the water like some great sea god of old. His muscles rippled as his powerful strokes propelled him across the pool. And for the first time in many moons, his laughter rang with the sheer joy of being alive.
1: Tarzan! I say, Tarzan!
2: Captain Lawrence!
1: Tarzan, swim over this way. I want to talk to you.
2: Oh, come on in. We can talk here.
1: I can't swim.
2: Of course you can't. You're on dry land.
1: Well, that isn't what I mean. Oh, you were poking fun at me. Come, I'll give you a hand up.
2: Thank you, Captain Lawrence. I never would have managed to scale that rock without your help.
1: By Jove, I've never seen you in better spirits. Well, it seems a shame to ask you to leave your pleasant little retreat here, Tarzan, but the fact of the matter is I need help again.
2: And what is it this time, Captain Lawrence?
1: Kidnapping in the Sudan. All of it within a clearly defined radius about Khartoum. Here, I'll show you on this map.
2: Organized kidnapping in a fixed radius? That seems peculiar.
1: Here's where the first case occurred, near Sendi. The next report concerning a kidnapping was from Kassala, just south of there. Right here, can you see?
2: No, I'm afraid I'm getting the map a little wet. If you'll wait until
1: Bother the map. Now then, from Kassala, they evidently circled southwest for the next abduction took place here, in Wad Medoni.
2: Why do you use the terms kidnapping and abducting? Surely this must be the work of slave raiders.
1: No, hardly that. They've taken only one man at a time. One man from each tribe.
2: Well, perhaps they merely select the strongest young man from each group.
1: Well, that's what has me completely baffled. You see, every one of those taken has been over 45.
2: 45 years of age?
1: Yes.
2: But they would bring little in the slave markets. This is the most puzzling thing I've ever heard of.
1: But there must be an answer.
2: Of course there is. And we can only find it in the Sudan.
0: The journey to the heart of the Sudan was long and dangerous, for over half of French Equatorial Africa had to be traversed, and ferocious animals, always in quest of food, often tested the strength and courage of Tarzan and Captain Lawrence. But at last, the travelers reached the village of the Urbani tribe, scene of the last abduction.
1: Well, they seem to be holding a shauri.
2: They're wearing devil masks. That means real trouble. Mawanangwa!
1: I say, is it all right to interrupt their meeting?
2: This is the only time we can interrupt it. Within a few hours, the frenzy of their dancing and their singing will carry them to such a fever pitch that no stranger would dare approach their fire.
1: Do you know their chief?
2: I came here once many years ago. Unless their preparations for war have already blotted out their reason, we shall be safe. Mawanangwa!
3: Pass! Pass! Oh, approach fire, Urbani tribe.
2: I am Tarzan. Do you not remember me?
3: Tarzan. Yes. Yeah, me remember. Who are the white men?
2: Now, this is Captain Lawrence of the governmental police. We've come to find those who have taken a man of your tribe, to bring the captive back if he still lives, and to punish those who captured him.
3: Our warrior back now. Urbani punish white men who torture him.
2: They tortured him and then returned him to your village?
3: No. He escaped.
2: May we talk to him?
1: Yes, perhaps he can give us some information.
3: Now he talk only in sign language of tribe.
2: So?
3: Come back weak, sick, frightened. White men die when men Urbani tribe catch them.
1: Have you any idea who they were?
3: In sign language, men they capture tell names, but not clear. Names sound like Kole and Varo.
1: One of them could be the man who was released from the prison in Khartoum a few months ago. His name sounded a little like Varo. Let's see now. Varin, that's it.
2: Alexis Varin?
1: Why, yes. His first name was Alexis. You know him?
2: Our paths have crossed many times. He's a cruel and ruthless killer who would stop at nothing. Yes, this sounds like his work.
3: We get him.
1: No, this is a matter for the governmental police. I know how you feel. But the time has passed when native tribes can take the law in their own hands.
2: Chief, how long is it since the man they tortured returned to your village?
3: Few hours.
2: Then we can follow the trail he made on his return. It will take us to the place where they committed their atrocities.
1: But what guarantee will we have that they'll still be there?
2: There is no guarantee, nor is there one governing the actions of the Obani tribe. However, if we reach Varen first, we may be able to prevent him from torturing other natives.
1: Well, I hope so.
2: Just as the natives crave revenge, so do I crave to see justice enacted in the case of Alexis Varen. Well, Captain Lawrence, this is where the trail ends.
1: In a canyon of solid rock? They could hardly have had their headquarters here.
2: It must be near here. Every animal we passed marked the trail of the tortured warrior.
1: The animals marked the path?
2: Every place he walked, he left the scent of blood. Yes, the place where they tortured him must be close by here.
1: Tarzan, what in the world are you doing?
2: Looking for a bit of solid stone that is not solid. Here's what I've been looking for.
1: Why, it's a cave.
2: Right behind this big rock. There must be.
1: Just a minute, I'll help you.
2: Oh, I can make it. There.
1: Well, looks like quite a big cave.
2: Yes, and someone's been living here very recently. See, the ashes in the fireplace are still warm.
1: Bedding, cooking utensils, some old magazines. Could we open that rock any further so we can let in some more light?
2: Oh, here's an old kerosene lamp. Do you have a match?
1: No, right up. Here, I'll light the lamp. There you are.
2: Yes, Alexis Varen's been here all right. Here's a knapsack with his name on it.
1: Well, I'm more interested in this old magazine here. Adventure Monthly. Why, it's over 20 years old.
2: Why in the world should they want to carry along a magazine of that age?
1: I thought so. Here's a page that's been dog-eared.
2: You're not trying to take time now to read a 20-year-old magazine article.
1: It's just a short paragraph, Dawson. I think you'll be interested.
2: All right, go ahead.
1: During the First World War, large quantities of cattle and foodstuffs were purchased from the Sudanese by the Allies, payment being made with thousands of pounds of gold, the only form of payment the natives would accept.
2: During the First World War?
1: The gold was taken into the interior, and to date it has never been deposited in any of the world's banks. Perhaps the natives buried it.
2: Only men 45 years old or more would have any remembrance of those times.
1: At any rate, it has never been found. Perhaps someday... Well, I guess that answers a few things, Tarzan.
2: Oh, it's incredible that people should be so blind.
1: Blind? And what do you mean?
2: And I suppose when you stop to think that some still search for Captain Kidd's treasures... Someone's sealing the cave.
1: Oh, quick, Tarzan.
2: No. I can't move it.
1: But you moved the rock when we came in.
2: It took all of my strength. Now they've piled many other rocks on top of the big one. They can lift the rocks one at a time, but I have to move them all at once.
1: Here, I'll see what I can do. Together now.
2: No, it's no use. And they're still piling other rocks on.
4: You will not make your escape, Tarzan.
2: Varen.
4: Yes, Varen. Your old friend.
2: Look, Varen. In the past, I have held you captive and let you go.
4: I shall not be so foolish.
2: You search for the gold of the Sudan. The gold that was earned by the natives during the First World War. Isn't that right?
4: Perhaps.
5: You can't hurt us now, Varen. Yes, that's what we search for.
2: If I were to tell you where it is, would you set us free?
1: Tarzan.
4: You know where it is?
2: I do. The chief who received the money once told me where it is.
4: Then tell us, and we will set you free.
2: The gold is in the earth, in the northern part of the Coacha Valley, near the village of the Obani people.
4: Thank you, Tarzan. Thank you, and goodbye.
1: What? Oh, Tarzan, I can't understand you. Oh, they swallowed that fish story, all right, but just as you might have expected, they've gone off and left us. What now?
2: I don't know. But make no mistake about a fish story, Captain. What I told them concerning the location of the wealth they seek was true.

0: In just a moment, we shall return with a solution of the mystery of the gold of the Sudan. Left alone in the cave, Tarzan and Captain Lawrence extinguished the kerosene lamp, for the supply of oxygen was meager, and even the tiny amount consumed by the flame might mean the difference between life and death. The air, robbed of its oxygen, was becoming unbearable. So far, Tarzan had not been too greatly affected, but Captain Lawrence was having great trouble breathing.
1: I guess I figured wrong. I thought when I directed Varin and his companion to the Orbani country that the Orbanis would realize we were in trouble and they'd follow our spoor.
2: I'm sorry to say this, Tarzan, but this time you guessed wrong all the way. Getting us into this fix and telling those scoundrels where the gold is buried.
1: Yes, in the jungle, even one error is often fatal. But we're not dead yet.
2: I'm having great difficulty breathing. I don't think I can stand this long.
1: And it's time to take a chance. It will mean escape or an even more violent death. How many cartridges in your belt?
2: It's full, but what in the name of heaven...
1: Hand me the belt.
2: I'm holding it out, can you?
1: Yes, I have it. I've lost my bearings. I'm not even sure where the entrance to the cave is. I have to feel... Oh, there it is.
2: I say, are you pounding on those cartridges?
1: I have to if I want to get the gunpowder out. Captain, get down on your hands and knees and feel about for the kerosene lamp.
2: All right, huh? But if you keep pounding on those shells... Oh, well, we haven't much to lose. But I'm not sure what you're about.
1: I'm making a pile of the gunpowder at the base of the rock that blocks the entrance. When I set it off, the blast will travel in one of two ways, out or in.
2: Oh. Here, I found the lantern.
1: Oh, pull the wick out and hand it to me now, will you?
2: I do.
1: We'll either make our escape or bring a mountain down upon our heads.
2: Now, here's the wick. It's pretty wet. The smell of kerosene isn't helping the air any. Where are you?
1: Right here. I have it. Now, a match, please.
2: Here you are.
1: Turn to the wall and cover your face with your hands. Even if the blast goes well, we'll have plenty of flying fragments. You ready?
2: Yes.
1: The wick's burning. Flame has about an inch to travel yet. About half an inch now. It's about...

0: You feeling all right, Captain?
1: A lot better than I did inside that cave, I can tell you that.
0: Well, I'm sorry I've made you travel so far and so fast since our escape, but we have to reach the Kawacha Valley before Varin and the other one tire of digging for gold.
1: Where is this Kawacha Valley? I've never heard of it. He said it was near the Urbani village, but we passed their kraal a good half hour ago.
0: Now, we're practically there. Just around this bend, you'll see the natives' hidden valley of Kawacha. And I think it will surprise you. Well, here we are. Just beyond this rock is the...
1: Tarzan! Tarzan, this is amazing. A great concrete dam, locks, an irrigation system, broad fields of growing foodstuffs, but there is no record of such a project in the official files at Khartoum.
0: Drop to the ground. Someone's firing arrows at us.
2: Kill, white men! Shoot arrows, great men of Urbani!
0: Hold your arrows, Moanganawas. Hey. We are friends.
2: It is Tarzan, Captain Lawrence. Sorry, shoot arrows. Think you other white men who destroy our valley?
0: Then they are here.
2: They dig big holes all over. We attack, but they use big thunder sticks, shoot many balls of fire one time.
0: Machine guns.
1: If I ever get my hands on them.
0: Look, way up there on the top of the locks.
1: But I can't make out anything.
0: There, silhouetted against the sun. Two figures.
2: Look, now they dig hole in locks. They are ruined.
0: Yes, and if they break through the locks, this whole valley will be a torrent of water.
2: Work all years swept away.
1: And we can't attack them from the valley. We'd be like a row of clay pigeons if they have machine guns.
2: We circle Baltro jungle. Come from behind them.
0: Yeah, it will take you an hour to reach there that way. Well, perhaps that would be best. Go ahead, Mawanangwa. Take your men through the jungle. Captain Lawrence, maybe you'd better go with them.
1: And you?
0: I'm going straight across the valley. I'll take my chances scaling the dam and climbing up to the locks above.
3: As the natives, led by Captain Lawrence and their chief, disappeared into the heavy jungle that surrounded the fertile valley, Tarzan made his way across the abundant fields. Undetected by the men who still pursued their relentless search for the gold of the Sudan, he reached the base of the dam and began to climb upwards to the locks that restrained the vast reservoir of water. Now it was a race against time. Tarzan had to reach Varin and Kola before they saw him, and before their spades and pickaxes brought destruction down upon the secret valley of Kawacha. Now Tarzan drew near, but the men were intent on their digging, and Tarzan's light footsteps were blotted out by the sounds of their tools.
2: Kola! Look! Tarzan!
4: Yes, Varin, it is Tarzan!
2: Kola! Kola, help me!
4: I'm getting a machine gun!
2: No, don't use the gun! You hit me! Attack him from behind. Put his hands away from my throat. No, don't hit him. Choose your boots. Kick him. Let's pull his arms off.
4: I have one arm.
2: I have the other. Now, over the side. Throw him over the edge of the bank.
4: No. No, you won't. Get away with this. You can't.
2: Over the edge. He's slipping.
4: My feet. I'm slipping. I can't get a grip.
2: Well, that finishes off the Lord of the Jungle.
4: No. He's grabbed onto a small ledge below us, almost straight down.
2: So? Kola. Hand me the machine gun.
4: Yes, a difficult shot. He's flat against the wall.
2: I think my hatred will give me accuracy. The gun, Kola.
4: Here. Aim carefully. If he gets away this time, I have a feeling. You missed him.
2: Yeah, but I struck the concrete only a few feet away from him. And this time I can compensate.
5: Help me out! After them!
4: The natives!
2: Yeah, they are coming at us.
4: A machine gun, Varin. Turn it on them. And the natives, Varin.
2: It's James. A hand for your life.
5: After them! Men of Urbani! Go! Fast! Stop!
2: Tarzan hangs on ledge below.
1: Well, you're right. Tarzan, we're here. We'll save you.
2: Have no rope to lower.
1: But we must do something.
2: Captain Lawrence, you hold Mawanangwa. Feet. He hold Zinga's feet, Zinga hold Mauda's feet. Make human rope to save Lord of Jungle, huh?
3: And so the human ladder was lowered to save Tarzan from the perilous ledge, for now even his arms ached from the weight of his great body, and the rough concrete had bitten deeply into his hands. The ladder of men swung over the yawning chasm. Like a giant pendulum, it dangled in thin air. Finally, the fingers of the last native clutched those of Tarzan, and then began the grueling task of raising the combined weight of all the men. Sweat glistened on strong black arms, muscles ached, but at last the human ladder was raised to safety.
0: Captain Lawrence, Mawanungwa, men of Ubani, you will never know my gratitude.
1: As though all of us didn't know you far more.
6: We follow Varin, other men.
0: No, not yet. Unless you hurry to mend that place where they dug for gold, all of our activities will have been wasted.
6: We go work now. Save our valley from flood. Come, we get tools, cement, fix that.
1: Well, Tarzan, I think it's time for a little explaining.
0: There's really little to explain. This valley represents the wealth and the labor of the natives. They've always mistrusted white men, so when they used the gold they'd earned during the First World War to build this experimental agricultural center in the jungle, they worked with secrecy. It took many years, but at last the gold was spent and the dam was completed.
1: But you told Varin and Kola that the gold was buried
0: what
1: here.
0: What I said was that the gold was in the earth. And so it is. Planted in long, straight rows of grain and cotton and peanut plants and other foods. A guarantee for the future. More important than any metal in the world. This is now the gold of the Sudan.
3: In just a moment, a preview of our next exciting story of Tarzan. Tarzan has no desire to attend the wedding of the Oriental potentate, but a refusal from the Lord of the Jungle may cause much trouble. So, arrayed in unaccustomed splendor, mounted on a richly adorned elephant, Tarzan rides to the exotic city of Omdurmara. Rides into a maelstrom of trouble, adventure, and intrigue. In our next story, Stolen Jewels.
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0: You know, cats have minds of their own. That's why we love them. They really do know what they like. Tibby, Tibby, Tibby.
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0: They seek him here, they seek him there. 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Pimpernel.
1: Presenting Marius Goring, star of the motion picture Red Shoes, as Baron Adorpsy's immortal character, the Scarlet Pimpernel.

0: Now, The Adventures of the Scarlet Pimpernel, starring Marius Goring as Sir Percy Blakeney.
1: It was Tony Dewhurst, of course, who first met Margot Veradoux in a little tavern off the Rue Saint-Honoré. And it was from him I learned of her for the first time that same evening as we dined at our Paris headquarters, the inn called Les Trois Épis.
2: Oh, she's quite lovely, Blakeney. The perfect type of French beauty.
1: Yes, and you've fallen suddenly, madly, passionately in love with her. Oh, Tony, what will all your English girls say?
2: No, you don't understand.
1: No,
2: I'm in earnest, Blakeney. It's not I who've fallen in love with her. It's Chauvelin.
1: What?
2: I'm trying to tell you. Our old enemy, Citizen Chauvelin, is in love with this girl.
1: Well, if she's all you say of her, I'd never have credited him with such good taste.
2: What you should know by now, he's a sort who can never resist a beautiful woman.
1: And does she share this passion of his?
2: Oh, of course not.
1: Why, of course not?
2: Well, that's the whole point of the story.
1: Oh, there is a story, eh?
2: Yeah, most certainly is. And as far as Chauvelin's concerned, a very typical one, too.
1: Well, let's hear it.
2: Now, she was married about 6 months ago. Her husband, Jean-Pierre Veradoux, was a minor government official whose duties brought him into occasional contact with Chauvelin. Now, that's what began it all. Veradoux took his wife as a guest to some small official function. Chauvelin saw her, fell wildly in love with her.
1: And so exits Monsieur Veradoux, I presume.
2: No, not at once. At first, Chauvelin thought he'd play the game the other way. He went out of his way to make a friend of Veradoux. Gave him preferment in his job, promotion.
1: Skillful tactics. First win the wife's gratitude, then woo her.
2: Exactly.
1: And how did it work out?
2: Well, from Chauvelin's point of view, it didn't work out at all. Naturally, Margot was grateful. When Chauvelin began hinting that he'd like her gratitude to take the form, of more than mere words, she let him know quite emphatically that she loved her husband and that in no circumstances would she betray him.
1: What happened then?
2: Well, just what you'd expect.
1: Chauvelin turned nasty, eh?
2: Very nasty. Veradoux was reduced to his old job and to an even

0: She does know quite emphatically that she loved her husband and that in no circumstances would she betray.
1: What happened then?
0: Well, just what you'd expect.
1: Chauvelin's so nasty, eh?
0: Very nasty. Ferradou was reduced to his old job and to an even more minor one.
1: And when threats took the place of cajolery?
0: Margot remained as adamant as ever. Finally, a week ago, Ferradou was arrested.
1: Oh, on what charge?
0: Embezzlement and misappropriation of government funds. The documentary evidence against him was forged, of course, but he hadn't any way of proving it. Yesterday he stood his trial and was found guilty and sentenced to 20 years imprisonment.
1: Oh, I think you're right, Tony. It is a typical story. And about as old as history.
0: Damnable to think a man like Chauvelin should have such power and should wield it so unscrupulously.
1: Well, that's the way of the world, Tony. But the point is, what are we going to do about it?
0: You mean that we're...
1: Well, it's part of your mission in life to go out to the aid of beauty in distress, isn't it?
0: Well, yes, I
1: know. And I wouldn't miss such a chance of tweaking Chauvelin's nose for all the rice and café. When can I meet this Margot de Radu?
0: Whenever you wish.
1: Tomorrow?
0: Tomorrow it shall be.
1: She was all Tony had said and more. And yet somehow it wasn't her beauty that impressed me so much as a quality of... I don't know. I suppose goodness is the word. A sort of inner radiance that was at once calm and yet vibrant with life. Please forgive me if I describe her clumsily. I am no poet. I cannot find the right words for Margot de Radu. You know England, madame?
2: A little. I was there as a child.
1: Let us suppose that my friend and I were able to arrange your husband's escape.
2: Escape?
1: Yes, that's what I said, madame.
2: Would that be possible?
1: Oh, it has been done before. Could be done again. Suppose, as I say, it were. You realize, of course, you will be both fugitives, not only from the private vengeance of Chauvelin, but from France itself.
2: Yes.
1: And would you be prepared, both your husband and yourself, to forsake your own country and spend the rest of your lives in England?
2: That could be done, too.
1: Yes. Well, let's get down to practical details. If my friend and I are to engineer your husband's release, we'll need your active help, I'm afraid.
2: You may count on me for anything.
1: Anything?
2: Even my life would not be too big a price for Jean-Pierre's safety.
1: Well, I don't think we need to go quite as far as that. I wonder.
2: You wonder what, monsieur?
1: And I was wondering how good an actress you are.
2: As good as every woman is.
1: Could you make a convincing pretense of liking the man you loathe most on earth? I mean, could you dine with him, drink with him, laugh and joke with him, be gay and provocative with him, flirt with him, suffer him to touch you, perhaps?
2: For the sake of my husband?
1: Yes.
2: Look at me, monsieur. Look at me well. Do you still want an answer?
1: No, madame. My apology for having asked the question. Now, have you any way to gain access to Chauvelin?
2: I have only to go to his office and send him my name.
1: Good. You will go there this morning.
2: Yes?
1: You will beg him to intercede on your husband's behalf. You will tell him you have new evidence, which he'll know to be untrue, of course.
2: Mm?
1: You will say... let me think now. This may be a little difficult.
2: Exactly what is it that you have in mind, monsieur?
1: Well, what I really want you to do is to find some excuse to dine with him tonight.
2: Is that all?
1: You think you can arrange it without arousing his suspicion?
2: But of course, monsieur. Where do you wish us to dine?
1: Well, there's a tavern called The Thousand Flowers in the Rue Saint-Augustin. You know it?
2: Yes.
1: It has private rooms on the first floor, very lavish, with velvet hangings, very discreet.
2: The time?
1: 8:00.
2: We shall be there, monsieur. My dear friend, Chauvelin. And I.
1: Yes, there were several preparations to be made. A small phial of a colorless fluid to be collected from a certain old apothecary I knew. Documents to be inscribed and forged with the signature of Chauvelin. And then promptly, at 8:00, from the shadow of a doorway in the Rue Saint-Augustin, Tony and I watched a carriage stop outside the tavern of the Thousand Flowers. 9:00. In the private room, the meal was over, and Margot and Chauvelin sat to their wine. The talk so far had been general, but already the wine was beginning to loosen Chauvelin's tongue.
3: That pity about your husband, my dear. A great pity. Everyone liked him so much. Everyone trusted him. Quite a shock, I can tell you.
2: I thought I knew him so well.
3: It is natural you should think so, madame. Who is better qualified to know a man than his own wife? You had been married only a few months, you know.
2: Yes, that's true. Perhaps, in a way, it was my fault.
3: Your fault? Ah, my dear. I will hear no such thing.
2: I like to live well, you see. I have such expensive taste in clothes and jewels.
3: Of course you have. So has every beautiful woman, and rightly so.

0: Perhaps he found my demands beyond his thirst. Perhaps that is why he stole.
1: Then more fool he. No man should ever take a wife he cannot afford. If you will pardon me what may seem an impertinence, my dear, I cannot think why you ever agreed to marry him.
0: I believed I loved him.
1: Thus.
0: Besides, every woman should marry. She needs the security that marriage offers.
1: And what security is there in being the wife of a convicted embezzler?
0: I do not know. It would turn out like this. Ah, your glass is empty. Allow me.
1: Thank you. Thank you, my dear. What beautiful hands you have. So slim and full of grace. So cool to the touch. You could have done so much better for yourself, Martha. So much better.
0: You think I was unwise to marry Jean-Pierre?
1: But of course. There are many men in Paris, rich and powerful men, who would have given much for the favor of your smile, and who still would.
0: Well, that may be.
1: I assure you.
0: But I have never met any such man.
1: You know one.
0: You
1: know
0: me?
1: I mean myself.
0: What is it? Yes.
1: Of course. You cannot fail to know that from our first meeting I have been most deeply attracted to you. Since then my devotion has never wavered. Indeed, it's grown stronger and stronger till sometimes I feel it will consume me inside.
0: Oh, no, monsieur.
1: Your vision is before me constantly. I cannot work for thinking of you. I cannot sleep. And when I do, you are always in my dreams. Your beauty haunts me night and day. Be kind, Marco. Be kind. You will never regret it, I swear. I can give you all the things you want. The finest clothes, diamonds, and pearls, servants to wait on you. If only you will be kind.
0: Monsieur, you touch me very deeply.
1: I do. There is some hope. Some little hope.
0: I wish I could say that there were, but you forget.
1: Forget what?
0: I am not free. I already have a husband.
1: A husband who is doomed to spend his next 20 years in jail. Who will probably never come out of it alive.
0: That makes my marriage vows to him no less binding.
1: Suppose you were to die.
0: What?
1: Of a jail fever, for example.
0: That is not likely.
1: Well, these things can be arranged.
0: But you don't mean... Oh, no. No, I could not be a party to anything like that.
1: Think of it, Marco. Think what it would mean to be my wife. Never mind the wealth, that is unimportant. But think of the power it would give you. Power. That is all that is really. That is all that really matters in life. You would be the queen of the salon, the mistress of Paris.
0: You overwhelm me, monsieur. I must have time to consider.
1: No, no, no. Now. You must decide. Now.
0: I am so confused.
1: What is it?
0: Someone at the window peering in.
1: Nonsense.
0: I'm sure that I saw it. I am admit, but please go and make sure.
1: Certainly, my dear. No. No one here?
0: You're quite sure?
1: Quite. You must not let your imagination play you such tricks.
0: Oh, I'm sorry. It was stupid of me.
1: Martha, your answer. Your answer, what is it to be?
0: Let us drink a toast.
1: A toast?
0: To Monsieur et Madame Chauvelin.
1: You mean...
0: To us?
1: Marco, my darling, I have waited so long for this moment to take you in my arms, to feel you warm and vibrant and alive.
0: No, no, please, not yet. First, the toast.
1: Yes, of course. The toast. To you, my love.
0: To you.
1: And now...
0: And now, monsieur, you will sleep.
1: What do you mean? Don't want to sleep.
0: Nevertheless, you will. And soundly, I swear.
1: I tell you, now go, come back. You're going away from me. Everything's going away.
0: Pleasant dreams, monsieur.
1: The wine. Drugs. That's it. You devil. You beautiful

0: Now, Marius Goring as the Scarlet Pimpernel.
1: In 15 minutes, the change was complete. Standing before a mirror, I added a final line or two to my face. Then I turned.
2: Well, madame, permit me to introduce my good friend, Citizen Sovla.
3: It is amazing.
1: You think I'll pass?
3: I never have believed it possible. Your face is... And these are so different in every way. You must be a wizard, monsieur.
1: Oh, it's quite simple when you know the technique.
3: But your voice will give you away.
1: Oh, that.
4: One learns to change the voice as well as the face, madame.
3: Why, it is not cool. It can't be, but... You are Chauvelin.
1: Oh, heaven forbid. I'd drown myself falsely in the sand if I thought that.
2: You've got the document, Plekner?
1: Yes. Now, you understand quite clearly what you've got to do. You're both to remain here till I get back.
3: Yes.
1: With luck, I shall be back within the hour.
2: Bye-bye, Blakeney.
3: Au revoir, monsieur. And God be with you.
1: We had learned that Veradoux was in a prison near Salazar. 15 minutes later, in answer to my insistent knocking, the main door of the prison was opened. I strode inside, demanded to see the governor, Colonel Legrand. He was, I knew, a friend of Chauvelin's, and if my disguise deceived him, all would be well. There was a brief delay, and then a man came forward. It was not Legrand.
5: What is this? You are not Legrand. Where is he? I wish to see him.
6: I'm sorry, Citizen Chauvelin. The colonel is not here tonight.
5: Damnation. I particularly wanted to see him.
6: Is there anything I can do for you, citizen?
5: Who are you?
6: I am Captain Tondy, chief warder at your service, citizen.
5: You will have to do, I suppose. You have here a prisoner, one Jean-Pierre Varadoux.
6: Yes, sir.
5: Fetch him to me.
6: Fetch him to you?
5: That is what I said.
6: But, well, you wish to see him in his cell.
5: I do not wish to see him in his cell. I wish you to fetch him here. I have an escort outside. I propose to take him away.
6: Take him away?
5: Do not keep repeating everything I say.
6: But I don't understand, sir.
5: If you must know, it has come to my knowledge that an attempt is to be made tonight to effect his escape.
6: Oh, you need have no fear of that. He is too well guarded. I can give you a personal guarantee.
5: I'll not be too free with my guarantees if I were you, Captain. The man we have to deal with is the Scarlet Pimpernel.
6: Englishman.
5: Precisely.
6: That's different.
5: Very different. What his exact plans are, I do not know. But he is as cunning as the devil, and a past master at the art of disguise. And that is why I want to get Veradoux away from here.
6: I see your point, sir. May I ask where you propose to take him?
5: To a certain dungeon I know where he will be beyond reach of even the Pimpernel.
6: I hope you don't think I'm being difficult. But you have a written authority for the transfer?
5: Yes, of course. Here it is, signed and sealed.
6: Thank you, citizen. You understand, I'm sure, regulations and so on.
5: You find it in order, I
6: trust. Oh, perfectly in order, sir. Leroux.
7: Yes, sir.
6: Bring Verdot here at once.
7: Very good, sir.
5: You do well to keep alert tonight, Captain.
6: I will, sir. I assure you.
5: Should anything unusual happen, be on your guard. I tell you, there is no limit to the ingenuity of this Englishman.
6: So I have heard, sir.
5: And remember, there is a price on his head. Uh-huh. If you are able to come to me tomorrow and say, I have caught the Pimpernel, you will be richer by 10,000 francs.
6: If he dares step foot inside the street, I'll nab him, sir. You can be sure of that.
5: I hope so, indeed.
1: Half an hour later, I was back at the tavern of 1,000 Flowers. Chauvelin was still peacefully asleep. As I changed again, this time into the uniform of an officer of the guard, I told Tony and Margot of what had transpired at the prison.
3: And he's all right? Really all right? I mean, they haven't ill-treated him or anything like that?
1: He's perfectly fit.
3: Oh, thank heaven for that. Where is he now?
1: At our headquarters, changing into more presentable clothes, and I dare say making his way to an oversized meal.
3: What can I say, monsieur? How can I begin to express my gratitude?
1: Well, please don't try. There's no time anyway. You two must go now. The minutes ticked by and turned into hours as I sat and waited. Minutes and hours, each one of which took Tony and the Veradoux closer to safety. I was playing for time for them. And even after Chauvelin awoke, I would continue to play for him. Dawn was creeping through the window, and the clock stood at 5:30 when finally he stirred. His eyes opened, and for a while he stared at the ceiling. Then he turned and saw me.
8: Where am I? Who are you?
1: Good morning, Citizen Chauvelin. You slept well, I trust?
8: Well, of course I remember now. That woman, Margot Veradoux. She dragged my wine, the cunning little jade. I've got to get out of here.
1: Not so fast, citizen.
8: But I tell you...
1: This pistol is loaded, my friend. You wouldn't wish me to give an excuse to
2: press the trigger, I'm sure.
8: This is monstrous! An outrage!
2: Stop spluttering with indignation, Chauvelin. It makes you look even more ridiculous than usual.
8: How dare you speak to me like that? I do not know who you are, but I warn you, you shan't wear that captain's tunic much longer. I'll have you reduced to the ranks. I'll have you dismissed from the service.
2: Why not go a step further? Why not fix some evidence against me and have me arrested for embezzlement? You're rather good at that sort of thing, I hear.
8: I do not know what you're talking about.
2: You will, my friend. Stand up.
8: What?
2: I said stand up. That's more like it. A bit befuddled still, eh? Never mind, you will get over it. Now you sit down at that table. That's the idea. That's right. Your pen and paper. Now write.
8: Write what?
2: An order for the release of Jean-Pierre Verradou.
8: I'm damned if I will.
2: You were damned in your cradle. You will do as you're told if you value your life.
8: That's right.
2: Write.
8: There. You need not think you're going to get away with it, whoever you are. Verradou is a marked man. And so will you be. I will hunt you both down, I swear it.
2: And Madame Verradou as well, I dare say.
4: Yes. Madame Verradou as well.
2: An empty threat is like an empty jug, Chauvelin. It makes a lot of sound, but it signifies nothing. In England, they have a saying...
4: In England? Now I know you.
8: You are the Scarlet Pimpernel.
2: I thought you'd have guessed that by now.
8: By heaven, one of these days I will catch you.
2: No more idle threats, please. They have to get a little wearing, you know. Let's go, shall we?
8: Go?
2: Oh, yes, I forgot to explain. I made a discreet inquiry last night at the jail near Saint-Lazare. It appears that if I'm going to secure Verradou's release, I shall need more than your signed authority. I shall need you there in person.
4: Ah, that may make things a little difficult for you.
2: Not at all. We'll merely go there together. I'll hand over the authority, you will verify it, and Verradou will be released. Of course, you may be foolhardy enough to try some trick, but I wouldn't if I were you. You see, I still have this pistol, and even if they did catch me, you'd not be alive to enjoy the satisfaction of it. So, off we go, monsieur, to Saint-Lazare. So, the second time in 9 hours, I entered the prison near Saint-Lazare. Once more, it was the chief warder, Captain Tonville, who came forward to receive us.
9: Good morning, Citizen Chauvelin. I hardly expected to see you again so soon.
8: Again?
2: Captain Tonville is referring to your visit to last night, Citizen.
8: But I wasn't.
2: You weren't the what?
8: Yes, of course. My visit last night.
2: Oh, you must forgive Citizen Chauvelin. He is a little bemused. His memories of last night are slightly clouded.
9: Ah, so it seems.
2: I have this paper for you, Captain.
9: Thank you. So, very interesting.
8: Captain Tonville.
9: Yes?
8: Ignore that letter. I was forced to write it under duress. Seize that man! Guard! Guard!
9: Not so fast.
8: Don't you understand, you fool? He is the Scarlet Pimpernel!
9: He is? You mean you are?
10: What is it, mon capitaine? What is the matter? Who calls?
9: Take this fellow into custody. Guard him carefully. He is dangerous.
2: It seems you have overplayed your hand, Monsieur Pimpernel.
9: I told Citizen Chauvelin last night that if you ever shut your nose in here, I would nab you. And by heaven, I have.
8: This is ridiculous! It is all a plot to get Verradou free. I tell you, that man there is the Pimpernel.
2: Oh, if you must bluff, you should do it more subtly, my friend. As Captain Tonville already knows, Verradou was taken from his prison in Chauvelin's custody 9 hours ago.
9: What? Absolutely. I handed him over myself.
8: I tell you, I am Chauvelin.
2: Read him the letter, Captain, the one I just gave you.
9: Certainly. The man accompanying the bearer of this note, who purports to be me, is an impostor. I believe him to be the Scarlet Pimpernel. Arrest him. Signed. Chauvelin.
8: But I did not write that letter.
2: Of course you didn't. Chauvelin did.
8: It's a trick, I tell you, a forgery.
9: To the cells with him, you men.
8: Listen, you've got to listen. Oh, come on, you heard. Listen to me.
2: And then, as they were about to drag him out, a door opened. And in walked a man whom I recognized at once as the governor, Colonel Legault.
11: What's all the noise? What's going on here?
8: Legault, thank goodness you've come. Tell these oafs to take their hands off me.
11: What is all this, Captain Tonville?
9: I have just captured the Scarlet Pimpernel, sir. That is him there, disguised as Citizen Chauvelin.
11: You stupid fool. That is Citizen Chauvelin.
9: But
11: I tell you, fellow, I've known him for years. Release him at once, you men.
8: Oui, mon colonel. There he goes! The real Pimpernel, sneaking through that door!
2: After him, you men! After him!
12: Hey, hey, hey, hey, hey, hey, hey, hey, hey, hey, hey, hey, hey, hey, hey, hey, hey, hey, hey, hey, hey, hey, hey, hey, hey, hey, hey, hey, hey, hey, hey, hey, hey, hey, hey, hey, hey, hey, hey, hey, hey, hey, hey, hey, hey, hey, hey, hey, hey, hey, hey, hey, hey, hey, hey, hey, hey, hey, hey, hey, hey, hey, hey, hey, hey, hey, hey, hey, hey, hey, hey, hey, hey, hey, hey, hey, hey, hey, hey, 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hey,

0: Now, Marius Goring as the Scarlet Pimpernel.
1: Oh, yes, I got away, but only just, by the skin of my teeth.
2: Sir Percy, how good it is to see you again, monsieur. Did you have much trouble getting away from Paris?
1: Trouble? Lord, no, madam, not a whit of it. I've had the most charming company all the way.
2: Oh, you have seen us from the gathering on the beach?
1: Oh, those. Oh, just an old friend, you know, a man called Chauvelin. No. You wouldn't know him, of course. Tedious fellow, really, but with one saving grace.
2: What's that?
1: Not much of a ladies' man, you know, but on the rare occasions when he does fall in love, he has, I must admit, the most impeccable taste.

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3: 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All clear.
1: Okay, this is Hop Harrigan. Coming in, yes, it's America's ace of the airwaves. Coming in for another transcribed episode of the adventures of Hop Harrigan.
4: From time to time, the Army is giving airborne soldiers a chance to work directly with the Air Force on realistic assignments simulating actual combat. The object is an air-ground team working as smoothly as a well-drilled football 11, with each man doing his own job and each job adding up to final victory. Just 2 months ago, the Tactical Air Command and the 9th Air Force demonstrated the latest techniques in air-ground cooperation for more than 2,000 men representing all branches of military service. It was a realistic battle maneuver labeled Operation Combine at Lawson Field, Georgia. To start things rolling, officers in charge of the operation made up a situation. It was a problem, just like you get in school. And it was up to the troops to solve it and come up with all the right answers. The problem said that an enemy army had landed in the southern part of the United States. After 4 months of fighting, the enemy had overrun Florida, Georgia, and parts of Alabama and South Carolina. Finally, the enemy was halted. He had overextended himself. And attacks of American air-ground naval teams had seriously weakened his supply lines. Well, according to the problem, the front lines had remained the same for a period of 30 days. And that 30-day period had given our commander time to reorganize for a counterattack, and that was Operation Combine. The maneuver was so realistic, live ammunition was actually used, and mass formations of paratroops were actually dropped behind where the enemy lines were supposed to be. I'll have more exciting information about Operation Combine in just a few minutes, gang, so don't forget to listen. And now to our story. The mysterious Carlos Mendez, pilot of a Blanca monoplane which had been seen near every place where a bell from the Carillon of Piranhas had suddenly lost its perfect tone, has finally come out into the open. Working quickly and with great daring, he stole the 10-ton bell which was hanging in the steeple of the Lakeville Town Hall. Then, to cover his trail, he ruthlessly killed the men who had innocently helped him. In our last episode, however, Mendez's actions struck home with shocking impact. Hop and Tank suddenly realized why Gail Nolan hadn't met them at their airport that afternoon. White-faced with horror, the young pilot thought back.
5: Mendez must have landed here if the truck and crane were found at the edge of the field, and he must have arrived sometime this afternoon when Gail was waiting for us.
6: Yeah, and he's a killer. If he's done anything to Gail,
7: Now, wait a minute, boys. You may be jumping to conclusions.
5: How else can you figure it, John?
7: Well,
6: she would have been here unless Mendez did something to her or took her with him.
7: What about Aunt Agatha? Gail could be with her, couldn't she?
5: The house is just across the road. She'd have seen us and come out to meet us if she was there.
7: Let's go over anyway and talk to your aunt.
6: What's the use? You're whistling down a rain barrel, you know it.
7: Well, standing here with a crying towel isn't finding a tank.
5: Yeah, you're right. Let's go.
7: Well, that's better. Oh, wait.
5: Huh?
7: No sense all of us going. There's work to be done here.
6: What, for instance?
7: Now, that plane Mendez used. We've got to find out what kind it is.
6: How?
7: We can get a pretty good idea by its landing gear tracks, can't you?
6: Of course.
7: Then I wish one of you check the runway and that edge of the field down there where the truck and crane are. There's still enough snow on the ground to pick up tire tracks.
6: I'll do it. But you get on over to Aunt Agatha's fast.
7: On our way, Tank, and thanks.
6: Let me know if you find out anything.
7: We won't be long. Come on, Hop.
4: Leading the way across the road to the house, the FBI agent tries to cheer Hop, but there is a hollow ring to his voice. Entering the house, they find Aunt Agatha about to leave and are completely surprised by her first frantic question.
8: Oh, Hop, have you found him?
6: What?
7: Found him?
8: Yes, Mr. Temple, have you? I'm so worried, I don't know what to do. There was no way to get in touch with
5: him. Wait a minute, Aunt Agatha. What are you talking about?
8: Chris, of course. He didn't come home for supper. Now it's way past his bedtime.
5: Great Scott.
8: Then you hadn't seen him?
5: No, we just got back from town. I never thought that Chris might be...
7: Miss Knapp, when did you see him last?
8: Late this afternoon. He asked if he could go over to the airport. Something about a new plane in front of a hangar. I didn't
5: want
8: him...
5: Did you say a new plane?
8: Yes, he was very excited about it. He said he'd never seen a pocket before and he wanted to... I think that's what he called it. Land sakes alive. Maybe that's Chris now.
7: Hop, why don't you take it? She's too excited.
5: Okay, I'll answer that, Agatha.
8: If it is Chris, tell him to come home at once.
9: Of course. Helen.
7: All right, Miss Knapp. Go on. Chris went to the field. What happened after that?
8: Nothing. That's just it. When he didn't come back for dinner, I called the office, but there was no answer.
7: You thought Miss Nolan would be there?
8: Of course. And now it's after 10 o'clock. Mr. Temple, what shall we do?
7: What about Miss Nolan? Have you seen her at all or spoken to her?
8: No, not since this morning.
7: I see.
5: Well, we've got the plane all right. Ties in perfectly with what Aunt Agatha said.
7: Oh?
5: No, his tank. He described the tracks left by the landing gear. The plane must have been a Fairchild. A Fairchild packet.
8: Heavens to Betsy. Packet, pocket, what does it matter? I want to know what you're going to do about Chris.
7: We'll take care of it right away, Miss Knapp. Hop, let's get back to the office.
5: Yeah, but what about...
7: I'll tell you later. Come on.
8: What shall I do, Mr. Temple?
7: You'd better wait here, Miss Knapp, in case Chris went visiting. He may call you. Go ahead, Hop.
8: You'll let me know as soon as you find out anything?
7: Of course, and please don't you worry.
5: John, what was the idea of rushing me out? We didn't ask her about Gail.
7: I did.
5: And?
7: She hasn't seen Gail since this morning.
5: Oh.
7: I didn't want to worry her anymore. She's got enough on her mind with Chris.
5: John, do you think there's a tie-up? Both Chris and Gail missing, I mean?
7: Well...
5: Now, don't give me the routine about their visiting somewhere, either. I don't believe it any more than you do.
7: From what you told me about Chris, and the fact that he saw the plane, I guess we'll just have to face it.
5: So Chris and Gail are both Mendez prisoners.
7: That's the way it seems to add up.
5: Yeah, but Mendez killed the other men, John. Why should he bother taking Gail and Chris with him?
7: There's no, evidence that he hasn't. So we'll have to work on that basis.
5: Work? Doing what?
7: Alerting the whole country. Spread a dragnet to cover every airport and landing strip. Mendez will have to come down sometime, and when he does, we'll have him.
4: John Temple is fairly confident as he leads the way back to the airport office and prepares to swing into action. But meanwhile, several hundred miles to the south, a large, ungainly, box-like plane lumbers across a cleared field and, gaining speed, finally roars into the air, heading due south. Leveling at 10,000 feet, the pilot turns the controls over to the stocky, powerful man seated behind him and, climbing down through the hatch, enters the cargo compartment, where he approaches a young girl, bound hand and foot to a bucket seat against the fuselage wall.
9: Miss Nolan, I trust you are comfortable.
10: Oh, yes, very. Thank you for asking.
9: Your sarcasm is hardly appropriate. I was about to ask you if you'd care for something to eat or drink.
10: No.
9: The trip will be a long one.
10: Where are you taking
9: me? To my home in South America.
10: Why?
9: Oh, I really don't know now that you ask me.
10: You killed those men on the truck in cold blood. Why didn't you kill me?
9: The instincts of a gentleman, shall we say. I hesitate to harm a woman.
10: Strange you should be so sentimental after all you've done.
9: I can afford to be sentimental now, Miss Nolan. I have what I want, and there is no power on earth that can take it away from me.
10: You mean the bell?
9: Exactly.
10: Well, what's so important about the bell? Why have you gone to all this trouble to get it? Why have you killed for it?
9: That I shall tell you sometime.
10: You don't think you can get away with this, do you?
9: Think? My dear Miss Nolan, I am getting away with it.
10: Not for long. Well, the FBI probably knows every move you're making. The men at the last field where you refused will send in a report.
9: Ah, there you are wrong. There were no men at the last field. There was no field in the strictest sense of the word.
10: What do you mean?
9: I plan well, Miss Nolan, and very thoroughly. We landed in a cow pasture, part of an abandoned farm, where weeks ago I had stored a large supply of fuel. We were miles away from the nearest house. No one saw us land or take off. So there will be no report.
10: I wouldn't be so sure.
9: And even now, if you could look through the window, you would see that we are flying over water, the Gulf of Mexico. We have left the United States, Miss Nolan, and are far beyond the reach of the law.
4: Smiling in confidence, Carlos Mendez looks at Gail, now completely without hope. Then turns abruptly and returns to the flight compartment of the giant transport. Left alone, Gail closes her eyes and listens to the drone of the engines, realizing that each revolution of the propellers is carrying her farther and farther away from help. We'll bring you the climax of today's episode in just a moment, gang, so stand by. A typical day's maneuver on Operation Combine at Lawson Field, Georgia, began at 2 o'clock in the afternoon. 12 jet-black invader bombers roared over enemy positions, strafing in elements of twos, as flak towers hurled live 50-caliber ammunition at them. Following the bombers came a lone Fairchild packet, loaded with a Pathfinder team. It was the job of this team to land, set up radar equipment, and send up colored smoke signals to pilots of 12 other packets carrying about 400 paratroopers into the combat area. A few seconds later, the first section of packets roared over, and the sky was soon full of colorful parachutes, green for the men and other bright colors for supplies and equipment. Fighter planes flew above the packets, serving as escort, supplying protection to the chutists as they floated to the ground. The sky soldiers dropped from the flying boxcars were in action within a few minutes after landing, and it wasn't long before they were pouring shells into an enemy village. More equipment and men were then landed from gliders towed by packets, and from one of the gliders rolled a special radar jeep, which was immediately set up for action. As troops advanced on the village, P-51 and P-80 fighters dropped flaming bombs over the battlefield. The airborne troops made a final attack under cover of a heavy smoke screen laid down by low-flying fighters. The roar of bombs, the flash of rockets, all the noise ended suddenly as American troops swept into the town and destroyed all opposition. Such demonstrations as this are designed to give military men a basic understanding of cooperation, which is necessary for victory in modern warfare. Well, I've got to stop now, gang, but first let me remind you to make your lifetime career aviation. For always remember, America needs flyers. And now back to our story. 1 a.m., and on the rolling swell of the Gulf of Mexico, three powerful destroyers of the United States Navy all are conducting night maneuvers. In the radar plot of the lead destroyer, the operator suddenly concentrates on the grid before him, adjusts the dials, and then turns to his senior officer.
11: Lieutenant Bates.
12: Yes, Harmon.
11: I picked up something, sir.
12: Oh? Where?
11: A plane about 10 miles away. See it?
12: Yes.
11: Seems to be holding a southerly course. Shall I report it?
12: We're trying to simulate actual wartime conditions. Yes, shoot it to the radio room.
4: A few minutes later, a message is shortwaved to naval shore installations 100 miles away.
13: Squadron 3, report radar sight on aircraft flying at 10,000 feet, holding course south by southeast, position 100 miles south of coast, aircraft unidentified.
4: The report, so vital to Hop and Tank, is passed through routine channels, double-checked against the schedules of airlines operating in the area, and then, after no identification is made, is sent to the Coast Guard and Border Patrol headquarters. Meanwhile, back in Lakeville, Hop, Tank, and John Temple keep a lonely vigil in the airport office.
6: Doggone it, when are we going to hear something? What's the matter with your men, John?
7: They're doing the best they can, Tank.
5: John...
7: Yes?
5: Did you find out where Mendez got the Fairchild?
7: He stole it from a small charter line operating out of New City.
6: He sure gets the breaks, don't he?
5: He made most of them himself.
7: Now, I'll take it.
6: Gosh, Hop, Mickey.
5: Wait, Tank.
7: Hello? Yes, speaking. Uh-huh. Where? What time?
6: He's got something. Be quiet, will you?
7: You're sure it couldn't be any other plane? I see. Okay, we'll leave right away. And if you get any more dope, short wave to us en route.
6: Oh, boy.
7: Come along.
5: Well, John?
7: The Navy spotted a plane over the Gulf of Mexico. Sent in a routine report, and when it was checked, they couldn't trace the ship. So it may be Mendez.
6: For Pete's sake, why are we sitting here, then?
7: He's over 1,500 miles away, Tank. He has a tremendous lead on us.
6: Oh, we ain't going to cut it down hanging around here.
5: Suppose it isn't Mendez's plane.
7: No way of telling, Hop. But it's our only lead.
5: Okay, then. Let's roll.
4: Literally hurling himself out of his chair, Hop rushes to the door of the office, Tank and the FBI agent following close on his heels. Can they possibly make up the distance and help Gale? 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So long, Hop. 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Hop Harrigan is a transcribed, copyrighted feature appearing in All American Comics magazine.

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3: Special Agent Z reporting for duty.
1: Agent Z, I have just talked by long-distance telephone with an officer whom I knew very well during the World War. He now holds an important position in the Army. Recently, military and diplomatic secrets of great value have been stolen. It is suspected they were taken from his office. I want you and Miss Norwood to go to him at once. Here are your written instructions and a report of what has happened today. You will fly to his post tonight. Keep me informed.

0: Agent Z and Pat arrived at their destination late the following afternoon. That evening, they dined with the officer whom they'd come to help and his young woman companion. As they finished their dinner, Agent Z brought up the business he and Pat were there to discuss.
1: Colonel, I wondered if perhaps it wouldn't be best if we left the ladies and stepped out onto the porch. I'd like to get as much information from you as possible tonight.
2: There is no need for us leaving the table, Agent Z. I'm sure Miss Norwood knows why you are here.
1: Why, of course. Pat's my assistant.
2: Then may I tell you that within a month, Miss Rother will be my wife.
1: Oh.
2: She knows only too well what is troubling me.
3: Let me offer you both my best wishes.
4: Thank you. As Paul says, I know about this terrible business. It's the only blot on our happiness.
2: Renee is quite right. It is a blot, Agent Z. Miss Norwood, I'll explain briefly. Information has been leaking out of my office for several months. Mm-hmm. There is no doubt of it, because some of it was information only I possessed. Naturally, that puts my career under a cloud. Unless it is stopped.
1: Well, I'm sure we'll be able to get to the bottom of the trouble, Colonel. Now, first, suppose you tell me how you are sure the spies at work.
2: Two of his messages fell into the hands of our Secret Service. We have also had reports from our diplomatic representatives in other countries. Mm. There is no doubt of my facts, Agent Z.
1: Has suspicion pointed to any particular person?
2: No, that is why I contacted K-7. We have no idea whom to suspect or how they operate.
1: I see. You say two messages fell into the hands of your Secret Service investigators. Now, where are those messages now?
2: Both are locked in the safe in my office.
1: But I want to see them. Perhaps they'll give me a lead.
4: But we cannot go to the offices tonight. Will not tomorrow be time enough? I am so tired.
2: I am sure tomorrow...
1: No, Colonel. I want to see them tonight. I suggest that you take Miss Rother home. Miss Norwood and I will meet you outside your office in an hour.
4: Is it really necessary tonight?
1: I'm sorry, Miss Rother, but it is. I believe in striking fast before the enemy knows I'm active. In 1 hour, Colonel, we'll start this case tonight.
0: An hour later, Agent Z and Pat sat waiting in their car before a War Department building.
3: It's nearly 11 o'clock, Z. The Colonel should be here.
1: I'm sure he'll arrive in a few minutes. What did you think of his fiancée, Miss Rother?
3: She's a lovely person.
1: Mm-hmm.
3: There's something sad about her eyes. I can't explain quite what I mean.
1: Yes, I know. The Colonel looks strained, too. I have no doubt that this business has put them under a blacker cloud than we realize.
3: What do you mean, Z?
1: Well, the intelligence department has been investigating for several months. They have discovered nothing. That might mean the Colonel himself is under suspicion. If so, he'd be broken in rank, perhaps even court-martialed. It'd be the end of his career and probably his romance.
3: Then we've got to be successful, Z. Oh, here's the Colonel now. He's coming up the street.
1: Yes, well, we'll get out of the car and meet him. Oh, we recognized you coming, Colonel.
2: I'm sorry I'm late. Here, we'll enter this side door. It opens directly into my office.
1: Yeah.
3: Isn't there a guard on duty? Well, I'm sorry. I see him now. He's in the shadow.
2: There is always a sentry on duty, particularly now when, well, conditions are so tense.
5: Good evening, sir.
2: Oh, good evening. Here are my keys. I'll put the light on. If there is any other information you want while we're here...
1: No, just the two messages. Perhaps I'll recognize the code, or there'll be something else that'll give me a lead.
2: Then I will open the safe. I suspected you would want to see these notes.
1: Mm-hmm.
2: I put them...
1: Oh, what's the matter?
2: It is impossible. Wait.
1: The two messages are gone?
2: Yes, I put them here last night. Both are gone. Stolen.
0: A few minutes later, Agent Z left to talk with an officer of the Department of Intelligence. He arranged for the Colonel to take Pat to her rooms, telling her he'd get in touch with her in the morning. It was after 1 a.m. when Pat unlocked her door.
6: Put your hands over your head.
4: Who are you?
6: That is unimportant. Don't try to move or I will shoot. Take a gun. I'll tie her. Hurry.
0: Pat had been seized. The next morning, Agent Z again talked with the Colonel.
1: Colonel, at what time did you drop Pat at her hotel?
2: Why, it must have been about 1 o'clock.
1: You saw her enter?
2: Why, yes. She said goodbye to me and walked into the lobby. Has anything happened?
1: My assistant has disappeared, Colonel. You were the last person to see her.
2: Disappeared? Look here.
1: I haven't said anything, Colonel. Certain information which you alone possessed has got into enemy hands. You alone knew that we were here in this city. You were the last one with Pat.
2: But I sent for you, Agency. I was the one who telephoned K-7 and asked for
1: help. Well, that trick has been tried before, Colonel. It's an excellent way to throw suspicion onto someone else. I'm sorry, but I'm going to ask you to come with me to the office of your intelligence department for questioning.
2: And if I refuse?
1: Two officers of that department are waiting outside your door. I suggest that you walk through the door and give yourself up to them.
2: You're making a mistake. I'll go, but you're wrong.
1: I hope so, Colonel. Now, if you will open the door, I'm going to stay here.
2: You're going to go through my desk.
1: I'm sorry, Colonel. Are you ready to leave?
2: Yes. Yes, I'll go.
0: A moment later, as Agent Z carefully studied the papers from the colonel's desk, the door opened again.
1: Miss Rota, what are you doing here?
4: Agent Z, what has happened? Where are they taking Paul? I saw him with two men.
1: Your fiancé is under arrest, Miss Rota.
4: Oh.
1: Here, take my arm. Sit down. You'll be all right in a minute.
4: I am not going to faint. My bag.
1: Yes, you dropped it. I'll pick it up for you. Hello, what's this? Pat's powder compact. Miss Rota, how did my assistant's compact get into your bag? Answer me.
4: I must have forgotten to give it back to her. May I have some water? The cooler is there. Then I'll tell you everything.
1: Is Miss Norwood all right?
4: Yes, she is outside. She sent me in to see Paul. Please, let me have some water.
1: Miss Norwood is safe?
4: I tell you, she is waiting outside. Water, please.
1: You're ill. Here, wait.
4: Thank you.
1: Now, tell me the whole story.
4: You will have to get most of it from Miss Norwood. I will not be able to talk long. I took poison before I came here.
1: Poison? Then you've got to get to a hospital.
4: Oh, it is too late. You see, Agent C, I am the spy. Last night, I sent my brother to see Miss Norwood. Somehow, she got away from him, but not before she had recognized the family resemblance. She came directly to my rooms. We talked all night. This morning I...
1: Miss Rota.
4: No, I can finish what I want to tell you. This morning I agreed to give myself up. Miss Norwood drove me here. She does not know that I took poison. You see, Agency, I love Paul. I have betrayed him. It is best that I leave him this way. But I did want to say goodbye.
1: Here, Pat, come in here. Pat, we've got to get her to a hospital.
3: No, it's too late. She's dead.

0: Agent Z reporting K-7. The spy responsible for stealing information from Colonel Skalski is dead. She was very close to the Colonel. My confidential report will be on your desk within 24 hours. It will give full details. The Colonel has been cleared of all blame. The case is closed.
1: The importance of women spies may be judged by the reappearance in Washington of a framed wartime warning which reads, "Beware of female spies. Women are being employed by the enemy to secure information on the theory that they are less liable to be suspected than male spies. Beware of inquisitive women as well as prying men." Listen for my next story. This is K7 speaking.

Log entry, the catch Scarlet Queen. Position, 132 degrees 6 minutes west, 25 degrees 15 minutes north. Gyro compass course, 275. Winds fresh, sky fair. Remarks, departed island of Muninjima at 4:15 p.m. after unlogged movement of vessel. Reason for move, the Spaniard and the Lascar pirates.

0: It was mid-afternoon, 15 days after we dropped the Hawaiian chain behind us, that we raised on the horizon the mountain peaks of Muninjima, and our appetite for cool, sweet water and fresh fruit. The island lies some 500 miles east-northeast from the Bonin Group, and had served as a Japanese base during the war. My pre-war charts, due to Jap secrecy, were incomplete and inaccurate. But just before sunset, when we stood around the southern tip, we did find the anchorage shown on them. It was a small half-moon bay protected by a line of breakers foaming in over a barrier reef. A little north of the center of the reef was our pad, wide enough for the Queen to slip through with good steerage way, friendly currents, and a light hand at the wheel. The water over the side took on a shallow look as we approached under power, and Gallagher went to the bow with a hand lead to measure the depth. He heaved the lead and lined forward, and his readings came rolling back.
1: 5 miles! 5!
0: 5 fathoms, leaving a few to spare between keel and bottom.
1: 4 or less! 5!
0: But shallowing to less than 5 as we closed on the pad.
1: 5 deep! 4!
0: 4.5 fathoms. And the teeth of the coral started to show through the white froth of surf. And the currents washing back from it took the bow of the Queen from port and pushed.
1: By the mark! 4! Easy, skipper, easy!
0: I fought the wheel, and for a moment the scarlet figurehead seemed to rest on the reef. And then her head swung into the narrow channel. The shoulders of the reef swirled by us on each side.
1: No bottom at 15! No bottom at 50!
0: We were in. To deep, quiet water. After our anchors were secured to the sandy bottom, Gallagher and I dropped into our dinghy and rowed toward a small pier that jutted out from the beach. At water level, we were able to see a cluster of half a dozen tin-roofed frame buildings set back from the shore and shaded by a grove of banyans and cocoa palms. We shipped our oars, started to make fast when we heard footsteps on the pier above us. I looked up, straight into the muzzle of a .30-caliber rifle. A single watery china blue eye looked at me from behind the sights.
2: Go back to your ship!
0: Wait a minute. My ears stuffed up, or did you say go back to our ship?
2: Get your ship out of the bay! You are welcome here!
0: We need stores. This is no social call. We need water and fresh fruit, or we wouldn't have stopped.
3: He's drunk, Skipper. Here, let me take that pop gun away from him.
0: Wait a minute, Red. I think he means it. I think he's...
4: Red, are you hit?
3: No. But you're right, Skipper. He does mean it. The guy's stark raving nuts.
5: And so Mutual continues The Voyage of the Scarlet Queen, written by Gil Dowd and Bob Tolman, and starring Elliot Lewis. 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And every week, a league further in the strange voyage of the Scarlet Queen.
0: I stood there in the dory, looking up at the rifle and the man behind it. He was a dissipated 35, dressed in rumpled white duck trousers, no shirt, and a linen jacket streaked down the front with liquor and food stains. I was trying to figure how drunk he was and whether to make a try.

0: dressed in rumpled white duck trousers, no shirt, and a linen jacket streaked down the front with liquor and food stains. I was trying to figure how drunk he was and whether to make a try for the rifle myself when a movement shoreside caught my eye. And what a movement. She walked across that strip of beach as if she owned it.
1: Emmett! Emmett, what are you doing out here?
2: I don't want them ashore.
1: Give me that rifle. Give it here.
2: Too many of them here already. Give me that gun. I'll shoot them and then the others.
1: You drunken fool. Go on. Go on or I'll use it on you.
2: All right. We haven't got trouble enough. We'll have it now.
1: I'm sorry, gentlemen. My husband has been ill. Please come ashore. You're more than welcome.
3: Well, Skipper, what are we waiting for?
4: That's a foolish question, Red.
1: I'm Nora Fairfield. Welcome to Moonene Dreamer. I'm sorry your first greeting was so unpleasant.
0: Yeah. What does your husband hunt with that cannon?
1: Men. He hates them.
3: But you don't, hmm?
1: Certainly not. That's why he does.
0: You said he was sick. What's wrong with him?
1: Nothing you have to worry about. But I think I should warn you. You aren't the only visitors on Moonene Dreamer. For an island that gets a steamer twice a year, we're doing well.
0: I didn't see any boat in the bay.
1: He wasn't as good a sailor as you are. He lost his ship on the reef a month ago.
3: He should have stayed home.
1: I'm beginning to think so myself.
0: I let Red fight his own way out of that one. Something up ahead of us interested me more at the moment. She'd taken us into the compound, and we were maybe 50 yards from the residence house. It was a typical island bungalow built up on stilts with a deep veranda across the front of it, but it wasn't the house that interested me. It was a group of bare-chested, brown-skinned East Indians squatting on their heels at the foot of the stairs. They looked as though their shore leave had lasted too long, and the curved knives they wore looked even meaner than their faces. Their eyes followed us as we went past them and into the house. Two men were sprawled in wicker chairs, and neither of them was her husband. The dark one, built along the lines of Rocky Graziano, grinned up at it.
5: Call in, hombre. The girl save you from the husband, too, no?
1: Captain Ramirez. Captain,
0: Carney. Phil Carney. And Mr. Gallagher, my first officer.
5: That's good enough.
6: I'm Dr. Mitchell. Thomas Mitchell. And you needn't tell me I looked the part. I've been told before.
1: Captain Ramirez is the man I told you about, Captain Carney. You men talk. I'll go see if my husband has enough bottles to keep him comfortable.
0: That was tough, losing your ship, Ramirez.
5: Mal suerte. Sometimes bad, sometimes good. This time bad. But who knows? Maybe things get better today.
6: Better, he says. With that heathen crew of yours squatting on their heels outside, ready to sink those murderous knives into our backs if we so much as look cross-eyed at them?
5: Don't talk so much. Or I'll let you die on this island.
6: So, that's your plan. You think you'll buy your way out of here in the Scarlet Queen and leave me here to rot? As one Irishman to another, Mr. Carney, this pirate has not got the price of a passage.
5: You will have to excuse this doctor. Too much sun.
6: But if you take me, Carney, I have money in the States.
5: See, like the money you stole in Manacuari. He will be in jail before he pays.
6: Listen to the man. That boat under the reef. Where do you think Captain Ramirez came by such a vessel? He stole it. And if you don't look sharp...
5: That is enough, sir! Now I help you out, doctor.
0: You're a little rough on your passengers, aren't you, Ramirez?
5: Him? He lived too long in the tropics. His brain is fried.
0: Maybe I should have butted in and saved him a sore jaw. The Scarlet Queen isn't taking on any passengers here. No room.
5: How big is your crew, Connie?
0: 8 seamen.
5: That's funny. That's my crew, 8 men.
3: But our crew's carrying guns, Ramirez, in case you got any ideas. I didn't see anything but knives on those Lascars of yours.
5: Don't worry. I've got gun down in my bungalow. But to see here, I prefer the knife myself.
0: 8-inch knife blade vibrated in the table in front of us. He was so fast, I didn't even see where it came from, but there it was. He flashed us a smile full of oversized, overpolished teeth, then tugged the knife out of the wood and left.
3: This is a great island, Skipper. I'm glad you brought me here.
0: I just wish there was...

0: Enough daylight and tide left to get us through that reef and out of here.
1: You think he's crazy enough to try and take the Queen?
0: I don't know, Red, but I'm not sleeping tonight. Neither are you. We'll keep our eye on him from two places. I'll row you back to the ship, and I'm staying ashore.
1: Wait a minute, Skipper. You're pulling your rank on me. I met her, too.
0: Forget it, Red. There's a husband in Ramirez in the picture, too. By the time I'd taken Gallagher to the Queen, broken out enough rifles to arm the crew, and rowed back to the island, night had fallen. And the first quarter moon was rising above the tops of the palms. I stopped when I hit the beach to get my bearings, decide which way to go. The threat was real enough, I was sure of that. Island shipwreck has turned sweeter characters than Ramirez to piracy. And the only way he or any of us could get out of there was on the decks of the Scarlet Queen. He was facing a crew of natives filled with frenzy for a home thousands of miles away. I was two legs out on a voyage with a $10 million prize at its destination, somewhere in the South Pacific. I'd fought before, and I was ready to fight again to keep the Scarlet Queen underway. I found a shadow, black in the faint moonlight, made my automatic handy at my waist, and started counting the minutes to the rise of sun and tide and the chance to get away from this place. The first 20 went by slowly and quietly. Then I heard a rustle in the brush behind me. I took a quick step sideways, snapped my automatic from my belt, and whirled to face the sound.
2: Oh, Captain Carney, you... Oh, why waste time on an act? You didn't surprise me. Came looking for you. You just startled me a little.
0: That puts us on common ground, except for the surprise. Why were you looking for me?
2: Because I've got to get away from Emmett. I want to go with you.
0: Talk sense. I can't take you with me.
2: You could, Phil. I don't know what's going to happen if I stay here with that decaying pig. I'm afraid I'll kill him. And I'm afraid he'll kill me. I've got to get away from here. Phil, look at me. Please, Phil, take me away from here.
0: You don't touch me, gorgeous. I can hear you saying the same thing the same way to Emmett about getting away from some other sucker. The only way you're going to get away from this island is on a tramp steamer.
2: Oh, Phil, I didn't mean that. Really, I didn't. I'm just going crazy, that's all. Phil, if you know what kind of a woman I am, can't we let it go at that? Then I couldn't hurt you. Phil, just for a minute, don't be afraid of me. Hit you, didn't I? Because you knew me. For a second, I hated you. But now I don't.
0: That's too bad. I feel more comfortable when you do. Anybody on any island would have given her A for effort and the same for her injured pride exit as she left my little plot of beach. I had half a hunch and maybe half a hope that she wasn't through pleading her case and she'd be back. I sat there through the next hour trying to keep my mind on the Queen's cabin lights bobbing slightly out in the bay and to be ready for any movement towards her. There was only a split-second awareness of someone behind me, then a brown forearm was across my throat. I got a glimpse of a second figure slipping around in front of me. It was a turbaned Lascar. I kicked out at him. The last thing I remembered was the smell of chloroform and the cloth he jammed across my nose and mouth. And the deep, gasping breath my lungs forced me to take when the forearm relaxed a little. That and the sound of oars being put in oarlocks as somebody jumped into the dinghy and headed for the Scarlet Queen. Then the beach, the island, the whole world pulled away from me and I was too tired to care. The first thing I coasted back on was the light that leaked in through my eyelids. Then the nausea, the throbbing in my head. I got my eyes open long enough to realize that the brightness was coming through a window. It was daylight, broad daylight. That's when I tried to get up and fell back on the cot.
3: Ah, Carney, you're Irish, right from the brink of consciousness. Welcome back to a world of beauty.
0: Yeah. When I can remember of it, I'm sure I like it. Help me up, will you, Doc?
3: I've already helped you up. If it hadn't been for me, you'd be well on your way to enriching the soil here on Munanjima.
0: Hold it, Doc. Take me a while to collect these things.
3: Here. pneumonia ampoule. If you must think, this will help clear it up.
4: My ship, Doc.
3: It's gone. But you're wrong. When you came into the bay out there, in the situation here, it was no longer your ship. It was common property among desperate people. You and I happened to lose.
4: My mate Gallagher?
3: Who knows? Even common property himself, shared between three or four types of flesh-eating fish.
4: My headache's stuck. I can't get very far beyond that yet.
3: I'll mix you something. They brought you here last night, after they plucked you off the beach. With my chloroform, by the way. I was supposed to kill you neatly and silently. Slight swelling in your right arm was the point of injection. Due to some last-minute loyalty to our common heritage, I lightened the dose.
4: Thanks.
3: Here, drink this.
4: Yeah.
3: You might say that you have been 1 milligram away from a heathen grave. My payment, of course, was to be passage out of here with Ramirez. You see, I'm here as a result of my dishonesty to him, no doubt.
4: I feel sorry for you, Doc.
3: Indeed, I feel the same thing myself. Now, if you'll get up on your own 2 feet instead of lying there like a sick dog, I think you'll feel better. Get a breath of air if you can find some moving.
0: I was halfway to my feet before his last words got through the dizziness. There wasn't any air moving. I stumbled to the door and looked out. The palms and banyans were motionless. That meant one thing to me. The Scarlet Queen had to be under power to make any way. There wasn't enough breeze to even rattle her halyards. My wristwatch read 9 a.m., an hour and 10 minutes after the earliest tide she could have crossed the reef on. I knew that if I could get high enough, my ship would still be in sight. I didn't know why I should torture myself. Maybe it was like hiding in a corner to watch your girl marry another guy. But I pulled what was left of me together and started up the mountain to see where the Queen was going with somebody else. The summit was a jumble of rock. I scraped my way to the very top and stood there. 12 miles of rolling, folded hills and valleys stretched to the north. 3 miles of gentle slope to the south. And beyond, in a great circle, empty sea horizon. Not a sail. Not a mast. Not a speck in sight. Then I went down the mountain and back to the compound. It wasn't until then that I felt the new atmosphere of the place. Yesterday had been filled with chattering birds. Now there was nothing but the muttering of the surf against the reef, a leaden sky and humid, oppressive air. I went to the residence house to find Nora, hoping she'd know where Ramirez would make for her. I found a room and knocked. There wasn't any answer. I knocked again, then I went in.
5: Like I say, Connie, mal suerte. But you look surprised to find me waiting for you.
0: After the build-up, what else?
5: What is the build-up when it all falls down?
0: Where's my ship?
5: I wish I knew. I wish I knew so well I was on it.
0: How did you miss after your boy smothered me on the beach?
5: I make big mistake. I warn you, don't ever trust a woman.
0: Thanks.
5: She took the dinghy right after my boys make the big mistake with you.
0: Yeah, big mistake. They should have smothered her.
5: I think maybe somebody else, too. Who is gone from the island? The girl, yes. Your chief mate, no? And your Scarlet Queen, I saw her go through the reef. What do you think?
0: From here, that's hard to figure. Where's your Lascar crew, behind me?
5: Don't worry. My boys crawled away someplace this morning. They say sunrise too red. They say wind going to blow today.
0: You should have crawled with them, Ramirez. This is going to be a good one.
5: See, I know this wind. I think we got out of this house quick. This is no good place for typhoon.
0: You got a better place in mind?
5: You make good question, Connie. I say the wind makes us good friends when we were good enemy before. We get out of this house.
0: Turned our backs to the blast and huddled together, dependent upon one another, fighting the power of it, dodging flying branches, wincing from the sting of sand and rain that came with the wind. Left no time to think of anything but survival. Suddenly, we all became allies. Dr. Mitchell came out of his collapsing cottage, crawled to us on his hands and knees, and then behind us, half falling, staggering out of his coma and
6: his quivering house, and Fairfield.
7: Come back! What have you done with her? What have you taken my wife? That's the second man. What have you done with her?
8: This is not time for wives.
7: Hey, Tony.
9: You tell me.
7: Tony, where is she?
9: We don't know where she is.
7: If she's out in this, she'll try. But she'll never find it without me.
9: Find what?
7: The trail to the crater. But she'll try. Come along. We may find her on the way.
6: The mountain, sometimes standing, sometimes crawling, sometimes flat on our faces. The wind streamed in, bending 50-foot palms like they were blades of grass, forcing them over until they splintered, and their top grass skidded across the ground. Fairfield, wait a minute! Mitchell's been hurt!
7: Never mind! Come on!
8: Well, get him, Connie! He won't ask you any questions about it! We will go faster with drink!
6: Back at Mitchell. 15-foot length of palm tree is smashed into the ground. And already the wind-whipped brush was drifting up over his body to bury him in the heathen grave he'd saved me from. We crossed one swallow hill, then another. Finally, with the wind even wilder with the altitude, we reached the Razorback Ridge, dropped over into the shelter of the lee side.
5: That's one devil, that wind. Maybe both of us are lucky to be here instead of drowning on your matchless hulk, Connie.
6: I don't think much of the choice myself.
5: Well, I do. Right now, I'm glad I trusted that woman.
6: Shut up!
5: What for? Professor, you think he doesn't know what kind of...
6: Shut up!
1: It's all right, Connie. I know what it means. But I'd like to find her. The trail leads down to the beach at the bottom of the crater.
6: It was a steep trail, and now and then, when we'd go through a clearing in the dense growth, I began to get a picture of the place. It was a volcanic crater, and the sheer sides made a complete circle with a circumference of about a mile and a half. We were about three-quarters of the way down when I caught the glimmer of water. Another 100 yards, and we broke out of the brush and hit the beach. That's when we all stopped. That's when the whole thing took on the feel of a dream. But I was awake, and there with just her bow in sight in the tiny inlet was the Scarlet Queen. I didn't have time to reach for any answers because suddenly with the ship back on the scene, we were no longer allies. Our common enemy was forgotten and Ramirez and I were face to face. But he had a knife and I had an empty holster.
5: I think this is far enough, Curry.
6: Yeah, for one of us it is, Ramirez.
5: Why don't you think this way? You take the island and the woman and I don't hurt you. The beautiful traffic night, Carney. You'd be happy, I tell you.
6: You've been in the tropics too long yourself, Ramirez. That's fever talk.
5: No, I tried to make it easy for you. I go on your ship. I tell your mate you'd die like Mitchell in this storm. What you think?
6: Well, you make it sound good, Ramirez. You make it sound good.
10: Stay out of the airfield!
6: The only thing I knew about his knife draw was that he used his right hand, and that's what I made for. His head over with my foot, and he didn't move. I didn't know how long it had taken, but it was long enough to make some changes in the scenery. Our dinghy was pulled up on the beach. Nora was standing there. Next to her was Gallagher.
11: I thought maybe you'd need some help, Skipper, but you did all right, didn't you?
6: I got a few things out of my system, but I got a few more.
11: Now, take it easy, Skipper. You're tired, so calm down.
6: I have to get here.
11: Wait a minute, Skipper. Come here, you.
12: Fred, please, Fred.
11: He told me you sent her to the Queen last night. That you were selling her passage to Kobe.
7: What did he say?
6: Never mind, Fairfield.
11: I believed her, because she put me wise to Ramirez. He and his Lascars tried to board the Queen at dawn, but we were ready for him. She said you knew it, too, and were hiding out till it was over.
6: You know how right she was.
11: And then this morning, when I got a load of that typhoon sunrise, she told me about this place, and we came around, and a good thing, too.
6: Yeah. That's what puts the whole thing off balance. The Queen would never have lived in that bay on the Windward Side.
11: What's the rest of it, Skipper?
6: I was supposed to be dead.
10: She was sick of Ramirez.
12: Phil, Red, please let me say something.
10: But you, Gallagher, you were supposed to sail off into the sunset with her.
12: Phil, listen to me.
10: You mean I can go into the sunset with
11: Wait
10: you?
11: Wait a minute. You'll have to choose between her and me, Skipper.
10: Well, when the chips are down, you're really more attractive, Red.
11: Glad to hear that, Skipper. I'm blushing with pride.
10: And now shall we leave the fair fields to their island? What's left of it?
11: Yeah. And to their Ramirez. What's left of him? Yeah, Skipper. I think we've wasted enough time on Muninjima.
0: A few hours before sunset, the outside circle of the typhoon has passed, and we headed out of the crater basin. I didn't bother to take soundings, but I did sketch an addition to the faulty charts of the island. Under power, we threaded through a narrow channel that the Japanese Navy had dredged from the almost landlocked basin to the open sea. We rounded a rocky point and swung the scarlet figurehead on our bow until she looked out on the course she'd been born to follow. Neither of us knew where that course would lead. When we were free of the rocks and I felt the breeze on my right cheek, I cut the motor.
13: Stand by to make sail!
0: In their lee, but the edges of the northeast trade sweeping around them were enough. The mainsail reached up the mast and took hold, and the cloying land smell was swept away and replaced by fresh sea air. The ship ran up, and the mizzen, and the Queen settled into a familiar position with her port rail inclining toward the green water.
11: Is she sea kindly, Skipper?
10: She's doing fine, mate. We'll take her a little closer on when we make the north end of the island.
11: That's an island I want to see sink behind the stern.
10: Why you? You didn't have a tough time.
11: You don't know, Skipper. That woman, she thinks all men are the same kind of man as her kind of woman. If you know what I mean.
10: I think I do, and it reminds me of a friend of mine on Motomachi Street in Kobe. We'll have to look her up.
11: Oh, no, not me. A glass of rice beer is as far as I go into Kobe. Drink, Skipper?
10: Yeah. Hey, what's this? There's lipstick on this bottle.
11: Sure. What do you think she was? A savage? Lipstick never hurt you, did it? Ah, go on. Have a drink, Skipper.
10: After you, mate. After you.

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8: African drums are talking. Land of contradictions, of dimpled ugliness and hideous beauty, where safety lies in attack and the lifeblood of the weak flows in the veins of the strong, where nature's eyes are prone to gleam with changing mood, where nature's voice first screams with rage, then whispers lullabies, where beckoning death is clothed in life's most gaudy hue, and all unfelt, unseen, creeps on with silent step. This is Africa. Professor Anton Edwards and his little party entered the whispering forest of death, led by Ifabi, a beautiful native girl. They are searching for a hidden treasure, supposed to have been left by ancient Roman invaders. Lorna and Ifabi were captured by a grotesque man-beast and taken to a village of prehistoric lake dwellers. The professor, Jack, and Unguru rescue them, and they once more take up the trail. A rainstorm pours over the forest, and while the white people take shelter, Ifabi steals off to meet Adako, son of the chief of her village, and together they plot to kill the white party once the treasure is transported to the edge of the forest. The rain has stopped as suddenly as it began, and we find the professor, Lorna, and Jack emerging from the shelter of some giant ferns.
9: Oh, isn't it beautiful here now? The sun filtering through the trees, everything glistening.
10: Yes, Lorna. When you eventually find a part of African forest where the sun penetrates, the beauty of the place will always astound you.
11: Especially after entering at night. Well, we're comparatively dry after that rain, thanks to those giant leaves.
10: Yes, as soon as the forest begins to feel the sun, we'll have steam rising all around us.
9: Where did Ifabi go?
11: She said she was going to look up at the ground ahead. But I don't see why she should. The trees are plainly marked.
10: Yes, they're too plainly marked for my liking, Jack. Take a look at the blaze on this one. It was cut very recently.
11: Why, there's earth rubbed into it to take the newness off.
10: Yeah.
11: You think Ifabi noticed it?
10: Probably. That may be why she went ahead, to make sure this was the right path.
9: Nguru seems to have vanished, too.
10: He went gliding off before the rain started. You never know where that son of midnight is when he gets into a place like this.
9: Yes, one moment he's around, the next he's gone like a shadow.
10: Well, let's follow those blazed trees. Nguru will find us.
9: There are flowers peeping out from all angles. The first time I've seen them. I'm beginning to like this place.
11: Well, even the trees have flowers in them, look.
10: Yeah, those are from the vines.
9: They're hanging in garlands that link the branches together like decorations. I've never seen anything so beautiful.
10: Well, there's a Ifabi coming toward us. See the vapor rising around her as she walks? You don't notice it close to yet.
12: Why, yes, the whole forest is steam.
13: With that cat-like walk of hers, it probably looks like a wraith approaching.
12: It gives her a filmy, unreal look, doesn't it?
14: The way is plainly marked, white man. We shall be at the place of the treasure before the sun has reached her greatest height.
10: Yeah, that's good. When we get there, I think we'll take a good rest before doing much more.
12: Father, isn't that an orchid growing there?
10: Yes, there are numbers of them around, if you look closely.
13: Is that what's giving off that heavy perfume?
12: It must be. Oh, they're gorgeous. Look at this one.
10: There's no use trying to pick them, Lorna. They're not as hardy as the ones we have at home. They die within a few minutes.
6: Well, there seems to be more and more of them as we advance.
10: Yeah, the ground is fairly marshy here, and the rain we've just had brought them out. They're really a type of fungus.
12: Oh, look at that beauty. Isn't it gorgeous?
10: Don't touch it, Lorna. Just stand there and watch it for a moment.
6: Why, it's changing colors. See it?
12: Yes. The color seems to be rising and falling in waves. It's constantly changing.
6: What causes that, sir? Is it the type of bloom?
10: Yes. It's so sensitive that the merest change of air current causes it to respond in that manner.
12: Hmm.
10: Now, if you touched it, it would probably shrivel up. I don't know much about them, but it must be a rare specimen.
6: What are you looking for, Lorna?
12: The stem. It doesn't seem to be attached to anything.
10: Oh, yes, it is. See that?
6: Do you mean that very fine tendril?
10: Yes.
12: Why, it's as fine as a hair.
10: Well, that's about what it amounts to. Well, let's go on. Your father's waiting.
12: Oh, this is all so lovely, Father.
10: Yes, my dear. It always strikes me the same way when I get in these places.
6: Odor's getting heavy.
12: It makes you catch your breath, doesn't it?
14: We must walk carefully, white man. If Bobby feels that a devil is looking at us.
10: All righty, Bobby. Keep your guns ready, Jack. We mustn't leave anything to chance.
6: Well, the place seems to have gone quiet suddenly. Do you notice it, sir?
10: Yes. Even that whispering noise is gone.
12: It does feel as if something is watching. Something hidden. As though waiting to...
6: What's wrong, dear?
12: Yes, so heavy. I feel sleepy.
10: It's the hot steam rising. Besides, you haven't had any sleep for quite a while.
6: Well, I hope you're right, sir, because I feel a bit sleepy, too.
10: I wonder what's keeping him, Guru. Maybe I better fire a couple of shots and bring him in, eh?
6: Yes, it might be a good idea.
10: Well, what's the matter, Jack? Don't you feel what... Lorna. Lorna, don't lie down there, child.
12: I want... Oh, this air.
10: Bobby, get up. Which is the way out of this grove?
14: It is too late, white man. The devils. They have trapped us.
6: Get in, Guru, sir. I can't. Can't breathe.
10: Jack, get a hold of yourself. We've got to get out of here. We've got to get Lorna. Hey, Bobby, get up. You've got to show
14: it. It is the sleep of death.
10: It's those orchids. Oh, Lord, what a fool. I didn't think. Jack, get on your feet. Lorna's unconscious.
6: Oh, yes, sir.
10: Here. Soak your neckcloth. I'll put it over your mouth. Get Lorna's and do the same.
6: Yes. Yes. Lorna.
10: Get her on her feet. Yeah, Bobby. Come on, we've got to.
15: Lorna, devil take a breath, huh?
10: Guru, take Jack and Lorna. I'll take you, Bobby.
15: Oh, Doka.
10: Yeah, Bobby. Hold on to me.
14: It is best to sleep.
6: Lorna. Oh, and Guru, I...
15: Come. Wana himiza. Come. Da himili misi. Da himili buana.
10: All right, then, Guru. I'm coming.
15: Devil breath. Him no good.
10: Well, that's better. We seem to be out of the worst of it.
6: All right, then, girl. I think I can make it now. Look after Lorna.
10: Stop hearing, Guru. We seem to be out of it now, eh?
15: Aye, Buana. Wind him blow from devil, huh?
10: Yes, I think so. How's Lorna, Jack?
6: She's moving. I think she's all right, sir.
10: It's a good thing we got out before we went in too far.
12: Give me a drink of water, Jack.
6: Here you are, dear.
12: Oh, that's good.
15: right, Lorna?
12: Yes, Father. What happened? Is that what they call
14: it? It is the breath of sleep. The white man's medicine is very strong.
10: Good thing Nguru came when he did. We'd have been in there yet.
15: Buona. Him trail no good. Naona.
10: Where? Why, George, he's right. It's just what I said, Jack. That other trail was blazed to lead us into that orchid belt.
12: Was it the orchids that made us want to sleep?
10: Yes, I'm sure it was. They poisoned the air. The wind was blowing from a spot where they grew in profusion. As soon as we got out of the line of it, we were all right.
6: It's a good thing the wind brought it to us before we were in the heart of that place.
10: Yes. It would have been 10 times as deadly. Take a look at this tree, Jack. Nguru's found the right trail. You see that mark?
6: It's an old cut, all right.
14: Look, white man. Look between the trees to the open place beyond. There lies the place of the treasure.
10: Well, is it as close as that?
14: It is the place of the upright stones with the writing that no man may read.
10: Come on, people. Let's get there. I want to have a good look at those stones.
6: Oh, I can see them, sir. They look like 2 small headstones out of the cemetery.
10: If my theory is correct, that's probably what they are.
14: And buried between the stones, a spear's length to the center, lies the box of iron.
12: It sounds awfully thrilling, doesn't it, Jack?
6: Certainly does. But iron would have rusted long ago. What you think is true, sir.
10: Yes, it would. Well, maybe I'm wrong.
14: The keepers of the treasure bind the box around with new cloth each year, white man. It has been so for many hundreds of years.
10: Well, maybe I'll be right yet. Yes, they're gravestones, sure enough. How's your Latin, Jack?
6: Almost as rusty as that iron box must be. Why?
10: Well, unless I miss my guess, there are Latin inscriptions carved on those stones. Yes, by George, there are. Come on, Lorna. You were in school last. Get to work on these inscriptions, huh?
12: It's nearly all obliterated. There's only a part of a letter here and there.
10: Well, there's enough to piece together a story, isn't there? No, I don't believe there is, Lorna.
6: The top line must be a name. It's larger than the rest.
12: There's an S, a T, and, well, that might have been a U in the first word.
10: And there are 8 letters in the word at one time. Probably the same name as the one on the copy Fabi has. Septimus.
12: Yes.
10: He was probably buried here.
6: Said this earth has been turned over recently, sir.
10: Yes, but I'm wondering what we're going to dig with.
14: We must be quick, white men. The devils of the forest will not allow us to stay here too long. There are spades for digging hidden beneath that stone.
6: Beneath the stone?
10: Oh, which way does it move, Fabi?
14: It must be lifted from the earth where it stands.
10: Come on, Jack, let's try it. Come on, give a lift, Nguru.
15: All right, Buona.
10: All ready?
6: Okay.
10: All right, now lift.
6: It's moving easily.
10: You lift it right out. That's it. Now lay it down here. Now let's take a look.
14: They are here, white men.
10: By George, they are, too. Small native spades.
6: What's that wrapped in cloth? It's stitched around.
12: Save that cloth, Jack. I'll need some for patching.
10: Well, that's the first find, and it's a perfect one, too. A Roman short sword. This place must be full of priceless antiques. Come on, Jack, let's dig, eh?
6: It's a throwing spear.
10: It was meant for you, Nguru.
14: It is the spear of a Daco.
10: Look out!
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25: Presenting the transcription feature, Superman.
26: Up in the sky, look! It's a bird!
27: It's a plane!
26: It's Superman!
25: And now, Superman, mighty visitor from the destroyed planet Krypton, whose strength knows no limits. More powerful than a locomotive, faster than a speeding bullet, Superman, who has pledged himself to devote his life to helping the weak and needy, to fight for truth and justice. Superman, who in his everyday guise is Miles Clark Kent, reporter for the Daily Planet newspaper. When we last saw Superman, he was waging a one-man war against Jip Denelli, a petty racketeer who has been collecting weekly protection payments from the small shopkeepers. Among them was Mrs. Olson, the mother of Jimmy Olson, a Daily Planet copy boy. Tracking Denelli to his hideout, Superman gave him a thrashing and got from him the $120 Mrs. Olson had paid his collector, warning the racketeer that if he tried his racket again, worse would happen. But the moment Superman left, Denelli sought revenge and sent two of his henchmen to Mrs. Olson's candy store. Meanwhile, unaware of Superman's visit to Denelli's hangout, Jimmy and his mother are still in the store. Mrs. Olson is crying softly. Listen.
28: Oh, Mom, please don't cry. The only reason I told Mr. Kent about it was so that you wouldn't have to pay that crook Denelli $20 a week. Please, Mom.
29: Oh, no, Jimmy. But you shouldn't have told anyone. I begged you not to.
28: But, gee, Mom, how did I know Clark Kent was going to just stand there and let that collector knock him down? I thought he could fight.
29: No, fighting will only make matters worse. Oh, there's only one thing left for me to do. Close up the store and...
28: Mom, look. He's coming across the street.
29: Who, Jimmy?
28: Mr. Kent, look.
30: You probably didn't expect me back, did you?
29: Mr. Kent, I don't want to appear ungrateful. I know you mean well, but I don't want any trouble with those gangsters. Oh, please don't stir up trouble.
30: I'm not stirring up anything, Mrs. Olson. I just have some good news. Here's the $120 Denelli's collector took from you. What? And I don't think he'll bother you again.
29: Mr. Kent, jumping Gemini.
30: Now, the next thing to do is to expose Denelli on the front page of the Daily Planet. And, if possible, run him out of the city.
29: Mr. Kent, where did you get this money?
30: Well, never mind where I got it. It's yours. Every penny of it.
28: Did you get it from Denelli?
30: Jimmy, a good newspaper man never reveals secrets.
28: If you did get it from Denelli, Mr. Kent, you're Superman.
30: Hardly, Jimmy. Not Superman.
29: Why, Mr. Kent, I can't believe it. It seems like a dream getting the money back. And you say they won't bother me anymore? Well, that means I can keep the store.
30: That's just what it means. Well, I guess I'll run along now. Get down bright and early in the morning, Jimmy. You can help me write the story. We'll splash it across the front page.
29: I sure will, Mr. Kent.
30: All right.
29: Good night, Mr. Kent. And, oh, thank you so much.
30: Oh, good night, Mrs. Olson.
29: Good night,
30: Jimmy.
25: But even as Clark Kent departs, a black sedan pulls up at the curb opposite Mrs. Olson's little candy store.
31: Okay, Tony, cut the motor.
32: Right. That the place, Spike?
31: Yeah, we're lucky. They're still there. The kid and his old lady. What time is it?
32: 9:30.
31: Well, they'll be closing up soon, though. Now, listen. What we do is this. When they come out, we follow them, you see? There's too many lights on this street.
32: Where do we follow them, though?
31: They'll turn in on a side street where it's darker.
32: What are you going to do?
31: Get out of the car and follow them. Yip said to teach him, but don't pay the squeal.
32: I don't like fooling with kids and dames.
31: Well, me neither, but they got it coming to them. Tipping off a reporter. Hey, look.
32: Huh?
31: They're putting out the lights. See, they're closing up. Keep low.
32: Yeah, they're coming out of the store. You sure that's them?
31: Yeah, the kid's redheaded. Now let them get a block ahead of us.
32: Okay, keep an eye peeled for cops, Spike.
31: Yeah, come on. Pile out now. Let's go. Not so fast. I said to keep a block behind.
32: All right. You don't have to get so jittery.
31: Who's jittery?
32: You are. Wait a minute. They're turning to 2nd Street. That block is plenty dark.
31: Easy.
32: There they are, up ahead, on the left side of the street. All right now. Say when.
31: Not yet.
32: Spike, there's a police car coming up.
31: All right, duck in this doorway. Come on.
32: They're after us.
31: Chop.
32: Boy, I sure thought them bulls met a pinch, Spike.
31: Now who's jittery? Hey, where's that kid and his old lady? Come on, let's get going.
32: I see him in the middle of the block.
31: Come on. Now. Hey, you. Come here.
2: Hey, let go of me.
31: Not till I teach your old lady something about squealing.
2: You leave that boy alone. Help!
31: Help! Screaming ain't going to help you, sister. Come here, you brat. I'll fix you.
3: Not before I fix you.
31: Oh, what hit me?
3: I hit you, and there's more where that came from.
31: Oh,
3: Benelli thought I was fooling, did he? Well, I'll show you I'm not.
31: Johnny, beat it. It's a big guy. He's crazy. Beat it.
3: Go ahead. Run for your lives. Too bad I can't follow you through the streets, but I know where to find you and your boss in case I want you. Now, I'd better see what happened to the Olsons as Clark Kent.
30: Jimmy, you all right?
28: Mr. Kent, where'd you come from?
30: When I walked out of your store, I saw that car stop, and it looked suspicious, so I followed it. But Jimmy, your mother's fainted.
28: She got scared when the man went to hit me.
30: Where do you live, Jimmy?
28: The next house.
30: I'll carry your mother up. There we are. All right, lead the way.
28: Gee, Mr. Kent, it was lucky you came along.
30: Yeah.
28: That guy was all set to hit me.
30: Did you recognize him? Who was he?
28: He was Donnelly's collector.
30: Oh.
28: I couldn't see his face, but I knew his voice, though. This door here.
30: Okay.
28: I'll turn on the light.
30: Oh, that's fine. There we are. That should be comfortable on this couch. Get some cold water and a towel, Jimmy.
28: Okay, won't take a second, Mr. Kent.
30: Lucky kid. Not a whimper out of him. Any other kid would have been frightened stiff.
28: Here you are, Mr. Kent.
30: Oh, good.
28: Is my mother all right?
30: Well, she will be in a moment. There, she's coming around.
2: Jimmy, where are you?
28: Right here, Mom. I'm okay. Mr. Kent saved us.
2: Mr. Kent, I didn't see you.
30: I'm terribly sorry this had to happen, Mrs. Olson. I never dreamed Donnelly would try to pull anything after the talk I had with him.
2: Oh, Mr. Kent, it was horrible. That man grabbing Jimmy.
30: No, don't you think about it. Just get some rest. I've got to get back to the office and see Mr. White. We'll splash this story across the front page. I'll tell you what I'll do. I'll have Lois Lane come over and spend a few hours with you. She'll be company for you, Mrs. Olson.
2: Oh, it isn't necessary, Mr. Kent. I'll be all right.
30: Oh, Lois won't mind. Where's my hat, Jimmy?
28: Right here, Mr. Kent.
30: Good night, Mrs. Olson. You can show me to the door, Jimmy.
2: Good night, and thank you.
30: No, not at all. Now, Jimmy, don't let your mother get up for a while, huh?
28: Mr. Kent, did you really chase those gangsters away?
30: I suppose so, Jimmy. Why, what makes you ask?
28: I thought I saw a man in a red cape, flying, sort of.
30: You're tired, Jimmy. You better get some rest, too. I'll see you in the morning.
28: Okay.
30: Bye.
28: Goodbye.
3: Oh, thought he saw a man in a red cape flying, eh? I've got to be careful. Too many people are seeing me as Superman. But there's one person who's going to see me and not like it so much. Jip Donnelly. Tomorrow I'll clean his place out and make certain he leaves town. For good. Or my name isn't Superman.
25: But even as Clark Kent utters the threat, the long black sedan pulls up in front of Jip Donnelly's headquarters on the far side of town, and Spike gets out hurriedly. A moment later, he enters Donnelly's private office.
4: Well?
31: Boss, I hate to tell you, but we had trouble.
4: What do you mean?
31: Well, everything worked like a top. We trailed the kid and his old lady to a dark side street.
4: Go on.
31: Well, Tony pulled over at the curve and hopped out to grab me, you see. I had a grip on the kid when a guy came out of nowhere and clipped me.
4: Who was it?
31: I don't know. It was a big guy with an awful wallop.
5: Before I could make a move, he let me have it.
4: What happened?
5: Well, I ran for the car and we got away just in time.
4: Did he follow you?
5: No, we cut over at the river and doubled back. Nobody followed.
4: Was the guy who clipped you that reporter, Clark Kent?
5: Him? I don't know, Jip. This guy was big, awful big.
4: Sounds like Kent's behind this. You say he worked for the Daily Planet?
5: Yeah, that's what he said.
4: And the Olsen kid works for the Planet, too.
5: So what?
4: I've got an idea. Maybe a good one. Hand me that telephone book.
5: Okay. What's up, Jip?
4: You'll see. Here it is. From Mrs. Henry Olsen. Store, residence. Logan 6251. Operator, get me Logan 6251.
5: Now, what you calling her for, Jip?
4: You'll see.
6: Hello?
4: Hello, Jimmy? This is Clark Kent.
6: Mr. Kent? Gee, your voice sounds funny.
4: Must be something wrong with the phone connection. Listen, Jimmy, I haven't got much time. I've got to see you right away.
6: But you just left my house a little while ago, Mr. Kent.
4: Yeah, I know. Something came up. I need your help. It's about Donnelly. Can you meet me at the corner of Spruce and 2nd Street in 10 minutes?
6: Gee, Mr. Kent, I don't want to leave Mom. She's asleep now. Miss Lane just got here.
4: Who?
6: Lois Lane.
4: Oh, sure. Bring her along. It's newspaper business.
6: All right, Mr. Kent. I'll be there with Miss Lane.
4: Good. See you in 10 minutes. If that's not luck, I don't know what is.
5: What do you mean?
4: The kid told me a dame named Lois Lane is at his house. I know who she is. A reporter for that same paper, the Daily Planet.
5: So what?
4: How can you be so dumb? What do you mean, so what?
5: Well, supposing she is a reporter for the paper.
4: We don't want that paper to print nothing about us, do we?
5: No.
4: Well, they won't. Not now. We'll meet the kid and that Lane girl, and we'll take them for a ride. A nice little ride in the country. Get the car ready.
8: Will Lois Lane walk into the trap Donnelly has set for her and Jimmy? Or is she smart enough to realize it was not Clark Kent who called? What will happen? Tune in next time and follow the thrilling adventures of Superman. And remember, be sure to tune in the next thrilling installment of the amazing transcription feature, Superman.
26: Up in the sky, look! It's a bird!
9: It's a plane!
26: It's Superman!
8: Superman is a copyrighted feature appearing in Action Comics magazine.
10: Once upon a time there was an engineer.
11: Choo-choo Charlie was his name, we hear.
10: He had an engine and he sure had fun. He used good and plenty candy to make his train run.
9: Charlie says, well, my good and plenty. Charlie says, really ring the bell. Charlie says, love my good and plenty. Don't know any other candy that I love so well.
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5: Spy Catcher. A series of true stories of the unceasing search for enemy spies in wartime, based on the memoirs of Lieutenant Colonel Oreste Pinto of the Allied Counterintelligence Service. This week's story is entitled Margin of Error. The part of Colonel Pinto is played by Bernard Argent.
6: In the long years of war, the peoples of occupied Europe were being more and more oppressed by the Germans. And the flow of escapers from Europe became fairly regular, almost predictable. There were two main escape routes, the short route by boat across the North Sea, and the long overland route running from Denmark through Holland, Belgium, France, and Spain to Lisbon. Usually the escapers arrived in England in twos and threes, sometimes in a party of a dozen or more. But one autumn, I had to face a very different problem. Come in. Now, what is it, Captain?
7: A report, sir. A liner from Canada. It's due in Glasgow tomorrow. 800 escapers and refugees on board.
6: How many?
7: 800, sir. All nationalities. Here's the list, sir.
6: French, Belgian, Dutch, Danish, Czechs, Poles, Spaniards?
7: Spanish communists, sir. They escaped into France after the Civil War. Now they're escaping from the Germans.
6: Have you checked this, sir?
7: Yes, sir. This 800 were shipped in groups from Lisbon to the West Indies and then to Canada. Now they've pushed them all back to join the free forces.
6: I see.
7: Well, the army can't provide an escort to bring them all to London, so they want us to send a team to Glasgow to screen them on board.
6: All right. Get together a team covering these languages. Oh, 7 men should do. And book sleepers to Glasgow. We'll go tonight.
7: Yes, sir.
6: And have this passenger list broken down into nationalities. And we'll plan our work on the night train.
7: Yes, this is your compartment, sir.
6: Oh, quite a crowd, wasn't it?
7: Yes, sir. Looks as if half the British Army's on the train. shall I put your bag on the rack, sir?
6: Thank you. Captain.
7: Yes, sir?
6: When we go aboard the liner tomorrow morning, I want you to take over the main dining room, turn it into an examination room. And I want the baggage and personal belongings of every passenger carefully examined.
7: Yes, sir.
6: And this is a list of collaborators and suspect collaborators compiled by the free government. We'll have this list checked against the passenger list and have all suspects weeded out for special interrogation.
7: Colonel?
6: Yes, Leopold?
7: I've sorted out the Belgian contingent, sir.
6: Oh, good. Here's the Belgian suspect list. Would you cross-check it with your list?
7: Yes, sir. Oh, thank you, sir.
6: Captain, here are the Polish and Czech suspect list. You might pass them on. Mm-hmm. Will you take the French? I'll deal with the Dutch.
7: Thank you, sir.
6: What time do we arrive in Glasgow?
7: 7 in the morning, sir. Will you manage some sleep, sir?
6: I'll try.
7: Well, good night, sir.
6: Good night. We boarded the liner and set up our examination room and our interview room. We weeded out 7 known collaborators and sent them to London under escort. Then the real work began, the steady examination of the other escapers. Leopold, my Belgian lieutenant, made the first strike.
7: Colonel?
6: Yes?
7: I think I found one, sir.
6: Hmm?
7: A spy, a Belgian, sir. Gives the name of Verratz, Jules Verratz.
6: His age?
7: 45, sir.
6: And what's his story?
7: Says he was born in Courtrai and was a waiter in an hotel in Antwerp.
6: Which hotel?
7: Hotel Excelsior.
6: Go on.
7: Says the Germans requisitioned the hotel and he lost his job. He returned to Courtrai and joined the resistance. The Germans raided their meeting place, but he got away. So he had to come out of Europe.
6: When was this?
7: Last year, sir. He left Belgium and escaped to Lisbon. And here he is, back via Canada.
6: Well, it's not an unusual story. What makes you suspect him?
7: Well, first, he strikes me as being a well-educated man, sir. I think too well-educated for a waiter, even in Antwerp. And then, the money.
6: Oh? What money?
7: Well, this money, sir. It's mostly Canadian money. But also £150 in English £5 notes and 300 American dollars.
6: Hmm. How does he account for it?
7: Well, the usual story, sir. His life savings.
6: But you don't believe him?
7: No, sir.
6: Any other points of suspicion?
7: His manner, sir. I'd expect a waiter trained in such a good hotel to speak quietly, to move quietly, to be very respectful.
6: Well, anyone in the Belgian contingent who knew him in Antwerp or in Courtrai?
7: I haven't found one yet, sir.
6: Anything else you've noticed about his baggage or

0: manner, sir. I'd expect a waiter trained in such a good hotel to speak quietly, to move quietly, to be very respectful.
1: Well, anyone in the Belgian contingent who knew him in Antwerp or in Courtrai?
0: I haven't found one yet, sir.
1: Anything else you've noticed about his baggage or property?
0: No, sir, not a thing.
1: All right, let me have a list of his belongings and bring him to me. Name, please.
2: Verrat, sir. Jules Verrat.
1: Nationality?
2: Belgium.
1: Age?
2: 45.
1: You married?
2: No, sir.
1: Where were you born?
2: Courtrai.
1: Your parents alive?
2: My father is alive. My mother is dead.
1: Where is your father?
2: Courtrai.
1: His name?
2: Anton.
1: Nationality of both parents?
2: Belgian, sir. I'm of Flemish blood. Parents, grandparents, great-grandparents, and all the way back.
1: Religion?
2: Catholic, sir.
1: Trade or profession?
2: Waiter, sir.
1: Where? Restaurant, cafe, hotel?
2: Hotel, sir, in Antwerp, the Hotel Excelsior.
1: How long were you there?
2: Since I was 19, sir. All my time, I was trained there.
1: And why did you leave?
2: The war, sir. When the Germans came, the hotel was requisitioned for a headquarters. There was no need for waiters, and we were dismissed.
1: Mm-hmm. What kind of headquarters?
2: I don't know, sir. We weren't told. For the Abwehr, I believe.
1: And what did you do?
2: I tried to find a job in Antwerp, but it was no use. Everything was so unsettled. So after a time, I returned to Courtrai.
1: To look for a job?
2: Yes, sir. That was even worse. As you will know, sir, Courtrai is not far from the French border, and the Germans are requisitioning everything. Food was rationed, and there was no work for me.
1: Well, what did you do?
2: There was nothing to do. So I had nothing more to lose. I joined the resistance.
1: In Courtrai?
2: Yes, sir.
1: Which group? Who was your leader?
2: It was a small group, sir. 7 of us. We made propaganda against the Germans.
1: Ah.
2: Well, one of our members had a small printing press, and we'd meet there to print handbills and slogans that would annoy the Germans, and let the people know that the resistance had started. At night, after curfew, we would post them in public places, so they would be seen by the people in the morning. In the town square, bus stops, on church doors for people going to early mass, on notice boards and places like that. And also where they'd annoy the Germans most, the doors of German billets, on top of the German public notices, and sometimes at their headquarters.
1: Now, what was the main purpose of this? To annoy the Germans or to encourage the resistance?
2: Both, sir. Mainly to encourage the people so that they wouldn't lose heart.
1: And the Germans tore these notices down?
2: Yes, always. But not before they'd been seen.
1: And were your group responsible for the whole town in this way?
2: Yes, sir.
1: With only 7 people to compile, print and distribute them. And Courtrai is not a small town.
2: We had helpers, about 12 of them.
1: Oh, you were annoying the Germans. What action did they take?
2: Well, we had to meet always at the same place. The printing press couldn't be moved. One evening when I was going there, I saw 2 cars pulled up outside the shop. I stayed in the shadows and went closer. They were Gestapo cars. There was a guard on the door. I stayed in the shadows and slipped away. I went back to my lodgings. And then I remembered that this was dangerous. If my friends were caught, they might get my name and my address. My lodgings was not a sanctuary. It was a trap. I went out immediately. Then I realized that it was near to curfew time and it was dangerous to be on the streets with nowhere to go.
1: Where did you go?
2: I'm a Catholic, sir. A good Catholic. I went immediately to the priory outside Courtrai and I gave myself up to the prior. I told him what had happened and I asked his advice.
1: And what did he advise?
2: He asked me many searching questions, as you are doing, sir. And he made no comment or promise, but he kept me inside the priory all that night. Next day, he must have heard about the raids and the arrests. He sent for me and said that I could stay until the search had died down, and he gave me a place to sleep.
1: How long did you stay there?
2: For a month. And the prior sent for me again. He said that 4 of the brothers were going on a visit to a priory in France. He gave me the robes and sandals of the order and said that I should go with them. I was also given food for the journey.
1: Where was this next priory?
2: At Epernay, sir. I stayed there for 2 weeks. And again, it was arranged that some of the brothers should visit a priory further south at Bourges. And I was sent with them. And in the same way, south again to Montauban and finally to the Spanish border. It was an escape route run by the brothers.
1: Well, did you meet any other escapers at the priories?
2: No, sir.
1: And when you reached the Spanish frontier?
2: The brothers found a guide and I was allowed to join a group escaping into Spain.
1: Hmm. How many in this group?
2: 6.
1: Their names, please.
2: Well, we gave no names.

0: The others, I was a brother in holy orders making a journey to Spain, and I asked no question.
1: And when you reached Spain?
0: I made for Portugal. Then to Lisbon, and I reported to the Belgian consul. I was questioned again, and my name was put on a list of others waiting to sail to freedom. In a week, I was put on a ship to the West Indies, then to the United States, then to Canada, where we were put into a camp. Then all refugees who were prepared to serve their governments in England were put on this liner and sent to Britain.
1: Hmm. How long did all this take?
0: Since the Gestapo raid?
1: Yes. Yeah.
0: Oh, more than a year. 14 months.
1: You volunteered to return from Canada?
0: There was very little choice. Some were kept, some were returned. They said that a free Belgian government had been set up in London and our place was here.
1: Yes. Now, you say that all your working life you were a waiter.
0: Yes, sir.
1: And that this money is yours.
0: Yes, sir.
1: How did you get it?
0: My savings, sir.
1: Well, it's a lot of money for a waiter to save, even in a big hotel.
0: I saved it all, sir. I was hoping to return to Courtrai and open a little restaurant. I had more money than that. I've been keeping myself for a year.
1: Well, how do you account for your savings being in Canadian money, English money, and American dollars?
0: Well, I was in the United States, and I changed some into American money. I think there was $300 left. And when I was in Canada, I changed the rest of it to Canadian dollars, but when I knew I was coming here, I changed some to English money, £150.
1: Yes, your calculations are correct, Mr. Verard. But it's my duty to tell you now that I don't believe your story.
0: Why not?
1: For many reasons. Let's take just one of them. You say you're a Fleming, that your parents, grandparents, and all the way back were Flemish.
0: Yes.
1: That you worked all your life in Antwerp, which is a Flemish city. But I'm not sure that you are Flemish.
0: I am Flemish.
1: No. You're no more Flemish than I am. You say you worked as a waiter?
0: Yes.
1: In the Hotel Excelsior?
0: Yes.
1: In which part of the hotel?
0: The dining room.
1: Well, I know this hotel. Tell me, when you enter the dining room, on which side are the doors to the kitchen?
0: On the right.
1: When you entered the kitchen, where did the chef stand?
0: On the left.
1: What was the name of the head waiter?
0: Which one? Over these years, we had four.
1: The last one, when the Germans came.
0: He was a Frenchman.
1: He was not.
0: You ask me questions, I give you the answers. You disagree. Why? I'm Flemish, you say that I'm not. I'm a waiter, you say that I'm not. Where does this lead us?
1: You'll know soon enough. Now, this money you're carrying. It's a very large sum of money. And it's in several convenient currencies.
0: Convenient? For what?
1: That's what I want you to tell me.
0: I've told you my story.
1: And I've told you quite clearly that I don't believe it. I'm a very busy man, Barrett. I have several hundred people to clear and get off the ship. I've no more time to waste on you at the moment. Will you come in, please? Now, will you save my time and your own and tell me the truth now?
0: I've told you the truth.
1: Very well.
2: Yes, sir?
1: Put Perrault under guard. Have him sent to London. We'll deal with him there.
2: Yes, sir. This way, please.
1: Verrault had told his story very well, but there were several points that puzzled me. I didn't believe that he had been a waiter, or that is, in a superior hotel like the Excelsior. I gave him a test. A table was laid as though a meal had just been finished. He'd said he was a trained waiter, so I told him to remove the debris quickly and efficiently. He did this quite adequately, but didn't convince me he'd been doing it all his life. Also, I didn't believe he was a Fleming. If he was a Fleming, then Flemish would be his mother tongue, and French would be his second language. If he was, as I believed, a Walloon, then it would be the other way around. In London, I arranged for Leopold, who was a Fleming, and who also knew Antwerp and Courtrai well, to interrogate him thoroughly in both languages. Well?
3: I questioned him for 3 hours, sir, in Flemish and in French. I'm certain he's no Fleming. I've also questioned him on the districts where he says he lived, in Courtrai and in Antwerp.
1: Yeah?
3: Well, it's difficult to put a finger on it, sir. He knows the towns well enough, but I'm sure he never lived there. He doesn't have an intimate knowledge of the districts.
1: How certain are you of this?
3: Oh, I'd swear to it, sir.
1: Would you go into a witness box and swear on oath that he's not a Fleming?
3: Well, yes, sir.
1: Well, you may have to. I have a report from the Belgian authorities, and the Courtrai resistance has no knowledge of him.
3: He's very stubborn, sir.
1: Well, I can be stubborn, too. But unless we are very careful...
4: Your fish may slip off the hook.
3: Lack of evidence, sir?
4: Yes. I don't believe he was a waiter. You don't believe he's a Fleming. We can't prove it.
3: Yeah.
4: His story's been very carefully worked out. Waiter at an hotel, now requisitioned by the Germans, so we can't check with the staff. In a resistance group where all the others were conveniently captured, and a prior to speak for him. And the money is his life savings to buy a cafe. It doesn't convince me, but it could convince a jury. One last try. Do you have any Flemish friends in London? Someone not on my staff, and preferably from Antwerp.
3: Oh, I have a friend on leave in London at the moment, sir. He's staying with me. He's from Antwerp. He was in the resistance there. He's now in the Merchant Navy.
4: That's excellent. Could you bring him here?
3: Yes, sir.
4: Well, this one is not in the book, Leopold. But I'll tell you what I want him to do. Bring him here tomorrow and let me know. I'll call Verath for questioning. And while I'm questioning him, you bring your friend into the outer office. By the way, what's his name?
3: François, sir.
4: François. Well, I'll signal him by pressing this buzzer. But Verath mustn't see me. We'd better get a switch rigged up under the desk.
3: Oh, yes, sir.
4: Then I want him to come straight in as though he was coming to see me. I want him to pretend to recognize Verath and denounce him as a traitor.
3: But, sir...
4: It may work. Could you make a good job of that?
3: Oh, yes, sir, but...
4: I'll take full responsibility. Bring him here tomorrow and we'll arrange a story.
3: Yes, sir. I'll phone him now.
1: Next day, I met François, prepared the story, arranged the signal, and sent for Verath again.
2: Verath, sir.
4: Good morning, Verath. Sit down, please. You sleep well?
5: Yes.
4: When we last met, I told you that I have to make a report on your case and that I'm determined that the facts in the report will be true. Will you now give me the true facts?
5: I have given them.
4: That you're a Fleming? That you were born in Courtrai? That you lived and worked most of your life in Antwerp? That you were a waiter at the Hotel Excelsior? And that this is the remains of your savings?
5: That is correct.
4: We've given you a fair examination, and we are satisfied that you're not a Fleming. Your knowledge of Courtrai is fair, but not good enough. I don't believe that you were born and brought up there. Your knowledge of Antwerp is fair, but I'm not convinced that you lived and worked there for more than 20 years. I'm convinced that you're not an experienced waiter of the type to be employed in the Hotel Excelsior, and I'm not satisfied that this money represents your life savings.
5: I have told you the truth.
4: I've made it clear to you, Verath, and I'll make it clear again. I know you are not telling the truth. I want to know why. There's something you're concealing from me. I want to know what it is. I can have you detained for the duration of the war. And until I know who you are and why you've come here, you will not leave this headquarters. Is that clear?
5: What do you want me to do?
4: I've been checking with the Belgian authorities. They've been in touch with Courtrai. The resistance there have no knowledge of you.
5: It was a small group. I told you the others were taken by the Gestapo. I was lucky. That is why I came away.
4: When you first told me about the group, you said it was small, only seven. When I pointed out that seven couldn't do all the work that you described, you changed your story. You added 12.
5: They were helpers, only helpers.
4: Distributing subversive leaflets, pinning them on German billets, on official German notice boards, in the town square. Only helpers. The penalty for this was the same for all. No, Vera. These people would be in the group. You changed the number to suit my questioning. First it was 7, then it was 19.
5: But this is
4: Give
5: true.
4: Me the name of one person, here or in Belgium, who can prove your story is true. I'll get in touch with them.
5: The prior. At the priory in Courtrai. You'd believe him, wouldn't you?
4: Yes, but I already believe that part of your story, of how you came out of Belgium. He doesn't know who you are. I want to know about you before you tried to reach England, before you arrived at the priory.
5: What do you want me to do? Tell you my story all over again?
4: Yes. And we'll begin with the Hotel Excelsior. When did you start work there?
5: When I was 19.
4: That was in 1916?
5: Early in 1917.
4: In the First World War?
5: Yes. I started work in the kitchen, cleaning and carrying and scrubbing. Later in 1919, I began to train as a waiter. Do you wish to ask me more questions about the hotel?
4: No. I've been a guest at the Excelsior. I have no doubt you have too. When I first questioned you about the hotel, I asked questions that I, as a guest, knew the answers to. Your answers were of the same kind. If you had been a waiter, you'd know every aching inch of the kitchens and the passages. I expected you to elaborate your answer in that way, but you didn't.
5: It's very easy to sit there and disbelieve. What are you trying to do to me? Do you think that I'm some kind of German agent?
4: Are you?
5: No.
4: You say that you were wanted by the Gestapo in Belgium.
5: Yes, that is why I left Belgium. That is why I am here.
4: Yes, I know there's a reason for your being here. You say you were in the resistance.
5: Yes.
4: Tell me about it.
5: I've already told you. I was working in Antwerp at the Hotel Excelsior. When the Germans came, the hotel was requisitioned as a headquarters.
6: Oh, I'm sorry, sir. I didn't know you'd engage.
4: No, all right, François. Come in. What is it?
6: I wonder if you'll finish the first report. Ferrat!
4: Do you know this man?
6: Yes, sir. He's Jules Verrat. I knew him in Antwerp.
4: Is this true, Verrat? Do you know this officer?
5: It's a lie. I never saw him in my life.
6: No, you've never seen me. But I've seen you.
5: It's a lie.
4: Quiet, Verrat. At least he knows that you're Jules Verrat. He says he was a waiter at the Excelsior. Did he ever work at the Excelsior?
6: Yes, sir, but not as a waiter. When the Germans took over the hotel, it became the headquarters of the Abwehr. He worked for the Abwehr.
5: What is this?
4: Be quiet, Verrat. Go on.
6: He's a collaborator, sir. He was a messenger for the Abwehr. We used to watch him running between the Abwehr and the spy school with messages. He was on our list, but we could never get him. One day, he just disappeared. How did he get out, sir?
4: Well, he tricked one of the religious orders into believing he was a patriot.
6: A patriot? Well, I'm glad you caught him, sir.
4: Thank you, François.
6: I'll come back later, sir.
4: Well, Verrat, what have you to say now?
5: Only this. I've never seen that man in my life. And he knows nothing about me.
4: He's prepared to swear to it.
5: Would you let him? Would you let him swear that I was a collaborator? That I worked for the Germans?
4: Try me and see.
5: You wouldn't dare.
4: Why not?
5: Because it's a trick. And you can prove nothing.
4: Why are you so sure?
5: Because my name is not Jules Verrat. That's why. And I've not been in Antwerp since the Germans came. So your friend could not have seen me there. The story of the Abwehr is a pack of lies, and you are both in this together. I don't know what you're trying to do, but no matter how hard you try, you cannot prove me to be a traitor, because I never was.
4: If you're not Verrat, who are you?
5: My true name is Vernault. I'm a doctor of medicine. Dr. André Vernault of Brussels.
4: Your address in Brussels?
5: My home and my surgery were in the Place de Martyrs.
4: Can you prove this?
5: Now that you know, you can check with the authorities. You can check with the resistance. The Brussels resistance will tell you that I am a patriot. And I am wanted by the Gestapo. I escaped from Brussels to Courtrai and went to the priory there. The rest of the story is as I have told you.
4: Why did the Gestapo want you?
5: Ask the Brussels resistance.
4: Well, at least we're getting the story right at last. You're not a Fleming. You admit now that you are not a waiter. And you were not born in Courtrai.
5: I was born in Brussels.
4: You are Dr. André Vernault at the Place des Martyrs in Brussels.
5: Yes.
4: And I'll check this information, but it would save time if you told me why you were wanted by the Gestapo.
5: Ask the Brussels resistance. I had a good practice in Brussels. That accounts for the money that I have. Should I say that I'm sorry that you have not caught a traitor?
4: I still want to know why you lied to me.
5: I have nothing more to tell you.
1: The checking of Verrat's story, or Vernault's story, took several days, almost a week. But at last, we had results.
3: Well, we've had him identified, sir. He is Dr. André Vernault of Brussels. He had a surgery in the Place des Martyrs. He worked for the resistance in Brussels, and he is wanted by the Gestapo.
4: If he is a resistance worker, a patriot, then why did he lie to me?
3: He's wanted by the Belgian police. It's there in the report, sir. 3 years before the war, he was struck off the medical register for unprofessional conduct. He continued to practice, and as an unregistered doctor, he was wanted by the Belgian police.
4: He wanted a fresh start, so he changed his name to Verrat.
3: He tried to, sir.
4: We were wrong about him, weren't we?
3: Yes, sir.
4: But at least we have the true story.
1: I had been completely wrong. But Vernot's or Verrat's attempt to get a new start in life succeeded. In war, many things are forgiven and good doctors were in demand. He served for the rest of the war in the Belgian Medical Corps. And after the war, I had a letter from him, a forgiving letter, inviting me to spend a holiday with him. But somehow, I didn't accept.
7: 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The script was written by Robert Barr, and the program produced for the BBC.
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0: If you're paying this kind of money for a car, you'd want it to have a touch of style, legroom, four doors, and all that. And if this is what you had in mind, you don't even have to pay that kind of money for the new Skoda Super Estel.
1: Skoda's new Super Estel puts the man in the street
2: and his dog
1: on the road.
3: What has a hazelnut in every bite?
4: Sorry!
3: And thick milk chocolate for your delight?
4: Sorry!
3: Nougat and caramel golden light?
4: Sorry!
3: And don't forget the hazelnut in every bite! And again! What has a hazelnut in every bite?
4: Sorry!
3: Thick milk chocolate for your delight?
4: Sorry!
3: Nougat and caramel golden light? And don't forget the hazelnut in every bite!

pursuit. A criminal strikes and fades quickly back into the shadows of his own dark world. And then the man from Scotland Yard, the famous Inspector Peter Black, and the dangerous, relentless pursuit. When man hunts man. Now, with Ben Wright starred as the famous Inspector Peter Black of Scotland Yard, we bring you tonight's story, Pursuit of the Thames Pirates.

0: Oh, what's the use?
1: Chap's got a date. A ratty business like this comes up. Not fair. I'm going to resign.
2: Yes, sir?
1: Now, Moffitt.
2: Yes, sir.
1: We're going on the river tonight. Terminal division.
2: Oh, sir? But, Mrs.
1: I can't help it. Inspector Trevelyan's just called. I had a date, too. I'll meet you outside.

0: Hello. This is Peter.
1: Oh, Peter, darling. I'll be ready in a half an hour.
0: Anne,
1: I love you madly, but if I keep talking, I'll never get my face on.
0: Anne, I'm afraid something's happened that...
1: What?
0: I have to work.
1: No. Oh, no.
0: Yes, I'm afraid so.
1: You mean we're not going out?
0: I'm terribly sorry.
1: Oh, Peter.
0: Look here, I must run, but may I call you later?
1: Well, I don't know. I might be home and I might not. I'm very angry with you, Peter. This is the third time...
0: Well, I'm so sorry, really, Anne.
1: Well, you might have called earlier.
0: Mother, yes.
1: Well?
0: May I call you later?
1: Oh, I suppose so.
0: Yes. Well, thanks very much. Goodbye. All right. Come on, Mother.

0: your eye on the port quarter.
1: Over there, near the dock?
0: Yes.
1: See? Yeah. Doesn't seem to be moving.
0: Well, she is, though. No lights makes it hard to tell. Probably cut their motor. Peters.
2: Aye, sir.
0: Port quarter. When I give the word, switch on the search. I want to have a look at that boat.
2: Aye, sir.
1: It's funny we didn't see them slip past, Trevelyan.
0: Might have moved around the barge anchored over there. Not much visibility tonight, anyway.
1: Well, I think we ought to move in closer.
0: Oh, not yet, old boy. If they're the ones, they'd slip out. Whatever they've got is too fast for us. All right, Peter, switch on. Start your engine, McIntosh.
3: Hot engine, sir.
1: Now, you served on one of those, didn't you, Trevelyan?
0: Oh, something like it. It could be a Thornycroft MTB. A little small, though. Ahoy! Motor boat! I'm coming aboard. Heave to. Off speed ahead, McIntosh.
3: Off speed, sir.
1: Hello, she's swinging about.
4: She's not going to stop. How to stop it, McIntosh? She's trying to ram.
3: Look out. Get down, Trevelyan.

0: entire Metropolitan Police Force had been on the alert for a gang of waterfront thieves. They had been in operation for over a year, but during the past 3 weeks had enlarged operations to such an extent that every available man had been sent to the docks vicinity. 10 division launches had intensified their patrols, and still we had not been able to put a stop to the piracy. We knew that they were using a high-powered motorboat, and further, they chose foggy or moonless nights for their attack. However, that night, we found them. With a vengeance. I was flat on my face trying to bury myself in the deck of a bouncing police launch while a machine gun bullet whipped over me.
1: You all right, Black?
0: Oh, happy as a lark. I couldn't think of a nicer way to spend an evening. What about you, Moffitt?
2: Wish I had a pom-pom, sir.
0: Yes, I know what you mean.
3: Peter, get on the wireless. To Wapping. Tell him we've made contact with a craft. MTP. That'll be close enough. Heading upriver. Ask him to intercept. Close the Teddington lock.
4: Aye, aye, sir.
3: McIntosh, third engine, full throttle.
5: Aye, sir.

0: I hate to ask this, but aren't we begging for trouble? I mean, this speed and fog.
1: Oh, well, they're doing it. We've got to catch them. All right, I'll take the wheel, McIntosh.
0: Can't see a blessed thing. Where are we?
1: Oh, half a tick. Greenwich Reach. Isle of Dogs over there.
0: Oh, yes.
1: Oh, that chap got nerve. Must know where he's going.
0: I hope you do.
1: Oh, nothing to it, old boy. Just so long as we don't hit a barge or a log or something like that.
0: How fast are we going?
1: 30.
0: Feels like 60.
1: We hit anything, it won't make any difference.
0: Well, you're a cheerful fellow. I say, how did you know they'd try it tonight?
1: I didn't. But it's been 8 days since the last one. It's the first foggy night since then. Oh, just a hunch.
0: Oh. Well, do you think we can catch them?
1: Oh, no. Try, though. You like machine guns?
0: If I'm behind them, I don't mind.
1: Always have one aboard for emergencies. Might have to use it.
0: Ah, just like the old days, hmm?
1: Rather. Peters and I torpedoed a German patrol boat in an MTB. Nothing like it.
0: Ah, except an office at the yard.
1: Oh, sedentary swine.
2: Look out!
0: Wasn't it?
1: I wish this ruddy fog would lift.
0: Yeah, so do I.
3: But it didn't. We kept on, the same incredible speed. Trevelyan must have known the river by heart. He had to because I know he could barely see it. The pirate boat was somewhere in front of us and we rolled and slapped in his wake. TD2 passed the divisional base at Wapping, Tower Bridge, London Bridge, Waterloo. Once we thought we saw a dark shape ahead as the fog cleared for a moment, but it quickly closed in again. We were roaring onto Putney Bridge when Peters brought a wireless message.
4: Message from Wapping, sir.
1: Huh?
4: No luck, sir. One of the launches saw him go by, but he was too fast for him.
1: He's too fast for us, too. If that isn't a converted thorny craft, I'll eat it.
0: Well, how far do you think he'll run?
1: Who knows?
0: We can't hide one of those things very well. We're bound to spot it sooner or later.
1: My dear old thing, we've known for at least 6 months that they're using a boat. No one's ever seen it. Now we have. But if we give them 24 hours, they can change the line so that you'll look like a houseboat.
0: Oh.
1: Why don't you and Sergeant Moffat hop up to the bow of the gun? If you see anything, have a pot at it.
0: Oh, charming fellow. You're safe behind the wheel. They shoot back and we get it.
1: Exactly. Give you something to think about, eh? Peter, bring out a couple of reefer jackets.
4: Aye, sir.
1: Can't have overcoats and bowlers on my ship, Black. Make a seaman of you yet.
0: I doubt it. Moffat doubts it, too. Look at him.
3: By the time we reached Kew, there was no longer any sign of our quarry's wake. Trevelyan was forced to slow down when a tug furiously screamed a warning and literally scraped by, dragging a string of small barges. At Cross Deep, the fog lifted a bit. Enough so that we could see... only darkness ahead of us. There was no sign of the pirate.
1: All right. They've sewn themselves up. We'll get them now.
0: How?
1: Teddington locks ahead. You can see the lights. It's like a blind alley for them.
3: They might try to double back.
1: Well, they won't get far if they do. See any signs of them, Peters?
4: No, sir. Not yet.
1: I'll keep a sharp lookout.
4: Aye, sir.
0: I say.
1: Yes?
0: The locks. Don't they look...
1: rusty, lost. Why, they're open. What the devil's the matter with those fools?
0: Well, you think they didn't get the message?
1: Why, of course they did. Somebody's going to roast for this. Peters, stand by with the bow line. We're going to run in for a minute.
4: Right, sir.
0: Not much use going on, eh?
1: They must have better than a half mile lead on us. Our double blast. Half speed, McIntosh.
5: Aye, sir.
1: Next locks at Hampton Court. We'll signal ahead to close them. Ah, what filthy.
0: Yes. Then I want to have a little talk with the gentleman in charge of the locks here.

0: It's not going to be so easy now. Why, there's 100 places for them to hide along the river, even if we catch them before Hampton Court.
1: You know, they might have pulled into shore before they even got here. Doubtful we could have seen them in that fog.
0: Yes, I know. Now, where the devil's that locks master? Hello!
1: Say, you smell something.
2: Huh? Oh, yeah?
1: Cordite?
0: Cordite. Well, good Lord, look.
1: Oh. He's not dead, but he's not going to wake up for a long time.
0: They must have found the locks closed. Came up here, forced him to open them, and... Oh, poor devil. Well, I'll have Peters get him some help.
1: Yes, and send out a general alarm. Cover the river from here up to Oxford. Now, what about Hampton Court locks?
0: I've wirelessed for a police guard. That is, if they haven't already got through.
2: Oh, they couldn't.
1: And as far as we could determine some hour or so later, they hadn't passed beyond Hampton Court. Now, except for the River Mole, which emptied into the Thames, we had approximately 10 miles of river to search. Somewhere between the Teddington locks and Hampton Court, there was a powerful motor launch, equipped with machine guns and carrying a crew whom we now knew might not stop at murder. The one thing over which we had little control was the possibility that they would abandon the boat and escape by road. So I ordered a cordon set up on both sides of the river with the hope that we might forestall such an effort. It was going to be a long night. And so when we docked again to take another machine gun aboard, I made a phone call.
3: Hello,
1: Anne. Peter.
3: Oh, you. I just cried myself to sleep. Where are you?
1: Teddington, on the river.
3: Now, what are you doing there?
1: Looking for pirates.
3: Very funny.
1: No, it isn't, Anne. They've almost killed a man.
3: Oh. Oh, I'm sorry, Peter.
1: I thought I might be able to drop by for a moment or two tonight, but...
3: Oh, it's all right. Take care of yourself, won't you?
1: Yes.
3: We'll make it tomorrow night, okay?
1: Yes, I'd love to.
3: I miss you. Call me in the morning, huh? Good night, Peter.
1: Good night.
0: Well, you ready?
1: Yes, I'm...

0: Coffee, sir?
1: Huh? Oh, thank you.
0: You, sir?
2: Oh, thanks, Peters.
0: Sergeant?
3: Oh, no, thank you.
1: It might settle you, Moffat.
3: That's what I'm afraid of, sir. For good and all.
2: Hello, what's that? McIntosh, get the search back on it. You just passed something.
4: I see, sir.
1: Could be the same one. Hard to tell.
2: No. She's anchored stern on. Let's have a look. Oh, take that gun on the bow, Peters.
0: Right, sir.

0: Keep the search steady on her, McIntosh.
1: What do you think?
0: Well, same lines, all right. Of course, there's more than one converted MTB on the river.
1: Yeah. You want me to hop over with a line?
0: No, will you? We'll keep you covered from here.
1: All right, kind of you.
0: Close enough.
1: In a sec. All serene.
0: Smelly tub.
1: Fish.
0: Anybody aboard? Cabin port. These decks haven't been scrubbed in a month of Sundays.
1: Well, they could have rowed to shore if they carry a dinghy.
0: There's something funny about her. Should carry lights anchored in midstream.
1: Yeah,

0: Now, where the devil's the switch?
1: Wait a minute. I got a torch.
2: Don't turn it on and don't turn around. Now, drop your guns. I said drop them. All right. Now, we're going to have a little talk. If anybody raises his voice, he's going to be killed. Very quickly.

0: Care to join me in a quick look at the past? Okay, here goes. Back around, well, maybe no one did in 1890, but someone definitely has since then. Our United States weatherman. He's quite a busy gentleman who works for the Department of Commerce. His job is to read thermometers, barometers, anemometers, and other assorted meters, which forecast weather conditions so the rest of us will know what to plan or what not to plan. Like hanging out the wash or going to a baseball game. Information about weather conditions is also given to aircraft pilots and ship captains so they can plan their flights or cruises accordingly. Of course, they need more than just weather data, and the Commerce Department gives them what they need. For the pilots, the department issues aviation charts and maps and sees to it that air markers are laid out so that the pilots can find their way easily and safely. For the ship captains, the Commerce Department issues nautical charts and tide tables to indicate when and where it will be safe to navigate their ships. The department also inspects the ships to see that they're in perfect operating condition and issues licenses for the operating of the ships. So the next time you look up at the sky and wonder what kind of a day it's going to be, the thought might also cross your mind that many lives and valuable cargo carried by American planes and ships are depending on the United States weatherman, who is also looking at the sky.
1: Now, the second act of Pursuit of the Thames Pirates.
2: Trevelyan and I stood in the darkened cabin, and under us the boat swayed in the current. For a moment, it was just that. And then a light glowed, and in it I saw the figure of a man, his hands cupping the bulb, allowing only a glimmer to see through. There were four men, two holding Tommy guns. They'd come from a cubicle behind us.
3: Pick up the guns, Ted. First, the blokes on your launch, Copper. Tell them to clear out.
4: How am I going to do that?
3: Anywhere you want.
4: Well, they won't do it, you know.
3: They better.
2: You can't get away.
3: What's the odds? No more jabber. You're the skipper. Get your head up there and tell him to cast off. Your pal can stay down here. Say the wrong thing and I'm going to shoot him.
5: Get up, Tish.
3: All right. Here, move on. And say the right thing. Get me?
2: Well, Black, you better do it.
6: Peter!
7: Aye, sir.
6: Inspector Black wants a fingerprint man to come out.
7: Aye, sir.
6: Take the boat back to Teddington. Bring a man back with you.
7: Right, sir. You staying aboard?
6: Yes.
7: Shall I send Sergeant Moffitt over?
6: No. He can stay with you.
7: Very good, sir.
3: That's enough. Get back down here.

0: Bulb's getting hot. Don't need to cover it any more, do we?
1: No.
2: What do we want to kick them with it? Maybe enough thunder blaring trouble. What's what I say, Edway?
0: Shut up, Pitch.
3: If you'd attend to the motor instead of laying around pottied half the time, we wouldn't have broken down. Shut up. You coppers wouldn't have found us, you know that. Just bad luck. Motor conking out.
4: I suppose you realize there may be a murder charge now. If the
3: 15 minutes.
0: Okay.
3: Sit down, both of you. Listen to me. You're our passports, see? We're going to make a run downriver. If any locks are closed or we're stopped, it's up to you. Get me?
4: Yes. But the whole police force is out. When it gets light,
3: we'll start worrying. Meantime, you can worry if you try anything funny. Get me?
4: They tied us up, threw us on a couple of bunks, then went up on deck. We could hear the sounds of repairs going on. It would take the police launch at least an hour or more before it returned. And in the meantime, Trevelyan and I were in a rather awkward position. Oh, come on, Trevelyan. No hysterics.
2: You know what you look like.
4: What?
2: A turkey, all ready for the oven.
4: Oh? Oh. Yes, I see what you mean. Well, a couple of prize idiots walking into a trap like that.
2: Can't move an inch. You?
1: No.
2: This is serious.
1: Oh, really?
2: Well, I mean, what are we going to do? Be brave? Get killed?
4: Not if I can help it. I've got a date tomorrow night. I'd rather like to keep it.
2: You? Oh, celibate? A woman? Oh, wonder, wonder.
4: Wait a sec.
2: Huh?
4: There's something sharp behind the bunk. I'm trying to... Yeah. It feels like a tobacco can or something jammed in.
2: Oh? Any luck?
4: Huh? Not yet. Ow! Blast.
2: Well, never mind the blood. Get those ropes off.
4: Oh, funny fellow.
2: Uh-oh. That's torn. It sounds as if they're... Oh, what's the good word?
4: It's cutting through. Yeah, mostly me, but...
2: Fine time to think about it, but you got any bright ideas about what we do once we are out? We got guns, you know.
4: Yes, I know.
2: Oh, come on, get a move on, can't you? Well, Houdini could have done it in half the time. I thought when you were in the commander's, they'd taught you about those
4: things. Oh, suck it.
2: Ah, good man.
4: Oh. Oh, that wasn't a tobacco tin. Loose razor. Oh, no wonder. Hot pigs.
2: No sense of humor, you CID boy.
4: Oh, you turn over so that I can get at your hands.
2: Right, yes, sir. Using the razor blade?
4: Yes, I am. Do you feel it?
2: Ouch! Oh, you did that on purpose.
4: Oh, what a thought. There. By your feet.
2: Ah. Whew. My fingers feel like a bunch of bananas. That's better. There we are. What now?
4: Well, we find something to... One for you, and one for me.
2: Jolly. I say, I saw an American film last week. Chap broke a bottle on the bar and went for the other bloke. Oh, what a mess. Shall we?
4: No, break it on their heads. It's more sporting.
1: Shh. Behind the door. Let them get in first, right you are.
2: It didn't break.
1: The gun.
2: No sooner said than done.
5: Kitch! All right, Kitch, out of
4: here. We've got to be careful. The wheel faces the cabin door. Whoever's there will be bound to see us as we come up.
2: Shoot first?
4: No, I'd rather not.
2: We've got a couple of machine guns, you know.
4: I know. No, wait a bit. They'll come looking for Mr. Ketch here.
2: Uh-huh.
4: Then we can get them one at a time.
2: Ah, right.
5: Ketch! Ketch! Better go down there. He's probably found a bottle.
4: All right. Here we are. Hello. Close your mouth or I'll blow your ears off. Good.
2: Yeah. No gun.
4: Oh, well, put him away.
6: I say we are heroic tonight, aren't we? Well,
4: you haven't seen anything yet. These boys are even sillier than we were. Well, that's a little more even now. Only two of them up there. Come on, close the door behind you. I'll take the chap at the wheel.
6: Right.
4: Bad, eh? Well, I suppose we better turn this thing around and haul out the flotsam. That's your job, Trevelyan.
7: The four would-be pirates had disguised the boat as a fisherman. And with alarming ease, combined with tremendous luck, they managed to carry out their series of robberies. The locksmaster recovered from his injuries, and the men received long sentences for armed robbery. The night following their arrest, I kept my date with Miss Anne Crawford. Pursuit. And the pursuit is ended.

0: You know, many great men have attained the highest office in our land, the presidency of the United States. Can you guess the name of this man? According to historians, no other single man ever did as much for a country as this president did for the United States. After a brilliant military career, he was called from retirement to preside at a federal convention in Philadelphia, where he was unanimously chosen president. He was also unanimously re-elected for a second term, but refused to run for a third. Although a Federalist, he named a man from another party, Thomas Jefferson, as Secretary of State. If you don't have his name by now, here are two more clues. During his presidency, the cotton gin was invented and the first census was taken. Who was he? George Washington, first president of the United States. His life is part of your American heritage.
1: 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Music was composed and presented by Eddie Dunstetter. Ben Wright stars as Inspector Peter Black with Raymond Lawrence as Sergeant Moffat. Featured in tonight's cast were Joseph Kearns, Mary Jane Croft, Dan O'Herlihy, Lou Krugman, Cuter Owen, William Johnstone, and Charles Davis.

invite you to join us next week at this same time when Pursuit will bring you another dramatic story of the famous Inspector Peter Black of Scotland Yard, relentlessly hunting down those whose disordered passions breed violence and murder. Another story of man hunting man when we bring you Pursuit.

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2: It's time to join our American family Robinson again in Centerville. Gus Olson and Windy Bill have become important figures in the business world. Gus, by virtue of investing in one share of Jason Shoes Incorporated, and Windy, by his appointment as contact manager of Mr. Jason's factory. Windy isn't aware that the title, contact manager, was made up by editor Luke Robinson to conceal the fact that Windy's job is really that of office boy. Luke is doing his best to impress Miss Timmons with Windy's desirability as a husband, hoping that she'll take Windy off his hands. As we tune in, we find Windy and Miss Timmons strolling arm in arm down the street.
3: Yes, sir, Letitia. Old Jace put his hand on my shoulder and he said, "Old man, we want you with us. We need you."
4: Well, that's just what the head of a home for homeless cats said to me when he wanted me to take a booth at their charity bazaar. Except he didn't call me old man, of course.
3: Letitia, may I finish what I was saying?
4: Well, my goodness, who's to stop you?
3: "We need you," he said. And if I'm not mistaken, his voice trembled a little with emotion when he said it.
4: Imagine, a big, strong man like him breaking down like that.
3: I don't have to imagine, Letitia. I was there. And then he went on. "Jason Shoes Incorporated is nearly ready to go ahead," he said. "But until I heard that speech of yours, Winkle, there was one thing lacking, a contact manager. And today I have found the man."
4: "What man?"
3: "Why, the man to be contact manager, Letitia."
4: "Well, my gracious, you don't have to bite my head off. Where'd you find this man?"
3: "Why, Letitia, the man was me."
4: "Oh."
3: "He found me. He wants me to be contact manager for Jason Shoes Incorporated."
4: "Well, why didn't you say so?" "Well, that's very nice, I'm sure."
3: "Nice? You realize what that means? Do you know what a contact manager is?"
4: "No. Do you?"
3: "Why, of course I do. How could I be one if I didn't? A contact manager is the very heart, and soul of any corporation. He's the man around whom everything revolves. Everything. He's the man who manages the contacts."
4: "My, it does sound important. Something like a vice president, I guess."
3: "Nothing like a vice president. Vice presidents are important, of course, to handle finances and things, but the contact manager, he's out in front, meeting the public, dealing with human problems. He welcomes the callers and speeds the departing guests. Why, he..."
4: "Oh, Bill, if you knew how funny you look, bobbing around like that, with your figure."
3: Well, of course, if you regard it as a laughing matter. I was merely showing you how I'll apply the personality touch."
4: "Oh, now, Bill, don't be touchy about it. You wouldn't look so funny if there was a real person in front of you. It was just cause you was bowing and scraping thin air."
3: "Oh, you have no imagination, Letitia."
4: "Huh? Well, I do think it's fine you've got this opportunity to make something of yourself."
3: "Now, I resent that. You infer, I suppose, that until I was offered this position, I hadn't made anything of myself."
4: "Bill Winkle, if you're going to take everything I say and twist it around and throw it back in my face, I'm not going a step further with you. There's others I can walk out with that won't try to pick a fight every 2 minutes."
3: "Letitia, wait. I didn't mean it, Letitia. It's just that this great new responsibility weighs on my mind. I'm not myself."
4: "Well, all right. You needn't go on about it."
3: "Well, that's better. We'll forget the whole thing, won't we? We'll just stroll in the moonlight and talk about you for a change."
4: "That would be a change."
3: "Oh, come, Letitia. Where's that sweet nature, that forgiving spirit? Why, that face was never meant to bear a frown."
4: "Oh, Bill, you do get around a person."
3: "Now, I'll tell you what we'll do. We'll go over where they're building the factory, and I'll show you how I'm going to get them to arrange it. I'm practically in charge of construction, you know."
4: "Well,
5: I don't know. The mosquitoes is awful bad over on the Meadows.
3: Well, now, who'd mind the mosquitoes when looking at the birthplace of a great career?
5: And there's a good show on, too. I was kind of hoping we could...
3: Careful there, Letitia. Mind the path. It's rough here.
5: Yeah.
3: Yes, sir. This factory will have the stamp of Winkle on it right from the beginning. Now, you take the building itself.
5: I thought we were going to talk about me, for a change.
3: Well, so we were. I have it. Let's talk about what you're going to do with all the money Mr. Jason paid you for your property.
5: Huh? Ain't necessary. That money's all taken care of.
3: All safely invested, I hope.
5: Well, safe.
3: Good. Must be quite an amount, eh?
5: I got a fair price.
3: About $20,000, would you say?
5: I wouldn't say.
3: I'll tell you what we'll do. I'll guess, and you tell me if I'm right, huh? $30,000.
5: I don't like guessing games. There, I knew there'd be mosquitoes.
3: Oh, why do you avoid discussing your affairs with me, Letitia? You know you can trust me.
5: Maybe I can.

0: trust me?
1: Maybe I can, but you ain't never proved it. Oh, look. There's somebody walking around over there on the meadows.
0: Just a hobo, probably. Letitia, this suspicious attitude of yours is hardly the right note for a person whom I hope someday to refer to as my bride.
1: Looks kind of familiar.
0: You're not even listening.
1: Oh, I'm listening all right. But I told you, Bill Winkle, a girl can't rush into a thing like that. Until I do decide, you'll just have to be satisfied with being a friend. And as for my business, Mr. Robinson handles it for me very well, I thank you.
0: Well, you know, Letitia, we're not getting any younger.
1: Why, I do believe that's Gus. Yoo-hoo! Gus!
0: Oh, for heaven's sakes, Letitia, don't encourage him. He'll come over.
1: Why, of course he will. Why, Gus, imagine seeing you out here.
2: Letitia Timmons! So, this is why you wouldn't go to the movies with me tonight.
1: Oh, I wish I had.
0: Now look here, Gus Olson. Nobody asked you to come interfering around here.
2: Oh, no? Well, all I gotta say is, Letitia, I'm surprised to find you here with this Winkle.
1: Well, it certainly wasn't my idea to come here. Oh, make a picnic lunch for a lot of pesky mosquitoes.
2: Just as I thought. Well, Winkle, what do you got to say for yourself?
0: This is ridiculous. I was simply going to show Letitia how I plan to arrange the factory.
2: You plan? Ha ha, that's rich. What do you got to say about it?
0: Well, as contact manager and an officer of the company, I have plenty to say. Why, Jay says to me just before he left, send me a report on how things are going. That's how much I've got to say about it.
1: Maybe we could go to the movies after all, Gus.
2: Winko, don't make me laugh. It's the stockholders like me what decides how things is going to be run. As for being the contact manager, I wouldn't brag about that if I was you.
0: You and your one share.
2: Anyhow, that's one more than you got. And I already figured out how the company can save some money. If they build over here on this little piece of high ground, that'll save them draining the swampland, and then they can run a spa.
0: You can't do that. That's where I'm going to have the football team.
1: Well, I don't see as either of you's got to say about it. And I just as soon go now, if you don't...
2: Football field? Who ever heard of a football field for a show factory?
0: Why, of course. This factory is going to embody all the very latest ideas. The football field will be for the Jason team. We'll pick the best players and send them all around the country to play. It'll be a fine ad. That's progress.
2: Not as long as I'm a stockholder. The first thing to think of is getting the plant going to make some jobs and making some money to pay the employees before you start thinking of fancy ways to spend money.
0: Oh, so you've been listening to Luke Robinson talk about the way to run a business. Well, all he thinks about is profits.
2: You bet I've been listening to the boss. And it wouldn't do you no harm to listen to him neither. You'd find out that profits is what pays wages. Why do you suppose all the big factories employs 2,000 or 3,000 people instead of a dozen or so? Because they made a profit and turned it back into the business and expanded and made more profit and hired more people. And, well, that's the way it works.
1: Well, I'm not going to sit here all night and get eaten up by these pesky insects while you two keep...
0: Yes, but what'll happen? Tell me that, Gus Olson. When you get your 2,000 or 3,000 employees working away so that you can pile up more and more profits...
2: You don't even know as much about it as I thought you did.
0: No?
2: And that's nothing. Even a guy like you ought to know that it's employees that buys things. It's the employees that buys automobiles and radios and houses and shows.
1: Gus, couldn't we go now?
0: Well, Gus, I'll give you a tip. Do as I'm doing. Get into this thing for a while and get what you can out of it. The whole system is going to be scrapped anyway. While it lasts, it's a good thing.
1: Well, I said my say, and I'm going. You two can get bit and argue till doomsday and see if I care.
2: Oh, you think so, do you, Winkle? Then it's a good thing you're nothing but a contact manager. It kills me every time I think of it.
0: Yeah, well, that's just where I'm smarter than you, Gus. As contact manager, I'll be in a position to pick up a nice little piece of change. And then when the big crash comes, I'll just slip out unobtrusively and be better off than I was before, see?
2: Oh, yeah? That's very smart. And while this scrapping is going on, what do you think the millions of people like me that saved their money and invested in the future is going to be doing? Cutting out paper dolls? No, Winkle. It's people like us and the boss that's the backbone of this country.

0: you guys make a lot more noise, but you just don't realize you're hollering by yourself. And pretty soon you'll be left with nothing but a sore throat, like you had after that speech you gave.
1: Well, I perceive that I'm wasting my time trying to give you a little friendly advice. Come, Letitia, shall we go? Letitia!
0: Letitia! Now look what you went and done, Winkle.
1: Huh?
0: All that drivel you was talking. No wonder she went home.
1: I drove her home. Why, nonsense. It was you butting in where you're not wanted. That's what it was.

0: You know, I'm really getting very hopeful, Luke. He's out with her again tonight.
1: Who's out with who?
0: Why, Bill, with Miss Timmons.
1: Oh, well, I wish they'd get on with it. I'm tired of urging Winnie to wear my best ties so he'll impress her and not paying his tailor bill.
0: Well, I don't see why you do it. I should think it would be enough, having gotten him that absurd job. What is it, contact manager?
1: Well, I don't know how impressive that will be as an infraction. You see, I was forced to tell Gus Olson that it really meant he would be only an office boy.
0: Luke, oh, he'll be sure to tell Miss Timmons, and then she'll just laugh at Bill and never marry him at all.
1: Well, I had to do it, Myra. Gus was ready to sell his perfectly good investment because he thought Wendy was going to be an officer of the company.
0: Oh, well.
1: And after all, since I'm doing my best to wreck his romance, the least I can do is to make him feel secure about his security. Anyway, I swore him to secrecy about Wendy's job.
0: Well, it would just break my heart if anything went wrong now. You know, I've already planned to use Bill's room as a sewing room.
1: Huh?
0: It's on the south side, and it gets the sun all day. Why, it would be just ideal for sewing. And I'll put up little dimity curtains,
1: yes,
0: and
1: yes,
0: then
1: that will be nice. Of course, I had thought I might make a little study out of it.
0: Oh, but Luke, well, you have the library.
1: Yes, but that room's way upstairs where it's quiet. You know how it is with Bob around and Betty and Dick come over. A man can't hear himself think down here.
0: Why, Luke, anybody'd think you didn't enjoy having Betty and Dick come over.
1: No, Myra, that's not the point. I love to have them come over. And I'd come down and pass the time of day and see how they're getting on, but then I could go back upstairs and be quiet. I could keep all my stuff up there out of the way.
0: Oh, but, dear, it would be a shame to have the sun coming in all day, and it would be all wasted just so you could be there a few minutes in the evening.
2: Well, folks, wait enough for me?
1: Why, Wendy, aren't you home a little early?
2: Oh, not especially. Mind if I use your desk, Luke? Have to send a report to Jace right away. Got some new ideas for the factory.
0: Oh, but Miss Timmons, why, I thought you were...
2: Letitia... Oh, she got tired of waiting or something and went home. Now, let me see. The football field should be about...
1: But, Wendy, you didn't let her go home by herself.
2: Sure, she was mad about something. And the sunroom for the... executive.
1: Mad, but, Wendy, surely you just didn't let her go. You didn't call her up to explain whatever it was?
2: I can't be bothered.
1: Now, look here, Wendy. This won't do. She'll stop liking you. You've got to do something quick. Surely it can be patched up.
0: Oh, this... Bill, you don't mean you to let her go. Why? Suppose she marries Gus Olson.
2: Well, if she's so interested in him, why doesn't she?
0: Oh, there goes my sewing room.
1: There goes everything.
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5: This is the story of a man who never belonged anywhere, whose backyard is the world, whose ways of life are the dreams of escape for those who want action but never find it. The man... John Steele, adventurer.

0: When you look into a mirror, you see yourself exactly as you are. At least you think you do. But the image in the mirror is different. It's backwards. Your right hand is the left in the image, and so on. Confusing? Well, the image came to life for me as a killer in a story I like to call Reversal Print. The easiest way I know to find adventure is to accept commissions, which is another way of saying you'll do anything legal for somebody for a fee. So when I got this assignment to go to number 5 camp up in the Northwest, it smelled of trouble from the start. What I knew about a sawmill and logging operations you could write on the back of a postage stamp. But the boss said go, and a job's a job. The Freeman's number 5 sawmill was up in the Red Rock Mountains at the other end of nowhere, and it took me a day and a half on a jerky lumber train to make it. I didn't have to worry about missing my stop because it was the end of the line. We made it. All around the track were piles of lumber drying out, and the forest looked like there'd been a war going on. That's what a sawmill does, I found out. They go after big stuff and crush the small growth, getting it out. When I swung down from the train, I saw there was a store and a bar on the other side of the tracks. I was heading for the bar when a short guy with a hawk nose saw me and hurried over.
1: Well, you got back quick, huh?
0: Huh?
1: Didn't expect you to maybe daze me.
0: I don't get it.
1: And look at that mustache.
0: What's wrong with it?
1: You wait till the big boy sees it.
0: Look, mister, you know who you're talking to?
1: Oh, I know who I'm talking to, he says. Where'd you get some fancy clothes? The city sure took care of you, Benny.
0: Hey, who do you think I am?
1: Nah, Benny, take it easy, take it easy. I was just kidding you. Can't you take a little kidding?
0: I'm not Benny.
1: That's Benny, he says. Yeah, let's go and lose, have a drink.
0: Now, wait a minute. I told you
1: You've got plenty of time, haven't you?
0: I gotta get to the mill if I'm gonna...
1: I know, big boy. Let him wait. Let him wait besides Sal's there.
0: Who?
1: City noises make you deaf? Sal.
0: Oh.
1: Come on.
0: Sal.
1: Over the corner, huh?
0: What's the difference?
1: Big boy wouldn't want you to get in no fights just when you come back from the city.
0: Maybe I like fights.
1: Yeah, you wouldn't be Benny if you didn't.
0: Look, I am not...
1: This fool's good enough. Eh, I bet big boy will be surprised you coming back so fast.
0: Look, let's get this straight once and for all. When I got off the train, you took me for somebody you know.
1: No, of course I know you.
0: You think you do, but you don't. You don't know me. I'm a guy named...
2: Getting high hat, Benny.
0: What?
2: What's all this talk about knowing you?
0: Maybe you can explain to this guy, lady.
2: No, I'm lady.
0: Well, I don't know what this is all about, but...
2: New mustache, new clothes. Too bad this city couldn't make any other improvements.
1: Ah, Sal, that's no way to greet a fella just back with trip. Go get the drink.
2: You may look different, Benny, but I'll bet you got the same rotten little mind.
0: Now, wait a minute, sister.
1: Get the drink, Sal. Get the drinks and make it this special for Benny here, huh?
2: Oh, all right.
0: I'll get them.
2: You?
0: Sit still. Sit still.
2: Somebody beat some decency into you down in the city?
0: I told you I'm not your Benny, and now I'm telling you.
2: Do something nice for anybody, and I'll believe.
0: I'll get the drinks.
1: No, Benny. You'll get them, Sal.
2: Well, if Benny's gonna...
1: I want to talk to Benny. You set him up.
2: It's your party.
0: Hurry back.
2: I will, but not for you, Benny.
1: Bet you didn't find a better looker down the city, did you?
0: She's got what it takes.
1: Yeah, that's what you always say. Don't worry, none. Don't worry. She'll start liking you one of these days.
0: You work up at the mill?
1: Of course I do. I run the cutoff. You know that.
0: What's your name?
1: Look, Benny, this is me, Shug.
0: Shug?
1: Yeah, you started calling me that yourself because I used too much sugar on everything. Did you get hit in the head?
0: I may look like you're Benny, but I'm John Steele. I work for an outfit that...
1: Come off it, Benny, come off it. I've been working with you for over a year now. Always you gotta think up some kind of joke.
2: And you're the only one who gets a laugh. It's about time somebody told you the jokes aren't funny. Here.
0: Thanks.
1: Well, here's luck.
0: Ah, what do you call that stuff? Tastes like...
2: Rat poison.
0: You're not kidding.
1: Sure she's kidding, ain't you, Sal?
2: Yeah, I'm kidding.
0: I've tasted worse stuff, but I don't know where.
2: Right here, last week.
0: Now, lady, I want you to tell
2: me... It's lady business. You picked that up in the city, too?
0: Well, Sal, that's your name, isn't it?
1: That's your name, he says.
2: Don't start it, Benny.
0: I'm not Benny.
2: Okay, you're John something or other, but don't start it.
0: Well, start what?
2: You know what. Every time you get a drink and you have to fight you off.
0: It's hot in here.
1: Nah, it's just you and them city clothes, Benny.
0: Maybe so. Oh. What are you looking at me for?
1: What's wrong, huh? You don't want me to look at you?
0: It's hot. That drink must have hit me.
2: You never could hold him, Benny.
0: No, I tell you, I'm
3: I'm not Benny.
1: Want another drink, huh?
3: No, no. I can't lift my arm. It's just too heavy. What you looking at me like that? You think you...
4: Another drink, buddy? Another drink? Well, there he is, Shug. You did good, kid. You did good. Now you deliver.
5: The door's on him somewhere.
4: Just give me $100 you promised. That's all I wanted.
5: Yeah, it's not in his coat.
4: Better work fast. He'll be over here soon.
5: You must have it in the money belt. Let me see.
4: Look, he even has a wallet with a name on it. John Steele.
5: Yeah, that door's got to be on him.
4: It's a letter, too.
0: The room is beginning to spin, and I let my head rest on the table. First time out, and I fall for one of the oldest tricks in the business. A Mickey in the drink. A couple of drops in one drink, and the room tilts on its side. I could feel the guy's shook going through my pockets, but I couldn't do anything about it. There was lead in my arms. The bench was sliding sideways, and I was sliding with it. Down to the brown to black, brown to black, brown to black, black, black.

0: could think again. First, I thought the harsh ripping and grinding was inside my head. It felt big enough. When it got clear, my head, I mean, I realized the sound came from the mill somewhere nearby. Each time the saw hit a knot, the noise sent needles of pain through my forehead. There had been a strong Mickey in that drink. Then my face was wet. I thought it was sweat, but when it splashed into my ears, I knew it was water. Someone was pouring a pail of it over me and slapping me in the face.
1: Come out of it, Fanny. Come out of it, Willie.
2: Quit.
1: Come on.
2: Get me.
1: I warned you about drinking, you little punk.
2: Will you quit?
1: Can you hear me?
2: Yeah. I can hear you.
1: Where's the dough?
2: Dough?
1: Now snap out of it, will you?
2: I'm all right.
1: Oh, sure. You'd be still on the floor at Lowe's if Shug hadn't brought you back.
2: Shug.
1: What'd you do with the dough?
2: I haven't got it.
1: I know that. I've been through your clothes.
2: I'm not,
1: didn't
2: baby.
1: You see Sanders?
2: I didn't see Sanders.
1: $20,000. Now, where is it?
2: You got me mixed with another guy.
1: Huh?
2: My name is John Steele.
1: I wait a day and a half for you to wake up and you give me jokes.
2: All right. So it's a joke.
1: Now, Benny, no more kidding. Didn't you get the $20,000?
2: No, I didn't.
1: Why?
2: Well,
1: I know. You hit all the bars in the city. Then somebody poured you onto the train.
2: I don't know. I don't remember.
1: No, I figured you wouldn't. You're not going to get away with it, Benny.
2: Now, listen
1: to me. I'm going to phone Sanders down in the city. If he says you didn't pick up the $20,000... then I'll know you never got past the bars down there.
2: Maybe this Benny did get your...
1: Quit playing games. If Sanders says he did give you the dough, you better deliver and fast. I don't know what you're up to. You can kid all you want, but don't kid with me now. I want that 20 G's.
2: Go ahead. Phone your guy, Sanders. Get your 20 G's. My head aches. Leave me alone.
1: Should have never sent you in the first place. I ought to know better.
2: Oh, let me sleep, will you?
1: No, you don't. Now get out of here and over to the mill. You're on the rip. Hey, Sheriff! If you brew that dough or stashed it away to cross me up, Benny, watch out.
2: I'll take care of myself.
1: Yeah, you always do.
3: You want me, big boy?
1: Yeah. Get Benny here over to the mill. Put him on the big saw. And look to see he don't fall over.
3: You leave it to me, big boy.
1: The city was too much for him.
3: I know, yeah. Sure.
1: And Benny... Benny, I'm talking to you.
2: What? Yeah.
1: Don't pick up any more jokes.
2: All right.
1: Shave off that mustache.
2: If I want to wear it...
1: I said shave it off.
2: Okay.
3: Come on, Benny. Big boy don't like mustaches. That scar on his lip.
2: Ow! Now, smart guy. What was the idea of the Mickey? You gonna tell me?
3: Sure.
2: Then why the Mickey in my drink down at Lowe's?
3: Mickey?
2: Oh, that dumb.
3: I don't know about no Mickey.
2: You and the girl.
3: Maybe Sal. She put it on you. She went after the drinks.
2: You knew she was going to.
3: No. You were slipping when you got off the train. Remember? You was planning to make us think you were somebody else. It's some joke.
2: Yeah. Some joke.
3: Yeah, you even had a billfold with this other guy's name in it and a letter.
2: How'd you know that?
3: It dropped out of your coat pocket when I carried you up the hill to the mill.
2: Where is it?
3: I got it right here. I was saving it to give to you when you come around.
2: Yeah.
3: The money's all there. Counted $60.
2: Where's the letter?
3: The letter? Oh, yeah, the letter.
2: Give it to me.
3: I haven't got it. Must have lost it along the road somewhere.
2: Don't hand me that.
3: Honest, Bunny, you lost it.
2: All right. Let's get to work.
3: Hey, where are you going? The mill's over this way.
2: What? Yeah, I know it is. I still got a head on me from that Mickey, I guess.
3: Hey, you never could hold your drink, Benny.
2: No, I never could. While I worked that day, I had a chance to think over what happened. This guy Benny must be a dead ringer for me. Or maybe I really was Benny myself. And all the life with John Steele was a dream. Anyway, it served very nicely and fitted into my plan for me to be this Benny for the time being. I didn't make any slip. The real Benny didn't get back too quick. I could get my job done and go home. Then I got to thinking about the girl, Sal. And when we quit that night, I washed up, shaved off the mustache, and headed for Lou's place. Lou himself was behind the bar, and he didn't seem happy to see me.
4: You again?
2: That's bad, huh?
4: I'd pay you to stay away if you take it.
2: What's the matter? Don't I spend enough money?
4: You're trouble, and I don't like trouble.
2: Where's,
4: Sal's over there in the booth.
2: Thanks.
4: I'll be here watching you.
2: Can I sit down?
5: You mean you're asking me? Well.
2: Want a drink?
5: No, thanks.
2: Good. That makes two of us.
5: I don't believe it.
2: What?
5: Passing up a drink.
2: Well, I... Well, a guy can change.
5: Not you.
2: I learn. And I don't like Mickey's.
5: Oh.
2: You did it very smoothly, lady. Very smooth.
5: Thank you.
2: Now, suppose you tell me why.
5: Why?
2: That's right.
5: I don't mind telling you. For $100.
2: Who gave you $100?
5: I didn't get it.
2: Shug?
5: Might be.
2: What do you need with $100?
5: We won't go into that again.
2: Yes, we will. If you wanted that much, you should have come to me.
5: How many times have I asked you? What do I get? He didn't even remember.
2: Here. 20, 45, 550. I'll give you the other half on payday. Well?
5: It's another joke, Benny.
2: It's no joke.
5: No strings?
2: Not a one.
5: I've told you what I wanted it for.
2: Yeah, sure you have.
5: You're still giving it to me?
2: There it is.
4: You all right, Sal?
5: Lou, look. Benny just gave me 50. And he's going to give me the rest on payday.
4: What's the catch?
2: None, Lou. She wanted it, so I gave it to her.
4: Well, you might change your mind. She's not going to have to wait till payday. I'll get the other 50 for you right now, Sal.
5: Lou, what?
4: You want a drink, Benny?
2: No, thanks.
4: On the house, it'll be.
2: I'm doing all right without it.
4: Yeah, if I didn't know you better, I'd say you wasn't... Well, there's a train to town tonight, Sal. We'll get you on it.
5: Oh, you're swell, Lou.
4: Guys just don't change, that's all. They don't change. Not guys like Benny.
5: Thanks, Benny.
2: Forget it.
5: I don't understand it.
2: You're too good to be stuck up here in the hills.
5: That isn't what you said before.
2: Can't you forget all the rest?
5: I wish I could.
2: I don't see how you got here in the first place.
5: What?
2: I said it's hard to figure why you came here in the first place.
5: Are you sick, Benny?
2: No. Why?
5: You don't remember my dancing act? How the show broke up 6 months ago? Your promise of a job?
2: Oh, yeah. I know all that.
5: Well, then why the innocence act?
2: Well, I... You got the money. What else do you want?
5: What happened down in the city?
2: Nothing.
5: Yes, it did. You're different. It's almost as if you're not the same person.
2: Sal, I want to tell you
5: Don't tell me anything, Benny. Tomorrow you'll be your own grimy self again. Cruel, thoughtless... And...
2: Sal, I'm not
5: Don't
2: the guy...
5: Don't spoil it, Benny. And remember that you had just one little moment of decency in you anyway. Goodbye.
2: So long, Sally.

0: suspense, and action. One leads to the other. The result we'll hear in a moment with the climax of another adventure with John Steele.
1: Quite a character in more ways than one. I went back up to the road to the sawmill under the bunkhouse and slept. The next morning, I was at the mill handling the big saw, slicing up the timber dragged in by the big cat tractor, when Big Boy came down the trail from the office. He motioned me off the platform as I slid down to meet him. I saw his face was grim.
2: In the office.
3: Well?
2: I talked with Sanders on the phone. Where's the dough?
3: I haven't got it.
2: Sanders said he turned it over to you 4 days ago.
3: He did, huh?
2: I'm not going to play with you, Benny. All right, what did you do with it?
3: You put a rifle bullet into me, you'll never get it.
2: I can place them so they won't kill. The first couple times.
3: Nice guy.
2: I'm nice until I'm crossed. Let's hear you talk.
3: Okay.
2: Well?
3: I got rolled for it.
2: What?
3: They slipped a Mickey in my drink.
2: You let city punks pull an old gag.
3: I wasn't in the city. I was up at Lou's right after I got off
2: the train. Lou did it? You can't make that stick. Lou's...
3: It wasn't Lou. It was Shug and Sal.
2: What?
3: He was onto your, our pitch here, and he cut himself in. He took the roll off me when I was out.
2: Why, that yellow little...
3: If you want the 20,000, ask Shug. He's got it.
2: You're giving it to me straight, Benny.
3: What else can I do with that rifle in my stomach?
2: Shug, that sneaking little... Come on, we'll take care of that little punk.
3: Hey, there he goes, listening at the door.
4: Hold it, Shug! I'll put a slug in your back. I'll come back to you.
5: That's coming, big boy. Take it easy.
4: Wouldn't think it. I had the nerve.
3: You never know.
2: All right, Shug, inside.
5: I didn't do nothing, big boy.
2: I hear different. Get in.
5: I was just coming
2: up. Did you slip any here, a Mickey up at Lou's?
5: Now, big boy,
2: did
5: I...
2: Did you?
5: I...
2: Where's the money you got off him?
5: I didn't get no money off him.
2: You want a slug in your back?
5: He didn't have none.
2: Where is it?
5: I ain't got no money, big boy. I give him the Mickey because I was trying to help you.
2: More gags?
5: No. Look. See, he was trying to cross you up, he was. Yeah, that was it.
2: What's this?
5: A letter I took off when he was out from a Freeman company. He was posing as a fellow named John Steele to them. That's what he was. He was going to sell you out to them.
3: What's the idea, Shug?
5: Well, you know what the idea is. You was going to get money from the company for telling them about Big Boy.
3: Why, you...
2: Hold it.
3: You're going to believe him, Big Boy?
2: You took this off of Benny the other night?
5: Sure I did.
2: Well, Benny?
3: You're going to believe him?
2: This picture on the identification card is you. The only difference is the mustache.
3: It was a joke.
2: Another joke, huh?
3: Sure.
2: Well, this isn't going to be a joke.
1: I threw the chair at Big Boy just in time to deflect the shot. I got out the door and ran for the woods as he untangled himself from the chair and came after me. He fired from the door and the shot split the tree just above my head. Big Boy was fast and he could shoot straight. I ran deeper into the woods, going off the dirt road and plowing through the underbrush. I knew I'd have to pull something or he'd be up with me. I doubled back down the hill on a diagonal, heading for the trail leading to the railroad. If I got to lose, he had a gun, and then it'd be more even. I didn't stop to listen. I just kept fighting my way through. Finally, I hit the trail and started toward the railroad and lose. I walked because I was too tired to run. The Big Boy caught me. He caught me. I was too tired. I just turned a bend in the trail, and I got the shot. There was a guy coming toward me. I stopped and looked, and so did he. It was like seeing yourself in a mirror.
6: You're,
1: Hello, Benny.
6: Yeah.
1: You finally got back.
6: I got back.
1: Welcome home.
6: If I wasn't standing here sober, I'd think you was me.
1: Maybe I am.
6: I never seen anything like it. You're me. Same face, same build, same eyes. You even got my clothes on.
1: They were up in the bunkhouse.
6: Yeah. That big boy in Shug thought you was me.
1: They did all right.
6: Some joke, huh?
1: A big one.
6: Who are you?
1: John Steele.
6: It's like seeing me.
1: I know what you mean.
6: I heard about it once. Each guy's got another guy somewhere on earth just like him. They call it,
1: You're double, Benny.
6: Yeah. That's us. Doubles. Hey, Steele, were you ducking off?
7: No, I got you, Benny.
6: What? Oh, big boy. Hey, look, I got you.
7: I got it.
2: Try and cross me up, huh? All right, later and rot.
5: And so I brought Sal up here because she knows I didn't take no 20 grand off Benny when he was out.
2: Is that right, Sal?
8: We just took a wallet and a letter.
2: Big wallet?
8: No.
5: I give it back to Benny. It had six...
2: Wait a minute, you.
5: Yeah, big boy.
2: Did Benny see you after that night?
5: Well, sure, he...
2: I'm not talking to you.
8: I saw him last night. I mean, I thought he
2: was... And he gave you the dough?
8: He gave me $50.
2: What about the rest of it?
8: That's all there was.
2: Thought you would hold it for him, eh?
5: Yeah, she was packing to catch a train.
2: Let's have it, sister. You want me to break your arm?
8: I don't know anything about...
2: Where'd you put it? Now, where's the dough?
6: Out in the wash, big boy. Why?
2: I thought it...
6: Hold it. I got a gun.
5: Benny, give it up, big boy. Give it up. Hey, watch it.
9: Are you all right?
8: Yes.
9: I went down to Lou's, but you weren't there.
8: Shug came after me.
9: Yeah, Lou told me. I took his gun and got up here.
8: What about him?
9: Oh, big boy? He'll come around. To face a murder rap.
8: What are you going to do with him?
9: Let him be. Where's Shug?
8: Ran into the woods when big boy fell.
9: He'll come back. You can't hide in the woods and live. Big boy knows that, so he won't try it.
8: You're not Benny.
9: No.
8: I didn't think so. After last night. When Benny himself got off the train today, I could see the difference. Who are you?
9: John Steele. Freeman Home Office sent me up here to investigate lumber shortages and deliveries.
8: Oh.
9: Big Boy and Benny had been routing extra carloads of lumber to a builder in the city, it seems. All I had to go on was a low output rate. Looking like Benny offered an inside picture, so I took advantage of it.
8: Well, I didn't help, did I?
9: Not much.
8: I'm sorry.
9: It was a break, actually.
8: What?
9: That Shug tried to cut himself in with a dope drink trick. It gave me time to figure the angle about Benny coming back with the $20,000 payment.
8: Where is Benny?
9: In the woods, with a bullet in his head. Big boy thought he was shooting me.
8: Benny wasn't good for anybody, not even himself.
9: No, I guess not.
8: We'll have to hurry if we're going to catch the train.
9: Come on.

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0: The Skelly Oil Company presents Captain Midnight. Captain Midnight, brought to you three times each week by the Skelly Oil Company, Skelly Jobbers and Dealers. And now, your very closest attention for one of the most thrilling and sensational announcements of the year. Listen, how would you like to be the first one in your crowd to build your very own model airport? A swell big model airport complete with hangars, shops, air beacons, buildings, and equipment of every kind. How would you like to fill this airport with model airplanes that you've built yourself, topped off with a beautiful big model of Captain Midnight's own Spartan bomber? And that isn't all. How would you like to have a complete set of warplane wing markings of all the major countries in the world to transfer onto the wing and tail assemblies of your model military planes of all the different countries? But wait, here's why I'm asking you all these questions. Captain Midnight himself is going to tell you how you can get all these things and lots more besides absolutely free. Captain Midnight will talk to you now by radio from the cabin of his powerful monoplane. All right, Captain Midnight, go ahead.
1: Hello, fellows and girls. All the things Don Gordon has just told you about, directions for making that swell model airport, how to get the plans for the Spartan bomber, the free set of warplane wing markings, yes, and many other big features, are all in the new issue of our own Aviation Adventure Club newspaper, the Flight Patrol Reporter. Now, I want every single member to have one. So whatever you do, don't miss getting your very own copy of the new Flight Patrol Reporter. Now, that's all for now. Go ahead, Don.
0: Thank you, Captain Midnight. 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And now to Captain Midnight. Events are rapidly approaching an exciting climax in Captain Midnight's determined effort to rescue Chuck Ramsey and Frank Crane before the time limit set by Ivan Shark expires. But in the meantime, the criminal has discovered the secret message that Chuck has sent to Captain Midnight. As our scene opens now, it is noon, and Captain Midnight has just landed his Spartan plane on the Reddington Airport. Commissioner Markham approaches and says,
2: "Well, what luck, Captain Midnight?"
3: "None at all, Commissioner."
2: "Oh, I'm afraid this is like trying to find a needle in a haystack."
3: "Perhaps it's even worse than that, Commissioner. None of the other pilots have discovered any trace of the flying arrow either?"
2: "No, Captain. They're back empty-handed."
3: "Judging by the number of planes on the ground, I guess everybody must be in for refueling."
2: "Yes, they're all in, but a few got away late this morning. I imagine there'll be planes coming and going all afternoon."
3: "I don't suppose you've had any word from any of your ground stations, have you?"
2: "Not a word, Captain Midnight." "You'll be taking up again as soon as you've refueled, won't you?"
3: "Yes, we will, Commissioner. Just as soon as we can get the oil and gas tanks filled."
2: "There's the refueling truck now. How about having a bit of lunch with me? Perhaps my radio operator will have some information."
3: "I'll be glad to, Commissioner. I'll be up at the restaurant, Steve. Come up there when you're through."
4: "Okay, Captain."
0: In the meantime, we return to Ivan Shark's hideout. The criminal is in his study, looking out of the window at an airplane in the distance. Suddenly, there comes a signal.
5: "Gatto to see you, Master."
6: "Very well, Fang. Send him in."
5: "You will come in, Gatto."
7: "Okay, Fang."
6: "What is it now, Gatto?"
7: "I got a code message from Maxie at Ridgeville, Chief.
4: things don't look good at all.
6: I see. Then Captain Midnight, I take it, is not there.
4: Well, here's